0: Trudy, thank you. The Small Business Minister, Anne Alley, has reportedly billed taxpayers more than $150,000 to visit 9 countries in 17 months. The Coalition is accusing Ms. Alley of being more interested in travelling the world than representing small business. Her travel records show she spent 27 days over 4 trips in 2025 between June 28 and November 6. It's believed in that time she spent almost $43,000 in taxpayer funds to visit Spain, where she signed a memorandum. Ms. Alley is defending her travel, stating she had spoken to shareholders in every state and territory. Well, the Northern Territory government will change legislation to ensure private maternity services return to the top end. Live to our Northern Australia correspondent, Matt Cunningham. Now, why is this change necessary? What's going on now?
1: Well, there's been a bit of a debacle here, really, for almost 18 months. If you go back to June 2025, Healthscope, which was operating the Darwin Private Hospital, went into receivership and also announced that it was scrapping maternity services at the Darwin Private Hospital. It's the only provider of such services. So it means that for the last 16 months, Darwin has been out without private maternity services. That's been a matter of huge concern for many reasons. There's a big defence population here that have traditionally used those services, and also concerns that without that choice, a lot of people would pack up and leave Darwin. So today, the Northern Territory government has come out and announced that any new provider, any new operator of the Darwin Private Hospital will be required under legislation to provide those maternity services. Here's what the Chief Minister had to say this morning.
2: When Healthscope pulled maternity services, it really ripped the rug out from underneath expectant mothers and families into the future. We have been working with the federal government as they requested, and of course with the receivers of Healthscope, for a very long time, and made it absolutely crystal clear that any provider that is selected by the receivers to restore Healthscope services nationwide must be delivering private maternity services here at Darwin Private Hospital.
1: Now, it has been announced that Calgary will take over 14 of those Healthscope hospitals, including the Darwin Private Hospital. They had given the Northern Territory government a verbal agreement that they would return maternity services here, but clearly the government didn't think that was enough. And so it is going to put this legislation before the parliament next week to ensure that Calgary will have to provide those maternity services. I did ask the Chief Minister whether putting this condition on Calgary and any other provider, given the cost involved, might push them away. Here's what she had to say.
2: Calvary have just been picked by the receivers as a strong choice to run this hospital. They have to have done their homework to be able to stump up and say that they can deliver the services. What we're doing is saying you are not welcome here unless you deliver maternity.
1: This hasn't just been an issue here in Darwin, Laura. It's also been an issue in Hobart and right across regional areas in this country. The failure of Healthscope and the fact that it went into administration has caused serious issues in those regional areas, and we felt that acutely here. So the government moving to try to ensure that those maternity services can return here at Darwin Private Hospital, that legislation will be put before the parliament next week.
0: Okay, Matt, thank you. Victoria's opposition leader Jess Wilson says it's disappointing to see Victorian Labor playing politics with women's reproductive rights. The health minister denies accusations that a pledge to expand abortion care is part of a scare campaign targeting the opposition leader. Live to Jack Nyhoff now. Talk us through why this election promise is, well, coming under the microscope, let's say.
3: Yeah, Laura, plenty of developments happening within the last hour for you. Now, it's not the actual detail of this policy itself. Labor pledging that if they are re-elected in November to cover the out-of-pocket costs for abortion care that Medicare doesn't cover, that's not under scrutiny, but the political motivation and timing of this certainly is. And Victoria's Health Minister Ingrid Stitt facing tense questioning this morning around why the Labor Party, because they are in government, if reproductive rights is so important for it, hasn't just legislated these changes a few months ago when it was in power and just did it anyway. She was facing questions around that, and she's also facing questions questions and she was denying that she was politicising this. I'll run you through the policy and then get into some of the nitty-gritty of the politics in just a moment. Now, under this pledge from Labor, it will expand medical abortion availability from 9 weeks to 10 weeks. The cost of surgical abortion is about $1,000 out of pocket. Labor will make it free. A medical abortion, about $700 out of pocket. Again, Labor will make that free. And for regional women, they will reimburse 35 cents for every kilometre travelled to obtain an abortion and will receive $125 a night for accommodation. Now, Labor is being accused of trying to conflate One Nation's pro-life position with that of the Liberal Party and create fear that if there was a minority Liberal One Nation government, that the Liberal Party's position would change. Here's those questions being put to the Health Minister, Ingrid Stitt.
4: One Nation want to wind back women's rights and access to abortion in our state. They're on the record saying that they will do that. And the question for Jess Wilson and the Liberal Party is, will they go along with that, or will they back in these sensible changes?
5: I think Victorians know where I stand on this issue. There will be no changes to abortion laws under a government I lead, full stop.
3: Now, this echoes a tactic used by Labor in Queensland in the 2024 state election, where they were trying to target women and create fear, essentially, that the Liberal National Party over there would wind back women's reproductive rights. That's evident here in a Trade Hall attack ad that's already been illustrated this morning. If you take a look at this, it reads, "Vote like your right to safe abortion depends on it, because it does." Now, we have clarified what One Nation here in Victoria's official position is leading into the November state election. The party telling News 24 simply that it opposes late-term abortion. The Labor Party consistently trying to link the Liberal Party to One Nation, constantly calling them a coalition. We know they aren't a formal coalition yet. And of course, Jess Wilson and the Liberal Party simply pushing back, saying that that's not the Liberal Party's position, that don't support any changes. If they are elected in November, things will stay the way they are now.
0: Yeah, it looks like they might get elected in their own right too. So perhaps all a moot point. We don't have long to find out, Jack. Thank you. Let's go to the United States now. There's new warnings. US inflation might not be under control for 3 years. He says the inflation number rose by more than expected, sparking fresh concerns of an interest rate hike. Our Washington correspondent, Jonathan Kersley, is all over it.
6: This is not the news Donald Trump and Republicans need. Less than 3 weeks out from the midterms, inflation has risen to 3.7%, up from 3.4% last month, and higher than experts had forecast. And it's well above the Federal Reserve's target of 2%. It creates a headache for the Federal Reserve when it meets to decide on interest rates again at the end of this month. That will be just days out from the midterm election.
7: Look, we're at 1.7% inflation for the last 3 months. We inherited a terrible inflation from Biden, the worst in the history of our country. And we have for the last 3 months, 1.7, 1.8%. Very low. We're doing great. We're doing great.
6: The state of the economy and the cost of living, especially fuel, has been a central issue of the campaign. Jobs might be one thing. In fact, unemployment jumped 0.1% from last month, and inflation is another issue. And it's becoming a major political headache with the balance of power in Congress at stake. President Trump rallied in Arizona, walking alongside the beast before taking the stage and making the case for a Republican majority.
7: You know, I'm not on the ballot. And they say if I'm on the ballot, we get 49% more votes. So I'm here to say, please pretend I'm on the ballot. If we lose, we can lose all of the no tax on tips and no tax on Social Security for our great seniors, and no tax on overtime. They want to end all that stuff. They want to open your border. They want to have the transgender mutilization of your children. They want to have men play in women's sports.
6: Joining him on stage, boxing champion Floyd Mayweather.
8: America is the best country in the world.
6: President Trump's campaign roadshow also ventured to Montana, but that Federal Reserve meeting at the end of October shapes as a pivotal moment in this election campaign. A rate rise less than a week out from an election could be detrimental to Republicans, particularly in tight Senate races.
0: A man has been charged after allegedly pouring accelerant on patients and setting one of them alight at a Sydney hospital. Crystal Wu reports.
2: It's been revealed the accused was himself a patient at the Prince of Wales Hospital in Randwick, where the alleged attack unfolded late on Tuesday night. Police allege the 48-year-old doused two men and a woman in accelerant before setting fire to a 54-year-old man. Randevan Bannock is being treated for burns and now remains in a stable condition.
9: He's coming towards me and then all of a sudden he gave me a petrol. I smelt that, but it was too late. He already lit me up. I could just smell petrol all over my hair. My hair singed, my eyebrows. Got smoke in my eyes and just everything. Man.
2: A 63-year-old man and a 64-year-old woman were treated for minor injuries and remain in a stable condition. The alleged perpetrator has been charged with two counts of attempted murder, common assault, and two counts of causing grievous bodily harm to a person with intent. Southeastern Sydney Local Health District says it is offering support and care to the people impacted by this distressing incident.
10: It's one of the most appalling incidents I've ever seen in a public hospital in my life. He has caused damage and harm to not only patients, but also our staff. I don't give a damn if someone's intoxicated. I don't give a damn if they're under the influence of drugs, and I don't give a damn if there's a mental health issue. That is never acceptable.
2: The local health district says there is no ongoing risk to patients and staff. The 48-year-old is due to face the Bail Division Local Court on Thursday.
0: The Communications Minister, Annika Wells, has introduced Labor's revised Digital Duty of Care Bill into Parliament. The proposed legislation aims to force social media companies to be proactive in preventing online harms through regulating content and algorithms.
11: It would allow us to move quickly when Grok is nudifying photos of your child. You would want me to move as quickly as I could, and that was the intent of the power. However, it has been a clear stumbling block for other political parties. They wanted Parliament to have that scrutiny. So what will happen now is that I will bring an amendment to the Online Safety Act when I feel that we need to declare a new serious harm, and the Parliament will consider it.
0: Earlier on the program, I spoke with the Social Services Minister, Tanya Plibersek, who says that there is a need for more regulation, not less.
12: Right now, there are more safety rules around the hamburger you buy. We've got good food safety standards in Australia. We've got standards about, the safe cars that you drive on the street. You can't put a new medicine on the market without it going through extensive testing to make sure it's safe. The only industry that thinks that it shouldn't have even basic safety standards attached to it is the internet industry. And why is that? Because the value of their industry depends on keeping your eyeballs glued to the screen. They sell advertising based on how many eyeballs they've got glued to the screen. They don't care if that's, 8-year-old kids awake through the night on a continuous feed being fed stuff about eating disorders and suicide. They don't care about that because it adds to their business model.
0: And you can watch Annika Wells. She is addressing the National Press Club at 12:30 Australian Eastern Daylight Time. That we live right here on News 24. Stay with us. We are going to get the latest unemployment figures up very soon. Ros Greenwood will join us when they drop at 11:30. That's next.
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News 24 will be back after this short break. 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

News 24 will be back after this short break. 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

0: Okay, let's take you to Canberra now. This is Andrew Bragg speaking live in the Mural Hall. He's with a number of his colleagues. He's talking about this McPhillamy's gold mine. This has been overturned by the High Court. You'll remember I spoke to Tanya Plibersek about it, and it's what happens next. Let's listen in.
1: The only institution that seems to be against this is the Albanese government. And so you have to ask yourself, who are they trying to represent if all the other stakeholders want this investment, want this opportunity for new jobs and investment in Western New South Wales? And I make the point that Murray Watt and Anthony Albanese said that they would fix the EPBC laws. The Chalmers, Mr Chalmers, the Treasurer, he said at his roundtable back 18 months ago that the EPBC reform was going to unlock productivity and investment. These guys have made the EPBC worse than ever. It is impossible to get approvals through. It is a stagnant process. It is in bits and pieces, regulation, subordinate legislation. It is a quagmire and it is a sinkhole. And what Australia needs is more investment and more jobs. And what we have is a government that has promised to fix this ridiculous environmental law. They have failed to do that and they've made it worse than it ever has been before.
0: Okay, that's where we leave Andrew Bragg, but obviously the feelings on that matter are well known and how this interacts with the EPBC Act as well. But I want to go to another contentious position in Parliament now. There's a stalemate over Labor's plan to wind back health insurance rebates for older Australians. Joining me now is the Shadow Health and Aged Care Minister, Anne Rustin. Anne, good to see you. So is the Coalition, would they back any part of this with amendments?
2: Well, we think that the whole bill has been ill-conceived. We don't believe that there are any real savings in it. We think it's just a cost shift either to older Australians and particularly pensioners or forcing people who have currently got private health insurance into our already overburdened public hospital system, which the government, by the way, has not bothered to model either the impact on the public hospital system or how many older Australians who are pensioners are going to be impacted. So we think this is a really bad piece of policy, but we are particularly concerned about the impact it will have on pensioners.
0: What if you carved out pensioners?
2: Well, as I say, we think that the whole bill is a bad bill and we think it's a complete false economy. It's not going to deliver the savings the government wants. They haven't shown us the modelling. They keep hiding it. Why are they hiding it? So we actually think the whole bill is a bad bill. But as I said, we are particularly concerned about pensioners because we know they're on very low incomes and we also know they have no capacity to, you know, go and get a few extra hours, you know, do a side hustle or get another job. They are on fixed incomes. They're completely constrained by their existing circumstances and so they will be worst hit.
0: The Greens want pensioners carved out. They might get a deal there. Would that save money and would that be, you know, not preferable to you, but would you let it sail through?
2: Well, look, certainly we're not going to stand in the way of pensioners being able to get the relief that we've been calling for since this really bad policy was announced pre-budget. But we will continue fighting to the next election because we believe that this is already a means-tested policy. We're talking about the base tier of people predominantly here. So we'll continue to fight to get rid of the whole policy. But of course, we wouldn't stand in the way of pensioners getting the relief if that's able to be achieved through the Greens.
0: If older Australians do drop their cover because of what happens to public hospital waiting lists?
2: Well, that's the big question. And the government hasn't even bothered to model that. So, you know, what happens to the ramping? What happens to elective surgery waiting lists? What happens when people aren't getting the care that they need? And we already know that we've got, you know, 3,000 plus older Australians that are medically able to be discharged from hospital but stuck in hospital because this government is rationing aged care packages and there are no new aged care beds being built. So this is basically a government with a sneaky accounting trick pushing problems onto an already overburdened public hospital system.
0: So where, if you had to predict, where do you think this will end up? Do you think the government's going to capitulate to the Greens and see this go through? Because it seems strange to me that you'd reintroduce the bill and expect a different outcome.
2: Look, I mean, I'd say to Mark Butler, I'd say to Anthony Albanese, why don't you listen to the older Australians, the hundreds of thousands of them have signed a petition, you know, the thousands of people who've put in submissions to our inquiries, you know, the people who've rung their electorate offices and said how devastating this is going to be on them just when their health needs are likely to be at their highest. Why don't you listen to them, listen to the stakeholders and listen to the Senate instead of pig-headedly pursuing a saving that you won't even admit how you've got to the numbers, and we know from the evidence that we've got that it's going to impact pensioners most particularly and our already overburdened public hospital system. I mean, it makes no sense.
0: Right. We sit here and criticise the government all day for not making any savings, for spending too much. They're doing it at here. There are no easy saves. Do you accept that? They're actually trying to pull back on spending here and put it where it's needed in aged care?
2: Well, first of all, I'd argue a government that thinks by having a detrimental impact on health for older Australians, particularly pensioners, is the way that they make cost savings to put into an aged care system that, quite frankly, is a mess of the government's own making, is pretty poor policy. I mean, why can't you actually go and have a look at the inefficiencies that exist in the aged care system? The Inspector General was quite clear at the press club a few weeks ago about there's a lot of new money in the aged care system, but it's being spent badly, and everybody is tied up in the red tape and the regulations this government is forcing on the sector. I mean, the government can find savings, and we'd support them finding savings, but not at the expense of pensioners.
0: I spoke to the New South Wales Health Minister yesterday, Ryan Park, and he's acting or trying to put pressure on the government on this New South Wales Productivity Commission report that shows how many older Australians are stuck in the hospital system because they can't get an aged care bed. I mean, if something isn't done about this in the next decade, they're talking about this blowing out to some 7,000 people essentially living in New South Wales hospitals because there's no aged care places for them. And it's costing taxpayers $1,000 a night.
2: Yeah, and the ridiculousness of this situation is the government is giving no priority when it comes to the allocation of places or aged care packages for these older Australians that are stuck in hospital beds. I mean, we'd say to the government,
0: next decade, they're talking about this blowing out to some 7,000.

0: they can try and save their budget bottom line here in Canberra because they've mismanaged the budget so badly. I mean, this is just a litany of failures by the government in health and aged care that, unfortunately, the states and territory hospital system and older Australians, particularly pensioners, are having to pay for.
1: And thanks so much for your time. As always, we'll see you soon.
0: Thanks very much.
1: Well, the latest unemployment number is out today. It's being released by the Bureau of Statistics in around 30 seconds. This is not only important for the financial well-being of families, but is also a key indicator for where the Reserve Bank goes next. On interest rates, our business editor, Ross Greenwood, is with me. What are we expecting?
2: Expecting it to be flat at 4.6%, but it has been trending up over a period of time. So it's going to be interesting just to see where this lands to, because as Laura says, I mean, this is a key marker for the Reserve Bank in terms of where it sets interest rates. But remember that the Reserve Bank has indicated that it believes that really its fight is with inflation first and then employment, full employment. So we're going to see it. It has tipped up a little bit. 4.7%. The unemployment rate was tipped to be 4.6. It is 4.7%. So a little higher than the market expected. We might see some market reaction there. So we'll get some of the reasons for this very, very shortly. But the reality is that, as I say, the unemployment rate in Australia is going higher. It is now a situation whereby unemployment at 4.7%, it shows that there were 39,000 fewer people employed during this month and 9,000 more unemployed people. So there's a higher proportion of people remain unemployed in comparison with recent years. Now, they've also indicated, Sean Crick, this is the head of ABS Labor Statistics, today is indicating last month there was a higher proportion of people who were previously not in the labour force moving to becoming unemployed. So that's another interesting trend here. So the unemployment rate has risen as well across the whole of our economy. The second part about this is that you've really now seen just a situation where you can see now that this is starting to tip higher. And as it gets closer towards 5%, that's where the government, clearly the amount of tax it takes from PAYG workers. The second factor also is just the stress in the housing markets. As more people become unemployed, it does create more stress in housing markets as well, and rental markets on top of this. So this is a response. Now, earlier this week, the National Australia Bank put out its business indicators and its business confidence, which really is very poor at the moment. But the second part separately was that businesses now are suggesting that they will not employ as many people into the future. So I think that's one of the keys out of all of this is if you've got business now worried about its profitability and now seeking to cut some of their costs, and employment is one of their biggest costs generally, then that would lend you to suggest that there's going to be an increase in this unemployment rate in the months ahead.
1: Okay, so can you see any major trends?
2: Well, I can broadly see some trends here, and look, amongst those that you look at, and that is that, number one, when you see the unemployment rate rise like this, what you tend to also find is that it's who's unemployed, who's becoming unemployed. So it seems like casual employment is starting to drift off in our economy. That's not a good thing. Remember that we've had over the past few years, because of the stress of the housing market, all that sort of stuff, we've had people with record number of jobs. So there's been a record number of people who've had more than one job. So that again is probably coming off. Underemployment is starting to rise. So there's an interesting part about that. People feeling as though they can't get enough hours. And the participation rate, which has been boosted because of the number of women that have come into our workforce, that now started to drift off from those record highs we'd seen. Of course, it's important that you have record participation, because that means you've got a fully utilised workforce. But the reality is that also it means there's been very little spare capacity. And as the economy starts to cool off, that also means naturally you start to get an increase in the unemployment rate as well.
1: What are you seeing in terms of market reaction here?
2: Well, it's going to be interesting to watch it. Let's just have a quick look around the place and we can start to see it. Yeah, big fall in the Aussie dollar. So this is a couple of things that's going to happen. So the market was down by more than 0.75%, now down by 0.5%. So this suggests to you that the market is starting to soften off its view about interest rate rises in the future, that maybe the Reserve Bank does have to respond. Here's the Aussie dollar. So it's off as well. It was 69.75 US cents, now down to 69.5. So that's coming down again. That would imply that you haven't got as

0: many interest rate rises in the future. So that's one thing. We should be able to show you 10-year government bonds. So this is the 10-year bond yield, and you can see their interest rates down. So the market's right now saying straight off the back of this that maybe they're tempering the view about future rate rises. I think that's the key that's coming out of this. So this is a surprise. There is a surprise in the markets that we're seeing right now. Final one we can probably show you, the odds of rate moves. So this is the November rate decision, which previously, before this decision, just only a few months ago, 70% chance that rates would be on hold, 30% that they would be increased. Now you can see that the odds of a rate hold is 77% and that they will be increased as reduced to 23%. So the surprise of the unemployment rate rising would imply that markets now are interpreting that as saying maybe there's more of a chance that the Reserve Bank sits tight. But do remember that thing I told you at the start. The Reserve Bank, the Governor, Michelle Bullock, have indicated that they believe it's more important to fight inflation than to have full employment. But the fact that this unemployment rate is rising more quickly than the markets anticipated suggests that maybe the Reserve Bank might just temper some of those rate rises in the future.
1: So this is the conundrum, right? The higher the unemployment rate goes, the less likely we are to see another rate hike.
0: That's the conundrum. So what you've got at the moment is you've got inflation rising at the same time that you've got unemployment rising. And so remember that because the Reserve Bank has got to have some view of dealing with both, what you've right now got is generally unemployment rising, cut interest rates. Inflation rising, raise interest rates. So it's got a yin and yang here. But what the Reserve Bank has said is it's going to fight inflation first, deal with unemployment later.
1: Is this the last bit of crucial data before the Cup Day rate meeting?
0: I think, in fact, it is actually. I don't think we've got another inflation number coming out before then. And so that would be the other thing that would naturally give you some sense of where the Reserve Bank might move. But again, remember, with the higher oil prices we're now seeing because of the ongoing conflict in the Middle East, there ain't going to be any pressure coming off that inflation rate anytime soon. And like, you know it, I feel it, we all feel it. Prices are rising, they're not coming down.
1: Nope, they are certainly not. Ross, thank you so much. We'll see you soon. The Queensland Christopher Foley government has introduced new legislation to give it power to stop strike action in the public sector and crack down on workers' compensation claims. State political reporter Harry Clark joins us. What's prompted this move? Hi, Harry.
2: Sorry, Laura, I've just had a technical issue there. But I did
1: Seamless, my friend.
2: Very good. Yeah, well, my phone wants to update, but I've cancelled that for now. This bill is the result of an independent review by workers, an independent workers' compensation and industrial relations review carried out by FC Lawyers Director Glenn Ferguson and the former Queensland Industrial Relations Commissioner Gary Black. And essentially, it will give the Queensland government power to terminate strike action when it could endanger lives, safety, health, or welfare, or if it is deemed that terminating that action is in the public interest, or if the government deems that the strike action could cost the Queensland economy. It follows highly disruptive industrial action in Queensland recently, strikes such as the Queensland transport workers striking during the busy NRL Magic Round period, CityCat workers striking during River Fire, and also teachers striking during the busy exam period. Now, the Queensland Labor opposition has slammed this move as a Campbell-Newman era attack on workers' rights. But the Queensland Deputy Premier Jared Blair has played down the impact that this would ultimately have and the power that it would give the government, saying that these new laws would be in line with existing rules that exist under the Commonwealth Fair Work Act. Here's Jared Blair.
3: So when it really impacts the economic environment of Queensland, the safety of Queenslanders, the prosperity of the state, or really causes huge disruption as the rail strikes were, that would be the examples. But these laws are used in very limited circumstances. And federally and other jurisdictions that have these laws, you'll find that they'll be very, very limited.
2: And as you say, Laura, the Queensland government is also cracking down on work cover claims, particularly around psychological claims, which have increased over the past decade, 268%. Last year, the average work cover claim for a psychological injury was more than $25,000 compared to physical injuries, which averaged $13,000 per claim in 2025-26. So

0: Here's Jared Blake talking about the impact that this increase in work cover claims is costing small businesses in Queensland with regard to insurance premiums.
1: If premiums rise by that amount of money, what happens to these small and family businesses? Well, they can't afford to put on more staff, they have to let go staff if those premiums get out of control, or ultimately the consumer, the customer pays because they'll pass on the increased premiums.
0: There's also, Laura, under these laws, going to be a doubling in the punishment for defrauding WorkCover Queensland. The maximum jail term for defrauding WorkCover Queensland when these laws pass will increase from 5 years jail to 10 years, and for providing false and misleading information to WorkCover, the maximum jail term going up from 1 year to 2 years.
2: Harry, thank you. The prosecution has made its opening statement in Russell Brand's trial, in which he stands accused of multiple sex offences. The allegations relate to six women between 1999 and 2009, though he denies them. The comedian and actor spoke briefly to the media as he arrived at court.
3: Of course, concerned but hopeful that this process will lead to good outcomes for everybody involved. That's my thing.
4: You heard from Russell Brand just then that I spoke to him as he came into court this morning. I hadn't been expecting him to stop for quite as long as he did. This was a very big day for him today. Trials like this always start with opening statements from the prosecution, and that's what we've had in the early part of the day. Real Carmi Jones for the prosecution started by claiming that Brand was ruthless, calculated and manipulative, and, as the prosecution say, a sexual predator. And the prosecution went on to talk about the fact that this is not a trial that's just about one man, but six women. And as they put it, six different women who did not know each other and who have never met each other and who came forward independently of each other. The prosecution, in talking to the jury this morning, they have said to the jury, they've advised them, do not judge the man that you see before you today. The job of the jury, they say, is to look back at the man as he was back then. And as you explained, we're talking about charges that span from 1999 through to 2009. The offending, we were told this morning in the opening statements, has took place in a number of different locations, including a hotel room, workplaces, a toilet cubicle in a bar, and also at Russell Brand's home address back then. The prosecution said that some of the women involved protested and said no. Others had no opportunity to react to his advances, but she said none of that mattered to Russell Brand. She described his desire for some form of sexual contact as indiscriminate and voracious. And the women in the case each have, according to the prosecution, their own very different reasons that they did not take matters to the police at the time. Brand, as you say, he has pleaded not guilty and has consistently denied all of the allegations against him. But today has all been about the opening statement and the details of exactly what Russell Brand has been accused of.
2: A break now on AM Agenda. When we return, we've got dozens of Michelin-starred restaurants in Australia, but they all happen to be in one state. That's next.

0: Welcome back. A Tasmanian man has died after his family was forced to drive him to hospital due to an ambulance shortage. It follows a damning new report which warns ambulance ramping will only worsen as Australia's population grows older.
1: A health system at breaking point. It's been revealed a Hobart man in his 40s died last weekend after waiting more than an hour for an ambulance. News 24 understands he was initially classified as a non-urgent priority 4 case after reporting chest pains. But within half an hour, his condition deteriorated and he was upgraded to priority 1. Another 38 minutes passed before an ambulance arrived on scene.
2: We had 3 ambulances ramped at the time when this case became a priority 1, which meant it was an urgent case, life or death matter, and it meant that no ambulance was able to be dispatched.
1: When paramedics eventually arrived, the home was empty. The man's family had driven him to the Royal Hobart Hospital themselves, where he died shortly after.
2: Unfortunately, this incident is only the tip of the iceberg. The reality is that we are frequently having situations where there is no ambulance available.
1: The death follows a bombshell report which lays bare the increased waiting times facing emergency departments across the country.
3: So they're waiting longer to be seen. They're waiting longer to get to a ward after they've been seen and ready for admission, and they're waiting longer to get out of hospital at the other end as well.
1: The issue is only going to get worse with Australia's ageing population. Tasmania has the oldest median age in the country at 42 years. That number is expected to reach 49 by 2053.
3: This is policy planning failure. This is absolutely not the older person's fault whatsoever. But this has been the most predictable demographic change that we've known about for decades. And a series of state and federal governments over the last 20 or 30 years have just failed to prepare for the most predictable population boom.
1: The Tasmanian Department of Health told News 24 that patient safety remains its highest priority and a comprehensive investigation is underway. The inquiry will determine whether immediate action is needed and if the death should be referred to the coroner. The Premier is refusing to comment while the investigation takes place, while the opposition leader is taking aim at proposed cuts to the healthcare sector.
4: This speaks to the broader health system in Tasmania and the strain it's under, and it's not sustainable for further cuts. The current government has proposed $700 million worth of cuts to the health system, and it will impact service delivery.
1: Aspen Blomfield, News 24, Hobart.
0: The influential Michelin Guide has for the first time ranked some of the country's best restaurants, but only in South Australia. More than 70 eateries across the state were recognised, but one stood out from the rest, receiving 2 stars.
5: McGill Estate, South Australia's crowning jewel of wine and local cuisine, and now the recipient of not one, but 2 Michelin stars.
6: And it goes to McGill Estate Restaurants chef Scott Huggins.
5: Scott Huggins, the mind behind the eatery at the base of the Adelaide Hills, refined his culinary expertise working for several of the world's best Michelin restaurants. Now he joins an elite class with 2 of his own.
7: A dream that's come true in some sense.
8: 2-star is definitely another level in terms of commitment, in terms of mastery on quality of execution. So this is really an achievement that is making the destination very proud tonight.
5: South Australia's best restaurants have become the first in the country to feature in the world-famous Michelin Guide. 10 eateries also awarded 1 prestigious star. Enver's Wines, one of them.
9: We're out in the sticks up in Kangarilla, out in our own little world. Really just enjoying what we have on the estate and trying to bring a really great experience to our guests and really hope that resonates with them.
5: But Jamie Musgrave from Botanic summed it up best.
10: It feels bloody good, so
5: Inspectors have been secretly dining across the state for months, but bringing Michelin to South Australia came at a cost, one the Premier says was well worth the price tag.
11: It's already worth it. Now, if 2 restaurants had been named, that would have been a problem. We got 77 and then a bunch of them got stars and 1 with 2. So absolutely worth its weight in gold.
10: Tourism Australia passed on a proposed national rollout of the Michelin Guide rankings when it was set to cost a total investment of $40 million, $4.9 million coming from each of the host states.
12: South Australia's food and wine is already celebrated right across the country, but with the state now home to 11 Michelin star eateries, its culinary scene will be regarded as one of the best in the world.
10: The four independent inspectors who have been traversing South Australia identified 77 total restaurants to appear in the 2027 Michelin Guide.
8: The Michelin Guide for sure can be a life changer for the chef. It can be also a game changer for the destination, because the Michelin Guide ultimately is not working for the chef. The Michelin Guide is working for the food and travel lovers.
10: The Michelin star wasn't the only award given out on Wednesday night. Shekhana Billion handed the Young Chef Award for his work at CBD eatery Shibosho.
13: Pretty surreal moment for me. I really didn't expect to be winning anything tonight.
10: While Africola, Golden Boy and Tourage on Kangaroo Island were among the restaurants given the Bib Gourmand Award for best value for money. The partnership between SA and Michelin will continue for four more years, with other states around the country now lining up to follow South Australia's lead. Monique Van Hayden, News 24.
0: Love it. Go South Australia. Great place to eat. Certainly confirmed last night. Let's go live to Canberra now. Kieran Gilbert is standing by with Newsday. Kieran, good to see you. Big day for Annika Wells, reintroducing this digital duty of care bill. It's been watered down. Is it going to pass?
14: Yeah, it is a huge day. I reckon it will, with the help of the Greens eventually, LJ. Look at the politics of this. Those in the government do believe, senior figures in the government believe, they're on the right side of the politics of this equation, that they're defending young people, helping parents against big tech. That's how they're... Mm-hmm. That's going to be, you know, that's more of that from Annika Wells today versus the argument by One Nation and the Coalition that this is big government and censorship. So that's the real battle line on this. Mm. Will it change votes? I guess it can, but the main game's the economy, as we always say. This, though, is an emotional issue. People are tied in one way or the other. The government, as I say, they think they're on the right side of it, but it is a big day for Annika Wells, her appearance at the press club. Coming up in a bit over half an hour, we'll have that for you on Newsday today.
0: Of course, looking forward to that. You've also spoken to Jackie Lambie. She's made some pretty stunning revelations.
14: Yeah, and there's more to come on Newsday with Jackie Lambie. She said this in the Senate yesterday about that recording device on board HMAS Lewin. Investigations, military and the police underway into that. Really shocking revelations or claims at the moment. As we say, the investigations continue. Jackie Lambie has told me today she's been approached by others as well. So we'll discuss that with her in the interview that's coming up shortly.
0: Lovely, Kieran. Thanks so much. Great to see you. That is what is coming up on Newsday today. Don't miss it. And that's it for us. See you tomorrow.

0: Labor introduces its digital duty of care bill to the Parliament.
1: Core of the duty is to provide a safe online environment and to put systems in place so all Australians are protected from seriously harmful and illegal content.
0: The government forging ahead with its controversial private health changes despite being shelved by the Senate.
2: The government is committed to moving ahead with this bill. Older Australians deserve better aged care services.
0: Inflation in the United States rises more than expected in a blow to Republicans ahead of the midterms.
3: We have for the last 3 months 1.7, 1.8%. Very low. We're doing great.
4: And in weather, we've got showers either side of the country and the threat of some severe thunderstorms across Queensland. We've got all the latest for you over on Channel 601.
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0: There's a stalemate in Parliament over Labor's plan to wind back health insurance rebates for older Australians. Senior political reporter Trudy McIntosh has more.
6: A game of political chicken is taking place over the government's plans to wind back private health insurance rebates for over 65s. The Senate dealt Labor an embarrassing blow on Wednesday night. The Coalition, Greens and Crossbench teamed up to shelve Labor's proposal.
7: The matter is resolved in the affirmative.
6: But the Health Minister is refusing to budge, reintroducing the very same bill in the House on Thursday morning.
2: The government is committed to moving ahead with this bill. Older Australians deserve better aged care services.
8: Well, I mean, I don't know what Senate he's looking at. It's the same Senate as there was yesterday.
9: I mean, this is insanity.
6: More than 3 million older Australians will see their health rebates wound back next April if the changes pass Parliament. Labor argues it's a hard but necessary decision to fund $3 billion for aged care.
2: Now, I understand that this will not be a welcome decision for some, but it is the necessary and the right thing to do.
10: But fair income, enough is enough. Leave the elderly alone.
6: The Greens are willing to do a deal, but only if Labor carves out all pensioners.
8: Protect the pensioners and we will pass this legislation in a heartbeat.
11: It appears pretty clear that the new leadership of the Greens Party was not willing to have those negotiations continue, but instead spied a political opportunity to resurrect the Noalition.
6: The Health Minister is clearly frustrated with the Senate stalemate, telling the Coalition and the Greens to come up with alternative ways to fund aged care if they won't back this.
0: Trudy McIntosh reporting there. There are new warnings in the US that inflation might not be under control for 3 years as the inflation number rose by more than expected and sparking fresh concerns of another rate hike there. Washington correspondent Jonathan Kersley has more.
12: This is not the news Donald Trump and Republicans need. Less than 3 weeks out from the midterms, inflation has risen to 3.7%. up from 3.4% last month and higher than experts had forecast. And it's well above the Federal Reserve's target of 2%. It creates a headache for the Federal Reserve when it meets to decide on interest rates again at the end of this month. That will be just days out from the midterm election.
3: Look, we're at 1.7% inflation for the last 3 months. We inherited a terrible inflation from Biden, the worst in the history of our country. And we have for the last 3 months 1.7, 1.8%. Very low. We're doing great. We're doing great.
12: The state of the economy and the cost of living, especially fuel, has been a central issue of the campaign. Jobs might be one thing. In fact, unemployment jumped 0.1% from last month, and inflation is another issue. And it's becoming a major political headache with the balance of power in Congress at stake. President Trump rallied in Arizona, walking alongside the beast before taking the stage and making the case for a Republican majority.
3: You know, I'm not on the ballot, and they say if I'm on the ballot, we get 49% more votes, so I'm here to say, please pretend I'm on the ballot. If we lose, we can lose all of the no tax on tips and no tax on Social Security for our great seniors and no tax on overtime. They want to end all that stuff. They want to open your border. They want to have the transgender mutilization of your children. They want to have men play in women's sports.
12: Joining him on stage, boxing champion Floyd Mayweather.
13: America is the best country in the world.
12: President Trump's campaign roadshow also ventured to Montana. But that Federal Reserve meeting at the end of October shapes as a pivotal moment in this election campaign. A rate rise less than a week out from an election could be detrimental to Republicans, particularly in tight Senate races.
0: Back home now, and businesses in the regional New South Wales town of Blaney are calling on the Albanese government to rethink its stance on a proposed gold mine. A local Indigenous group claims that site is central to its dreaming stories. Former Environment Minister Tanya Plibersek imposed an Indigenous heritage protection order over part of the site 2 years ago. Let's bring in Ruben Spargo, who is in Blaney. The federal court has now overturned the ruling, Ruben.
14: Speaking to residents and businesses here in Blaney, Kieran, there is a small sense of victory from those supporters, but people on both sides, there is also a sense of anger and frustration at how this process has unfolded. In 2024, the then Environment Minister, Tanya Plibersek, as you mentioned, put in place this Indigenous Heritage Protection Order on part of the proposed McPhillamys gold mine site near Blaney. Regis Resources argued that the project was then not viable. It had already been approved by the Independent New South Wales Planning Commission a year earlier. Residents had begun to make investments, hoping that there would be an economic boom in Blaney, like a butcher I spoke to earlier who bought his shop 10 years ago. Do you have a message for the minister?
15: Let's just keep it real, eh? Like, let's just be fully open as to why if it's going to be knocked back. Well, it's been approved now. We've just got to go through these next stages. But, like, if you want to stay in Parliament, mate, you want to be open and honest to us, because it's just getting a joke.
14: This project has the ability to produce around 700 jobs during its construction and more than 200 ongoing jobs. Regis Resources has told the ASX via an announcement that the redetermination process could still take some time. I spoke to residents on the street earlier for their views.
16: A small town like this will die without investment, so it's got to have investment. And I think the council needs the money that it will get from Regis, as it gets from Cadia, to help it survive as an independent council. Yeah. Hopefully he's got a couple of brain cells there. He can do something practical, have a look at it, and get some resolution.
14: What's your message to the Environment Minister, who's now going to make the decision?
17: The government's full of lies at the moment, so he'll probably just lie straight to our face as usual.
18: When it was blocked, and for what reasons, you just sort of have a bit of a laugh and you think, what the better of the town, the state, the country? I think we need the resources. Keep it here instead of always buying things in.
14: The Traditional Owners Corporation has released a statement since the federal court overturned the decision. It reads, "The court's decision does not diminish the cultural significance of these places, nor does it alter our obligation to speak for and care for country." This was all put to the former Environment Minister, Tanya Plibersek, earlier.
19: There's very different views in the town. My decision was not based on those views. It was based on a validly made application. The former Minister for the Environment made a very similar decision about a project very close by, just a few kilometres away. So I think there's a long history to this, and there's quite different views about it.
20: The only institution that seems to be against this is the Albanese government. And so you have to ask yourself, who are they trying to represent if all the other stakeholders want this investment, want this opportunity for new jobs and investment in Western New South Wales?
14: Kieran, Tanya Plibersek mentioning a similar decision that was made in this region. A Section 10 was placed on the top of Mount Panorama, the home of motorsport racing, preventing a go-kart track from going ahead a few years back. The government is trying to play down the risk to investor confidence with this decision here in Blaney as residents await the next move from the Environment Minister, Murray Watt. Kieran?
0: Ruben, thank you. We'll talk to you soon. Back to Canberra now. I spoke to the Independent Senator Jackie Lambie a short time ago, and I discussed this revelation from her in the Senate yesterday. Now the investigations into the recording device reportedly discovered in the women's shower facilities on board the naval vessel HMAS Lewin.
10: So the investigation now will need to carry on. I'm extremely worried about the investigation because my problem is if footage has been taken off that, where is that footage now? Is it circulating? This should be taken out of the hands of the military and the military police. This is AFP. And the AFP need to be, because it's right outside the military spectrum now, especially if we don't know where that footage is now going to.
0: So you want the federal police to
10: I want the federal police control of it. The military police should be still doing their job, though, and the investigators, and making sure they should be clearing on-base female shower areas, toilet areas, whatever. I would be doing a clean sweep through them all, whether it's on ships, subs, whatever, and making sure that they cannot find any of these devices.
0: And on reassurance, I guess, and I know Phil Thompson from the Liberal Party's made this call today as well, you've been saying they've got to check every other vessel.
10: Yes, absolutely. They need to check every other vessel. And it's not just about vessels. It's also land too. It's not just the Navy that has a problem with sexual abuse. It is right across the spectrum. And as a matter of fact, Army's a much bigger cohort. So you actually see a lot more of this coming out of the Army than what you do the Navy. So we have a real problem here and it needs to be checked. But I have to ask, what are you enlisting in there where this behaviour is coming out of uniform? I find it extraordinary that these people have no fear that they think that they're, especially wearing the uniform with the discipline system that we have in there, the disciplinary system we have in there, that they can get away with this sort of stuff. I have to ask.
0: If you're wearing the uniform as a female soldier, naval officer, whatever, you're wearing our uniform, you should feel safe in that uniform.
10: You should feel safe. And you see, because of what's been going on with defence and the abuse, I have done an abuse, basically a bill for abuse victims in the future. But the military's had enough time to fix this issue and it's not going away. I want an independent body that doesn't wear a uniform on the outside. So our people feel like they're being listened to, things are done straight away.
0: And you want that body to oversee...
10: I want to take the legal system
0: okay.
10: outside of defence. I want it set outside.
0: But they have failed. But the investigation, investigating every other facility now would be obviously got to be the first task as well.
10: Oh, absolutely.
0: I mean, alongside the investigation into HMAS Lewin, who should be undertaking that? Each arm of the military?
10: Oh, I wouldn't be surprised if those women are already sitting there going over those walls like this, mate. They're no idiots. We're all trained the same. They're going into those shower blocks actually doing it themselves. You know, it doesn't take a military police person to go up against walls and that. They know how searches and that done. Everybody's trained in that basic stuff. So I wouldn't be surprised that they're doing that already and they should be doing it. What bothers me is this. Now, apparently yesterday this had happened 72 hours ago. I want to know, did they remove those women off there that day? Okay, to get them out of it, because usually what you do, if you don't know who the perpetrators are, you get the women out just to make sure they're okay, wrap them up in cotton wool, find out what's going on, give them a few days leave until we can work out what's going on, where the perpetrator is at this point in time. Did they do that automatically or did they do that just yesterday after I'd called them out yesterday morning? So I want to see where defence is at with that and I'll be asking for information and estimates about that.
0: Indeed. Jackie Lambie, we'll stay in touch on that because it's a shocking development. I want to ask you...
10: Other thing is too, because I've now let that out, I'm now getting more stuff that's happened over the last 12 months. It hasn't been reported out to the papers, so I'm letting defence know I'm on to you. I suggest you come with estimates with everything you've got because as soon as...
0: Are you going to report any more in Parliament or...?
10: I won't be today because we have to go and do our checks.
0: Are they similar to this one?
10: I do believe so. I do believe so. But I want to go and do my checks.
0: On other ships?
10: No, not just on other ships, in other areas.
0: Okay. All right.
10: Okay, so I won't say where those areas are or anything because I want to make sure that's confirmed with me and I haven't had, my office has not had time to sit down with these people or at least speak to them by phone. The other thing I want to say to defence is about this incident here and about other incidents, it is not your people in uniform and it's not the diggers coming to me. The chatter happens and you usually find it's either family or friends that are coming to me. I do not want any disciplinary action going against those that you think in uniform because they're not coming from uniform. These are coming from out.
0: All right. I've got to ask you one question. I know you've got to go, but on the private health insurance rebate for over 65s, you moved that motion yesterday.
10: Yes.
0: And had it co-signed by the Shadow Health Minister. Is there any way the government can make this acceptable to you because they want to save $3 billion?
10: No. So we put a disallowance, which threw that bill out. They're going to try and bring that bill back today. What I think is going to happen out there to the elderly population, I'll be brutally honest, just over half of that $3 billion is coming from aged pensioners. What I think you're going to do is you're going to see them removed out of it. Out of that equation, so they'll end up still regaining about $1.4 billion who are not on pensions. But what I want to know, does that mean if you're on a part pension?
0: So the Greens might, it looks like the Greens will do a deal.
10: So it looks like the Greens are going to do a deal. I say to the Greens, you know, this is where you need to stand your ground and say, go and close loopholes with your corporates, your gas and everything else and get your money from there. So if you agree to do this with the government, you're not helping yourselves out with your own ambitions that you're trying to do in the country to get money for corporates that are not paying their full tax here and all the rest. That's how it's going on. So I just want to see where the Greens are going on with this today. I'm hoping that they'll hold, but I'm hearing that they're going to cave.
0: And your motivation?
10: I'm not supporting it, mate, because I believe people over 65 have already paid enough tax to be able to do, to get this rebate. They've already done their bit. They're trying to do the right thing, Karen, trying to do the right thing without coming off this and ending up in the public health system where there are no bloody beds, mate. So why would you punish them for this? So that's what it is. And before we go, I've got a gift for you today.
0: Gift?
10: I do have a gift
0: for you today.
10: Okay. Because talking about women's reproductive system.
0: Yeah.
10: We have the Jackie Lambie Vagina Collection coming out. $5 of every one of these mugs, guys, will go to the Hudson Institute for Women's Health. So we can out there raising money for them. So most of the money is going to the Hudson Research Centre. Come in, ladies, buy your cups.
0: And that's via your website, yeah?
10: Yeah, that's via the website. I want to keep this discussion going on about our reproductive systems because we just don't have the help. And if we don't keep it on the radar up here, we're never going to get the help. I'm not going away when it comes to our reproductive system.
0: Good on you.
10: So get behind it, ladies. Let's keep the chat up. We're going into Christmas. I want to play out this next year until we get the help that we actually need.
0: Thank you for my new
10: vagina cup. You're very welcome.
0: My new coffee mug. I appreciate it. Thanks, Jackie Lambie.
10: Thank you so much.
0: Jackie Lambie, yeah, you never know where she's going to go with her interviews, but a very good initiative that she's doing for women's health there and maintaining the rage. She has a lot of enthusiasm, that's for sure. Let's bring in Andrew Charlton, Zoe McKenzie, and Jackie Lambie, I really admire, particularly in that area, but in other fields as well. She certainly does. You know, she brings a lot of force to her campaigns.
1: Very plain speaking, she's probably the Australian Parliament's original populist, and she's keeping up the force and the fury and her dedication to the tasks that matter to her.
0: Yep.
1: So she's been really good, and she's been really good today as well in relation to the ADF issue. So she's out there with a vagina mug, but equally focusing on the stuff that really matters to her, her constituents, and her experience in life.
0: And on that ADF issue, that's a massive worry. Obviously, it's under investigation. Andrew, I'll come to you on this one. From the military police, but the civilian authorities as well.
21: Well, deeply distressing incident. Obviously, all Australians deserve to feel safe in their workplaces, particularly Australians who are serving our country in uniform. And you know, there's a limit to how much we can say because obviously this is an incident which will be investigated by the military police and potentially civilian authorities as well. But clearly we need to make sure that our workplaces are safe right across the board and every Australian isn't exposed to this kind of incredibly distressing and invasive incident.
0: Yeah, indeed.
1: And obviously investigating it with haste. You know, I've got HMAS Cerberus in my electorate. It's got about 6,000 people in it at any point in time. Plenty of places where cameras could lurk. So it's a real task to get onto it immediately and to make sure that every possible risk is eliminated.
0: Absolutely. Yep. That's... Indeed, a real concern. Phil Thompson has said he wants to see every single facility examined for any such incursion as well. I want to ask you both about the digital duty of care because Annika Welsh has got a massive test ahead of her. It's a big day at the press club for the communications minister. Senior members of government believe that they're on the right side of the politics of this particularly. I mean, I know it's not always about the politics, but this is pretty important when you're talking about the argument to parents, we're going to help you look after your kids against big tech versus your argument, your side of politics and One Nation, who say this is big government, it's about censorship and state surveillance.
1: So you need to take a few steps back. Remember, a lot of the online safety architecture that exists in this country right now exists because the coalition implemented in government. You also need to go back and look at the Joint Committee on Social Media and the Australian Society. There is a very hefty set of coalition comments in there written by Andrew Wallace and myself and supported by Sarah Henderson and Jacinta Price, which goes through a very deft and careful set of measures that the government needs to look at. The problem we have is that this government has run out of trust on this topic. We trusted them on the under 16 ban. They implemented something hard and fast before an election and then went on a world victory tour rather than actually making sure it was going to do what it set out to do. I now don't know a 16-year-old who no longer has access to their social media. They have whatever they want. It's a kind of straw puppet piece of legislation. So the trust we had in government to get it right is gone. And while some of the most egregious parts in the exposure draft have been dropped, for example, the attempt to bring the mis and disinformation provisions into this bill, the problem is we still don't trust them to get it right. It will need to be properly investigated and then we'll see when we bring it back, hopefully after some kind of an inquiry to make sure they've done a better job.
0: What's your reaction to that? As I said to Zoe, my feedback is that senior members of your government have said they very much feel that this is the right course of action and that most punters, most parents are on board with this approach versus the counter-argument.
21: Yeah.
0: Is that your read?
21: It is, Kieran. You know, out in my community, talking to families and parents, they all know that their kids are spending more and more time online and they want to make sure that their kids are safe in those online environments. And this government, led by Prime Minister Albanese, has taken a world-leading step after world-leading step to make sure that Australian kids are safe online. The under 16 ban, I think, has been very successful. I meet parents every week who tell me that it has given them the ability to have conversations with their kids, with the parents of their kids' friends, to help keep their kids safe and hold back the impact of social media on very young children. And the digital duty of care is an extension of that. Again, another world-leading measure by the Labor government to keep Australians safe, something that I think many Australians believe is very important, something that will no doubt prevent future incidents. I don't think we should make the perfect the enemy of the good here. These programs are working. We are leading the world and other countries are following us. And I really pay tribute to Minister Annika Wells, who's at the press club today, who's shepherding this.
0: We could talk about this for hours, but I do want to ask, we should move on because I want to get your thoughts, both of you, on the private health insurance rebate for over 65s. Yep. The government's putting it back in.
1: Yep.
0: The coalition say they want savings. Here's $3 billion in savings. You're blocking it.
1: Oh, my friend, if we were to start on how this government could be spending money differently and not wasting money, let's start with not having settings that are so stuffed that they have to bail out every single major industry in the country. Subsidies, handouts, rescue packages everywhere. And the one people that they want to cop it because they can't manage the economy well is the over 65s. I have 33,500 people in that cohort at home. It's the one luxury that a very low SES group in my electorate still permit themselves. And why? Because they want certainty and confidence that if they need help, they can go to a hospital and get it. We are very underserviced when it comes to public hospital. And the last thing we want, the last thing we need, is for that very healthcare intensive cohort of over 65 to be lining up at the Rosebud Hospital for service.
0: Is it counterproductive in that sense?
21: Look, Kieran, I think every Australian knows that we need to invest more in aged care. We need more aged care beds. We need more aged care home care packages. And we need to make sure that we look after older Australians. I mean, this year, the first baby boomer in Australia turns 80. That's going to require that generation who have given so much to this country to be supported in those years of their lives.
1: And you're going to force them to line up at a public hospital rather than them taking responsibility for their own healthcare through private health insurance, most of whom have committed to the private health insurance scheme for 50 or 60 years.
0: Do you put them back into
21: the
0: line-up at the emergency and so on when they've had the private cover and they can't afford it then?
21: Well, Kieran, the purpose of this policy is to make sure that we're able to invest in aged care. That's the critical element here. And, you know, this argument that Zoe is running would be far more convincing if she could name a set of savings rather than actually having a much larger proposed budget deficit. If she can't name any savings, then how is she going to pay for the aged care needs that Australians have?
1: I can give you
21: have?
1: A better plan for the Australian economy. It means you don't need to waste so much money rescuing industries that you've almost destroyed.
21: Right. Do you oppose those bailouts?
1: I would do a better job of running the economy, and Angus Taylor will do an even better job than Jim Chalmers and Albo.
4: All right, let's wrap it up there.
1: You'd do a better job than them too, by
4: okay.
1: the way.
4: Nice compliment at the end. Andrew, Zoe, thank you. I've got to move on. The Queensland Christopher Foley government's introduced new legislation to give it power to stop strike action in the public sector. Harry Clark, our state political reporter, is with us. What's prompted this?
5: G'day, Kieran. Well, this is the result of an industrial relations and workers' compensation review carried out by FC Lawyers Director Glenn Ferguson and the former Queensland Industrial Relations Commissioner Gary Black. It essentially gives the Christopher Lee government power to terminate strike action for the likes of nurses, teachers, police and transport workers if that strike action could endanger lives, safety, health and welfare, or if it could damage the Queensland economy, or if it is deemed that terminating the action would be in the public interest. It follows highly disruptive industrial relation action strikes in Queensland in recent times, such as workers, transport workers striking during the busy NRL Magic Round period, CityCat workers striking during the River Fire Festival, and teachers striking during the exam period. Now, the Queensland Labor opposition has slammed this move, saying it is a Campbell Newman era ideological attack on workers' rights. But the Deputy Premier in Queensland, Jared Blay, he has played down the impact that these law changes would have and the power that it would give the government. And indeed, Mr. Blay says that it puts Queensland in line with existing rules under the Commonwealth Fair Work Act.
22: So when it really impacts the economic environment of Queensland, the safety of Queenslanders, prosperity of the state, or really causes huge disruption as the rail strikes were, that would be the examples. But these laws are used in very limited circumstances. And federally and other jurisdictions that have these laws, you'll find that they'll be very, very limited.
5: And Kieran, the Queensland government's also cracking down on work cover claims, particularly around psychological work cover claims, which last year averaged per payout about $25,000 compared to physical injury work cover claims, which average about $13,000. The total cost of work cover claims when it comes to psychological injuries over the past 10 years has increased 268%, totaling $1.5 billion.
4: Thank you. Let's return to federal politics. Joining me is the former Communications and Cabinet Minister, Stephen Conroy, joins us every week. Michael Kroger is normally with us. He's not well today, unfortunately. Get better, Michael. But Stephen, something you've done before, and that is appear at the press club, and the Communications Minister, of course, you've been that as well. She's got a big day today, Annika Wells, an important day, really, in terms of setting out the... You know, it's a battle line, really, isn't it, in the politics of all this, and when it comes to digital behaviour, kids and big tech?
23: Yeah, look, I've only got admiration for the path that Annika's pursuing and the government as a whole. What is just so disappointing is to see the Liberal Party siding with big tech. And as it for this censorship issue, it's just a lie. It's an extraordinarily huge attempt to gaslight the Australian families. It is a lie, straight up and down lie. They are prosecuting the case of big tech and Donald Trump, and it should be dismissed immediately. This is about giving Australians the choice, whether they want the algorithm, the filth in the algorithm of Elon Musk and his friends, or they want to choose their own feed without having it polluted by all the trash that the big tech brothers are feeding. So I have nothing but support and admiration for what the minister's trying to do.
4: Yeah, and talking to some senior people in the government, they think that they've got the middle here. I'm still... working out what the politics of it are. Do you think it's a, is it a vote shifter?
23: Without having it polluted by all the trash

0: what to think, what to show us, how to manipulate us. That's what these algorithms do. And you've just got to look at the two law cases that have been settled in the US by Facebook under a digital duty of care applied by the courts. They settled for about $500 million to $750 million in one state alone. Big tech have produced a product that is more addictive than, you know, big pharma or big tobacco. And they just need to be called out. They've produced a product that is so addictive for our kids. It is damaging our kids. And it's time they were called out. And the rest of the world is cheering Australia on to stand up to these big tech companies who have got away for years with this, oh, the internet is free, the internet should not be regulated. What absolute rubbish. We're a sovereign country and we're entitled through legislation and regulators to have a say about what Australians want to see themselves, not forced down their throats by big tech companies.
1: Almost got to go to Annika Wells, just quickly, if I can, on the health issue, the private health insurance rebate for over 65s. What's your take?
0: Well, yeah, the Greens is always just utterly cynical. You know, Shoebridge has already shown his cards. He's just going to be a wrecker. He will join the Peter Dutton oblivion for just being a no, no, no. He's just trying to prove he's the new leader of the Greens and what a tough person he is. This is an embarrassing position by the Greens. They know that this is not needed. This is money that should be spent elsewhere. And Shoebridge will, you know, Shoebridge will be embarrassed with his own voters.
1: Okay, Stephen Conroy, thank you very much. We'll catch you next week. And, yeah, no doubt we'll be joined by Michael Kroger again next week. Stephen, thanks. Let's go live to the National Press Club. This introduction is still going for the Communications Minister, but let's have a listen.
2: Censorship. The Greens want to see further changes to secure their support, and no doubt the Minister will be asked about that a little later. Now, warning, this speech does contain references to suicide and harmful behaviour. If it raises any issues for viewers, please contact Lifeline on 13 11 14. Ladies and gentlemen, please join me in welcoming Communications Minister Annika Wells.
3: Hello all, it's a pleasure to be here. And thank you to Maurice Riley and the National Press Club Board. And thank you also to Ron for gallantly stepping in today, covering, of course, for Tom Connell, a renowned Brisbane Lions tragic. I said my congratulations to Tom on the birth of his littlest lion cub, which I look forward to watching run on for the season 2045. I also acknowledge the traditional custodians of the lands on which we gather, the Ngunnawal people. Together, we stand on the shoulders of 1,600 generations of First Nations people, and that is our shared history. I would also like to recognise His Excellency, the Ambassador of the United Arab Emirates, Her Excellency, the Ambassador of Denmark, His Excellency, the Ambassador of Norway, and the Acting Deputy British High Commissioner. I also welcome the eSafety Commissioner, the CEO of the National Mental Health Commission, Rob Evans, Liv's father and founder of Liv's Legacy, plus colleagues and industry representatives. If a 14-year-old is telling you that you have ruined their life, you are either a parent or the Minister for Communications. I have the rare honour of being both. And this morning, I introduced Australia's digital duty of care into the Parliament. Today, I want to tell you why. I also want to tell you why, in a few years, you'll wonder why we didn't do it sooner. Australians have a pretty simple attitude to problems. If it's broke, fix it. We were the first in the world to make seatbelts compulsory. We were first with random breath testing. We were first with plain packaging. And nearly 12 months ago, we became the first country to set a minimum age for social media. Every one of these reforms was fiercely resisted. Seatbelts would trap you, so you were better off being thrown clear of the wreck. Breath testing would empty the pubs. Big tobacco would win in the High Court. And a social media minimum age was impossible. The tech wouldn't work, kids would get around it, big tech would sue, or the kids would be cut off from the internet.

0: The detractors were loud. I call them the Yeah But Brigade. Generations of leaders have heard them out, nodded politely, and said, I'm going to give it a go anyway. It is the Australian thing to do. Spot a problem? Ring a mate? Maybe do a Bunnings run? By the end of the weekend, it's sorted. The problem today is that big tech has been allowed to live test its products on Australians. Today, I want to make a simple argument. If you build it, you are responsible for its risks. And that argument is no longer just ours. It's going global. We have seen this with our world-leading social media law. Since Australia's law started, Brazil, Malaysia, Gabon, Indonesia, and the United Arab Emirates have put their own laws in place. The United Kingdom and Turkey are expected to follow in coming weeks. France, Austria, Denmark, Norway, Spain, Greece, New Zealand, Costa Rica, Canada, Slovakia, and Italy all have laws before their parliaments, along with the EU and a growing number of US states. More than 20 other countries are considering social media minimum age laws, from Kazakhstan to Vietnam, India to Zimbabwe, plus Sweden, the Netherlands, Cyprus, and the Czech Republic. And just as we do today for drink driving, or driving without a seatbelt, or sitting at an office desk having a cigarette, I wholeheartedly believe one day we will look back on Australia's minimum age for social media and think, I cannot believe we used to let big tech have unfettered access to our children. Now, I told you in December last year that our social media law would not be perfect from day one. Nobody who pushed for the seatbelts or the breath testing or the plain packaging delivered perfection on day one either. Cultural change takes time. So far, more than 5 million underage accounts have been deactivated, removed, or restricted. eSafety's first survey, 3 months after the law started, found a 20% reduction in under 16 account holders. A YouGov survey found 30% of young Australians aged between 13 to 15 are spending more time playing sport. 27% report better sleep. Online bullying is down 9%. And exposure to inappropriate and violent content has fallen by 18%. Even with this promising start, we know there are still too many under 16s on social media. This is not because parents have not parented hard enough, or because children have outwitted technology. The law is not failing. Platforms are failing to comply with the law. eSafety found that in the first 3 months after the law started, half of the young people they surveyed that still had an account hadn't even been asked to verify their age. This isn't good enough. And I want to acknowledge our eSafety commissioners' painstaking investigations to hold these tech platforms to account. But the fact that companies aren't doing enough to follow the law doesn't mean that the law shouldn't exist, and it doesn't mean that the laws have failed. We didn't abandon seatbelts because people didn't want to buckle up. And we will not flinch at holding tech companies to account when our littlest citizens are at stake. Now, deliberation about a digital duty of care comes down to a simple question. Do you really think that big tech is on the side of worried parents and vulnerable kids, or are they on the side of their shareholders? The concept of a duty of care is not new. The digital duty of care applies this bedrock principle to the defining policy question of our time, whether we shape technology or whether we let technology shape us and our future generations. In a constantly evolving digital environment up against the biggest, best resourced companies in the world, this isn't something we can solve with a Bunnings run. Our reactive patchwork system cannot keep pace with a sector where a billionaire can buy a platform and strip it of moderation, where one online game for kids is a portal to 44 million experiences, or where artificial intelligence is being pushed into our social media feeds and chatbots mimic human interaction without any care for the consequences. Australia's digital duty of care will set basic safety standards for the online services we use every day, just like we have in every other industry. We must shift the burden from the shoulders of victims to the companies that are creating the environments where harms occur. The core of the duty is to provide a safe online environment where all Australians are protected from seriously harmful and illegal content. And under 18s must be protected from content and features that are harmful to young people. Content that promotes or encourages eating disorders, that glorifies crime or dangerous stunts, pornography or content that promotes hostile ideas about women and gender equality, content that causes serious distress, including abuse and bullying. I think most people would look at that list and think that was pretty reasonable. Platforms shouldn't be inundating young boys with content that demeans women and says that consent doesn't matter. Young girls should not be served an endless stream of content that glorifies eating disorders. And bullying, it's no longer the realm of the playground or the school bus. It follows kids home, gets slipped under their pillows at night, and it's the first thing they see when they wake up. Under the digital duty of care, platforms will have to do more to detect and intervene in cyberbullying. It's up to them to test the brakes on the car and the bolts on the swings at the park. The digital duty of care will also improve the online experience for adults in Australia. For the first time, it will set safety standards for the features and tools that tech companies use. Because the architecture matters, and the business model matters, the incentives matter. Platforms aren't passive. They decide what is amplified, what captures us, what behaviours get rewarded. They have been optimised for engagement and for attachment, not for well-being, because the longer we stay, the more valuable we are. Under the digital duty of care, online service providers will have to examine their tools and features and consider whether they are causing harm to their users. Features like the algorithmic recommender systems, the endless scroll, the ability to live stream incognito from your glasses, or the ability to manipulate a person's image without their consent. They'll need to consider the risks and then put systems in place to prevent those risks from causing harm. This will also apply to new features or tools that come online, meaning tech companies can no longer launch a product or a tool without considering its potential risks. This is safety by design, not safety as an afterthought. Earlier this year, I joined a panel hosted by Sport Integrity Australia and the Safety Commissioner, where athletes and coaches and referees shared the harrowing abuse that they have encountered online. And they heard how it can cause both adults and kids to withdraw from doing what they love. The digital duty of care will compel platforms to offer better pathways for complaints and halve the required response to cyberbullying and abuse complaints to 24 hours. The digital duty of care gives Australians choice. Through My Feed, My Way, social media platforms will have to provide user empowerment tools that give people over the age of 16 choice about what they see in their feed. If someone wants their feed filled with friends and creators they follow, the social media platform must give them that choice. And if you're happy to stick with your algorithm, you can do that too. While it's true some platforms offer these choices right now, they do their best to make them unappealing and difficult to use. What changes under the digital duty of care is that platforms must respect your choice. If you don't want to be thrown into an algorithm filled with people you don't follow or subscribe to, that is your choice, and they must stick to it, not hide it, and not make you set it every time you open the app. Which brings me to the yeah, but brigade. Every good idea has a cheer squad, and I see many friends in the room today. But it also has its hecklers, so let's spend some time with mine. The digital duty of care is not a stepping stone for regulating misinformation and disinformation. If adults listen to Manosphere podcasts, or people post their views about the government, or make memes, or want to say the moon landing was fake, they can continue to do so. without restriction. We are controlling, we are not controlling free speech. We are not conducting covert surveillance. In response to concerns we heard during the exposure draft consultation, and to make this abundantly clear, we have removed the ministerial rulemaking power to define new harms in the final bill. New harms can be added by Parliament through legislative amendment. While there are protections in the Online Safety Act for journalists and new media, we have clarified this in the legislation I introduced this morning by including a specific carve-out for professional news material to remove any doubt and to protect public interest journalism. Some have questioned why we need to shift from the current codes and standards to a digital duty of care. There are currently 17 codes and standards. This old-fashioned approach where industry write their own rules and these rules are not subject to parliamentary scrutiny doesn't stack up against the harms that we are seeing online. A holistic duty of care is the benchmark for best practice regulation. It underpins Australia's work, health and safety regulation and has been adopted by the European Union and the United Kingdom for regulating online services. On sock puppets. It's a funny name, but it's a really important tool for making the internet safer. These test accounts are not policing what people say online. They give the eSafety Commissioner the ability to go undercover and make sure big tech is complying with the law. How does Grok prevent an account from generating child sexual abuse material? Does Roblox allow an adult profile to talk to kids? Can a 14-year-old girl create a profile on Instagram without being asked once to prove they are over the age of 16? In many cases, the only way eSafety or researchers can examine those questions is to create a test account as a 14-year-old for the purpose of investigation. These provisions simply make that lawful and the evidence they collect usable. Australian researchers Dr. Rhys Farthing of Reset Tech and Dr. Hannah Jarman of Deakin University used sock puppet accounts to examine how Facebook, Instagram, TikTok, X, YouTube and Pinterest responded to complaints about eating disorder content on their platforms. Their research showed a huge variation in how platforms responded to reports of this dangerous and disturbing content, ranging from not good enough to negligent. These two Australian doctors had to do their research in Europe because under the current Australian Online Safety Act, there are no protections for researchers to do this work without facing legal threats from platforms. This is an unacceptable blocker, stifling Australian research and our ability to hold platforms to account. Like mystery shoppers, these test accounts allow regulators and researchers to test the platforms are complying with their obligations, not just saying they are. And just as there are cynics and skeptics, there are the early adopters showing us that taking a safety-first approach is entirely possible. Pinterest was the first big tech company to make under 16 accounts private by default, with comments switched off for users under 18. They banned beauty filters and body-shaming ads, along with explicit adult content, self-harm material, hate speech and graphic violence. They did this because they saw the writing on the wall. CEO Bill Reddy said that young people today are living through the largest social experiment in history, conducted at scale, giving rise to anxiety and depression, eroding concentration and classrooms competing for attention. He said, "I believe if tech companies fail to prioritise youth safety, other governments should follow Australia's lead." Now, Pinterest has had its fair share of criticism. There's always room for improvement. But this is the kind of behavioural change our digital duty of care seeks to inspire. My vision is just like car manufacturers or airlines, tech companies will be competing to prove their safety credentials, giving parents choice and peace of mind. But a race to the top doesn't start on goodwill alone. It starts with safety becoming the price of entry. The goal of Australia's digital duty of care is simple. In years to come, when a technology arrives we can't even imagine today, it will have to be safety tested before it reaches the market. Now, you don't need me to enlighten you as to what release first, repair later looks like. You've been writing about it. In just the past fortnight, journalists in this room and across Australia have reported on eating disorder and misogynistic content spreading across platforms. You've reported experts warning that AI chatbots may be contributing to youth suicide. And you've reported on young people being radicalised online. Just last week, the AFP Commissioner, Chrissy Barrett, warned that the police cannot be the only safety net when it comes to the radicalisation of young people online. By the time the AFP is knocking on the door, the harm is already done. That's what a digital duty of care is for. It moves the safety net upstream to the people who design the product before it ever reaches a child. Let me tell you about a 14-year-old girl in Western Australia. An adult found her on Roblox. He praised her gameplay. He kept her company. He suggested they move across to Discord. He asked her for photos. He blackmailed her. He told her to write his name in her blood, to self-harm, and to live stream her suicide. That report came across my desk last week. And let me tell you about a 13-year-old boy in Victoria. He was lonely, struggling to make friends. Like a lot of kids, he went looking for connection on his phone. When his school counsellor looked at his browser, there were 50 tabs open. 50. Each one a different AI chatbot. And he would flick between them looking for a friend. Now you might ask how a child can be lonely with 50 companions. According to the report, some of them told him he was ugly and that he would never make friends. Some steered him towards hating himself and egged him on to self-harm. None of these chatbots were his friend. They were products designed to feel like a friend, a confidant, even a partner. And they were released into that boy's life with almost no guardrails. That wasn't an oversight. It was a design choice by companies that profit from engagement. As Sherry Turkle observed, social media came for our attention, but chatbots have come for our attachment. And they'll be in homes across the country tonight, children facing difficult moments in their lives, and the only person that they are talking to is a machine. And what is that machine saying back? Right now, no law requires anyone to check. eSafety estimates that 1 in 5 Australian children using AI tools has had a potentially harmful interaction. That's around 180,000 kids, more than the total population of Cairns. Not one of the companies that built those products had to check they were safe before they deployed them. We would never accept that from a toy maker, or a car maker, or a food manufacturer. We don't ask a parent to crash test the car seats or the bolts on the swings in the park. So here is the principle at the heart of this law. It's one Australians already live by. If you build it, you are responsible for its risks. And the principle of the digital duty of care is simple. If you create a space where people work, learn, or play, or relax, you must take reasonable steps to make it safe. Employers owe that to their workers. Schools owe it to their students. Toy makers owe it to the kids who play with their toys. Only in the digital world have we let companies off the hook. And these are some of the most powerful institutions in human history. They shape how we live at a scale no food company or car maker ever has. And little has been asked of them. And a global reckoning is coming. Now, as Rusty's dad, in Brisbane's most famous export, Bluey, says, "As you grow up, you'll face harder things than a cricket ball, and you'll have two choices, back away and get out, or step in front and play a pool shot. In online safety, we play the pool shot. We built the world's first online safety watchdog, the Children's Safety Commissioner, created by Malcolm Turnbull and Paul Fletcher. Minister Fletcher later extended those protections to adults. In 2024, Parliament legislated a minimum age for social media. Every one of these reforms passed with bipartisan support because some things matter more than politics. We can't know what technology will throw at us next, but that's no reason to stand still. Nobody remembers which governments legislated those seatbelts or the random breath testing or the plane packaging. They're simply proud Australian achievements. And in time, nobody will remember my name or the politics of the day on which MPs and senators walked into this chamber and voted on this bill. They're only going to remember if we got it right. So let me put it simply. Should a toy maker check for choking hazards? Of course. Should a car maker test the brakes? Of course. Do you expect a school to keep its students safe? Of course. Then should a company that puts a chatbot in a 13-year-old's pocket make sure it won't tell him that he is worthless? The Yeah But Brigade will have their reasons. I have yet to hear one that a parent would accept. When the Alana and Madeline Foundation asked 800 students what the internet should be like, they said, safe, trustworthy, truthful, respectful, and responsible. So from the mouths of babes to the laws of Australia, we are a common sense nation. We see a problem and we fix it. We fix it for the girl in Western Australia who was groomed through a game, for the boy in Victoria with 50 tabs open, and for every student who 2 hours from now will leave class and enter the online world. If you build it, you are responsible for its risks. That isn't radical. It's just Australian. Thank you.
1: Thank you, Minister. Your pathway through the Senate is not yet clear. Obviously, the coalition is not one, which just left you to have to negotiate with the Greens. One of the things that they want is the ability of individuals and potentially groups through class actions to be able to take action under this legislation in the courts, rather than just leaving it to the eSafety Commissioner. Mm-hmm. Is that something that you would contemplate introducing? It's been successful in the US, for example, where individuals have been the ones often going after the social media companies.
0: Yes, that's right. It has been successful in the US where that right exists. And I think it's fair to say that our eSafety Commissioner does a marvellous job at enforcement and compliance, but it's a huge burden, and private right of action allows people to share that burden. It is something that we would contemplate because it has been something that has come in through the consultation process. The Digital Duty of Care has been worked on for about 2 years, and the exposure draft has been out there, and that has been something that groups, particularly women's groups, have asked us to look at. So we'll keep working that through and we'll negotiate in good faith with the Greens.
1: And then you talked about in your speech the car ratings, you know, cars, for example, having to have their brakes checked and competing to the top in terms of safety. I think ANCAP is the safety regime for cars. Yeah. Is it in contemplation, or would you ever consider putting in place a safety rating system for social media companies or AI companies?
0: Dare to dream, Ron. I think what I would like to do first is legislate our first digital duty of care. Wayne Holdsworth, who runs Smack Talk, talks about how when seatbelts were first introduced, for him they weren't retractable, they were only on the front seats, not the back, whereas these days we have five-point harnesses, you know, it's improved, there's been a race to the top, different car companies want you to think that they are the safest brand. So I need to get this through the Senate to legislate a baseline basic safety standard, but yes, it is my vision that ultimately we would be in a race to the top where tech companies want you to know them as the safest place your child can be.
1: And on the sock puppet account question, which you addressed in your speech, but there are still some concerns out there. Would you consider further tweaks around what's currently in the legislation to perhaps provide comfort to people that think that those accounts could be used nefariously?
0: I'm happy to look at any amendment that any parliamentarian working in good faith wants to put to us to improve the bill. And the eSafety Commission and I were just discussing at lunch that there is still regulatory guidance that we need to work through, just as we did with the social media minimum age. You remember people were saying, what on earth is a reasonable steps? What are reasonable steps going to be? The Commissioner put out extensive regulatory guidance that helped companies work through that. We've all learned a lot of lessons out of that process, I think. So we will certainly be doing that. And I will work in good faith across the Parliament. I would really like to continue the streak of all online safety laws in Australia being passed in a bipartisan fashion.
1: All right. Karen Barlow from the Saturday Paper.
2: Minister, thanks for being here. You have said in the past that you're not afraid of the big tech companies, and you've just described them as the most powerful institutions in human history. You've also indicated the government has a social licence to do what you are doing. Is a limiter here, though, the relationship with the United States government? Tech is being brought up every time the Trade Minister is meeting his counterpart. What do you say to the United States government? Well, they will not like where the Greens want to take you.
0: Well, I walked into the House of Representatives at 9 a.m. this morning and I introduced a digital duty of care. We will now attempt to move that through the Parliament. It's been long slated as a priority of our government and, in fact, a priority of online safety in governments before us. We are a sovereign nation and we do not flinch from protecting Australian kids from known harms. We will continue to do that. And ultimately, I, as the Minister for Communications, am seeking to make laws for Australian shores. These are Australian laws for people to abide by if they choose to come to Australian shores.
1: Are you prepared to potentially cop some consequences then from the US government?
0: That is a hypothetical, but like Karen just noted in her question, these discussions are ongoing and will continue to work well with all of our counterparts.
1: All right. Claire Armstrong from the ABC.
3: Okay. Thanks, Minister, for your time. I just want to pick back up on one of the questions that Ron had there before with relation to the fake accounts, the sock puppet accounts. It's something the Coalition has seized on, saying that by allowing eSafety and researchers to operate these fake accounts, it's a pathway that would enable them to spread disinformation that's partisan and essentially politically influence real people. Now, probably one of the few people that read this section of the bill, there are a lot of provisions that protect against some of those warnings, but it clearly hasn't cut through. What is your message to the Coalition and others who are arguing this is a way to influence real people, to generate fake accounts that would be able to promote political ideas, essentially this argument that the digital duty of care enables there to be political censorship?
0: I would say it is just absolutely nothing of the sort. The reason that it's in the bill is because eSafety and accredited researchers currently basing themselves outside of Australia because they experience no legal protection in Australia want us to put this in to allow them to do this important work here and for the evidence that they gather to be able to be used in compliance and enforcement. It's important that eSafety and researchers asked us to include this in the bill for good reason. And I think the idea that the eSafety Commissioner and her team, who are snowed under with demand of all of the harms that are being experienced online, I've touched on some of the stats today. Many of you have reported numbers and stats about children experiencing harm online in Australia. The idea that any capacity would be spent as an independent regulator trying to spread government propaganda rather than trying to shut down pro-terror content going to 13-year-old boys in Western Sydney or eating disorder content going to 14-year-old girls in Western Australia is not a tenable argument.
3: If it's the sake of getting the support of the Coalition, though, would you clarify that? Things like there not being the ability to pursue the use of, if there's no civil ability for someone to pursue the use of a puppet account if it's not been done in good faith?
0: I will tell you, Claire, that since I introduced the legislation this morning, the Shadow Communications Minister did reach out to my office, so perhaps green shoots, but we have had the exposure draft out for 3 weeks now. I have asked almost daily for amendments from people working in good faith who think that they have a way to improve the bill if they agree with the pillars of the bill, which is keeping Australians safe online. I have yet to receive any amendment in that space.
1: Noah Seckham from AAP.
4: Thanks, Minister, for your speech today. Another headline-grabbing story of this week has been the proposed live stream of the US execution of Nidal Hassan. And the argument around this is that Australia is not well placed to prevent this from being shown in Australia if we get to that point. I wanted to ask, you've also mentioned some disappointment at the ministerial powers of the digital duty of care being stripped when it comes to defining harmful content. Would you have seen that mechanism as a way to prevent something like this live stream in the future? And also, I understand you were recently in contact with Meta, and I'm wondering how that was.
0: Well, I'm about to embarrass her, but may I acknowledge Antigone Davis from Meta, who joins us in the room today. All of our colleagues from the platforms, welcome, and thank you for coming. We discussed how we might achieve the objective of not having Australians exposed to this in a scenario where this happens. You would have seen that President Trump has now since said that he's going to reconsider that decision. It's scheduled for the 3rd of December. A lot of water to flow under the bridge before we get there, but the eSafety Commissioner has written to the platforms about this, putting them on notice, and I will work with Meta and our other platforms to do everything that we can that is technically possible. There's a lot here that we don't even technically know about how that might even be streamed in order for us to take action to meet Australians' expectations in this space.
4: But to the Digital Duty of Care ministerial power, was that something you wanted to be able to combat something like this coming up again in the future?
0: Well, at any rate, the digital duty of care legislation would not be in effect by 3rd December, so it wouldn't have allowed us in this situation.
4: Yeah.
1: I think the question was a little bit hypothetical than that, though. It's throwing forward beyond this event into others like it.
0: Yes. Well, I mean, as you heard me argue, the ministerial rulemaking power was designed to act swiftly. When your child has photos of them being nudified online, you want the minister to act as quickly as I could. I would have had to consult with the eSafety Commissioner for technical advice, make a rule that would have been disallowable in the parliament. That was clearly a stumbling block for other parties to support the bill. We've removed it. I will now have to introduce it by amendment to the parliament. So it will be slower. That's the payoff. But ultimately, I want a digital duty of care in Australia, and that's politics.
1: Cam Redden from News 24.
5: Thank you, Ron. Minister, thank you for your address. You spoke a moment ago about the intent of a lot of these rules and these components of the bill, like the sock puppet powers, for example. Can I just ask you to specifically address the worst fears about the capability that people have? Not so much the intent, I understand how you want this to be used, but the capability, for example, critics like Michael Schellenberger, you'd be aware, and others say that it will give a government the power to control the flow of information, the power, for example, to effectively spread propaganda. I know you say that's not the intent, but I'm wondering if you could address those concerns explicitly of why this could not be used in that way and why those powers would need to exist if that is a capability.
0: Well, there is nowhere in the bill that gives the government, and by the government in this instance, the independent regulator, that power. It's just not there.
5: Does it prevent that from happening?
0: Well, you can see in the section introduced, there is nothing in what you've just set out there as a worst case scenario that is in the bill.
5: That soccer puppet power says that there aren't limitations around how that can be used in the bill.
0: Yeah, looking at the eSafety Commissioner, because the look that she's giving you, I don't accept the premise. I do not accept the premise of this argument. I don't think the eSafety Commissioner or I accept that that is something that could happen as a result of the way that the bill has been drafted by the Office of Parliamentary Counsel. Yes, these people claim to know what is deep within my heart better than myself or the government or the Safety Commission or the Office of Parliamentary Counsel. That's their right. And they will continue. They will still have the right to make those points online after a digital duty of care is legislated.
5: Would you just say in the bill that can't be used for those purposes, government propaganda and so forth?
0: It can't.
5: In a worst-case scenario, the worst person you imagine gets the power of the eSafety Commissioner one day, for example.
0: It cannot. I don't know how to be more emphatic. It doesn't exist. It is not possible.
1: Thank you. All right.
0: You're welcome.
1: Nick Newling from the Sydney Morning Herald and The Age.
0: Hello, Nick.
6: I just wanted to ask about two aspects of the bill that jumped out to me today, and just some clarification on why these things were changed. The first is the serious harms list.
0: Mm-hmm.
6: The promotion of illicit drugs has been removed from the list. Why has that happened? And then also, when it comes to the remedial directions from the commissioner in terms of policing the digital duty of care, the penalty has gone down from 60,000 points to 6,000. So that's a drop from about 22 million to 2.2 million. That seems like it would seriously hamper the commissioner's ability to, you know, have these platforms act under the duty. What are your responses to those two elements?
0: So with respect to illicit drugs, under section 25C, I want to say from memory, illegal and criminal activity is prohibited. So illicit drugs is criminal activity. It is therefore prohibited. We are moving 17 codes and standards into law. So there is a bit of consolidation, but that is absolutely captured by criminal activity under section 25.
6: Including the promotion of that?
0: Yes.
6: And then on the matter of the eSafety Commissioner's penalties coming down from 60,000 points to 6,000.
0: Well, I don't think anyone's going to make the argument that we are going too hard on fines. In the social media minimum age laws that we passed in the last sitting, we doubled the fines for the eSafety Commissioner to be able to seek from the federal court. And there is cumulative effect with the introduction of the digital duty of care. So if you breach both the social media minimum age and the digital duty of care, you'd be up for double the fines. And ultimately, the question of the fines, be it coming from your angle or the opposite angle that Ron mentioned in his first question, ultimately this is about social licence and about behavioural change. We want fines to force behavioural change, and we want social media companies to redeem their social licence. So that is how it stands, but like I said, happy to take any amendments in good faith that would improve the bill.
6: Sorry, I know we have a one question rule, but I am going to push on this.
0: To your third?
6: To my third.
0: Far away.
1: Go for it.
0: So, sorry, actually, you're a judge, Ron.
1: Go for it.
6: 60,000 points to 6,000. Was that a mistake, or was it intentional to lower the remedial directions penalty by 10 times?
0: There is nothing in this bill that is designed to make it easier to be neglectful to children online.
1: Is it an ambit claim? Is it a case of you've brought it down, the Greens want far larger penalties, I think they want the global revenue taken into consideration. Is this an ambit claim? We'll bring it back up to 60,000 to get it through the Parliament?
0: I think you are inferring more strategic nous into this than just a consolidation of 17 codes and standards into one new piece of legislation.
6: Thanks, Minister.
0: You're welcome.
1: Elizabeth Pike from The Australian.
7: Thank you, Minister, for your time today. Despite the green shoots you mentioned today, the Coalition has repeatedly ruled out supporting your duty of care legislation. It really means the only pathway for these reforms to pass the Senate is with the Greens. Will you say today that you will meet their demands for greater fines for big tech as well as a compensation scheme? And are you worried that you'll face a harder time getting the Greens' support now that David Shoebridge is leader?
0: I won't say that today, but I will continue negotiating in good faith. I have been working with Sarah Hanson-Young, who is the Greens communications spokesperson for the duration of my time as communications minister. We've gotten a lot of things done together. We've got the news media bargaining incentive laws passed, we've got the gambling reforms passed, we've got the social media minimum age laws strengthened in the last parliament by working together. Where we share values, we are able to work pragmatically to get things done. So I'll keep negotiating in good faith with whomever the Greens want to put in front of me, be that Senators Shoebridge or Hanson-Young. But at the moment, I've been working with Senator Hanson-Young.
7: I understand you've had some wins with Sarah Hanson-Young, but David Shoebridge has indicated he will not be as cooperative as Larissa Waters, his predecessor, was. Are you concerned about that moving forward?
0: No.
7: Thank you.
1: Ellen Ransley from the Courier-Mail.
8: Minister, thanks for your time today. One of the provisions in the bill is that online platforms have to undertake an annual risk assessment that they have to hold for 6 years. I know small business organisations had put to you during the consultation period that low-risk websites like those of the millions of small businesses in Australia should be exempt from that.
0: Mm-hmm.
8: Why weren't they made exempt in the legislation you introduced this morning, and is that something you're open to considering as you move forward?
0: We tried to finesse what we introduced this morning based on the feedback that we received out of the exposure draft. And I did spend particular time in my second reading speech today speaking to the nuances of that. So I would encourage you and your readers to look at what I had to say in the second reading this morning.
8: Can you tell us about it again today? Yeah.
0: Well, we're short of time. But like I said, we tried to address the feedback from small business with nuance, and that's the changes that we've made into the ledge.
1: All right. James Mayer from the Bloomberg.
9: Thank you for your time today, Minister. You mentioned earlier about you wanted to see companies rating themselves or a safety rating for parents to say this is a safe company, this is not a safe company. And then in your talk, you mentioned that Pinterest in your estimation, has done quite well. And other companies, like you mentioned the girl in Western Australia who was on Roblox. Mm-hmm. And then you said there was a boy who was using various unnamed chatbots, AI mm-hmm. chatbots. Is it part of this could just be naming and shaming companies who are not effectively protecting children online? Is it your hope that in the future you will have the ability, or do you plan to be able to just name and shame companies like this company is terrible? Like you named Roblox today. In the future, you don't have to have legislative authority to just go out and say, name the AI chatbots, for example, that the boy was talking to in that you mentioned.
0: I'd say that platforms have some for 15 or 20 years now had the ability to clean up their act of their own volition, and many of them have chosen not to do it. So I would say that the name and shame effect has been in place for 15, 20 years. It hasn't worked. The numbers are getting worse. So we're going to legislate.
1: Can I ask, as an extension of that, the Prime Minister continues to occasionally post an official statement to X and distributes that as what I've said about a topic. Mm. I mean, X has not exactly been one of the government's favourite platforms. There's been plenty of criticism of it. Mm. Why continue to use it as an official platform for things if you've got such concerns?
0: Question for the Prime Minister, Ron. I don't think we've used X. Certainly not in my time as Communications Minister. There's always a tension between trying to meet your electors where they are, trying to talk to people where they want to talk to you, and whether that is a safe place for, I'm thinking particularly of the staff that help us monitor all of the comments, all of the posts, and ultimately as parliamentarians we'll make our own decisions, and it has been something that many parliamentarians have struggled with, and that's why it was great Meta came yesterday and spoke to some of the female parliamentarians about that to try and see if we can make it a safer place.
1: All right. Caitlin Rintoul from the West Australian.
10: Thank you for your address, Minister. Child safety advocates I've spoken to this morning, they argue that tech operating systems and digital devices should already be incompatible with child sexual abuse material. It should be embedded. This is technology that already exists. Harm block technology is an example. Also in the UK, they're moving to get Apple and Google to embed this into their devices. Mm. They say that this is still missing from this legislation that you've tabled this morning. Is this a missed opportunity, and would you consider, or would you be open to amendments on that?
0: Well, I think what we're doing here is holistic. It's meant to be putting all online services on notice that they are responsible for the harm, and the onus of responsibility is on them from the design point. Some of those you're talking about are bolt-ons. They are things that people need to add because systems are failing. We want systems to work. We want systems to be safe. The digital duty of care is about legislating so that tech companies have to make their systems safe, so that we aren't having these hardworking agencies doing important work, but they're cleaning up harm after it's occurred. We want to do more to make sure that the harm doesn't happen in the first place.
10: But is this something you would be open to? These are advocates that have long engaged with this government for this technology to be embedded in mobile devices.
0: Well, the bill's only hours old in the Parliament, so I'd encourage everybody to read it and see the changes that have been made since the exposure draft. But like I said, and I'll say it, with my last breath, if people have amendments in good faith that they think would improve the bill, I would love to read them.
10: Thank you.
1: Paul Karp from Politico.
11: Thanks for your speech, Minister. Julian Mangrant has copped a lot of abuse in her role, from Elon Musk calling her the censorship commissar to more recently Pauline Hanson calling her a Karen at CPAC over the weekend. Is Australia's eSafety Commissioner the worst job in the world? why do you think Inman Grant has copped this abuse? Mm. And is the solution, when her term is up, to move from having an eSafety Commissioner to having a whole commission to collectively deliberate?
0: Mm. You poor bugger. let me make this point. We were the subject of a lot of discussion at CPAC over the weekend, Julie and I, and I hope they've all had a lie down after they've run off all their steam. It was a very excitable bunch. I would make the point that Julie has not only done an outstanding job, she was appointed by the Coalition and then she was reappointed by the Coalition. And now many of those people who made that decision are leading the charge in the criticism against her, and they should be held accountable for that change of position and for their conduct. I think it's an incredibly difficult position. We have talked, you know, we catch up frequently, we talk about the pressure and abuse that a position like the eSafety Commissioner gets put under. It is testimony to the fact that online is not safe, and particularly it is not safe for women. And part of legislating a digital duty of care is about making it a safer place for all people who work here in Australia. And thank you, Julie, and I'm sorry that happened to you.
11: Is a group of commissioners rather than one ultimate decision maker a good solution to that, though?
0: It's certainly one solution. I am considering at the moment, given the resourcing required for the digital duty of care and the volume that is rising sharply in complaints and people seeking recourse, how we re-gear our system so it's modern. You know, the way that we do it with the classification board, with eSafety, with ACMA, reflects a slightly different time. I think we can agree, and I really want to be a forward-facing minister. I want this to be a future-oriented portfolio. I believe that the communications portfolio is essentially infrastructure for the future, and I'm always looking at ways that we can do that.
11: Thanks.
1: That sounds about as close to you get as to a yes without something having been approved yet by the Cabinet. When do you think that we'll get an answer or a final outcome on that?
0: I'm up to pussy's bow. We might have four pieces of ledge passed this week just in my portfolio alone. My priority is getting the digital duty of care through the Parliament by Christmas, and then I will regroup. How about that?
1: All right. Josh Butler from The Guardian.
12: Hi, Minister. Thanks for your speech. You mentioned earlier that in a lot of the big pieces of online social media change that you've shepherded through, the Coalition has been a partner on that or supported it. I know that you're still going through negotiations, but so far this is not one of those pieces of legislation. I guess I'm sort of reminded of, especially around some of the criticisms of the digital duty of care from sort of right-wing campaign groups and so forth, of some of the reactions to the mis- and disinformation bill from the previous term of Parliament under your predecessor.
0: Yeah.
12: Obviously, the government wasn't successful in getting that through in the face of a quite ferocious sort of backlash. Some of the criticisms that were leveled, Orwellian censorship and those sort of things. I guess the question I wanted to ask is, what do you think you and the government have learned from that particular episode about shepherding through some sort of change in this sort of contentious area against such a backlash from particularly sort of right-wing groups?
0: Hmm. A lot of that question, Josh. What would I say? I think I'm confident that I can get a passage through the Senate. I found it extraordinary and puzzling and a complete 180 from the Coalition, who previously, particularly under Peter Dutton, for example, really held online safety and online safety for children as a beacon of their party and the work that their party does. Last parliamentary sitting week, when I introduced the exposure draft and released it to everybody, they convened a special party meeting to reject an exposure draft. That is an extraordinary series of events. It's on them to explain why they would want to deal themselves out of a law that is either the next logical step in a proud bipartisan history of online safety, or if this is so reprehensible but they know that the Greens are supportive of the principles, want to see it amended, why they would deal themselves out of anything that might improve the bill. It is on them to explain that. In terms of lessons I've learned, I think all I can do as a lawmaker is set out what I seek to do, and like I've said, and I know you're going to be sick of hearing it after being an NPC and Q&A here with me, but this is not about what people say on the internet. It's about what platforms do on the internet. And your right to disagree with me or the government or believe whatever you want to believe will not be impinged by a digital duty of care. Your right to be free from harm, hopefully, will be improved by a digital duty of care.
1: Megan Paul from Women's Advocate.
13: Megan Paul, the Women's Advocate. Minister, I'm going to ask you to pivot. Your address today has been advertised and you were introduced under both your portfolios, communications and sport. So as Ministers for Sport, you have power under Section 11 of the Australian Sports Commission Act to direct ASC policy. Minister, we're hearing that clubs are afraid to exclude males from female categories because ASC guidance makes female-only sport sound like a legal risk, despite Section 42 of the Sex Discrimination Act. Guidance from the Commission does shape how clubs view that risk. Will you direct the ASC to clearly tell clubs when female-only competition is lawful?
0: The ASC already does that work.
13: Minister, the guidance does frame Section 42 as excluding an individual rather than providing for a class exemption for women and girls, so there is a matter that does need to be addressed. Section 42, of course, being where strength, stamina and physique are a factor. The recommended process for clubs is burdensome. I'd welcome a response.
0: Kieran Perkins is the CEO of the Australian Sports Commission, works with me and is the author and arbiter of that regulatory guidance. What I would say from having worked with Kieran in this space is that there aren't classes because each sport is different and the requirements of physicality looks different for each sport, which is why we need to work individually with NSOs or IFs, national sport organisations or international federations about this particular matter and the guidance that we need to give our clubs.
13: Minister, thank you for your time.
1: Minister, there's been a bit of I don't know, brouhaha this week might be the right word. We had a letter sent to the Prime Minister from the AI Committee making a whole bunch of recommendations around artificial intelligence, I think some of which probably would fall into your patch, others into Andrew Charlton's, others into Michelle Rowland's patch. But it looked like there were edits made, some input from the Prime Minister's office. I mean, you've been involved in the committee process in the past. Is that normal? Does that usually happen?
0: I actually really wasn't involved in the committee process in my first term, which was my only term as a backbencher because it was the COVID term, which everything was strange and everything was unusual. Usually this same question comes from the other angle, which is which minister is in charge of AI. So yes, I work in AI and with our chair who joins us today, I've certainly provided some input into the committee about things that I would like the committee to consider in my space, which is online safety and AI. And I've asked for particular matters to be considered, which I don't think have happened yet, but are still on the books. So that's an example, I guess, of how I contribute.
1: Do you get consulted by, you know, the chairs of parliamentary committees when they want to write recommendations in reports? Does your office get consulted?
0: Oh, I think the office gets consulted, but it's a complete back and forth because there's always lots of different people on the committee. There's the secretariat, there's the minister's office. I think usually it falls more to the policy advisors than me, but like, what's the purpose here? The purpose is to get the best outcome possible. Don't you want everybody invested in that, working in where they can?
1: All right, our final question comes from the Sydney Morning Herald and The Age's political editor, Peter Archer.
14: Thanks, Ron. Thanks for your address, Minister. Overnight, Donald Trump has posted an AI video of himself wrestling a tiger. It's apparently a commentary or a spoof on an incident in Britain where a man was mauled to death by a tiger. The victim's family has said that they find Donald Trump's spoof of the victim's death to be very distressing. So my question is twofold. First, is his platform, Truth Social, one of the platforms you envisage that would be captured by your bill? And the second question is, if so, would that sort of content fall afoul of any of the existing powers or proposed powers for you, the eSafety Commissioner, to block or to punish?
0: So the answer to the first part of your question is that yes, it would be captured as an online service on Australian shores. So as it exists, as its footprint exists here in Australia, yes, it would be captured. As to the second part of your question, it goes to the heart of it, which is this is not about any individual post, any individual person, any individual comment, any individual reply or meme or video. It is about the platform that hosts that piece of content, having systems in place that identifies where content might be risky for its users and taking steps to mitigate against those risks. So in this instance, it would be the obligations on Truth Social to have a risk assessment in place about those risks. And it would be not for me to determine, based on my own views, ultimately a question of compliance would be determined by the eSafety Commissioner, if it came to that.
14: In which case, is that a practical outcome to try to pursue, to ask Donald Trump to police himself because he is a part owner, his corporation is part owner of Truth Social?
0: And taking steps to mitigate against those risks. So in this instance, it would be the

0: Taking a range of questions, obviously, on the digital duty of care is the big one. Donald Trump was the focus of the final one from Peter Hatcher. In fact, Donald Trump is speaking right now. He's in Montana. It's the latest of his campaign rallies ahead of the midterms. Let's have a listen in.
1: Sophie Cunningham, by the way, I think she's good. I don't know that much about women's basketball. I don't even know if she can play. I assume she can. She's probably good, but there's something about her that's really great. I sort of like her, I must tell you. She's great. Sophie Cunningham, you know, she's a big fan of ours, I heard. She's a great, look, the girl screaming, Sophie, we love you, Sophie, this girl, this little girl. No, I don't know if she's any good at basketball, but she's good at sanity. She's good at bringing sanity to life. Meanwhile, your next congressman, going to be Aaron Flint, is a fifth-generation Montana patriot and a decorated combat veteran of more than 20 years. And he's a man that's respected by everybody. He's respected. Aaron is respected by everybody. He's going to fight for low taxes, more Montana jobs, a safe, secure border. He will fight, I guarantee you, to keep men out of women's sport. I don't think I have to ask. I haven't actually asked him. I'll have to ask him that, but I think I'm pretty sure that I'll be okay there. And he's going to basically fight for Montana values. He loves your state. Aaron, please come up, please.
2: I just want to say thank you, Mr. President. Under your predecessor, we had a lot of bad hombres invade the state of Montana. We had Trende Aragua thugs, Mexican drug cartel operatives, and they specifically targeted Indian country and our Native American brothers and sisters in the midst of a missing and murdered indigenous women's crisis. And we had bad hombres that were rapists and murderers and drug dealers and thugs, and you are sending them home, and we're going to have your back every step of the way, Mr. President. And just one last thing. I see Border Patrol agents. We've got a Border Patrol station 15 minutes from here. God bless the United States Border Patrol agents that are in the room here tonight. And God bless President Donald J. Trump for having their back and having your back as well. Thank you, Mr. President.
1: A great guy. He's going to be great. We're also joined today by your next senator, replacing a real legend, by the way, because he's replacing a very good man, very good friend of mine. But he's a man who served twice under my administration as Montana's top federal prosecutor. I appointed him twice. That meant he did a good job the first time. And he went to Harvard Law School. He was a great student. He had the highest honors, and I just want to bring Kurt Olmey up and just to say a few words, and he's a special person.
0: We'll check in with the Trump rally a bit later as well from Montana, as he's got various candidates and others speaking. I want to look at this story, though. There are new warnings in the US that inflation might not be under control for 3 years, as the inflation number rose by more than expected. It sparked fresh concerns of another rate hike in the US. Our correspondent Jonathan Kersley has more.
3: This is not the news Donald Trump and Republicans need. Less than 3 weeks out from the midterms, inflation has risen to 3.7%, up from 3.4% last month, and higher than experts had forecast. And it's well above the Federal Reserve's target of 2%. It creates a headache for the Federal Reserve when it meets to decide on interest rates again at the end of this month. That will be just days out from the midterm election.
1: Look, we're at 1.7% inflation for the last 3 months. We inherited a terrible inflation from Biden, the worst in the history of our country. And we have for the last 3 months 1.7, 1.8%. Very low. We're doing great. We're doing great.
3: The state of the economy and the cost of living, especially fuel, has been a central issue of the campaign. Jobs might be one thing. In fact, unemployment jumped 0.1% from last month, and inflation is another issue. And it's becoming a major political headache.

0: With the balance of power in Congress at stake, President Trump rallied in Arizona, walking alongside the beast before taking the stage and making the case for a Republican majority.
1: You know, I'm not on the ballot. And they say if I'm on the ballot, we get 49% more votes. So I'm here to say, please pretend I'm on the ballot. If we lose, we can lose all of the no tax on tips and no tax on Social Security for our great seniors, and no tax on overtime. They want to end all that stuff. They want to open your border. They want to have the transgender mutilization of your children. They want to have men play in women's sports.
0: Joining him on stage, boxing champion Floyd Mayweather.
2: America is the best country in the world.
0: President Trump's campaign roadshow also ventured to Montana.
1: We're richer now. We're making more money there than we ever, and we have more jobs than ever before. Remember that.
0: But that Federal Reserve meeting at the end of October shapes as a pivotal moment in this election campaign. A rate rise less than a week out from an election could be detrimental to Republicans, particularly in tight Senate races.
3: As Jonathan Kersley in the US, the new White House Press Secretary Katie Zachariah has reportedly failed the bar exam despite repeatedly referring to herself as a lawyer. A Wall Street Journal source claims she took the exam in California after completing a law degree in 2011 but did not pass it. Zachariah moved to China around the same time and worked for a law firm but was advised she could only provide legal analysis. President Trump has touted her as an attorney. The White House states she wasn't hired to work on legal matters. Questions were raised on her qualifications after her name did not pop up on searches for qualified lawyers in California, Texas, or Washington. There's a stalemate in Parliament over Labor's plan to wind back health insurance rebates for older Australians. Senior political reporter Trudy McIntosh has more.
4: A game of political chicken is taking place over the government's plans to wind back private health insurance rebates for over 65s. The Senate dealt Labor an embarrassing blow on Wednesday night. The Coalition, Greens and Crossbench teamed up to shelve Labor's proposal.
5: The matter is resolved in the affirmative.
4: But the Health Minister is refusing to budge, reintroducing the very same bill in the House on Thursday morning.
6: The government is committed to moving ahead with this bill. Older Australians deserve better aged care services.
7: Well, I mean, I don't know what Senate he's looking at. It's the same Senate as there was yesterday.
8: I mean, this is insanity.
4: More than 3 million older Australians will see their health rebates wound back next April if the changes pass Parliament. Labor argues it's a hard but necessary decision to fund $3 billion for aged care.
6: Now, I understand that this will not be a welcome decision for some, but it is the necessary and the right thing to do.
9: But fair income, enough is enough. Leave the elderly alone.
4: The Greens are willing to do a deal, but only if Labor carves out all pensioners.
7: Protect the pensioners and we will pass this legislation in a heartbeat.
10: It appears pretty clear that the new leadership of the Greens Party was not willing to have those negotiations continue, but instead spied a political opportunity to resurrect the Noalition.
4: The Health Minister is clearly frustrated with the Senate stalemate, telling the Coalition and the Greens to come up with alternative ways to fund aged care if they won't back this.
3: Hundreds of millions of dollars meant to help struggling businesses through the pandemic in Victoria went to businesses that didn't meet the eligibility criteria. IBAC found senior officials concealed more than $280 million in suspected COVID grant overpayments from the Labor Minister at the time, Martin Pakula. $108 million went to businesses reporting zero turnover over 3 years. The watchdog found the current Premier was given false and misleading information when he took over the portfolio in 2022. IBAC found no evidence ministers ordered the information to be withheld. Coming up next, we'll have the details on Tasmania's ambulance ramping crisis.
11: News 24 will be back after this short break.

News 24 will be back after this short break. 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
1: Welcome back to Newsday. Great to have your company. Let's bring in now the CEO of Australian Energy Producers, Samantha McCullough. Samantha, thanks for your time. I wanted to have a chat with you about the gas reservation, the details of which went to the press club yesterday via the minister. What's your overall assessment? I know you had some concerns. You didn't want to dampen investor confidence or sentiment. Where's it landed?
2: Well, thanks, Kieran. The reservation legislation was introduced yesterday, and the gas industry supports a reservation. We actually think this should be an enduring policy framework for in particular, the east coast of Australia. And I think we can all agree that, you know, we want Australians to have access to reliable and affordable energy, and particularly gas. We do have a number of concerns still with the reservation design. The government has made some sensible changes over the consultation period. But really, without some further changes, we're concerned that this is going to be essentially just another short-term price intervention, particularly for the East Coast market. And, Kieran, we've been here before. This is the third major intervention in the market in almost as many years. And our concern is really because the design of the reservation is it will force exporters to put more gas into the market than the market actually needs.
1: Okay. And so it needs to be more flexible. So
2: we think so, because if you're
1: putting... But obviously you want enough, you need enough to supply the market to ensure people know they're going to have enough supply, but you're saying there's a risk here of oversupply.
2: Well, it's designed to oversupply, and we see the reservation should almost be the safety net for the market, that there's always going to be gas available when it's needed and if it's needed. But if you're asking the exporters to put more gas into the market than what is actually demanded, you know, this is a physical market with physical infrastructure constraints, so someone's going to get squeezed out. And unfortunately, that means the smaller Australian domestic-focused producers are at risk of getting squeezed out of the market. Okay. Now, a reservation policy...
1: Which would be counterproductive.
2: ..would absolutely be counterproductive. You've got less competition, less diversity in supply. To have a reservation policy that means we have fewer domestic gas producers really is counterintuitive. Mm. And the government's own analysis released yesterday highlighted that this is going to dampen investment. So what we want to see is actually more confidence to invest in new gas supply. And if we can't invest today, that has impacts for future supply and for future prices, which is why we're concerned this is very short-term focused in terms of the policy design.
1: As you said, alongside the minister's speech at the press club was the introduction of the legislation. It's now got to go to the Senate. Do you believe that those Senate negotiations will ensure this does land in the right place? Because... correct me if I'm wrong, it would be good for the industry, it'd be good for energy sovereignty, that if we have bipartisan support on this gas reservation, that would be ideal, wouldn't it?
2: Absolutely, Kieran. I mean, here we're talking about major investment, multi-year, multi-decade investments. So we do need stability in the policy settings, and bipartisan support would certainly support that. Now, the coalition has been very proactive and come out some time ago and said they're happy to work with the government on this. They appreciate the importance of this reform. So I think there is still a pathway to get a sensible design that can be enduring and sustainable for the long term and provide the confidence both for investment in new supply and for gas producers, but also for gas users.
1: One Nation's also talking about its own a policy of co-investing. Like the government co-investing or having an equity stake, does that make sense to you? And would they still give you that sense of certainty for the long term with their pro-gas position?
2: Well, One Nation's policy certainly is around ensuring more investment in Australian gas, and we support that. Obviously, we want to see abundant, reliable gas supply for Australia, but also as part of our responsibilities and relationships in the region. We're a major LNG exporter. The One Nation policy essentially is looking to mirror some of the features of the Norwegian design, which has some equity ownership. The details of that would need to be worked through, but it would need to be managed very, very carefully so as not to impact investment confidence. Okay. And to ensure that you know, we're still getting private investment. We essentially have an industry that runs on private investment. Mm. And so we want to ensure that we're maintaining confidence for that.
1: But before I let you go, one last one on that role as an exporter. Do you believe that Australia and the government has at least reassured our trading partners that they will get the gas they've got contracted? Because that seems to have been the message from Madeleine King and the Trade Minister Don Farrell, that we will be reliable partners. So through all of this issue of the gas reservation, that's been a top priority for them.
2: As it should be, because in the middle of a global energy crisis, this is the moment Australia should be establishing itself as the reliable, trusted, stable trading partner. Unfortunately, there have been significant concerns voiced by our trading partners, including around the domestic gas reservation.
1: Japan in particular, yeah.
2: Japan in particular. The government has said that it will honour existing contracts, and we appreciate that and no reason to doubt that. But what we should be doing is also growing the opportunity. We have so much gas here in Australia. We have more than enough for our domestic needs, but also to continue to support our partners in the region.
1: But as you say, it's about getting the settings right.
2: Absolutely.
1: So we'll stay in touch and see where the Senate ends up. Samantha McCullough, thanks. Appreciate it.
2: Thanks, Karen.
1: The Northern Territory government will change legislation to ensure private maternity services return to the top end. Here's our reporter, Matt Cunningham.
0: For the past 16 months, Darwin has been without private maternity services. That's happened because Healthscope, the operator of the Darwin Private Hospital, went into administration and axed those services because they were costing the business too much. The Northern Territory government says it will now introduce legislation to the parliament here so that any operator of the Darwin Private Hospital must offer those maternity services.
3: When Healthscope pulled maternity services, it really ripped the rug out from underneath expectant mothers and families into the future. We have been working with the federal government as they requested, and of course with the receivers of Healthscope, for a very long time, and made it absolutely crystal clear that any provider that is selected by the receivers to restore Healthscope services nationwide must be delivering private maternity services here at Darwin Private Hospital.
0: It's been announced that Calgary will take over 14 private hospitals that were being operated by Healthscope in regional areas. That includes Darwin. Now, Calgary had given a verbal commitment to the Northern Territory government that it would return maternity services to the Darwin Private Hospital. But the government has seen the need to go a step further to introduce that legislation to ensure that that actually happens. I asked the Chief Minister whether this meant that the whole deal might fall over. Here's how she responded.
3: Calvary have just been picked by the receivers as a strong choice to run this hospital. They have to have done their homework to be able to stump up and say that they can deliver the services. What we're doing is saying you are not welcome here unless you deliver maternity.
0: The legislation is expected to be introduced to the Northern Territory Parliament next week.
1: A Tasmanian man has died after his family was forced to drive him to hospital due to an ambulance shortage. It follows a damning new report which warns ambulance ramping will only worsen as the population grows.
4: A health system at breaking point. It's been revealed a Hobart man in his 40s died last weekend after waiting more than an hour for an ambulance. News 24 understands he was initially classified as a non-urgent priority 4 case after reporting chest pains. But within half an hour, his condition deteriorated and he was upgraded to priority 1. Another 38 minutes passed before an ambulance arrived on scene.
5: We had 3 ambulances ramped at the time when this case became a priority 1, which meant it was an urgent case, life or death matter, and it meant that no ambulance was able to be dispatched.
4: When paramedics eventually arrived, the home was empty. The man's family had driven him to the Royal Hobart Hospital themselves, where he died shortly after.
5: Unfortunately, this incident is only the tip of the iceberg. The reality is that we are frequently having situations where there is no ambulance available.
4: The death follows a bombshell report which lays bare the increased waiting times facing emergency departments across the country.
6: So they're waiting longer to be seen. They're waiting longer to get to a ward after they've been seen and ready for admission, and they're waiting longer to get out of hospital at the other end as well.
4: The issue is only going to get worse with Australia's ageing population. Tasmania has the oldest median age in the country at 42 years. That number is expected to reach 49 by 2053.
6: This is policy planning failure. This is absolutely not the older person's fault whatsoever. But this has been the most predictable demographic change that we've known about for decades. And a series of state and federal governments over the last 20 or 30 years have just failed to prepare for the most predictable population boom.
4: The Tasmanian Department of Health told News 24 that patient safety remains its highest priority and a comprehensive investigation is underway. The inquiry will determine whether immediate action is needed and if the death should be referred to the coroner. The Premier is refusing to comment while the investigation takes place, while the opposition leader is taking aim at proposed cuts to the healthcare sector.
7: This speaks to the broader health system in Tasmania and the strain it's under, and it's not sustainable for further cuts. The current government has proposed $700 million worth of cuts to the health system, and it will impact service delivery.
4: Aspen Blomfield, News 24, Hobart.
1: A man's been charged after allegedly pouring accelerant on patients and setting one of them alight at a hospital in Sydney. Reporter Crystal Wu has more.
8: It's been revealed the accused was himself a patient at the Prince of Wales Hospital in Randwick, where the alleged attack unfolded late on Tuesday night. Police allege the 48-year-old doused two men and a woman in accelerant before setting fire to a 54-year-old man. Randevan Bannock is being treated for burns and now remains in a stable condition.
9: He's coming towards me and then all of a sudden he gave me a petrol. I smelt that, but it was too late. He already lit me up. I could just smell petrol all over my hair singed, my eyebrows. Got smoke in my eyes and just everything. Man.
8: A 63-year-old man and a 64-year-old woman were treated for minor injuries and remain in a stable condition. The alleged perpetrator has been charged with two counts of attempted murder, common assault, and two counts of causing grievous bodily harm to a person with intent. Southeastern Sydney Local Health District says it is offering support and care to the people impacted by this distressing incident.
10: It's one of the most appalling incidents I've ever seen in a public hospital in my life. He has caused damage and harm to not only patients, but also our staff. I don't give a damn if someone's intoxicated, I don't give a damn if they're under the influence of drugs, and I don't give a damn if there's a mental health issue. That is never acceptable.
8: The local health district says there is no ongoing risk to patients and staff. The 48-year-old is due to face the Bail Division Local Court on Thursday.
1: Crystal Wu reporting there. Now to New Zealand, where the Labor Party says it intends to form a coalition government without the Maori Party in a major strategic shift just weeks out from the election. Here's Bridie Whitten.
11: The freeze-out comes after candidates from the Greens and the Māori Party met with members of the mongrel mob. Posing for photos, smiling and giving the thumbs up to the camera with members of New Zealand's largest street gang, known for drug trafficking and linked to a number of high-profile murders, placing the Labour Party leader on the back foot.
12: Will you rule out Te Pāti Māori or Greens holding the police or corrections portfolios, Chris Hipkins?
13: Yes.
12: Do you think it's appropriate they went to the mob pad?
13: No.
12: Do you feel, if a Labor MP went there, would you ever condone something like that?
13: No, I don't condone it. I think it was a bad judgment.
14: Mate, you just tolerated your mates going off to a mongrel mob hanging out.
13: No, I didn't.
14: Today.
13: I said that it was completely inappropriate.
14: No, so I wouldn't go there, Chris.
11: The controversy revives an uncomfortable issue for Labor. Its last government was heavily criticised for putting millions of public funds into a drug rehabilitation program run by mongrel mob members. The National Led Coalition scrapped the scheme in 2024.
15: Gangs are the cause of so much misery. They are huge perpetrators of violence in our community, and particularly violence towards women. I've seen evidence of that in my own electorate firsthand, of women desperate to get out of abusive relationships with gang members. I don't want to be seen alongside gangs. I don't want any of our MPs or candidates seen alongside gangs.
11: Voters won't just be judging Labor by its policies, but will weigh up the parties it may need to partner with to form a government under New Zealand's proportional representative electoral system.
16: We're trying to form a parliament next after the election that doesn't have Te Pāti Māori in it. We have stated quite clearly that our objective is to win each of those seats. If you look at recent polls, we're within a hair's breadth of being able to form a government with two other parties.
11: Labor now says those two parties are the Greens and Teal opportunity.
1: We're just a few minutes away from question time. I want to bring in my colleague Andrew Clennell. Andrew, there's some breaking news out of Canberra as well.
17: Jordan Steele John, according to the Sydney Morning Herald, has taken leave from the Greens party room after seven party members wrote to Greens leader David Shoebridge demanding an investigation into allegations of inappropriate comments to women. So, sexual harassment, I guess you'd call it. That's the implication. Multiple allegations spanning almost a decade, 2017 to 2025. So there'll have to be an investigation. That's not great news. David Shoebridge just became leader and he's got this straight away, and I guess that has a little effect on the Senate numbers. It's hard to think what it will have. They usually need the Greens for everything or the coalition. But Steele John saying something about it involving a disgruntled ex-partner, but I think the concerns for him is it's not just one allegation, right? It's multiple women. So, yeah.
1: Yeah, that was not one that I'd predicted happening today. That's sort of come out of the blue, I think.
17: And you never know what can happen in this place.
1: Yeah, that's very true. We've learnt that many times, haven't we? And now let's.
17: The Greens don't normally attract these sort of scandals.
1: No, it's sort of bit surprising. But let's turn our attention to the reps. Today,
17: yeah.
1: The wrap-up of the parliamentary week, where do you think both sides will be headed to?
17: Well, I can tell you the opposition will go the unemployment figures, right? Like, that's the highest it's been since before COVID. Very concerning. Mind you, Michelle Bullock keeps saying if you want to stop rate rises, you need higher unemployment. I think that's probably right if you look at what I used to learn in high school economics, Kieran, and that means can an unemployment figure be good news? I mean, it never is for the poor people out of work, but gee whiz. Anyway, it's worth attacking the government on the economy on that, surely. Card surcharges and the differing accounts of Albanese and Chalmers, I think that'll get another run. The private health insurance rebate proposal, which was knocked back in the Senate, hitting the over 65s, that'll get a run. Will the Anne Arley Telegraph story about her travel to many countries get a run? That's the question.
1: Yeah, we'll see. Let's go there now. The House of Reps.
18: Services will answer questions on his behalf.
19: Order. When the House comes to order and members take their seats, we shall move to question time. Are there any questions? And I give the call to the Honourable, the Leader of the Opposition.
20: My question is to the Prime Minister. The Prime Minister overruled and publicly humiliated the Treasurer over his widow's tax, his death tax, his super tax, his cap on veterans' healthcare, and his botched ban on credit cards. What will the Prime Minister humiliate the Treasurer on next?
19: Order. Give the call to the order. When the House comes to order, we'll hear. Members on my right, Prime Minister has the call.
20: Thank you, Mr. Speaker. We're a government that works through a proper cabinet process, that has a treasurer who I'm very proud of, a treasurer who's promoting reform in the economy, including making sure that we don't create a society where we have our generation able to own their own home and younger generations not able to own their own home. And the way that my government functions is orderly, proper process, proper cabinet
21: you
20: government.
21: Recognise those.
20: Something that those opposite would not recognise. We have the shadow opposition
19: leader of the Nationals
20: out there saying on RN Breakfast, clearly there's a need for us to change. Saying on News 24, the Liberal Party is in a low ebb. Saying order. If our vote.
19: The manager on point of order.
20: You sure?
19: The manager on a point of order.
22: Yeah, it goes to relevant, Speaker, and it's fairly clear.
20: There was nothing about.
19: You resume your seat. This was a peculiar question. Order. This was a.
2: This was not about programs. It was not about policies. It was a peculiar question regarding someone's personal behaviour. That's what the question was about. So if you're going to ask that question, you're going to get probably the broadest answer in that's the reality. On further to the point of order.
3: If I may, you Mr. may. Speaker, just to add to what the member for Wanneroo has just said, it is very clear in this question it's about a whole series of taxes imposed by this government that they have had to ditch. The widow's tax, the death tax.
2: Your seat. Resume your seat. Okay. Yeah. That was part of the question, but the question was about someone's personal behaviour. That's what the question was about. It concluded that information. You're right, Leader of the Opposition. But the question was about personal behaviour. That's what the question was. Yeah. The Prime Minister has the call.
3: Thanks, Mr. Speaker. I'll tell you what's humiliating. It's having someone behind the Leader of the Opposition stalk him and someone outside the Parliament stalking him as well. And this is what Josh Frydenberg had to say. If our vote recedes further, I cannot see the party surviving in its current form. At all. At all. An existential crisis. And you don't have to listen to people outside. You can listen to the Leader of the Opposition for the moment himself. Because on Saturday, he went along to a CPAC conference, which would be the equivalent of a Labor Party leader going to a Socialist Alliance rally. He went along there to this far-right gathering there in Brisbane, and he said that the government that he was a senior minister in spent too much money during COVID, allowed in too many temporary migrants. He said they should never have done net zero, and he said that they weren't a party of the centre-right, they were just a right-wing party. Well, you bet they are. In this race to the bottom, if people have a choice between One Nation or fake One Nation, they'll vote for the real thing. And this guy is a fake.
2: Order. What was the... I'll hear from the manager. I'll order.
3: Yeah, I'd ask the Prime Minister to withdraw. Yes, and...
2: Okay, and resume your seat. The manager. The manager.
3: It was a proper question about your failings and your treasurer's failings.
2: Resume your seat. We're not... Okay. The issue of the Prime Minister calling someone a fake, that's the issue I'm dealing with now. I'd like the Prime Minister to withdraw that.
3: I withdraw and I ask the member to just withdraw his return serve.
2: Yeah. Just ask everybody. No. The Leader of the Opposition is entitled to be shown that. Prime Minister's done the right thing. The manager, if you've got raising a point of order, I'll always take it, but we don't need commentary at the end of each point of order. Okay. We'll move to the next question. Once the House comes to order, we'll hear from the Honourable Member for Moreton.
21: Thank you, Mr. Speaker. My question is to the Minister for Communications. Today, the Albanese Labor government introduced Australia's Digital Duty of Care Bill. Why is it important that Parliament work together to pass this important reform?
2: I've called to the Minister for Communications and the Minister for Sport.
23: I thank the member for Moreton for her question and for her support and for her advocacy on behalf of all of the young people that she represents on the south side of Brisbane. Mr. Speaker, the principle of a duty of care is simple. If you create a product for people to use or a space where people work, learn or play or relax, you must take reasonable steps to make it safe. Should a toy maker check for choking hazards? Of course. Should a car maker test the brakes? Of course. Do you expect a school to keep its students safe? Of course.
19: Order.
23: So the question for Parliament is, if we agree on these basic legal obligations, shouldn't we expect the same of big tech?
0: Yes.
23: That is exactly what the digital duty of care will do. It will set basic safety standards for the online services we use every day, just like we have in every other industry.
5: That's right.
23: Because talk to any parent, any teacher, any child, any teenager, the status quo is not enough. I received a letter from an 8-year-old boy named Angus, who lives in Yeronga in the Member for Moreton's electorate. Angus wrote to me because he was worried about what Roblox was doing to friends and what it might do to his little brother. He said, "I have a friend who used to be a great friend who would play with me on playdates and we would have a great time. He got Roblox when he was about 6 years old, and after he got Roblox, he wasn't interested in playing with me anymore. All he wanted to do was play Roblox, and it feels like he's addicted to it. My friends say weird things that they have learnt from the game, and I don't like it. It isn't safe that it is an online game and strangers can play with you, and I worry about my friends being online with strangers who might be dangerous. There are horror games on Roblox, and it can be really scary for kids. When I've asked my friends to stop playing these games, they don't listen. I think that Roblox rots kids' brains because it has terrible graphics, there is horror and shooting games, and they learn very silly things." Mr. Speaker, if an 8-year-old Angus from Yeronga understands why we need to make the internet safer, surely a 60-year-old Angus from Cooma might be able to understand that too.
19: Order the...
23: There's no reason why we can't work together to deliver a digital duty of care. All sides of Parliament need to work together to get this done.
19: Order. The Minister for... Order the Minister for Social Services and the Minister for... the Member for Cook. I'm trying to give the call to one of your colleagues, so if we could cease that interjection across the chamber. Now that the House has come to order, we will now hear from the Member for Goldstein.
6: Thank you, Speaker. My question is to the Prime Minister. Today, the unemployment rate rose to 4.7%, the highest rate in 5 years. Because of Labor, 103,000 more Australians have lost their jobs this year. When is the Treasurer going to lose his?
19: Order. The Prime Minister has the call.
18: I'm asked about employment and then a usual sledge at the end of the question. So I'll address them in order. I'll address them in order, Mr. Speaker. This government has the lowest unemployment rate of any government in 50 years.
0: Yeah.
18: I note that in the question, that was acknowledged saying it was the highest unemployment rate in 5 years since they were the Treasury benches.
0: Right.
18: Because what we have sought to do each and every day is to prioritise employment growth, which is why on our watch 1.3 million jobs have been created. And I'm asked about people in politics keeping their job, Mr. Speaker. And The Guardian has reported some Liberals privately concede Taylor is faring no better and possibly worse than the female leader he replaced. A Liberal MP told The Australian, "We're struggling. If you're the third party in a two-party preferred system, that's a problem. You think?"
19: Order. Members on my right. Order. Order. When the House comes to order, members on my right will cease interjecting immediately. They're meant for Goldstein on a point of order.
6: Point of order, Speaker. The Prime Minister was not asked about the opposition at all. We asked about the Treasurer's role and, of course, overall employment.
19: There was a question about employment, but it was also about the Treasurer's job. and employment figures were mentioned. So the Prime Minister will need to be directly relevant, but obviously he's able to do compare and contrast about jobs and employment, because that's what he was. That's what he was. Yeah. Well, it's a very loose question. So it's not a. We'll just make sure if the Prime Minister is doing compare and contrast, he's got to make it directly relevant to the question he was asked about. Prime Minister.
3: Speak, because the Treasurer is doing a great job.
0: Yeah.
3: And he. And those opposite, this is what they say.
19: Order.
3: This is what they say about who's
19: Order.
3: Going
19: Order.
3: To lose
19: Casey.
3: Their jobs.
19: Members
3: Liberal MP
19: left.
3: Told The Guardian One Nation now controls the Liberal agenda. Another senior Liberal MP has said the only joy is that the National Party would die before us. There's optimism for you on that side, Mr. Speaker.
19: Order.
3: And then another Liberal MP told the media, I don't think the Federal President Tony Abbott is doing Angus Taylor any favours at all. It's becoming a weakness for him. Another on the same theme. Every time Tony Abbott opens his mouth,
19: it's as
3: if he speaks for Angus in the party. That's even disturbing the guys in the hard right. So they come in here
19: Order.
3: In their tactics committee.
19: Order. The...
3: No, you didn't.
19: Prime Minister, has the Prime Minister concluded his answer? No? We'll hear from the manager then.
4: The Prime Minister's defying your ruling, Speaker. This is just a rambling mess.
19: Right,
4: it's got nothing
19: see.
4: To...
19: This is... To the point of order.
3: To the point of order, Mr. Speaker. If they ask a question like that, then it is perfectly within the standing orders for me to respond in an appropriate way. If they want to ask about policy and be taken seriously, they should
19: Order.
3: Leave the sledges off the back of their questions.
19: Order. Further to the point, as the Prime Minister concluded his answer, the manager further to the point of order.
4: Yeah, further to the point of order. The Prime Minister should listen to his own words when he was on this side
3: yeah.
4: about just rambling
19: okay.
4: sledges. It's completely...
19: Okay. We'll keep it. We're just going to keep it within the standing orders so the Leader of the House can respond to the point of order.
5: Mr. Speaker, to the point of order, I just refer to the ruling you gave yesterday, where you referred specifically to tags like the one that's here and the way that significantly widens where relevance is able to go. It's the same way that Tony Smith used to rule. And at any rate, the compare and contrast principle always remains.
19: Yep.
4: This is the Leader of the House. When he was in position,
19: we're not having
4: right?
19: a debate.
4: You have allowed.
19: No, resume your seat. We're not having debate. I understand the principle. I understand the principle that everyone is frustrated. I'm frustrated as well. But if there are broad political questions like that, the question was about will the Treasurer going to lose his job? That's the question, and it contained information about unemployment. The Prime Minister's dealt with that issue. But of course, if there's going to be these broad political questions, we've had two of them already and we may have more today, that's the opposition and any member's right to do so. It does broaden it. Normally there's questions about facts and figures and we're after those data. Now we're talking about some political context, so there's going to be political answers to a political question. Prime Minister's got 30 seconds remaining to his answer.
3: Thanks, Mr. Speaker.
19: I'm asking to be directly relevant.
3: And the former leader, remember her, the former member for Farrer, said this. On the day the leadership spilled in February, the new leader said the Liberal Party needed to change or die. The result in Farrer demonstrates that statement need to be far truer today than it ever was then. Mr. Speaker, they come in here, they don't ask serious
19: Order.
3: Policy questions because they're too busy struggling to keep this bloke going.
19: Order. Order. Order. The leader of the Nationals. If we're getting into personal attacks, and the leader of the opposition asked for the Prime Minister to withdraw something before, and he did, so I'm going to ask the leader of the National Party. Same rules apply to everyone.
7: I withdraw.
19: I thank the leader of the National Party in the House of Representatives. Okay. Now we'll hear from the member for Hunter.
8: Yeah.
9: Thank you, Mr. Speaker. My question is to the Minister for Education. How is the Albanese Labor government acting to help children learn and protect them online? What has been the response?
19: Order. Order. The member for Hunter has asked his question, and I couldn't hear it because of this continual interjection. So we'll just ask everyone. For the Minister for Transport and the Leader of the Opposition. So, we're only going to do this one more time. We're going to hear from the member for Hunter. And out of respect for the House, I want everyone to be silent while the member for Hunter asks his question. The member for Hunter has the call.
8: Yeah.
9: Thank you again, Mr. Speaker. My question is to the Minister for Education. How is the Albanese Labor government acting to help children learn and protect them online? What has been the response?
19: Call to the Minister for Education. Order.
10: Thank you very, very much, Mr. Speaker. Can I thank the Herculean and hairy member for Hunter for his question? Mr. Speaker, a couple of years ago we banned mobile phones in schools. We're already seeing the impact of that. It's been massive. But it's just the start. Every parent knows the impact that screens are having on their kids at home, how it's turning them into zombies. And we're now seeing the evidence of the impact of screens in our schools. The evidence is showing us that the more time kids spend online, the more likely it is that their results decline. And I told the Parliament yesterday that there's a reckoning coming. We're already seeing that overseas. Los Angeles has just announced that they're going to set screen time limits for kids in primary school. New York has just done the same thing. In fact, 17 states in the US have now introduced or are debating legislation to set screen limits in schools. We're starting to see the same thing happen here in Australia. From term one next year in Victoria, there will be screen time limits for kids in primary school. Same thing will happen in New South Wales. And Western Australia has just announced this week that next year they'll roll out a pilot of a ban on screens for kids from kindergarten to year two in public schools. In a couple of weeks' time, when ministers meet, we'll talk about what the next steps are. So that's what we're doing inside schools, but we've also got to look at what happens outside schools, what's happening online. And this is where all of our reputations are on the line. Because I think all of us know what a cesspit social media and online gaming can be. I think all of us know that every single parent in the country is worried about this and expects us to do something about it. And that's what the Digital Duty of Care Bill that was introduced today is all about. Yeah. Now, the Minister for Communications told a story this morning about a 14-year-old girl who was approached by an adult on roadblocks. They started chatting on roadblocks. That conversation moved to Discord. That's where he asked her to send him photos, explicit photos. Then he blackmailed her. Then he asked her to write his name in blood on a wall. Then he asked her to live stream her own suicide. I don't think any parent could think of something more horrific. Surely we've got to put the acid on these tech companies to do something to stop this. Yeah. Every mum and dad wants this sick stuff out of their kids' lives, yeah, out of their kids' heads. We just want our kids to be kids. And that's what this bill does. That's what it's all about. And I think every parent in the country would be shocked and sickened if the Liberal Party makes the decision to vote against this.
19: Yeah. Order. Give the call to the member for McKellar.
24: Thank you, Speaker. My question is to the Prime Minister.
7: The 2026 Nobel Peace Prize has been awarded to Navi Pillay, Chair of the UN Independent Commission of Inquiry on the Occupied Palestinian Territories, which concluded last year that Israel was responsible for the commission of genocide in Gaza. And many of Australia's closest partners have imposed comprehensive sanctions on Israeli settlements. Why isn't Australia showing the same moral courage, standing with our strongest allies and doing everything in our power to prevent and punish genocide and the illegal occupation of the West Bank?
19: Call to the Prime Minister.
18: I thank the member for Mackellar for her question. And Australia is steadfast in our commitment to the two-state solution. It's the only pathway to enduring peace and security for both Israelis and Palestinians. We've worked closely with our international partners on this issue and will continue to do so. The government's position on settlements is absolutely clear. Israeli settlements in the West Bank are illegal under international law, threaten the viability of a two-state solution, and are a major obstacle to peace. And that is why, in coordination with partners, we've imposed travel bans and targeted financial sanctions on senior Israeli ministers, Smotrich and Ben-Gvir, because of their role in serious human rights violations and abuses against Palestinians in relation to illegal settlements and settler violence. Just as we have, in coordination with partners, imposed sanctions on Israeli extremists for their abhorrent settler violence targeting Palestinian communities, the latest of which was in June. These sanctions target extremist settlers and entities, including settlements responsible for horrific violence and human rights abuses. As the Foreign Minister has announced, we're pursuing further targeted measures in coordination with international partners to deter illegal settlements and settler violence. Australia is not pursuing a blanket-style import ban. We have concerns about the implementation of a blanket ban and unintended consequences for Palestinians and other entities, and that, in fact, the declarations may not advance the objective of a two-state solution, but may, in fact, provide a setback. As I said in a meeting I had with the member for Mackellar just this week, we will continue to work with our partners, as we will continue to call on Israel to immediately address illegal settlements and settler violence, which are undermining the two-state solution, just as we continue to condemn the ongoing acts of terror of Hamas that also aimed at undermining the two-state solution. There are people on both sides of that debate in the Middle East who are determined to rule out two states through their actions, whether it be Hamas, that does not support the right of Israel to exist, or whether it be some of the people, including ministers in the Israeli government, Smotrich and Ben-Gvir, who are determined to rule out a Palestinian state. Two states is in the interests of both Israelis and Palestinians and is the only path forward for peace and security.
19: Yeah. Call to the honourable member for McNamara. Yeah.
12: My question is to the Prime Minister. How's the Albanese Labor government managing the budget responsibly, and how will this lead to better services for older Australians? And what is standing in the way?
19: Call to the Prime Minister.
18: Thank you, and I thank the member for his question. And we have a very responsible measure now back before the budget, after it was opposed in the Senate by the no-alition is back, Mr Speaker, of the Liberal Party, the National Party, One Nation and the Greens political party. Now, whether someone is 64 or 65, they will receive the same private health rebate. What could be fairer than that?
19: The leader of the Nationals is now warned.
18: Because under our legislation that's back before the House of Representatives, the system will be based on a person's income, not their age.
3: and that is a reasonable thing. Saving of $3 billion is a part of this, with every single dollar going straight back into funding aged care. But you can't come before...
19: Order, Member Bowman's warned.
3: You can't come before the Parliament and say that we need tighter fiscal policy and less spending, and then oppose every single saving that is before the Parliament. And the argument put forward by the leader of the Liberal Party across the chamber that you need more health care as you get older is the reason why the rebate should be the same whether you are 64 or 65 or 70 or 75. It is not a higher rebate. If you are older, it is the same rebate. The logic is simply not there. And the Liberal Party, of course, over there in the Senate, some of them got a shock that the Greens political party, who say they oppose private health insurance at all, voted with them in the Senate. So this saving has gone down. And it builds on our record of responsible economic management. Every budget has contained savings, unlike those opposite. Over $230 billion improvement to the budget bottom
19: Leader
3: line.
19: The opposition.
3: And almost $180 billion in savings. This adds to their $110 billion in unfunded promises that they've committed to since the current
19: Order.
3: Leader of the opposition
19: the
3: for the moment
19: Prime Minister's
3: has filled
19: time
3: that position.
19: Has concluded. Before I call the member for Lindsay, I'll do some acknowledgements and ask the member for Forrest to leave the chamber under 94A for continual and disrespectful interjections. Order. I'd like to acknowledge Councillor Matt Burnett, the Australian Local Government Association President and Mayor of Gladstone Regional Council, and Councillor Nathan Errington, the Deputy Mayor of Port Stephens Council, as a guest of the Member for Goldstein. I'll give the call to the Honourable Member for Lindsay.
13: Thank you, Mr Speaker. My question is to the Prime Minister on behalf of the 3.2 million older Australians and 1.2 million pensioners he has let down. After suffering a humiliating defeat in the Senate, Labor has reintroduced these cruel cuts to private health insurance.
14: Right.
13: You say yes, you have. Costing senior Australians up to $1,614 more each year. National Seniors Australia has warned that these cuts would add pressure to an already stretched public health system. When will Labor stop waging war on senior Australians?
19: Yeah. Call to the Prime Minister.
15: Neglect.
19: Order. Neglect. Who's on my left and my right? Prime Minister has the call.
3: Thanks, Mr Speaker. I'm asked about older Australians.
13: More each year. National Seniors Australia.

0: dollar, every single dollar of that savings from that measure that came in by the Howard government during the mining boom, where they had to actually make changes to the Age Discrimination Act in order to bring it in. In order to bring it in. Because they had rivers of gold flowing in. Now, what we have done is to work through aged care reforms, that are a direct result of the Royal Commission finding, which found in its interim report was summed up with one word, neglect. Neglect. And we have an ageing of the population. We will need more resources to go into aged care. And we have a view that you have to find some of that money through sensible reform, which is what this is. Sensible reform. And unlike the basis for the Leader of the Opposition voting against this is that older Australians need more healthcare. Yes, that is right. That is why there are pressures on the budget. That is why they will not pay.
1: Member
0: not
1: for
0: pay a
1: member
0: different
1: for
0: rebate
1: for
0: when they're 64 for when they hit their 65th birthday. No difference whatsoever. Now, those opposite at the last election, under their then Shadow Treasurer, promised higher deficits and higher debt. They've already racked up $110 billion in unfunded promises, and then they want to add this to it. Well, we know last time round they ripped the guts out of the public hospital system, ripped the guts out of it and didn't invest in aged care. What we are doing is we've put $25 billion additional into the public hospital system through the states and territories. We're funding urgent care clinics. We've tripled the bulk billing incentive. And what we have also done here is a sensible reform so that there is additional funding available for aged care.
1: Call to the honourable member for... The member for Mitchell, I'm trying to give the call to someone to ask a question. The call to the honourable member for Petrie.
2: Thank you, Mr. Speaker. My question is to the Minister for Health and Ageing. How is the Albanese Labor government strengthening our health and aged care system after a decade of cuts and neglect? Why is it important to invest in aged care and deliver responsible budget management? What is standing in the way?
1: The call to the Minister for Health and Ageing. The Minister. Order when the House comes to order. Member for Fisher. I've been crystal clear about calling ministers and people interjecting. I don't know why this is so hard for everyone. It's a pretty simple principle. People are heard in silence with their question and shown that respect, and then I give the call to the minister and the House can make its own determinations. But until then, I just want basic principles to be followed and basic respect to be shown to everyone. The member for Petrie has asked her question. Now I'll give the call to the Minister for Health and Ageing, the Minister for Disability and the Minister for National Disability Insurance Scheme.
3: Thank you, Speaker, and thank you to the member for Petrie. She knows that government has no more important job than providing high-quality, dignified aged care services to older Australians in their final months and years on this planet. And from the time that we were elected in 2022, there's been no higher priority for this Prime Minister and for this government. Going through the hard work of implementing the recommendations of the Royal Commission into Aged Care, whose interim report delivered to the former Liberal government had a one-word title, neglect, right, and growing and improving the aged care services that older Australians need. The year we came to government, Mr. Speaker, the Commonwealth spent $24 billion on aged care. This year it is $44 billion, Mr. Speaker. We have tripled the number of home care packages for older Australians in just 6 years. There are now registered nurses on site in nursing homes 99% of the time. Those opposite said it couldn't be done. And our staffing boost means that every single day, 8 million additional minutes of care are being delivered to older Australians in nursing homes. But we know we need more services, lots more services, with the ageing of the baby boomer population, and that is why this budget delivered more than $3 billion in additional

0: aged care services. Now, while this government, more than any other before it, will do everything we possibly can to deliver an aged care system worthy of the contribution older Australians have made to this country, we are also committed to sound budget management and working hard to find the responsible savings that we need to fund new services like aged care. And that's what the bill that I reintroduced into the Parliament this morning does.
1: I'm sorry to interrupt the Minister, but the Member for Lyon has been on a warning. Everyone heard me say that, which is continually interjected right throughout the House. If you're on a warning, that means the House is asking you to assist by not interjecting. So the Member for Lyon will have to leave the chamber under 94A. So the member for Casey, the member for Bowman, the member for Cowper are now all on warnings. Minister, in continuation.
0: The bill returns the private health insurance subsidy system to its original design, where households next door to each other get the same rebate based on their income, so that households on $50,000 or $70,000 or $90,000 will all receive a quarter of their private health bill paid for by taxpayers. Now, I don't pretend this is an easy decision, Mr. Speaker. I've said that from the beginning, but it is the right and necessary decision to free up the funds that we need to expand these critical aged care services. And that is our view about better aged care. Now, I understand the Manager for Opposition Business, when he came into the Parliament this morning, moved a motion that those additional aged care services, more beds, more packages, were, in his words, in the motion, wasteful spending. Well, that's not our view. You shouldn't be surprised from the Liberal Party, who cut funding to aged care in 2015 and 16 and 17, pushing the aged care system into the crisis that led to the Royal
1: Member
0: Commission in the first place. Those horrific stories that Australians heard. We are determined
1: Order.
0: To fix
1: the
0: this,
1: Minister's
0: not supported by an opposition that pays lip
1: concluded.
0: Service to sound budget management.
1: Yeah. Call to the Honourable Member for Casey.
2: Thank you, Speaker. My question is to the Minister for Small Business. Can the Minister confirm Labor's Digital Duty of Care Bill introduces a new requirement for every small business with a website to undertake annual risk assessments, which must be kept for 6 years?
1: Call to the Minister for Small Business.
3: Mr. Speaker, the Albanese government recognises the importance of small business to the Australian economy. And that's why we met with the Council of Small Business Organisations, COSBOA, during the exposure draft consultation. A duty of care is not a new concept to small businesses who sell products, deliver services, hire workers, and indeed look after their customers. Providers of low-risk services like websites and applications run by small businesses will have minimal obligations under the Digital Duty of Care. The eSafety Commissioner will provide further regulatory guidance in due course. Now, that is in recognition
1: Order.
3: Of the fact that websites and apps run by small businesses generally don't, A, facilitate any user-to-user interaction, private messaging, or otherwise facilitate connection between strangers, B, allow users of the website to upload or stream or generate content for other users, C, provide harmful or classified material such as pornography or high-impact violence, or include design features associated with negative behavioural impacts, such as recommender systems or feedback features. Mr. Speaker, the Digital Duty of Care is important reform, as we have heard today, to protect Australians from online harm. And I am ready to work through the issues like this with all sides of Parliament to get it done.
1: With a call to the Honourable Member for Macquarie.
4: Speaker, my questions to the Assistant Treasurer and Minister for Financial Services. How is the Albanese Labor Government delivering responsible economic management, and are there any alternative approaches?
1: Give the call to the Assistant Treasurer, Minister for Financial Services.
5: I thank the Member for Macquarie for her question. I know the Member for Macquarie understands the importance of managing the economy responsibly and prudently, given the challenging global economic environment. Foreign wars and economic shocks have a real impact here. Order. It is only by delivering a growing economy with low inflation and shared prosperity that we can ensure that working people benefit. Our approach to economic management comprises a number of key elements. The first is managing the budget well. We have improved the budget position over the last 4 years by around $230 billion compared to what we inherited from those opposite. Because of this, gross debt in 2025-26 was $197.6 billion, lower than estimated when we came to office. That involves saving around $70 billion in interest costs in the 11 years to 2031-32. Treasury's advice is laid out in the budget papers and is clear. These responsible actions that we have taken in the budget are helping to take the pressure off inflation. The second is investing in the nation's future. We have put in place free TAFE. This means hundreds of thousands of Australians are getting the skills they need for the jobs that they need. This investment in skills and the supply side of the economy is so important for productivity, Speaker. We have also committed to a future made in Australia, so important in this in uncertain environment. We are building sovereign manufacturing capacity. Our third focus is on cost of living relief, because we know that many Australians are struggling, almost every element of which those opposite vote against. And we are delivering tax cuts for every Australian taxpayer. This means an Australian worker on the average wage is up to $2,816 better off from 2028. And I'm asked about alternative approaches. Mr. Speaker, I am sad to say that
1: members on my left will cease interjecting. It's far too much noise in this chamber today. The Minister will temper his language as well. And I'm asking everyone to show some restraint. It's getting absolutely ridiculous. This juvenile behaviour is unacceptable. The Minister will continue.
5: Thanks, Mr. Speaker. Mr. Speaker, I'm sad to say that those members opposite have a penchant for talking big, but when it comes to supporting legislation in the Parliament to restrain spending, they go to water. They'll complain about government spending and then they'll oppose efforts to curtail it. Last night they were at it again. The Coalitions and the Greens political party teamed up to vote against a fair and sensible save that would have supported investment in aged care. Labor is proposing that all Australians will now receive the same private health insurance support based on income, not age. Australians over 65 will continue to receive the rebate relevant to their income. This was not an easy decision. But tough decisions are required for sensible budget management. Every dollar saved by this measure will be reinvested in more aged care beds and better aged care for older Australians. Those opposite call this wasteful spending in their motion. I call on the opposition to act in the nation's best interests and pass this bill.
1: Minister's time. The member for Goldstein. The House comes to order. We'll hear from the honourable member for Mallee.
6: Thank you, Speaker. My question is to the Minister for Small Business. Around 350,000 small businesses are operated through a trust structure. The Australian Chamber of Commerce and Industry estimates these small businesses will face bills over $50,000 for professional advice to comply with Labor's toxic tax changes, which were not taken to an election. Minister, when will Labor stop waging war on hard-working tradies, hairdressers and other small business owners?
1: Call to the Assistant Treasurer. Order. Order. Member Page. Order.
5: Speaker.
1: The Minister has the call.
5: Speaker, can I just say from the outset that these reforms to trusts are incredibly significant reforms. They are reforms that will make our system fairer and they are long overdue. These reforms to trusts are about better aligning the tax treatment of income from assets with income from work and helping to fund tax cuts for workers. The flexibility provided by trusts are not and that allow some Australians to plan their tax affairs in ways that aren't available to most workers and families. Now, Speaker, it's important to put this in some context. There have been a number of major reviews of the tax system over the last 50 years. This dates all the way back to the Aspey review, where the McMahon government commissioned that review and it was handed to the Whitlam government. We then had the review under the Howard government, the Henry review, and the major review of business taxes under Abbott. All of these reviews pointed to discretionary trust taxes as requiring attention and as requiring reform. And it's this government that has taken the hard decisions to take on that much-needed reform. Speaker, it's important to note that in the last 20 years, the number of trusts have doubled, and a significant proportion of that growth is discretionary trusts. The majority of trust income flows to the top earning 10% of families, and about 90% of total private trust wealth is held by the wealthiest 10% of households. The vast majority of Australians and the vast majority of small businesses do not operate through a trust. Now, Speaker, when it comes to the compliance costs, it is important to note that the compliance costs of our reforms are set out in the documents, and they'll be a fraction of some of the figures that are in the public realm. The difference between the estimates in the bill and those being reported by some is that the estimates in the bill have been prepared carefully and rigorously by Treasury, whereas the estimates that are noted by some opposite are prepared by the Shadow Treasurer's cousin. Treasury estimates are based on established methodologies for compliance costs. They've been informed by stakeholder input, and they reflect that trusts will have different advice needs depending on their circumstances. Around half of trusts won't be affected in any given year, with low advice needs and no need to restructure. And can I also say, in relation to small business, Speaker, it's very important to note that in the bill that was introduced by the Treasurer earlier this week, there are two different methods for restructuring, and that was informed by stakeholder feedback. This is a very important measure. This will make our tax system fairer. Those opposite seem to be the only ones who think our tax system is all operating fine. We don't. We're going to reform it.
1: Call to the honourable member for Barton.
3: Thank you, Speaker. My question is to the Prime Minister. Today, the Federation of Ethnic Communities Councils of Australia is holding its national conference here at Parliament House. How does the contribution of multicultural communities strengthen Australia's economy and society? And what other responses to this contribution are there?
1: Call to the Prime Minister.
7: I thank the extraordinary member for Barton, and I thank her for the work that she does with the many multicultural groups in her electorate, which of course borders mine. This morning I had the great pleasure of speaking to the Federation of Ethnic Communities Councils of Australia, and what FECA does is embody the spirit of a country that has long offered migrants the gift of opportunity, an offer that migrants have in turn responded to with extraordinary energy and initiative. Migration plays an essential role in our country. And throughout our lives, from maternity wards to the nursing home, every stage in between, because migration adds to our prosperity and builds our strength. And the people that migration has brought us work hard, and they pay taxes, they add to the bottom line, and they lift our ambitions as a country by expanding our sense of possibility. They underpin our world-class health system in particular with their skill and their stamina, from doctors right down to orderlies and nurses and the people in aged care that simply, without migration, would really struggle to fill those positions. They boost our economy. They have entrepreneurial spirit. More than a third of small business owners in Australia were born overseas. And the common link is a profound enthusiasm to be part of the great Australian story. And that was a theme of the conference that's taking place here in this building today. People who've come from all over the world but are loyal to Australia, and they want to be part of the Australian story, a story that we are writing the next chapter in as we speak, a story that will continue to write for generations, and a story that, at a time when the world is so troubled, with conflict based upon religion and people looking for difference, here we can be a microcosm for the world, because overwhelmingly overwhelmingly, people live in harmony here in Australia. Yeah. And we're enriched by our diversity. People being able to celebrate who they are, practice their culture, practice their language, bring all their food and everything else that they bring, dancing and music here in Australia, but at the same time loyal to Australia. Migration has helped power Australia's growth and development. And ultimately, through hard work, aspiration and love of country, migrants do something wonderful. They become Australians. They become us and who we are. Our conversation about immigration should be in these terms. We need sensible discussion about immigration. That's fine. What we should not do is use immigration to stir up division and to say that to people that the reason why their lot in life isn't as good as they think it should be is because of someone who isn't just like them.
1: Concluded.
7: It is un-Australian and it's not who we
1: are. Call to the Honourable Member for Curtin.
8: My question is to the Attorney-General. Women in Curtin have told me about the continued abuse they've experienced from former partners through family law systems. The Domestic Family and Sexual Violence Commission found that family law and justice systems are continuing to cause harm. It recommends your department lead a time-bound program that builds on past reviews with measurable actions to address this. Will the government commit to that program so that our justice systems keep women safe?
1: Give a call to the Attorney-General.
9: Thank you, Mr. Speaker, and I thank the Honourable Member for her very important question. The Albanese Government is committed to ending family, domestic and sexual violence and strengthening the safety of women and children across Australia. Because the tragic reality is that too many women and children continue to lose their lives to violence, most often at the hands of those whom they should be able to trust. The violence and these deaths must stop. Mr. Speaker, in respect of the Domestic Family and Sexual Violence Commissioner's yearly report to Parliament 2026, to which the member references, recommendation of that report does go to building on and strengthening existing justice and family law reforms, including working with states and territories through the Standing Council of Attorneys General. Mr. Speaker, the Honourable Member is very right. Every woman and child has the right to be safe, including when they turn to our courts and justice systems for help. The Commission's report makes clear that while important progress has been made, there is much more work to do. And that goes to the questions of systems abuse that the member raises, particularly in responding to sexual violence and ensuring our family law and justice systems support safety rather than providing another system for abuse. Mr. Speaker, whilst it's relevant to note there is more to do, significant reform has been undertaken in this respect under the Albanese government. We have fundamentally reformed Australia's family law system to put the safety and best interests of children at its centre, including removing the presumption of equal shared parental responsibility and making family violence, abuse and neglect central to decisions about what's in a child's best interests. We have strengthened the court's capacity to identify and respond to family violence and other safety risks, and we continue to work on how to improve the family law system and how it responds where perpetrators seek to use processes themselves as a form of abuse, including in relation to cross-examination. Mr. Speaker, I can assure the member that Commissioner's report is an important input as we build on existing efforts in developing the second action plan under the National Plan to End Violence Against Women and Children. That plan will guide our work over the next 5 years and will strengthen national coordination and ensure governments are focused on practical actions that improve safety and outcomes for victim survivors. And as a practical example, within my portfolio, in March this year, we announced the establishment of new specialised trauma-informed sexual violence legal services pilots in New South Wales and Queensland, and they build on the expansion and extension of the pilots already operating in the ACT and in Western Australia, and the establishment of new pilots in South Australia, the Northern Territory and Tasmania, which we announced in November 2025. Mr. Speaker, in conclusion, I can inform the House that women and children's safety are standing items on the SCAG agenda, which I chair, and the Commission's report is the first agenda item at next month's SCAG.
1: I call the member for Richmond, I'm pleased to advise the House we have a delegation of members of One Gippsland, a regional advocacy group, as guests of the member for Monash in the gallery with us today. Give the call to the honourable member for Richmond.
10: Thank you, Mr Speaker. My question is to the Minister for Aged Care and Seniors. How is the Albanese Labor government supporting the workers who help our older Australians stay in their own homes? And why is this necessary after years of neglect? What policies would threaten this support?
1: The call to the Minister for Aged Care and the Minister for Seniors.
11: Thank you, Mr Speaker. I thank the member for Richmond. As a former Minister for Ageing, she plays a critical role in shaping our government's approach to our once-in-a-generation reforms to the aged care system. Speaker, more and more older Australians are wanting to stay in their homes for as long as they can, and they deserve to be able to do that with dignity and safety. And this Labor government is doing all we can to meet that record demand for home care. But the people who make it all possible are the dedicated, highly skilled aged care workers who knock on the doors of older Australians each and every day. The driver who gets them to their medical appointments, the nurse who checks their vitals and changes their dressings, the local council worker who makes sure that their house is clean and the pantry's stocked. When support at home began 12 months ago, we knew our work wasn't over. We said we'd continuously improve how we run home care in this country. And how have we done that, Mr Speaker? We've taken the time to listen to older people and those that care for them. They told us showering, dressing and continence care should be treated as clinical care. So that's what we did. On the 1st of October, personal care under support at home became fully funded by the Albanese Labor government, a $1 billion investment for almost 400,000 Australians funded in the budget using PHI savings. That means the conversation between older Australians and their home care provider can be more about care and not about cost. We've also listened to the more than 800,000 older Australians who rely on the Commonwealth Home Support Program for their aged care. Around 1,300 providers deliver those services, councils, community groups, Meals on Wheels, not-for-profits, and they told us they needed certainty. So we've extended the program to 2029. That's giving confidence not just to providers, but the older people who rely on it and the thousands of workers who deliver it. Listening to what people need is how we've backed this workforce from day one. When workers were leaving the sector thanks to their paltry wages under the former coalition government, we came to office and we increased aged care wages. We invested $18 billion. We put registered nurses in every aged care home around the clock 24/7. As you can see, Mr Speaker, while there's more work to do, we're making progress to build and strengthen our aged care workforce. But instead, those opposite want to get rid of the visas that many of these workers rely on to work here. That will shrink our aged care workforce and leave older Australians waiting longer for aged care. That's the difference, Mr Speaker. They see a workforce they can cut and a care economy they can gut. There is always more work to do, but this Labor government listens to older people, we listen to the workers who care for them, and we'll continue to deliver for both.
1: Call to the Deputy Leader of the Opposition in the House of Representatives.
12: Thanks very much, Mr Speaker. And my question is to the Minister for Small Business. Today, the Daily Telegraph revealed the Minister spent more than $150,000 travelling to 9 countries in 4 months. 30 businesses have gone bust every single day she's been overseas.
1: Order.
12: Minister, when are you going to stop jetting around the world and start fighting for small business?
1: Order. Members on my right, the Minister for Defence Personnel. Order. The member for Maribyrnong. Minister for Defence Industry will cease interjecting. When the House comes, the Prime Minister will cease interjecting. Order. The Prime Minister, when the Prime Minister ceases interjecting, we'll hear from the Minister. Now the House has come to order. There was far too much noise during that question. I wasn't happy with that level of noise. I want the Minister to be heard in silence. The Minister.
3: Thank you, Speaker. As the member is aware, I'm also the Minister for International Development, which is a portfolio within Foreign Affairs and Trade, and which obviously has a requirement for me to travel internationally
4: on behalf of our country.
1: I call to the member for Reed.
13: My question is to the Minister for Home Affairs. How is the Albanese Labor government helping Australian businesses with the challenges of cybersecurity?
1: Call to the Leader of the House and the Minister for Cybersecurity.
14: Thank you very much, Mr. Speaker, and I thank the Member for Reed for the question, in particular the work that the Member for Reed's leading on cybersecurity with the House of Representatives Committee as well. When we talk about different threats to the country, particularly in terms of terrorism, we often talk about whether a threat is possible or probable. We don't tend to use that language with respect to cybersecurity because the threat is always certain. Our critical infrastructure, our government institutions are constantly under attack. Some of those cyber attacks come from criminal gangs, some of them come from state actors. But the work, in particular the Australian Signals Directorate, in making sure that we help critical infrastructure and that we help government institutions to be able to have the strongest possible cyber defences, is as much part of our national security as anything else that we do. The work of the Signals Directorate has traditionally provided advice to government and to critical infrastructure through a process known as the Essential Eight. But that process, those Essential Eight documents, have now been updated and released, the new documents released today. Effectively, we need to constantly update with the new methods that people are using, those who'd want to do us harm. The simplest example I'd give would be artificial intelligence. The gap between a hostile actor finding a vulnerability and being able to exploit it used to be roughly 2.5 years. It's now 10 hours between finding the vulnerability and exploiting it. We need to make sure that we have the best possible cybersecurity across government and across critical infrastructure to be able to keep Australians safe. The new advice that's come from the Signals Directorate has a series of different themes that are part of it, but there are three new areas in particular that I would highlight. The first is the focus on the human firewall. We've started to find that businesses can invest extraordinary amounts of money in the technical firewall, only to find that a well-meaning member of their own staff inadvertently opens the door. There are gangs like Scattered Spider that exist throughout the English-speaking world that are trained at basically building relationships, pretending they're the help desk, so that eventually somebody will unwittingly upload something that never would have made it through the technical firewall. The second area that the new documents deal with, importantly, is legacy technology. Legacy technology is not just something that's old. It could be new or old, but it's something that can't be updated, that can't be patched. And those constant patches and regular updates are a big part of how we make sure that new vulnerabilities, as they're found, are quickly shut down. But legacy technology and edge devices, which sometimes people wonder why we're worried about all these other sorts of devices, often they can become the pathway in, if they can't be patched and updated, that then becomes a pathway to infecting an entire system. And finally, the supply chain. A business itself can have great cybersecurity, but if parts of their supply chain, businesses that they rely on, or other operators who plug into their devices don't have the same level of cybersecurity, you can get a similar threat. I want to congratulate the Signals Directorate, thank them for the extraordinary work they do, and remind everybody about the importance of constantly checking and updating on these issues.
1: I give the call to the member for Ryan.
15: Thank you, Speaker. My question is to the Prime Minister. Prime Minister, after 4.5 years of your government, real wages are going backwards. Corporate profits are increasing while Australians' living standards are worse. Instead of blaming others, will you accept responsibility as Prime Minister of Australia?
1: Order. Members on my right. The Minister for Employment is warned. The Prime Minister has the call. Order. Minister for Resources.
7: I thank the member for Ryan for her question, and I'm asked about a comparison between our government after 4 years, and I'm happy to give some. Employment is now 14.8 million. It was 13.5 million when we were elected. The participation rate is higher today than it was then, even in spite of the growth in population. 66.8%, up half a percent, even with the increased population. Gender pay gap. It was 14.2%. It's now 11.3%.
16: We interrupt question time to bring you some developments on a breaking story this afternoon. Hello, you're with Afternoon Agenda. I'm Ashley Gillen. We have been reporting, we broke the news just before question time, the Greens Senator Jordan Steele John has taken a leave of absence after shock allegations against him. We are standing by right now to hear from the Greens leader, David Shoebridge. We have live pictures coming in. We're expecting to take you to a news conference with the Greens leader on this issue in the next few seconds. In the meantime, let's bring in our political editor, Andrew Colonel, who has more details on these bombshell revelations. Andrew, what do we know?
17: Ash, Green Senator Jordan Steele John has taken leave from the Greens party room over these accusations of inappropriate comments to several women spanning several years. Now, Steele John, according to a Sydney Morning Herald report on the matter, protests his innocence. And the Greens are now set to conduct an investigation, I believe. But there have been rumours for a while about allegations about the senator. And this afternoon, I've been handed the minutes of a New South Wales Young Greens meeting from October 2018, which had the following resolution. It said, proposal, New South Wales Young Greens directs all current and future Australian Youth Greens delegates to defer proposals regarding a formal investigation into sexual harassment claims against Jordan Steele John to the next Australian Youth Greens meeting and, in the interim and if necessary, block proposals to this effect. So that appears to be a delay in a suggestion by the Young Greens in New South Wales there'd be an investigation into allegations 8 years ago, 2018. Now, at this time, David Shoebridge was a member of the New South Wales Parliament. So did he have any knowledge of these allegations at the time? That will be something that no doubt will be a question for David Shoebridge as he takes on this press conference this afternoon. Rare event for the Greens, a sexual harassment scandal, it seems. It'll be interesting to see if he announces an investigation, what form it takes, and if there are any concerns around these allegations not being investigated and followed up earlier. And I repeat again, Jordan Steele John has told the Sydney Morning Herald he's not guilty of this. He says some of it involves a former partner, but he has taken leave from the party room. And David Shoebridge, only a couple of weeks into the job, is already having to deal with one of his 10 senators, Ash, having to stand aside over a scandal. Not ideal at the start of a leadership.
16: No, absolutely. And as you say, a real test for the new leader, David Shoebridge. You can see that live picture coming to us from the Mural Hall at Parliament House in Canberra. As soon as David Shoebridge does begin that news conference, of course, we'll take you there live. Andrew, while we're waiting for that to happen, let's just go over question time. Of course, we've seen, again, the Coalition focusing in on the Treasurer and also some follow-on, of course, of that decision around the private health insurance rebate for older Australians.
17: Yeah, let's have a look at question time. Let's crash out, though, if David Shoebridge does emerge and start talking. In terms of question time, well, that was all a bit bloodthirsty. The opposition went hardcore against Treasurer Jim Chalmers and the Prime Minister hit back at the prospects of opposition leader Angus Taylor.
18: The Prime Minister overruled and publicly humiliated the Treasurer over his widow's tax, his death tax, his super tax, his cap on veterans' healthcare, and his botched ban on credit cards. What will the Prime Minister humiliate the Treasurer on next?
7: We're a government that works through a proper cabinet process that has a Treasurer who I'm very proud of. A Treasurer who's promoting reform in the economy. I'll tell you what's humiliating. It's having someone behind the Leader of the Opposition stalk him and someone outside the Parliament stalking him as well. And this is what Josh Frydenberg had to say. If our vote recedes further, I cannot see the party surviving in its current form.
17: And here was Albanese having another crack at Angus Taylor.
7: And I'm asked about people in politics keeping their job, Mr. Speaker. And The Guardian has reported some Liberals privately concede Taylor is faring no better and possibly worse than the female leader he replaced. A Liberal MP told The Australian, "We're struggling. If you're the third party in a two-party preferred system, that's a problem." You think? The Treasurer is doing a great job.
17: Yeah. He's taking his time, David Shoebridge. Senate question time finishes at 3. He has set it for 3:10. We await what he has to say about this scandal involving one of his senators. And just to repeat the news that we've broken, Ash, in the last few minutes, I've been handed these New South Wales Young Greens minutes. I had heard rumours about these minutes years ago, actually, but, you know, if you don't have the evidence, you can't run a story like this. And I've finally seen them now. I've finally got them now that the Sydney Morning Herald's published the fact he's taken leave and there are numerous women complaining against him. And I want to read this again. It said in October 2018, that the New South Wales Young Greens were aware of allegations and that they direct all current future Australian Youth Greens delegates to defer proposals. Puzzling language, isn't it? They're mentioning the scandal, but they're saying defer the investigation, defer proposals regarding a formal investigation into sexual harassment claims against Jordan Steele John to the next Australian Youth Greens meeting, and in the interim, and if necessary, block proposals to this effect. And there was consensus. So will there be allegations of cover-up out of this is the question. And once again, I repeat, at this time, David Shoebridge was a member of the New South Wales Parliament. He was in the upper house. He was a member of the New South Wales Greens. What did he have to know about it? And the Sydney Morning Herald story alleges the allegations span from 2017 to 2026, several years. But all the report says at the moment is inappropriate comments as opposed to any other form of harassment. So that is what David, that is the headache David Shoebridge is faced with. You know what these situations are like, Ash. I mean, we normally see major party leaders do it, not the Greens, but you'd have to say he's not going to accept any wrongdoing. He's going to order a full investigation, et cetera, David Shoebridge. But I think the tricky part for him will be, as I repeat, as we've revealed, News24's revealed 2018, the New South Wales Young Greens knew about it. So when did David Shoebridge first hear about it and what did he do about it?
16: Yeah, and these are some of the questions, no doubt, journalists there from the press gallery will be posing any moment now to David Shoebridge, the Greens leader, who is about to hold this news conference. These live shots coming into us, no sign of the Greens leader yet. But as soon as that happens, we will, of course, crash into whatever we're doing to take you there live. Andrew, while we have you, just a broader look back on what has been a frantic week there in Canberra. What is your assessment of where the government ends up this week? We saw, of course, a persistent attack in question time this week, targeting the Treasurer, Jim Chalmers. We've seen backtracks when it comes to some tax issues, the blocking, of course, of the private health rebate issue as well. A couple of blows for the government this week.
17: Yeah, big blows. I think it's been a difficult week. I think the Greens have been at the centre of it, actually, Ash, because they're blocking a lot of things in the Senate, like the private health insurance rebate. They're kicking off the trust ledge and the digital duty of care to Senate committees. And Jim Chalmers has had a tough month. Inflation's still going up. Rates are going up. He doesn't seem to have an answer. They're talking about cutting spending at the end of the year. You can see the pressure on the Treasurer. There's no doubt about it that Anthony Albanese sort of tried to claim credit for the credit card surcharge reversal. Jim Chalmers wasn't happy with that, said we'd already decided that. The opposition's been keen to attack that. But the polls still have Labor, despite all their trials, in a situation where they'd lose a bunch of seats but still hold on to power because they have 28% of the primary vote in News Poll, lowest, you know, one of the lowest figures you've ever seen, but they'd get most of the Greens' preferences you'd expect, 14 of the 15%, and they get a third of the One Nation vote. So even though it's going really bad, they'll be hoping that the electoral cycle times at the right time and interest rates, inflation come down. That's the big test, because even though they blame global factors, people have had enough, and that's why they're going to One Nation. They've had enough of ministers getting up there saying Australians are doing it tough, and all the talking points, it's not working. And we know there's been this New South Wales right faction meeting where a number of MPs, including reportedly even the Attorney General, Michelle Rowland, has complained about some of the measures against small business. and how this could affect the vote of Labor. That was, of course, Jim Chalmers' budget. Is that David Shoebridge coming now? Let's have a listen in.
19: I'll deal first with the private health insurance. You know, the government has now said that they're just simply reintroducing legislation that the Senate removed from the notice paper yesterday. I'm not quite sure if the government thinks the Senate numbers have changed, if the makeup in the chamber has changed. They haven't. It's the same Senate today as it was yesterday. But we say again to the government, if you want to get this legislation through, we've got you a pathway. You can't punch down on pensioners. You can't take $1 billion from 1.2 million pensioners. But we will support the balance of the reforms. We know that that's an important revenue measure. And we'd ask the government to come and engage with us directly on that. This is an important matter of public policy. We can get it addressed by the end of this year, but it does require the government to come across and recognise that they don't have sole control of the Senate. And again, I say to the minister and the government, our door is open and we're happy to deal with that and treat with that. I know that many people here as well to discuss Senator Steele-John. I received correspondence in relation to Senator Steele-John earlier this week. I want to be clear that I, Steph and the party room take these matters incredibly seriously. And when matters like this are raised, they require a fair, an independent and a timely process for them to be dealt with. The WA Greens are commissioning that process and the matter has been referred across to the WA Greens for that process. Senator Steele-John has indicated to me that he sought leave from the party room and I've accepted that request. I will not be engaging in a running commentary on the matter because it is going to a fair and independent and timely process. I think we would all recognise that when serious matters are being raised, Senator Steele-John is entitled to that process, as is the substance of the matters of the complaint, entitled to a process that is fair, that is independent, and that is timely. Thank you very much.
20: Senator, were you ever aware of allegations or rumours of allegations against Senator John several years ago?
19: No. I received the correspondence in my capacity as leader of the Australian Greens. And I've dealt with it with the urgency which I think is appropriate.
20: Senator Shoebridge.
21: If I could ask Senator Shoebridge two quick questions. First of all, your letter, your response to my story says you want an independent investigation. Senator Steele-John talks about an internal investigation. Can I just clarify which it is? And secondly, multiple Greens staffers, and indeed this is in the letter that you received, have told me that his nickname is Wheels on Wheels. What's your response to that? Is there an innocent explanation for that?
19: Well, I come back to the need for a fair and an independent and timely process that cannot be run by party room colleagues who and should not be run by party room colleagues. The WA Greens have committed to working to commission an independent, fair and timely process. That is the appropriate body to deal with it. It has the distance and the independence necessary for that. And that is the process that is now being undertaken.
21: Senator, the nickname. What is the explanation for the nickname?
19: Well, these are matters. I want to be clear. The appropriate way to deal with these matters is with a fair, timely and independent process. The appropriate way to deal with them is not a back and forth in a press conference. It is to be dealt with in a fair, independent and timely process, and that is what has been committed to.
20: Senator, the Greens were split on forestry, split on leadership, and now this. Are you guys in disarray?
19: Well, I think you've seen the effectiveness of the Greens team in this parliament just in this week. You've seen the united position we've taken in relation to a series of incredibly difficult policy positions. We've taken it in relation to public health. We've taken it in relation to digital duty of care. We've taken it in relation to gas reservation. The hard work, the hard policy work, the hard politics is being done by myself and my talented colleagues in the Greens party room, and we are committed to continuing to deliver this. The Australian public needs the Australian Greens in here because these policy issues, whether it's gas, whether it's digital duty of care, whether it's punching down on pensioners, requires us to be in here making the case for fairness at this point.
0: In 2018, the New South Wales Young Greens passed a motion noting that they had concerns about sexual harassment claims or concerns about Senator Jordan Steele, John. If another party, for example, Young Labor or the Young Liberals, passed a motion about an MP, rightly you would be, that would raise concerns. You were an MLC at the time. How did you not know about this, or were you aware of this motion? And then secondly, if such a motion was passed under the New South Wales Greens, what does it say to your party's processes that this got ignored?
19: I was in a different parliament. Let me finish. You asked the question, let me finish. I was in a different parliament. I do not recall having any involvement at all in that. And I don't think people would expect an upper house MP in a state parliament to have any role in that. So thank you for the question.
2: Senator, will the findings of the inquiry in Western Australia be made public?
19: This will be an independent inquiry, and it would be totally inappropriate for me to determine how that inquiry is undertaken. But I stress the key parameters for this inquiry are fair and independent and timely.
22: So how is it independent? If it's been done internally by the WA Greens, do you expect that they bring somebody else in? Yeah. Like, how will it go?
19: I have confidence that there will be that degree of independence. I have confidence that the independence is necessary for all parties to be involved. It is not my role, and it would be inappropriate for me, as the leader of the Australian Greens in the federal parliament, to be imposing controls on that. But the commitment that's been given is for it to be timely, it's for it to be independent, and it's for it to be fair. And I would expect that to happen. And indeed, to the extent that I am able to ensure this, those parameters, I think, are essential.
2: Can you say whether you expect Senator Steele John to be back by the end of the year in Parliament? And have you given any thought to a possible replacement in Westminster?
19: Well, I think all those matters are getting well ahead of the core issue here, which is a fair, independent and timely process. And I think all of us know that in circumstances like this, timeliness is incredibly important for the concept of justice, for the concept of matters being resolved. But I am not going to put parameters around what I believe needs to be an independent process. I've gone to you before. Jake?
23: Yeah. Thank you. One of the matters raised has been previously investigated by police. Mm. Why was that never made public? Why was the Senator not stood aside while police were investigating a very serious matter?
19: Well, again, I'm not going to give a running commentary on a matter that is now before going before an independent process. And I believe that in relation to that matter, the matter was the subject of the police investigation. And I do believe the subject of consideration by the police. Obviously, there are circumstances where it is appropriate to make that public. There are circumstances where it's not appropriate to make that public. But I come back to this point. What we need now is fairness and independence and timeliness. I think we all deserve that. And we know that when serious matters are raised, that should be the way, not just politicians, not just political parties, but the way in which government officials and those of us responsible with a degree of public trust, they expect that process. I reiterate, I received this complaint only a handful of days ago, and I've done everything I can to ensure that that is the parameters under which this matter will be investigated. Thank you very much.
16: Well, you just heard there the Greens leader, David Shoebridge. He is insisting he's only just become aware of these allegations around the Greens Senator Jordan Steele John and his alleged behaviour towards female colleagues. You heard there Senator Shoebridge promising an independent inquiry, which will be conducted by the WA Greens, into this matter. We know Senator Steele John is going to be taking leave from his role in the parliament while that happens. What we know about this so far is that seven past members had written to the Greens leader, David Shoebridge, demanding an investigation into this. These allegations, as we understand them, surround inappropriate comments, allegations of inappropriate comments being made towards women. When we look at the timeframe here, This letter to the Greens leader alleges that these incidents took place between 2017 and 2025. Now, the women who wrote in this letter and co-signed this letter detailed how they'd been warned not to be left in a room alone with Jordan Steele John. We know that these people had been writing from inside and outside of the Greens party. Again, we need to stress the Greens Senator Jordan Steele John utterly rejects these characterisations of him. He rejects these allegations and will be fighting them. This letter that was written to the Greens leader, we understand, was written by five current and former staffers in the Greens party and also two active Greens branch members. We will be continuing to bring you more reaction to this story, which is developing in Canberra this afternoon. But as you heard there, David Shoebridge confirming that this is something that will be the subject now of an independent inquiry as Senator Steele John takes leave. Well, moving on for the moment, there is a stalemate in Parliament over Labor's plan to wind back health insurance rebates for older Australians. Our senior political reporter, Trudy McIntosh, has the very latest.
5: A game of political chicken is taking place over the government's plans to wind back private health insurance rebates for over 65s. The Senate dealt Labor an embarrassing blow on Wednesday night. The Coalition, Greens and Crossbench teamed up to shelve Labor's proposal.
6: The matter is resolved in the affirmative.
5: But the Health Minister is refusing to budge, reintroducing the very same bill in the House on Thursday morning.
8: The government is committed to moving ahead with this bill. Older Australians deserve better aged care services.
9: Well, I mean, I don't know what Senate he's looking at. It's the same Senate as there was yesterday.
24: I mean, this is insanity.
5: More than 3 million older Australians will see their health rebates wound back next April if the changes pass Parliament. Labor argues it's a hard but necessary decision to fund $3 billion for aged care.
8: Now, I understand that this will not be a welcome decision for some, but it is the necessary and the right thing to do.
25: But fair income, enough is enough. Leave the elderly alone.
5: The Greens are willing to do a deal, but only if Labor carves out all pensioners.
9: Protect the pensioners and we will pass this legislation in a heartbeat.
8: It appears pretty clear that the new leadership of the Greens Party was not willing to have those negotiations continue, but instead spied a political opportunity to resurrect the Noalition.
5: The Health Minister is clearly frustrated with the Senate stalemate, telling the Coalition and the Greens to come up with alternative ways to fund aged care if they won't back this.
16: Do stay with us. After the break, more on that developing news out of Canberra that the Green Senator Jordan Steele John is taking leave after allegations about his behaviour towards female colleagues. Plus, Victoria's corruption watchdog exposes a COVID cover-up as the state government vows to expand abortion care ahead of the election. More on that next.
26: News 24 will be back after this short break.

News 24 will be back after this short break. News 24 will be back after this short break.

0: saying has rejected outright.
1: Oh, look, this is up to David Shoebridge as the new leader for the Greens to manage this fallout. He's taken on the Greens leadership, and with that, he gets the joy of working through whatever issues the Greens have on their plate. Clearly, this is his issue, and he's got to deal with it with Jordan Stilljohn. So I don't have any comment. Of course, this is up to the Greens.
0: Okay, looking at the policy issue in your portfolio, we've just seen Question Time, the Prime Minister pointing out repeatedly during that session that the proposed reforms that Labor wants to introduce would simply see the same private health rebate for all adults. So as the Prime Minister kept saying, a 65-year-old would get the same rebate as a 64-year-old. What's wrong with that?
1: Look, what is wrong with it is that as people progress through their age, through the decades of their life, and they get to 65, they have worked, paid taxes, paid into their private health fund all of that time, and highly likely, hopefully, not having to have relied on that private health fund. But the fact is that when you get to 65 and over, things break down and you need surgeries and you need work done. So people are also at the age of pension, and they are also at the age, for those who are self-funded retirees. That doesn't mean they're fabulously wealthy. It just means they've got to monitor their pennies while they're not earning taxes. Earning wages. I've just come from a really exciting Question Time. I can't tell you, I'll get my head on. So the thing is that they need to be respected as people who have paid their taxes and earned their wages all the way through. I do note that Labor have changed their argument from, you know, the 30-year-old next door to the 65-year-old. And they think that the 64, 65-year-old argument is going to win across. People are not stupid. The Labor Party has got to stop taking people for mugs. They're not mugs. They are very aware to what is going on. And, you know, the so-called $3 billion savings, we don't buy that. And there are plenty of other places that the Labor Party could make savings. For example, the battery program that is subsidised by taxpayers, and put it into health. At 65, you should be able to rely on what you have invested in, plus rely on what the government provides.
0: Yeah, the $3 billion the government says would be redirected to aged care. We all agree that that is an area that is going to need more funding, a funding injection in the coming years. Why shut down the debate completely, as the Health Minister pointed out, by taking this out of the mix for debate? There's no chance to thrash it out or move amendments. He's accusing the Coalition of just running a political stunt on this one.
1: You know, the fact is Labor are embarrassed. They ought to be embarrassed. They were run over by a considered argument in the Senate, which saw this bill go down like the flop that it is. And really, Labor need to go back to the drawing board and reconsider what they are doing with their budget, which they are clearly not managing well, and ensure that those who need the care that they need at 65 and above can get it. And those who've invested, who've been responsible, are able to get the care that they need and not have to pull out of their private health insurance because they're no longer earning a wage. They're relying on a pension, or they're relying on their, as I said earlier, self-funded retiree, with the proportionate low income that they get through that year. It can cause people, we already know from Australian seniors, that there will be thousands and thousands of people who will be pulling out of private health insurance, which means that they then fall into the public health system. That is not a solution. That just makes a disaster worse.
0: And Webster, I'm also keen for your reaction to some news out of your home state of Victoria this afternoon. The IBAC hearings we've been following closely. We've learnt that senior public servants covered up $285 million worth of COVID grants that were given to businesses that were actually ineligible. It was a time of crisis. We can acknowledge that. But does that excuse these oversights, or does it point to a serious culture issue within Victoria's public service?
1: Well, I

0: would have to agree with that reflection, that it does point to a culture issue among public servants. Now, why that has taken place, why it has taken so long to become evident, and how long the Premier has known about this, I don't know. But there's certainly questions for a strong opposition to be asking, which we now have with Jess Wilson and Danny O'Brien and the team down in Victoria, and I certainly hope they prosecute this well and truly into the election.
1: Anne Webster, thanks for making the time.
0: Thank you.
1: Well, let's bring you more on that story I was just discussing with Anne then. We have learnt that hundreds of millions of dollars, which was meant to help struggling businesses through the pandemic in Victoria, instead went to businesses that didn't meet the eligibility criteria. That's according to a new report. IBAC has found that senior officials concealed more than $285 million in suspected COVID grant overpayments from the then Labor Minister, Martin Pakula. $108 million went to businesses reporting zero turnover over 3 years. The watchdogs also found the current Premier, Ben Carroll, was given false and misleading information when he took over that portfolio in 2022. IBAC found no evidence that ministers ordered the information to be withheld. Well, still in Victoria, and the Health Minister there, Ingrid Stitt, says today's pledge to expand abortion care in the state, if re-elected, is not political, despite intense questioning on why the Labor Party didn't act to do so sooner. Our Melbourne reporter, Jack Nyhoff, has the details.
2: Ingrid Stitt has faced tense questions, not about the details of the $30 million promise, but about the political motivation behind the pledge's timing. The Carroll government is defending accusations it's politicising abortion rights by stoking fears the Liberal Party could wind back reproductive rights if forced into a minority government with One Nation at next month's election.
3: One Nation want to wind back women's rights and access to abortion in our state. They're on the record saying that they will do that. And the question for Jess Wilson and the Liberal Party is, will they go along with that, or will they back in these sensible changes?
2: The One Nation leader in Victoria, Warren Pickering, had reportedly said in 2022 that he supported reducing the gestation period to 12 weeks. The party has clarified its official position to News 24, simply saying it opposes late-term abortion. Opposition leader Jess Wilson is strongly pushing back on accusations from Labor. Its position is up for negotiation. The Victorian Liberal Party is clear that the current setting won't change if it's elected on the 28th of November.
4: I think Victorians know where I stand on this issue. There will be no changes to abortion laws under a government I lead, full stop.
2: Currently, a medical abortion is available up to 9 weeks in Victoria. Labor wants to extend that to 10 weeks. The cost for a surgical abortion is about $1,000 in out-of-pocket expenses not covered by Medicare. The state government will make it free. It will also cover around $700 of out-of-pocket expenses for a medical abortion. Under the pledge, regional women will be reimbursed 35 cents for every kilometre travelled to obtain an abortion and will receive $125 a night for accommodation.
4: And I think it's incredibly disappointing to see Labor playing politics with women's reproductive rights 5 minutes before an election. We've previously committed to extending the VIPTAS requirements and the fees under VIPTAS to ensure that regional Victorians can have greater access to healthcare, and we will do so when it comes to abortion as well.
5: It's politicising women's reproductive rights because this is a vote grab. Why not do it months ago?
3: I don't agree with the premise of that question for a couple of reasons. Abortion care is healthcare. We are not playing politics with this at all.
2: Trade Hall has already gone on the attack, asking Victorians to vote like your right to safe abortion depends on it, because it does. The message mirrors a similar campaign Labor ran in Queensland's 2024 state election, designed to scare away female voters from the Liberal National Party.
1: Do stay with us. We'll bring you more on that stoush over private health insurance next, plus why Starlink service disruptions in Ukraine are being blamed on Donald Trump. More next.
6: News 24 will be back after this short break.

News 24 will be back after this short break. News 24 will be back after this short break.

0: Welcome back here with Afternoon Agenda. Repeating this afternoon's breaking news, the Green Senator Jordan Steele John is taking a leave of absence after allegations were made against him around his behaviour towards female colleagues. Jordan Steele John denies these allegations. Joining us live now is the Assistant Health and Aged Care Minister, Rebecca White. Thanks so much for your time. We'll get to some portfolio issues shortly, but first, do you have any reaction to that news this afternoon that Jordan Steele John is taking leave in the face of these allegations? We just heard from David Shoebridge, who says that the Greens will be conducting an inquiry into these allegations, which date back several years now, back to 2015.
1: No, I don't have any comment to make on this. I did read the reports and I know that the Greens themselves are going to conduct an investigation. Let's just hope that it's cleared up quickly.
0: Okay, well, the Greens leader promising that this will be an independent and fair investigation, which will be conducted by the WA Greens. David Shoebridge insisting that he didn't have any knowledge of these allegations prior to this letter that he received from seven people within and outside the Greens alleging this behaviour. Rebecca White, let's move on and look at the big issue that you've been dealing with in Parliament this week, private health insurance rebates. We all agree, of course, savings need to be found to fund aged care, and that's what the government wants to do with this $3 billion you'd save with these proposed reforms. But why are you targeting pensioners with these reforms? Tens of thousands of older Australians are set to downgrade or drop their private health cover as a result. Wouldn't that just place more pressure on our already stretched public hospitals?
1: I think it's really important to put a few facts forward here. And the first is that people aren't having their rebate entirely removed. I think a lot of people have been unnecessarily concerned with the way this information has been debated in the public. Pensioners who are in receipt of private health benefits will still get nearly 25% of their health insurance funded by the Commonwealth government. That is not going to change. What we're trying to do is to redirect funding into areas where there is enormous need, which is, of course, aged care. So these reforms are about making sure that we continue to support people who are in receipt of private health benefits by providing them a government subsidy by the federal government. At the same time, redirecting money into aged care, $3 billion that would help support more packages of care and fund more aged care beds. So this really needs to be considered in the context of what else we are providing for across the country when it comes to healthcare and aged care. $47 billion going into aged care just this year alone, alongside our investment in Medicare urgent care clinics, an uplift in bulk billing, cheaper medicines, all designed to help keep people out of the hospital system and keep them well. But for those who do end up in hospital, we've provided an uplift of $25 billion of funding across states and territories as part of the National Health Reform Agreement. So we are doing a lot in health, there's no doubt about that, and this is just part of it to make sure we can continue to fund those packages of care in aged care.
0: Okay, so you're worried about misinformation surrounding this debate. Is it correct, though, that tens of thousands of older Australians, according to the modelling around this policy, we would see older Australians downgrade or drop their health cover entirely as a result of your changes?
1: What the Treasury modelling shows us is that about 44,000 Australians by 28, 29 would drop out because of these changes. But we also know that there are more and more people taking up private health insurance each year. So the modelling illustrates to us that actually more people will take out private health insurance over that same period of time. I think what we've also seen through commentary...
0: But among that cohort, you're saying 44,000 Australians would then be more likely to turn up at public hospitals as a result.
1: So 44,000 Australians by 28-29 is the first thing. The other thing, as I said earlier, is our government's invested a significant amount in Australia's health system, including in our hospital systems, an uplift of $25 billion in the public hospital system to support states and territories. We're also providing additional funding for primary health care to keep people out of hospital. I think all of these things need to be seen together about how our government is approaching this, because we also know we've got a massive demand for aged care services. We need to find a way to fund that, and this is one of those ways that we've identified. Now, making decisions like this is never easy, particularly when you do have some in our community who will be disadvantaged. But as I said at the start, they will continue to receive a subsidy of nearly 25% on their health insurance premiums. That will not be changing.
0: The AMA has what it thinks is a compromise here. It wants to try and protect these older Australians we're talking about who are on lower incomes by exempting people who are on that Medicare levy surcharge base tier income from the proposed changes. Is that an idea that the government's open to?
1: Look, we want to debate the legislation. What we saw yesterday in the Senate was they didn't even take it on for discussion. We had a Senate inquiry handed down last week with recommendations that didn't even get considered by the Senate yesterday. The Greens, who said they had amendments to move, didn't even move them. Instead, they voted with the Coalition, becoming again the No-alition, to vote down the opportunity to even debate this legislation. The minister has been very clear. He is interested in talking and having a debate about this in the parliament. What we've done again today is reintroduce that legislation to give the Greens a chance to come to the table, to have a conversation and to talk about how we can make sure we progress these reforms. You can't do that if they shut down debate, which is exactly what happened yesterday.
0: Rebecca White, thanks for joining us.
1: Thank you.
0: Well, moving on now, and Elon Musk is pointing the finger at Donald Trump over restrictions to satellite internet services used by Ukraine's military. The billionaire insists Washington is responsible for slowing Starlink access to critical battlefield communications.
2: A battleground lifeline now caught in a political firestorm. Ukraine says restrictions to its Starlink satellite communications have left military operations vulnerable.
3: People will die. Of course, if attacks will continue and if Starlink will not work, of course, I mean, it's not helpful.
2: But Elon Musk is denying responsibility, shifting the blame on Washington and President Donald Trump. In a post on X, the Starlink founder declared, Starshield systems are owned and controlled by the US government. Any limits on speed or usage are decided by the US military and ultimately POTUS. Usage of Starlink is limited to civilian or defensive activities and cannot be used for offensive military action, as doing so would be inappropriate for a commercial company. But as revelations with Washington deteriorate, Britain is sending a different message. A royal welcome from King Charles at Buckingham Palace and Downing Street. It's a show of solidarity as Ukraine questions whether it can still count on America.
4: And a lot of different surprises on which you can't count when you have real partnership, and we count on partnership with the United States.
2: Britain is backing those gestures and boosting military support as Russian strikes intensify, including on power stations.
5: We are accelerating the delivery of British-made air defences for you, and we will make sure that they're in place as soon as possible. I've also asked all of our ministers here in the government to do whatever they can to support you.
2: The Ukraine president also pressed on whether he felt betrayed by the US president.
3: Really, between us, but it's a little bit more complicated than just my emotions or my feelings.
2: As Ukraine's fight against Russia comes with another battle of keeping its allies on side. Lauren Forbes, News 24.
0: New White House Press Secretary Katie Zachariah has reportedly failed the bar exam despite repeatedly referring to herself as a lawyer. A Wall Street Journal source claims she took the exam in California after completing a law degree in 2011 but did not pass it. Ms. Zachariah moved to China around the same time and worked for a law firm but was advised she could only provide legal analysis. President Donald Trump has touted her as an attorney, but the White House states she wasn't hired to work on legal matters. Questions were raised about her qualifications after her name didn't pop up on any searches for qualified lawyers in California, Texas, or Washington, D.C. Ms. Zachariah started her role as press secretary this week. Her performance has received criticism, as some people believe she's not ready to handle the media.
6: Don't go back to the podium is my advice to her. She's not qualified or skilled to be at the podium. And so they'll have to make a decision whether they can media train her and try to get her up to speed. But the way she was handling herself there, she just didn't have confidence in the information or the data that she had in front of her. And in fairness to her, it was probably too early for her. It was first or second day on the job. But that's not the right job for her.
0: Do stay with us. Up next on Politics Now, we'll have more on that breaking news this afternoon around allegations of inappropriate conduct spanning close to a decade against the Green Senator Jordan Steele John, which will now be investigated.
7: News 24 will be back after this short break.

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1: Hello, you are with Politics Now. Our top stories this afternoon: the Greens to investigate WA Senator Jordan Steele-John over allegations of inappropriate conduct spanning close to a decade.
2: So the WA Greens have committed to working to commission an independent, fair and timely process.
1: Annick Wells spruiks Labor's digital duty of care as the bill is introduced to Parliament. And Victoria's corruption watchdog exposes a COVID cover-up. Well, I'm Ashley Gillen. We begin with breaking news coming to us from Canberra this afternoon. The Greens have launched an investigation into one of their senators over allegations of misconduct towards women. Our political correspondent Cameron Redden is live for us in Canberra. Cam, I know you were at that news conference a few moments ago with the Greens leader, David Shoebridge. We're talking here about Jordan Steele-John. He's now taken leave from the Greens party room.
3: Yeah, and it's not clear if or when he will be back, Ashley. There's now going to be an independent investigation run by the WA Greens already just a week or so into the job. This is the biggest crisis point of David Shoebridge's leadership. The allegation was first published by James Masola in the Sydney Morning Herald this afternoon, revealing that a letter on Tuesday had been written by several members of the Greens, including former staff members, former party members, and then delivered to the leader, David Shoebridge, alleging a series of inappropriate comments that have been made by Senator Jordan Steele-John from Western Australia spanning several years. In fact, as far back as 2017 is the allegation of this letter. And what News 24 has revealed this afternoon, in addition to that, through our political editor Andrew Clonell, is this document, which shows the minutes of a New South Wales Young Greens meeting in 2018, where part of those minutes included a proposal to effectively defer any formal investigation or any proposals for a formal investigation into claims or allegations of sexual harassment by Senator Steele-John. So that was from the minutes of a Young Greens meeting in 2018. That raised questions of whether the current leader, David Shoebridge, knew about these allegations back then when he was an MLC in New South Wales Parliament, or at the very least, had he heard rumours of these allegations going back the best part of a decade. He says the first he became aware of it was earlier this week, but he's moved already to take action. Senator Steele-John will sit outside the party room at least for the interim period while this investigation is ongoing. But David Shoebridge also said he wants timeliness here. Clearly he wants to have this resolution about what the future of Senator Steele-John might be as soon as possible.
4: Senator, were you ever aware of allegations or rumours of allegations against Senator John several years ago?
2: No. I received the correspondence in my capacity as leader of the Australian Greens, and I've dealt with it with the urgency which I think is appropriate. Yeah. What we need now is fairness and independence and timeliness.
3: And of course, Ash, Senator Steele-John denies all of these allegations. He says it's not the right reflection of his character, but that independent investigation is now underway.
1: And Cam, on another matter, the Communications Ministers put that digital duty of care bill into the Parliament today. There is still some criticism, though, isn't there, around the scope of those proposed powers?
3: Yeah, and Annika Wells spoke passionately at the press club today, Ash, about the intent of these laws, which is to give people more control over their algorithms rather than these companies, the independent algorithm themselves, or in fact the government. One of the lead criticisms of this bill has been that it would give too much power to the eSafety Commission, to the government, even to researchers, in order to create these so-called sock puppet accounts where people could effectively create a burner account or a fake account, and so the allegation is, then go out and spread propaganda or government misinformation. That is the claim levelled by some critics. Now, I want to point this out to viewers because this hasn't been, to my understanding, emphasised yet. I want to show you part of the exposure draft which really led to some of those explanations or those concerns being raised around these so-called sock puppet accounts. And it's those two words in brackets on your screen, these powers being created without limitation. Now, I've gone back and forth with the Minister's office and we've clarified that in the new bill, which we can bring up to you, those two words, without limitation for these powers, have been removed. And in their place, there is now a more extensive explanation, narrowing the scope of what the powers of the eSafety Commission and indeed researchers would be when it comes to how they can involve themselves in these online spaces. This is a complex area of law. The Minister concedes this is something that most governments have not gone as far as doing before, but she says it is worth worthwhile. That there still remains, though, this criticism, and part of the challenge for the government is to explain and counter some of the concerns that people are raising. This is part of my exchange with the minister today.
4: I know you say that's not the intent, but I'm wondering if you could address those concerns explicitly of why this could not be used in that way and why those powers would need to exist if that is a capability.
5: Well, there is nowhere in the bill that gives the government, and by the government in this instance, the independent regulator, that power. It's just not there.
4: Does it prevent that from happening?
5: Well, you can see in the section introduced, there is nothing in what you've just set out there as a worst case scenario that is in the bill.
4: Would you just say in the bill that can't be used for those purposes, government propaganda and so forth?
5: It can't.
4: In a worst case scenario, the worst person you imagine gets the power of the key safety commissioner one day, for example.
5: It cannot. I don't know how to be more emphatic. It doesn't exist. It is not possible.
1: Plenty more debate to come on that, and we also heard it in Question Time today. Also an issue in Canberra this week was the recent detection of invasive red fire ants in Sydney's inner west. It has authorities, of course, on high alert. The nest has been destroyed, but authorities are warning that the pest has likely spread beyond the logistics centre where they were first found. Joining us with more on this is the Agriculture Minister, Julie Collins. Minister, thanks so much for your time. Appreciate it. I do want to ask you about that issue, and I will in just a moment. But first, I wanted your response to this breaking news this afternoon. You're a former Minister for the Status of Women. Are you confident the Greens are handling these allegations against Senator Jordan Steele-John appropriately?
6: Well, these are obviously concerning allegations and they should be dealt with appropriately. They should be investigated appropriately. And I understand from statements been made by the Greens that they will investigate them, and they should. And they should do that very thoroughly. And certainly my thoughts are with any women that may be impacted or being traumatised by this investigation that's being undertaken by the Greens.
1: The Green Senator Jordan Steele-John does reject these allegations. We understand they stem back to 2018. So much, as you know, better than most, has been done in politics in recent years, certainly since I was in the Federal Press Gallery to improve women's safety at Parliament House. It must dishearten you, though, every time we see further allegations coming up against elected officials like this.
6: It certainly does, and certainly people have a right to feel safe at work, and that includes in this building in Parliament and in other parts across the country, whether people are working in politics or in other workplaces, Ash, and certainly every woman should feel safe at work, and these allegations should be tested and they should be investigated, as I understand they will be. What I would say is the Greens should be pretty open about the results of this investigation and when they intend to conclude this investigation.
1: So you'd like to see the results of that investigation released publicly, because David Shoebridge wasn't committing to that earlier?
6: Well, I do think, given that it's, you know, in a workplace here in Parliament House, that they should be transparent about the process that they're undertaking in relation to that investigation. They're investigating it and they should be.
1: OK, let's turn to red imported fire ants. As I understand it, no other nests have been discovered, but authorities saying that they have likely spread beyond that site in Sydney's inner west. Was there a failure of communication here? We heard from the New South Wales Minister for Agriculture, Tara Moriarty, saying confirmation from the federal government that these insects, you know, were there. It took longer than it should have.
6: Well, obviously, Ash, we go about routine inspections of what are accredited sites. So the owner of this site does biosecurity there on a regular basis. My department does routine inspections as part of the baiting and the routine inspection that was undertaken on this site on the 23rd of September. Some ants were discovered. We advised New South Wales the very next day, by the 25th of September, so another day later it was confirmed that they were fire ants, and by the 28th of September the nest that was located had had the eradication treatment, as had the surrounding area. My officials advised me that there's no further evidence of any fire ants detected in the area, and that they continue to do tracing, they continue to do surveillance, and they continue to do baiting. We are taking this incredibly incredibly seriously. Our government has invested very heavily in additional biosecurity funding since we've come to office now, more than $2 billion. We're certainly working very closely with the New South Wales government on the ground in relation to this detection. These detections are not unusual. We do get these detections from time to time. We have done the genetic testing of these fire ants, and it is not one that is similar to the one from southeast Queensland. So it is a new detection from elsewhere, from overseas, and we continue to take the experts' advice and work with the technical experts on the ground in relation to this detection as we would. This is the same process that has been undertaken by previous governments. This process and the technical experts we're relying on are the same processes and procedures that have been undertaken in previous detections when we've had these incursions before.
1: Okay, so you say he's taking this very seriously, and I saw that you pointed to funding levels here. I see that the Invasive Species Council CEO, Jack Gough, has been warning of a funding cliff. He's saying the scale of investment, and this is a quote, doesn't match the scale of the threat. Is your government working on a plan for a serious injection of funding to stop the spread?
6: Well, together with states and territories now, we've invested almost $600 million over the last few years. And what we know is under the former government, there was a funding cliff, but certainly our federal government now has contributed over $290 million to part of the fire ant eradication plan. That is matched by states and territories and takes the total to over $590 million, so almost $600 million. That funding is due to end on the 30th of June next year, and we are consulting and working with states and territories based on expert advice about what is required in terms of future funding in relation to eradication. The technical experts advise us that it's still able to be eradicated from Australia, and we continue to work with those experts and take the experts' advice in relation to the eradication of fire ants in Australia and in relation to this new detection in New South Wales.
1: Minister, on bird flu, how serious has that become? We know it spread beyond birds. What other animals has it now been detected in to this point? Is there any evidence of mammal-to-mammal transmission, and how would you characterise the risk to humans?
6: Thanks. Certainly we've had over 706 events now in Australia. An event could be more than one detection. It could be several birds or a large number of birds, and that's the way they are now being categorised by the experts across the country. We've had, sadly, advice today that the current mission from Macquarie Island did take samples, and upon their return we've had two suspected positives, one in a gull and one in an elephant seal, but other species that were tested have tested negative, and I'm advised that there was no evidence of any mass mortalities or large-scale impact on wildlife when the people left Macquarie Island from the Antarctic Division at that point in time. And certainly we continue to electronically monitor Macquarie Island and surveil that, but it is concerning that we are now seeing some detections in mammals. And in terms of the national numbers, we have seen detections in various mammals. We've had a detection a fox, we've had detections in marine mammals, dolphins and other animals. So certainly we are seeing this H5 bird flu move its way across Australia. We've been pretty upfront with the Australian public. We can't stop it, but what we have done is we have invested in preparing and getting ready for it. We've strengthened our biosecurity. We've worked with our egg and agriculture industries to tighten biosecurity. We've worked with the wildlife section and experts in relation to protecting as much wildlife. You've seen from us what is globally leading in terms of a H5 vaccination program. Our scientists and experts have been testing what was a poultry vaccine for use in wild birds, and we're now vaccinating wild birds, and we've done over 3,000 of those to date and approved around 12,000 for vaccinations. And we announced today that we're going to do some little penguins on Granite Island with the South Australian government. So certainly we're doing everything we can do as a federal government. We've also got the national ad campaign that is running, particularly in those areas where there is local transmission of the H5 bird flu, to give practical advice to people on how they can protect their backyard pets, their backyard chickens, and if you're going out and about in the wildlife, what to expect, and to make sure that people do not touch any dead birds or animals, but they do report them, and that they go to birdflu.gov.au to get all the advice and information that they might need. So we're taking this, again, incredibly seriously. And again, it has been by upfront funding and early investment from our government that you've seen over $270 million now that we are investing in terms of the response to the H5 bird flu, and working again really closely with states and territories, with industry and with the wildlife experts in relation to its impact in Australia.
1: Agriculture Minister Julie Collins, appreciate the update. Thanks so much. Well, we have some breaking news coming out of Victoria this afternoon as well. The Coalition has announced that it too will pledge free abortion services following Labor's commitment to scrap abortion costs. Our state political reporter, Georgie Dickerson, has been covering this story for us. So, Georgie, there have been many developments today. What's the latest? Where are we up to?
7: Certainly has been. Good afternoon to you, Ash. The Coalition has announced in the past half an hour that they will match part of Labor's policy that they are pledging heading into November's state election. What they are committing to is the free part of the abortion up to 16 weeks is part of what Labor had announced this morning, and the Coalition says that they will match part of that. So making abortions free for women here in Victoria if they are to govern after November's state election. Here's a statement that we have received in a short time ago from the opposition leader, Jess Wilson. She has said the following: the Liberals and Nationals will not allow Labor to play politics on this issue. An elected coalition government will ensure women are not out of pocket for medical and surgical care in respect of an abortion up to 16 weeks gestation. We have already committed to utilising spare capacity in the private healthcare system and increasing rates of the VPTAS. This will include expanded eligibility for rural generalists. Labor has had 12 years to improve access to healthcare, but are instead choosing to play politics. Now, however, the Victorian opposition wouldn't match part of Labor's policy, and part of the extra policy wouldn't be to extend access to medical abortion from 9 to 10 weeks. Labor had also said that they would look into the fact if it could be safely offered up to 12 weeks gestation. But a lot of the commentary today has been whether Labor is making women's reproductive rights a political issue heading into November's state election. It should be noted that to change this, there would be no legislation required to actually change this and make it free for women right now. We're not in caretaker period yet, so realistically, Labor could actually change this right now. The opposition leader, Jess Wilson, when she held a press conference earlier today, called the Premier a coward for making this a political issue. He had a speech today, around lunchtime today, and he held a short press conference afterwards. And we asked him time and time again if he was making this a political issue.
8: It's political because Labor decriminalised abortion and Liberal One Nation Coalition want to recriminalise it. So it is political, and Jess Wilson's right to call it political because it is. We decriminalised abortion.
1: Also, Georgie, as we've been reporting today, the Premier's facing questions over this damning new IBAC report into, well, it's hundreds of millions of dollars, isn't it, in these COVID-era payments.
7: $257 million in payments, Ash, that have been handed to ineligible applicants. Now, $108 million of those over payments in terms of the COVID-era payments actually went to businesses that hadn't even been open for 3 years. But more damning was the fact that senior officials had known about these additional payments that had gone to people that they shouldn't have gone to. But instead of telling the ministers about them, it would be alleged in this IBAC report that was released today that they had actually erased those details when they handed the relevant ministers the details of those briefings. So it will be alleged that ministers had no idea that these COVID payments and the additional payments had even been going to these businesses. We asked the Premier today if any of those senior officials who were involved in those cases still had a job and whether the money could potentially be repaid. He was unable to answer that. But this had all started back in 2022 when whistleblowers had raised the alarm with IBAC, and that is what has subsequently seen this investigation launched. We've heard from Anne Webster today on the issue.
9: Why it has taken so long to become evident, and how long the Premier has known about this, I don't know. But there's certainly questions for a strong opposition to be asking, which we now have with Jess Wilson.
7: Ash, 44 days until Victorians head to the polls, and it's looking like there certainly won't be any dull days until November 28.
1: The countdown's on, Georgie. Thank you. Well, investigation is underway after it was revealed a recording device was found on board an Australian Navy ship. The device was reportedly discovered in a female-only cabin of HMAS Lewin on October 11th while docked in Cairns. The Senator Jackie Lambie yesterday told the Senate she'd received a letter which stated the recording device had been found in the shower facilities, along with claims the footage had been uploaded online.
10: I'm extremely worried about the investigation because my problem is if footage has been taken off that, where is that footage now? Is it circulating? This should be taken out of the hands of the military and the military police. This is AFP, and the AFP need to be, because it's right outside the military spectrum now, especially if we don't know where that footage is now going to.
11: So you want the federal police to
10: I want the federal police control of it.
1: In a statement, the Australian Defence Force says it takes this incident extremely seriously and does not tolerate unacceptable behaviour in any form. Well, for more, joining us live is Jennifer Parker, adjunct professor with the University of Western Australia Defence and Security Institute. Jennifer, really appreciate your time. Thank you. It's a shocking discovery.
12: Look, it is incredibly disturbing. And, you know, I just want to acknowledge the service of the crew of HMAS Lewin, those that are impacted by this, for whatever has happened. And, of course, I think that Defence will thoroughly investigate this. The majority of that crew go to work every day trying to keep this nation safe. And I think they will be aghast to find out that this has happened within their close-knit team.
1: Well, as you say, it's going to be handled by the ADF, but are you confident that it will be handled appropriately? The fact this emerged via the Senator Jackie Lambie in Parliament perhaps suggests someone didn't want to leave this purely in the ADF's hands.
12: Well, look, everybody will have views on how things should be managed. I think we've seen a firm statement from the Chief of Navy today talking about the fact that there is no room for sexual violence within the Royal Australian Navy or the ADF, and that they are investigating all bathrooms within the fleet. I think that we need to be careful here about what is in the best welfare of those sailors affected. I'm not sure that releasing half information and pushing this further without it being clear 3 days after this has been found, without allowing defence and the police, who are clearly engaged, to investigate it, is necessarily helpful. And certainly I'm not confident that that is helpful in protecting those potential victims and the wider welfare of the Royal Australian Navy sailors. And I think that we need to keep that first and foremost before any political points, before any discussion about bills that might be going through the parliament. The most important thing is looking after the welfare of the sailors involved in this.
1: How would you characterise the culture within the ADF when it comes to some of these issues around women's safety? We know there's been a real spotlight on this within the ADF in recent years.
12: Yeah, look, there certainly has, and rightly so. We've seen the Royal Commission from 2021 through to 2024, and it had a significant number of findings and a number with respect to sexual violence within the ADF, and that has speared on what is an inquiry that is going to be conducted. It is quite damning, the Royal Commission's findings, and it did say that these issues were systematic. Look, I spent 21 years in the Royal Australian Navy. That is not my experience, but I do want to acknowledge those brave victims that have come forward whose experience that is. I don't think this incident, based on my experience on warships, is systematic in the Royal Australian Navy. I think that clearly something has happened. There needs to be an investigation. If it is found to have been an ADF member, then of course that person should be removed from the ADF and face the full face of the law. I think we need to remember that ADF members are drawn from society. Now, the public should expect a much higher standard of behaviour from the ADF, but issues are going to occur. I think that the correct thing now is to make sure that those that have done this are found accountable and face the full force of the law. I mean, we have seen this already this year, and there is an issue going through the ACT courts right now.
1: Jennifer Parker, I really appreciate your insights. Thank you.
12: Thanks so much.
1: Well, China's new ambassador to Australia has heralded the stabilising of relations during an address in Canberra today. Liu Jingtong has told the Australian-China Business Council that practical cooperation between Beijing and Australia across all fields is advancing. He's credited his leader, Xi Jinping, and Anthony Albanese with improving the relationship.
13: Cooperation is not about molding each other into the same shape. It's about making the shared cake bigger. While managing differences appropriately.
1: During the address, he also showed off one of the rites of passage for commuters to Canberra, the Murray's bus.
13: I have bought the bus model here. I was very intrigued. Murray's bus have the Chinese elements. Everywhere the Chinese elements.
1: Meantime, Benjamin Netanyahu's representative in Canberra says he doesn't expect a major shift in relations with Australia if there is a change of government in Israel. Israelis will head to the polls on October 27. Prime Minister Netanyahu's main challenge is from the centrist Yasha party, led by the former military chief, Gadi Eisenkot. Ambassador Hillel Newman argues there is more unity in Israel after the October 7 attacks and expects little change to Israel's international approach.
14: I don't see a big difference taking place in foreign policy in Israel as a result of the elections. So it's also a matter of Australia understanding that there may be differences of opinion. We must get past the differences of opinion and work together. Although we have differences of opinion, we should not allow one issue or another issue, whether it's a Palestinian state or not a Palestinian state, to overcrowd all the issues. Because if Eisenkot is prime minister, nothing really will change in the policy of the state of Israel.
1: New Zealand's Labor Party says it intends to form a coalition government without the Māori Party in a major strategic shift just weeks out from the country's election. As our correspondent Bridie Whitten explains, it comes after candidates from the Māori Party and the Greens met with gang members while out campaigning.
15: The freeze-out comes after candidates from the Greens and the Māori Party met with members of the mongrel mob, posing for photos, smiling and giving the thumbs up to the camera with members of New Zealand's largest street gang, known for drug trafficking and linked to a number of high-profile murders, placing the Labor Party leader on the back foot.
16: Will you rule out Te Pāti Māori or Greens holding the police or corrections portfolios, Chris Hipkins?
17: Yes.
16: Do you think it's appropriate they went to the mob pad?
17: No.
16: Do you feel, well, I mean, if a Labor MP went there, what would you ever condone something like that?
17: No, I don't condone it. I think it was a bad judgment.
18: Mate, you just tolerated your mates going off to a mongrel mob hangout.
17: No, I didn't.
18: Today.
17: I said that it was completely inappropriate.
18: No, so I wouldn't go there, Chris.
15: The controversy revives an uncomfortable issue for Labor. Its last government was heavily criticised for putting millions of public funds into a drug rehabilitation program run by mongrel mob members. The National-led coalition scrapped the scheme in 2024.
19: Gangs are the cause of so much misery. They are huge perpetrators of violence in our community, and particularly violence towards women. I've seen evidence of that in my own electorate firsthand, of women desperate to get out of abusive relationships with gang members. I don't want to be seen alongside gangs. I don't want any of our MPs or candidates seen alongside gangs.
15: Voters won't just be judging Labor by its policies, but will weigh up the parties it may need to partner with to form a government under New Zealand's proportional representative electoral system.
20: We're trying to form a parliament next after the election that doesn't have Te Pāti Māori in it. We have stated quite clearly that our objective is to win each of those seats. If you look at recent polls, we're within a hair's breadth of being able to form a government with two other parties.
15: Labor now says those two parties are the Greens and Teal opportunity.
1: New South Wales will become the first state to rule out the scenario of individuals and businesses paying extra stamp duty if they restructure trusts. The move by the state government is after the Federal Treasurer Jim Chalmers introduced legislation to enforce a 30% minimum tax on trusts and overhaul negative gearing. The New South Wales Treasurer Daniel Mookey claims the state government will establish an Australian first state-level rollover relief scheme, which would come into effect if it's re-elected at the upcoming state election in March. Labor's highly debated bill is due to pass by the end of the year with the support of the Greens. Well, the Liberal frontbencher Jonathan Dunningham is imploring his colleagues to continue their efforts against One Nation and not to cede defeat. The Liberals have been struggling in the polls after having lost dozens of seats across two successive federal elections. The outgoing senator, in his final speech to Parliament, said the Liberals are obviously in a difficult position, but he believes they will form government again.
21: I must acknowledge that the challenge for my party is real, and no one can deny that.
0: But this challenge is not insurmountable. My party can give Australians what they need, not by pretending to be someone else or seeking to appease certain actors, but by returning to our roots, by backing in with conviction what our values framework, the We Believe statement, offers.
1: Thank you very much for your company today on what has been a huge day in Canberra. That's it for us on Politics Now. Stay with us. Up next, it's time for Business Now.
21: This is Business Now with Ross Greenwood.
22: Hi there. It's great to have your company here on Business Now on this Thursday. I'm Ross Greenwood. Coming up on the program, markets cool the odds of future interest rate rises as unemployment comes in higher than expected. US tech shares fall hard as investors become more critical of AI stock valuations. Elon Musk says, yikes. And 11.5 million Australians are said to be direct investors in our stock market. A bigger question, perhaps, is whether those 11.5 million people know what they're doing and if they're making the most of their exposure to the ASX. So all that and plenty more coming up on today's program. Now, a few other stories we think you should know about today, including today's higher than expected unemployment rate of 4.7%, perhaps gives the Reserve Bank a little breathing space before having to consider another interest rate rise. Before the unemployment number dropped at 11:30 Eastern Summer Time, you can see the odds of a rate rise in November, Melbourne Cup Day, was given as 30%. Now, as we go to air this afternoon, that's dropped to just 18%. Now, further out in May next year, the odds of a rate rise before that unemployment number dropped was put at 71%. As we get aware now, that's fallen to 56%. Now, you can see the impact also on the financial markets. The one-year government bond yield immediately fell with the release of that higher-than-expected unemployment number, and that was also equally reflected in the Australian dollar, which tends to fall if there's less prospect of a rate rise as well. Elsewhere today, the corporate regulator ASIC has confirmed that it's dropped an investigation of insider trading against Richard White, the founder of the software company WiseTech. It's also stopped its investigation of two other WiseTech employees. WiseTech today said ASIC has informed the company that it's concluded its investigation in respect of Richard White and two other current WiseTech employees and that it's issued no action letters to them. ASIC said an investigation relating to alleged share trading by one other individual is ongoing. WiseTech said this individual is not an employee of the company. Separately, WiseTech said ASIC also told the company it's ended a governance investigation which began late in 2024. It's also issued a no action letter to the company saying it doesn't intend to take any enforcement action. Let's have a look at WiseTech shares today. They did climb by 2.8%, markedly better than many of its peers in the tech sector today. And shares in the holiday park and aged care accommodation company Ingenia slumped hard today as it seems to flap about in the face of a $3 billion takeover offer from the US investment house Warburg Pincus. Warburg Pincus has offered $5.25 a share for Ingenia, its third bid, but it's also made an ultimatum to the board that this is its best and final offer. It's also demanded access to Ingenia's books and that other bidders be shut out. The big sticking point is the $1 billion takeover that Ingenia launched for the housing developer Peet, which, given the fall in home prices in Australia, seems to be very unusual timing. Now, you might wonder whether that takeover was launched, in fact, to fend off Warburg Pincus's takeover. The Ingenia board has been given a hard deadline of next Monday to confirm if it will go ahead with the $5.25 a share offer from Warburg Pincus or whether it presses ahead with that is shut out. The big sticking point is the $1 billion

0: on Wall Street.
1: Yeah, it all kicked off overnight. The sell-off triggered by America's inflation numbers coming in higher than expected, which has increased the odds of another rate hike from the US Federal Reserve. And it's forced investors to rethink the massive valuations of some of these tech plays. So that change in sentiment, naturally bad for tech stocks. There were some big falls from the likes of Oracle, Hewlett-Packard and Dell overnight. That pulled the NASDAQ index down sharply. It lost almost 2%. Now, that poor lead from Wall Street triggered huge sell-offs on the Asia-Pacific markets, which are strongly focused on tech companies. South Korea's KOSPI 200 index was smashed. Remember, about half of the index is just the computer chip makers SK Hynix and Samsung. It's still trading. It's currently down more than 9%. The Nikkei in Japan hammered as well, along with the markets in Taiwan, Hong Kong and China. And here are just some of those big South Korean names which got crunched today. The computer chip makers, along with LG Electronics, steelmaker POSCO, the car manufacturer Hyundai, all down sharply. SK Hynix, the worst of the bunch there. So naturally, tech stocks got hit hard by investors on the ASX. The sector was down about 4%. Mining companies down 4% as well. That pulled the whole index down this morning. It was down about 1% in the first hour of trading, but the market started bouncing back once the unemployment numbers came in higher than expected. It's cooled the expectations for another rate rise from the RBA, as Ross has just been saying. So the market almost finished the day flat after being down 1%. Diversified financial services business Generation Develop, it started rising again after hitting multi-year lows last week. The Kiwi electricity retailer Contact Energy lifted after its September operating results were released. Bank of Queensland jumped after its full-year results. Treasury Wines lifted after its AGM. Supermarket chain Woolworths up about 4.3%. The firm's shareholder, Maas Group, it kept plunging after the IPO was pulled a week ago. The mining giants BHP Rio down pretty sharply, along with the new entrant Glencore, and then the Canadian iron ore miner Champion off by almost 10% today. So some big sell-offs there in the mining sector. Then some of the worst tech stocks included the semiconductor business Weebit Nano, based out of Israel, the defence tech company EOS, networking business Megaport, plus the data centre builder and operator NextDC, the family tracking up Life360 down almost 7% as well. So, Ross, this is all about those lofty valuations of technology companies.
0: Big, big moves all over the place. Ed, thanks so much for that. Well, as Ed says, tech stocks were crunched here and in the US, across Asia as well, as investors have re-evaluated the price of many of the artificial intelligence and data centre companies. It was largely triggered by a 15% fall in the US cloud computing and AI company called CoreWeave, which also saw the market interest rate on its bonds or its debts rise to 15%. In response, the Tesla and SpaceX founder Elon Musk posted just one word, and that was, yikes. The reason for the fall in CoreWeave, it seems, is an internal message from its chief executive, Michael Intrada. Bloomberg reported that he said factors like the weakness and delays surrounding the attempted IPOs and debt financings were bleeding into the narrative. Now, we greatly respect our friends at the Financial Review, but they did conflate this a bit today with this headline, CoreWeave chief says failed firm is float bleeding into the narrative. But he said nothing of the sort. In fact, he didn't even mention Firmus at all. As the Finn's Jonathan Shapiro did note deeper into his story, Intrada, without specifically naming Firmus and AirTrunk, said companies were trying to raise enormous amounts of capital without the execution, revenue, scale or software solutions that CoreWeave delivers. But to be a little fair, it is true that Firmus did use CoreWeave as one of its benchmarks to reach a valuation of $44 billion, which investors, of course, did balk at. But that headline, it was a pretty big stretch. Let's bring in here Josh Gilbert, the lead analyst at eToro, about the unwinding in the value of many of these tech shares today. Josh, always good to chat to you. You wonder whether this is a bit overdue. And of course, just that notion that many of these companies, as they try and really, if you like, deliver these data centres, deliver the chips, they're going to come back to investors and ask for more capital in the future.
2: Yeah, great to be with you, Ross. And you're right. I think the market has felt a little bit frothy over the last sort of month or so. We've seen, sell-offs here and there in sort of the tech sector. We've had those sort of sell-offs then bought back pretty quickly by investors. But under the surface, right, you've got, inflation sitting pretty high. We had that number coming out of the US. We've got central banks raising rates. We've got bond yields in the US at, decade highs. That's making borrowing money more expensive, right? So the market is now sorting the companies that are paying their own way from the ones that are, really running up the tab at the moment, because money's getting more expensive and the market saying, look, we're not going to keep paying for

0: promises, we want to start, you know, paying up for profits. And that's why these companies, you know, like Firmus, like CoreWeave, are ultimately coming under pressure. They're essential to, you know, the AI boom. But ultimately, if you look at CoreWeave, they've got $50 billion in debt, but it's a valuation of about $36 billion. So it's got more debt than it's actually even valued at the moment. So look, lenders are getting nervous. They're asking for to be paid back more. That's obviously put the market, you know, on edge, made investors a little bit nervous. And it spooked, you know, investors and basically given them this sort of risk off tone in markets, which is exactly what we've seen happen over the last sort of 24 hours.
1: And you did mention inflation and the expectation of more rate rises in the United States. When you're doing discounted cash flow models to arrive at the valuation of a business in the future, there's lots of variables, but one of those is interest rates. And higher interest rates generally means lower valuations.
0: Yeah, exactly. And ultimately, that's what we're sort of, you know, looking at with these companies right now. You're looking at your CoreWeave, you're looking at your sort of Firmus and those other names, and even companies like Oracle and those other names that struggled overnight. A lot is being built on sort of future promises. You're borrowing a huge amount of cash to be able to grow. And now ultimately the point is that you're asking or the investors are asking more for what they're lending you at this point in time. And again, it's all built on sort of promises. And I guess when we're seeing rates going up, you're seeing yields where they are, ultimately investors are sort of also questioning AI demand. And if we're going to see a slowdown from the spending of those big hyperscalers, right? They're the ones with the cash. They're the ones that are ultimately funding all of this. If they decide to slow down their spending a little bit, it's going to sort of hit everywhere across the market. So we're relying a lot on those companies to sort of continue spending. And remember, those are the companies that are funding this themselves. And if they do borrow, they can borrow, you know, at a very cheap rate because, you know, they've got the cash and the businesses behind them to be able to back them. Whereas these other companies don't necessarily have the revenue and the profits to do that right now.
1: I'll tell you what, it is just such an amazing thing. And also to consider also that Firmus may very well be the straw that broke the tech company's camel's back. Josh Gilbert from eToro, always good to chat to you. Many thanks for your time.
0: Thanks, Ross.
1: We'll take a quick break here. When we come back, unemployment is rising. Inflation is also up. Interest rates are rising. So it's no wonder the Committee for Economic Development's Misery Index is also on the way up.
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1: Thanks for being with us here on Business Now. Well, Australia's unemployment rate today came in higher than expected at 4.7%. It was largely due to 39,000 fewer people employed, but in the same month, 9,000 people extra that were unemployed. Now, one stat the government will definitely not want to own is right now there are 732,000 people in Australia who are unemployed. Now, this is 55,200 more than just a year ago and 129,000 more people out of a job than 2 years ago. And those people without a job, they have to cope with higher rents, higher interest rates and inflation on everyday goods, including their food and their clothing, which also might explain why the so-called misery index, which was created by the Committee for Economic Development in Australia, or CEDA, is at its highest level since the pandemic lockdowns. Liam Dillon is the head of economics at CEDA. He joins me now. Liam, many thanks for your time. I mean, this kind of explains it to people, doesn't it? They can feel their cost of living rising, the jobs market's tightening up, interest rates are rising. There's not a whole lot out there right now that's pointing at positivity.
2: Yeah, that's right. It's certainly a tough time for households, and that's really what the misery index captures. So for people who aren't necessarily aware of the index, it's one economic measure we can look at to gauge some of the pressures faced by households. And it's the sum of some components that households really face on a day-to-day basis. So that's unemployment, inflation, and interest rates. And what we've seen when we've analyzed the index is that after around 2023, we did see some of those pressures abating. Inflation was easing. That allowed the central bank to lower interest rates, and employment, or the unemployment rate, was fairly resilient. However, what we've seen recently is that that persistent and sticky inflation has risen. That's forced the Reserve Bank to increase the interest rate four times this year. It's now at a 15-year high. And so the gains that we've seen in the misery index have now been completely reversed. And that's reflected in sentiment surveys as well, where when consumers are asked about how they feel about the state of the economy, those sentiment results are really rivaling some of the depths that we've seen in the pandemic. We should say that some of the employment picture has been a source of strength, but really the only durable way to address these drivers of misery is to improve productivity. And that's been a real challenge, as we all know.
1: So people will recognise it also, because while the economy is not in a recession or close to a recession, because largely there's been massive investment in data centres in particular, the per capita economy is falling for most households. As a result, there's almost a per capita recession. So that's kind of what you're picking up in this misery index as well.
2: Yeah, that's right. So when we saw the latest national accounts, you can see that really per capita growth is really going nowhere. And that's really what households feel. That's adding to some of the pressures. And it really underscores why we need to address these long-term structural drivers. Because one of the tailwinds that we've seen has been the resilience of the labor market. But as we've seen today, that can't last forever. That is going up. That's the result of those higher interest rates. And that's why we need to see policy really addressing these sources of stagnant and even actually negative productivity growth that we've seen over the past 5 years.
1: There's no doubt, because it's productivity that drives job creation into the future. There's one other aspect of this, and that is home prices falling. Now, be that interest rates, as you said, four rate rises this year, be it government policy, the fact is that home prices in most parts of Australia are falling. And that's where most of the household wealth is actually, you know, built for most families. And so from that point of view, having rising unemployment is also never good for the future of home prices.
2: Yeah, that's right. And we've seen a lot of pressure on house prices. And that's uncomfortable because, as you rightly say, that's for most households, their largest asset, the largest asset they'll own that they have that can really support them, that gives them a sense of their standing. That's what the Reserve Bank refers to as its wealth channel. As we've seen those interest rates rise to that 15-year high, that's had that impact on prices. The difference varies across capital cities, but across all, it has come down. And certainly to the extent that we do see a loosening in the employment market moving forward, that again can take demand out of the economy and out of the property market as well. So you really get this sort of perpetuating cycle there where these things can coalesce. But again, it underscores why we need to focus on those fundamentals to really boost the resilience of the economy as we face these headwinds, both domestic and coming from abroad.
1: And is there any group in our society, Liam, that feels these pressures more than others?
2: Yeah, absolutely. And so this is one thing that Reserve Bank Governor Michelle Bullock does bring up quite often in her press conferences. We know that inflation hurts all households, but certainly for those on low or fixed incomes where a greater share of their income does go to those essentials, it's very difficult to divert some of the spending or trade down in terms of some of the consumption for those households. They really feel those pressures acutely. Similarly, what we've seen as well is for those that own their home outright, that wealth channel effect isn't as oppressive because they're not dealing with those mortgage interest rates going up and up. But for people who do have a mortgage, these rate rises have really been quite challenging.
1: Indeed.
2: And for the average mortgage holder, that can be thousands of dollars per year when we've Indeed. Had four rate hikes this year.
1: Liam Dillon from CEDA, very much appreciate your time today. Thanks very much. Remember, 55,000 more people unemployed than a year ago, 129,000 more than 2 years ago. Coming up after the break, we're going to go to the stock market now and look at why Australians are some of the highest per capita holders of shares in the world.
0: News 24 will be back after this short break.

News 24 will be back after this short break. 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

0: News 24 will be back after this short break.
1: Welcome back. Well, Australia has 11.5 million share market investors. That's according to the 40th annual ASX Australian Investor Study. It's one of the highest participation rates in the world. Sad thing is, I remember actually reporting on the very first one of those 40 years ago. We're active investors. The question is, are we any good at it? A little earlier, I asked the ASX's Senior Manager Investment Products, Rory Cunningham.
2: 2.8 million Australians are now using ETFs to achieve their financial goals. That's a big increase that we've seen over the last 3 years, over the last 6 years, and it represents about 24% of the Australian population that are now using ETFs.
1: So the question about those ETFs is whether it makes it easier for them to get exposure, whether it's simply a simpler way for them, or indeed whether the whole notion of picking stocks, managing a portfolio, whether it's a bit harder. Have you done any work to figure out exactly why this is the case?
2: I mean, exchange-traded funds, the key point about exchange-traded funds is simplicity, low cost and access to markets. And how we see investors use ETFs is to access global markets. So they can invest in the US markets, such as the S&P, and in ETFs that track the S&P 500. They can also use ETFs that track the local benchmark, the S&P ASX 200 index. And so by buying an ETF on market through your broker, you get exposure to these domestic and global markets rather than having to pick direct shares. So I can see the appeal for investors around Australia.
1: The interesting thing that I note is that the average age of an investor, according to this survey, is 48, and their average income is around about 110, which is broadly, if you like, around about where the average typical Australian is these days, maybe a little older, yep. Not a whole bunch older. The average income, 110,000, is pretty much the average. So what you're indicating here is that the market is really a broad reflection of our community and not literally elites who are buying shares.
2: Yeah, that's right. I think when it gets down to the numbers that we're seeing in the survey, 54% of Australians are now investors. I mean, they're using shares, they're using ETFs, they're using other products. Investors in our survey includes those that are investing in residential investment property, in things like term deposits. I think the great thing is that this is the 11.5 million is a record in terms of investor participation amongst Australian investors.
1: Okay, so a record participation amongst Australian investors. In global yes. terms, Australia also has ranked traditionally very, very highly in the 40 years in which this survey has been undertaken.
2: Yeah, that's right. Australia as a nation has always had a strong interest in investing for ourselves. I think we can thank things like privatisations of certain companies. Superannuation has obviously helped educate investors or Australians around the importance of investing. And now we see, obviously, we have superannuation that's mandated, but we see Australians taking the next step and investing further outside of superannuation.
1: Does the survey say anything, Rory, about the literacy of those Australian investors, whether they are literate investors, whether they simply are going along for the ride and hope they get something right? What's the sense of how skilled they are?
2: Yeah, I suppose our survey takes a slightly different tact, if I could say, Ross. So what we do is we ask Australians if they are investing currently or if they are not. And I think there's some really interesting insights from those that are not investing at the moment. And there's about 10 million Australians that are not currently investing. About 1 million of those investors intend to invest in the next 12 months. Now, when we ask those non-investors and also those that are willing to invest in the next 12 months, what's holding them back? A key barrier to investing is investment knowledge. So I think that is something that, you know, as an industry, we have an opportunity to help more people enter the investment markets.
1: So one interesting part about this survey is for the first time you've looked at the use of technology and particularly AI, yes. and it shows a lot of yes. those people try to fill that knowledge gap with AI. But the second part about it, of course, is the rise of these investors has also coincided with the rise of online brokers.
2: Yeah, that's right. I mean, online brokers have had a really important part for many years now. That's just not a recent phenomenon. In helping investors access the market. And about 70% of all investors use online brokers for obvious reasons.
1: The ASX there. Anyway, that's it for today's program. Now it's time for the Kenny Report today with Steve Price.
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3: Good on you, Ross. Thank you. The Kenny Report tonight. Steve Price in the chair. And if there was ever more landmines going off for a federal government with a thumping majority in the lower house, I certainly can't recall it in history. Travel waste, tax anger, aged care attacks, interest rates, cost of living, not to mention tension between the Prime Minister and his Treasurer. We'll be all over all of that tonight. Coming up, the installed $1.3 billion gold mine in New South Wales, halted by an Indigenous dreaming story about a bee, now back up and running after a federal court judgment. Susan McDonald, the Shadow Resources Minister, will join us from Canberra. Can politics get any more desperate and cynical than Victorian Labor tossing abortion into the middle of the election campaign 6 weeks from polling day? Herald Sun political reporter Carly Douglas on the desk with me tonight. Plus, Liberal Shadow Small Business Minister Jacinta Namper-Jimper-Price on Labor's Ann Lee as the minister fights to keep her job in the wake of not knowing what to do about small business and now a travel expenses scandal. And our panel, Tim Blair and Mark Nicholson, on predictions overnight from the former Victorian Premier, Steve Brax, unwisely, I think, predicting that One Nation's support will fizzle out before Election Day. I reckon Steve Brax is dreaming. But first, though, there has always been, rightly so in my view, an unwritten rule in Australian politics that we don't need or don't want US-style abortion arguments in our elections. I'm old enough to remember emotional arguments around abortion rights in places in elections like South Australia and Victoria in the 80s. Abortion has largely been left off federal election debates. Well, a desperate Victorian Labor Party, facing defeat in 6 weeks' time after more than a decade in power, disgracefully and desperately played the abortion card overnight. And make no mistake, this is an attempt to wedge politically Liberal leader Jess Wilson's union and the union headquarters Trades Hall is hand in hand with this, by the way, Premier Ben Carroll and his advisers trying to turn up the temperature on abortion rights when it's not even vaguely an election issue. I mean, take a look at this poster that was timed to coincide with this union government smear campaign. Disgraceful it is. The Health Minister, Ingrid Stitt, she was wheeled out this morning. Later that we'll hear from Ben Carroll, drawing the short straw to try and justify this abortion scare.
4: But this is politicising women's reproductive rights because this is a vote grab. Why not do it months ago?
5: I don't agree with the premise of that question for a couple of reasons. Abortion care is health care. We are not playing politics with this at all.
3: Yeah, right. So what exactly is happening here? I mean, simple, really. One Nation's Victorian leader has expressed his view that Victoria's current 24-week legal limit for abortions should be scaled back to 12 weeks. That's their policy. The Victorian Liberal Party leader, Jess Wilson, earlier today pledged no changes to current abortion laws if she wins in November. Here she was at a media conference this morning.
6: I think Victorians know where I stand on this issue. There will be no changes to abortion laws under a government I lead, full stop. And I think it's incredibly disappointing to see Labor playing politics with women's reproductive rights 5 minutes before an election.
3: Well, that didn't last long. By this afternoon, News 24 was reporting there will be a change where it relates to costs. This relates to, apparently, to cover out-of-pocket costs for care, abortion care up to 16 weeks. Now, it seems Labor's wedge has worked, but I still think it is one of the most dirty wedges I can remember. Overnight, backed by their union mates at Trades Hall, pledged if they elected, they will legislate for taxpayers to fund surgical abortions up to 16 weeks and medical abortions, currently costing $700 of out-of-pocket after Medicare is included, that will be free. I mean, to chase regional votes, this mob have even tossed in subsidies for fuel and accommodation for those women needing to travel to Melbourne, presumably, for an abortion. But the worst aspect of this trades hall are running a campaign suggesting if the coalition win, they, in union words, the Liberals, won't have the guts to stop them. Now, I mean, this is all about One Nation and trying to tie the coalition to the One Nation Party. Of course, this ignores the fact that the coalition can win in their own right, making this entire exercise nothing but a dirty scare campaign by a desperate Labor government. I mean, you have to ask, how low can they actually go? Let's turn our attention to Canberra now, and you wouldn't have thought things could get much worse for Labor and the Veteran Affairs Minister. You've got Veteran Affairs Minister Matt Keogh and his bungling of that portfolio, including oversight of inviting the parents of Aussie soldiers who died in the conflict to a memorial service there last weekend, marking our Afghanistan engagement. Well, I'm here to tell you it can get worse. Current Small Business Minister and former Minister for International Development and Multicultural Affairs, Anne R. Lee, is giving him a fair run for his money of the title of the most incompetent minister in government. Now, no one likes, in a cost of living crisis, where all of us are paying inflated prices for everything from petrol, diesel, electricity, food, mortgages and rent, to discover a taxpayer-funded politician gallivanting around the world on your dime. Well, as the News Limited tabloids report today, that's exactly what Anne R. Lee has been doing. She has billed you, the taxpayer, wait for this, more than $150,000 to visit 9 countries in 17 months. Why? Well, she's tried to defend the travel by suggesting the opposition and critics don't understand her portfolio. OK, try this on for size. 27 days overseas, 4 trips between June 28 last year and November 6 last year. And what exactly was Anne R. Lee up to? Well, a week in Spain, costing you $42,907.20, where she signed a memorandum with the Spanish government to, here we go, deepen cooperation on gender equality. I mean, seriously? Then another $18,649 in Indonesia to build on development assistance. And then, whatever that means, and then 5 days across India and Bangladesh, costing another $34,516.74, where she was filmed dancing at a Diwali festival. But wait, there's more. She dropped $54,884.70 in Bahrain, Jordan and Qatar to attend something called the Studies Manama Dialogue. This apparently focuses, according to the Herald Sun and the Daily Telegraph, on foreign policy and defence strategies in the Middle East. The minister was grilled in Question Time today. Have a listen.
7: Today, the Daily Telegraph revealed the minister spent more than $150,000 travelling to 9 countries in 4 months. 30 businesses have gone bust every single day she's been overseas.
8: Order.
7: Minister, when are you going to stop jetting around the world and start fighting for small business?
9: As the member is aware, I'm also the Minister for International Development, which is a portfolio within foreign affairs and trade, and which obviously has a requirement for me to travel internationally on behalf of our country.
3: So I have to ask, why was a relatively junior minister even at any of these things? Last time I looked, we have diplomats in all of those countries. We have embassies. We have trade commissioners servicing places like Spain. I mean, talk about wasting taxpayers' money and grandstanding. These people, and to make things worse, Ali is now the small business minister, as that sector battles insolvencies every day of the week. I just don't get it. Now, just before I go to Susan McDonald, another day, another IBAC finding in Victoria around COVID payments made during the Andrews government's handling of the pandemic, as bad as that was. IBAC is, of course, the independent corruption body. Now, in a report today, breathtaking revelations that 9,000 businesses scooped up $250 million in grants they were not entitled to. Now, as I said, this is breathtaking. Story broken in the Herald Sun this afternoon. I'll talk to Carly Douglas about it shortly. But 6 weeks out from an election, it could not have come at a worse time for Premier Carroll. In summary, Operation Harmonia, done by IBAC, has uncovered that $257 million was handed to ineligible applicants who backdated tax records, with over $108 million going to businesses that hadn't traded at all for 3 years. IBAC alleges public servants then covered up the mistakes, and this was only uncovered after whistleblowers spoke up. I'll have more to come on that shortly. Now, as I mentioned at the top of the program, another Labor minister in hot water is Tanya Plibersek. Now, that's after the federal court yesterday overturned her decision to block the Blaney gold mine. Chris has talked about this many times. It was all over a B. She made the call while overseeing the environment portfolio. That was back in 2024, siding with a group of disputed Aboriginal heritage claim people over a Dreamtime story, as I said, involving a bee. Locals, as we've seen on News 24 today, are adamant the project is badly needed and needs to go ahead. Tanya Plibersek was on News 24 this morning. She wasn't all that keen to answer questions about the case.
8: Perhaps heritage is put too far above economic prosperity?
10: No, and I really don't, you know, want to go into the merits of this case in case there are further, you know, legal processes down the track. So I'm not going to give a running commentary on it. That the court decision doesn't in any way reflect on the decision around cultural heritage here. It was a process decision.
3: The old use the court to dodge the question. Shadow Resources Minister Susan McDonald joins us. Susan, why can't Labor just admit they got this decision completely wrong? They got conned.
11: Well, I think there's a real opportunity for them to start supporting investment in Australia, in new mines, new jobs, at a time when, of course, unemployment is starting to really rise under Labor. So this decision was found not to have been properly made. We had the department advising the minister to approve the mine. We had the local Orange Local Land Council who supported the mine, the community, the workforce. It's cost Regis $2 to $3 million to appeal this unsound decision. I really hope that Murray Watt is going to get it right this time, but we have got to stop providing so much uncertainty for investment in mining in Australia, because every project that's delayed or stalled or worse, doesn't go ahead at all, is a new school, it's a new hospital, it's new funding, new jobs that Australia absolutely needs.
3: Well, someone who gets it is obviously New South Wales Premier Chris Minns, Susan, because, I mean, he has come out and said that he supports the mine that should have gone ahead in the first place.
11: That's exactly right. I mean, you're hard-pressed to find anybody who doesn't support the mine, but we have just loaded that business, Regis, with another $2 or $3 million legal bill. The uncertainty, the small businesses, the contractors who'd started gearing up for the project, the alignment of the pipeline, there's so many additional costs that have been generated by this Labor government because they cannot make a decision based on just getting on with the job. How much are we going to be tied up in legal quagmires and uncertainty, whether through badly made decisions like Tanya Plibersek's, or the fact that they continue to fund the Environmental Defenders Office? They continue to allow cultural heritage to be, frankly, abused, whether it be confected evidence on the Tipalipa case on the Browse project, now the blue-banded bumblebee at Orange. They have got to start listening to the proper authorities who has been given to people like the Orange Local Land Council. You know, this is a government that seems to have its priorities all upside down, and yet who gets it the hardest? Well, it's Australians, Australian employees, Australian employers, Australian taxpayers, all of whom are missing out because the government just can't get their priorities right.
3: Do you understand that there's more of these types of claims coming down the line? And if so, do you have any confidence that Murray Watt will treat them differently? And can we use now that federal court decision yesterday on this case, on other cases, or is that just a one standalone decision?
11: Well, I would imagine that all of the other Section 10 applications across the country, should be looking at whether or not they have good standing. And I will have to go through and see how many other decisions were made by Minister Plibersek. But I certainly know that when she made this decision at Orange on the Blamey gold mine, that there was certainly then other applications made, which just gives you an indication of what happens when a government opens the door to activists and opens the door to legal uncertainty and challenge. You will see projects delayed. We cannot keep doing this. Australia should be a resources superpower, providing not just our traditional commodities but critical minerals, rare earths to the world, supporting our own prosperity. And yet all we've seen under this government is delays, uncertainty, legal challenges thrown up, a funding for environmental activists and an unwillingness to have some plain speak, support projects that should be supported, that are supported, as we've already discovered, by the local workforce, the local council, the local traditional owners. Even the Premier supported this project, and yet Minister Plibersek went off on some jaunt to find another reason to challenge a perfectly well-made application for a gold mine in that region.
3: Yes, and it happens, of course, in the shadow of unemployment going up again today. And my colleague Ross Greenwood's just let me know that in between now and 2 years ago, another 120,000 Australians are out of work.
11: Well, this is, I guess, the very obvious result of a government that hates small business. If it was up to the Albanese government, small businesses would, you know, close up, certainly shut up. The tax changes. At every turn, we are now seeing small businesses close at a faster rate than since we've been keeping records. And, of course, when small businesses close, employees lose their jobs. So we've now got Australians who are under, you know, the triple whammy of rising cost of living thanks to inflation, thanks to the government's out-of-control spending. Interest rate rises, again, thanks to the government's out-of-control spending. And now job insecurity. I mean, it couldn't get much worse for Australians, but all of this has been created by the Albanese Labor government. They'll try and tell you that it's due to the war in the Ukraine, the Hormuz Straits closure, but be clear, this is rising electricity costs and energy costs thanks to the government's renewables only mandate. It is a cost of living at every turn that is rising under this government, and they somehow magically think that government generates jobs. Well, of course it's not. It's businesses. It's people who take a risk, who mortgage their home, who work their guts out, who create jobs, who create prosperity. We are a nation that's been built on people willing to take a risk, sometimes lose it all and start again. But that's what Australians do. We innovate, we take risk, we work bloody hard. And instead, the Albanese government is making it so hard for small business that, of course, they are closing and Australians are losing their jobs.
3: Yeah, we might be time for a new small business minister. Susan McDonald, thank you very much for your time. Appreciate it. Sticking in Canberra now, the government has abdicated some of its own power from the proposed digital duty of care legislation. The communications minister, Annika Wells, says the ability of ministers to decide what actually constitutes serious harm will be taken out of the bill. It follows concerns, of course, about free speech being threatened by the power the minister would have. Here she was talking about the bill at the press club earlier today.
12: The principle of the digital duty of care is simple. If you create a space where people work, learn, or play, or relax, you must take reasonable steps to make it safe and to make this abundantly clear. We have removed the ministerial rulemaking power to define new harms in the final bill.
3: Removed it under pressure, you'd have to say. Let's bring in editor of Tech Guide, Stephen Fenwick. Stephen, can you talk us through why that measure was so controversial that the lobbying meant that it was killed off?
13: Yeah, g'day, Steve. Well, I think that the decision should be made not by a single party or a single person, of course. Like, I think that who decides what should be kept in and kept out. In Australia, we already have a classification department that for all content that's released in Australia, there's a rating system. And for years, I've been saying instead of a social media ban, they could have made it incumbent on the platforms much earlier to enforce some sort of rating system. So this is a measure, I think, to, you know, with the social media ban is one thing, but here they are trying to sort of get ahead of it. And my fear is that they're trying to break an egg with a sledgehammer by creating something that make it incumbent on the platforms to enforce this, make sure that they know the rules from our own classification departments on what is fit and or unfit to be viewed online.
3: What's your best guess on whether this will work?
13: Well, look, take the social media ban. I think it's been pretty much a big failure. There's so many people under 16 still online. I think that the move they should have taken before that was to make it the platform's problem rather than having an everyone out policy where the platform stays the same. They should have had this kind of drive earlier to ensure that the platforms abide by our classification laws and to make it impose on them the responsibility to have that sort of rating structure in place, because they're releasing content just like a game developer or a movie producer. They're producing content for people to enjoy on platforms. The rules should be the same for social media. I think the best idea here would be to establish a social media ombudsman, to have someone that's their job to enforce these rules on social media, that people can have a way of responding to the platforms if something goes wrong, if their accounts get cancelled for no reason, and also to enforce these rules of the type of content that they can show on their platforms.
3: Yeah, just on that, I mean, we're in the middle of this debate, aren't we not, about this live streaming potentially of a firing squad execution in the United States. The minister says she's lobbying tech companies to block that live stream by the US Secretary of War, Pete Hegseth. Do you think that the minister asking for that has any way, and you've been ahead on this tech forever, has any way of stopping this coming into the country if it happens, if it's live streamed?
13: Yeah, I don't think so. I think that they probably don't know how the internet works. So I think even if it isn't live streamed and it is, they somehow manage the platforms to block it, within minutes it's going to be on every social media platform, like on Twitter and Instagram. You can see a lot worse on those platforms already. So it's a great gesture for her to lobby that it isn't shown, but it's hard to stop it. The internet's a big place.
3: Yeah, it's simply words, is it not, Stephen? And they can't really do anything about it. If it comes out, it comes out.
13: That's right. Well, I think they've got to be seen to be trying to do the right thing, but I think in all seriousness, it'd be pretty hard for them to prevent it.
3: Good on you, Stephen. Stephen Fenwick there. Appreciate it. Now, after the break, can politics get any more desperate and cynical than Victorian Labor? Tossing abortion, as I said at the start of the show, into the middle of the election campaign, 6 weeks from polling day. Herald Sun political reporter Carly Douglas will be on the desk up next.
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1: Welcome back. Steve Price in for Chris Kenny. Now, in breaking news out of Victoria this afternoon, the Coalition has now, it too will pledge free abortion services following Labor's commitment to scrap abortion costs. Now, opposition leader Jess Wilson has released a statement saying, and this is from the statement, quote, "The Liberals and Nationals will not allow Labor to play politics on this issue. An elected Coalition government will ensure women are not out of pocket for medical and surgical care in respect of an abortion up to 16 weeks gestation. We've already committed," this is the statement, "to utilising spare capacity in the private healthcare system." Let's bring in state political reporter at the Herald Sun, Carly Douglas. Well, that's a pretty desperate move from Labor. The Herald Sun broke this story this morning. Mm-hmm. We, from what I can remember, certainly not since probably the 1980s, have had elections fought around abortion. Is that a sign of how desperate Labor are?
2: It's definitely a desperate move, absolutely. And it has backfired a bit on Labor. Today, they have been accused of politicising women's reproductive health, not just by the opposition, by other crossbenchers, female crossbench MPs like Georgie Purcell as well. And now the Coalition has obviously, I mean, he could claim this as a bit of a win. He's snookered her. This has done exactly what he wanted.
1: Yeah, it disappoints me what Jess has done. Here's Ben Carroll earlier today explaining what he sees as the change.
3: It's political because Labor decriminalised abortion and Liberal One Nation Coalition want to recriminalise it. So it is political, and Jess Wilson's right to call it political because it is. We decriminalised abortion.
1: Can he stand up there and say the Coalition wants to politicise it? It was him.
2: Well, it was funny because I was at the press conference with the Health Minister, Ingrid Stitt, earlier today, and she was saying this is absolutely not political, this is about women. And then the Premier comes out in the afternoon and says, no, this absolutely is political. This is about us fighting for women's abortion rights and the Coalition being against them. He keeps saying that the Coalition wants to recriminalise abortion. Jess Wilson has been very clear that there would not be any changes to abortion laws, which are currently up to 24 weeks, and for some reasons after 24 weeks. In Victoria, she is not making any changes
1: now
2: to those laws.
1: Is.
2: Well, other than to make it free, apparently, which she's come out with this afternoon.
1: Trades Hall are involved here. I showed that poster earlier. So this is obviously the union movement getting together with Labor, saying, OK, how are we going to wedge the Coalition, not 6 weeks out from an election campaign, when all the polls are showing that the Coalition, maybe with the help of One Nation, are going to win the election, how can we do it? Do you expect there's going to be more of this before we get to polling day?
2: You would think so. And obviously they've learnt this from up in Queensland, very similar thing that Labor did up there. Well, we did work with some in that there was an indication that some inner city female voters, upper class, they were turning a bit on the Coalition after that scare campaign from them. So I'm sure that there will be more of this to come. They are a very good machine, Labor. So next six weeks, I'm sure we'll see more from them.
1: Your story this morning, you were at an event where Steve Brax, you talked to him last night. Man I have great regard for. Reported on him when I was back on radio during his time as Premier. I thought he was the sort of Labor Premier that we actually wouldn't mind having, as opposed to the last two. But he said he thinks One Nation's support will peter out between now and election day. I don't think he's correct. Was he confident when he was saying that?
2: He was very confident. And this was said at a property council event. He was up with Ted Bailey as well. And he was saying that he believes they will fizzle out before the November 28 poll. He feels like the major parties will win back a little bit more on primary. They'll get to about 30. We'll have to see what happens in the next 6 weeks. There is some indication that One Nation is losing a little bit of momentum, but I think we'll have to see how voters kind of play when it comes into November.
1: If you ask Steve Brax whether he believes Labor can win, what's he say then?
2: He said he believes there'll be a hung parliament. He was not putting his confidence behind Ben Carroll.
1: Who's in charge of the hanging parliament? Is it the Liberal the Coalition needing the support of One Nation, or is it Labor needing the support of Greens and Independents?
2: He didn't quite go that far. He was very quick, hung parliament. That's all he said.
1: The preferences, that's obviously going to have a major impact on this election. The Australian has reported the Libs will hold off on holding preference talks with One Nation until nominations. I think they close next month. That's what happened during the Nepean by-election. Mm-hmm. And they seem to be going down the same track. Yeah. They don't seem to be turning on that.
2: Well, they are expected to preference One Nation, at least in most seats. The issue here is that Jess Wilson is in seat of Q. It is a pretty anti-One Nation seat in her suburbs. She only holds it by 4% margin. She's probably quite spooked as to what could come from preferencing One Nation and doing that so early. She's waiting as long as she possibly can to be able to announce any preference deals. And I guess Labor is very much using this against her at the moment. They're trying to bind One Nation and the Coalition together, and they're calling One Nation a racist party. It's kind of put her in this quite, a shocking position at the moment.
1: Every voter I talk to, Carly, though, who is a Conservative voter, says, why don't they just do a deal with One Nation so that come November 28, Labor government doesn't win a fourth term? Just, people are saying, just do it.
2: I guess there's others that believe that teaming up with One Nation is not the way that they want to go. People want basics. They want kind of more central politics, it seems, at the moment. I think that Jess Wilson is trying to really play Labor and focus on Labor's history and the things that they want to deliver rather than worrying about One Nation.
1: Well, surely that's the way to go. But, I mean, in the background, you're going to have to be going, well, if we need them, we need them, and we'll have to do deals with them. I mean, Labor has wedged them today, and that wedge, which we started talking about, has worked.
2: Well, Jess Wilson has been asked plenty of times whether there would be any kind of coalition, whether that's an informal kind of coalition or whether she has to rely on them for supply and confidence, and she has not been wanting to give an answer to that. It seems pretty clear that the Liberals, that the Coalition would rely on One Nation in some form if they were to get there in a hung parliament.
1: Labor has wedged them today, and that wedge, which we started

0: Might have been in control of us and locked us all up, but he wasn't in control of the money.
1: Well, it was a very interesting report, and it's terrible timing today, 6 weeks out from the election, when Ben is trying to fight an election on integrity. He's trying to say, you know, he's not Daniel Andrews, he's not Jacinta Allen, he is leading a very different government. But this dredges up what happened during that time. Dan Andrews, there has been no adverse findings made against him or former Treasurer Tim Pallas or Ben Carroll, but it does damage to the Labor brand this close to an election.
0: Great coverage in the Herald Sun. What's your sense on where we're at here?
1: It's interesting. Lots of people were talking about having a minority government, that Jess might get there, she might have to rely on One Nation. But I feel like it's shifted a little bit now, and people have a bit more confidence in a majority Liberal coalition government, I should say, and that Labor is certainly losing a bit of momentum.
0: Big story tomorrow?
1: Maybe. We'll see.
0: Okay. Thanks. Good to see you again.
1: Thank you.
0: Carly Douglas there. Up next, Liberal Shadow Small Business Minister Jacinta Namper-Jimper-Price on Labor's Ann Ali as the minister fights to keep her job. I went through the figures. They're extraordinary. In the wake of that travel expenses scandal. I'll talk to Jacinta next.
2: News 24 will be back after this short break.

News 24 will be back after this short break. 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

0: Anna Lee. The Herald Sun reports a record number of small businesses are now going broke, with 50,000 shutting up shop since the government came to power almost 3.5 years ago. That's extraordinary. How many shops do you see boarded up around the country? Joining me now is the Shadow Small Business Minister, Jacinta Nampajimba-Price. Good to see you again, Jacinta. The government keeps saying, oh, well, everything's fine, no worries. And then today we see that 120,000 Australians, more Australians, are out of work in the last 2 years.
1: Yeah, it's a shocking state of affairs. You know, for small businesses around the country, they're doing it absolutely tough. They are sick to death of this Labor Albanese government and their neglect, the fact that they are faced with increased costs in terms of energy and costs in terms of doing business, insurance, you know, the fact that the government keeps moving the goalposts on them and introducing new taxes and, of course, who can forget the whole credit card surcharge debacle and the ATO removing the opportunity for small businesses to pay their bills to the ATO. Using a credit card, and now backflipping on that, and you've got a treasurer and a prime minister who are now briefing out on each other. I mean, this is just disastrous, and the state for small business is just going under. You've got a third of small businesses who've considered closing the doors in the last 12 months. That should be ringing alarm bells for the Labor government, but instead they treat small business as a complete afterthought. It's shocking.
0: I've sat through Question Time this week. I mean, it's almost embarrassing to watch the Small Business Minister, Anna Lee, at the dispatch box. Do you think she's got any clue at all about what small business goes through?
1: Well, I mean, if she does, she doesn't appear to care so much. I mean, she spent $150,000 of taxpayers' money cruising around the world, 9 different countries over 17 months. That's a different country every second month. So no wonder things are falling apart back home when you've got a small business minister who's completely taking the mick, you know, doing things in Spain, signing agreements to do with gender equality. Well, what about small business equality right back here in Australia? And Ali, they are suffering, and they're suffering on your watch. And there seems to be no end in sight, no reprieve in sight for small businesses. The government don't want to change their mind with these changes to trusts. All these issues, all these policies that they've now brought that they didn't take to the previous election, and small businesses are wondering what's next. The uncertainty is killing them.
0: You've got to say that Anthony Albanese doesn't take it seriously either. I mean, surely you've got to have, like you do, a standalone small business minister. Now, I know you've launched a new campaign today titled Jacinta Means Business. I've had a look at the website. It looks great. And you want to hear from as many small business owners as possible. There's that up on the screen. If you scan that QR code on the screen now, for anyone who wants to have their say, please do that and let Jacinta know. You're going to get some pretty hairy stories, I imagine, off the back of that.
1: Absolutely. We're hearing all sorts of hairy stories from business owners, those who have been, you know, generations in their businesses, who are now turning around to their adult children when they want to then change over to their adult children responsibility for the business. They're actually suggesting, you know what, don't do this, don't take over, we'll close this down, it's just not worth it, go and get a job in the government. I mean, the government has become the biggest competitor for small business. So what I want to do, I've been getting around speaking to small businesses, much like the minister hasn't been doing so, but I can't get to every single one. So I want to make sure I hit at least 1,000 small businesses before the end of the year. We want to hear these stories. We want to take them back and shame this government with your stories so that maybe they start backflipping on all these tax changes that they want to apply, creating misery for small businesses in this country. But JacintaMeansBusiness.com is where I urge small businesses to go. If I don't get to meet you face-to-face, well, then I want to hear you through my website so we can continue to fight for small business in this country.
0: It's unbelievable the government could think that they could come out and announce, bang, if you want to pay your tax on a credit card any longer, you're not going to be able to do that. Now they've had this sort of mini backflip. Anthony Albanese has been shamed into doing it. Jim Chalmers has obviously been overruled. But if you had any knowledge of how the finances of a small business works, there's no way that you would even contemplate doing that.
1: Well, that's exactly right. It's a cash flow issue for small businesses. When the cash flow is low, when they might be struggling during low times, what they will do is they'd pay their bills using a credit card and then be able to pay that off slowly when the cash flow is working for them. If small businesses have to absorb credit card surcharges, as they have been doing already, and some of those have been doing it to the detriment of their business when they have to increase the price of their products for their consumers, well, then the ATO can do the very same thing. Again, it's another measure that's making it tough, small businesses. But you know what? I have a goal, and I want Australia to become the best place to run a small business with a skilled workforce to back them up.
0: Give us that web address again so that people can get in touch.
1: JacintaMeansBusiness.com.
0: Well done. Good on you, Jacinta. Good to see you again, Jacinta Nampajimpa Price there, and she speaks a lot of sense. Time to bring in our panel tonight, the Daily Telegraph's Tim Blair and Victoria's One Nation candidate, Mark Nicholson. Welcome to you both. Mark, my column in the Herald Sun last week, you picked it up on Saturday. Off-the-cuff comments that you made at the One Nation launch that you would personally like to see the Premier Andrews and Allan in jail by Christmas. Well, that's what most Victorians were thinking. Were you happy that I stuck up for you, mate?
2: Mate, I was absolutely stoked you stood up for me, mate. Like, I didn't get it a lot, to be honest. I think it was you and the ABC, of all places, that quoted me correctly. If they keep playing their game right, we might let them back in the press conference.
0: Hey, Tim,
2: to be honest.
0: What's going on with the ABC sticking up for One Nation, mate?
3: They're moving in on my territory. This is a bit unfair. Do I get $1 billion in taxpayer money as well? Is that the thing if we're all on the same page? Come on, it's a bit rugged.
0: Let's talk about Frido, better known as the former treasurer, Josh Frydenberg. He's been on a publicity blitz. You're kidding. It's more than a publicity blitz. He's promoting this book at Melbourne launch last night. He labelled former Victorian Premier Tim Dan Andrews, quote, a bad guy. I would have gone a little stronger than a bad guy, Tim.
3: I would have gone stronger and also a bit earlier because, Josh having a go at Dan Andrews at this point is like a pair of old-timers arguing about a free kick that was paid in a grand final 17 years ago. It doesn't really matter. In the meantime, he's sticking to his guns about net zero, refusing to dismiss or to recognise that he made a huge mistake in supporting net zero in the first place. That's a live political issue. That's if he wants to revive his political career and if he's releasing a book without wanting to revive his career, there's really no point to the book. If he wants to revive it, he's got to tackle today's issues instead of going after some old has-been called Dan, who apparently might be in Pendridge by the time Christmas rolls around.
0: Yeah. Well, if Mark has his way, he'll be in Pendridge by then. But
2: by Christmas, yeah, of course, fair trial.
0: Josh Frydenberg, in a sense, Mark, is the problem the Liberals have. They've got what they call a broad church. It's a church as wide as the English Channel. I mean, it's that broad. I mean, they've got all these people from the left who are still largely in control. And I think, and I know Tim will probably agree with me, that's what's driving ex-Liberal voters to One Nation.
2: Mate, they're soft, to be honest. We're the only Conservative. One Nation's the only Conservative party left in town. To be honest, we say the hard thing when it's hard. This is the classic example. I said, let's put him in jail before Christmas, and then he comes out and says, he's a bad guy. You've got to pump the gas if you want to win some votes back. You've got to pump the gas if you want to win the Conservative votes back. One Nation's the only Conservative party left in town.
0: So I woke up this morning and I read the front page of the Herald Sun where Labor has decided to throw an abortion bomb into the election campaign by making it free for everybody, hoping to wedge Jess Wilson. Now, I thought to myself, well, the Liberals are never going to fall in for this. Tim, guess what happened? Jess Wilson came out at a media conference this morning and said, I'm very clear on what my stance on abortion is, and it's not changing. By lunchtime, it had.
2: Yep.
3: It's But this is a bit of a replay of the federal campaign when the Libs went in on, you know, people should be working back in offices instead of at home, and that one flipped over faster than a pancake at an airport delicatessen in the morning. I don't know. I'm struggling a bit for the metaphors here because honestly, they don't even deserve good
0: they
3: metaphors.
0: They sell pancakes
3: at
0: the airport. I didn't know that.
2: I love it, Tim.
3: Well, you've got to get right through to the special rooms. You know, you've got to get to your A-list enclosures. Let's just say I've said too much.
0: Mark, Steve Brax, who I had a bit of time for, covered him when I was doing radio in Melbourne. He was a premier. He's the sort of centre-right liberal, centre-right Labor politician. He was bailed up by Carly Douglas last night and asked about One Nation. He says, quote, "The One Nation wave, you listening, will fizzle out before the election." Mark, you're going to prove that wrong?
2: Just settle down, Braxy. You keep underestimating me, Braxy. Keep underestimating. And to be honest, Braxy was the chairman of CBUS. He was the chairman at Maurice Blackburn, KPMG, the chancellor at Vic Uni.
0: Good jobs.
2: This bloke hasn't seen a regular Fig Dorian in a long time. He hasn't been around regular people for a long time. I have. The wave is very real. It's not fizzling.
0: Tim, you're out in the Mallee. Is it fizzling out there, as Braxton says it will?
3: Absolutely not. The thing that was amazing about this this comment from Steve Brax, One Nation right now are doing very well, and for good reasons, by hammering the fact that Labor and Liberal are one sort of, you know, blob party and that they're in the pockets of vested interests. So Brax comes out in a conversation with Ted Baillieu, the former Liberal Premier, at a property council event saying that One Nation's gone. Like, he could not have picked a worse venue to do it. This is a former premier who's as tone deaf as the present one. And it's going to be fascinating to see how this wave fizzles out. Also, I think he's also predicting a hung parliament. So I'm not sure how his maths works on that. If One Nation's fizzling, it's also obviously going to be significant enough to push things into that sort of area. So, yeah, let's see how that all works out for Mr. Brax.
0: The same Ted Baillieu who, you know, was the last Liberal to win an election in Victoria. Labor's won them, both sides of him and the other side. And he didn't even last a full term. They knocked his own party him off.
2: Yep.
0: Let's talk, Tim, about the Victorian Auditor-General's report. There's no surprises here. Found that the state's plan to replace fire trucks is underfunded and it's putting lives at risk. Where you live, that really matters.
3: Mm-hmm. Oh, hell yeah. Yeah, my family members have lost houses here to bushfires. It's my grandfather was a fire chief in a small local small town in the Wimmera Mallee. The thing that is so infuriating and galling about running out of funding for firefighting in this area or throughout Victoria really is that how much money has been wasted on global warming and climate change nonsense. If you want to fight climate related things such as hot weather causing fires, because that happens every summer, you spend it on things like fire trucks. You spend it on reality. You don't fight bushfires in the Wimmera Mallee area by sending money to islands in the Pacific. You don't fight it by signing up for stupid Paris Accords. You don't fight it away from the fight, which is what we've been doing for the best part of 15, 20 years since climate became our official state religion.
0: When you run an eye over those trucks, how bad a condition are they in?
3: They're just getting a bit old. They're getting a bit ragged around the edges. They do get pretty heavily used, if not during actual fires, during drills. And, you know, moving parts wear out, and that's what they're battling with. They're just a bit ragged around the edges, and you need things to be 100% reliable when you've got life and death sort of matters. It probably wouldn't matter so much if they were a fleet of delivery trucks. But they're vehicles with very specific mechanical requirements and abilities, and they've got to be kept up to scratch.
0: You don't want a truck stalling in the middle of a fire, and we've lost people when that's happened. Mark, I couldn't let you come in tonight without Kamala Harris intervening in what we're talking about. She's been asked again about her plans to run in 2028. Mm-hmm. Have a look at this.
4: Before I really let you out of here, are you running for president?
5: Oh, girl, come on. I was just
4: you're not getting out of here. We have to know this. You know the people want to know. Are we going to get another moment to
5: I haven't decided yet. I will. I promise.
0: Yeah, Please, Mark, go home tonight and pray.
6: Oh,
0: pray.
6: I am so excited. I cannot be more excited. I'm champing at the bit. I'm so excited. My drunk auntie is coming back. She's running for president. And we are going to get so much content out of this. We're going to have a laugh, boys. It's going to be awesome.
0: Tim, sadly, she probably can't do it, can she? Surely not.
3: Yeah, well, a lot of us thought that the first time around, and she got, you know, well, didn't get close when the election happened. She became the Democrat nominee. I like how people are framing this as she's leaving the door open to running again. Well, she leaves a lot of doors open. They usually have the word bar on them, and she's walked right on through. So there she goes. Oh, how nostalgic is that? Got the mask on and all. Yeah, that wouldn't have lasted too long in those bars, would it?
0: Well, Donald Trump won't be there, so we need some entertainment, don't we, Mark? You can't just have, you know, boring politicians. You need someone with a bit of oomph.
6: Yeah, and she's the cringiest of them all. It's going to be excellent. Think of some of the quotes we're going to get. She was clearly running. I think she's going to be better than Newsom. We're going to get so many memes out of this. I'm so excited.
0: Mark, Tim, appreciate your time. Thank you, boys.
6: Thank you, Mark.
0: That story about Ann Ali that I mentioned to you earlier about this travelling around the world, going to all these joints, spending your taxpayers' money. I mean, we have, as I said, diplomats, ambassadors, trade commissioners in all of these places. Why don't they do that job? Peter Credlin's up next.
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1: Welcome back. So much happening and unfolding today. We'll get some more of that reaction shortly. I'll have a panel coming up shortly as well. Now, this week's gone from bad to worse for Small Business Minister

0: Peter Credlin, live from News 24.
1: Good evening. Welcome to the program. Here's what's coming up tonight on Credlin. More revelations tonight of Victorian money, the money pit under Daniel Andrews. An IPAC report today reporting almost $250 million in COVID payments to people and businesses that were not eligible. We'll take a look again at that shocking use of abortion today as a political tactic in the Victorian campaign by a very desperate Labor, but a backflip response from the Liberals this afternoon. We'll talk about that. The inspiring mission of two former paratroopers using the power of remembrance to help tackle veteran suicide. It's a phenomenal story. I can't wait to meet them a bit later in the show. And Annika Wells out today selling her digital duty of care, her censorship legislation. Never mind though, this Freudian slip today during her address to the press club.
2: We are controlling. We are not controlling free speech. We are not conducting covert surveillance.
1: But first, we've discussed government wasting your money a fair bit this week, whether it's the $560 million spent on taxpayer grants to dodgy multicultural groups or the millions spent supporting other organisations that hate our country and hate our values, including that incredible case of the Western Sydney Islamic media group called One Path, who had their funding terminated yesterday after shocking revelations of Jew hatred splashed across the newspaper front pages. Then there's the $300 million pork barrel that Labor called their local and community grants program that integrity experts have confirmed has paid out money 73% of the time to Labor seats in key marginals in a program where you can't even apply for support. You have to get a Labor MP to tap you on the shoulder. Now, I kid you not. Which is precisely what happened when the PM's mates at the Marrickville Golf Club got that $6 million sling 1 week out from last year's May election. But it's not just the big dollars where Labor wastes the money you work so hard to pay in taxes. It's the snouts in the trough stuff where voters are really angry. At a time when some 50,000 businesses have collapsed since this government was first elected, we've got a small business minister in Ann Arley who is so comprehensively out of her depth, it's embarrassing.
3: Now, there's no doubt, Mr. Speaker, that small businesses are doing it tough. The costs of doing businesses are getting higher, margins are getting thinner, and businesses are struggling through. We on this side of the House can and do and will continue to consult with small businesses, to listen to small businesses, to understand them and to bring their concerns to this Parliament. Those on the other side can talk as much as they like, but they're not out there visiting small businesses.
1: They're not out there visiting small businesses, she says. Well, incompetence is one thing. What's worse is she too can't help herself with your money. Revelations today that she has billed taxpayers more than $150,000 for luxury overseas travel to nine countries, including Spain, Jordan, Bahrain, Qatar, twice to Qatar, Indonesia, Singapore, the UAE, India and Bangladesh. All very essential, she says. Will you be the judge? And then there's Annika Wells, the Sports and Communications Minister, which she's not trying to censor your digital device and crush free speech. You'll find her too at the pointy end of the plane living it up. A few days ago, Freedom of Information documents confirm there was no meeting in the diary of South Australian Labor MP Chris Picton, as Wells had claimed, when she was at his house to celebrate his wife's 40th birthday. But it gets worse. We now have the Albanese government refusing to comply with new FOI requests to release other documents related to the birthday weekend junket. Well, they now say all the records have vanished. All up, Annika Wells has billed taxpayers $2,500 for flights between Brisbane and Adelaide. I mean, you can fly to London for that much. Almost $600 for her Comcar limos, another $430 for her hotel room. Now, any wonder older Australians are angry, isn't it? When this sort of waste happens on an epic scale. Yet today the Albanese government said that they will again try and cut back their private health insurance rebates.
4: The government is committed to moving ahead with this bill. Older Australians deserve better aged care services, and the government is of the view that it is important that the Parliament have a proper debate on these matters.
1: Knocked back in the Senate tonight, but Labor will keep coming after older Australians. But as bad as all of that might be, just listen to this. In Victoria today, the state's anti-corruption watchdog released a bombshell report into hundreds of millions of dollars rorted during the Daniel Andrews COVID era. Codenamed Operation Harmonia, IBAC revealed that almost $260 million was shoveled out by the Andrews government to applicants not even eligible for the money. It included $108 million paid to businesses that haven't even fully traded during the time. And information regarding this multi-million dollar taxpayer loss was scrubbed from official documents. According to IBAC's bombshell report, these incredible overpayments were then covered up by senior public servants, all appointed by Labor, and erased from official financial records. We only know about the existence of this almost $300 million bogus operation because of the whistleblowers who went to IBAC not long after COVID ended. According to the IBAC report, this industrial-scale rort, quote, was not a one-off event, nor was it due to an oversight. Instead, the anti-corruption watchdog found that ethics and integrity were secondary considerations in the face of scrutiny. IBAC also found that more than 9,000 applicants took advantage of this opportunity to pick up free cash when governments, state and federal, blew the budget in sheer and utter panic over the arrival of the virus into Australia. When the fraud was discovered, says IBAC, rather than raising the alarm and stemming the losses, Andrews' government insiders, well, they just tried to make it all go away. But who is shocked here?
5: I can't recall. I presume I did.
6: I don't recall the conversation.
7: And I have some memory, but not full memory.
6: I don't recall specifically.
8: Not to my recollection.
9: I have no recollection of that.
10: I can't specifically recall.
1: I mean, we know the Andrews government was rotten to the core. We know the anti-corruption reports from IBAC keep stacking up, but so supreme was Daniel Andrews' grip over Victoria that Labor Party corruption became just another byword for the broken state. It's why at the time I was one of the lone voices out there demanding a royal commission into Australia's COVID response. I mean, how on earth governments were allowed to lock us up as they did for 2 years, to damage our young people as they did, to kill the vulnerable as they did with the sheer incompetence of hotel quarantine, and to bring so many small businesses to their knees, well, that still staggers me today. And that's before we even get into those vaccine mandates that led so many people to lose their jobs. And when people protested, we saw the use of rubber bullets on the streets in Melbourne.
11: Media! Media!
12: They're now shooting.
1: We don't see any of that, do we, for the pro-Hamas, pro-Hezbollah, pro-Palestinian rallies. But they were just ordinary Australians sick of 2 years of lockdowns. And as much as I hold Daniel Andrews responsible for the terrible time and the loss of our democratic rights and liberties, all of those involved in the Morrison government, well, they bear their own responsibility too. Because it was the Morrison government that enabled the brutality of premiers like Andrews. It was the Morrison government, a Liberal government in name only, that bankrolled the cruelty and the waste of Daniel Andrews. Now, I know that there's some who are playing the game of revisionism and self-justification, but no one should buy that. at any time, the Morrison government could have called its own inquiry into COVID to properly analyse all the things we got right as well as the things we got wrong, so that Australia is better prepared for the next pandemic when it comes. And it will come. It will come. I, like many others, are concerned even now about reports out of Russia of the sudden death of a lab worker, allegedly the result of a breakout of a deadly pathogen, and understand that one of the new frontiers in warfare is the use of biological agents. So the idea that Australia has never done a comprehensive review into everything from border closures to lockdown protocols to our billions and billions in wasted spending to the surge capacity of hospitals across the country, well, it's not only just stupid, it's criminally negligent. And knowing government as I do, the only reason they've not had an inquiry is that every politician involved is complicit in the backside covering that silence gives them. And given we were all cannon fodder in the COVID experiment, and given that every dollar they spent was our money, even now, 3 years on, Australians deserve the truth because as this IBAC report today shows, we were lied to and we were treated with utter contempt. Let's go to Canberra now. Quite a lot happened there. It's a busy day, big show at Canberra News tonight as well. Our political reporter, Cam Redden.
5: Good evening. Green Senator Jordan Steele John has taken leave from the party room and is under internal investigation after allegations were raised about inappropriate comments towards women. The allegations date as far back as 2017 and were laid out in a letter to new leader David Shoebridge on Tuesday.
8: What we need now is fairness and independence and timeliness.
5: News 24 has since revealed these minutes from a New South Wales Young Greens meeting in 2018, suggesting that any proposal of a formal investigation into claims of sexual harassment into Jordan Steele John be deferred. Senator Steele John denies the allegations.
13: Labor's digital duty of care bill has now been introduced to the parliament.
14: So all Australians are protected from seriously harmful and illegal content.
5: The government has narrowed the scope of powers that would enable the eSafety Commissioner or approved researchers to create so-called sock puppet accounts that could then be used to monitor or even generate content online. Regardless of the government's intent, critics warn that creating this capability could enable government censorship or propaganda.
15: Does it prevent that from happening?
14: Well, you can see in the section introduced, there is nothing in what you've just set out there as a worst case scenario that is in the bill.
15: Would you just say in the bill that can't be used for those purposes, government propaganda and so forth?
14: It can't.
15: In a worst case scenario, the worst person you imagine gets the power of the eSafety Commissioner one day, for example.
14: It cannot. I don't know how to be more emphatic. It doesn't exist. It is not possible.
5: Cameron Redden, News 24. Canberra.
1: Sorry, but we don't believe you, do we? Let's go down to my panel, News 24 contributor Carolee Katsimbanis and Women's Forum Australia's Stephanie Bastian. We'll start, if we can, Carolee, with the IBAC report. In the public domain today, an extraordinary $300 million-odd COVID business grant cover-up. Bureaucrats in Victoria knew what they were doing was wrong, knew that about 10,000 people were not entitled to this money. It was paid out and then covered up, but we're not surprised, are we?
16: Well, we're not. I mean, it was titled Operation Harmonia. There's nothing harmonious about this, but the most worrying thing was the fact that ineligible businesses were able to backdate their GST registrations by up to 4 years. But even more worrying is the fact that it has actually come out that it was the fear of a ministerial backlash which led bureaucrats in the department to cover it up. Now, the then Victorian Jobs, Trade and Innovation Minister Martin Bakula even actually admitted himself to IBAC that his temper... He wasn't surprised that people were afraid of his temper. And there are many, many references throughout transcripts that say that a lot of these bureaucrats were worried about the backlash and the spray that they would get from Mr. Bakula. And as I said, he conceded that they may well have been in fear of him, which led to this absolute cover-up. And the people that are, you know, that are paying for it are the Victorian taxpayers. Because as you've said, a quarter of these businesses in Victoria were not eligible, and 9,000 of them were not eligible for these payments. But it also shows that no one's taking any responsibility. This is just disgraceful, because you cannot have a government being run with bureaucrats in fear of a ministerial backlash.
1: Yep, and you wonder why there's potholes all over Melbourne, all over Victoria, and the debt is skyrocketing, and it's all borrowed money. This is the thing that really gets to me, Steph. We're in the middle of an election campaign. We'll talk about some other really disturbing issues out of Victoria today. But in the end, governments can only do what they've got the money to do. And when money is wasted, you get crazy outcomes like these land tax hikes in Victoria and more.
17: Oh, absolutely. I mean, businesses have been slogged with COVID levies to refill the debt. I mean, it's been appalling. This government spends like there's no tomorrow. There's very little accountability. And you look at the election coming up, they're now just doing one big spend after another to try and buy votes. It's absolutely ridiculous. There should be accountability. The people responsible for the cover-up should be made to face the consequences, face a tribunal, and face consequences for what they've done. This is simply not good enough. And I think the Australian public, the Victorian public, have had enough.
1: Let's go to some fire in the belly today from Angus Taylor in the chamber. I think he's really finding his line and length in the parliament at the moment. You remember that the PM took all the credit for suspending that ATO credit card ban. It's not gone. Some people say it's gone. It's not gone. It's only been suspended. The Treasurer said, no, he did it. The PM said, no, it was all about me. Have a look at this exchange in the chamber today.
18: The Prime Minister overruled and publicly humiliated the Treasurer over his widow's tax, his death tax, his super tax, his cap on veterans' healthcare, and his botched ban on credit cards. What will the Prime Minister humiliate the Treasurer on next?
1: Now, I'm not saying, Stephanie, that he's cutting the Treasurer loose just yet, but the disquiet in Canberra amongst Labor backbenchers is pretty strong.
17: Well, I think it's very obvious Albo is on the nose with the Australian public, and he is now looking for a scapegoat. But the reality is the buck stops with Anthony Albanese. This is his government. He is fundamentally responsible for what goes out, and the fact that the amount of stress that he has put businesses through, first with imposing a ban on being able to pass on card charges, then people using their lifeline to pay off their BAS bills, things that they have on credit. I mean, the pressure on businesses already is huge, and it's just made it worse. So for Albo to come out and say he's going to save everyone after putting his this policy in place is a little bit disingenuous, if you ask me.
1: What about the stuff I spoke about at the top of the show, if I can, Carolee? Small Business Minister Anne Ali. She loves a travel. She loves a business class seat at the front of the plane. $150,000, 9 countries in just over a year. She's lecturing everybody in the chamber in the last week, saying, you know, why aren't you out there talking to small businesses? Well, lady, you're not even in the country to talk to small business.
16: Yeah, exactly. And, you know, meantime, ASIC has said that there are 30 small businesses going bust in Australia every day. It's also important to say that while people are criticising Anne Ali, she was very prickly back in 2016 when she was the federal Labor candidate for the West Australian seat of Cowan. She wrote a reference for a convicted criminal, Junaid Thorne. Now, a little bit of background with him. He was a self-styled Islamic preacher who called himself a sheikh. He was born in WA. He went to Saudi Arabia when he was 10. His brother was then jailed for terrorism offences. He went out on strike against that. Saudi Arabia deported both brothers back to Western Australia. At the time, Dr. Anne Ali was a counter-terrorism expert. She was accused by the then Federal Justice Minister Michael Keenan and Foreign Minister Julie Bishop of actually using the taxpayer-funded position she had to write a reference for someone. Now, Junaid Thorne was found guilty of using a false name on a domestic flight within Australia. But he was jailed in 2021 for trafficking massive amounts of cocaine and ecstasy. He was due for parole back in December last year, and he was refused twice by the New South Wales government because it found that whilst he was in jail, he had extensive contact with convicted terrorists, and he also pledged allegiance, you know, he also pledged support for Islamic State. There's plenty of stuff online with him giving sermons with an ISIS flag behind him. Now, getting back to Aan Aa Lee, yes, she might be the small business minister now, but at the time, it actually drew into very sharp focus where, you know, her lack of judgment was in writing a reference for Jeanette Thorne. In the same way, she's showing a lack of judgment in flying around the world. And I note that I think around about $57,000 was dropped on a trip to Spain to sign some gender equity equality program thing. That's not helping Australian businesses here whatsoever. And you know what? In case anyone wants to criticise, yes, it is very important that we bring up things that were done 10 years ago because it's showing a progression of somebody that eventually made it into the federal Labor cabinet. But at the time, there was a lack of judgment when she actually won the pre-selection. And it was a huge thing over Western Australia, absolutely massive. So, you know, leopards don't change their spots, and let's see what will happen. But that travel is just ridiculous.
1: I love a bit of corporate memory. Thank you, Carolee. Let's go today to the use of abortion as an attempted political wedge in Victoria by Labor and Trades Hall. Here's the ad. I mean, it's got a coat hanger on the ad. I mean, I think that is absolutely deplorable. And this came after Labor announced a $30 million election pledge to make abortions free if they win in November. We're talking here about later term surgical abortions and some medical abortions. And this incredibly weak response today from the minister, a Carroll government minister, who was called out by a journalist.
19: It's politicising women's reproductive rights because this is a vote grab. Why not do it months ago?
20: I don't agree with the premise of that question for a couple of reasons. Abortion care is health care. We are not playing politics with this at all.
1: I don't like that term abortion care either. It's an abortion. One person might get care and the other person gets death. But anyway, the Liberals, they had two positions on this today. Here's Jess Wilson this morning.
21: I think Victorians know where I stand on this issue. There will be no changes to abortion laws under a government I lead, full stop. And I think it's incredibly disappointing to see Labor playing politics with women's reproductive rights 5 minutes before an election.
1: But then this afternoon, there was a statement from the Liberals saying that they would, in fact, match Labor policy. Stephanie, I want your take here, but I tell you what, if they're going to make anything free in women's health, how about we make contraception free in Victoria rather than abortion free?
17: Well, Peter, we're having a national conversation about our plummeting birth rate. Why not actually support women trying to care or have their babies? I mean, this is just funding one option. And there are plenty of people across this nation who are very unsettled with how far our abortion laws have gone. We have abortion up to birth in Victoria and in many states. This has been a wedge issue that other minor parties like One Nation have stayed away for or have committed for good reason to reduce the abortion rates because people are uncomfortable with the fact that it is terminating viable, healthy human lives in many situations. And so I think it's actually really disappointing that the Liberal Party have jumped on this. I mean, talk about a lack of fiscal responsibility, $30 million to fund abortions. And then on top of that, you're doing it in the taxpayer's name when many people do not feel comfortable funding this. They have a moral objection to it. They don't like it. And I think this is why people are leaving both major parties in droves.
1: Yeah, I think there is no social licence, if I can call it that, Carolee, at the moment for a change to the abortion laws in Australia. But there is a huge difference between an early abortion in the eyes of a lot of voters and anything that happens later in the pregnancies, particularly when, as Stephanie just said, the baby, if born alive, would be given absolutely every care and attention and become a viable young human being. Where do you stand?
16: Well, at 23 weeks, One part of the hospital is trying to save the life of a premature baby, and at 23 weeks down the other end, they're wanting to actually end it. It is a very, very difficult topic. Previously, in elections, abortion has been kept out of it. I am very basic on this. If you've had unprotected sex and you miss a period, then it's 99% that you're actually pregnant. It should not take you more than a few weeks to know exactly the choice that you are going to make. Women have the right to make that choice. But if we just stop for a minute and think about what I just said, there are plenty of miracle stories that are covered where you see wedding rings and the baby, the size of that. We have to think about this. People are always wanting to conflate, as you said, late-term abortion with early abortion. And as I said, this is a grab by the Carroll government 44 days out from an election to wedge Jess Wilson. She had to answer it. She's had to change the position. We are all for the best care of women as well. But this needs to be a proper conversation. But the time for the conversation is not now. Should have been done ages ago.
1: Yeah, I think it's a real grubby tactic from Labor. They tried it in the recent Queensland election there as well. It fell flat, although it did make a little bit of movement in the tracking polls. We'll see what happens here, but we'll leave it there. Thank you both, Caroline and Stephanie. All right, quick break. After the break, we're going to get into a whole lot of issues out of the digital duty of care. Lots of promises today made by the minister, but a lot of concerns remain regarding censorship. Sarah Henderson after the break.
0: News 24 will be back after this short break.

News 24 will be back after this short break. News 24 will be back after this short break.

0: Welcome back, Camille. A really, really good news story, and don't we need it? We'll get to that one in a moment. We'll talk to some veterans out of the Gold Coast. But now to the digital duty of care legislation that's been ushered into the Parliament today. Here to discuss it now, Shadow Communications Minister Sarah Henderson. Sarah, that press club address today from the minister, the Freudian slip, the lack of analysis of the detail, interesting to say the least. Let's have a quick recap.
1: The digital duty of care is not a stepping stone for regulating misinformation and disinformation. If adults listen to Manosphere podcasts, or people post their views about the government, or make memes, or want to say the moon landing was fake, they can continue to do so without restriction. We are not controlling free speech. We are not conducting covert surveillance.
0: Sarah Henderson.
2: I think the minister might have let the cat out of the bag with that one, because this is all about controlling free speech, Peter. This is dangerous, this is undemocratic, and we know that the Prime Minister has this agenda because he said so. He gave the game away in New York when he said that the next stage of this bill would be all about combating misinformation and disinformation, as well as combating polarisation of political views on the left and the right. The other thing that I'll say, I had a departmental briefing with the minister's department, and when I asked what does it mean to have material or conduct which is hostile to women or gender equality, the response from the department and the minister's advisor was, we are very concerned about the Manosphere. We want to shut the Manosphere down, basically. So this minister is not being truthful, and we have seen that again in spades at the press club today.
0: Yeah, they say that about the Manosphere, you know, but they're all about having men in women's sport, you know, boys in girls' sport. You know, they bang on about all their quotas for women. They don't even know what a woman is, and anyone can be a woman, so why do you need a quota? I mean, none of this stuff makes any sort of intellectual sense. They talk about young girls and anorexia videos going out to 8, 9-year-olds, but they've already got a ban for children under the age of 16 on social media. I mean, the hypocrisy in all of this, the lack of intellectual rigour, staggers me.
2: Well, that's exactly right. So there's a social media ban which has fundamentally failed because Labor got the implementation, Peter, so wrong. But there's other things about this exposure draft, which are, now that it's a bill, as compared with the exposure draft, which are really concerning. So these wide-ranging exemptions, so anything in the public interest is exempt. Now, what does that even mean? That's sort of nonsensical, because it's up to the eSafety Commissioner to determine that. And she's now got these wide-ranging, unfettered powers to make guidelines about the online harms. Mm. So the ministerial discretion, the unfettered powers of the minister, has now shifted to the regulator, to the eSafety Commissioner. But there's also some nonsense in the exemptions. So the bill recognises that pornography is harmful to children, but would you believe that one of the bits of content that's exempt from the bill is material that's classified, including pornography? So this is a complete and utter dog's breakfast. It makes no sense. The minister got rid of the online mandatory codes and standards, which require the platforms to take all sorts of preventative action, including detecting and removing sexual abuse material and terrorism material, and to be replaced by this vague duty of care. And now those codes and standards have gone back in, but they conflict to some degree with other definitions in the bill. Like, it is, as a piece of legislation, it just goes to show that the minister does not know what she's doing, and she's also not being truthful with Australians. We know what Labor's agenda is. It's very insidious, and that's why this bill cannot be supported.
0: Yeah, she's the same woman who charged taxpayers $4,000 to go down to a girlfriend's 40th birthday party in Adelaide and tried to fit the husband up, who's also a Labor minister in South Australia, for a quick and dirty sort of meeting to put in the diary, only he won't play ball. He said, I didn't have a meeting in my diary, and now her case is coming out quickly unravelled. I mean, let's be honest about that. You had a big win last night in the Senate, you and the coalition team. You teamed up with the Greens, $1,000 to go down to a girlfriend's 40th birthday party in Adelaide.

0: You've got private health insurance, you've got an insurance scheme you've paid into that'll take the load from the taxpayer. So it's not about saving money. This is about hurting people, not helping people. Mm.
1: That's right. And this is a terrible betrayal of older Australians, some 3 million Australians over the age of 65 who've depended on this discount to the private health insurance scheme to make sure that they can continue to pay for their health needs as they get older. And of course, we've discovered under Freedom of Information that almost 78,000 people would have been affected by, you know, being forced to basically go back to the public system. And that's almost double what the health minister announced. So we're really proud to have led the charge to have got rid of this bill altogether. We will not stand for the way this government is betraying older Australians. It's a shocking attack on them, and we stand with them, and we're very proud to do so.
0: So you'll keep fighting when this comes back, as Mark Butler said it would today?
1: We are going to keep fighting tooth and nail to stop this shocking piece of legislation ever being passed.
0: Terrific. I got a lot of feedback from viewers about that, Sarah. Thank you very much. Now for the break, good news. As I said, a couple of wonderful veterans have launched a project. I'll tell you more after the break.
2: News 24 will be back after this short break.

0: News 24 will be back after this short break.
1: International panel coming up. Some very interesting stuff in the States ahead of the midterms. A bit of a verdict on the first hit out from the new press secretary for President Trump and more. But now to a veteran-led charity using remembrance and service to help tackle veteran isolation and suicide, bringing former military and police personnel together to restore the graves and tell the stories of those who served before them. Now, I happened across the project. It's called Project Norden on my social media. I loved what I saw, didn't know much about it, but I thought I'd reach out and get them on the program because what they are doing is fantastic. It was founded by two former paratroopers, Luke Carney and Jasper Mueller, who served together in Iraq and later in the police force. While navigating medical retirement and the processes of DVA, and don't we know about those, they began clearing local war graves and discovered the powerful connection between commemorating the fallen and supporting veterans still with us today. They've now cleaned some 400 graves across Australia, France and Germany, with more than 80 veterans taking place. And I'm delighted to say the co-founders, Luke and Jasper, join me now from the Gold Coast. Well, gentlemen, I think this is fantastic. You know, one of the honours of my life is I've been through the war cemeteries on the Western Front in Belgium and France, and they make you feel very, very proud, but also pretty insignificant in the whole scheme of history. What triggered this for you, if I can ask, Luke? What got you started here?
2: We started off, we're catching up for coffee and sort of supporting each other that way. And then we stumbled across, there was a grave that was almost black in a little tropical rainforest area out the back of the Northern Rivers. Went and tidied it, took some photos, and then we sort of sat down and looked at the photos and went, let's do that again. So we went and found another one, tidied that, and then by the time we got to about the fourth or fifth grave, we sat down and went, we need to get others involved because there's a certain healing quality to it that really helps, in that when you're in a not a great mental health state, it's really good for well-being. Sort of activity, yeah.
3: Yeah, it's almost a little bit, you know, like we're doing it to help veterans to clean the graves and also to spread the story of the veteran that's in the grave or the police officer that's in the grave or the unit that the memorial's for. But we found that by doing that, we get all the feel-good sort of chemicals it released in our brain to help us sort of connect and get over everything.
1: I love it.
3: And then it just snowballed from there, and then people started volunteering, and it's blown up.
1: Yeah, Jasper, I love that point you make, because once someone is remembered, they're never forgotten. And to tell their story to the next generation, those that come after them, I mean, we wouldn't be the country we are without the contribution of those graves that you tend. And I was shocked on the socials I saw. One of them was a VC grave that was basically in disrepair. Now, the idea that someone can be the recipient of a VC, come back to Australia, assume normal life, and then their grave gets almost forgotten, that staggered me. Can you tell me about some of these examples?
2: Yeah, you go.
3: Yeah, so I hear what you're saying, Peter. For someone to have done actions that's earned them a Victoria Cross, the highest award that they can receive, and then for their grave to be left and not tended to enough, or just the environmental conditions just let mold go crazy. People in government are doing the best they can with what little funding they're given, and sometimes for the environmental factors, it's just not enough. Not saying that as well, that there's so many graves out that we've come across that are completely falling apart, and they're the private graves. We've been in discussions with the Office of Australian War Graves, and we're getting a bit of a MOU with them to be able to work on hopefully one day some official graves, but at the moment, due to contractual obligations and stuff like that, we're sticking to the private ones. And there's so many of them out there that that's keeping us very busy at the moment.
2: The challenge with the private graves is because they're World War One, World War Two veterans, they're one or two, sometimes three generations removed, and some of the families that may not even know where they are. And they, you know, their graves just kind of get left alone, and you know, if they're privately owned, there's, you know, no one to tidy them up.
1: Yeah, I was going to ask you that point, because obviously
2: there'd be around 2 million of those in Australia.
1: Yeah, Luke, I'll just jump in there. If someone was killed in action, obviously there's usually that record at the war memorial, and then if you go to say Villers-Bretonneux in France, you can get the book. And you can go through and you can see whom exactly is from Australia buried in that cemetery. But when they've come back and assumed civilian life and they've just died, as we all do eventually in Australia, and are buried by their families, how on earth do you find out where these graves are?
2: With difficulty in a lot of cases. There's a website we use called Find a Grave. It's an international website that logs graves in many countries throughout the world, including Australia. And it's a fairly good resource. It's not 100% accurate, though. So here in Southport, for example, on Find a Grave, it showed there was around 80 veteran graves. And then when we actually turned up and walked around, we found 111. And that's the case for most cemeteries. There's we normally find more than what is logged on the system for it.
1: Okay.
3: There's some graves that they'll have a unit name, or they'll have a description saying they've died here or there during service, or that their duty done. But there's a lot of graves out there because the family's done it and they just haven't put anything associated with military or policing on the headstone at all. So sometimes it is just walking around.
1: Yeah, I'll tell you, my grandfather was wounded in action. He was in the army in New Guinea, and there is no mention of his service on his grave because he was that sort of person. He didn't really talk about it. So I suspect there's plenty of them around the country. Hey, I've got to leave it now, but we're going to come back to this because I just love this project. I'll tell people at home it's called Project Norden, N-O-R-D-E-N. Find them on Instagram, as I did. Please follow them. What they do is amazing. But there's also a website. We'd like to stay involved with you guys. I want to hope that the War Graves Commission, when they redo contracts, get you and your veterans involved. But I'll come back after a few months and we'll check back in again. Thank you to you both. Isn't that amazing? All right, quick break after the break. We'll get into things with the international panel. That's coming up next.
0: News 24 will be back after this short break.

0: News 24 will be back after this short break.
1: Project Norden. Have a look at that on the internet, or as I said, follow it on Instagram. Now it's time for the international panel, though. News 24 contributor Kosha Garda, former Labor MP Michael Danby with me in the studio. I want to go to the pressure on the Democrat Senator Ilhan Omar. It's mounting. It's been there for some time, but it is now at a point it cannot be ignored. She's facing a lot of scrutiny over her immigration paperwork amid renewed attention on the long-running allegations about her past. Here's Megyn Kelly.
2: If this guy's her brother, they're going to figure that out. You tell me, if you were accused of marrying your brother and committing immigration fraud and you had not married your brother, wouldn't you just submit a DNA test?
1: Pretty easy way to kill it off.
3: Yep. And the more she denies it, this has been out there for years. She's been sitting United States Congresswoman for years and years. This rumor has been out there. Ample opportunity to deny it. So Megyn Kelly makes a great point. And it even goes deeper. Her father ostensibly, reportedly falsified information on his immigration paperwork when they came in as refugees in the mid-90s, said he was an educator when he was a bit of a warlord. Then there's a second allegation that she was actually 18 and they falsified her year of birth.
1: And when you're 18, you have to be basically assessed as an adult, not as the child of someone who has already come as a migrant.
3: Correct, which she maybe could have done, but this was a fast-track way. So falsifying birth records and all that, if you come from those countries, not hard to do.
1: Marry your brother, you get the whole family basically in the back door.
3: So that's it, but it almost looks like the lies or the problems get bolder and bolder with how she's done it. And then there's this whole other vector of financial fraud where she reported her husband owns a winery that went from 50,000 in revenue to 30 million in revenue and then back down again. So there's multiple vectors over here at play, but the heat is picking up because there was a search warrant executed, signed off by a federal judge. So this is not just political. And either it will run its course in court or the Secretary of State, Marco Rubio, could strip her naturalization citizenship and deport her. Now, that would be bold politically, but we shall see.
1: Anything could happen with this government. We've had a lot of debate this week and the last week as well, Michael, about this digital duty of care and the laws, if they pass the parliament, that will enable the Labor government to create these fake accounts in order to basically police the internet. I came across some vision. I think I want people to understand what we're talking about here when we talk about bots and bot farms. Have a look at this.
4: Bots are 50% of global internet traffic, just over 50%. These are the low estimates. The high estimates talk about 70 and even 80%, okay? So every second thing you see is a bot, which is crazy. And of course, now with this automation and bot system, we actually see a tremendous rise in anti-Semitism.
1: Yeah, this is from the Institute for the Study of Global Anti-Semitism and Policy. Half the internet's full of bots. It's full of hate, as we know. I've got no issue where things cross the legal threshold, Michael, but I am really uncomfortable with the power in this bill for the Labor government to basically play politics with what we see, what we hear, what we read.
5: Well, it's ridiculous that the Australian democratically elected government is going to compete with this international bot farms to disinform Australians because they don't want them to have misinformation or disinformation. How ridiculous. Yandex was three of their centres, the data centres that are the Russian version of Google, were blown up recently by the Ukrainians, and the Free Palestine and Globalise the Intifada fell off a tree in international ratings. It just shows you that there is information war being planned by these the alliance of Iran, North Korea, China and Russia against us, and we have to realise that that information warfare is very serious, but trying to imitate it, that's a very bad idea against the average Australian.
1: Give us an update on where we are with the midterms, because it's certainly the pace has picked up with the president and the rallies and a lot of the political activity. Where are things headed?
3: Definitely in the home stretch, and consensus from polling, from betting markets, from all different markers is that the Republicans are set to lose the House, maybe even the Senate, or if they hold on to it, it's going to be 50-50, and then J.D. Vance as vice president is a tiebreaker. But that's razor-thin margin is going to make it very difficult for any legislation to pass. a week is a lifetime in politics, so there might be twists and turns left. But right now, Trump is not popular. He actually, in the poll of polls, just went underwater across all polls in terms of his popularity. Gas prices, inflation, the war is unpopular. All those macro issues remain. And seats that should be safe, like Texas, Kentucky, places like that, are getting very, very close. And we might even see some upsets.
5: And like even the far left candidate, El-Sayed, seems like he's going to win in Michigan.
3: He's leading.
5: Against a mainstream person like former Congressman Rogers. Just...
3: And Tallarico in Texas is even crazier, but he is within striking distance as well.
5: Oh, I dispute that he's crazier. I think the guy in Michigan is crazy.
1: What's going on with the Trump attacks on Volodymyr Zelensky?
5: Well, Peter, like Andrew Bolt, I've been soft on Trump over the last years since he was elected. That's because, like you and many other people in Australia, we have an affection for the United States and we think it plays an important positive role in the world. But shame on Donald Trump for this. It meant that Ukrainian civilians couldn't get to their bomb shelters because they didn't have intelligence on when the Russian missiles and drones were going to arrive. This
1: you
5: can't
1: better
5: go
1: explain
5: on.
1: What's happened. This is in relation to Starlink.
5: Well, he's slowed up the defensive intelligence that the Ukrainians can get, and that they need that to get the 2 or 3 minutes to get into the bomb shelters. Now, I can see that Donald doesn't want their refineries being blown up because of the diesel price, but to deny them defensive intelligence, that's too far, that's disgusting, and it's against American law because there are two bits of legislation that would allow the president to take firm action against against Russia. Putin should be being pressured by him to accept a ceasefire.
1: A quick comment, Kasia.
3: I think he's just trying to do what he can as he sees it to put pressure on both sides and bring this to a wrap, which
1: He's motivated by his midterms and fuel prices more than the lives of Ukrainians, and I think that's where I draw a line. Thank you to you both. Have a lovely weekend.
5: You too.
1: You have a lovely weekend too. I will certainly put my feet up, have a bit of a read, come back fired up for a big week next week. Parliament, of course, will be back. I'll see you then. Here's the Bolt Report.

0: This is the Bolt Report.
1: The Albanese government's fiasco with the Blaney gold mine extension that it tried to ban raises an urgent question that politicians have run from, courts have tried to silence, but we need to have it now. How Aboriginal do you have to be to stop projects like this on so-called cultural reasons? In fact, who should we agree is really Aboriginal? And as I showed last night, the Albanese government in this case tried to restrict this mine despite traditional owners saying it was fine, let it go. The government listened instead to dissidents identifying as Aboriginal who claimed it would hurt the sacred blue-banded bee dreaming. People like this artist who testified against the mine in the Independent Planning Commission, and like this leader, the dissident of a dissident group of some 18 people identifying as Aboriginal. And the federal court yesterday overruled that ban on technical grounds, and to be absolutely clear, by the way, I am not saying that these women against this mine don't have Aboriginal ancestors. I'm not saying that. But a traditional owner from the mine area again today questioned their right to speak for Aborigines in that area and said their bee story was fake.
2: Being from country, being a Wiradjuri man from that country, we know who's who in the zoo, and we realised that this was fabricated and it was bastardisation of Aboriginal culture and heritage, and you can't do that.
1: I'm not saying he's right. I'm just saying that a former Aboriginal Land Council councillor from that very area says this bee story is fake. And the Albanese government minister who chose to believe it, Tanya Plibersek, today repeatedly refused to say why.
3: There's very different views in the town. There's quite different views about it.
1: Now, when we're talking about crippling a $1.3 billion mine with 700 jobs on a bee story like that from the people I've mentioned, that is crazy. And I come back to those questions. Who really is Aboriginal and how Aboriginal do you have to be to stop projects like this on so-called cultural reasons? These are questions that it's been dangerous to ask. And don't I know it? The judge banned two of my articles a few years ago when I tried to discuss the explosion in the number of so-called white Aborigines, people with very little Aboriginal ancestry, some with none at all, now claiming to be Aboriginal and taking over Aboriginal jobs, Aboriginal grants, some even blocking mining projects. But this wall of silence is now crumbling. Aboriginal activists are also protesting about these new Aborigines.
4: If we were to look at the census numbers, it's now projecting past 800,000. If there was to be, an actual review on that and an audit on that, I would suggest, and there has been some data to suggest, that it's actually probably about 300,000 less. So we've got 300,000 people here who are counting themselves amongst us.
5: In our culture, you'd be speared for posing as us without authority. Aboriginality fraud is rife in this country. It's now allowing people to access funding, misleading the general public and acknowledging cultures that are not true.
1: Now, I reckon 300,000 fake Aborigines or people of only remote Aboriginal ancestry, I think that's an exaggeration. I think the real number is closer to 130,000, which is still massive, 130,000. That's the number of Australians now claiming to be Aboriginal in the past two censuses who hadn't in the census before. And they, and especially white academics claiming to be Aboriginal, are causing a lot of anger among real Aborigines out bush in particular, as Warren Mundine, former advisor to two prime ministers, said last night.
6: When I was up in traditional Aboriginal communities up in the north and out there, they said there's two things. There's traditional culture and there's bullshit culture. And what we're getting at the moment out of all these academics and all these people who claim to be Aboriginal people is just bullshit culture.
1: Now, this must be resolved. This new racism, as I consider it, is not just divisive. It's also an insult to our intelligence. And let me just show you how far this nonsense has gone. It's not just that the most talked about Aborigine in the country is, as I've shown many times, the white man Bruce Pascoe, author of Dark Emu, who got a Premier's Writers' Prize for Aboriginal authors, awards meant for Aboriginal businesses, and a professorship as an Aboriginal man, and all this when Pascoe admits that not even many of his own family members believe he's black.
4: Do other members of your family agree you all have Aboriginal heritage?
7: Some do, many don't.
1: Now, there's more. In fact, as I and genealogists from the website darkemuexposed.org have found, there are many other academics claiming to be Aboriginal who have not one Aboriginal ancestor in their genealogies, and they refuse to tell us who their Aboriginal ancestors really are. Have refused to show we're wrong. I mean, we might be, but they won't or can't say how. Here are some of them.
8: I said to the guy, I said, oh, yeah, I'm Aboriginal. That's what my mum and my nan have told us. And he told me, well, no, you can't tick that box. He says, because you're not, you're too white.
9: So we've got this Aboriginal, the denial of their right to be recognised on our own land.
10: The real world is not a safe place for Indigenous people.
11: And I'm from the Gamarigal. And as I've said, the Gamarigal are the people from this country. And this is our traditional land.
12: I'm Narigu. I'm from the Snowy Mountains in southeastern Australia. That's my mob.
13: But I want to welcome you by singing a song that Pemulwuy wrote. Next slide. So that you can sing this song of welcome wherever you go. I'm just going to clean up my clapsticks.
1: Look, maybe some of those academics are Aboriginal somehow, that our researchers missed it, but they have refused to prove us wrong. And there's more. You take the Deputy Premier of South Australia, Kaya Ma, who also identifies as Aboriginal, a claim that's been a political asset to him, but which is contradicted by genealogical records, and Ma now refuses to discuss who his Aboriginal ancestors are, even refuses ABC questions. And then there's also a federal Labor member, same story. And irony of ironies, I told you how a federal court judge banned two of my articles talking about this sort of stuff. Well, the lead plaintiff in that case, complaining I broke the Racial Discrimination Act by wondering why she chose to call herself Aboriginal, was well-known Aboriginal activist Pat Etock. But now, of course, a new book that goes through a genealogy, all the documents, shows she too had not one Aboriginal ancestor. A great-grandmother she thought was Aboriginal was Scottish. A great-grandfather she thought was Aboriginal was actually the son of a British slave owner in Jamaica and his African slave. Now, none of this would matter if this country said race doesn't count, and we didn't have laws giving races different rights. It'd just be, well, you can say it, doesn't matter. But this country does have laws differentiating by race, like laws giving Aborigines extra rights to interject and oppose a gold mine. And given all that, can we at least draw a line that limits who can call themselves Aboriginal? I mean, you take race-baiting Senator Lydia Thorpe, who identifies as Aboriginal. Why? When 7 of her 8 great-grandparents were actually white. Can't we draw a line? And also demand more proof of Aboriginal ancestry. And for heaven's sake, let's also relax our oppressive laws on free speech so that never again do journalists trying to discuss this get banned. The Greens were today plunged into an alleged scandal, in fact, two in one. Green Senator Jordan Steele-John. He's now taken leave from the Greens party room after Greens party members demanded an investigation into allegations of inappropriate behaviour to 7 women over 8 years, allegedly. Now, the people who are demanding this investigation, including 5 current and former staffers, have written to new Greens leader David Shoebridge. They say they knew of multiple women working in the party who also had been warned not to be alone with Steele-John, who insists he is innocent. But there is something else that troubles me here, because I was told by a politician, I don't know, was it 4 years ago, 5 years ago, I can't remember now, that Jordan Steele-John had a nickname in Parliament relating to his dealings with women, Feels on Wheels, being in a wheelchair and all that. Now, it turns out I'm not the only one to have heard that. A reporter today asked Shoebridge about exactly that nickname at a press conference that Shoebridge called to say these allegations would be independently investigated.
14: What is the explanation for the nickname?
15: Well, these are matters. I want to be clear. The appropriate way to deal with these matters is with a fair, timely and independent process. The appropriate way to deal with them is not a back and forth in a press conference. It is to be dealt with in a fair, independent and timely process.
1: As you see, no answer. But it seems these allegations about Steele John have in fact been around for years and written, committed to paper. In fact, colleague Andrew Clennell has got documents from that were written by the New South Wales Young Greens. And they're from October 2018, saying they want an investigation into Steele John. So have the Greens been covering up for years, as this latest letter from Greens members pointed out? They say the Greens, so sanctimonious, so preachy about believing women, are in fact not immune to perpetuating institutional silence and cover-ups. Their words. Joining me is my Thursday regular commentator, One Nation MP Barnaby Joyce, the former Deputy Prime Minister, who spoke to me a short while ago. Barnaby Joyce, great to see you again. Look,
6: my pleasure.
1: Jordan Steele John is taking leave from the Greens party room over allegations of inappropriate comments to women. He denies it. They'll be now investigated. Are you surprised at all by these claims?
6: Well, I'll let Mr. Steele John deal with the claims as he sees fit, the allegations. What I have great concerns about is that quite obviously there was a process of cover-up within the Greens political party, that if what I read is correct, that they went through a process of saying to people, please don't say anything about this. Now, that's not a crime, so but what it is, it states the hypocrisy of the Greens party, because it quite obviously shows that when there is an issue that they rail against, when it's something pertinent to them, they stop railing. In fact, they start hiding.
1: It seems strange to me, I've got to say. The Blaney mine decision, Labor tried to restrict this mine on the say-so of people claiming to be traditional owners, who the real traditional owners said were not. And the real traditional owners say that their story about the sacred blue banded bee was also not true. I've shown also academics and a deputy premier and all sorts of people, an author, all of whom claim to be Aboriginal when their genealogical records indicate they are not. Do we now need much clearer rules on who can claim to be Aboriginal and much tighter checks of the evidence?
6: Yes, and one of the groups that asked me for that are Aboriginal people, because it makes a mockery of the genuine spirituality, the genuine stories of people who are, as I call themselves, proper Aboriginal, when you have other people sort of making it up as they go along and, you know, and making it up for purposes which maybe there is a pecuniary benefit to themselves for doing. I have, you know, obviously, growing up in an Aboriginal area, really good Aboriginal mates, and they always say to me, remember, there's a huge difference between saying you're an Aboriginal and growing up as an Aboriginal. And a lot of people, as they see it, come out at a certain time in their life and say they're Aboriginal. And really, it's very hard to say, well, how did you come to that view? And if it's some very, very tenuous link, then you say, well, even though you have some sort of maybe slight genetic connection, you've never grown up as an Aboriginal. I mean, for instance, I'm related to, I suppose, the Celts, but, you know, I can hardly walk around saying, well, you know, I'm a Druid and I'm going to find some rocks and dance around them. That'd be patently absurd, because I didn't grow up as a Celt. I grew up as an Australian.
1: I wonder whether we should have some sort of limit, if only one of your eight great-grandparents was Aboriginal, then you can't call yourself Aboriginal. You know, one of the 16 great-great-grandparents was only one was Aboriginal. Then, no, you are not. Should there be some sort of link, you know, limit like that?
16: Yeah, I think it's absolutely an appropriate discussion to have, Andrew. And I think one of the big tests of it is, as you were growing up, did you grow up in an area and in a community where you're clearly identified as Aboriginal, and were you part of that Aboriginal community? Like if you grew up in the house next door, you know, next door to another person in a suburban street, but it just so happens that your great-great-grandmother was Aboriginal, probably your other great-great-grandmother was Scottish and another one was probably Romanian. And, you know, you can't just sort of be selective when there's no real cultural link in your time of growing up.
1: The government today introduced its digital duty of care bill to stop social media companies from pushing damaging material over the internet onto children. There are a lot of scares about how this opens the door to political censorship, which the communications minister today again denied, but her trust me response at the press club, I don't know. It didn't cut it for me. Here she is.
17: I'm wondering if you could address those concerns explicitly of why this could not be used in that way and why those powers would need to exist if that is a capability.
18: Well, there is nowhere in the bill that gives the government, and by the government in this instance, the independent regulator, that power. It's just not there.
17: Does it prevent that from happening?
18: Well, you can see in the section introduced, there is nothing in what you've just set out there as a worst case scenario that is in the bill.
17: Would you just say in the bill that can't be used for those purposes, government propaganda and so forth?
18: It can't.
17: In a worst case scenario, the worst person you imagine gets the power of the key safety commissioner one day, for example.
18: It cannot. I don't know how to be more emphatic. It doesn't exist. It is not possible.
1: Henry George, what's your concern with this bill and why not? Why not change just amend this bill to explicitly prohibit it from being used for political censorship? Why not? Why instead this, trust me, it won't be?
16: Yeah, well, I don't trust them at all. And this will evolve. There's nothing a government that is struggling likes more than to be able to stop you telling the world that they're struggling and why they are struggling. And, of course, they will say misinformation, disinformation. And, of course, it really comes down to the view of the minister. Now, the legislation should be explicit. As I said before, they give up these virtuous sort of issues of which there can be no argument about, like, you know, online pedophilia or arguments towards a person being encouraged to commit suicide. And, of course, how do you argue against that? But you should say, you should be explicit that this is what you're going after. Actually nominate, bang, bang, bang, bang, bang. And then rule a line. So, and away from that, nothing else. But when you say, oh, well, you know, we would never do that. We'd never do that. Andrew, come on. You say, now I'm really worried because I know full well that you have that in mind. And the quiet conversations when the camera's off, you're going, goddamn. Every time they talk about climate change, we'll go, misinformation, shut them off. Every time they talk about our debt out of control, shut them off. Every time they talk about issues of, you know, the social unrest, Islamization, shut them off. We know how this works, and we've got to be so diligent to protect basically the sanctity of the public square for a fulsome debate, because that's how we defend freedoms and our democracy. And I know that's one of the catch cries of yourself, Andrew.
1: It certainly is. Barnaby, you have been trying to raise in Parliament for a couple of days now, the discovery of a fire ant's nest in New South Wales. Now, fire ants are from overseas. They cause multiple stings if you disturb them. These are nasty buggers. What's the big issue for you here?
16: Okay, first of all, they can kill you. Anaphylactic shock, it happens, it's registered many times around the world. You don't just get bitten once, you get bitten hundreds of times in a few seconds. And for that, for a child that's been put down on the grass in a park in the centre, because they found them in the centre of Sydney, in the inner suburbs, that could be the end of that child. And we know about this nest, Andrew, and it's amazing if you get the chance to see the minister today answering a very succinct question from myself. The question I'm asking is, how long has this nest been there for? And all they give you the answers of what's happened subsequently, because it's a mature nest. Fire ants can fly up to 5 kilometres to set up a new nest. And so you would go from the Enfield Intermodal, which is in the seat of Watson of Mr. Tony Burke, right next to the seat of Grandler of Mr. Anthony Albanese, and the seat of Sydney of Ms. Tanya Plebisek. And you say all these areas have now the chance of being infected by fire ants. And the people of those areas had a right to know. They actually hid it for 19 days. They found out about it. And we didn't find out about it for another 19 days. And you can just see it. It's that mischievous dishonesty that we're seeing from the government. So even if you have no concern about fire ants, and you should, have a look how a government manipulates, doesn't answer, confuses, and basically does not tell you the truth about something that's incredibly important. And by the time we do find out about it, it'll be too late.
1: Yeah, well, I'd like to know what steps are being taken to do this. But, yes, amazing that we've been not told for so long. Barnaby Joyce, thank you so much for your time.
16: Absolute pleasure, Andrew.
1: After the break, Victoria Police investigate why they allegedly monstered a Jewish journalist instead of the pro-Palestine protesters they thought might attack him.
19: News 24 will be back after this short break.

News 24 will be back after this short break. News 24 will be back after this short break.

0: News 24 will be back after this short break.
1: Victoria Police is now investigating its treatment of journalist Avi Yemini from the right-wing Rebel News, and I'm not surprised. I've been bothered for years by the way police supposedly keep the peace by picking on the innocent rather than the potentially violent protesters who could attack them. Now, I get it is obviously much easier for outnumbered police to move on a peaceful individual rather than the rest a rampaging mob that hates the sight of them. But at least they could do that with apologies and respect to the innocent person they're telling to get lost. But look how they dealt instead with Yemini, who is Jewish and shock right-wing, and went to cover pro-Palestine protesters who chose October 7, the anniversary of the Hamas slaughter of Israelis, to demonstrate against Israel instead. And got very pushy when Yemini had the nerve, as a journalist, to question them. Now, other people that Yemini filmed there, not those I just showed, told him they supported Hamas. And there was no pro-Palestine agitator. There was, in fact, a pro-Palestine agitator called Ihad al-Azair. Now, he earlier this year was filmed calling Hamas terrorist freedom fighters and even threatening more October 7 slaughters.
2: 7th of October is the bloody beginning of it. You're going to have plenty of 7 Octobers coming, plenty of it. And the next 7 October is going to kick your ass out.
1: So that character was at this October 7 protest last week too. But who did the police turn on? On the angry protesters I just showed you? Or on the Jewish reporter they were shoving around who was just asking questions?
3: Unless you move on, you're going to be
4: Ben Carroll today promised that he's going to keep Jews safe.
3: Be arrested.
4: Well, you're going to have to arrest me because I'm not going. I'm not going. It's October 7. My crime is being a Jew in Melbourne on October 7.
1: At one stage, a policeman even grabbed Yemini's throat, albeit briefly.
4: But on October 7, I'm not touching you, Sergeant, mate. You're so big and tough, yeah?
1: And I saw another with a big smile on his face, shoving and shoving and shoving, with his hands up there at Yemini. Now, I think that's just too much. I was joined earlier by Avi Yemini. Avi Yemini, great to catch up with you again. You actually submitted, through your lawyers, a complaint to Victoria Police. They are now investigating. What is your complaint?
5: Well, thanks for having me, Andrew. My complaint is simple. I'm trying to do my job. I'm doing everything in my power to execute my job. I'm bringing, because for years their excuse was my safety was at risk. So I hired 6 big bodyguards. I even come armed with the Victoria Police apology, 3 apologies they've given me in the past for unlawful arrest. These are apologies that I took in place of mass payments, hundreds of thousands of dollars, and I know it's that much because one of my security guards got paid out for one of the unlawful arrests. But I took this all so that I just really want to be able to do my job, and it's frustrating to come to an event of such public interest, and it should be of public interest, to try execute my job, and instead of police enforcing, upholding my right as a journalist, they're basically working to protect, to enforce the terrorist or terrorist supporters ban on journalism or my journalism there in the city. And you saw how that transpired.
1: Yeah, I did. I mean, like I said, I understand from, you know, trying to stop a mob going nuts that they might want to move on the peaceful individual rather than try to arrest, you know, 50 people going crazy. But if you're going to do it, you do it politely, apologetically, respectfully. You didn't get treated that way at all.
5: Listen, Andrew, I understand the police are in a hard spot. It is always easier to surrender. Giving up is always easier. And a violent mob is hard to deal with. But unfortunately, you signed up for that job and that's what you should be doing. And I do agree. Like in this one, when they came particularly angry at me when I wasn't actually doing anything wrong. When you watch the footage and we live stream it at the time and then we produce it after with all the different angles. But you could see we walk in there and yes, my presence triggers people because they don't want Australians to see what's really going on. They're happy to accept the ABC on the ground there because they know the ABC is not going to show the guy that is calling for October 7 to happen again and again and again. And they're not going to ask the tough questions of the people attending a vigil for the martyrs on October 7 in the heart of the city with protection of police. There was no need for them to come out so heavy. I was respectful in the beginning when there was probably three or four police. I don't understand how that was the case when you had, you know, the most radical of leftists and Islamists there. But there was only a few cops, so we kind of retreated a bit to let them, get their numbers, get their backup in. But then once they had the numbers, there was no reason for them to stop me from doing my work. You got to remember, this is the same police force that had no problem enforcing overreaching COVID restrictions and heavy-handedly at the time during the pandemic. But suddenly they can't deal with this mob. They're scared of that mob.
1: Well, it seems incredible to me. I have to say, you know, I've followed some of your work and I think you've done some astonishing stuff. The coverage of protests has been brilliant, really, for many years now. I have Thanks, to say Andrew. I've never seen you as angry as you were then. Now, I get this was October 7th. You are Jewish. I thought you had every right to be there, not just as a journalist, but as a Jew. And to be treated like that, no wonder you blew your top. Now, when I say blew your top, you didn't strike anyone, you didn't kick anyone. I saw other people kicking, but it wasn't you. What was it that got your goat for this time more than I've seen any other?
5: Yeah, look, I got home and my kids were mocking me. I was telling you that my kids were mocking me, saying that they finally triggered me. They sent me over the edge. And I think it's probably a mix of everything. It is the day. It is the issue. But then it was the police response because you've got to remember there's a long history here. I have three apologies that I said to you. I walk around with them in my pocket to show the police so that they can read it. And we've been through this dance before. And, you know, in the recent protests for Pauline Hanson, they tried to move me on, but then they read the piece of paper, they read the apology, and then they just did their job. They stood around and ensured that anybody who did go turn violent, they dealt with them. But here they just came at me hard and heavy and not even implying, directly saying that I'm the problem in this situation, that my presence there is the problem and, you know, threatening, they're telling me I have to move on or I'm going to be arrested. And I decided I'm not going to stand for it. I've done everything possible to give them the opportunity. And this is what my complaint is about now as well. What we're asking for from police now, from Victoria Police, who say that they're investigating, is for three simple things. I want an apology, but that's probably the least of my issues. I've got my apology that I walk around with that, you know, which is the reason why they didn't actually arrest me there. You got to understand, they didn't arrest me. They just threatened and threatened and threatened for about an hour and a half. But I want firstly the police that overstepped, including the one that choked and threatened to bash me, to find me in Caulfield and implying that he's going to attack me, see me. You know, his wording was clearly a threat. Beside the fact that I'm not from Caulfield, it just happens to be the Jewish neighborhood, whatever. So reprimand him, deal with him, but also give the training to all the police officers, especially that commanding officer that kept threatening with arrest. Teach them how to deal with journalism, how to protect, how to uphold the right. You know, I kept pointing out to them on their sleeve, it says uphold the right. Uphold the right of journalists in 2026, even when it's hard to do their job.
1: I think that's absolutely correct. I've seen some of the way you've been treated before, being thrown in your back, being handcuffed, being this, that. It's just incredible, Avi, and I just wonder what it'll take for people to just say, you're a journalist, your politics might not be that of the ABC, but that doesn't make you any less a journalist, and you should be allowed to do your job. Arrest the people who assault you, not arrest you for just standing there being, you know, potentially being assaulted. It is incredible. It's particularly Victorian, and it's got to stop. Thank you very much for coming on the show.
5: Thanks for having me, Andrew.
1: Now, we did ask police for a response. I mean, Avi made an allegation there about an officer. I'm not saying it's true, he made it, but we did ask for a response, didn't get one. After the break, the fund that taxpayer-funded travel, traveller, federal small business minister Anne Ali has been having on Your Dime. And makes me wonder, doesn't she have a job back home to get on with?
0: News 24 will be back after this short break.
1: After the break, the fund that taxpayer-funded

0: How sick is Victoria's Labor government? Not just incompetent, now barbaric. It's facing a massive defeat at next month's election. So what does it do? It tries desperately to make abortion the big election issue. It's now promised to make abortions even cheaper and easier, promised even to see whether to let women perform their own abortions with abortion pills up to 12 weeks of pregnancy instead of 9. Now, this is purely so Labor can then run a scare campaign implying that if Labor is beaten, women everywhere are going to lose their abortion rights. In fact, the posters have already been printed. Vote like your right to safe abortion depends on it, because it does. That's such bull. The Liberals have promised no change at all to abortion laws. Shame on Labor to try to win an election on aborted babies, using them. Shame on Labor for denying this is just a dirty, miserable trade for votes, offering more handouts for women to travel to get an abortion or paying them more of their expenses to manufacture a fake and divisive brawl over abortion rights. And it's all for nothing anyway. In fact, the Liberals, terrified of an abortion debate, this afternoon matched the Labor promise. Joining me is the panel, communications consultant Christy McSweeney, who has worked for Coalition Prime Ministers and Premiers, and Caleb Bond, the young superstar now on the Late Debate here on News 24 weeknights at 10 p.m. And tonight you'll catch him hosting Paul Murray Live. So I'm especially grateful he stepped in. Christy, was this a genuine and legitimate Labor election promise or something a bit sicker?
1: No. I think it's filthy Labor Party, socialist left politics at its best. Now, there are some really reasonable people in the Labor Party, not

0: Many of them are in the Labor Party, socialist left-dominated faction of Victoria. I think it is disgraceful. I think the female voters of Victoria will look at this and think this is trying to develop division, create an issue about something that does not exist. 5 minutes to an election, as Jess Wilson said. And I can sit here and I can tell you what I think about abortion laws as a woman in the Liberal Party in Victoria, and I can tell you my very strong stance on it, but I don't have to, because the fact that I'm a woman who is a member of the Liberal Party in Victoria should tell you everything, and so should Jess Wilson's statement today saying there will be no changes to abortion laws under a government that I lead. And that should be enough.
1: Caleb Bond, what do you make of this all?
2: It's pathetic. It really is pathetic. They're making an issue, or trying to make an issue. In fact, they have successfully made an issue, I suppose, because Jess Wilson, as you say, responded to it this afternoon and agreed to match it. They've made an issue out of nothing. It wasn't an issue to begin with. And to lie, essentially, about what would or would not happen to abortion if there were to be a Liberal government is, as I say, absolutely pathetic. The idea is to instill fear into women that they will lose rights. Well, that was never going to happen in the first place. And I would say to the Labor Party, which has certainly federally previously complained about US-style Trump politics being imported into this country. And they talked about this a lot during the federal campaign. You know, they tried to say that Peter Dutton's campaign was somehow Trumpian and we were importing all this US business. Well, the importation of abortion as an issue in this election is straight out of the US playbook. But the US exists in a completely different circumstance where things do vary largely state by state. And of course, there have been many interventions of the Supreme Court in the United States. We have a very different situation in this country. And to try and make out like a government led by a woman was about to be one that fiddled with abortion law in any way, and now going so far as to force the opposition into backing in free abortion, publicly funded, totally publicly funded abortion, I just find astonishing.
1: Honestly, to try and win an election by promising to make it even easier to and to get more abortions, don't people have a little think about what they're actually doing, how they're trying to win an election? It's just so sick. I'm surprised church leaders haven't been very public from the right from the beginning on this. Small Business Minister Anne Arley, Christy, she has spent $150,000 of taxpayers' money to fly to 9 countries over the past 17 months, including Spain, Jordan, Bahrain, India and Bangladesh, doing things like signing a memorandum with Spain to, of all things, deepen cooperation on gender equality and dancing at a Diwali festival in Delhi. Now, I get that she's also the International Development Minister, handing out even more of our taxpayer money, but does all this travel and to these places seem to you a little bit excessive, especially when there's plenty of work to do right here at home to help small business survive?
0: It's always really interesting when ministers have a dual portfolio roles and responsibilities. And I would suggest if you had the responsibility of being a small business minister, and of course, let's put the facts on the table here. The small business portfolio, because I have worked in it, it doesn't have a department. It doesn't have its own funding. It rarely has its own announcements. It takes bits from Treasury. It takes bits from workplace relations. So there is no program of announcements for that small business minister unless they are given to her by those other portfolio holding ministers or the Prime Minister wants her to specifically announce one. Therefore, we turn to the second portfolio, which does have a range of announcements that she can engage in and lead by herself. However, those two things aside, if it was my government, and I would strongly counsel the small business minister in a cost of living crisis, when you have failed as a government to adequately sell why your budget measures were needed to further impose upon small business, negative gearing being one, most small businesses have their home mortgages and finances tied to their business. The CGT, not just for startups, that's for small businesses as well. And now we're seeing family trust, well, that's small businesses too. And it is, apart from those two things, just the cost of living. If you're the small business minister, you'd kind of be saying to the Treasurer, hey, can you just give me some small business announcements and maybe not go and do those other ones?
1: But Caleb, and on top of that, of course, today we get the unemployment rate at 4.7%. It's gone up, the highest it's been for nearly 5 years. Nearly 40,000 people lost their jobs last month. I think she's got work to do right here, don't you?
2: Indeed. I found it quite amusing this week to see the Prime Minister and the Small Business Minister, who, by the way, how many people were aware until this week that Ann Ali was the Small Business Minister, let alone small business owners themselves, right? But to see her and the Prime Minister this week crow about how they really understand small business and no government's done more for small business and we've had amazing small business growth under this government. Well, when you pump more than a million new people into the country, you're necessarily going to have growth in the number of businesses. I note that she doesn't talk about the number of insolvencies, which is now also hitting record levels. The way that they claim to know what's going on is extraordinary. When you read everything at the moment, an interesting piece in the Daily Telegraph tomorrow, I'll talk about a bit more tonight on PML. James O'Doherty talking about in New South Wales, you've got Labor people going around campaigning for the state election and they're knocking on doors and meeting people in the street. And the number one thing they're hearing at the moment is what the hell is going on with this credit card surcharge ban? And that's coming from both small business people and just lay constituents. So none of this has worked. But what I will say about the overseas travel, though, is if you can get a job going overseas to Spain to sign a memorandum of understanding on gender equality, I would just appeal to Jess Wilson, if and when she wins in Victoria in November. I like jumps racing. Victoria's one of the only places, it's the only place in the country that still has jumps racing. Can you send me as the special envoy for jumps racing to the Cheltenham Festival in the UK next year on the public dime, and I'll come back with some sort of document
1: I'll be seeing.
2: You know, we've got Victoria in the UK signed up.
1: I'll be emceeing a function with Jess Wilson at a Jewish shul in a couple of weeks, I think. I'll ask for you there. Caleb Bond and Christy McSweeney, thank you very much. After the break, Russell Brand faces court on rape charges, but he reckons he's since found God, and I'm sure that will make all the difference.
3: News 24 will be back after this short break.

News 24 will be back after this short break. 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

0: News 24 will be back after this short break.
1: The enviably handsome Russell Brand has been one of the world's most famous comics and podcasters, was even a presenter on Britain's BBC, would you believe it? But now faces court on 7 sexual offence charges, including rape and sexual assault, involving 6 women between 1999 and 2009. And day one had him described in court as ruthless, calculated and manipulative sexual predator, a man who aimed to sleep with more than 5,000 women, which I'm sure some men would have resented. Now, Brand now declares himself a Christian and is turned up to court very demure.
2: Of course, concerned, but hopeful that this process will lead to good outcomes for everybody involved. That's my thing.
1: Joining me from London is Star GB News host Patrick Christies. Patrick, I've always thought he's a bird brain and a bit of a fool and a rat bag, although very clever. But that is some fall from grace for Brand, who I should add pleads innocence. But Patrick is now a Christian. He even got baptised in the River Thames 2 years ago by Bear Grylls, just so nobody could miss this conversion.
3: Yes, well, absolutely. I mean, this is a remarkable fall from grace. This guy was lauded, really, as one of the top celebrities in the country for a very, very long period of time. I mean, there is, you know, critics would say he's trying to use Christianity as a way of cleansing his reputation. I mean, I'm actually amazed that he survived being dunked under the water in the Thames, to be honest with you. But that is very much a secondary story here. As you've said,
1: a miracle.
3: He was described as Well, if anything, maybe that proves that there is a miracle there. But obviously he was described, as you said, as a ruthless sexual predator. There are some very compelling aspects to this. These women did not know each other before, apparently, and had not previously met. So there are, you know, separate incidents. The prosecution here is building a wide-ranging picture of incidents that they claim range between 1999 and 2009. So within a 10-year period, one incident is alleged to have happened at a fringe event at the Labour Party conference. Another, they say that within a minute of meeting this particular woman, in the middle of a conversation, he lurched towards her, he grabbed her breasts, etc. And they are, like I said, building this picture of a man who they say could literally not control his own sexual emotions, etc. One of the things that they are using against him here is actually his own words and some of his own quotes-unquote jokes that he made during his stand-up comedy routines. And it follows a Channel 4 documentary called In Plain Sight, where they do play side by side some of these allegations against him and then some of the things that he said either on radio when he was working at the BBC or on stage when he was working as a stand-up comedian. There is a slightly unusual aspect to this case, though, Andrew, which is that once this documentary came out a couple of years ago now, I think it was, the Metropolitan Police proactively asked people to come forward. They basically said, if you think you have been a victim of Russell Brand, come forward to us. Now, I can't really remember police publicly doing that. And I wonder if his defence are going to make a big deal out of that as and when it comes to their turn during this trial to say, look, you know, were the police almost committing a preemptive contempt of court here by strongly indicating that they already believed that Russell Brand was a sexual predator? And if anyone wants to come forward at all, please do. His wife also accompanied him on the first day of this trial. It's set to last between 6 and 10 weeks. That's going to be quite interesting to watch that dynamic there. Isn't it? Has he told her absolutely everything that's going to be coming out, or the allegations are going to be coming out in this case? Is she going to still be by his side in 10 weeks' time? Important to say again, he pleads not guilty to absolutely everything. But to give you a scale of this story, it is on every single national newspaper front page in this country today.
1: I must say, the only other instance I've seen of police preemptively asking people to come forward with allegations against someone was in Victoria against George Pell, who turned out to be absolutely innocent, but was made a scapegoat, etc. A real shame. But I also wonder whether Brand has been so, well, he's so good looking, or was, had so many women throwing themselves at him that he might have thought that he was irresistible no matter what a kind of a prat he was to other women who didn't want a bar of him. I don't know. Maybe that'll come up. By the way, your new Prime Minister, Andy Burnham, is under pressure, of course, to stop these boatloads of illegal immigrants flooding in. It's a new plan, Patrick. Although even from Australia, from down here, I can smell something dodgy.
3: Oh, yeah, absolutely. I mean, it's Orwellian, this. So our Prime Minister was elected by 0.036% of the population. That's who voted for him to become Prime Minister. And he now wants to essentially overturn the result of the largest democratic vote in British history, Brexit. We voted for total legal national sovereignty. And now what he wants to do is give EU judges more power over our immigration system, which means that judges from countries like Malta, Bulgaria, Luxembourg or Lithuania can decide some of our immigration cases. He wants us to join an EU European-wide database, which they say, you know, helps to identify these illegal immigrants a little bit better and helps to identify if they've been involved in criminality. Well, it's not working particularly well on the continent, is it? Because you just have to look at all of the other countries at the minute and you realise that they are not dealing with illegal immigration that well. And look, the government as well, this is the other thing about it. It was emerged today that the government is not using proper lawyers to fight asylum appeals. So we are rejecting asylum seekers cases. We're rejecting asylum seekers cases. Then they are appealing. They are using lawyers. And then we are using, like, just random blokes and women essentially off the street.
1: Incredible.
3: And sending them into court.
1: Patrick Christie, it's a mess. It's a mess over there. Look, thank you so much for your time, mate. That's it from me. Coming up next, James McPherson filling in for Sherry Markson. Good night.
4: Well, good evening. Thanks for joining me on the program. Here's what's coming up tonight. Anika Wells tried to spruik her digital duty of care bill today, but was anyone buying what she was selling? Plus, veterans have banded together to demand more legal protection when accused of misconduct on the battlefield. Former Special Forces veteran Heston Russell will join me later in the program. And Mike Newman tells all about his eviction from the floor of the New South Wales Parliament. That's all coming up. But first, this is the most shameless political promise I think I can ever remember. 6 weeks out from the Victorian state election, Premier Ben Carroll has promised that if people vote for him, Labor will make abortions free. Not just the abortion itself, which can cost around $1,000. A re-elected Labor state government will also pay fuel and accommodation expenses to make sure that pregnant women in regional areas can access what the Premier euphemistically calls healthcare. The only thing Ben Carroll hasn't promised is to pick expectant mums up in his own car. Now, I know people watching tonight will have different views on abortion, and that's fine, but boy, oh boy, I'm old enough to remember when the then opposition leader, Tony Abbott, said that abortion should be, what were his words, safe, legal, and rare. Now we have a state premier promising free travel to the abortion clinic, free accommodation when visiting an abortion clinic, and a free abortion. Have a listen to how his health minister, Ingrid Stitt, described the policy.
5: It gives cost of living relief, which is important.
4: Did she seriously just say that? How can we help people with the cost of living? We could reduce the fuel excise. We could lower taxes. What about paying doctors to perform abortions? Yes! To help with the cost of living, they're providing free abortions. I suppose fewer mouths to feed does help to ease the cost of living, doesn't it? Of course, nothing's free, and the Victorian government doesn't have enough money to fill potholes, let alone hand out abortions like candy. So effectively, they'll be putting the abortion of the next generation on the state credit card to be paid off at some later stage by the next generation? You see the irony there, don't you? Luckily, we've got record high immigration, or we'd be in real trouble. There are more ironies, however. If this is such an important healthcare issue, why has Ben Carroll waited until 6 weeks before an election to raise it? Labor's been in government 12 years, but never once promised to make abortions free because this is very, very important. But now, trailing badly in the polls and with just 44 days to save their political skin, they suddenly come up with this idea. What if we promise to make it free for women to terminate their pregnancies?
5: It can be up to $1,000 for a surgical abortion, the costs involved. It can be, there are costs associated with medical abortion as well in terms of medication, scans and the like. If we're re-elected after the election, Labor will make sure that all of those out-of-pocket expenses are covered, whether you're having an abortion in the public or with participating private providers, up to 16 weeks.
4: Can we be honest? The Victorian Labor government is not doing this because it cares about women. To be clear, they steadfastly refuse to even say what a woman is. And they certainly can't be accused of caring about the unborn. There's no doubt, as if there ever was, that the Victorian Labor government will do absolutely anything if it helps them cling to power. Far from a sincere attempt to help pregnant women not be pregnant anymore, the promise of free abortions is a shameless attempt to wedge the Liberals and One Nation. That much is plain to see, even without an ultrasound. If the Libs and One Nation oppose free abortion, then Labor will scream, they're anti-women and anti-abortion. But if the Libs and One Nation support free abortion, well, they'll upset their Conservative base. So this isn't about women's health. It's a political trap using an estimated 23,000 unborn babies as bait. This was put to the Victorian Health Minister today. She insisted the Labor Party was not using free abortions in a bid to kill her political opponents before immediately using the issue of free abortions in a bid to kill her political opponents.
5: We are not playing politics with this at all. What I would say to you all is the question here is, what will Jess Wilson's response to this policy announcement be? Well, I think that women in Victoria have a right to know what Jess Wilson, who is seeking to be the alternative premier of this state, thinks about this policy announcement today.
4: But she's not using abortion in a bid to wedge her political opponents. No, not at all.
5: I want to also point you to One Nation's stated objective. They're on the public record saying they want to wind back abortion care and rights for Victorian women.
4: Seriously. Liberal leader Jess Wilson rightly called all of this out as disgusting, though, in my view, she didn't go anywhere near far enough. Here she was today.
6: And I think it's incredibly disappointing to see Labor playing politics with women's reproductive rights 5 minutes before an election. And I just think it is incredibly disappointing to see Ben Carroll choosing to play political football with women's reproductive rights.
4: Now, I know the subject of abortion makes some people uncomfortable, which is why we use the phrase reproductive rights, as if the life of the mother is the only life involved. But isn't the Labor Party playing politics not only with women, but with the unborn? Are we allowed to say that? I would have thought not saying that is also playing politics. Well, while the Victorian Labor government is providing free abortions to help with the cost of living crisis, federal Labor politicians are behaving like there's a magical money tree. And the magical money tree, of course, would be you. We learned today that Minister for Small Business Anne Ali has spent more than $150,000 on international travel, visiting 9 different countries in 17 months. Her foreign adventures included, get this, a week in Spain, where she signed a memorandum to deepen cooperation on gender equality. And for that, we paid $42,907. I've got some questions. Why does Anne Ali need a week in Spain to sign a document? Why does Anne Ali need to fly to Spain at all to sign a document? Come to think of it, why are Australian taxpayers spending $42,000 to agree with the Spanish government that gender equality is important? Help me understand how that helps Australians. Can you see the problem here? The government is pissing our taxes against the wall, and when we say we can't afford to pay our bills, they say, have a free abortion. A week and $42,000 to sign a memorandum on women's equality. Okay, so I'm an optimist, right? So I'm trying to look for the silver lining in this story. So I came up with this. If the Labor government is sending Anne Ali at a cost of $42,000 for a week in Spain to sign a document about women's equality, well, at least we know they really care about women's equality. Well, not so fast. Have a listen to self-appointed women's equality czar Anne Ali on the ABC in May when she was asked if Labor would properly define what a woman is in the Sex Discrimination Act to stop men who identify as women using women's toilets.
7: I think that if we want to talk about equality and if we want to talk about, you know, improving the lives of women, there are much more important things for us to talk about.
4: Right. Apparently protecting women's privacy and preserving female-only spaces are not important enough to interrupt the conversation about how important women's equality is. And women who raise the concern? Well, they're not women defending their privacy. No, no, they're far-right bullies picking on minorities. Or so the minister suggests.
7: Quite frankly, these kinds of punching down on people, finding scapegoats in minorities is not something that our government is interested in. That's something that's the opposition and the far right's territory.
4: To her credit, ABC host Patricia Cavallis pushed back, telling the minister that many women in the community are concerned about preserving female-only spaces. Now, remember, Anne Ali is giving this interview after having spent $42,000 of your money in a week in Spain brushing up on her gender equality. And what did we get for it?
7: I'm not sympathetic with any argument that seeks to scapegoat or demonise or other people.
4: So women who would prefer not to share a bathroom with biological men are scapegoating men who identify as women. They're demonising them. I agree they are othering them. That's kind of the point. Biological men, even when wearing a dress, are other than female. Then comes Anne Ali's attempt to explain equality, which somehow manages to make the concept sound more complicated than quantum physics.
7: It's very simple. I'm not sympathetic with any view that doesn't have the perspective that equality applies equally to everyone. I'm not sympathetic with any view that doesn't treat every human being on the same.
4: Now, I'm not sympathetic to you spending 42 grand of our money to go to Spain for nothing. Yes, equality means you treat people the same, but equality doesn't mean people are the same. Allowing a biological man to use the female toilets because he believes himself to be a female is not an example of equality. It's an example of inequality for women. Maybe another week in Spain at a cost of 42 grand might help Anne Ali get it. I'm sure it wouldn't. But I'm equally sure she wouldn't say no. After all, you are picking up the tab. Well, last night, Shadow Home Affairs Minister John O'Dunham gave his final speech to Parliament, bringing the curtain down on a political career that's seen him play a vital role in the coalition and in Canberra more broadly. As he prepares to leave the job, the outgoing frontbencher made an impassioned plea to his colleagues to unite behind the Liberal Party, which is facing an exodus of voters.
8: This challenge is not insurmountable. We have a history and we should be proud of it. My party can give Australians what they need, not by pretending to be someone else or seeking to appease certain actors, but by returning to our roots, by backing in with conviction what our values framework, the We Believe statement, offers and explaining why it is better than the alternative.
4: With One Nation threatening to erode the coalition's support, Dunham also urged his colleagues not to abandon the party's long-term mission.
8: My party has been around for decades. It isn't populist, it isn't flash in the pan, it is here to stay. And sure, we may have spent some time in the wilderness, but we have our bearings now. And I know we will be able to get back over there into government.
4: I've got to say, John O'Dunham is without doubt one of the Liberals' top performers. His retirement is a huge loss to the party, I think. And I'm pleased to say he joins me now. Jono, welcome to the program. You've been in politics since 2003 as a staffer and since 2016 as a senator. I've got to ask you first, are you going to miss it?
9: Well, no, not at all, can I say. Look, I mean, it's a serious job. It is a serious job. What we do, if you go back to your opening remarks, your editorial there, James, the reality is the decisions made in this place have massive consequences for people. And I think part of the problem with politics is people often become institutionalised, and part of the reason, a small part of the reason why I'm going is because I actually think turnover is good. To get back out into the real world so that someone else can come in who's come in from the real world to make decisions that are done with the interests of Australians at heart. So There are great things about being here. It's an amazing privilege. It is a blessing beyond any belief to stand in the parliament and make your case and stand for what you believe in. It is a cathartic process to do that, especially as a Christian. Look, I've done my bit and I think it is now time for someone else, and I truly believe that whoever comes in to fill the roles I occupy currently in the parliament will do their bit, and God bless them in what they do.
4: OK, well, now you've done your bit in politics and you don't have to worry about offending anyone, and besides, it's just you and I talking. Tell me, what's the uncomfortable truth about why the Liberals have lost so many votes? You can be honest now.
9: Yeah, look, as I've said to you previously, James, I have always been honest with you, and every time I've appeared on News 24, along with ABC too, for that matter, and I often get a great swathe of emails as a result, but... where did we go wrong? I think in about 2015 we went wrong and we started walking away from what we actually believed in and doing what was convenient to hang on to government, following the zeitgeist rather than following conviction. And I often reflect, John Howard, was he universally popular? Was he someone everyone agreed with? No. But his conviction and the fact that he would say, this is the course we've charted, this is what we are doing and why, and we are following through with it, even in the face of immense criticism, it meant that people respected him. That, sadly, since about 2015, has been frittered away over time, and people have stopped thinking, or had for a period of time, stopped thinking this party is the party of Howard, the party of conviction, the party of freedom of choice, the party of reward for effort, and started thinking we were the party of the NEG or net zero and a range of things that actually weren't part of our values framework. So what I said last night, and thank you for playing parts of my valedictory, it was all about getting back to that base ground, our convictions, our beliefs. When we're doing that and framing our policies up in that way to Australians and explaining why they'll be better off as a result, that's when people will come back to us. They haven't written us off completely, I'm sure of that. Well, we've got to give them a reason to vote for us.
4: Very good. Well, Jono, while I've still got you, we've got you for a few more weeks, and we're certainly going to need you around because Labor has still not adequately explained how, or more importantly, why, an Islamic centre with alleged links to the alleged Fly Dubai hijacker got a $68,000 grant from you and I. The taxpayers, the controversial Melbourne preacher who runs the centre, has issued another defiant video saying he had nothing to do with the hijackers' radicalisation. Take a look.
10: As for the utterly disgusting false accusation, first of all, I've never met the person who's been accused of hijacking the plane. He himself, according to the report, he met few people from the Multicultural Youth Centre at RMIT University here in Melbourne.
4: Jono, I'm really worried about the rise of Islamic extremism in this country. And speaking generally, not specifically about that gentleman, because these are allegations, but the seeming inability of the government to deal with it, either through lack of desire or simply because some of these characters seem quite slippery. Am I right to be worried?
9: Yeah, James, we have to be worried. What concerns me most about the lack of ability to deal with this issue is that this replicates almost identically the road to Bondi. The fact that we had instances from October 7, 2023, instances of behaviour in this country, a pattern of public behaviour which was alarming, the anti-Semitic proliferation we saw across the country, and the government did nothing. They sort of, it's all very hard and we've got to deal with this anti-Semitism and Islamophobia in equal measure and look, let's all be nice. And no, sorry, you can't deal with it that way. We're having a royal commission into anti-Semitism for a start. And so regardless of the facts around that particular individual and any allegation related to him or not, but these things need to be taken seriously. And when we're handing out that finite resource, taxpayers' money, your viewers' money, and for causes that I don't actually see that are in the national interest, we should be examining this more closely. There are so many things we're doing that we've done before that have not helped but have in fact hindered our social cohesion, if you want to call it that. Handing money out like this is not going to help in any way.
4: I want to ask you about Anika Wells, who's trying to woo the public by gutting her digital duty of care bill. She was at the press club today. Have a listen.
11: In response to concerns we heard during the exposure draft consultation, and to make this abundantly clear, we have removed the ministerial rulemaking power to define new harms in the final bill. New harms can be added by Parliament through legislative amendment.
4: Does that concession allay your concerns about the bill, Jono?
9: No, it doesn't. And again, the devil's always in the detail with this government and their legislation. And look, oh, trust us, it's fine. We're not going to police your thoughts and come and interrogate you at will. And look, there are a lot of concerns I have, colleagues have, about this legislation. And what they've done is a modicum of change. What they could do is actually properly go back to the drawing board, sit down with Sarah Henderson, hear out the concerns more broadly, and actually design something that actually deals with the issues. Yes, we've got to deal with child sex predators. Yes, we've got to deal with the people that do these evil, hideous things online. Absolutely. But the blunt instrument, this catch-all approach they were planning on taking, was not fit for purpose. So we do have to get it right. That is not getting it right.
4: Well, Jono Dunham, I'm glad you're still around for a little while longer because we really will miss you when you're gone. I appreciate you joining me tonight. Thanks so much.
9: Thanks, James. Take care.
4: My pleasure. All right, as I mentioned at the top of the show, Small Business Minister Anne Ali has copped a grilling for charging taxpayers more than $150,000 to travel to 9 countries over the past year and a half. Have a listen.
12: Today, the Daily Telegraph revealed the minister spent more than $150,000 travelling to 9 countries in 4 months. 30 businesses have gone bust every single day she's been overseas.
13: Order.
12: Minister, when are you going to stop jetting around the world and start fighting for small business?
14: As the member is aware, I'm also the Minister for International Development, which is a portfolio within foreign affairs and trade, and which obviously has a requirement for me to travel internationally on behalf of our country.
4: Ah, but were her trips as an international development minister, very impressive title, helpful? Well, they included a $43,000 Spain trip to deepen gender equality and $34,500 to go to India and Bangladesh, where she toured local sites and danced. That's just a few of the international trips she took. Joining me now is former New South Wales Police Minister David Elliott and the Australian's Associate Editor Jenna Clark. Welcome to both of you. David, I'll start with you. Was Anne Ali on holidays or was she on important trips?
15: As you said, a week to sign a letter. That in Spain, a week in Spain to sign a letter. Clearly she went business class. And I did have to have a giggle when I saw Andrew Hastie asking that question, because in his previous life, when he did international travel, it was at the arse end of a C-130 with a semi-automatic machine gun in his hand, ready to take out bad guys. But no, not our Anne. She's got to go over and sign a document in Spain that could be done at the Spanish embassy in Canberra.
4: And I mean, the document was a memorandum. What exactly is that?
15: It's a memorandum of something that you can send to the Spanish ambassador in Canberra and get him to sign it there.
4: Exactly. Jenna, when you add this story to the Anika Wells travel rorts and then you add those stories to the self-indulgent, what was it, $20 million pre-COP event that Chris Bowen ran in Fiji so he could parade himself to empty seats as the president of negotiations, it starts to create a bit of an image, doesn't it?
16: I think this image has been festering for quite some time, and I think it just absolutely smacks of the fact that they've just got such tin ears. And look, I think Anne Ali is a lovely person. I think what she has done in her previous life as an academic has been incredible, but I just feel that this just leaves. Also, signing a memorandum of understanding about gender equality, seriously? Like, I have friends in small business who were telling me today they have now received letters from the ATO for them telling them to prepare for tax they're going to pay next year. Like, people have real issues. And I get that gender inequality is a big issue. It is just not the most pressing issue when today we see, you know, unemployment is rising, productivity is floundering, and, you know, we're probably on the precipice of another rate hike in the next couple of weeks as well.
4: Yeah, I agree with you, Jenna. But, I mean, since she signed that $42,000 week-long memorandum in Spain, surely you would have felt the difference to your own gender equality, would you not?
16: I definitely feel more empowered because of that, as David said, because the Spanish ambassador didn't do it here. She actually did it in Spain. So I look forward to going to Ibiza for my 50th birthday and feeling a lot more empowered.
4: Yeah, you look more empowered. So I think it's money well spent. All right, let's move away from our government because it's just too depressing to linger there. Let's talk about someone else. Yeah. It's always better to talk about other people. So let's talk about the US. We saw yesterday how Donald Trump's new press secretary stumbled her way through her first press conference, struggling to get on top of the questions and giving critics plenty of ammunition. Now, just as she might have hoped the attention would move on, her own credentials are under scrutiny. It's been revealed Katie Zachariah did graduate law school, but she failed to pass the bar. David, obviously she's not being hired as a lawyer. Does this matter?
15: No, I don't think it matters. I mean, I was a press secretary in Macquarie Street 30 years ago. I didn't pass the bar exam either. So I think she's a spokesman. She's there in her capacity to be able to get complex matters into the language of everyday Americans. And let's not lose focus of that. If she lied on her resume, that's another thing. But that doesn't. I've got no indication that she lied.
4: Well, I think you can say you went to law school. That's true.
15: Yeah.
4: You don't have to say whether you passed or not.
15: No, exactly. I mean, I tell everybody I read at Oxford because I went to a pub at Oxford once and bought a book and I read it there. I mean, you're allowed to say what you've actually done. Statement of fact.
4: Jenna, she's, I guess it's an understatement to say she's had a pretty rough start. Just watching all of this, is it recoverable or is it just, you know, from bad to worse to find someone else to do the job?
16: Oh, look, is it the Mooch 2.0? Who knows? Look, I didn't think she did such a terrible job. Clearly she was very nervous. And I think it really did make us miss someone of an incredible capability as Caroline Leavitt.
4: Yes.
16: Do miss her in the role. I would actually want to know what actually happened there and why she was punted so quickly, because spending more time with my family doesn't really ring true for someone as ambitious as she does. But yeah, I'm a lot like David. You know, I think I did a semester of contract law and tort, so I'm a lawyer as well. And because of my gender, I'm allowed to say that now.
4: There's that empowerment. It's paying dividends. All right, staying with the Trump administration, President Trump has posted on social media, which is very unlike him, David, an AI-generated video of himself facing off against a tiger. It's clearly a play on the tragedy in the UK where a tiger mauled a man to death after the bloke jumped into the wildlife enclosure. Here's what Trump posted.

0: Okay, there's a couple of things I want to talk about here. So David, before we talk about whether or not this AI video is appropriate, which I suspect that may be a very short discussion, what's Trump trying to achieve with this, do you think?
1: I have absolutely no idea. And this is actually quite sick because a young bloke died. Now, it's very strange circumstances, what he was doing trying to walk into the den of a big cat is beyond me. But yeah, of all the things for Donald Trump to get a little bit of attention or some synergy with the younger voters with, I don't think this was the one. And it is tragic. And the family have obviously asked for it to be taken down. And there's just some things that go through his head that even somebody as conservative as me, I just can't understand it.
0: Well, that it kind of is a beautiful segue to what I wanted to ask you, Jenna. Who's the biggest threat to Donald Trump? I'll give you three options. Is it Xi Jinping? Is it Vladimir Putin? Or is it Donald Trump?
2: Yeah, definitely. And I definitely think it's Truth Social and him being in control of his own social accounts in the middle of the night. Look, yeah, I just think this sort of adds, look, we know he's not a traditional statesman. We clearly know that through two terms of office now. But I think this added on to also the claim by Pete Hegseth that they're going to live stream an execution. It just smacks of bad taste. And it's just, you know, we are calling for politicians and people in public life to, you know, set the bar for how to, you know, be the barometer of good taste and good behaviour. And this just, it just makes me feel very queasy and very sad for the family in the centre of this.
0: Yeah, I got to admit, I watched it and I did laugh, even though I know it's inappropriate, but it was still, he didn't need to do it. And that's the thing with Trump. Mm. He keeps doing things that, was it really necessary? Very quickly, before we go to a break, I want to get thoughts from both of you on the Victorian Labor Party promising free abortions if you vote for us. David, your thoughts.
1: It has to be the most, the sickest policy announcement, sickest vote buying exercise I've seen in 40 years of political activism. I think Jess Wilson has every right to dismiss it. And if the Labor Party in Victoria, can you imagine Steve Brax doing this? Or can you imagine any of the old Labor leaders of dignity doing this? They wouldn't. They wouldn't. They'd lose the election with a little bit of pride. And my heart's breaking that politics in Australia has got this low.
0: Jenna, do you share that view or do you take a different approach?
2: I do agree. And to add to that, I kind of wouldn't mind seeing what Jeff Kennett would say to this if he was still, you know, opposition leader coming into power as well. I just think that this is just absolute bull excrement. The fact that, you know, this is just Queensland Labor 2.0 and that failed so dismally. And also the fact that this is just political game playing because they don't need legislation to do this. They could do this without make this policy announcement. They could fund it without an election and without even a piece of legislation. So it is just disgusting, grubby politics.
0: Jenna Clark, David Elliott, love chatting to you both. Thanks so much. All right, coming up after the break, the latest on an Aussie AI company's attempt to go public. Plus, New South Wales Labor has promised to remove stamp duty for certain businesses. How will One Nation react? Mike Newman joins me after the break.
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0: News 24 will be back after this short break.
1: Well, welcome back to the program. Labor's sweeping tax changes have made life harder for many small businesses. And to clean up the mess left by Canberra, the New South Wales government has promised to remove stamp duty for businesses who have to dig deep to restructure trusts. New South Wales Treasurer Daniel Mucchi said, "We want businesses to have as much certainty as possible, as early as possible, so they can carry on with more confidence." Joining me for a response to this is New South Wales One Nation leader, Mike Newman. Mike, always great to chat. Is this a good move by the New South Wales government, or is it an attempt to just get small businesses on side with the Labor brand?
2: Well, James, it's an absolutely fantastic piece of legislation they wish to bring. Actually, we announced this 1 month ago to the day, exactly the same policy. So what we have is, once again, whether it's tobacco excise, the Labor government team seems to like One Nation policy, and we're still running expressions of interest for our candidates until October the 31st. So if the Premier wishes to put in his application for the seat at Cogra, we welcome it.
1: Well, I see you've had a few former coalition MPs come over to One Nation as candidates. So who knows, you might get some Labourites. Speaking of which, there does seem, I don't know if you've noticed it, I'm sure you have, a growing disconnect between state and federal Labor. Chris Minns, for instance, wanted a Royal Commission into anti-Semitism. Anthony Albanese did not. Minns doesn't want Victoria Barracks sold. The Albanese government does. We could go on with these differences between state and federal Labor. I was just keen to know what you think of the disconnect that's there at the moment.
2: Well, I'd have to say if I was Premier Minns, I'd be wanting to distance myself from the Prime Minister as well. I mean, every single thing he seems to be doing, whether it's Mellons, Kylie Minogue or anything in between, he seems to be sending very nasty messages that really puts the state Labor government in a bit of a pickle. But I would say that the Premier is more than happy to accept cheques from the Prime Minister where it serves his political ends, even though he did say at the same time that he wanted the government to rein in their own spending.
1: Well, you know, there's principles and then there's, you know, something else. You had some dramas this week, getting kicked out of the chamber during question time in the New South Wales Parliament and then booted from the viewing gallery. I got to ask, what were you doing on the floor of Parliament? I was surprised to hear that you were there since you've not yet been elected.
2: Well, James, I was invited and I was told where to stand, and then I was, Simon, the sergeant-at-arms, said, would I be able to move again? And so I just obliged his request. I don't think this was a case of me throwing chairs or screaming and shouting or jumping over barriers. I was in a designated area where I should have been and just followed the rules. That was pretty much all it was. I think it was a bit of a storm in a teacup, but I think certainly the Premier did feel a little bit spooked, and it was interesting just to watch him on the TVs directly outside.
1: So I'm just curious, when they asked you to remove yourself, what was the explanation given that you weren't sort of, you know, out on the chamber floor or where you'd been told to stand? What was the reasoning that you were provided with?
2: Well, to be honest, I think the sergeant-at-arms were struggling to come up with a viable one, so I just, you know, really left it at that. But the good thing was outside were some of the special branch police guys who I had the pleasure of dealing with when the Tokyo governor came in 2024. We had a very good yarn outside, so it ended up being quite a fortuitous moment.
1: You mentioned you weren't the only unexpected visitor this week. There was a climate activist who jumped over the barrier from the public gallery onto the Parliament floor. You said that Chris Minns did have a go at you after you were kicked out of the chamber. What did you make of that? I would have, if I were you, taken it as a compliment that the Premier believes the leader of One Nation is worth talking about.
2: Well, I think back, actually, it was September the 15th that we were mentioned 46 times in question time. So I just thought that being there, perhaps he felt the need to mention.
1: You said that Chris Minns did have a go at you after you were kicked out of the chamber. What did you make of that? I would have, if I were you,

0: policies. The New South Wales government says they'll change the law to give One Nation access to the Independent Parliamentary Budget Office so you can get full costings on all your policies before the election. But you've said no. Tell me why.
1: Well, it's not that I've said no. I think they're half costings. The reason is that second order effects aren't taken into account. So if you think if you're doing something like cutting payroll tax, sure, the PBO could measure the impact of the tax cut and look at that as a standalone. But if it's not looking at second order effects, it's not taking into account the economic growth that would be driven by businesses who were no longer impeded by coming up to a payroll wall. And so that's the stuff that isn't covered. So my point is that, is the PBO fit for purpose for doing costings? And we ask, what, you know, why the Labor government isn't costing the disaster that is net zero and all of the costs that continue to blow out, whether it's the Hunter Transmission Project, which has gone from $1 to $4 billion, or Central West Orana, which has gone from $650 million to approaching $7 billion. I mean, costings, what value are they if you're not dealing with the not only the cost, but the actual benefits that might come from that analysis, which they're not prepared to look at?
0: I was going to ask you about that because obviously there's criticism. Well, you know, One Nation haven't got their policies properly costed. On the other hand, the government have got their policies supposedly properly costed, then the costs blow out and everybody just moves on like it's a nothing burger. So the hypocrisy here is quite thick, is it not?
1: Well, look, I mean, this is like if you need heart surgery, you hopefully would speak to the doctor and get his track record to understand how successful your surgery may or may not be. But this is the problem, you know. We need to have realistic costings, and that's fine. It's not that we have any issue of submitting ourselves to costings. It's just the validity of a supposed independent organisation that cannot do the second-order derivatives, which are the most important part of many of our policies that we will be introducing.
0: Just before I let you go, Mike, yesterday it was announced a number of former coalition MPs and senators will stand for One Nation at the New South Wales state election. There was some criticism in the Sydney Morning Herald that this undercuts One Nation's claim to be a party of, you know, the ordinary, normal people from outside the political beltway. On the other hand, it does give you some much-needed experience because there's been that criticism as well. One Nation doesn't have parliamentary experience. So on balance, how do you weigh those two competing things?
1: Well, two things. Firstly, we have a rigorous process. We have over 800 applicants for many of these positions, so we're going through that right now. There are only three announced candidates. But I go back to what I've said earlier in other interviews as well, is that, you know, One Nation is often criticised that we've never been in government. That is true. But at the same time, incumbent governments have never been in business, and look at the disaster that has unfolded from the fact that they are really creating so much disaster with record insolvencies in New South Wales in the September quarter, I think 1,600 or so. This is what you're left with. Well, that's why I want to put a particular focus within the party and the executive to look at making sure we get people from the real world who have been in machinery, manufacturing, coal mining, you know, the legal profession, doctors, nurses, to make sure that we are getting people who actually understand the industries they are covering, such that we hopefully will get far better results than relying on career bureaucrats and career politicians.
0: Very good. Mike Newman, appreciate you joining me tonight. Thanks so much. All right, coming up after the break, why Chinese buyers are ditching luxury brand Louis Vuitton in droves. Plus, SAS veteran Heston Russell joins me to discuss legislation protecting veterans. That's next.
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0: News 24 will be back after this short break.
1: Well, welcome back to the program. It feels like we're seeing a change in the way our nation treats veterans. I'm not sure if you've noticed it, but I certainly have, from the very public arrest of Ben Robert Smith to the threat of having allied health spending capped. So having fought overseas, our vets are now fighting on the home front. And it's a fight they're taking directly to Canberra. More than 150,000 people have signed a petition to ensure veterans have more legal protection when accused of conduct that goes against the laws of war. Specifically, they want any allegations of misconduct arising from military operations to be tried and tested in a criminal court by a jury of peers and to the standard of innocent beyond reasonable or guilty of beyond reasonable doubt. Second, they want the media banned from reporting the names of soldiers or military units involved in allegations arising from military operations until after they've been tried and convicted, rather than simply charged. Joining me to explain more is former Special Forces Commando Heston Russell. Heston, thanks for coming on the program. You argue veterans are being subjected to trial by media, with the presumption of innocence replaced by a presumption of guilt. How serious is this problem? And can you give me some examples of how the damage has been done to veterans and their families when this has occurred?
2: Yeah, g'day, James, and thanks for having me on. Look, we've been here for the last 2 days gathering support across the floor for this Veterans Protection Act. And look, at the end of the day, what happened to me should not be allowed to happen again in this country. Being required to put yourself forward to defend allegations of being called a war criminal, abandoned by the Department of Defence, and those elements in the media free to basically use the resources of, including the Australian taxpayer, to prosecute our veterans at a time where exposing our identities opens us up to recourse from potentially those terrorists and other organisations we fought against, as well as the risk to our reputations and our families back here at home. And there's the examples of Ben Robert Smith, Oliver Schultz, these people who have had their identities put out into the public despite not yet even being convicted. And we just need to basically step up and better support our servicemen and women who are required to do unique things that we ask no other Australian to do, going on combat and operations around the world, to simply ensure that they are afforded that presumption of innocence and due process.
1: You may have answered this next question in part, but I want to ask it anyway, because I think some people would say, well, why should veterans receive this protection when other Australians accused of serious crimes generally don't?
2: Well, because our veterans go away to fight wars against people who want to kill them and kill others in situations that aren't black and white and require greater scrutiny before someone in the media can accuse them of being a war criminal. And I don't think there would be many viewers on your station or in Australia who would object to that. This is not a quality of output. This is a quality of opportunity for those who are willing to put on our uniform and go and fight in the name of our nation.
1: I agree with you. I think they are two very different and distinct things and different consequences of being named in the media. I want to put another question to you, though, that I think some people will ask. You say allegations and commentary have damaged not only individual veterans, but also Australia's international reputation. I get that. But how do you respond to the argument that credible investigations into alleged misconduct can also strengthen Australia's reputation by demonstrating our armed forces are accountable to the law?
2: At no time are we saying we should not be investigated for any allegations. What we're saying is the individual should be protected and the Australian Defence Force should step up and take ownership of that in protecting those individuals. For example, should someone come under criticism of being accused of conducting a criminal act on operations, the media would be allowed to report that a member of the Australian Defence Force or a former member of the Australian Defence Force. There would then need to be evidence brought forward to beyond reasonable doubt to the criminal standard, not the balance of probabilities or any other civil legislation piece. And then only once that person is convicted, found guilty, would their identity be able to be published. We're not circumventing anything. We're again appreciating the unique nature of service. Taking this a step forward, being judged by a jury of our peers, ideally is where it should be. Those of us in the military will hold each other to the highest standards. But at the moment, what we have over the last 6 years, and let's use facts as opposed to fiction, is we've had veterans required to step up to defend themselves in courts of defamation, lives put on hold, expenses through the roof before any charges have even been brought, and no one has yet been convicted. How are we stronger as a nation, internationally, domestic? How are we in the veteran community refusing to recommend other Australians to join the Defence Force? How are we stronger across any of these boards? That's where we're at. And this legislation is learning from what has been the last 6 years to make sure it never happens to another veteran moving forward.
1: Heston, we've only got a short time left, but I wanted to quickly ask you about your experiences in Canberra today. I believe you met with Angus Taylor and with the Veteran Affairs Minister, Matt Keogh. Did anything come from those meetings, or did you get blank stares?
2: No, absolutely. And that's been the most motivating part. Over the last 2 days, I've met with the leaders of most parties, so Angus Taylor, Pauline Hanson, Matt Canavan. Today I met with Michael McCormack, I met with Matt Keogh. Tomorrow I meet with Richard Marles's teams. And some of those parties and individuals are committing resources to helping turn this into a draft bill for legislation to be put forward to the Parliament. So I welcome these conversations, and this consultation has been very enthusiastic and motivating and pushing forward. So watch this space. And again, anyone who wants to get on board and support, please head to hestonrussell.com/veterans or get in contact with your local member. We're now at the point of turning this into action. And again, those meetings have been great, seeing there is support across the board, because this should not be a, you know, individual party policy. This should be about veterans, like the Royal Commission was, and should be everyone getting on board to show their support for those we send overseas.
1: Very good. Heston Russell, I know you've got the Veterans Games on next weekend on the Sunshine Coast, so all the best with that. I appreciate your time tonight. All right, we're going to go to a break. We're in the middle of an AI boom. I'm sure you know that, but do Australian investors know that? Russell Pilmer joins me next.
0: News 24 will be back after this short break.

News 24 will be back after this short break. 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

0: Sydney.
1: AI company Firmus's attempt to float on the ASX failed after valuing itself at $44 billion, and its founder, Oliver Curtis, described it as a loss for Australia.
2: So, you know, it's about Australia understanding that ultimately we should be a homegrown hero, manufacture amazing technology.
1: Investors weren't happy, but the price is nothing compared to Anthropic's IPO, which is likely to be around $2 trillion US dollars. Joining me to discuss this is Penguin. Did I get that right? Penguin Capital CEO, Russell Pilama. Russell, thank you for joining me. AI boom, everybody knows we're in the middle of one. Are Australian investors slow to catch on, and why?
3: So I don't think Australian investors are slow to catch on. I think Firmus was just the wrong float at the at that point in time. So Firmus is something very specific in the AI space, and that's data centers. And the issue with Firmus was that they've got this great business plan and they've got great contracts, but they needed to still build the data centers. And Australian investors were just uncomfortable in the notion that these centers will be built on time with the right amount of financing, etc. And the price was such that it implied that there was a low level of risk involved in the in actually being able to execute on that plan, and so they therefore decided not to invest.
1: A lot of people talk about an AI bubble. Is it a bubble? And if it is, what risk to the world economy if it bursts?
3: So I don't think there is an AI bubble. Certainly some AI companies are very highly valued. And if you look at something like Anthropic with more than a $2 trillion valuation, that's a lot of value that's been created in a short period of time. But Anthropic have massive amounts of earnings that they're generating, and they're growing at fantastic rates. So Anthropic in the last quarter grew by more than 45%. And it's currently got more than $17 billion of earnings in the quarter. So you can see that these things are hugely valuable. And a bubble, it's very different to the previous tech bubble when you were valuing companies just on stories. There are real revenues involved here.
1: Right, I want to ask you about Chinese consumers reportedly turning against luxury brand Louis Vuitton. The problem, of course, is that the retail giant went after a much smaller but still popular local chain called Molly Tea for copying its logo, forcing the tea company to pay around $2 million. Locals have mercilessly roasted Louis Vuitton online, with one user saying, "Even the tiles in the public toilets when I was little had this flower pattern." This is one of the brand's largest markets. Is it set to lose more than it gained by going after this small company for $2 million?
3: This is a massive loss for Louis Vuitton. Their sales are down almost 30% in China, which is their major growth market. So whoever thought it was a good idea to go after this little tea company, they probably are not there anymore.
1: Probably not. I want to ask you before we finish, fuel prices. I mean, every time we fill our car up with fuel at the moment, it just is ridiculous. How do you see things going at the moment? Obviously, more and more pressure put on Iran. Is it enough pressure to change the direction of Iran, or are we just set for increasing prices ad nauseum and indefinitely?
3: So, James, something really amazing has happened quite recently with Iran, and that is the US has been very successful in choking Iran's ability to export oil. In fact, in the month of September, there was zero oil that's been exported through the Straits. And without oil, Iran will find it very difficult to continue to operate. Certainly, the regime there is very dependent upon oil. And what you're finding is that they don't have the foreign currency in order to pay for services. And what they're doing now is they're printing money. So inflation in Iran was more than 75% over the last year, and it's increasing all the time. And with the choking of oil supply, it's going to go up even more so. So there is a potential for the regime to fall off the back of this, but who knows?
1: I've got to say, it's nice to hear some positive, optimistic news about what's happening in the Middle East. I appreciate that. Thank you so much. All right, that's all I've got time for tonight. Stick around. Coming up right now, hosting the Paul Murray Live program is my good mate, Caleb Bond. Good night.
4: This
0: This is Paul Murray Live.
4: Thank you, James. Welcome to the Man Cave on a Thursday night. Here's what's coming up. The Albanese brand is now so toxic that the top thing New South Wales Labor volunteers are hearing while they're out campaigning for the state election is how much people don't like the PM. It ain't getting any better. Plenty to get into with the panel tonight. Lisa Goddard and Darren Barnett will be here in the Man Cave. While small businesses have been feeling the pressure, their minister, Ann Arley, spent taxpayer money flying to 9 countries. Plus, our friend in the US, Colin Flynn, will tell us all we need to know about Pope Leo's health battle. Now, I talk about things aren't getting any better for the Albanese government. I don't know about you, but have you noticed that the mood in the government has really changed in the past couple of weeks? And the mood towards the government has really changed in the past couple of weeks. I mean, they are really, for the first time since they were elected in 2022, under some serious pressure, and they don't really seem to know what to do about it. They just seem to be a bit lost at sea. I mean, they had their latest loss last night, just before we went to air. We talked a little bit about it last night, with the cut to private health rebates for over 65s being voted down by the Coalition and the Greens in the Senate. Now, it is a dog of a policy. You know, you've paid your private health insurance your whole life, you've been doing the right thing, and then at the age that you're actually most likely to use that health insurance, and also at an age where you're also less likely to have as much income because you're probably retired, Health Minister Mark Butler and Treasurer Jim Chalmers come along and decide to cut your rebate. I mean, who would have thought that going after pensioners, old age pensioners, would be difficult to sell politically? And the government say that they need to do it in order to recoup $3 billion to spend on aged care.
5: A bill that is intended to fund more aged care beds, more aged care packages, and better care for older Australians.
4: Now, yes, no doubt we need to spend more on aged care in this country. We have hospitals clogged up with people waiting to get into aged care, taking up beds that really should have patients in them. But it is just fundamentally cruel to tell pensioners that they will have to pay more for their private health insurance so the government can fund aged care. Because in the end, you are paying more money. I mean, it really should be able to fund both. And I think most people would not begrudge the government funding both. But this is what happens when government spending is too high overall and you're running out of money. I mean, you know, we're talking about government spending at the moment and the fact that it's contributing to inflation and that's contributing to high interest rates. When you think of government funding and government spending that ought to be cut, no one is thinking about funding for healthcare. No one's thinking about funding for aged care. They're the things that we're quite happy to have our taxes spent on. And that's the stuff that they're going after. I mean, I get that they do have to try and find some money somewhere, but for some reason they thought getting it from pensioners would be the way to do it. It just makes absolutely no sense to me. But now Mr. Butler says he's going to bring the bill back.
5: We're determined to do everything we can to find the money necessary to deliver those services. So tomorrow we intend to reintroduce this bill.
4: Now, I don't know what he thinks is going to change. I mean, it's still the same Senate that it was yesterday, unless they're now going to come to the table and negotiate some exemptions, probably to exempt pensioners from the rebate cut. Maybe that'll get things over the line. But they could have done that yesterday before it got to the point of being voted down. But anyway, that's just another example of a loss that the government has had to incur in the past couple of weeks. But clearly the government is feeling the pressure at the moment. The Prime Minister seems to be frustrated, and Labor MPs are frustrated too with the way things are going. This is from The Australian today. While Labor backbenchers have complained about feeling quote-unquote stupid for consistently defending policy backflips and blunders, government figures say Mr. Albanese was showing signs of frustration about often having to intervene on the political management of issues, including migration, veterans affairs and tax. The Australian has been told that the Prime Minister has showcased these frustrations in private meetings, including in Monday's Cabinet, when he rejected a policy proposal put forward by Resources Minister Madeleine King. Labor sources said Mr Albanese appeared agitated by Ms King's proposal and told her to shelve elements of it. There is growing dismay over the lack of a unifying message for MPs to rally behind, along with budget backflips that make it look like major tax policies were implemented on the run and without sufficient consultation. Well, I'd say forget about looks like. Clearly they were done on the run without adequate consultation. I mean, how else can you explain the backflips and the loopholes and all the troubles that the government has had over this budget? It's quite amazing, really, to think that we are this far down the line. I mean, it's October now. The budget was handed down in May, and we're still talking about the federal government, the federal budget, sorry, and the government's woes because of it. I mean, it wasn't a budget, clearly, that was thought through. It was a budget that a government with 94 seats thought it could ram through and get away with. Now, unfortunately for them, they haven't been getting away with it. But that is entirely the fault of the government. It's not about perception. This is very much reality. And the Oz also had this. MPs are incredulous about the messy handling of the credit card surcharge ban's impact and the subsequent decision from the Australian Taxation Office to stop allowing businesses to pay their tax bills by credit card. Some MPs complained that there was not enough of a plan to bring down inflation or increase productivity. You don't say. Several MPs said morale in the government was at its lowest level since Mr Albanese led Labor to power in 2022. Others argued the aftermath of the voice referendum was a more difficult period. Now, I think messy is an understatement when it comes to the credit card surcharge ban, and obviously everything that's happened with the ATO, and they're clearly right that there is no plan to bring down inflation or increase productivity. The only plan, seemingly, is to just blame everything on stuff happening on the other side of the world. As for morale being lower than the voice, well, may have been for a little while, but the reality is the government recovered from the voice. They took a bit of a hit, but they recovered from that. And that was possible to do because the voice didn't rate as an issue in the same way that cost of living does. And a lot of the problems that the government is going through at the moment relate to bread and butter, cost of living, quality of life types of concerns. And it is hurting the government big time. I mean, today is 2 weeks since credit card surcharges were banned, and somehow it is still biting them on the bum. I mean, all that stuff I showed you last night with the PM saying that they fixed the ATO stuff because he got a text from the boss of the Australian Chamber of Commerce and Industry on Thursday morning, and then the Treasurer saying that they were actually working on it on Wednesday.
6: Andrew did text me last Thursday morning.
7: Prime Minister and I were in discussions on Wednesday of last week.
4: It's hard to think of a more poorly executed policy in a very long time. I mean, what should have been the easiest thing in the world to sell, that you'll know exactly what you owe when you go to the checkout, was instead sold as a cost of living measure in the same week that interest rates increased. And as I've said before, the PM might have staked his legacy on the voice to Parliament, but he came out of that agitated, a bit low for a few months, but the government was relatively unscathed. And there may have been a bit of a low point for the government when the coalition were riding high in the polls in late 2024 and early 2025. But then we had possibly the worst campaign I have ever seen. And that blew all of that up. And then Labor was re-elected with 94 seats. And Anthony Albanese became one of the most electorally successful prime ministers in Australian history. And that's really where it started to fall apart. I mean, he may generally be a cunning politician, but as a prime minister, Mr. Albanese has been arrogant, especially in this term. Now, one might argue that you have the right to be arrogant when you win 94 seats, but when you let that sort of success go to your head, then arrogance turns to hubris and you open yourself up to mistakes. And that's where they are now. I mean, they do well to remember that despite a thumping majority of seats, they were elected on an historically low primary vote, and that has only sunk even further in the opinion polls since. Just because you've been deemed the best of a bad lot after preferences, it doesn't mean that you're actually popular. And clearly, the mood of the nation has shifted since the federal election, especially since the Bondi massacre. One Nation on the up and up. And yes, it is true that disaffected coalition voters have largely led that change. But Labor's bled votes to One Nation too, particularly among the working class, who feel that Labor no longer represents their interests. And I talked about that last night, the Treasurer Jim Chalmers giving a speech at the same time as the Prime Minister was throwing him under the bus, talking to the Australia Institute about how Labor needs to fight back against One Nation. Now, he's saying all of that because they're scared of One Nation. They know that One Nation has the ability to and is taking votes away from them. But instead he goes on about, well, they're the far right. You don't win votes back by calling people far right. You have to acknowledge that the reason these people are turning away is because they look at the Labor Party and they go, that's not the working man's party anymore. They don't represent me. And this veneer of popularity has led the government to make decisions that it either didn't fully consider or it thought would blow over. You know, I'm not sure that the PM or the Treasurer thought that anyone beyond property investors would be troubled by changes to capital gains tax. Nor did they think that people would link high inflation to government spending. But now News Poll shows that the majority of voters want spending to be cut. And that, I have to tell you, is no mean feat, given that the electorate generally recoils in horror at the thought of any kind of austerity. I mean, look, when Abbott and Joe Hockey tried it on in 2014, people went bunter. But reality bites, and when interest rates go up and the cost of living is not getting any better, people want solutions, not excuses. And the only alleged cost of living solution that they have been shown, which is the credit card surcharge ban, has been a flop. You know, it might only be in the last few weeks that the cracks have really started to emerge, but it's been coming for a long time. And Mr. Albanese well knows that most of these problems stem from the economic and fiscal issues, which of course fall under the Treasurer. And his best chance of arresting these troubles in a short-term period would be to sack the bloke. But despite publicly undermining him this week, he won't do it, because that would be to admit fault. In sacking Dr. Chalmers, he would have to acknowledge that the government is wrong and needs to change tack. And so we come back to the arrogance that has landed the government here in the first place. The PM doesn't seem to know what to do, but it seems pretty clear that the honeymoon is over. Something that the Prime Minister could do, though, to show that he has a bit of control, although he won't, because a bit like he won't sack the Treasurer because he doesn't want to admit that things are wrong, he won't sack this woman either because he doesn't want to admit that things are wrong, but he could start by sacking the Communications Minister, Annika Wells. Now, I'm not going to talk about her appearance today at the press club. You've seen that well covered tonight. It was pretty poor, though. But I talked on Sunday night about that trip to Adelaide that she charged taxpayers about $4,000 for. And, of course, she says she was down there having official meetings, and then she happened to be going to the birthday party of a friend of hers on the Saturday night, and that friend happened to be the wife of the South Australian Health Minister Chris Picton, or then Health Minister Chris Picton. And so she was due to have a meeting with Mr. Picton, and she had a meeting, she said, with Mr. Picton on the sideline of that birthday party at roughly 7:45 p.m, and that meant she couldn't fly back to Brisbane that night, so she then had to stay in Adelaide for the Saturday night and fly back to Brisbane on the Sunday morning, therefore incurring more cost to the taxpayer. So the Sunday Telegraph reported this week that it had seen Mr. Picton's diary for that day, which had been obtained by the Coalition under Freedom of Information, and there was nothing in there to show that she had had a meeting with him, which of course was rather curious because, you know, you'd think if you had a meeting with a minister, and ministers are pretty busy people, that it would be noted in a diary somewhere because they have a lot to think about and a lot of things to do and have to keep records of what they're up to, of course. But no, there was nothing in Mr. Picton's diary to indicate that there had been a meeting at all. And Ms. Wells had said that she had a meeting scheduled with Mr. Picton before his wife's birthday party, but that meeting was delayed because a meeting beforehand with the Trade Minister, Don Farrell's Chief of Staff, Ben Rillo, had run over time. but Mr. Picton's diary showed that his only official engagement on that day was a press conference. There was a meeting marked for 3 p.m, but that was marked as personal, so the details of that weren't released. Now, if you were having a meeting with a federal minister, I don't think that'd be marked in your diary as personal. And then his diary was blocked out from 5 p.m. for personal affairs, which presumably is his wife's birthday party. But Ms. Wells has insisted that this is the correct version of events, and a spokesman for Mr. Picton has said that is also what happened. But now there are questions about whether she actually met with Mr. Rillo. The News Corp papers had this today. Mr. Farrell's office refused to comply with the Freedom of Information laws requesting for texts, emails, briefing notes, minutes or diary notes to confirm a meeting between Ms. Wells and Mr. Farrell's Chief of Staff, Ben Rillo. Now, maybe it all got past the expenses office when it was investigated, but by God, you'd have to say it's rather odd, isn't it, that seemingly the only official record of any of these meetings is in Ms. Wells' own diary. I mean, it's not in Chris Picton's diary. It's allegedly not in any of the records kept by Don Farrell's office. I mean, how is it that no one else seems to have an official record of these meetings? Now, I don't know whether these meetings actually happened or not. Of course, I wasn't there. Maybe they did. And the only person who's actually any good at keeping a diary is Annika Wells. And everyone else was too sloppy to keep the details of what they were doing or what they were meant to be doing. I mean, this really just looks like the communications minister wanted to go to her friend's birthday party in Adelaide, and I don't blame her. Adelaide's a great town. But she wanted to be there on the Saturday night, and so she constructed a few meetings around it, whether or not they actually happened, to justify the flights and the accommodation. Now, perhaps that's just a really cynical view from me. All these years in journalism, I'm just total cynic. I don't know. But that's what it looks like. I mean, that's what it feels like. Maybe she did, or maybe she didn't have those meetings. I don't know. Maybe they were formal meetings. Maybe they were informal meetings. None of us really know. But when you're in Adelaide for a few meetings that don't appear in anyone else's diaries, that just happen to coincide with the birthday party of your friend, you'd have to forgive us for thinking that it smells a little bit. I mean, as communications minister, she's on nearly $400,000 a year. If she wanted to go down to Adelaide for her friend's birthday party, she could have paid it out of her own pocket, and she should have paid it out of her own pocket. Even if she was going to have these meetings with Don Farrell's Chief of Staff and with the South Australian Health Minister, who happens to be the husband of the person whose birthday party she's attending, did they really have to be on that weekend? Or could they have been phone calls? Or could they have happened at another time? The timing is just all very convenient. And as I said on Sunday night, it may be within the rules, but just because it's within the rules, it doesn't mean it's the right thing to do. Shadow Communications Minister Sarah Henderson then made this point today.
8: She has clearly breached her travel entitlements. The meetings that she said she held on the day of the birthday party in Adelaide, the evidence is mounting that they were concocted. And that is a prima facie breach of the ministerial standards. The Prime Minister should have stood his minister down, and it is a shocking reflection on his regard for integrity that that has not happened.
4: We, the taxpayers who have to pay for this stuff, are sick to the back teeth of seeing politicians use and abuse the money that is compulsorily taken from us by the ATO. We're paying that money because we expect it to deliver actual services and benefits for the community, not to let politicians swan around the country going to their friends' birthday parties. It smacks of entitlement. It shows a complete lack of respect for the people who actually pay the bills, and that's you and me. Without us paying the bills, they don't have a job. And politicians would do well to remember that sometimes. We are not an endless pot of money. They should treat public money, taxpayers' money, our money, in the same way that they would treat their own money. I mean, how many of you are managing to blow $4,000 in the course of a weekend trip from Brisbane to Adelaide? It's a pretty good effort. And so the Prime Minister should nip this in the bud and make Annika Wells stand aside. Even if what she did was within the rules, it stinks. And this is just a basic matter of integrity. So show some integrity and show that you actually have respect for taxpayers. And the troubles of the Albanese government aren't just affecting the Albanese government. It would seem they're flowing on to some of the states as well. Now, I don't know if it would apply so much to Victoria, because I think Victorian Labor is in its own world of pain down there that it's created of its own volition. But there is very clearly a tension between the Albanese Labor government federally and the Minns Labor government in New South Wales. State government came out yesterday with a bit of a slap to the federal government, saying that if the 30% minimum tax on trusts is passed, that it wouldn't charge stamp duty for restructuring a trust. So if a person or a business wants to change from a discretionary to a fixed trust in an effort to avoid the new taxes, in New South Wales, they wouldn't have to pay stamp duty on it. And they were very quick out of the gates with that, just hours after Jim Chalmers tabled legislation for the new taxes. And it's very interesting when you consider it in the context of a column by the Daily Telegraph state political reporter James O'Doherty, that's online this afternoon, it'll be in the paper tomorrow. He writes, he owns a house in Marrickville, a trophy home in Copacabana, and lives part-time in Kirribilli, but come March, New South Wales is the last place that Premier Chris Minns will want Anthony Albanese to be. Already the Prime Minister is proving so toxic to state Minns' re-election strategy that Labor campaigners are being forced to distance themselves from the Albanese government. Volunteers manning street stalls and knocking on doors are reporting that when they turn up in their red Labor T-shirts, they're immediately met with a spray about the PM. Quote, "That guy is a dickhead," people are saying. Those familiar with the campaign tell me, that is James O'Doherty, that this is happening in electorates all across Sydney. The message overwhelmingly is that people just don't like Albo. State Labor is now trying to inoculate itself from the blowback against its federal counterparts, says one source. That anti-Albanese sentiment is a problem for them, that is the federal party. The question is, how do we cauterise it so it's not a problem for us in the state party? New South Wales may be the PM's home state, but he writes, state Labor MPs expect Albo to be a no-show on the campaign, at least if they can help it. Now, generally people are smart enough to tell the difference between federal politics and state politics, and they vote along different lines depending on what's happening at either level. But clearly, the Albanese brand is so toxic at the moment, and perhaps has even more punch in New South Wales, because of course he is a Sydney boy, that it's starting to affect Labor and Chris Minns' campaign for the state election in March. And I know that's something that will be worrying them immensely, and it ought to worry them immensely. You know, I don't think it was a mistake that the Minns government was so quick out the blocks yesterday on the trust issue to say that it wouldn't charge stamp duty. It wants to do everything it can right now to distance itself from the Albanese government because it knows the association is toxic. And it's not like Chris Minns has hidden his issues with the federal government. He's been quite strident in his opposition to the federal government's policies and actions on many occasions. I mean, despite, of course, also being from the Labor Party, he was one of the first premiers, actually one of the first politicians anywhere in the country, to say that the tobacco excise was one of the major reasons that the illicit tobacco market has grown so much in this country and that perhaps it needs to be cut. And he's kept on that. He's been saying it for basically a year now. He's publicly linked illicit tobacco and the high excise to a spate of gang crime in Sydney. Listen to him in June.
9: The prevalence of illegal tobacco alternatives from overseas is a direct result of the average price of, or the tax, the excise on legal tobacco going from $16 to $28 for a packet of 20 cigarettes. And it's the only tax in the world that's doubled and yet revenues halved.
4: July, sorry, not June. But he makes a very cogent argument. And he's made a very clear appeal to the federal government to do something about it and to cut the tax and to help the states clean up the mess that the federal government has created. And he's not been scared of having that argument. The same with the sale of Victoria Barracks in Sydney. You've got the federal government trying to flog off important strategic and historic defence assets because they're short of a dollar and they think they can make a quick buck by selling anything they can lay their hands on. And Chris Minns has been very clear in his opposition to that. He's come out this year and attacked the federal government for taxes being too high, saying that families were being stung by bracket creep.
9: Whether it's in this budget or it's in the future, we do need to make sure that we're doing everything we can to hand more money back to working Australians. The top marginal rate of 47%, as I said in Parliament last week, you're working Monday, Tuesday and half of Wednesday for yourself, and then Wednesday, Thursday and Friday for the government. In a general sense, I know budgets are under pressure, but in a general sense, whether it's now or in the future, we do need to make sure we're taking urgent action when it comes to personal income taxes, because at the moment, a lot of working families are getting stung.
4: I mean, it's pretty extraordinary when a state premier is intervening in the federal income tax regime, but he's taking a very clear pot shot at the Albanese government. He's come out this year and said that migration has been too high post-COVID and that it's put pressure on the housing market. This was just the other day.
10: In terms of immigration, the years after COVID, too many people came into the country in too short a space of time.
11: A lot of them had no skills.
10: Yeah, I mean, skills, no skills. We had more than 500,000 people inside 12 months in that space of time. Now, I know what was happening at the time is the federal government was trying to juice up the economy, get the joint rolling because we'd just gone through COVID. Yeah. But it put massive pressure on the housing market, on our hospitals, on our emergency departments.
4: Chris Minns has done almost everything he can to distance himself from the Albanese government and has been quite strident in his criticism of it. And is it any wonder, when you read the sort of things that James O'Doherty writes in tomorrow's Daily Telegraph, the Albanese brand is clearly a drag on Labor now. And one of the other things that apparently keeps coming up when state Labor people are door knocking as part of the state election campaign is that people are annoyed about the credit card surcharge ban. And there it is again. The policy that I'm sure they thought would be a winner has turned out to be a loser. One state MP said it was an own goal. I think the Prime Minister is going to find it harder and harder to find friends, especially within his own ranks. All right, the panel's up next. I'll be interested to hear what they make of the Albanese government having another shocker of a week. Thanks for being here tonight. I'll see you in a minute.
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0: News 24 will be back after this short break.
1: Caleb Bond in for Paul this week. I hope you are adequately refreshed at this point in the evening. Unfortunately, none of us are, though, because we're on the air. Adoni Media founder Lisa Goddard and former Labor advisor Darren Barnett with me in the man cave. Would be nice if we'd have a little glass. Well, Darren doesn't drink, of course.
2: We're quite happy to do the red on your behalf.
1: But, you know,
3: you can double up and I'll drive. No worries at all.
1: Fantastic. Yeah, we've got the designated driver.
2: Yeah. We're fine.
1: You need this in every friendship group,
2: Let's make
1: don't
2: this
1: you?
2: Chat go long.
1: you always need someone who doesn't have a drink so they can get
3: Never
1: you
3: been so popular.
1: What a week for the federal government. And I know we were here having this discussion last week saying, oh, you know, it's been pretty rough with the credit card surcharge and all this stuff. It's not been any better this week, Darren.
3: It's been ragged. I completely agree with you. And thank goodness it's still a long, long, long way to the next election. People, a lot will change, and you know, by virtue of time, people won't remember these discussions unless they can't put an end to it and it becomes a rolling momentum. And if that happens, then you're dead in the water. So I'm not saying that they're safe, but you can arrest the slide. But if you allow it to become an absolute momentum, you can't stop it.
1: Well, this is because the Prime Minister apparently in caucus earlier in the week said to the team, you know, in the fourth quarter we'll be kicking with the wind.
2: Yeah.
1: So he's saying, you know, don't worry, it'll all sort itself out. But the two things he said they should focus on are jobs and the economy. But the economy is largely the reason that they're in a pickle at the moment, economic and fiscal policy. Mm-hmm. So I don't know what he thinks they're going to do to turn this around quickly.
2: Well, the turnaround part is interesting because I was thinking about this today when I looked at every time we sit here, we talk about they've announced this, suddenly they're under pressure because it's gone not the way they expected it to go. Now they panic, then they have to overturn that decision. Not so long ago, it was Anthony Albanese saying the coalition was a clown show. So if you think about the Labor Party now and you know, Albanese.
3: Maybe they're both
2: I'm thinking more, it's more of a Cirque du Soleil, right? Because everybody on that in the parliament there is having to do all these backflips on everything all the time. But you're absolutely right. The decisions that they're making now, people are sitting around the kitchen tables and going, we're the ones paying for this. And I don't know who's in control of the clown show, but it's certainly not delivering what we need you to deliver.
1: I thought it was really interesting. Just before the break, I was talking about that column by James O'Doherty in The Telegraph tomorrow and what he's hearing from people on the hustings for the state election in New South Wales. And the number one thing that they're hearing when they knock on people's doors is what's going on with this credit card surcharge ban. I mean, the government thought this would be just an easy win, no problem, and it's now emerged as the number one concern that people have when someone from Labor knocks on the door, Darren.
3: In isolation, it sounds like a great idea. And you think back, you know, cab charge, putting an extra 10% on always seemed unfair. And then, yeah, you click and then it's like whether it's an airfare or other payments that you make, there's that little bit. And you would have thought this is going to be a great announcement, but in the end, someone covers the cost. It ends up being vendors. They then put their prices up and people have figured that out. So they're not seeing that it's going to have a benefit for them. Mm. It's going to make things more difficult. And you know, even though it might be give and take, they see it as making things more expensive. So it hasn't been a PR win. Mm. And they've had to, and even you know, paying, I run my own business. I pay with a credit card when I pay ATO and pay you know, things, whether it's BAS or whatever the case may be. That doesn't make sense to me that I can't do that anymore.
1: Yeah.
3: So that just makes things more onerous. So they've you know, they've done a bit of a backflip on that and sort of stalled a couple of things. But people are talking about it, and you don't want people to be talking about those sorts of differences over their kitchen table.
2: But also you've got so many people who are in small business who are impacted by this. So they don't have the cash flow, like you said. So you're trying to scramble every quarter to pay the tax payment or the BAS payment. And then you've got the government making it even harder. Then when you go to buy supplies for your business, then there's extra charges on top of that because they've absorbed it. And when you look at the numbers of businesses that are in trouble, I think there's something close to $36 billion in ATO debt. And a huge portion of that is small business. Mm. So I think there's about...
3: About 10% of it is me, I think.
1: Don't tell
3: I have
1: them,
3: a payment
1: Darren.
3: Plan. I have a payment plan. And
2: no,
3: I
2: can tell you, there's nearly 40,000 of those businesses that are not engaged with the tax office. Mm. So within about a year, they estimate a third of those will go under. So that's what we're looking at. If you're looking for the canary in the coal mine, that's what we're facing. Small business are going down the tube at a rate of knots now. It's only going to get worse, and the government's doing nothing to help us.
1: And the government's...
3: The stubbornly high inflation and therefore interest rates are not only high but getting slightly higher, that's a double, if not triple whammy. It's making life very, very difficult.
1: And the government's put the screws on the ATO as well to go and collect this money, right? Like, they know the debts are sitting there and they want the money. They've told the ATO, go and get it.
2: But there's interest. There's compounding interest. The ATO doesn't want to miss out.
1: No, it's quite a short. While we're talking about things being expensive, Anne Arley has been on 150 grand's worth of overseas trips. Now, she does also have other duties.
3: She's Minister for International Development.
2: I must admit, I can't look up the definition for that because I did.
3: Well, it means you have 27 trips.
1: Obviously. Okay, so you're the Minister for International Development. You're also the Minister for Small Business. So at the moment, it doesn't look particularly good. But in what part of being the Minister for International Development do you have to go for a week to Spain to sign a memorandum of understanding on gender equality?
3: Honestly, I think it's you go if the super-duper cabinet minister can't. It's like being the Minister for Pacific Island Affairs, that if the foreign minister can't go, you're out there signing bits of paper. It's kind of the B-roll attendance and conferences.
1: But why do we need to sign bits of paper with Spain about gender equality?
3: Because that's how diplomacy works. You got to front up. You can't do it on Teams. Someone has to go. So you have to get someone from the ministry to represent the country, and that's the job.
2: This is what's delicious, right? So I actually stopped and went, what on earth does this portfolio pertain to? So let me tell you, Caleb, let me tell you. Responsible for overseeing Australia's foreign aid, including how taxpayer-funded aid is allocated to developing countries. It's aimed to, and here's the clanger, reduce poverty and improve living standards. Well, I would suggest, as the Minister for Small Business, she could be doing an awful lot in this country to help improve living standards right here.
1: But no, there's gender equality in Spain, Lisa.
2: Oh, yeah.
1: I mean, that's the more important thing.
2: They don't know what a woman is, though. Here's the Labor government who won't actually say, we'll put the definition of what a woman is back into the Sex Discrimination Act, but we'll go and spend all of this taxpayer money to sign a document.
1: I just feel like it doesn't wash well. Surely you can see it doesn't wash well.
2: No, well, I would suggest, as the Minister for Small Business, she could be doing an awful

0: Thing for small business.
1: As the member is aware, I'm also the Minister for International Development, which is a portfolio within Foreign Affairs and Trade, and which obviously has a requirement for me to travel internationally on behalf of our country.
2: All that development going on in Spain. While we're talking about travel, Annika Wells is in the poo again over her little trip to Adelaide. Now, we know
3: I think that's harder to defend than Anne Ali.
2: Well, so she had to repay money, we know, for taking her husband to the footy and all this sort of stuff, right? But two stories this week of Chris Picton's diary, the former health minister in South Australia. Nowhere in there is it marked that he had a meeting with her before a birthday party for his wife. Nowhere can they find any records in Don Farrell's office under FOI that shows she had a meeting with his chief of staff. Now, these meetings may or may not have actually happened, but seemingly those in attendance didn't take them all that seriously if they weren't written down in diaries. Were they real? Were they concocted so it was, I can go and have the weekend in Adelaide and I did some business while I was there and then I can, claim it on the taxpayer? I don't know. It doesn't look good from any angle, Darren.
3: I think there are two versions of the diary, and sometimes there's more, but there's personal and there's sort of professional. Now, there are bits blacked out in Chris Picton's diary, for example, as personal. But then the argument becomes, well, is it a professional meeting or a personal meeting if Annika Wells is meeting Chris Picton?
2: Well, if it's a personal meeting, then surely it doesn't pertain to your duties as minister and therefore you wouldn't be able to claim the ability to go to that meeting. Otherwise, it's a professional meeting that ought to be in the diary.
3: I think that's a reasonable summary.
2: And that's the problem. Seemingly they can't find anything in Don Farrell's office. I just don't know how she gets away with this. How has she not been tapped on the shoulder and said, $4,000, pay the money back?
4: But she already had to pay, as you said, she already had to pay money back when it was travelling, moving the family around. So this is not new, and this has been going on back last year. We were talking about this. So that's why she's earned the nickname of, Air Miles Annika.
2: Yeah.
4: So it's going to stick with her. The question I think that most Australians would have is, look, we understand people have to travel. We don't want to see the system rorted because it's our money. And you've got so much wastage happening out there. You've got Australian families struggling so badly that when you look at this, it just stinks. It really just stinks. And when you have the opposition saying, no, she needs to actually pay something for this apart from out of her pocket, she needs to actually pay in relation to her job.
2: And the flights were, the accommodation was only about $450 or something. The flights were in the order of $1,500, $1,600. So that would seem to indicate you've flown business class. The fares were about $700 each way. Unless it was a really expensive weekend for some reason on the 5th of June.
4: Well, you do that flight often, right? So you're not on the flight.
3: If it's work-related, cabinet ministers fly business class.
2: But why do they?
4: Why do they
2: have to?
3: I'm not. That's the rule. I'm not saying I made the rule. I didn't fly business class when I was.
4: Which is fine.
2: Why should?
3: No, we had our own plane.
2: Because they fly. So they fly all the time. I accept that.
3: If it's work related, then they don't get the points anymore.
2: They get the status credits.
3: But they're already in the chairman's lounge.
2: Exactly.
4: But then the status credits build up, and you get it.
3: When I first started in that building, which is about 2004. As an individual, you would rack up those points, but it was actually Wayne Swan and Lindsay Tanner who carved a deal where the points went into a pool and you got the status credits only. Yeah. But if it's an official trip, then as a cabinet minister, she'd be flying business class domestically and internationally.
4: Do you know what I think would be interesting? Say One Nation does actually do extremely well at a federal level. When they say they'll go in there and blow the books open, which is what they're saying in Victoria, so you would assume they'll do the same federally. If any of this changes, because the Liberal Party haven't changed it.
2: Yep.
4: So when One Nation gets in, what will they do?
2: Well, once you get your snout in the trough, I suppose it's very hard.
4: Well, you'd
2: hard
4: hope
2: to...
4: not, right? Because the...
2: I know.
3: But there are all these small arguments that I don't expect to win at this table but are actually true, that if you're up the front of the plane, you can get off the plane in 1 minute, not 10 minutes. Like, there is ways of sort of saving small amounts of time, and often you have to meet your minister at the car. You can't be up the back of that same plane. You might have had to fly an hour earlier or something. But the time is an issue for federal politicians. Mm. They need to be everywhere, and time is the most precious of commodities. But as I say, I don't expect to win that argument, but it's true.
4: But you won't win that argument on a weekend. If you're coming back from some sporting game.
3: Well, that's, yeah,

0: thing. You've been
1: to a birthday party. Speaking of time, we've only got 60 seconds, but I just very quickly want to talk about this IBAC report in Victoria today. Basically, $285 million that went missing in grants to businesses during COVID, and the government doesn't know how to recover it. Clearly, the thing was being rorted, Darren.
2: Well, it was being mismanaged or rorted, and we're not quite sure which, but certainly there's a bunch of money missing. I just don't like their chances of being re-elected.
1: Well, I think they should be worried, Lisa, and with very good reason. And I do hope, although the fact that, you know, Andrews was re-elected in 2022 after all this COVID stuff, but I hope this is on the minds of Victorians when they go to the ballot box.
0: But he stands there and talks about integrity. He tries to distance himself from the whole Dan Andrews era and the Jacinda Allen era. However, this comes out, and I noted, Caleb, when you look at the optics on this, at 11:53 p.m., the night before, they dropped their decision around the abortion, the free abortion-sponsored proposal that they had. Very nicely timed, I would say. You know how you take the garbage out on a Friday afternoon?
1: Yep.
0: That was timed. There was no way he did not know that this IBAC report was coming out.
1: Yeah.
0: You know, within a couple of hours.
1: It's all popped very quickly, Darren.
2: Winner and loser of the week.
1: Go on.
2: New press secretary for Trump is the loser of the week. Winner of the week is the mooch, because he's not going to be the shortest term press sec in US history for long.
1: Lisa?
0: I'm on a unity ticket with you. How's that? Thursday night.
1: I think that's pretty well on
0: the mark. Bring on the red wine.
1: Lisa, Darren, good to see you both. All right, Colin Flynn will be with me after the break. He's got the latest on the Pope's cancer diagnosis. Don't go away.
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0: News 24 will be back after this short break.
1: Caleb Bond in for Paul. Well, it's that time of the week again where we check in with our mate Colin Flynn. And you might remember last week he was telling us about Pope Leo's triumphant visit to France. But this week there's been some serious news from Rome. Colin, what more do we know about the Pope's health?
2: Hey, Caleb. Great to see you. Good morning from Washington, D.C. And you're right. Last week we were talking about the energy that the Pope had, the huge success when he went across France, a triumphant visit, as you mentioned. And then what a difference a week makes. This week, breaking news from the Vatican in Rome saying that Pope Leo XIV was going in for a check. He actually announced it himself during last Sunday's Sunday Angelus message to the crowds in St. Peter's Square. It came as a surprise to everyone. He said that he was going in for a check on a nodule that was on a lobe, his right lobe, lower right lobe in his right lung. And, you know, when we look at these things, most of them tend to be benign. They're non-cancerous. They're pretty routine to go in and get these checked. But actually, when they went in and they did the surgery and they took a look, they found out that it was, in actual fact, lung cancer. Now, the big question remains is we do not know at what stage the cancer is at. We don't know if it has spread. But I suppose the good news is that he is in the Gemelli Hospital. This is the best place to be. It's where all the popes in modern history have gone to be treated. When Pope John Paul II was shot famously in 1981, he went there to be treated. Towards the end of his life, he lived in an apartment that they built on the top floor of the hospital, an apartment that they've kept to this day, reserved just for the Pope to use. It's where Pope Francis went when he was suffering from pneumonia. And now Pope Leo XIV, only a year and a half, Caleb, remember, into his papacy, is now in there as well. So a surgery lasted 90 minutes. The doctor said no complications. They reckon it will be around a week to recover. And the latest update in just the last few hours from Rome is that he had a chest x-ray, he had blood tests, everything is looking normal for just now. And he celebrated Mass, he's up, he's had breakfast, and now they're waiting for the results of more tests to come back again to see and answer those questions I've just mentioned. Has the cancer spread and what stage is it at?
1: So in terms of the surgery he's had, have they excised this tumour or have they taken a biopsy to determine what is actually going on?
2: Well, they took a biopsy originally, from what I understand, and the biopsy originally, immediately when they looked at it, they could tell the doctors, the same doctors, by the way, who treated Pope Francis towards the end of his life, they could tell that it was, in fact, cancerous. So there and then, during the 90-minute surgery, they removed the entire lobe. We have five lobes. They took away the lower one on the right lung. So he's not a smoker. People were saying, well, how could he have lung cancer if he's not a smoker? But we know actually that 20% of people who get this cancer are not, in fact, smokers. So they've removed an entire section of his lower right lung. The question is, did they get everything? Did they get it in time? We believe it's at an early stage, which is good news. And that would mean, from listening to doctors, that he would just need checks and scans every, let's say, 6 months. If the cancer has indeed spread a bit in the lungs or elsewhere, it could mean radiation, it could mean chemotherapy. And, you know, the big problem is that, as we were talking about last week, Caleb, this is a pope who already in the first year and a half of his pontificate has been traveling extensively around the world, across Africa, across Europe. And in just 3 weeks, he has a huge trip coming up to Latin America. He's going to Uruguay, he's going to Argentina, and he was going to make a triumphant return back to Peru, where he was a bishop and a missionary for many years. This is all in place. I think he's scheduled to visit 10 cities over 12 or 13 days. So it would be an intense trip, a grueling trip. Now, the question is, will he be well enough? Like I said, the doctors say if they've gotten everything and they've removed it all, it should be 5 days in hospital, a couple of weeks recovery. I watched a doctor on television here. It was funny, Caleb, who said when they asked what advice would you give the Holy Father if he was watching. So if he's watching this, I'm going to pass it on, Caleb. But they said the advice is listen to your physician, listen to your doctor. But we know that in the case of Pope Francis, he was famous because the doctors told him when he had pneumonia, double pneumonia, you have to go back to the Vatican and rest. Take yourself away from public duties and from the masses during Easter week. Pope Francis didn't take that advice and he pushed through. And it was difficult to see him deteriorate then in public as he really put himself under pressure. So the doctor said he should listen to his physician, but we know that the Holy Father as a divine ultimate physician who'll be advising him to and what to do in regards to this upcoming trip and all his other important appointments.
1: I know it's very difficult for people who work hard to give up that work, even in the face of difficulty, but that is what makes people like this public servants. It's a bit like the Queen right until the very end. I mean, she just wouldn't give it up because that's all she knows. That is her life, and that's what they dedicate their lives to. Colin Flynn, great to see you as always. Thank you for your time, mate. All right, the late debate is not too far away, and I'll show you an EV that perhaps isn't too bad. I can't believe I said that. Don't go away.
0: News 24 will be back after this short break.

0: News 24 will be back after this short break.
1: Now, I don't know about you, I like an old car, something with a bit of style, you know. It's a lot of crap gets made these days, right? And a car that I've always kind of admired is the 2CV. And you know, maybe it's a bit ugly, but there's just something about the Citroen 2CV that I've always liked, the curves and the lines, the styling. I mean, if you've ever seen one driven, the suspension on them is quite something. They rock from side to side. You know, it's not the sort of car that you would expect to go at any great speed in. But there's just something a little bit elegant about them, I think. Well, Citroen has decided to bring back the 2CV. Now, this is what the new version looks like. And there are some similarities. I mean, it looks like a toy car, basically. But you know what? I actually kind of like it. And it'll be an EV. Unfortunately, they're not going to sell it. I mean, look at that. Where else can you get a car that looks like that? It's just Citroen being unashamedly French. And I really like that. But they're going to sell them not in Australia, but in Europe, for the equivalent of 24,000 Australian dollars. I mean, for 24 grand, you could have an absolute statement piece in a car like that. I'd almost be tempted to buy one just to say that I have one, even though it's an EV. I know, unbelievable. Anyway, I'll see you again on Sunday night for Paul Murray Live. In the meantime, here's the late debate.
0: Ladies and gentlemen, welcome to the late debate.
2: Well, good evening. I'm James McPherson with Joe Hildebrand and Michelle Stevenson. And can I say, Caleb Bond has the worst taste in cars.
3: He honestly does. A Citroën?
4: Like, is that like an actual matchbox car? Like,
3: yeah.
2: It looked that way. If you're going to get a car, Caleb, get a Lamborghini or a Ferrari or
4: get a Land Cruiser.
3: Get something with a bit of grunt.
2: Absolutely.
4: Honestly.
2: That segment, frankly, offended me.
4: It did offend me. My Land Cruiser could literally just roll over that Citroën like a monster truck. It's just, honestly, Caleb. I mean, this is the thing. Because he's such a debonair sort of quintessential, you know, continental gentleman. I think it's sort of, you know, the pocket square sort of guides him towards these sort of lifestyle choices. Yeah.
2: We love Caleb Bond and Danica will be back on the late debate next week.
3: Aw, awesome.
2: Joe and Michelle, it's been great having you guys as part of it.
3: I know. I think you're very much looking forward to next week.
2: Oh, it'll be good to have
4: you. I have to get back to my new family, so.
2: Let's get into tonight's show. Here's what's coming up. Things go from bad to worse for Donald Trump's new White House press secretary. After her stuttering and stumbling debut yesterday, it's emerged today she went to law school but failed the bar exam. Then again, does it really matter? There's a major scandal in Victoria after it's been revealed the Labor government paid more than $257 million to businesses that were ineligible to receive assistance during the COVID pandemic. And speaking of bombshell reports, a major US investigation has found that major banks closed accounts and refused credit to pro-life and religious groups that were out of favour with the Biden administration. We'll get to all of that shortly, but first, here's a story to put you off ever owning an investment home. A landlord in Queensland is struggling to regain possession of her property after the last tenant moved out but sold the keys to a woman for $3,000 who then just moved in. The unauthorised tenant has been living there for about a week and refuses to leave. Worse, she's trashed the place. Now, police have reportedly said there's nothing they can do. They simply referred the landlord to the Queensland Civil and Administrative Tribunal. They helpfully said they could do something, but not without the squatter's full name. And would you believe it? The squatter is refusing to supply her full name. When the landlord tried the Residential Tenancies Authority, they advised they could take action against the previous tenant, the one who sold the keys, but not against the squatter. Meanwhile, the squatter has allegedly sent a message to the landlord saying, and I quote, F you and your silly dumb police friends, I'm staying here forever. Why are you guys laughing?
3: Big
2: Why would you buy a rental property? I mean, they want us to have more rental properties.
4: Yes, I know.
2: Why would you invest in one when this is the way you got treated?
4: It is absolutely insane. But it's kind of, firstly, I mean, I'm back in the day, I knew a few squatters, and none of them had the get up and go. That, I mean, this is a real self-starter. For someone who is basically a sort of, you know, a drain on society, they really do show quite a striking amount of initiative and energy. But it is just, I just find it bonkers. So under the law, squatters do have rights.
3: If you
4: occupy a property consistently across a period of time, then there is not necessarily any legal recourse to be able to remove you. It's the old saying, possession is 9/10 of the law. However, the threshold, and I just checked these, the threshold in Queensland and most Australian states to meet that, you know, I've been living here, therefore it's mine, requirement is 12 years. It is not checks, notes, 1 week.
3: So
4: I don't know what the police are saying that...
3: Well, apparently you need an urgent tribunal order in order for the police to get involved. And it's not just like Queensland that deals with this. This is like pretty much Australia-wide. But what we need to do is look at systems and mechanisms to put in place to allow police to give them special powers to have more access. The reason why it's there is to stop, you know, people from just evicting their tenants using police. It's like, you know, in the US where you get a sheriff to like go around and just kick people out. They're trying to stop that from happening. But the problem is the pendulum has gone too far to the other side. I will say, though, there are a few questions about this story because just a few. The $3,000 keys, apparently the owner went online to where she claimed that she bought the $3,000. She didn't even see the ad on there. So I think this person has literally just like gone in and
4: it's so elaborate. This is the
3: thing. It's so elaborate. Like, but I think
4: and where does a squatter get $3,000 from?
3: Like, that's what I mean. Like, it's not even making sense. So I think, you know, there's a lot of questions. And I think, you know, eventually this person's going to, of course, get the house.
2: The frustration, having known someone in Queensland who went through a similar ordeal, you just get pushed from one bureaucratic organisation to another.
3: For sure.
2: And, you know, you talk about bureaucracies, but at the end of the day, you're dealing with a person on the end of the phone, right? But God forbid you'd find a person in the bureaucracy who actually says, look, I will personally take responsibility for your problem. Let me solve this for you. They just duck shove you to somebody else's in-tray.
3: As if they're
2: Meanwhile, you're left with mortgage, you're left with damage to your property, you're left with lost income. On and on it goes, and just nobody cares.
4: Except me, because I still kind of think it's the perfect crime. Like, this person has found... I mean, I feel
3: sorry
4: for the owner, obviously.
3: It is.
4: But this person has found the ultimate loophole and just weaved their way through. They've got the key, apparently the only one. They know that VCAT, or Queensland's VCAT, QCAT can't evict her without knowing who she is, so she just never tells anyone.
2: Yeah.
4: Who she is, never gives her name, and she's just stuck blissfully in her case in this sort of perfect closed loop limbo.
2: If you had a rental property that was for whatever reason sitting vacant for any period of time.
3: I'm not rich.
2: No. You would pretty much have to visit it every few days to make sure nobody's somehow got through a window or something, because if someone gets in there, your hands are tied and you're screwed.
3: This is one of those things that the guy, I think his name's the Purple Pingers, who's like trying to like get free up more of the rental, like more space for rentals, because there are a massive amount of houses that sit vacant for a very long time. And I think what he was trying to say is like people should just move in there, because what it's going to do is going to force the owners to do something with these properties. So I do...
4: I'm not sure if I'm taking
2: my financial... Wait, you can defend that.
4: I'm not sure I'm taking my financial advice from a guy called Purple Pingers.
3: No,
4: but I know the guy you're talking about.
3: Yeah. But
4: he was on the project saying, hey, guys, let's all become squatters.
3: Yeah, totally he was.
4: I'm not sure
3: suggesting that, but there is a lot of property that goes out there and just sits vacant for years
2: on end. Which is the prerogative of the owner, is it not? That's called private
4: there are measures, but when we don't I think have... there already are some, there have been in previous federal budgets, basically use it or lose it provisions, yes. Which I agree with.
3: Because I agree with.
4: The last thing you want is people just buying up a property, be it commercial or private, yeah. And just kicking back, waiting for it to appreciate in value and then selling it without value adding to it. So that's why you see all these empty, ugly, empty shops and empty lots on main roads that sort of scar the landscape. And it's why you've got all these houses that are just sitting empty. So you pay a much higher rate of tax on an empty property that no one is using than you do on an occupied one.
3: I'm pretty sure I could see James' head explode, the exact point when we said, we agree with this.
2: Yeah, when you guys started agreeing with purple pingers, I'm thinking, Danica and Caleb, come back.
4: Yeah, that's right,
3: We can't wait
4: till Monday. No, I'm not listening to anyone who you would have to call in a formal setting
3: Mr. Pingers. I mean, I'm not mad about it. Look, speaking of Victoria, because that's where Purple Pingers is apparently residing.
4: What a surprise.
2: What? I mean,
4: you did not need to explain that. I think everyone assumed that he was from Victoria.
3: Yeah. So, well, speaking of Victoria, IBAC, what a day it was. And I love this story, particularly because any opportunity to kind of have a boot into Dan Andrews and the absolute mess he has made of Victoria, I am all here for. So today's IBAC was, drum roll, they exposed a $285 million COVID government cover-up in Victoria. So the IBAC report identified that approximately $257 million was paid to more than 9,000 ineligible businesses under the Business Costs Assistance Program. Now, apparently these places hadn't actually even been in operational business for over 3 years. Yeah. So let's hear what Jess Wilson, Leader of the Opposition, had to say about this.
5: So we've got a report from IBAC today identifying more corruption and more misuse of taxpayer money. But to be perfectly honest, I think that Victorians have just become accustomed to hearing that there is corruption under this Labor government. It's just more evidence of a government that has mismanaged taxpayer money and more evidence that corruption is rife. Corruption is in Labor's DNA.
3: I mean, she's not wrong. Corruption is in Labor's DNA, particularly what we're seeing down in Victoria. Now, what had happened was a lot of the workers, the department workers, apparently weren't informing their ministers of this issue. They saw that it had happened and they decided to quietly just, you know, kick the can down the road or hide it a little because they didn't want to share it with anyone because they were afraid. Well, let's hear what Premier Ben Carroll had to say when it was put to him about the fear.
6: Disappointed. I've never yelled at a public servant in my life and I never will. I respect them. It's why I've been very clear to the head of my department that we act on these reports and we act on them immediately.
3: So he says he's going to act. Poor Ben Carroll, he's been cleaning up a lot lately. I feel like he just needs a dustpan and brush. And he just needs to stand there and say, what do you want me to clean up next, Victoria? What do you reckon?
4: It's like the show about the crime scene, crime scene cleanups. They have to put on the giant white hazmat suits and sort of haul out all these rotting, decomposing, bubbling
3: That's
4: corpses.
3: All he does.
4: Which is literally what he's doing.
2: There's two issues here, right? The first is the culture of the Victorian Labor government, where you've got public servants in fear of telling the truth to the minister because they don't want to be yelled at.
3: Yeah.
2: I mean, that would not be tolerated in any workplace. But here you've got public servants who are more concerned about the reaction of a government minister than about taxpayer dollars.
4: Mm-hmm.
2: That's a big problem. And that's not the problem of public servants. That's a culture that was allowed to be perpetuated under Dan Andrews, then Jacinta Allen, and sorry, Ben Carroll, but you're sitting in the seat and you had been part of that administration for a long time, so you can't claim you're the new guy. The second issue is, when are we going to get a royal commission into the way the pandemic was handled? Because this would just be one of the little rodents. If you lifted the rock, you'd see all these things scurry out. You can only imagine all the stuff that we don't yet know about and we will never know about until somebody has the courage to say, all right, we need to look at what happened. We're not just going to ignore it and move on. Some people need to be held accountable.
4: Yeah, I'm going to split hairs a bit here, but I obviously despise the culture of the Victorian Labor Party under the left-wing autocracy of Daniel Andrews, and he is someone who just came in and, like a machine, just took over every single aspect of it and ended up controlling every single aspect of it. The left still have the numbers to this day. It's only because they have screwed it up so much that a part of the left faction has split to side with the right and thus elect Ben Carroll. And that's important because it was actually a fairly senior figure of the right who was the minister at the time that this happened, and a guy called Martin Pakula, who I like and is one of the few sensible ministers in the Andrews government. And so I think, much like your good self, that the idea, and again, I mean, frankly, from the actions of these public servants, they did need to be yelled at. Like, yeah. If they have stuffed up, you know, if they have stuffed up $285 million worth of taxpayer money, wrongly paid to essentially ghost businesses, shell businesses.
3: 9,000.
4: And then they, to 9,000 of them, that's right. And then realised that they've done it and then covered up because they're scared of being yelled at. Well, guess what? You should be yelled at. In fact, you should be fired.
2: Yeah, fair call.
4: And so the idea that this is a fault of, you know, a hot-tempered former minister, that is absolute bollocks. If I was a minister with the Victorian bureaucracy, as much as I know about it, I'd be furious 23 hours and 59 minutes out of every single day.
3: But we all know they're not going to get fired because public servants can't get fired.
4: Right.
3: So, is the problem here? Oh, you might get yelled at. Your feelings might get hurt. You might have to take a mental health day.
2: The extent of the stuff up, 21.6% of the money allocated went to ineligible businesses.
3: It's wild.
2: This wasn't a small problem. Of the $108 million they've recovered $8 million so far of all this money that has been wrongly allocated. There's another $5 million on a payment plan.
3: Yeah.
2: But there's no suggestion that beyond that, Victorian taxpayers will recoup.
3: Well,
2: anymore.
3: Jess Wilson has come out today and she did go hard on this and did say that she would do everything in her power to claw back that taxpayer money. But look, I think if Jess
4: spends
3: her whole time trying to claw back taxpayer money that has just disappeared in the wind, she would never get anything else done because that government just wasted money hand over fist and there's been no accountability. Teflon Dan has got away with so much. But sure, let's give him a statue.
4: Yeah, I don't know. I don't know if that statue is actually going to manifest itself. The last photos I saw of Teflon Dan was it's not the sort of figure that you'd want to put in bronze, let's put it that way. But, yeah, a great shame that the Victorian government has been and the bureaucracy has been brought undone by this scandal after they did such a great job with hotel quarantine. really marred their legacy. Now, another Labor minister who's done absolutely nothing wrong is Annika Wells. The Coalition, for reasons I cannot possibly fathom, is calling for the Communications Minister to resign after she failed to produce any evidence of a meeting with the South Australian Health Minister that happened to coincide with her spending $4,000 of taxpayer money on a plane flight there that just happened to be at the same time as the South Australian Health Minister's wife's birthday party, and which Annika Wells, unfortunately, was obliged to stay at because the meeting that there was no evidence of got delayed so she couldn't get a flight home early enough and had to stay the night. And I suppose out of, you know, not wanting to put any pressure on the taxpayer purse, why pay for a hotel when there's this party going on just down the road that I can go to? I'm sure she probably actually didn't stay in a hotel anyway. But, I mean, this scandal, they're now saying, you know, oh, we can't find any evidence of the meeting. It's not there. It's in her diary, which is convenient, but not his diary. So, you know, it takes two to tango. They say, I don't know, maybe he's not very good at bookkeeping. But anyway, here's Sarah Henderson being very uncharitable about what to me is a clear-cut case of innocence.
7: She has clearly breached her travel entitlements. The meetings that she said she held on the day of the birthday party in Adelaide, the evidence is mounting that they were concocted, and that is a prima facie breach of the ministerial standards. The Prime Minister should have stood his minister down, and it is a shocking reflection on his regard for integrity that that has not happened.
4: I mean, honestly, just a terrible lack of imagination from Sarah Henderson there. I mean, you know, what if they had the meeting at the party?
3: And it involved cake.
4: And it involves cake. I meet lots of people at the at parties, you know.
3: So do I.
4: You could go, you
3: all
4: know,
3: the time.
4: I could say I had 20 meetings at that party.
3: Yeah. And and I love cake with my party meetings.
4: Who doesn't love you have coffee at a meeting?
3: I mean, it's a
4: what
3: new,
4: goes with coffee?
3: I mean,
4: cake.
3: Literally, party room.
4: Exactly.
3: They're caucusing in the party room.
4: This is a storm in a teacup.
2: The irony here is that...
4: Champagne flute, as the case may be.
2: Annika Wells is the communications minister. Yeah. Her communications are very, very poor. I think she should be called the coincidence minister.
3: Yeah.
2: Because she seems to have quite a few coincidences. How much political capital is Anthony Albanese prepared to spend defending this? And can he afford... Has he got loose change to spend on
4: it? I actually think... one of the things I like about Albo, and I know we've said it before, is that he's loyal. He picks and sticks. And I actually think that is a good quality. I know that will probably send up a lot of blood pressure.
2: How is loyalty to alleged fraudulent behaviour with taxpayer money a virtue?
4: I think, well, in Annika's case, and I like Annika Wells, she's smart, obviously... lapse of judgment here in only
3: but
4: having the two only having the two meetings when she should have had maybe more and got people to write it in their diary, and it's sort of on a theme. I think there's something programmed hardwired into the human or some humans DNA that if you can get a freebie you get it, and you don't want to stick your hand in your own pocket if you don't have to. And obviously that seems to be what's happened here. She's already been shown to have not spent the money properly with other sporting events and taking her husband and stuff. But, you know, Andrew Giles, for example, who was the minister who Albo really should have cut loose and quickly when he basically sent the government all at sea on its most sensitive issue, which is, of course, immigration and asylum seeker detention. And that was a policy issue that he simply couldn't manage in his actual job as a minister, rather than a sort of separate personal scandal, if you like. And Albo stuck by him.
2: Didn't Albo move him to a portfolio of training or something?
4: Yeah, yeah.
2: Which is the old adage,
4: Never been seen again. Yeah. I mean, but Albo stuck by him until the next cabinet reshuffle, lost a lot of political skin over it. And unlike Giles, Annika Wells, I think, is very, very smart.
3: But can I just say, time and time again, we are seeing these Labor ministers. We've now got Ann Alley. We've had multiple Labor ministers.
4: You'd probably cut Ann Alley loose without it.
3: Yeah, but like we're getting them caught out, not putting their hands in their own pockets, but putting their hands in the taxpayer pocket to fund things that they could easily afford themselves. These people are not earning a good dime. They're earning a good dime. But when it happens to the coalition ministers, they always take the rap for it. They always will step down. We saw Susan Lee take the rap for it when she got caught out. Like, they always will say, sorry, my bad, and then they end up standing down or taking some time away. But here, Labor, they just think it's their goddamn right to do it. And that's what makes me so mad, because the rest of us are really struggling. I'm struggling to pay rent. I'm struggling to afford bills and groceries. And these guys taking the absolute...
4: I think that's a fair, but it's also, I think that there's a stronger culture of solidarity and pick and stick in the Labor Party. And I think that...
3: It needs to be called out though, Joe. It needs to be called out.
2: The problem with solidarity, Joe, there's a strong sense of solidarity to one another, but not to the Australian taxpayer. There's no solidarity
4: The other thing is
2: whatsoever, the people that they're supposed to be representing.
3: Yes.
4: Notwithstanding who falls on their sword and who doesn't, that's the other thing with all these scandals, which is that if an opposition pushes it too hard, you need someone like, say, David Pocock, someone who's purer than the driven snow and, you know, maybe not much fun to sit next to at dinner parties to really go after this when they know they've got no skeletons in the closet. Because, and again, it's happened again and again. We saw it all the way back to the Howard years.
3: We need to tighten this up. We need to tighten the mechanism up around this because it's happening too much. Every day,
4: They keep doing it and it still keeps happening. I mean, not to bring my beloved Chris Minns and the New South Wales Labor Party into
3: Daddy.
4: This, but there was, you know, Joe Halen, who's the Transport Minister, again, very competent minister, made a foolish error in using taxpayer funds for a chauffeur-driven van.
3: And Rose Jackson?
4: She's a great friend. Rose is a lovely person, but she didn't do anything. She just happened to be in the taxpayer funded case. She didn't know where it was coming from.
3: Going but, to the Hunter Valley for my her friend. Drinks.
4: But again, so she had to stand down. She did take the fall for it, to her credit, or MIDS obviously wouldn't tolerate it. And then Janelle Savin, the minister who replaced her after in a vacancy only caused by a travel rot scandal, herself gets done.
3: For travel awards.
4: So hitting up the hotel minibar. So again, there's just something hardwired into the DNA of
2: okay. So
3: Labor.
2: If Anthony Albanese is going to stick with Annika Wells, will Donald Trump stick with Katie Zachariah, his newly announced White House press secretary? Because she had a pretty bad first day, I think we can all agree. And now it's been revealed that though she went to law school and though she's described herself as a lawyer, indeed Trump has introduced her as an attorney, she never actually passed the bar exam. She's now become the butt of all sorts of jokes, not least from Jimmy Kimmel, who had this to say about her.
8: We got a new White House press secretary. Here he is. His name is Dan Fitzsimmons. He's a Harvard graduate. He's got a master's from the Columbia Journalism School. He's known for his fair and thoughtful. Oh, wait, just kidding. This is the new press secretary, former Newsmax commentator Katie Zachariah, seen here thinking. Katie met a number of qualifications for the job. She has blonde hair. She can do a thumbs up. And end of list, really. What else do you need? Where do they all get that same face? Is that makeup or do they have a machine that stamps it on?
2: Now, Stephen Chung, who's the White House spokesperson, is defending Katie Zachariah. He's told the media she is uniquely qualified and whip smart to help inform the American people about all the great things President Trump and his administration have been doing, and she will do an incredible job as press secretary. I guess the incredible job will probably start tomorrow.
3: Yeah.
2: how do we feel? I mean, it's easy to make jokes, right? And the joke is she's pretty.
3: Yeah.
2: So, gee, if that's the worst they can say about you, Katie, then it's probably doing pretty well.
3: But isn't it that? It's not that. I think it's, you know, you can be smart and you can know what it is you're meant to be doing. But as we all know, it's not easy to get up and talk to people, especially when there's cameras on you and you've got a lot of focus on you. I mean, we manage to do it and we do it okay.
4: We make it look easy.
3: We make it look easy. I mean, the thing is, she watched the late debate and she goes, I can do that.
4: Yeah,
3: no, but I think where it's starting to fall apart for her is the bar exam. It's the lying. Yeah. Like, I could have, like, let her get away with the fact that she wasn't particularly good at presenting. Like, that is really, really tough. But, like, when people ask you a direct question and you just go, China, like, making up some kind of side... Yeah.
2: So that was the doorstop interview the other day with Trump, and she was asked,
3: where did she pass the bar exam? And she goes, I was living in China.
2: She now claims that she didn't hear the question correctly because the presidential helicopter was making noises, and she thought they said, where did you go after the bar exam? And she said, China.
3: But she never passed a bar exam, so the whole thing is not adding up.
2: So she's worked in legal firms... But never as a qualified.
3: Even Kim Kardashian passed the bar exam. Kim Kardashian.
4: What about even Kim Kardashian? Now, this is the thing.
3: I love
4: this kind of, you know, do we call it slut shaming or body shaming?
3: Kim Kardashian?
4: Come on, no. I'm the only feminist on this panel. Clearly,
3: are you serious?
4: I'm clearly the only feminist. But no, because you know, Jimmy Kimmel.
3: You've got to go home and be mum to your children.
4: I know better than anyone, and you should know too, Michelle, that you can be incredibly good-looking and intelligent at the same time.
3: Do you know that?
4: I do know that.
3: Did people tell
4: I know
3: you?
4: I know it from what you might call lived experience. I don't want to be the human side, because I actually thought that was Jimmy Kimmel actually being very funny.
3: No, he was funny.
4: Which is not all the time.
2: But
4: if the right did that about some hot left chick and said, she must be really stupid because she's good looking, there would be, imagine Twitter that night.
3: Yeah, but she is actually not that good and not that bright. So I think that's the problem.
4: That's
3: the problem.
4: And the other thing with
2: that. By the way, she wasn't Donald Trump's pick, as I understand it.
3: Now he's going to fire whoever his pick was.
4: I bet that story's doing the rounds now. Just to be absolutely clear.
2: Trump had nothing to do with it.
3: He tweeted it late last night.
4: But the thing with the bar exam, though, and I think you are right about that, is that, do you know the story of Van Halen and the brown M&Ms?
2: No.
4: Okay, so yeah. There's a famous classic story in the 80s that that every time Van Halen did a show,
2: yep.
4: they demanded that they get a bowl of M&Ms that they'd be left backstage but with all the brown ones removed. And everyone thought this is just an urban legend or this is just rock stars being rock stars and just demanding crazy things just as they could. And it came out much later. David Lee Roth did an interview. It said, we did that because this is like section 128 or something of a contract that has all these other important things about the specifications of the electricity, the power, the cabling, where the scaffolding needs to go for all the big stunts, right. all the big, you know, all the big pyrotechnics and everything. And he said, we put that in there because all these things are a matter of life and death. And if they're not done exactly right, then someone could die. And if we see brown M&Ms in the bowl backstage, we know that the promoter hasn't read the full contract and that something else yes. somewhere is wrong. And I think the bar exam is the brown M&M.
3: I agree.
4: The bar exam is if you lie about that for no reason,
3: yep.
4: what else are you lying about?
3: Well, so. But also, I mean, does it really matter? I do feel like no one really cares. She'll just end up being another casualty.
4: She'll just die.
2: After the brown M&M story, can we say she's obviously not a smarty?
3: That was fantastic.
2: Thank you.
3: That was actually really, really good.
4: I thought you were just good looking, but now you're good looking and smart. So I'm officially
3: sticking in the US. Now I saw this story and I just could not believe it. Major banks had closed accounts of MAGA, pro-life and conservative groups disfavored by the Biden administration. Now, the debanking review by the Office of the Controller, it's a debanking of the Office of the Controller of the Currency investigated 100,000 complaints and scrutinized 50,000 internal bank records to reveal how customers were debanked based purely on their political, social or religious beliefs. JP Morgan, Chase, Bank of America, Citibank, Wells Fargo, US Bank, Capital One, PNC, TD Bank and BMO Bank were found to have discriminated against American consumers, citing reputation risk as a reason to deny service between 2020 and 2025. Now, the reason why I find this fascinating is because you know what other two countries do this to their people? Nicaragua and Venezuela. So the U.S. is...
4: The U.S. has invaded.
3: The U.S. is...
4: 51st and 52nd state.
3: So
2: this has also happened in the U.K., remember? Nigel Farage famously had banking problems after they denied him accounts.
3: Or maybe that's because Nigel Farage might have just had banking problems.
2: No, he was complaining when he targeted. Went
4: to, wasn't he complaining when he, because he was trying to withdraw a large amount of cash and they asked him what it was for and he said, how dare you?
3: How dare you?
2: Sorry, go on.
4: Anyway,
3: That's fine. Independent banking regulators operate laws that are passed by Congress over in the US. So that's how this is like able to kind of get around because, you know, every other country has independent banking regulators. The US does. But the difference is in the US, they operate under Congress. So I don't
4: understand how this could possibly be legal. How you could?
3: I just explained it. Congress basically controls it.
4: But how can? So Congress just says.
3: Well, I guess they can just say that they're deemed a risk. So from a bank's perspective,
4: so Congress just gives them a list and says here are all these people who are not allowed.
3: Well, I think that's the assertion is that Biden was behind all this. I don't know if that's been proven.
2: So some of the people who were said to have or caused reputational risk were people who were pro-life.
3: Yep.
2: People who had concerns about LGBTQ activism, people who promoted traditional family values were deemed to be a reputational risk. A non-profit religious group that opposed same-sex marriage was deemed to be a reputational risk to certain banks or financial institutions who then denied them services.
3: It's crazy.
2: It's absolutely outrageous.
3: It's crazy.
4: Violate the right. I mean, we don't have the sort of written Bill of Rights in Australia. But the whole thing about the US is they've got a constitution and a Bill of Rights that itemises just about bloody everything. Surely this would violate one of their...
2: What it doesn't violate is that the whole ESG, you know, your environment, social and governance policies, and so many organisations have this now, and then they use that as a filter to view their customers. And so, you know, if you have certain views that are politically unpopular, well, that doesn't fit within our environment, social or governance policies. So you're out. The hypocrisy of major corporations here who are always banging on about their commitment to diversity.
3: Yeah.
4: Yeah.
2: And then they're debanking, defunding, de-customering. But is a word I just invented.
3: Yeah, I
2: people who
3: love
2: have
3: it.
2: Traditional American values.
3: It's the whole thing's wild to me, but I do think the system, the banking system in the US has always been flawed. And this just kind of really proves the point that it can be easily manipulated for political purposes.
4: It's so strange though. Like even in Australia, like that this would fall foul of anti-discrimination laws.
3: But it
4: staggers me that the home of the free doesn't have some kind of mechanism. Although maybe they didn't know. Maybe they just thought, oh, this is taking a long
3: but
4: time.
3: But we're a little bit more stringent over here on lots of things. Like we have a few more checks and balances.
2: But don't we have environmental organisations protesting and lobbying and trying to persuade banks not to lend money to
4: the big
2: corporations big that are involved in the whatever. Coal industry? What's the difference?
4: Yeah, I guess I guess it's just a bit different to not allow. There's a difference between sort of where you do business and where you invest and actually banning someone from having an account, which you could argue, you know, in some cases, I mean, having a bank account is basically a necessity
2: for life.
4: But banks
2: won't lend to certain organisations because of their involvement in fossil fuels.
4: But again, that's a bit different. You don't have a right to get money from, you know, I have no right to, that a bank has to lend me money if I want to. There's all sorts of hurdles there. But I think the bank saying, no, we refuse to let you have a bank account, that's something entirely different because without a bank account, you cannot actually participate in the economy. And
3: also,
4: so that's clearly a violation of...
2: If you can't loan funds, you can't participate in the economy, even if it's a sound financial plan.
4: Yeah, I guess so.
2: But they deny you
4: still,
2: based
4: you
2: on...
4: You can still, in theory, go and get a job somewhere and pay your way through life. But again, it would be like not having access to the internet.
3: But I do think, like, if you're a country and you're aligning yourself or putting yourself in the same echelon as Venezuela and Nicaragua, then we have a serious problem.
4: Yeah, well, I think obviously Trump sees a lot of synergy between the US and Venezuela, so that's why he's annexing them.
2: Well,
4: anyway,
2: hang on a second. We're talking about the Biden administration.
3: Yes, it was the Biden administration.
2: Trump administration come into
4: this? Oh, whatever. They're all the same. It's all the
3: they're
4: uni
3: all
4: party.
3: Old,
4: haven't you heard Pauline Hanson? It's all the uni party. Before we go, I just wanted to, while we're still in America, I just want to take you to this incredible town hall debate in CNN. It's the middle of the midterms. The US in particular just loves these things. They have all these town hall so-called town hall debates. They're not necessarily actually at town halls, confusingly enough.
3: Yeah.
4: Something I learnt today. They're done in big TV studios.
3: Yeah.
4: And this one was with CNN. And the Democratic candidate, who is a Christian seminarian, but who is also pro-choice, a difficult tightrope to walk in a country where abortion is probably the number one hot button social issue alongside gun control. James Tallarico was quote unquote ruthlessly fact checked by an audience member after claiming the Bible is silent on abortion. The heckler said, what about the Ten Commandments? You know, the one that says thou shalt not kill?
2: Slam dunk, drop the mic moment. That shut him up fairly quickly. I love these people who say, I'm not a Christian, but if Jesus was looking at this issue, Jesus would do this, and that's what you must do. And so they use Christianity or continually redefine it for their own political purposes.
3: Yes, but have no idea.
4: He is a Christian. That's the amazing thing. He is a Christian, and he's saying, I'm still pro-choice because nothing about it. And again, if you don't think a fetus is a human life, don't send your letters to me, but if you don't think it's a life, then thou shalt not kill does not apply. Another little loophole.
3: But then define life.
4: Just like
3: define what is life.
4: The Queensland squatter is listening to this and go, oh my God, I can see my way through this one.
3: Yeah, yeah.
2: Can I just say, no one ever said to the pregnant woman, I'm having a baby. Define life. No one ever says that to her.
3: It's not really a baby yet. It's just a bunch of cells. It's just a bunch of cells. I'm joking, guys. Don't email me.
2: Let's go to the break. When we come back, we'll look at what's making headlines tomorrow, including a Green senator in a little bit of hot water. That's next.
0: News 24 will be back after this short break.

0: All right, let's take a look at what's making headlines tomorrow. And Michelle, the Greens in a spot of hot water.
1: What? I know. No. The Australian, this is a cracker of a yarn. And you knew I was all over this. I was messaging you guys saying we've got to discuss this, but the papers popcorn are all time. Over it. Get the popcorn out. Time. Greens culture on trial, sleaze probe. Now, Greens leader David Shoebridge is facing accusations the party turned a blind eye to complaints against WA Senator Jordan Steele-John over alleged misconduct towards women over the past decade, despite the minor party long presenting itself as a bastion of equity and integrity. Explosive allegations over the behaviour of Senator Steele-John while in the presence of women were revealed by Senator Shoebridge on Thursday, who said he had received a letter earlier this week urging the Greens to take action. Now, this is a very, and we're not going to hear the end of this for quite some time. So, of course, he's denying all the claims. And apparently there was seven women who have made the allegations dating back to 2018 into the Young Greens. But yeah, there's a lot going on here.
0: It's a tough start for David Shoebridge, who's been on the front foot, right?
1: Oh.
0: I mean, he's been taking it up to Anthony Albanese, and he's got the Greens on the front pages of the papers. They're still on the front pages of the papers, just not in the way that David Shoebridge had been hoping.
1: Can I also point out quickly as well, when he had to give a press conference today, and the first thing he spoke about was something completely different, and then he segued into this. And I'm thinking, as a female...
2: Is there something different, Israel?
1: Yeah, but like as a female...
0: Was it actually?
2: I don't know.
1: But as a female, this is probably the most pressing, important thing for you to address. And he decided to tell everyone what he was doing and kicking the government and holding them to account before he even got to this. And I found that really perplexing.
2: How can you say that this is important when thousands of Palestinians are being killed in a state of apartheid and genocide?
1: Yeah, that's true. Anyway.
2: Just the Greens' holier-than-thou stance and some of that. I was speaking to a former Green, actually, earlier
1: there's
2: today.
1: There's a lot of former Greens.
2: And there's a lot of former Greens. Yep. And my gosh, the stories that they can tell. But it's always good to see someone who is holier than thou being shown down.
1: And the first ones who were like railing against the Swans, for sure. You know,
2: and a real dilemma for people who are obsessed with identity politics as well. It's like, oh, I don't know which identity is the more oppressed one. I don't know.
1: Anyway. So confused. Okay, the second story that I'm going to highlight on the Oz, my grandies deserve this, finally a probe into murdered kids. Now, the West Australian government has buckled to weeks of pressure and called an inquest into the 2022 murders of three young Indigenous children in Port Hedland, with grieving grandmother Dorothy Papertalk vowing all the secrets which led to the deaths of her grandies must come out. Beaming with happiness after WA Attorney General Tony Booty said personally, reviewing truly heartbreaking files had forced the government to change its stance. Ms. Papertalk said she wanted to make sure the devastating failures of child protection authorities in the Pilbara were never repeated. Again, more great work from the Oz on this. They're like a dog with a bone, and I'm so glad that we're trying to get somewhere.
0: If it wasn't for the Australian newspaper, there would be no...
1: No.
2: It would be, that's right.
1: No,
2: it would be cricket.
1: That's the thing.
0: Which is fantastic. A great credit to the Australian newspaper and a great shame and a great... what's the word I'm
1: carriage
0: looking for
1: misjustice?
0: Here?
2: It's a stain on the government that has taken journalists
0: to make this happen when they have had evidence of this but been very reluctant.
1: And they kept turning a blind eye. They kept showing them evidence and they're like, no, that's not what
2: we're
1: seeing.
2: My caseworker said everything was fine.
1: Yeah.
2: Anyway. I said, hey, are you responsible for this terrible mess over here? Oh, no, it's not a mess. They're going great. Oh, okay, then. My mistake. Daily Telegraph has obviously just gone huge on these shock job numbers that came out today. Unemployment surge. Jim's done a job on us, says the headline. 40,000 fewer people in work as businesses suffer. My old friend John Rolfe, my former chief of staff. I think he might have been my first chief of staff when I was at the Daily Telegraph. Yep. Jim Chalmers' economic management is facing fresh scrutiny after the country's jobs market suffered a shock reversal with almost 40,000 fewer people in work and accusations that runaway government spending is keeping interest rates painfully high. No, who's saying that?
1: No.
2: Are people saying that?
1: No one's saying it.
0: Who's
1: saying that? No.
2: The number of unemployed Australians has climbed to 732,000 as part-time.

0: Employment plunges and businesses grapple with rising costs. And again, I suppose this the low unemployment rate was one of the shrinkingly few good stories that Jim Chalmers was able to tell about how the economy was going. And now even that narrative has slipped through his grasp. So don't know if those prime ministerial ambitions are quite as...
1: And the majority of these were all part-time as well. And as Senator Jane Hume pointed out, the IMF said this was going to happen halfway through 2027. Well, guess what? It's already happening.
2: Mm. Yeah. All right, front page of tomorrow's Herald Sun. AFL making the front page, which is not unusual in Melbourne. Carlton in trouble over drugs. Drug party fallout hospitalised Carlton footballer Lachie Cowan to cop a two-match ban. While teammate walks away scot-free, blue bagged is the headline. Carlton, if you don't realise, are called the Blue Baggers. Blue bagged.
0: It's my head was somewhere completely different, I have to say.
2: We'll just move on, shall we, Joe? Carlton defender Lachie Cowan set to receive a two-match ban after coming clean to the AFL about his drug use at a teammate's house party. That's Will Hayward's house party on Saturday. Cowan, who's 21 years old, will be banned under the league's conduct unbecoming rules. So, gee, the preseason's only just begun. They're already...
1: Oh, but they're celebrating.
0: On a scale of 1 to 10, how happy are you that this has happened to a Carlton player?
2: Carlton are not likely to win a premiership any time in the next 100 years. So, as a opposition supporter, couldn't care less.
0: Yeah. I've got to say, I could only, as an Essendon supporter, and God knows...
2: Oh, but Essendon hate Carlton.
0: We could probably... I've got exactly right. But I have to say, you know, knowing the way the Dons are going, we could probably use some performance-enhancing drugs again. Like, we were actually... It turns out it was the peptides were the only thing that were keeping us going.
2: My cousin was, or is, Bruce Doole, the... great centre-half back for Carlton. Yeah, the flying doormat.
0: Phenomenal. There you go. We had the flying Dutchman, Paul Vanderhaar. Yeah, that's right. Kicked a goal from centre-half back after just chucking a few two smarties that the coach gave him, said, these will take away your hangover. And
1: anyway. Great ball chat, guys.
2: Very quickly, also on the front page of the Herald Sun, Lib's abortion pledge. The coalition will match parts of Labor's $30 million abortion access plan. An abortion access plan. In other words, they're offering free abortions. That's what they're trying to say. The coalition are going to match part of the plan to stop the issue becoming an election flashpoint. Opposition leader Jess Wilson will honour Labor's vow to cover all costs for medical and surgical abortions up to 16 weeks. How to lose an election, Jess Wilson?
1: Well, they were trying to wedge her hard with it
2: and
1: today.
2: And she's been wedged.
1: Yeah. It's a tough one.
0: There you go.
2: It's not a tough one.
0: It's politics.
1: But I think in the scheme of IBAC, this is like really not a big story.
2: It is a big story for a lot of people who care about this sort of thing.
1: Is it? Mm-hmm. I don't see it as, maybe I'm not one of these people.
0: I think it's one of these things. We're used to seeing it being a big issue in America. It's usually not here because everyone just sort of keeps under the radar.
1: That's
0: but in recent
1: mean.
0: Years.
2: It's becoming an issue.
0: With the Crisafulli government, their election.
2: Crisafulli does not want to go near it. Why? Because he's afraid it'll have electoral consequences.
1: Yeah, so it's never been an issue and I've never spoken about it. It's never been on my radar of things that people talk about when it comes to politics.
2: Right, very quickly, Michelle, are we going to do the...
1: Sorry, did you want to? Sure.
2: Just quickly.
1: We'll go to the Newcastle Herald. Driver set to face the DPP. The agency that prosecutes serious criminal offences in New South Wales has confirmed it will take over the night's crowd crash case. Now, the decision means that the young man, the 18-year-old, the driver allegedly behind the wheel of a BMW when it struck 10 people at Wall's End on October 3rd, will ultimately likely face a trial or sentencing in Newcastle District Court. So, yes, a lot going on there.
0: Tougher sentence.
2: Yep. All right, when we come back, we want to show you some amazing footage of a jiu-jitsu expert who wrestles a python. And we'll show you after the break who wins. It's quite incredible footage. That's next.
3: News 24 will be back after this short break.

News 24 will be back after this short break. News 24 will be back after this short break.

0: News 24 will be back after this short break.
1: Jiu-jitsu expert Mike Holston, who goes by the name The Real Tarzan, has decided to wrestle a 19-foot python and narrowly avoided being squeezed to death.
2: I'm losing this battle, guys. For the first time, I've met one that I can't beat. Jesus Christ, that was closest I've been in a long time to being wrapped up.
1: That's what happens when you wrestle a python. You become a Christian and start calling out to Jesus for help.
3: Am I the only one who is on the python side?
4: Yeah, well, I mean, the thing is, these pythons are actually a real problem. They do actually snatch small dogs and animals, and like humans go missing. They eat them.
3: So what's
4: They're
3: his
4: massive.
3: Point, though?
4: Sorry?
3: What's his point? Like,
4: I don't know. I mean, he's trying to be a man.
1: Demonstrate that he's pythons. Got a blue belt in jiu-jitsu.
3: That's
1: the
3: right,
1: python
3: yeah.
1: has a black belt.
4: Pythons don't wear belts, guys, right?
1: You could make one into a belt.
3: How do they hold
4: Actually, they make a great belt.
3: Exactly. How do they hold up their trousers then?
4: Okay, speaking of lame, cow versus train. I love this video. So somewhere in Australia, a train service in regional Australia has had a close call with a cow, but the cow actually outran the train, which was hilarious. You will see the cow in front of the train any moment now. There we go. So you think the cow's going to get hit, but wait. There he is.
3: Wow.
4: He's fine. I've never known a cow to outrun a train.
1: But I love the way the cow continues running straight ahead on the track. How dumb is that cow? Yeah,
4: they're
1: moves slightly
4: smart.
1: To the side.
4: They're not smart.
3: They are not smart. I mean, that's why you have cow tipping and not fox tipping.
4: Yes.
3: You know, you never... Anyway, it's unbelievable the cow got away. And a bit of an upset too, because that night's dinner was going to be spaghetti bolognese.
1: Right. Well, he'll be milking that story for months.
4: Oh, terrible. My gosh.
3: All right. Now, I know that Caleb's not here, but I thought I'd fill his incredibly large, overly large, surprisingly large shoes, because now it's time for...
0: Dunk of the Day.
3: Now, I'm no expert on street crime, at least not anymore, and I intend to abide by that court order. But my tip for beginners is that if you are going to go on a thieving tool heist, don't do it on skateboard.

0: bandsaw out?
1: My list is Porta Bandsaw, Milwaukee Porta Bandsaw.
2: That's it.
3: It is. Milwaukee, okay. Got it.
2: Here's a Sawzall. Yeah, Milwaukee Sawzall.
1: Yep.
2: Yes. This is where Rooster alerted too.
4: So, in other words, the guy stole about $1,500 worth of tools from a van and then slipped on a skateboard carrying said tools and slammed into the van that he stole the tools out of. And yes, he is Californian.
3: There you go. That's all you need to know. That's all we've got time for tonight. Thank you, Joe and Michelle.
4: Oh, it's been great.
3: For being part of the Late
4: Debate. Always a pleasure.
5: Loved it. It's been fun.
3: We'll be back Monday with Danica and Caleb. Right now, James Morrow is hosting the Rita Pennehy Show. Good night.
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2: Good evening and welcome to the Rita Panahi Show. I'm James Marr, sitting in for Rita. Here's what we've got coming up for you tonight. Morale within the Labour Party drops as MPs are forced to defend policy backflips and blunders. My panel will have a lot more on that and all the day's top headlines shortly. Plus, Australia's unemployment jumps to 4.7%. Shocking economists. How unexpected is that? Dimitri Burstein will have more on that and all our productivity woes. Plus, Amy Horowitz will be here with all the latest from the U.S., including J.D. Vance turning it up against the Democrats. Will he be the next nominee? We'll see. And in the U.K., Russell Brand is in court facing serious sexual offense charges in the U.K. My good friend Chloe Walker will be here with all the details on that and all your entertainment news. And don't worry, we haven't forgotten Lefty's Losing It, featuring our favorites on The View and their obsession with you-know-what.
3: He is throwing racist red meat at his base. I'm not saying that his entire base is racist, but I'm saying that all the racists are part of his base.
2: We'll find out just what makes you racist a little bit later on in the program. But first, Labour has proved once again that they cannot be trusted with your money, with taxpayer money. The latest minister in the frame, Small Business Minister Anne Ali, who has been reported by the Daily Telegraph that she billed taxpayers more than $150,000 to visit 9 countries over the last 17 months. As small business minister, all while thousands of small businesses went to the wall due to soaring rents, power costs, and insurance, and everything else that's making life tough for them. ASIC estimates that around 30 businesses are now entering insolvency every day. So do the math. And while she was out of the country on those days, 810 Australian businesses shuttered their doors. But it's not just her. The coalition has also called for Annika Wells to be sacked after a request to release documents justifying her taxpayer-funded Adelaide trip. You remember that one? That's the birthday party, jolly. Well, requests to refuse to release documents on that were refused. Trade Minister Don Farrell's office has refused to comply with freedom of information laws, requesting details about the trip, minutes and diary notes and all sorts of other things to confirm a meeting between Wells and Farrell's chief of staff, Ben Pike. That trip cost taxpayers close to $4,000. Well, joining me to discuss this now is former Liberal MP Nicole Flint and Herald Sun senior reporter Seb Costello. Nicole, let's start with you. You used to be a parliamentarian. I reckon that when you were in parliament, I suspect you probably had a bit more respect for the taxpayers' money than some of this mob. But how can you get away with not releasing documents about these trips? I mean, this government came into the office saying, oh, we're going to be so much more transparent than Scott Morrison and the Liberals. Well, now they've just shut the door on any investigation.
4: Haven't they just? And we know that Anne Ali, Anthony Albanese, Annika Air Miles Wells have something, a couple of things in common, actually. First of all, their names all start with A, that's the denominator. But also, they're incredibly arrogant. It is unbelievable that these records won't be released. It's even more unbelievable that they are charging taxpayers to fly around Australia for meetings that can't be confirmed, but also around the world, as the Daily Telegraph revealed today with Anne Ali's travel records. At a time when Australians, all Australians, are doing it so tough, and at a time when the Albanese Labor government has introduced rules to make it harder for all of us, particularly small businesses, to use their credit cards, they are essentially living off Australian taxpayers' credit cards because we are in $1 trillion worth of debt, which means something like a $40 billion annual charge on our interest. So they are living off Australian taxpayers' credit card at a time when they're making it even harder for us to use our credit cards, particularly if you're a small business. This is disgraceful. Albanese needs to sack Annika Wells. I've been calling for him to do that for months. And if he won't, and let's assume he won't, then we need the Liberals, the Nationals, and One Nation to all make sure she gets voted out of her seat at the next federal election.
2: Hear, hear. Hey, Seb Costello, though, this is really quite an interesting thing here because, you know, Anne Ali, she's just the latest minister to be causing an embarrassment, either for policy reasons. You know, you can think of Tanya Plibersek and the decision in that gold mine case that came down yesterday, or because of embarrassments around travel warts. And we all know how Labour treated people like Bronwyn Bishop, you know, when they got caught in similar problems. But, Seb, the question for me is, has the Albanese government reached this sort of endpoint now where, because of the Prime Minister's love of stability, that he won't discipline anybody? So now he's got an entire front bench that is increasingly compromised, full of dead wood, and is just causing him more troubles than they're worth.
5: I think that's the point, James. It looks to me like Annika Wells and Anne Ali think that being a minister is like an episode of the travel show Getaway. And right now, Prime Minister Anthony Albanese is letting them get away with it. You know, this $2,700 cost for Annika Wells to fly from Brisbane to Adelaide for almost $3,000 return is an extraordinary cost. You know, that in itself doesn't pass the chatting over the pub test, doesn't pass the parents' school pickup test. It doesn't even pass the post-Pilates powwow test, in my opinion. This is a government that is right out of control. And you look at Anne Ali, you mentioned she's the small business minister. Part of these trips taking in countries like Indonesia. What does the Australian small business minister learn in Indonesia that's going to be better for people trying to start a business in Australia today? Doesn't make sense to me.
2: Doesn't make any sense at all. She spent weeks in places, full weeks in places where she was going to sign one agreement. It's just, you know, it feels like they're taking the proverbial. But guys, I want to move on because, you know, this brings us to another story. This is what did The Australian today. It said that Labour MPs are privately complaining, who would have imagined this, that their internal morale is at its lowest level since they came into government. And this comes as Labour had another defeat with their proposed $3 billion rebate scheme on private health insurance for the over 65s. Well, that was thankfully defeated in Parliament because that was a real attack on our senior citizens. But Labour backbenchers are complaining about all sorts of things they've had to clean up, defending policy backflips and blunders. Seb, let's start with you on this one here. Government figures are saying also that Anthony Albanese himself is now showing real signs of frustration. What have you heard?
5: Yeah, well, I think you picked out the bit of that report that stands out to me, and that is currently the Labor ministers are leaking from Cabinet. And that's a big deal. Cabinet leaks in a government, to me, show unhappy members of that Cabinet. They show that they're worried about an increasingly unhappy electorate in a country that's feeling more and more less lucky in light of what's happening. I mean, you only have to look at the economic figures to see that we are in tough times at the moment. Mm. We have an inflation rate that's far outside of its band. It's raging out of control. Interest rates going up, as we know. You look at unemployment, that's only gone up since Anthony Albanese became Prime Minister. So this is the supposed, you know, champion of the battler, the Howzo working class Prime Minister. Well, he's putting fewer and fewer Australians in work.
2: And Nicole, you know, having been there yourself, you know, in Parliament when the Liberals were in power, does this sort of feel like something that you would have sort of seen within the Morrison government kind of towards the end of their days? And I know everybody says that the Albanese government, that Labour's going to win re-election, and that's probably because of all the chaos on the right. But there is this feeling like they have lost you know, all the wind in their sails now, and every news cycle for them now is a bad one. And this feels like, you know, previous end of days governments we've seen, either with Morrison or with Rudd way back when in 2013. Do you see any parallels here?
4: Well, James, I think you've just touched on the key issue here. We need to see a Liberal Nationals coalition that is united and focusing on not talking about themselves, but talking about the Labor Party and how the Labor Party is failing Australian voters every single day. And we haven't seen that, unfortunately, the entire time since the 2025 election. We're seeing One Nation holding Labor to account pretty well. But if we saw the Coalition and One Nation focusing on Labor, I think we'd be seeing Labor in real strife. The other thing I would say, though, is that the backbench is very powerful. Labor have an historic majority with 94 seats in the lower house. What are all of those backbenchers doing? Because if they were...
2: Great question.
4: A coordinated group going and knocking on the Prime Minister's door, standing up in the party room or the caucus, whatever they call it every week, and knocking on the doors of these ministers and saying, enough is enough. You're doing real damage out here to our local residents and particularly to our small businesses. We've got to fix the policy mess that you've made, and you need to start with these appalling tax changes and properly kill off the change to the seniors' health private healthcare rebate, which has only died because the Coalition, One Nation and the Greens voted it down in the Senate. Labor are still clinging to this. They are just not listening, which says to me their backbench are lazy and probably shutting up because they actually want to be promoted so that they can become the next Anne Arley or Annika M.R. Wells and have the largesse of ministry and know that they won't get sacked even when they've stuffed up.
2: Well, you know, Nicole, I can tell you now for free that there are some backbenchers in Western Sydney that are starting to have some of those conversations, and they are starting to knock on doors because they see there's their seats, which are very heavily invested with small businesses, and an awful lot of migrants who came here because they wanted to do very well economically are all saying, this is not what we signed up for. And New South Wales is a really interesting case here because here in New South Wales, and this is a New South Wales story, but it's got a big component here for the Prime Minister, because Premier Chris Minns, he's facing an election in March, and he has ruled out charging stamp duty on New South Wales citizens who have to change and move around their assets because of the Albanese government's trust changes. And the New South Wales Treasurer, Danny Mukey, has just announced that this is going to be formal policy here. Nicole, I'll stick with you on this here. This really just suggests here that Albanese is becoming more and more friendless, if not even the premier, the Labor premier of his own home state wants to be associated with him.
4: So this is a really good announcement by Premier Chris Minns and his New South Wales Labor government. And it's sending a clear message that they are trying to support small businesses during what is an unprecedented crisis for small business who are being attacked on every single front thanks to Labor's appalling policy decisions and also the cost of living crisis. But what is, I think, worst for small business and business generally is just the uncertainty. So Chris Minns can kind of try to clean up a little bit of Labor's mess. It doesn't change the fact that they're going to really cop it in terms of having to restructure their business operations because of the changes that Labor, federal Labor, won't abandon in terms of trusts and, you know, negative gearing and CGT and all of these tax changes they're making. But it's the uncertainty on top of everything else that federal Labor is causing, which has seen business confidence crash to levels that haven't been witnessed since the global financial crisis and COVID. Mm-hmm. So that is the real damage here. It's not just the interest rates. It's not just out of control inflation. It is federal Labor's appalling policy decisions that have destroyed business confidence, which makes it even harder for small businesses to operate. So great to see Chris Minns making this announcement, but also I would say to Mr. Minns and his fellow Labor premiers, what are you doing to shift federal Labor's decisions? Because you actually have the power to do that. And I come back to the backbench example again. Labor's federal backbench also have the power. So hurry up and put the pressure on Jim Chalmers and Anthony Albanese to reverse these appalling policy decisions that are crippling the nation, particularly small business.
2: And you know, Nicole, we all saw the last 5 years during COVID, certainly, how state premiers can flex their muscle when they feel like it. But Seb, before we go, I want to talk to you about something that you've written in the Herald Sun this morning about the Victorian Liberal Party. I'm fascinated by this rebranding as, quote, Jess Wilson's Liberal Victoria. Tell us about this new branding. That's are we getting into cult of personality territory here?
5: I think we are. Yeah, I find this really interesting. You know, the Liberal Party usually doesn't go down this path. We see it with Pauline Hanson's One Nation. You know, the Liberal Party was anyone's. It's probably Robert Menzies, I would have thought. But in Victoria, they have decided that, you know, that the Liberal brand has struggled so much over the last three election cycles that it is, I guess, less appealing than Jess Wilson's personal brand. And that's certainly what Wilson's team and various Liberals were telling me yesterday when I first reported this story, that, you know, her personal appeal is a lot stronger than the party's. And to sort of circle the wagons around her is the best way for the Liberals to be re-elected. I actually thought there'd be more people who had a problem with this, you know, given the history of the Liberal Party is to be that broad church, you know, that accommodates people from all sorts of different interests. But, you know, actually talking to Liberals in Victoria yesterday, it just seems like the priority for them has become so deeply to get rid of this Labor government, Dan Andrews, Jacinda Allen, now Ben Carroll, that they're willing to try this, which is to really promote a presidential-style campaign in Victoria.
2: And, Seb, just very quickly here, with that election coming right up, is that focusing of the mind on getting rid of that government, is that starting to see the polls turn more towards people just saying we're going to vote Liberal rather than the protest vote going to One Nation? Is it focusing things at all?
5: Yeah, look, I think Jess is popular to parts of the electorate that the Liberals have struggled with, you know, professional women, young mothers. So I think that's certainly coming in. But, you know, James, to have lived under this government over the past 12 years, you know, their legacy, I think, is far more affecting for the Victorian voter than anything the Liberals could possibly pitch.
2: Yeah, no, that's right, Seb. I've been to Melbourne recently. It is a horror show what has been done to that beautiful city and state. Well, good luck with that election. Seb Costello and Nicole Flint, thank you so much for your time this evening. Well, let's stick with Australian news here. We've had 4 years of a Labor government and absolutely no improvement in Australian labor living standards or productivity. In fact, these things are really effectively going backwards. So what's happening? Where is the reform? What is going to come next? And how are we going to get out of this mess? Well, joining me now to discuss this and a whole lot more economic news is from Eminence Advisory economist Dimitri Burstein. Dimitri, thank you so much for joining me here. The AFR today has highlighted this productivity gap, the problem with Australia's productivity, the fact that it basically is non-existent at the moment. What does this government need to do to start to regain any semblance of credibility on this topic?
6: Well, it's very simple, James, and thank you for having me on the show. They've got to get the hell out of it. They've got to regulate less, they've got to tax less, they've got to spend less. That's the problem. They're distorting and suppressing the private market that is the key driver of productivity in this economy.
2: And Dimitri, one of the things that has struck me very much about the language of Jim Chalmers and Anthony Albanese, where, you know, all of this policy ultimately flows from, is this idea about making things more equitable. Has the Labor government really just given up on any sort of idea that we are going to make the country more productive and richer and instead just squabble over the size of the piece of the pie while the government clips the ticket?
6: Well, it's actually a shrinking pie, James, as you probably well know. No, because they have given up on any semblance of attempting to get growth. It's all about redistribution, redistribution, redistribution. That's what their entire program is about. It's very sad. It's very depressing. I mean, Jim Chalmers' mentor, for want of a better title, Paul Keating, was all about growth, yet this Labor government is all about redistribution. And that comes down to a belief that somebody else's prosperity is at somebody else's expense, when that's not the way an economy works.
2: And we've heard more and more reports about tensions between Anthony Albanese and Jim Chalmers. Do you think Anthony Albanese is trying to set the narrative so that he winds up avoiding the blame and now it's just all Chalmers' baby, that this is just turning into a big crisis on their watch?
6: No doubt. I mean, I'm sure that the Prime Minister is quite comfortable in his in the lodge, in the jet, and in the big chair. Of course, he's going to try to blame, take the credit for everything, and blame all the faults to Chalmers. But it's a team effort, and it's not just the two of them; it's the whole team, from Katie Gallagher to Chris Bowen to the entire cabinet. It's team responsibility for the debacle the Australian economy is in at the moment.
2: Well, indeed, and you look at that front bench and it's just like an episode of The Muppet Show. So were you surprised at all, Dimitri, to see unemployment today jump? The word unexpectedly, but who expected that, up to 4.7 4.7% today. And does that 4.7%, does that mask a bigger problem with underemployment in this economy?
6: Well, I'm not surprised, given that the entire stated objective of the RBA in raising interest rates is to raise the level of unemployment. Does it mask unemployment? You know, underemployment, possibly, but the greater concern is that there's all these fake jobs that are out there because of, you know, government spending, NDIS, some of the construction projects, the inefficient construction projects, as you may have seen. You know, during the term of the Albanese government, there's been an average of 28 public servants hired every single day. So there's a lot of fake jobs out there. What productivity or what product they're delivering is another matter.
2: Yeah, indeed. And I mean, one of the things we saw when this government came in was the introduction of IR laws, which have made it that much harder for businesses to have that flexibility. Does this mean that with all these fake jobs that are around, that there's also, you know, a lot of fake businesses too?
6: Oh, for sure. I mean, you know, the government's policy is to increase taxes, increase energy costs, increase the cost of doing business. And when businesses go broke, they then selectively subsidize them, as they have with Tomago and a number of other, you know, industrial, by happenstance, highly unionized businesses. It is quite concerning, the not only the size of the government, but the extent that they wish to reach and centrally plan the Australian economy.
2: And it's shocking, too, because you look at what's happening with trusts here. What is the impact of these changes to trusts? Because not all of our viewers might understand it, but it's going to be another huge regulatory and tax burden on the business world, isn't it?
6: Oh, very much so. And it may even be inflationary, because all these businesses have to restructure. They're going to need accountants and lawyers. And there isn't an increase in accountants and lawyers who can do this. So they'll be, you know, charging higher. Then there'll be a tax impost, a state and territory tax stamp duty impost. Now, at the moment, the New South Wales government has indicated that they will waive those kinds of restructures. However, let's see the legislation and let's see what carve-outs there are.
2: Absolutely.
6: Because the New South Wales government is also a minority, they require the support of others.
2: Of course.
6: To pass their legislation. So we'll see what happens.
2: Dimitri Bursty, we're going to have to leave it there. Thank you so much from Evidence Advisory. Really appreciate your time. Still to come, lefties losing it. J.D. Vance is turning it up against the Democrats. And Amy Horowitz will join me with more next.
0: News 24 will be back after this short break.

0: Well, now it's time for a bit of lefties losing it. And we're going to get to all sorts of glories from the ongoing U.S. midterm campaign soon. But first, let's go for some good old celebrity nuttiness, shall we? And here is someone I think has probably been a repeat offender here on Lefties Losing It, Ben Affleck, this time explaining why being opposed to mass migration is, oh, wait for it, racist!
1: Can't look at this movie without confronting the fact that, and this is not a new phenomenon, but like in times of economic difficulty or with politicians who are seeking to curry favor with voters, it's a lot easier to say, to scapegoat and point fingers. And, you know, xenophobia and anti-immigration policies have been a part of the history of the United States for a very long time. Where I grew up in Boston, I remember, you know, this called the sort of slam the door immigrants, like the Irish come in and we don't want the Italians. The Italians come in and we don't want the Portuguese. You know, it's and it's why it is a complicated issue.
0: Ah, geez, xenophobia, that's a pretty big word for a celebrity. And of course, we wouldn't be without The View, who's a very feminist very feminist daytime chat ladies, who of course get all sorts of worked up when Shane Gillis does a monologue on SNL. But when it comes to someone making fun of new White House press secretary Katie Zachariah, well, they're perfectly happy for her to be called a broad.
2: And how about the press secretary?
3: How about her?
2: All that, man. And they, all the black women got fired, and they kept this broad right here. That's
3: Yeah. Oh, let's talk about DEI.
2: Yeah. It's this dude depicted himself as Jesus. He did a meme. And that's weird, because Jesus was persecuted for our sins, and he ain't even been prosecuted for his. That's crazy, ain't that something?
3: It is.
2: This is the best time to be a comedian. That's where to go.
0: I got nothing there, but hey, you know what? Let's stick with The View. And of course, you know where this is going with the raids on Ilhan Omar. If you think it's a good idea for the law to be enforced, well, again, you know what that makes you.
4: He is throwing racist red meat at his base. I'm not saying that his entire base is racist, but I'm saying that all the racists are part of his base. So what I will say is that this is xenophobic. I think it's racist. He called Somalia a non-country, which has 20 plus million people. It's an African country. So this is par for the course for this president.
0: Racist red meat. Do you get that at the supermarket? Anyway, it's almost as if like they've used the word so much that it ceased to have any impact. Meanwhile, let's go back to my old hometown, or rather home state of New York, and see how Democrat Governor Kathy Hochul has gotten an absolute workover on the debate stage here on the subject of energy prices.
5: Donald Trump didn't raise utility rates 48 times. You did. Donald Trump didn't increase our utility bills by 50% since you become governor. You gave $150 back to people in a rebate in an election year, right before the election, when you've raised the average bill $4,000 a year, and your own energy research department says your policies will raise it another $4,000 in the next 5 years.
4: Time.
5: It's out of control, and it's because of you, Kathy.
0: Sorry, were we talking about New York State? It sounded an awful lot like they were talking about Anthony Albanese's Australia there. But she also, Kathy Hochul, also had an absolute Biden-style brain freeze here, even during her opening statement.
6: Now, we're not done yet. And you're going to hear a lot of different opinions here this evening.
0: Speaking of debates, this was a little bit awkward at a debate in Texas.
7: Herrera now wants to call suicide, veteran suicide, an epidemic. Though, yes, that's after he made millions of dollars after making jokes online, making fun of Nazis, and making fun of veteran suicide, making fun of all of these things that we know he does not need to be doing.
8: You have a minute for a rebuttal?
9: And here I thought making fun of Nazis was a good thing.
0: Yeah, there you go. Meanwhile, over in Mississippi, check out this ad for a fellow called Scott Collum, who is running for Senate. I love this.
10: The price of beef continuing to go up.
11: You know, you have so many proteins to choose from.
12: Pick another protein? I'd rather pick another senator instead.
13: Pick another protein. She done lost her damn mind. I'd rather pick another senator.
14: Pick another protein? What the?
15: Pick another senator instead.
0: What a great ad. And guess what? He's the Democrat. Anyway, sticking with Democrats, have a listen to Florida Democrat Angie Nixon here saying that she will lock up her opponent if she's elected to the Senate.
16: I want her locked up and punished in jail for what she has done. And so, you know, we are going to continue to stomp on this campaign trail all across the state from the Panhandle to the Keys. And we're looking forward to them calling me senator on November 3rd.
17: You want your Republican opponent locked up?
16: You know, she, yeah.
0: Sorry, I thought that was what they were all mad at Trump for saying. Anyway, finally, let's check in with the tolerant left here. And what happens when a lady's family finds out that their relation's feelings are all about the murder of Charlie Kirk?
18: Support the assassination of Charlie Kirk, right?
19: I don't think it was a bad thing.
18: What? Did you know she felt that way?
20: No, I didn't.
18: I didn't know that. What makes you on the line of maybe you would support assassination?
19: If it would help. I just don't see how. I don't think it would help.
18: Okay. So if it would help, you would support an assassination of the president and vice president.
0: Well, I bet that's going to be a fun Thanksgiving dinner at that household this year. As the U.S. edges closer to the midterm elections, just 3 short weeks away, the temperature between Republicans and Democrats is really being dialed up. Democrats seem increasingly convinced that they can turn the political tide in their favor, but you know what? I'm not so sure. Meanwhile, Vice President J.D. Vance certainly isn't confident in their abilities either. He has gone on the offensive, targeting what he sees as the party's biggest weakness, its approach to law and order. His message to voters, the Democrats aren't the solution to America's problems. They are waiting. They are going to be making things a lot worse. He has said, quote, if you elect Democrats, you're fundamentally electing people who will invite criminals into your state, into your communities, and make your communities less safe. Well, yeah, I think history would prove that he's correct. And joining me with more to talk about this is documentary filmmaker Ami Horowitz from New York. Ami, you're already in the hotbed of violent crime in New York. Could things get any worse?
21: Oh, no. Things can get much, much worse, James. No question about it. Yeah, you know, it's so funny how they kind of like try to massage the stats. While crime is stable to up a bit during Mamdani because they've really exploded over the last 15 years, right? So there isn't a whole lot more to go up, but they could get worse because we've seen it get worse, right? We've seen this movie before in the 70s and the 80s, and we're repeating this all over again. You know, the most telling stat, a forward-looking stat, is that over the last year, harassment is up 50%, which means you go into a bodega or you go onto the subway, you feel more unsafe. But look, the problem is with this midterm election vis-a-vis crime is that crime is not a major issue. It's, in fact, barely a top 10 issue. It's a little bit tone deaf, to be honest, to be going after crime for a whole bunch of reasons. First of all, The issue with crime is really just in blue cities, right? Dark blue cities. Those are not cities which are up for grabs. Those are not cities where the Republicans are competing in. So it doesn't make any sense to talk about that, right? And nationwide, like I said, it's not a major issue. What is a major issue? Prices and the economy. Prices and the economy. That's it. That's the ball game. And that's not the issue they're dealing with. Look, the president put himself in a box when he said during the election, I'm going to lower your prices. He misspoke, okay? He needed to speak more accurately. You can't really lower prices unless you're in like a downturn in the economy. What he should have said was, I'm going to arrest the increase in the prices. That he's done, okay? But he didn't couch it that way. So everybody looked at him and said, well, why are prices not down? He can't do that. And the worst part of this is that, you know, he seems kind of tone deaf when it comes to what people want and where he's polling in these things. When it comes to the economy, he's at a 26% approval on the economy. 26%. And even worse, on cost of living, he's at 17%. These are issues that propelled him to the presidency. He's completely failed in the eyes of the electorate to deliver on those things. And that's going to be a problem for the Republicans in the midterm.
0: Well, Ami, I want to put it to you here that could it be that, just to spitball with this idea here, he was very successful in shutting the border. He was very successful in getting a lot of people who shouldn't be in the country and a lot of criminals, you know, out of the country, either forcibly or scaring them into self-deporting. Is there a sense that in a way, going after law and order is not an issue now because, in a sense, he's sort of almost a victim of his own success here? Communities have gotten safer. They had the big 20% murder drop because of the success in migration enforcement. So, therefore, this is not a top-tier issue, and that's where they're making a mistake.
21: I mean, one could say that, look, I'm not going to argue that the entire increase in crime was because of illegal immigration. It was a contributing factor without a question. But I don't think it was more of, hey, we are going to create a sense of law and order, right? Look at what the president did with Washington, D.C., a place that was out of control, which crime dropped precipitously because of his use of troops. It wouldn't be unfair, but I don't think it's the entire story.
0: Sure.
21: I think he's just dropping the ball on what the people care about in this particular cycle.
0: Yeah, no. Look, that's absolutely fair. And I hear what you're saying there about the economy, because the pocketbook is always the big driver for an awful lot of voters. But let's just throw forward here, too, because, you know, you've got 2028 coming and looming around, hanging around, you know, like a bad smell, is Kamala Harris. And she's back during an appearance on something called the Baby This Is Kate podcast. I know I listen to that every week. She talked about her plan for a radical reform of the Supreme Court. Have a listen to this.
1: I believe that we need to expand the Supreme Court. We need more justices on the Supreme Court so that we can have a court that actually reinforces the spirit and principles behind the Constitution of the United States. I believe that we should be pushing for what is possible around changing the Electoral College. Right?
20: Because what's going on?
1: Well, it's about, you know, the popular vote has to matter.
0: Well, yeah, so, I mean, I guess, Ami, let's just tear up, you know, the Federalist Papers and the Constitution and everything else, but there's a salutary reminder in all of this, Ami, that we talk about Trump and we talk about the midterms, but the crucial thing for the future of America is what happens in 28. And the Democrats seem to me to be determined to, if they come back into power, change the rules so they can never get evicted again.
21: The Democratic Party, the party of democracy,
0: yeah,
21: right?
0: Yeah.
21: They don't care. James, they don't care about democracy unless it suits them, okay? If they're losing the game, we'll just change the rules. Now, look, she's been saying this stuff actually for a very long time. This is nothing new. Let's just change 150 years of precedent where we have 9 justices in the Supreme Court. Let's just dump the Electoral College, which, by the way, is in the Constitution of the United States. Let's not let a little thing like the Constitution get in the way of winning an election. Or, as she's also been pushing, the Democrats have been pushing, and so is she, let's lower the age to 16 years old. James, teenagers are stupid, okay? I'm sorry, I've had teenage kids. I was a teenager. I know what we're like. But then again, stupid people are the core constituency of the Democratic Party, so maybe that actually does make sense. Look, James, let's be frank about what's happening here. I know people, the Democrats, don't want to admit this, but Kamala Harris is the leader in the clubhouse. Now, she was leading from the jump, but we kind of all said, well, that's kind of the residue of the elections because of name recognition. She was just the nominee. But she's not only still winning, she's consolidating her power. She has won 7 of 7 of the last polls. Not just winning, she has doubled the numbers of the number 2, Gavin Newsom, behind her. So she's not just winning. She was leading from the jump. But we kind of all said, well, that's kind of the residue of the elections because of name recognition. Mm.

0: Congresswoman Ilhan Omar. Now, she is being investigated for a whole raft of things. Some of the investigations seem to be about financing. Others seem to be about citizenship and whether or not she was accurate in her declarations about herself when she acquired U.S. citizenship. Ami, I've been hearing an awful lot of cope from Democrats saying, oh, this is just a big witch hunt by, you know, the Department of Justice. But I'd say two things. The Biden administration actually opened up the investigation into her finances. And, like, for a magistrate to sign off on a search warrant, there has to be some sort of probable cause. So do you think the Democrats ought to be worried about this one?
1: Yeah. First of all, let me touch on the magistrate signing off on it. It's not just a magistrate. It is the D.C. Federal District Court. That is one of the most liberal courts in the country. 75% of those people were elected by Democrats, and they're the ones who choose the magistrates who decide on whether or not they give authorization for this kind of thing. So this wasn't just like they went to some Trump lackey. They can't do that. It's not the way this thing works.
0: Yeah.
1: Right. It's a random choice on who's the magistrate at the time when they go there. So, yes, they should worry. Look, Congressman Omar is a congresswoman of kleptomaniacs. I'm sorry. There's a problem with her constituency. So it makes sense, right, that she would behave in the way she does. You know, a couple of quick things that we've talked about in the past. You know, autism is up nearly 700% in Minnesota over the last 5 years. Yeah, no Democratic Party, the Democrats in charge, never like, why is that? Let's look into maybe the fraud that's involved in that. There has been, since 2018, $9 billion. $9 billion. You know, what's $1 billion here and there between friends? In Minnesota alone on Medicaid fraud, okay? So just understand where she's coming from and her constituency. Look, what's going to happen to her? We don't know. I'll say this. Criminal denaturalization is something that happens all the time, right? If you commit fraud on how you got in this country, you're going to have a problem. And by the way, if you had to do marriage fraud, which as there's a lot of smoke about her marrying her brother, how icky as that is, that's 5 years in prison, brah, if that's what you did. So look, she has had also, that's the immigration side. On the fraud side, I mean, we all talked about how she initially had $30 million in assets. She got a lot of smoke for that, and all of a sudden went down to under $20,000 in total assets. She and her husband have a lot of problems. They have this winery that is full of lawsuits, right, because of misrepresentation. Now, I love a bold Grenache as much as anybody else does, but yeah, that's a problem. That's an albatross for her. By the way, one of their most popular wines was called the Devil's Lie. I don't know, make of that what you will.
0: I don't know.
1: And there's multiple fraud suits against her and her husband across a number of different businesses. So, yeah, there's a lot of problems there. And the Democrats need to worry. And she, most importantly, has to worry.
0: I don't know. You know what I think Ilhan Omar's favorite wine is? Donald Trump is being mean to me. That's her favorite wine. Anyway, Ami Horowitz, we're going to have to leave it there. Thank you so much for your time. As always, chat again soon.
1: Always a pleasure.
0: Stick around, a lot more to come here. It's the first day of Russell Brand's trial in London, where the comedian faces really serious sexual assault allegations. Chloe Walker joins me to walk us through it all.

0: Welcome back to the Rita Panahi Show. I'm James Morrow, filling in for Rita. Let's go to the world of celebrity news, and all eyes are on the trial of British comedian Russell Brand, who is facing serious sexual offense charges in the UK. The 51-year-old faces seven different charges, including alleged rape and alleged sexual assault involving six women between 1999 and 2009. As his trial got underway, prosecutors told the court of a ruthless, calculated, and manipulative sexual predator. Now, he denies all the allegations against him, and here he was outside the court today, seemingly blasé.
1: Of course, concerned, but hopeful that this process will lead to good outcomes for everybody involved. That's my thing.
0: Joining me now at the desk, as she does every week, is News 24 lifestyle reporter Chloe Walker. Chloe, welcome back. Great to have you here on the program. This was a very interesting appearance there from Russell Brand, let's just say. These are very serious charges against him. And I was struck by the weird, as I said in my introduction, almost blasé way in which he was approaching this, when you've got some very serious charges, some victims who claim that they were allegedly very badly hurt by him, and he's facing potentially very serious punishment.
2: James, I completely agree. I thought that his appearance before court today was very interesting, very bizarre. He appeared before court with his wife, and we should say as well that he has denied all of the claims against him and is pleading not guilty.
0: Sure.
2: But as his rape trial kicked off today, it was pretty, some of these stories were so graphic, I won't even go into repeating them, but there are six different women and they didn't know each other before this trial kicked off. The reason why it all came out was because of an interesting documentary that was put out against Brand, and there were women that had spoken about their experiences with him. Now, these six women who were the alleged victims, they did not know each other before this, and they viewed the documentary and then all thought, well, I've had allegedly had something like this happen to me, and that's how this has all come about. Again, Brand's response to the media this morning was bizarre. I just thought it was bizarre. But again, he is claiming to be not guilty. The trial should be about 6 to 8 weeks, so I suppose we'll see what happens there.
0: Well, we may be talking about this in 6 to 8 weeks' time to find out what just happened there, but it is very bizarre, and I just thought that reaction there, that did not look like a man who was facing serious trials and reputation-destroying allegations, and of course we do say that they're allegations. But let's stay in the UK here. And again, I'm sorry to have another bit of a depressing story, but King Charles and Queen Camilla and Prince William are set to visit the Welsh town of Aberfan later this month to mark the 60th anniversary of a terrible disaster that happened there. Tell us, why is this so significant? Tell us about what happened there, but why is it so significant, particularly that the King and William are attending the commemorations at this site?
2: Yes, so it's to mark the 60th anniversary of that awful disaster that happened in Aberfan, when there was a school and houses around the school, a coal mine tipped over and 116 children were killed and 28 adults were killed as well. It was a terrible tragedy. And yes, as you mentioned, it is very poignant that they're doing this commemoration and tribute to those people, the lives lost in the community and also the survivors of that awful, awful tragedy. But William and his father have not been seen together in public for some months now. It was July when they were last seen together, and arguably a lot has changed since then. Meghan and Harry have come back to the UK. We've had the unfolding drama with ex-Prince Andrew. And whilst those two are definitely putting on a united public front, we've heard that behind the scenes they're on, you know, barely speaking terms, and they're not very happy. Well, William is not very happy with his father.
0: Right. Gosh, it's just so fascinating and complicated, isn't it?
2: It is, like all families, right?
0: Like all families. Maybe that's why people are so, I guess, invested in it. But it's interesting that you mention Prince Andrew, because there are reports here now coming out. Tell me about this. I think this is very, well, interesting that Queen Camilla and Prince Andrew have started to become kind of buddy-buddy. What's this all about?
2: Yes, so there was a source that told Heat World that Camilla is having a bit more softening towards Andrew. I have to say, I don't believe this. Camilla, as we know, is a very outspoken activist of sexual violence and assault, and I don't think that she is warming to Andrew, although the source said that they have a shared love of horses and they both have an aristocratic background that they can relate to. I think, if anything, Camilla is very strategic. She's very protective of her husband, and they do not want Andrew to go in court and spill all the dirty secrets. They also don't want any tell-all or anything like that. So I think, if anything, she's strategically probably keeping him at bay at best.
0: I think you're right. I think that's the correct read on this. This is a strategic move by, I guess, what you'd call the firm to keep Prince Andrew in line. And anything that can do to help that cause, you know, whatever it takes, as they say. But also, you know, let's move back to the United States here, because I am fascinated by this. Is such a weird case, this whole Kelly Anderson thing, where she went to this Kelly Clarkson thing the other day, where she was said to have gone into some shop in New York, in, I forget, it was Brooklyn or Queens, but said that she wanted to buy some huge fixture in the store and they wouldn't sell it to her. And it was an animatronic singing bird. Why you'd want that in your house, I don't know. But we have some CCTV footage here. I think we've got some overlay of this incident. Does this, Chloe, give us any more clarity on this? I don't know if you can see the singing bird there, but again, I mean, like, aren't you content with the singing bird? Really big mouth bass? Do you need a big bird too? Do we know anything more about this? Does this clarify things?
2: We do. So last time we spoke, this sort of saga had just unfolded. And I have to say, this is one of the wildest celebrity stories I've seen in a little while. So the bird actually has a name. Its name is Molly. And the price has now gone up because...
0: Of course.
2: It's now valued at $15 million, according to the store's owner. The store's owner, he's a bit of a character. He faced the media yesterday and spoke all about the scene and doubled down on the store's non-apology, I suppose, to Clarkson, and said that, you know, the store is now it's under threat because of Kelly Clarkson, and all of Kelly Clarkson's mega fans are now harassing the store and the store's staff are in danger.
0: No, I don't buy it. I reckon this is going to be the best thing for their business ever. Chloe Walker, we're going to have to leave it there. Thank you so much. Now stick around, because Late Edition is next.

0: A Green senator steps away from the party room following allegations of inappropriate comments made to women over almost a decade. Ben Carroll is accused of playing politics in Victoria as Labor announces new abortion legislation.
1: Ben Carroll should be ashamed of himself.
0: The military police confirm that a member of the Australian Defence Force is a person of interest in the investigation into a recording device on board a Navy ship. In Fox Sports News tonight, Australia wins a classic over New Zealand to open the Rugby League World Cup, both sides copping serious injuries.
2: And in weather, some welcome rain has arrived across Queensland, but flash flooding is a risk. Those details and more coming up.
3: Live with Christy Lloyd, this is Late Edition.
0: Good evening. Thanks for your company here this evening on Late Edition. Well, we begin tonight with a shock announcement from the Greens Party, who say Senator Jordan Steele-John has taken leave following allegations of inappropriate comments made to women over almost a decade. Cameron Redden explains exclusive details of these allegations obtained by News 24 and also breaks down the introduction of the government's controversial Digital Duty of Care Bill.
4: Green Senator Jordan Steele-John has taken leave from the party room and is under internal investigation after allegations were raised about inappropriate comments towards women. The allegations date as far back as 2017 and were laid out in a letter to new leader David Shoebridge on Tuesday.
5: What we need now is fairness and independence and timeliness.
4: News 24 has since revealed these minutes from a New South Wales Young Greens meeting in 2018, suggesting that any proposal of a formal investigation into claims of sexual harassment into Jordan Steele-John be deferred. Senator Steele-John denies the allegations.
6: Labor's Digital Duty of Care Bill has now been introduced to the Parliament.
7: So all Australians are protected from seriously harmful and illegal content.
4: The government has narrowed the scope of powers that would enable the eSafety Commissioner or approved researchers to create so-called sock puppet accounts that could then be used to monitor or even generate content online. Regardless of the government's intent, critics warn that creating this capability could enable government censorship or propaganda.
8: Does it prevent that from happening?
7: Well, you can see in the section introduced, there is nothing in what you've just set out there as a worst case scenario that is in the bill.
8: Would you just say in the bill that can't be used for those purposes, government propaganda and so forth?
7: It can't.
8: In a worst case scenario, the worst person you imagine gets the power of the eSafety Commissioner one day, for example.
7: It cannot. I don't know how to be more emphatic. It doesn't exist. It is not possible.
4: Cameron Redden, News 24. Canberra.
0: In Victoria, the Coalition has announced it too will pledge free abortion services following Labor's commitment to scrap abortion costs if it wins next month. But Ben Carroll is being accused of playing politics, attempting to make reproductive rights an election issue.
9: The Health Minister sent out to announce free abortions if Labor is returned.
10: These are really important changes.
9: It's also something the government's been lobbied on for years.
11: I know how important this is and they could do it right now.
9: The Minister unwilling to say why it is a promise rather than a government decision, the Premier's only answer.
12: I'm a new Premier going in a new direction.
9: And attempting to make it all about his opponent.
12: The question for Jess Wilson is, why does she think it's okay for women to have to pay $1,000 for an abortion?
9: The game playing earning a sharp response.
1: Ben Carroll should be ashamed of himself. To stand up and to play political football with women's reproductive rights is disgusting.
11: And to use it as a political wedge or a political football against a female leader, I actually think is quite icky.
10: We are not playing politics with this at all. It's not politics. It's not playing politics.
9: Her boss eventually conceding.
12: You know what? It is political. Labor decriminalised abortion and Liberal One Nation Coalition want to recriminalise it. So it is political. We decriminalised abortion and we will stand up. Her coalition partner has said it.
13: Because they're not partners.
12: Yes, well, they're preferencing each other.
9: One Nation says the assertion that they want to make abortion a criminal offence is an outright lie, though Labor has found this grainy tape of Mr Pickering.
13: As a party, we intend to bring the abortion gestation period back to what it previously was, 12 weeks.
1: There will be no changes to abortion laws under a government I lead, full stop.
9: The coalition leader went one step further, promising to match the free abortion promise and putting one more dampener on Labor's scare campaign.
0: Under fire, Labor MP Anne Ali has defended questions over the cost of taxpayer-funded overseas travel. Quizzed in question time, over $150,000 for travel to 9 countries in 17 months. Small Business Minister says it's justified.
14: For the Minister for International Development, which is a portfolio within Foreign Affairs and Trade, and which obviously has a requirement for me to travel internationally on behalf of our country.
0: Regional New South Wales residents are voicing their frustration at the Albanese government's decision to block a proposed gold mine in Blaney 2 years ago, stalling a billion-dollar development. The federal court has since overturned the Indigenous Heritage Protection Order. Political reporter Ruben Spargo was in Blaney and filed this report.
15: There's a small sense of victory from some here in Blaney, but also anger and frustration on both sides over how the process has unfolded.
16: The federal court overturned an Indigenous Heritage Protection Order imposed by former Environment Minister Tanya Plibersek, covering part of Regis Resources' McPhillamys Gold Project. Wiradjuri traditional owners argued the area was central to their dreaming stories. The last-minute intervention sparked fierce debate, coming after the New South Wales Independent Planning Commission approved the mine in 2023. That process included consultation with the Orange Local Aboriginal Land Council, which took a neutral position. By then, some residents had already invested in anticipation of the jobs and economic boost the mine promised.
15: Do you have a message for the minister?
17: Let's just keep it real, hey? Like, let's just be fully open as to why if it's going to be knocked back. Well, it's been approved now. We've just got to go through these next stages. But, like, if you want to stay in Parliament, mate, you want to be open and honest to us, because it's just getting a joke.
16: The mine has the potential to produce 2 million ounces of gold over 11 years, supporting up to 710 jobs during construction and 260 ongoing operational jobs. Regis Resources is warning the government's reconsideration of the order could take time.
18: A small town like this will die without investment, so it's got to have investment. And I think the council needs the money that it will get from Regis as it gets from Cadia, to help it survive as an independent council. Hopefully he's got a couple of brain cells there. He can do something practical, have a look at it, and get some resolution.
15: What's your message to the Environment Minister, who's now going to make the decision?
19: The government's full of lies at the moment, so he'll probably just lie straight to our face as usual.
20: When it was blocked, and for what reasons, you just sort of have a bit of a laugh and you think, what the better of the town, the state, the country? I think we need the resources, keep it here, instead of always buying things in.
16: The Traditional Owners Corporation says the court's decision does not diminish the cultural significance of these places, nor does it alter our obligation to speak for and care for country.
21: There's very different views in the town. My decision was not based on those views. It was based on a validly made application. The former Minister for the Environment made a very similar decision about a project very close by, just a few kilometres away. So I think there's a long history to this, and there's quite different views about it.
22: The only institution that seems to be against this is the Albanese government. And so you have to ask yourself, who are they trying to represent if all the other stakeholders want this investment, want this opportunity for new jobs and investment in Western New South Wales?
16: Mining industry bodies and workers groups argue that Blaney Project exposes flaws in the way mining developments are assessed.
15: The government is playing down concerns it could have flow-on effects for investor confidence as residents here wait on the Environment Minister's next move.
0: The unemployment rate has risen after nearly 40,000 Australians fell out of work in the past month. However, there is no guarantee that will stop the Reserve Bank from raising interest rates again.
2: An economy slowing means unemployment now growing.
3: Serve yourself.
2: As Liberal leader toured a small business, new figures from the ABS showing unemployment rising from 4.6 to 4.7% seasonally adjusted, with an extra 39,300 Australians out of work and unemployment at its highest point since the Delta COVID wave 5 years ago.
5: This government has the lowest unemployment rate of any government in 50 years.
2: While tonight there are more Australians in Centrelink queues, there's less chance of another interest rate rise on Melbourne Cup Day.
23: The Reserve Bank's done more than enough to slow the economy down. We've just got to wait for the normal lags.
2: But on Wall Street, markets close down as the US struggles with inflation, increasing the global crunch.
24: The core readings, both on core goods and core services, were much hotter than expected.
2: Tonight, G20 finance ministers are meeting in Bangkok. Jim Chalmers is there, the opposition circling back home.
25: Because of Labor, 103,000 more Australians have lost their jobs this year. When is the Treasurer going to lose his?
5: The Treasurer is doing a great job. Yeah.
2: Earlier this week, the International Monetary Fund forecast Australia's unemployment rate would average 4.7% for 2027.
26: 4.7% has taken economists by surprise, but it's Australians that are going to pay the price.
2: For years, the government and Reserve Bank spoke of a soft landing, combining low inflation with low unemployment. The landing is looking very bumpy.
0: Military police have identified a person of interest after it was revealed a recording device had been found on board an Australian Navy ship. The person under investigation is allegedly an ADF member. The device was discovered in a female-only cabin of the HMAS Lewin on October 11 while docked in Cairns. In a new statement, the Defence Minister, Richard Marles, has condemned the incident, saying, quote, "Let me be clear, the incident on board HMAS Lewin is reprehensible, invasive and is the most despicable breach of trust. There is no place for this behaviour in the Australian Defence Force." The double murder trial of a former New South Wales police officer has heard how the accused asked a celebrity chaser friend to help him dispose of a phone in Western Australia. Beau Lamar Condon is accused of using Jesse Baird's phone to communicate with his friends after his alleged murder, which included telling them he was going on a road trip to Perth.
27: Beau Lamar Condon was obsessed with celebrities. These Instagram posts allegedly show him with Taylor Swift, Harry Styles, Lady Gaga and Kourtney Kardashian. The accused met Stacey Parker in 2010 outside the Sunrise Studios in Sydney, where both were celebrity chasing that morning. They swapped numbers and became friends, catching up from time to time when she would visit Sydney from Western Australia. She says she exchanged messages and calls with the former police officer in the days after the alleged murders of Jesse Baird and Luke Davies. On the day after the alleged shooting, she says Beau Lamar Condon called her and told me that he had stolen some police files from the commissioner to do with COVID and he wanted me to get rid of a phone. Both had previously spoken at length about COVID restrictions. She went on to say he wanted me to turn the phone on, turn it off and throw it in some body of water. 2 days later, she says she spoke to Beau Lamar Condon on the phone to confirm those plans and he told her two guys were missing in Sydney and that he used to know one of them. He was being set up by police. She says she reported the conversations after the accused was identified as a suspect in the case. The Crown alleges Beau Lamar Condon used Jesse Baird's phone in the days after he was allegedly murdered to give the impression he was still alive. Over the last 4 weeks, the jury has been shown text messages sent from Jesse's phone to friends and former flatmates telling them he was travelling to Perth. It's alleged the accused sent those messages. A forensic biologist from New South Wales Health also gave evidence and took the jury through the DNA she recovered from hundreds of samples taken at the crime scenes. She says she was able to identify the DNA of both Jesse Baird and Luke Davies and Beau Lamar Condon on items recovered by investigators. The former police officer is accused of murdering both men inside a Paddington Terrace and dumping their bodies south of Sydney. He has pleaded not guilty and is claiming self-defence. The trial is expected to continue until December. Matt Taylor, News 24, Sydney.
0: Stay with us. Coming up on Late Edition, the Queensland Crisafulli government introduces new legislation proposing new powers to stop strike action.

0: Welcome back. A teenager has been charged over his alleged role in the attempted murder of a father and his 15-year-old daughter outside a school in New South Wales earlier this year. The alarming new details on the case have been revealed as youth crime continues to surge across the state.
1: A father and his teenage daughter reeling and retreating after police allege a contract killer tried to shoot them at school pickup. The pair in shock after a man wearing a balaclava aimed a gun at them as they sat inside a ute outside Westfield Sports High School in June.
2: I'm not sure how you would ever get over something like this.
1: After the 44-year-old father bolted, the gunman ran after his 15-year-old daughter, trying to shoot her at close range, but the gun jammed.
2: To pursue her and attempt to discharge a firearm at her is absolutely abhorrent. We believe that the two victims were targeted simply because of a family association. They had not done anything to anyone.
1: Yesterday, police arrested 19-year-old tradie David Kulitapa at San Susi. He's accused of tracking the pair for several days, coordinating the failed hit, and
2: a range of preparatory acts, which included the staging of vehicles, physical surveillance, the use of tracking devices to monitor the movements of the victims.
3: Police have told me they were able to make this arrest after allegedly tracking Kulitapa through CCTV and finding his fingerprints on the tracker he's accused of placing under the victim's car.
1: The promising rugby league player, allegedly one of a growing number of teenagers being hired by the Coconut Cartel to carry out gangland jobs.
2: I think the reason for that is they are cheap and they're expendable.
1: Police have previously told Nine News there's an overrepresentation of young Pacific Islanders charged with gangland offences.
2: The thing they need to understand is that once you become involved in this type of criminal behaviour, you really only have two things to look forward to. At best, you'll be arrested and will go to jail, and at worst, you'll end up dead.
0: More details have surfaced about the timeline of events before the crash that injured 10 people lining a road to send off the Newcastle Knights before the NRL Grand Final. A Newcastle court has heard the police allege Indica Brambrick Samara Singh was driving dangerously for 15 minutes before the crash. The 18-year-old is accused of driving a car that crashed into the crowd at Wallsend, where thousands of Knights fans were lining the road. Samara Singh was initially facing 9 charges relating to the incident, but that's since been increased to 17 charges. The matter will return to court in December. The Queensland Chris Foley government has introduced new legislation proposing new powers to stop strike action in public sector and crack down on workers' compensation claims. State political reporter Harry Clark explains.
4: This bill is the result of an industrial relations and workers' compensation review carried out by FC Lawyers Director Glenn Ferguson and the former Queensland Industrial Relations Commissioner Gary Black. It essentially gives the government powers to terminate strike action for the likes of teachers, nurses, police and transport workers when demonstrations could endanger lives, health and welfare. Strikes would also be terminated if they could damage the Queensland economy or if terminating the strikes is deemed in the public interest. It follows disruptive industrial action in Queensland recently, such as train operator strikes during NRL Magic Round, City Cat strikes during River Fire, and teacher strikes during exam periods. The Queensland Labor opposition has slammed the move as a Campbell Newman era ideological attack on workers' rights. Deputy Premier Jared Blaise playing down the extent of the power the new laws would give the government, saying they'd be in line with existing rules under the Commonwealth Fair Work Act.
5: So when it really impacts the economic environment of Queensland, the safety of Queenslanders, the prosperity of the state, all really causes huge disruption as the rail strikes were, that would be the examples. But these laws are used in very limited circumstances. And federally and other jurisdictions that have these laws, you'll find they'll be very, very limited.
4: The government is also cracking down on work cover claims, particularly claims around psychological injuries, which last year averaged more than $25,000 per payout, compared to a $13,000 average payout for physical injury claims. Psychological injury claims have increased by 268% over the past decade, totaling $1.5 billion.
5: If premiums rise by that amount of money, what happens to these small and family businesses? Well, they can't afford to put on more staff. They have to let go staff if those premiums get out of control, or ultimately the consumer, the customer pays because they'll pass on the increased premiums.
4: The new laws would also include a doubling of the punishment for defrauding WorkCover Queensland, maximum jail terms going up from 5 years to 10 years, maximum jail terms for providing false or misleading information to WorkCover Queensland up from 1 to 2 years.
0: Police are looking for two men wanted over a road rage clash in Melbourne's North Tullamarine. Shots were fired near a preschool before the incident reached a peak.
6: Fueled by rage in broad daylight, this driver's dispute escalates with five shots. Fired from inside this hatchback. Then seconds later, the driver and his passenger flee.
7: I was really shocked to hear all that, really. It frightened me.
8: It was quite scary, actually.
6: This was a crashing end to a furious back and forth that covered three suburban streets around three yesterday afternoon, just metres from a preschool full of children.
8: Apparently, just before it happened, they were just all outside playing and they just brought them all in. It could have been a hell of a lot worse.
9: Witnesses say the offenders doubled back and grabbed bags from their boot before changing clothes and taking off in a silver car. Meanwhile, the truck driver went straight to Broadmeadows Police Station to report the attack.
6: Today, detectives returned to speak to locals and gather evidence as the hunt for the two men who are inside the Hyundai stretches into another night.
8: I've said horrifying a lot of times, but I can't believe what's happening, and it's scary for our children, for us.
7: Well, what's going on? What's the world coming to? It is frightening.
0: The Northern Territory government will change legislation to ensure private maternity services return to the top end. Matt Cunningham has this report.
10: For the past 16 months, Darwin has been without private maternity services. That's happened because Healthscope, the operator of the Darwin Private Hospital, went into administration and axed those services because they were costing the business too much. The Northern Territory government says it will now introduce legislation to the parliament here so that any operator of the Darwin Private Hospital must offer those maternity services.
11: When Healthscope pulled maternity services, it really ripped the rug out from underneath expectant mothers and families into the future. We have been working with the federal government as they requested, and of course with the receivers of Healthscope, for a very long time, and made it absolutely crystal clear that any provider that is selected by the receivers to restore Healthscope services nationwide must be delivering private maternity services here at Darwin Private Hospital.
10: It's been announced that Calgary will take over 14 private hospitals that were being operated by Healthscope in regional areas. That includes Darwin. Now, Calgary had given a verbal commitment to the Northern Territory government that it would return maternity services to the Darwin Private Hospital. But the government has seen the need to go a step further to introduce that legislation to ensure that that actually happens. I asked the Chief Minister whether this meant that the whole deal might fall over. Here's how she responded.
11: Calgary have just been picked by the receivers as a strong choice to run this hospital. They have to have done their homework to be able to stump up and say that they can deliver the services. What we're doing is saying you are not welcome here unless you deliver maternity.
10: The legislation is expected to be introduced to the Northern Territory Parliament next week.
0: An Australian builder has been chosen to construct Hobart's billion-dollar Macquarie Point Stadium. Aspen Blomfield filed this report from the construction site.
12: Australian-based firm B6 Wattpac has edged out an Italian company to build the long-awaited AFL stadium on Hobart's waterfront.
13: The company recently completed a 30,000-seat roof stadium in Christchurch, which came in both on time and on budget. The firm has also been chosen to construct Brisbane's 63,000-seat Olympic Stadium as part of a joint venture.
14: They are professional entities that are used to working in complex environments, and so they present the financial capability, the risk capability, the understanding of work health and safety, and the ability to put together a work program to deliver complex infrastructures such as this. So that capability was on show.
13: The current price tag of the stadium is $1.13 billion, but that was before the conflict in the Middle East. The final cost is yet to be determined and will be negotiated as part of confidential contract talks over the next 2 months.
15: All construction projects are tight in their timeframes and timelines, and they all have their unique challenges.
13: Bulk earthworks began earlier this year before the major contract was awarded. It's expected construction of the roofed 23,000-seat stadium will begin early next year and be completed in 2031. The Premier dismissing rumours in political circles around his retirement.
16: I've been rumblings about my retirement for 20 years. This is a significant milestone, AJ, and I want to see it through. I've fought for this project. I want to see shovels in the ground, do their job, and I want to see the excitement on young people's faces.
12: The stadium is a prerequisite for the state's AFL and AFLW teams, the Tasmanian Devils.
0: New Zealand's former Prime Minister Dame Jacinda Ardern has broken her near silence on the country's politics. She's throwing her support behind Labor and actively fundraising for the party ahead of New Zealand's upcoming general election. Correspondent Bridie Whitten reports.
17: She's one of New Zealand's most famous exports and global icon on the political left.
18: Please welcome back to The Late Show, the Right Honourable Dame Jacinda Ardern.
17: New Zealand's former Prime Minister shot to global acclaim when she became the second ever world leader to give birth while in office in 2018. But she later drew strong domestic criticism for her tough pandemic response with strict vaccine mandates and prolonged use of lockdowns. After stepping down as leader in 2023, Jacinda Ardern has stayed out of domestic politics, making occasional appearances on late-night talk shows to promote her book and documentary on her time as New Zealand's Prime Minister in 2025. After a surge of international attention, she even registered in a domestic political poll as the country's preferred leader the same year.
19: I think you can permanently lead a government.
20: Would you like to tell me why you don't think I can?
17: Now, just 3 weeks out from New Zealand's general election, she's broken her relative silence with a video message drumming up donations for the Labour Party.
21: You know, every single pledge, regardless of the dollar amount, is someone putting up their hand and saying they support you. And that means so much in a campaign.
17: Making her pitch across the ditch, New Zealand's former leader relocated to Sydney's northern beaches with her family this year after a stint in the US. And while she's no longer in New Zealand's political arena, she's still lending her name to the party she led to power in 2017.
21: It's just how much I support our Labour team. How much I'm cheering for them, but particularly, obviously, as leader, my old colleague and friend, Chris Hipkins.
17: Labour led a coalition government in 2017 and held a historic majority in 2020 with Jacinda Ardern as its leader, before suffering a heavy defeat in 2023 under Chris Hipkins. While her star power may rally Labour's bases, Jacinda Ardern's legacy is complicated by the economic record voters associate with her government, which led to rising inflation and higher cost of living, now the number one issue facing voters. With New Zealand's election just 3 weeks away, Labour is hedging she can help win the party more support and not remind voters why they turned away in the first place. Bridie Whitten, News 24, Wellington.
0: Stay with us. Coming up on Late Edition, a school roof collapses in Pakistan, claiming more than 30 lives.

0: Welcome back. At least 32 children and one teacher have died after a school roof collapsed in Pakistan. The students were at a private school in Peshawar, where more than two dozen others were injured. Emergency crews are working to rescue several children trapped under the rubble. A local hospital spokesperson says some of the injured are in a critical condition. The children are all believed to be under the age of 13. It's unknown what has caused the collapse. Liz, new warnings US inflation might not be under control for 3 years as the inflation number rose by more than expected, sparking fresh concerns of an interest rate hike. Washington correspondent Jonathan Kersley has the details.
1: This is not the news Donald Trump and Republicans need. Less than 3 weeks out from the midterms, inflation has risen to 3.7%. up from 3.4% last month and higher than experts had forecast. And it's well above the Federal Reserve's target of 2%. It creates a headache for the Federal Reserve when it meets to decide on interest rates again at the end of this month. That will be just days out from the midterm election.
2: Look, we're at 1.7% inflation for the last 3 months. We inherited a terrible inflation from Biden, the worst in the history of our country. And we have for the last 3 months, 1.7, 1.8%. Very low. We're doing great.
1: The state of the economy and the cost of living, especially fuel, has been a central issue of the campaign. Jobs might be one thing. In fact, unemployment jumped 0.1% from last month, and inflation is another issue. And it's becoming a major political headache with the balance of power in Congress at stake. President Trump rallied in Arizona, walking alongside the beast before taking the stage and making the case for a Republican majority.
2: You know, I'm not on the ballot. And they say if I'm on the ballot, we get 49% more votes. So I'm here to say, please pretend I'm on the ballot. If we lose, we can lose all of the no tax on tips and no tax on Social Security for our great seniors, and no tax on overtime. They want to end all that stuff. They want to open your border. They want to have the transgender mutilization of your children. They want to have men play in women's sports.
1: Joining him on stage, boxing champion Floyd Mayweather.
3: America is the best country in the world.
1: President Trump's campaign roadshow also ventured to Montana.
2: We're richer now. We're making more money there than we ever, and we have more jobs than ever before. Remember that.
1: But that Federal Reserve meeting at the end of October shapes as a pivotal moment in this election campaign. A rate rise less than a week out from an election could be detrimental to Republicans, particularly in tight Senate races.
0: New White House Press Secretary Katie Zachariah has reportedly failed the bar exam despite repeatedly referring to herself as a lawyer. A Wall Street Journal source claims she took the exam in California after completing a law degree in 2011 but did not pass it. Ms. Zachariah moved to China around the same time and worked for a law firm, but was advised she could only provide legal analysis. President Donald Trump has touted her as an attorney, but the White House states she wasn't hired to work on legal matters. Questions were raised on her qualifications after her name did not pop up on searches for qualified lawyers in California, Texas or Washington, D.C. Ms. Zachariah started her role as press secretary this week. Her performance has received criticism as some people believe she's not ready to handle the media.
4: Don't go back to the podium is my advice to her. She's not qualified or skilled to be at the podium, and so they'll have to make a decision whether they can media train her and try to get her up to speed. But the way she was handling herself there, she just didn't have confidence in the information or the data that she had in front of her. And in fairness to her, it was probably too early for her. It was first or second day on the job. But that's not the right job for her.
0: The Vatican is reporting good news as Pope Leo continues his recovery from lung surgery. In their latest update, Vatican officials say latest chest x-rays showed good recovery of the operated lung. Now the 71-year-old pontiff is being urged to rest as his November travel plans come into question.
5: Pope Leo is on the mend after lung surgery and a confirmed cancer diagnosis after walking around and eating a regular diet Wednesday. On Thursday, the Vatican revealed the Pope had a good second night in the hospital, got up and had breakfast. This as the Pope's doctors said his recovery is progressing normally and proceeding as expected. It's inspiring hope among many of the faithful gathered outside Rome's Gemelli Hospital and around the world. As of Wednesday, the Vatican hasn't announced any changes to the pontiff's upcoming trip to South America next month, but some, like Peru's president, are remained on eating a regular diet Wednesday. On Thursday, the Vatican revealed the pope had a good second

0: porque...
1: He prays for us every day and for everything that is happening around the world. And we need to also pray for him in this difficult time that he is going through.
2: And it's some of the same in the United States.
3: Our Holy Father, Pope Leo.
2: With people gathering in Chicago, Illinois, where Pope Leo is from.
4: It was very special to be there today with so many people who are all behind the Pope and him getting better.
5: Hopefully he can get a little bit of healing from home.
2: As the Pope continues his recovery, there's no word yet on whether the cancer has spread.
6: The Duke and Duchess of Sussex have made their first public appearance together since their surprise return to Britain in August. Prince Harry and Meghan greeted fans in Nottingham, the city where they made their first public appearance together in 2017. They visited a recording studio run by a youth and community charity to which Harry donated $2.1 million. They also visited a food poverty charity run by HIMA, a group that Meghan had previously donated $19,000 from cookbook sales. After the break, all the sport as Australia wins an epic Rugby League World Cup opener, beating New Zealand.
7: News 24 will be back after this short break.

0: a single entry from New South Wales. Lottery officials say it was the biggest jackpot this year and the sixth largest of all time. Around half of Aussies had a ticket in the draw. It was in June 2025 when Powerball last offered a $100 million jackpot. The odds of winning were slim. There is a 1 in 134 million chance of winning the Division 1 prize. To sport, and Australia have won an epic Rugby League World Cup opener, beating New Zealand by just 2 points. Jack Bostock scoring a hat-trick on Kangaroos' debut as the Aussies claimed a 24-22 win, but both teams suffered key injuries.
1: A World Cup opening match that may well be a preview of the final, the Trans-Tasman rivalry on the big stage. The first of 18 men's matches in the Rugby League World Cup, but there might not be a better try than the tournament opener.
2: Play on! And KC McLean!
3: Does he get this inside the white stripe? I think he does,
2: Messi! Oh, this is insane!
3: I think he does!
2: This is insane if he scored!
1: A dream start for the Kiwis. Jack Bostock living out his dream, playing for his country for the first time.
2: Intercept!
1: Disastrous dropout from Rhys Walsh handed the New Zealanders an easy 2 points. The Kiwis bringing a physicality to the contest.
2: Big fellas after big fellas. Oh, shots! Ronaldo Militalo!
1: New Zealand had several sets right on the Kangaroos' line, but the last pass let them down again.
2: Nikarima, Ponga, then McLean.
1: Perfectly weighted kick from Cam Munster went unrewarded. Katoni Staggs almost getting the ball down. The battle between the two fullbacks, Kalen Ponga and Rhys Walsh, as blockbuster as any one-on-one in the game.
2: Here come the Kiwis! Ponga v Walsh! And Walsh has got him!
1: A professional foul from Katoni Staggs saw the Kangaroos' centre sent to the bin, handing 2 more points to the Kiwis. A calf injury meant the Australians were without Mitchell Moses for the bulk of the second half. Tom Dearden in at halfback. New Zealand able to capitalise with the Aussies down to 12 men.
2: Surely they score! Yes, they will!
1: Kalen Ponga's first try in a New Zealand jersey helping the Kiwis to a 16-10 lead. Tom Trbojevic was lucky to get away with a mistake. A New Zealand try disallowed because of an offside kick chaser. From a potential 2-try Kiwi lead, scores were soon level.
2: Are they going to get it? It's a contest, it's a try!
1: 16-all, the New Zealanders were next to score. Kalen Ponga with a slice of revenge in his battle with Rhys Walsh.
3: And you watch this bang off the left foot. Rhys Walsh is there clutching it in.
1: Walsh almost had the immediate response, but a double movement meant no try. The Australian fullback, though, too talented to be denied.
2: Walsh takes the ball! Walsh beats 2 for the price of 1! Rhys Walsh is on his way!
1: An arm injury meant Ponga missed the last 10 minutes. Latrell Mitchell missed the conversion, meaning Australia was still 2 points down and needed to score again.
2: Buster kicks for the corner! It's there!
1: Trick on debut for Jack Bostock, the Kangaroos winning an epic World Cup opener, the Kiwis sweating on the fitness of their star fullback for the remainder of the tournament. Justin Edwards, Fox Sports News.
0: No side led by more than 6 points at any stage during the contest. Fullbacks Kalen Ponga and Rhys Walsh combined for 3 tries between them, while Jack Bostock's hat-trick earning him Player of the Match honours.
4: Oh, I can't put it into words. It was everything I've ever dreamed of, put on this green and gold jersey, and to be here and get a win and score a couple of tries off the back of a couple of good kicks it makes it a little bit better.
5: Talk to me about those tries. I mean, just incredible performances. You were right in the right spot at the right time and you backed yourself 100% on debut.
4: It's probably just a little bit of confidence from Munster himself. Obviously, he's been here, done it many times at World Cups, and yeah, something we practice throughout the week. It's obviously no secret that I like catching the high ball, so I thought he kicked it real well, so I thought I may as well come down with it, because otherwise it's a waste of a good kick.
5: Hey Jack, international footy's not bad, huh?
4: Nah, not too bad at all. Time, yeah, been obviously a dream come true, and yeah, so glad to put on this green and gold jersey and hopefully get to do it a few more times.
6: It's test footy. Yeah, it was a close game, like the full 80 we were battling. Much respect to Australia. Yeah, it's just a few moments went their way, but we fought to the death, which I'm really proud of. But yeah, hopefully you can see them down the track, eh?
5: How do you think this puts you instead for the rest of the tournament?
6: Yeah, obviously we would like to win, but I thought it's a good start, eh? But yeah, only improvement from here.
0: Tristan Stubbs has paid the price for South Africa's first test loss to Australia. Stubbs has been removed entirely from South Africa's 17-man squad. He battled at number 5 for South Africa with scores of 32 and 1 in Durban. Matthew Bretzka replaces him in the squad. Bretzka scored a century against Australia in the recent one-day international series. He's played only 2 tests.
7: Matt's obviously been part of the squad before, where he played the one test match in Bangladesh and had another go in Zimbabwe. 50-inch ODI form is as hot as it is. Yeah, gave him an inside lane and also, more importantly, the attitude and the character that Matt brings and has. I think that will go a long way.
0: South Africa have also flagged another change with Ryan Rickelton to take the keeping gloves. That means Kyle Verena is unlikely to play. The second test begins on Sunday. All the action live and exclusive on Fox Cricket and KO Sports. Alex de Minaur's Shanghai Masters campaign has ended in the quarterfinals, losing to world number one Alexander Zverev. De Minaur was unable to take advantage of his opportunities, failing to convert any of the 5 break points. Zverev, a class above in the straight sets win.
8: Jaw-dropping, show-stopping forehand.
0: The quarterfinals appearance still gives de Minaur some valuable ranking points in his bid to qualify for the season-ending ATP Finals. He's currently sitting 9th, which would be good enough to qualify. The Brisbane Bullets have course-corrected in the NBL with a win over Southeast Melbourne Phoenix. The Bullets had lost in their last 3 outings and were playing their first game without star guard Anas Bilechka. It didn't bother them too much, particularly as they opened the 3rd quarter with a flurry of buckets. Max McKinnon playing games with the Phoenix.
9: And that was his 4th rebound of the contest. He's doing whatever he likes. What a talent Max McKinnon is.
10: Optus power play here. Look at that, putting the spin moves on Ryan. And then the beautiful touch. Oh. That English is hard to come by.
0: The only sour points for the Bullets were ankle concerns for Jacob Holt and Tyrell Harrison, who went down within minutes of each other. The Bullets will face the Tasmania Jack Jumpers on the road next, while the Phoenix will host the Cairns Taipans. Don't forget, for more live and breaking sport, tune in to Fox Sports News 500. Well, now it's time for a look at the latest forecast. Here's News 24 weather senior meteorologist Alison Osborne.
11: Showers and storms remain an extensive chance across eastern and central Australia on Friday. Watching for further storms during the late morning in the Alice, a high of 31 degrees. Showers in Brisbane 22 and Sydney 21. Chance of a shower or two in Canberra 18. Across southern Australia, a warm, dry spell is now underway. 23, mostly sunny in Hobart, Melbourne 25 in Adelaide and 23 in Perth. For more details on the weather ahead across Australia, including those severe thunderstorms, you can join us on News 24 Weather, Channel 601.
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1: Welcome back. The $100 million Powerball jackpot has been won by just

0: News 24 will be back after this short break. 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
1: Good evening. Welcome to the program. Here's what's coming up tonight on Credlin. More revelations tonight of Victorian money, the money pit under Daniel Andrews. An IPAC report today reporting almost $250 million in COVID payments to people and businesses that were not eligible. We'll take a look again at that shocking use of abortion today as a political tactic in the Victorian campaign by a very desperate Labor, but a backflip response from the Liberals this afternoon. We'll talk about that. The inspiring mission of two former paratroopers using the power of remembrance to help tackle veteran suicide. It's a phenomenal story. I can't wait to meet them a bit later in the show. And Annika Wells out today selling her digital duty of care, her censorship legislation. Never mind though, this Freudian slip today during her address to the press club.
2: We are controlling. We are not controlling free speech. We are not conducting covert surveillance.
1: But first, we've discussed government wasting your money a fair bit this week, whether it's the $560 million spent on taxpayer grants to dodgy multicultural groups or the millions spent supporting other organisations that hate our country and hate our values, including that incredible case of the Western Sydney Islamic media group called One Path, who had their funding terminated yesterday after shocking revelations of Jew hatred splashed across the newspaper front pages. Then there's the $300 million pork barrel that Labor called their local and community grants program that integrity experts have confirmed has paid out money 73% of the time to Labor seats in key marginals in a program where you can't even apply for support. You have to get a Labor MP to tap you on the shoulder. Now, I kid you not. Which is precisely what happened when the PM's mates at the Marrickville Golf Club got that $6 million sling 1 week out from last year's May election. But it's not just the big dollars where Labor wastes the money you work so hard to pay in taxes. It's the snouts in the trough stuff where voters are really angry. At a time when some 50,000 businesses have collapsed since this government was first elected, we've got a small business minister in Ann Arley who is so comprehensively out of her depth, it's embarrassing.
3: Now, there's no doubt, Mr. Speaker, that small businesses are doing it tough. The costs of doing businesses are getting higher, margins are getting thinner, and businesses are struggling through. We on this side of the House can and do and will continue to consult with small businesses, to listen to small businesses, to understand them and to bring their concerns to this Parliament. Those on the other side can talk as much as they like, but they're not out there visiting small businesses.
1: They're not out there visiting small businesses, she says. Well, incompetence is one thing. What's worse is she too can't help herself with your money. Revelations today that she has billed taxpayers more than $150,000 for luxury overseas travel to nine countries, including Spain, Jordan, Bahrain, Qatar, twice to Qatar, Indonesia, Singapore, the UAE, India and Bangladesh. All very essential, she says. Will you be the judge? And then there's Annika Wells, the Sports and Communications Minister, when she's not trying to censor your digital device and crush free speech, you'll find her too at the pointy end of the plane living it up. A few days ago, Freedom of Information documents confirm there was no meeting in the diary of South Australian Labor MP Chris Picton, as Wells had claimed, when she was at his house to celebrate his wife's 40th birthday. But it gets worse. We now have the Albanese government refusing to comply with new FOI requests to release other documents related to the birthday weekend junket. Well, they now say all the records have vanished. All up, Annika Wells has billed taxpayers $2,500 for flights between Brisbane and Adelaide. I mean, you can fly to London for that much. Almost $600 for her Comcar limos. Another $430 for her hotel room. Now, any wonder older Australians are angry, isn't it? When this sort of waste happens on an epic scale. Yet today, the Albanese government said that they will again try and cut back their private health insurance rebates.
4: The government is committed to moving ahead with this bill. Older Australians deserve better aged care services, and the government is of the view that it is important that the Parliament have a proper debate on these matters.
1: Knocked back in the Senate tonight, but Labor will keep coming after older Australians. But as bad as all of that might be, just listen to this. In Victoria today, the state's anti-corruption watchdog released a bombshell report into hundreds of millions of dollars rorted during the Daniel Andrews COVID era. Codenamed Operation Harmonia, IBAC revealed that almost $260 million was shoveled out by the Andrews government to applicants not even eligible for the money. It included $108 million paid to businesses that haven't even fully traded during the time. And information regarding this multi-million dollar taxpayer loss was scrubbed from official documents. According to IBAC's bombshell report, these incredible overpayments were then covered up by senior public servants, all appointed by Labor, and erased from official financial records. We only know about the existence of this almost $300 million bogus operation because of the whistleblowers who went to IBAC not long after COVID ended. According to the IBAC report, this industrial-scale rort, quote, was not a one-off event, nor was it due to an oversight. Instead, the anti-corruption watchdog found that ethics and integrity were secondary considerations in the face of scrutiny. IBAC also found that more than 9,000 applicants took advantage of this opportunity to pick up free cash when governments, state and federal, blew the budget in sheer and utter panic over the arrival of the virus into Australia. When the fraud was discovered, says IBAC, rather than raising the alarm and stemming the losses, Andrews' government insiders, well, they just tried to make it all go away. But who is shocked here?
5: I can't specifically recall.
6: I can't recall. I presume I did.
7: I don't recall the conversation.
8: And I have some memory, but not full memory.
9: I don't recall specifically.
10: Not to my recollection.
11: I have no recollection of that.
5: I can't specifically recall.
1: I mean, we know the Andrews government was rotten to the core. We know the anti-corruption reports from IBAC keep stacking up, but so supreme was Daniel Andrews' grip over Victoria that Labor Party corruption became just another byword for the broken state. It's why at the time I was one of the lone voices out there demanding a royal commission into Australia's COVID response. I mean, how on earth governments were allowed to lock us up as they did for 2 years, to damage our young people as they did, to kill the vulnerable as they did with the sheer incompetence of hotel quarantine, and to bring so many small businesses to their knees, well, that still staggers me today. And that's before we even get into those vaccine mandates that led so many people to lose their jobs. And when people protested, we saw the use of rubber bullets on the streets in Melbourne.
12: Media! Media!
13: They're now shooting.
1: We don't see any of that, do we, for the pro-Hamas, pro-Hezbollah, pro-Palestinian rallies. But they were just ordinary Australians sick of 2 years of lockdowns. And as much as I hold Daniel Andrews responsible for the terrible time and the loss of our democratic rights and liberties, all of those involved in the Morrison government, well, they bear their own responsibility too. Because it was the Morrison government that enabled the brutality of premiers like Andrews. It was the Morrison government, a Liberal government in name only, that bankrolled the cruelty and the waste of Daniel Andrews. Now, I know that there's some who are playing the game of revisionism and self-justification, but no one should buy that. At any time, the Morrison government could have called its own inquiry into COVID to properly analyse all the things we got right as well as the things we got wrong, so that Australia is better prepared for the next pandemic when it comes. And it will come. It will come. I, like many others, are concerned even now about reports out of Russia of the sudden death of a lab worker, allegedly the result of a breakout of a deadly pathogen, and understand that one of the new frontiers in warfare is the use of biological agents. So the idea that Australia has never done a comprehensive review into everything from border closures to lockdown protocols to our billions and billions in wasted spending to the surge capacity of hospitals across the country, well, it's not only just stupid, it's criminally negligent. And knowing government as I do, the only reason they've not had an inquiry is that every politician involved is complicit in the backside covering that silence gives them. And given we were all cannon fodder in the COVID experiment, and given that every dollar they spent was our money, even now, 3 years on, Australians deserve the truth because as this IBAC report today shows, we were lied to and we were treated with utter contempt. Let's go to Canberra now. Quite a lot happened there. It's a busy day, big show at Canberra News tonight as well. Our political reporter, Cam Redden.
10: Good evening. Green Senator Jordan Steele John has taken leave from the party room and is under internal investigation after allegations were raised about inappropriate comments towards women. The allegations date as far back as 2017 and were laid out in a letter to new leader David Shoebridge on Tuesday.
14: What we need now is fairness and independence and timeliness.
10: News 24 has since revealed these minutes from a New South Wales Young Greens meeting in 2018, suggesting that any proposal of a formal investigation into claims of sexual harassment into Jordan Steele John be deferred. Senator Steele John denies the allegations.
15: Labor's digital duty of care bill has now been introduced to the Parliament.
16: So all Australians are protected from seriously harmful and illegal content.
10: The government has narrowed the scope of powers that would enable the eSafety Commissioner or approved researchers to create so-called sock puppet accounts that could then be used to monitor or even generate content online. Regardless of the government's intent, critics warn that creating this capability could enable government censorship or propaganda.
17: Does it prevent that from happening?
16: Well, you can see in the section introduced, there is nothing in what you've just set out there as a worst case scenario that is in the bill.
17: Would you just say in the bill that it can't be used for those purposes, government propaganda and so forth?
16: It can't.
17: In a worst case scenario, the worst person you imagine gets the power of the eSafety Commissioner one day, for example.
16: It cannot. I don't know how to be more emphatic. It doesn't exist. It is not possible.
10: Cameron Redden, News 24. Canberra.
1: Sorry, but we don't believe you, do we? Let's go down to my panel, News 24 contributor Carolee Katsimbanis and Women's Forum Australia's Stephanie Bastian. We'll start, if we can, Carolee, with the IBAC report. In the public domain today, an extraordinary $300 million-odd COVID business grant cover-up. Bureaucrats in Victoria knew what they were doing was wrong, knew that about 10,000 people were not entitled to this money. It was paid out and then covered up, but we're not surprised, are we?
18: Well, we're not. I mean, it was titled Operation Harmonia. There's nothing harmonious about this. But the most worrying thing was the fact that ineligible businesses were able to backdate their GST registrations by up to 4 years. But even more worrying is the fact that it has actually come out that it was the fear of a ministerial backlash which led bureaucrats in the department to cover it up. Now, the then Victorian Jobs, Trade and Innovation Minister Martin Bakula even actually admitted himself to IBAC that his temper He wasn't surprised that people were afraid of his temper. And there are many, many references throughout transcripts that say that a lot of these bureaucrats were worried about the backlash and the spray that they would get from Mr. Pakula. And as I said, he conceded that they may well have been in fear of him, which led to this absolute cover-up. And the people that are, you know, that are paying for it are the Victorian taxpayers. Because as you've said, a quarter of these businesses in Victoria were not eligible, and 9,000 of them were not eligible for these payments. But it also shows that no one's taking any responsibility. This is just disgraceful, because you cannot have a government being run with bureaucrats in fear of a ministerial backlash.
1: Yep, and you wonder why there's potholes all over Melbourne, all over Victoria, and the debt is skyrocketing, and it's all borrowed money. This is the thing that really gets to me, Steph. We're in the middle of an election campaign. We'll talk about some other really disturbing issues out of Victoria today. But in the end, governments can only do what they've got the money to do. And when money is wasted, you get crazy outcomes like these land tax hikes in Victoria and more.
19: Oh, absolutely. I mean, businesses have been slogged with COVID levies to refill the debt. I mean, it's been appalling. This government spends like there's no tomorrow. There's very little accountability. And you look at the election coming up, they're now just doing one big spend after another to try and buy votes. It's absolutely ridiculous. There should be accountability. The people responsible for the cover-up should be made to face the consequences, face a tribunal, and face consequences for what they've done. This is simply not good enough. And I think the Australian public, the Victorian public, have had enough.
1: Let's go to some fire in the belly today from Angus Taylor in the chamber. I think he's really finding his line and length in the parliament at the moment. You remember that the PM took all the credit for suspending that ATO credit card ban. It's not gone. Some people say it's gone. It's not gone. It's only been suspended. The Treasurer said no, he did it. The PM said no, it was all about me. Have a look at this exchange in the chamber today.
20: The Prime Minister overruled and publicly humiliated the Treasurer over his widow's tax, his death tax, his super tax, his cap on veterans' healthcare, and his botched ban on credit cards. What will the Prime Minister humiliate the Treasurer on next?
1: Now, I'm not saying, Stephanie, that he's cutting the Treasurer loose just yet, but the disquiet in Canberra amongst Labor backbenchers is pretty strong.
19: Well, I think it's very obvious Albo is on the nose with the Australian public, and he is now looking for a scapegoat. But the reality is the buck stops with Anthony Albanese. This is his government. He is fundamentally responsible for what goes out, and the fact that the amount of stress that he has put businesses through, first with imposing a ban on being able to pass on card charges, then people using their lifeline to pay off their BAS bills, things that they have on credit. I mean, the pressure on businesses already is huge, and it's just made it worse. So for Albo to come out and say he's going to save everyone after putting his this policy in place is a little bit disingenuous, if you ask me.
1: What about the stuff I spoke about at the top of the show, if I can, Carolee? Small Business Minister Anne Ali. She loves a travel. She loves a business class seat at the front of the plane. $150,000, 9 countries in just over a year. She's lecturing everybody in the chamber in the last week, saying, you know, why aren't you out there talking to small businesses? Well, lady, you're not even in the country to talk to small business.
18: Yeah, exactly. And, you know, meantime, ASIC has said that there are 30 small businesses going bust in Australia every day. It's also important to say that while people are criticising Anne Ali, she was very prickly back in 2016 when she was the federal Labor candidate for the West Australian seat of Cowan. She wrote a reference for a convicted criminal, Junaid Thorne. Now, a little bit of background with him. He was a self-styled Islamic preacher who called himself a sheikh. He was born in WA. He went to Saudi Arabia when he was 10. His brother was then jailed for terrorism offences. He went out on strike against that. Saudi Arabia deported both brothers back to Western Australia. At the time, Dr. Anne Ali was a counter-terrorism expert. She was accused by the then Federal Justice Minister Michael Keenan and Foreign Minister Julie Bishop of actually using the taxpayer-funded position she had to write a reference for someone. Now, Junaid Thorne was found guilty of using a false name on a domestic flight within Australia. But he was jailed in 2021 for trafficking massive amounts of cocaine and ecstasy. He was due for parole back in December last year, and he was refused twice by the New South Wales government because it found that whilst he was in jail, he had extensive contact with convicted terrorists, and he also pledged allegiance, you know, he also pledged support for Islamic State. There's plenty of stuff online with him giving sermons with an ISIS flag behind him. Now, getting back to Anne Ali, yes, she might be the small business minister now, but at the time, it actually drew into very sharp focus where, you know, her lack of judgment was in writing a reference for Junaid Thorne. In the same way, she's showing a lack of judgment in flying around the world. And I note that I think around about $57,000 was dropped on a trip to Spain to sign some gender equity equality program thing. That's not helping Australian businesses here whatsoever. And you know what? In case anyone wants to criticise, yes, it is very important that we bring up things that were done 10 years ago because it's showing a progression of somebody that eventually made it into the federal Labor cabinet. But at the time, there was a lack of judgment when she actually won the pre-selection. And it was a huge thing over Western Australia, absolutely massive. So, you know, leopards don't change their spots and let's see what will happen. But that travel is just ridiculous.
1: I love a bit of corporate memory. Thank you, Carolee. Let's go today to the use of abortion as an attempted political wedge in Victoria by Labor and Trades Hall. Here's the ad. I mean, it's got a coat hanger on the ad. I mean, I think that is absolutely deplorable. And this came after Labor announced a $30 million election pledge to make abortions free if they win in November. We're talking here about later term surgical abortions and some medical abortions. And this incredibly weak response today from a minister, a Carroll government minister, who was called out by a journalist.
0: It's politicising women's reproductive rights because this is a vote grab. Why not do it months ago?
21: I don't agree with the premise of that question for a couple of reasons. Abortion care is health care. We are not playing politics with this at all.
1: I don't like that term abortion care either. It's an abortion. One person might get care and the other person gets death. But anyway, the Liberals, they had two positions on this today. Here's Jess Wilson this morning.
22: I think Victorians know where I stand on this issue. There will be no changes to abortion laws under a government I lead, full stop. And I think it's incredibly disappointing to see Labor playing politics with women's reproductive rights 5 minutes before an election.
1: But then this afternoon, there was a statement from the Liberals saying that they would, in fact, match Labor policy. Stephanie, I want your take here, but I tell you what, if they're going to make anything free in women's health, how about we make contraception free in Victoria rather than abortion free?
19: Well, Peter, we're having a national conversation about our plummeting birth rate. Why not actually support women trying to care or have their babies? I mean, this is just funding one option. And there are plenty of people across this nation who are very unsettled with how far our abortion laws have gone. We have abortion up to birth in Victoria and in many states. This has been a wedge issue that other minor parties like One Nation have stayed away for or have committed for good reason to reduce the abortion rates because people are uncomfortable with the fact that it is terminating viable, healthy human lives in many situations. And so I think it's actually really disappointing that the Liberal Party have jumped on this. I mean, talk about a lack of fiscal responsibility, $30 million to fund abortions. And then on top of that, you're doing it in the taxpayer's name when many people do not feel comfortable funding this. They have a moral objection to it. They don't like it. And I think this is why people are leaving both major parties in droves.
1: Yeah, I think there is no social licence, if I can call it that, Carolee, at the moment for a change to the abortion laws in Australia. But there is a huge difference between an early abortion in the eyes of a lot of voters and anything that happens later in the pregnancy, particularly when, as Stephanie just said, the baby, if born alive, would be given absolutely every care and attention and become a viable young human being. Where do you stand?
18: Well, at 23 weeks, one part of the hospital is trying to save the life of a premature baby, and at 23 weeks down the other end, they're wanting to actually end it. It is a very, very difficult topic. Previously, in elections, abortion has been kept out of it. I am very basic on this. If you've had unprotected sex and you miss a period, then it's 99% that you're actually pregnant. It should not take you more than a few weeks to know exactly the choice that you are going to make. Women have the right to make that choice. But if we just stop for a minute and think about what I just said, there are plenty of miracle stories that are covered where you see wedding rings and the baby the size of that. We have to think about this. People are always wanting to conflate, as you said, late-term abortion with early abortion. And as I said, this is a grab by the Carroll government 44 days out from an election to wedge Jess Wilson. She had to answer it. She's had to change the position. We are all for the best care of women as well. But this needs to be a proper conversation. But the time for the conversation is not now. Should have been done ages ago.
1: Yeah, I think it's a real grubby tactic from Labor. They tried it in the recent Queensland election there as well. It fell flat, although it did make a little bit of movement in the tracking polls. We'll see what happens here, but we'll leave it there. Thank you both, Carolee and Stephanie. All right, quick break. After the break, we're going to get into a whole lot of issues out of the digital duty of care. Lots of promises today made by the minister, but a lot of concerns remain regarding censorship. Sarah Henderson after the break.
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0: News 24 will be back after.
1: Welcome back, Camille. A really, really good news story, and don't we need it? We'll get to that one in a moment. We'll talk to some veterans out of the Gold Coast. But now to the digital duty of care legislation that's been ushered into the Parliament today. Here to discuss it now, Shadow Communications Minister Sarah Henderson. Sarah, that press club address today from the minister, the Freudian slip, the lack of analysis of the detail, interesting to say the least. Let's have a quick recap.
2: The digital duty of care is not a stepping stone for regulating misinformation and disinformation. If adults listen to Manosphere podcasts, or people post their views about the government, or make memes, or want to say the moon landing was fake, they can continue to do so without restriction. We are not controlling free speech. We are not conducting covert surveillance.
1: Sarah Henderson.
3: I think the minister might have let the cat out of the bag with that one, because this is all about controlling free speech, Peter. This is dangerous. This is undemocratic. And we know that the Prime Minister has this agenda because he said so. He gave the game away in New York when he said that the next stage of this bill would be all about combating misinformation and disinformation, as well as combating polarisation of political views on the left and the right. The other thing that I'll say, I had a departmental briefing with the minister's department, and when I asked what does it mean to have material or conduct which is hostile to women or gender equality, the response from the department and the minister's advisor was, we are very concerned about the Manosphere. We want to shut the Manosphere down, basically. So this minister is not being truthful, and we have seen that again in spades at the press club today.
1: Yeah, they say that about the Manosphere, you know, but they're all about having men in women's sport, you know, boys in girls' sport. You know, they bang on about all their quotas for women. They don't even know what a woman is, and anyone can be a woman, so why do you need a quota? I mean, none of this stuff makes any sort of intellectual sense. They talk about young girls and anorexia videos going out to 8-9-year-olds, but they've already got a ban for children under the age of 16 on social media. I mean, the hypocrisy in all of this, the lack of intellectual rigour, staggers me.
3: Well, that's exactly right. So there's a social media ban which has fundamentally failed because Labor got the implementation, Peter, so wrong. But there's other things about this exposure draft, which are, now that it's a bill, as compared with the exposure draft, which are really concerning. So these wide-ranging exemptions, so anything in the public interest is exempt. Now, what does that even mean? That's sort of nonsensical, because it's up to the eSafety Commissioner to determine that. And she's now got these wide-ranging, unfettered powers to make guidelines about the online harms. Mm. So the ministerial discretion, the unfettered powers of the minister, has now shifted to the regulator, to the eSafety Commissioner. But there's also some nonsense in the exemptions. So the bill recognises that pornography is harmful to children, but would you believe that one of the bits of content that's exempt from the bill is material that's classified, including pornography? So this is a complete and utter dog's breakfast. It makes no sense. The minister got rid of the online mandatory codes and standards, which require the platforms to take all sorts of preventative action, including detecting and removing sexual abuse material and terrorism material, and to be replaced by this vague duty of care. And now those codes and standards have gone back in, but they conflict to some degree with other definitions in the bill. Like, it is, as a piece of legislation, it just goes to show that the minister does not know what she's doing, and she's also not being truthful with Australians. We know what Labor's agenda is. It's very insidious, and that's why this bill cannot be supported.
1: You know, she's the same woman who charged taxpayers $4,000 to go down to her girlfriend's 40th birthday party in Adelaide and tried to fit the husband up, who's also a Labor minister in South Australia, for a quick and dirty sort of meeting to put in the diary, only he won't play ball. He said, I didn't have a meeting in my diary. And now her case is coming out quickly unravelled. I mean, let's be honest about that. You had a big win last night in the Senate, you and the coalition team. You teamed up with the Greens and One Nation. You got rid of this cut to the private health rebate for older Australians. What I don't understand here, Sarah, and again, this is lack of intellectual rigour. If people can't afford with this rebate cut to keep their private health insurance and they get sick, which they will, if you're over the age of 65, it's more likely you'll use a hospital than not, you'll go straight into the public system. So you'll cost the taxpayer 100% of the fee, whereas if you've got private health insurance, you've got an insurance scheme you've paid into that'll take the load from the taxpayer. So it's not about saving money. This is about hurting people, not helping people.
3: That's right. And this is a terrible betrayal of older Australians, some 3 million Australians over the age of 65 who've depended on this discount to the private health insurance scheme to make sure that they can continue to pay for their health needs as they get older. And, of course, we've discovered under Freedom of Information that almost 78,000 people would have been affected by, you know, being forced to basically go back to the public system, and that's almost double what the health minister announced. So we're really proud to have led the charge, to have got rid of this bill altogether. We will not stand for the way this government is betraying older Australians. It's a shocking attack on them, and we stand with them, and we're very proud to do so.
1: So you'll keep fighting when this comes back, as Mark Butler said it would today?
3: We are going to keep fighting tooth and nail to stop this shocking piece of legislation ever being passed.
1: Terrific. I got a lot of feedback from viewers about that. Sarah, thank you very much. Now for the break, good news. As I said, a couple of wonderful veterans have launched a project. I'll tell you more after the break.
0: News 24 will be back after this short break.

0: News 24 will be back after this short break.
1: International panel coming up. Some very interesting stuff in the States ahead of the midterms. A bit of a verdict on the first hit out from the new press secretary for President Trump and more. But now to a veteran-led charity using remembrance and service to help tackle veteran isolation and suicide, bringing former military and police personnel together to restore the graves and tell the stories of those who served before them. Now, I happened across the project. It's called Project Norden on my social media. I loved what I saw. Didn't know much about it, but I thought I'd reach out and get them on the program because what they are doing is fantastic. It was founded by two former paratroopers, Luke Carney and Jasper Mueller, who served together in Iraq and later in the police force. While navigating medical retirement and the processes that happened across the project, it's called Project Norden, on my social

0: veterans taking place. And I'm delighted to say the co-founders, Luke and Jasper, join me now from the Gold Coast. Well, gentlemen, I think this is fantastic. You know, one of the honours of my life is I've been through the war cemeteries on the Western Front in Belgium and France, and they make you feel very, very proud, but also pretty insignificant in the whole scheme of history. What triggered this for you, if I can ask, Luke? What got you started here?
1: We started off, we're catching up for coffee and sort of supporting each other that way. And then we stumbled across, there was a grave that was almost black in a little tropical rainforest area out the back of the Northern Rivers. Went and tidied it, took some photos, and then we sort of sat down and looked at the photos and went, let's do that again. So we went and found another one, tidied that, and then by the time we got to about the fourth or fifth grave, we sat down and went, we need to get others involved, because there's a certain healing quality to it that really helps, you know, in that when you're in a, you know, not a great mental health state, it's really good for well-being sort of activity. Yeah,
2: it's almost a little bit, you know, like we're doing it to help veterans to clean the graves and also to spread the story of the veteran that's in the grave, or the police officer that's in the grave, or the unit that the memorial's for. But we found that by doing that, we get all the feel-good sort of chemicals released in our brain to help us sort of connect and get over everything.
0: I love it.
2: And then it just snowballed from there, and then people started volunteering, and it's blown up.
0: Yeah, Jasper, I love that point you make, because once someone is remembered, they're never forgotten. And to tell their story to the next generation, those that come after them, I mean, we wouldn't be the country we are without the contribution of those graves that you tend. And I was shocked on the socials I saw. One of them was a VC grave that was basically in disrepair. Now, the idea that someone can be the recipient of a VC, come back to Australia, just, I know, assume normal life, and then their grave gets almost forgotten, that staggered me. Can you tell me about some of these examples?
1: Yeah, go.
2: Yeah, so I hear what you're saying, Peter. For someone to have done actions that's earned them a Victoria Cross, the highest award that they can receive, and then for their grave to be left and not tended to enough, or just the environmental conditions just let mold go crazy. People in government are doing the best they can with what little funding they're given, and sometimes for the environmental factors, it's just not enough. And not saying that as well, that there's so many graves out that we've come across that are completely falling apart, and they're the private graves. We've been in discussions with the Office of Australian War Graves, and we're getting a bit of a MOU with them to be able to work on hopefully one day some official graves, but at the moment, due to contractual obligations and stuff like that, we're sticking to the private ones, and there's so many of them out there that's keeping us very busy at the moment.
1: The challenge with the private graves is, because they're World War One, World War Two veterans, they're one or two, sometimes three generations removed, and some of the families that may not even know where they are, and they, you know, their graves just kind of get left alone, and you know, if they're privately owned, there's, you know, no one to tidy them up.
0: Yeah, I was going to ask you that point, because obviously
1: there'd be around 2 million of those in Australia.
0: Yeah, Luke, I'll just jump in there. If someone was killed in action, obviously, there's usually that record at the war memorial. And then if you go to, say, Villers-Bretonneux in France, you can get the book and you can go through and you can see whom exactly is from Australia buried in that cemetery. But when they've come back and assumed civilian life and they've just died, as we all do eventually in Australia, and are buried by their families, how on earth do you find out where these graves are?
1: With difficulty in a lot of cases. There's a website we use called Find a Grave. It's

0: an international website that logs graves in many countries throughout the world, including Australia. And it's a fairly good resource. It's not 100% accurate, though. So here in Southport, for example, on Find a Grave, it showed there was around 80 veteran graves. And then when we actually turned up and walked around, we found 111. And that's the case for most cemeteries. We normally find more than what is logged on the system for it.
1: Okay.
2: There's some graves that they'll have a unit name, or they'll have a description saying they've died here, or they're during service, or that their duty done. But there's a lot of graves out there because the family's done it and they just haven't put anything associated with military or policing on the headstone at all. Sometimes it is just walking around.
0: Mm.
1: Yeah, I'll tell you, my grandfather was wounded in action. He was in the army in New Guinea, and there is no mention of his service on his grave because he was that sort of person. He didn't really talk about it. I suspect there's plenty of them around the country. Hey, I've got to leave it now, but we're going to come back to this because I just love this project. I'll tell people at home it's called Project Norden, N-O-R-D-E-N. Find them on Instagram, as I did. Please follow them. What they do is amazing. But there's also a website. I would like to stay involved with you guys. I want to hope that the War Graves Commission, when they redo contracts, get you and your veterans involved. But I'll come back after a few months and we'll check back in again. Thank you to you both. Isn't that amazing? All right, quick break after the break. We'll get into things with the international panel. That's coming up next.

0: Project Norden. Have a look at that on the internet, or as I said, follow it on Instagram. Now it's time for the international panel, though. News 24 contributor Kosha Garda, former Labor MP Michael Danby with me in the studio. I want to go to the pressure on the Democrat Senator Ilhan Omar. It's mounting. It's been there for some time, but it is now at a point it cannot be ignored. She's facing a lot of scrutiny over her immigration paperwork amid renewed attention on the long-running allegations about her past. Here's Megyn Kelly.
1: If this guy's her brother, they're going to figure that out. You tell me, if you were accused of marrying your brother and committing immigration fraud and you had not married your brother, wouldn't you just submit a DNA test?
0: Pretty easy way to kill it off.
2: Yep, and the more she denies it, this has been out there for years. She's been sitting United States Congresswoman for years and years. This rumor has been out there. Ample opportunity to deny it. So Megyn Kelly makes a great point. And it even goes deeper. Her father ostensibly, reportedly, falsified information on his immigration paperwork when they came in as refugees in the mid-90s, said he was an educator when he was a bit of a warlord. Then there's a second allegation that she was actually 18 and they falsified her year of birth.
0: And when you're 18, you have to be basically assessed as an adult, not as the child of someone who has already come as a migrant.
2: Correct, which she maybe could have done, but this was a fast-track way. So falsifying birth records and all that, if you come from those countries, not hard to do.
0: Marry your brother, you get the whole family basically in the back door.
2: So that's it, but it almost looks like the lies or the problems get bolder and bolder with how she's done it. And then there's this whole other vector of financial fraud where she reported her husband owns a winery that went from 50,000 in revenue to 30 million in revenue and then back down again. So there's multiple vectors over here at play, but the heat is picking up because there was a search warrant executed, signed off by a federal judge. So this is not just political. And either it will run its course in court or the Secretary of State, Marco Rubio, could strip her naturalization citizenship and deport her. Now, that would be bold politically, but we shall see.
0: Anything could happen with this government. We've had a lot of debate this week and the last week as well, Michael, about this digital duty of care and the laws, if they pass the parliament, that will enable the Labor government to create these fake accounts in order to basically police the internet. I came across some vision. I think I want people to understand what we're talking about here when we talk about bots and bot farms. Have a look at this.
3: Bots are 50% of global internet traffic, just over 50%. These are the low estimates. The high estimates talk about 70 and even 80%, okay? So every second thing you see is a bot, which is crazy. And of course, now with this automation and bot system, we actually see a tremendous rise in anti-Semitism.
0: Yeah, this is from the Institute for the Study of Global Anti-Semitism and Policy. Half the internet's full of bots. It's full of hate, as we know. I've got no issue where things cross the legal threshold, Michael, but I am really uncomfortable with the power in this bill for the Labor government to basically play politics with what we see, what we hear, what we read.
4: Well, it's ridiculous that the Australian democratically elected government is going to compete with this international bot farms to disinform Australians because they don't want them to have misinformation or disinformation. How ridiculous. Yandex was three of their centres, the data centres that are the Russian version of Google, were blown up recently by the Ukrainians, and the Free Palestine and Globalise the Intifada fell off a tree in international ratings. It just shows you that there is information war being planned by these the alliance of Iran, North Korea, China and Russia against us, and we have to realise that that information warfare is very serious, but trying to imitate it, that's a very bad idea against the average Australian.
0: Give us an update on where we are with the midterms, because it's certainly the pace has picked up with the president and the rallies and a lot of the political activity. Where are things headed?
2: Definitely in the home stretch, and consensus from polling, from betting markets, from all different markers is that the Republicans are set to lose the House, maybe even the Senate, or if they hold on to it, it's going to be 50-50, and then J.D. Vance as vice president is a tiebreaker. But that's razor-thin margin, is going to make it very difficult for any legislation to pass. A week is a lifetime in politics, so there might be twists and turns left. But right now, Trump is not popular. He actually, in the poll of polls, just went underwater across all polls in terms of his popularity. Gas prices, inflation, the war is unpopular. All those macro issues remain. And seats that should be safe, like Texas, Kentucky, places like that, are getting very, very close. And we might even see some upsets.
4: And like even the far left candidate, El Sayed, seems like he's going to win in Michigan.
2: He's leading.
4: Against a mainstream person like former Congressman Rogers. Just...
2: And Tallarico in Texas is even crazier, but he is within striking distance as well.
4: Oh, I dispute that he's crazier. I think the guy in Michigan is crazy.
0: What's going on with the Trump attacks on Volodymyr Zelensky?
4: Well, Peter, like Andrew Bolt, I've been soft on Trump over the last years since he was elected. That's because, like you and many other people in Australia, we have an affection for the United States and we think it plays an important positive role in the world. But shame on Donald Trump for this. It meant that Ukrainian civilians couldn't get to their bomb shelters because they didn't have intelligence on when the Russian missiles and drones were going to arrive. This
0: can't go
4: on.
0: You better explain what's happened. This is in relation to Starlink.
4: Well, he's slowed up the defensive intelligence that the Ukrainians can get. And that they need that to get the 2 or 3 minutes to get into the bomb shelters. Now, I can see that Donald doesn't want their refineries being blown up because of the diesel price. But to deny them defensive intelligence, that's too far. That's disgusting. And it's against American law because there are two bits of legislation that would allow the president to take firm action against against Russia. Putin should be being pressured by him to accept a ceasefire.
0: A quick comment, Kasia.
2: I think he's just trying to do what he can as he sees it to put pressure on both sides and bring this to a wrap, which
0: He's motivated by his midterms and fuel prices more than the lives of Ukrainians, and I think that's where I draw a line. Thank you to you both. Have a lovely weekend.
4: You too.
0: You have a lovely weekend too. I will certainly put my feet up, have a bit of a read, come back fired up for a big week next week. Parliament, of course, will be back. I'll see you then. Here's the Bolt Report.

0: This is the Volk Report.
1: The Albanese government's fiasco with the Blaney gold mine extension that it tried to ban raises an urgent question that politicians have run from, courts have tried to silence, but we need to have it now. How Aboriginal do you have to be to stop projects like this on so-called cultural reasons? In fact, who should we agree is really Aboriginal? And as I showed last night, the Albanese government in this case tried to restrict this mine despite traditional owners saying it was fine, let it go. The government listened instead to dissidents identifying as Aboriginal who claimed it would hurt the sacred blue banded bee dreaming. People like this artist who testified against the mine in the Independent Planning Commission, and like this leader, the dissident of a dissident group of some 18 people identifying as Aboriginal. And the federal court yesterday overruled that ban on technical grounds, but, and to be absolutely clear, by the way, I am not saying that these women against this mine don't have Aboriginal ancestors. I'm not saying that. But a traditional owner from the mine area again today questioned their right to speak for Aborigines in that area and said their bee story was fake.
2: Being from country, being a Wiradjuri man from that country, we know who's who in the zoo, and we realised that this was fabricated and it was bastardisation of Aboriginal culture and heritage, and you can't do that.
1: I'm not saying he's right. I'm just saying that a former Aboriginal Land Council councillor from that very area says this bee story is fake. And the Albanese government minister who chose to believe it, Tanya Plibersek, today repeatedly refused to say why.
3: There's very different views in the town. There's quite different views about it.
1: Now, when we're talking about crippling a $1.3 billion mine with 700 jobs on a bee story like that from the people I've mentioned, that is crazy. And I come back to those questions. Who really is Aboriginal and how Aboriginal do you have to be to stop projects like this on so-called cultural reasons? These are questions that it's been dangerous to ask. And don't I know it? The judge banned two of my articles a few years ago when I tried to discuss the explosion in the number of so-called white Aborigines, people with very little Aboriginal ancestry, some with none at all, now claiming to be Aboriginal and taking over Aboriginal jobs, Aboriginal grants, some even blocking mining projects. But this wall of silence is now crumbling. Aboriginal activists are also protesting about these new Aborigines.
4: If we were to look at the census numbers, it's now projecting past 800,000. If there was to be, you know, an actual review on that and an audit on that, I would suggest, and there has been some data to suggest, that it's actually probably about 300,000 less. So we've got 300,000 people here who are counting themselves amongst us.
5: In our culture, you'd be speared for posing as us without authority. Aboriginality fraud is rife in this country. It's now allowing people to access funding, misleading the general public and acknowledging cultures that are not true.
1: Now, I reckon 300,000 fake Aborigines or people of only remote Aboriginal ancestry, I think that's an exaggeration. I think the real number is closer to 130,000, which is still massive, 130,000. That's the number of Australians now claiming to be Aboriginal in the past two censuses who hadn't in the census before. And they, and especially white academics claiming to be Aboriginal, are causing a lot of anger among real Aborigines out bush in particular, as Warren Mundine, former advisor to two prime ministers, said last night.
6: When I was up in traditional Aboriginal communities up in the north and at there, they said there's two things. There's traditional culture and there's bullshit culture. And what we're getting at the moment out of all these academics and all these people who claim to be Aboriginal people is just bullshit culture.
1: Now, this must be resolved. This new racism, as I consider it, is not just divisive. It's also an insult to our intelligence. And let me just show you how far this nonsense has gone. It's not just that the most talked about Aborigine in the country is, as I've shown many times, the white man Bruce Pascoe, author of Dark Emu, who got a Premier's Writers' Prize for Aboriginal authors, awards meant for Aboriginal businesses, and a professorship as an Aboriginal man, and all this when Pascoe admits that not even many of his own family members believe he's black.
7: Do other members of your family agree you all have Aboriginal heritage?
8: Some do, many don't.
1: Now, there's more. In fact, as I and genealogists from the website darkemuexposed.org have found, there are many other academics claiming to be Aboriginal who have not one Aboriginal ancestor in their genealogies, and they refuse to tell us who their Aboriginal ancestors really are. They've refused to show we're wrong. I mean, we might be, but they won't or can't say how. Here are some of them.
9: I said to the guy, I said, oh, yeah, I'm Aboriginal. That's what my mum and my nan have told us. And he told me, well, no, you can't tick that box. He says, because you're not, you're too white.
10: So we've got this Aboriginal, the denial of being white to be recognised on our own land.
11: The real world is not a safe place for Indigenous people.
12: And I'm from the Gamarigal. And as I've said, the Gamarigal are the people from this country. And this is our traditional land.
13: Narragu. I'm from the Snowy Mountains in southeastern Australia. That's my mob.
14: But I want to welcome you by singing a song that Pemulwuy wrote. Next slide. So that you can sing this song of welcome wherever you go. I'm just going to clean up my clapsticks.
1: Look, maybe some of those academics are Aboriginal somehow, that our researchers missed it, but they have refused to prove us wrong. And there's more. Maybe you take the Deputy Premier of South Australia, Kaya Ma, who also identifies as Aboriginal, a claim that's been a political asset to him, but which is contradicted by genealogical records, and Ma now refuses to discuss who his Aboriginal ancestors are, even refuses ABC questions. And then there's also federal Labor members, same story, and irony of ironies. I told you how a federal court judge banned two of my articles talking about this sort of stuff. Well, the lead plaintiff in that case, complaining I broke the Racial Discrimination Act by wondering why she chose to call herself Aboriginal, was well-known Aboriginal activist Pat Etock. But now, of course, a new book that goes through her genealogy, all the documents, shows she too had not one Aboriginal ancestor. A great-grandmother she thought was Aboriginal was Scottish. A great-grandfather she thought was Aboriginal was actually the son of a British slave owner in Jamaica and his African slave. Now, none of this would matter if this country said race doesn't count and we didn't have laws giving races different rights. It'd just be, well, you can say it doesn't matter. But this country does have laws differentiating by race, like laws giving Aborigines extra rights to interject and oppose a gold mine. And given that, given all that, can we at least draw a line that limits who can call themselves Aboriginal? I mean, you take race-baiting Senator Lydia Thorpe, who identifies as Aboriginal. Why? When 7 of her 8 great-grandparents were actually white. Can't we draw a line? And also demand more proof of Aboriginal ancestry. And for heaven's sake, let's also relax our oppressive laws on free speech so that never again do journalists trying to discuss this get banned. The Greens were today plunged into an alleged scandal, in fact, 2 in 1. Green Senator Jordan Steele-John. He's now taken leave from the Greens party room after Greens party members demanded an investigation into allegations of inappropriate behaviour to 7 women over 8 years, allegedly. Now, the people that who are demanding this investigation, including 5 current and former staffers, have written to new Greens leader David Shoebridge. They say they knew of multiple women working the party who also had been warned not to be alone with Steele-John, who insists he is innocent. But there is something else that troubles me here, because I was told by a politician, I don't know, was it 4 years ago, 5 years ago, I can't remember now, that Jordan Steele-John had a nickname in Parliament relating to his dealings with women, Feels on Wheels, being in a wheelchair and all that. Now, it turns out I'm not the only one to have heard that. A reporter today asked Shoebridge about exactly that nickname at a press conference that Shoebridge called to say these allegations would be independently investigated.
15: What is the explanation for the nickname?
16: Well, these are matters. I want to be clear. The appropriate way to deal with these matters is with a fair, timely and independent process. The appropriate way to deal with them is not a back and forth in a press conference. It is to be dealt with in a fair, independent and timely process.
1: As you see, no answer. But it seems these allegations about Steele John have in fact been around for years and written, committed to paper. In fact, colleague Andrew Clennell has got documents from that were written by the New South Wales Young Greens, and they're from October 2018, saying they want an investigation into Steele John. So have the Greens been covering up for years, as this latest letter from Greens members pointed out? They say the Greens, so sanctimonious, so preachy about believing women, are in fact not immune to perpetuating institutional silence and cover-ups. Their words. Joining me is my Thursday regular commentator, One Nation MP Barnaby Joyce, the former Deputy Prime Minister, who spoke to me a short while ago. Barnaby Joyce, great to see you again. Look,
17: my pleasure.
1: Jordan Steele John is taking leave from the Greens party room over allegations of inappropriate comments to women. He denies it. They'll be now investigated. Are you surprised at all by these claims?
17: Well, I'll let Mr. Steele John deal with the claims as he sees fit, the allegations. What I have great concerns about is that quite obviously there was a process of cover-up within the Greens political party, that if what I read is correct, that they went through a process of saying to people, please don't say anything about this. Now, that's not a crime, so but what it is, it states the hypocrisy of the Greens party, because it quite obviously shows that when there is an issue that they rail against, when it's something pertinent to them, they stop railing. In fact, they start hiding.
1: It seems strange to me, I've got to say. The Blaney mine decision, Labor tried to restrict this mine on the say-so of people claiming to be traditional owners, who the real traditional owners said were not. And the real traditional owners say that their story about the sacred blue banded bee was also not true. I've shown also academics and a deputy premier and all sorts of people, an author, all of whom claim to be Aboriginal when their genealogical records indicate they are not. Do we now need much clearer rules on who can claim to be Aboriginal and much tighter checks of the evidence?
17: Yes, and one of the groups that asked me for that are Aboriginal people, because it makes a mockery of the genuine spirituality, the genuine stories of people who are, as I call themselves, proper Aboriginal, when you have other people sort of making it up as they go along and making it up for purposes which maybe there is a pecuniary benefit to themselves for doing. I have, obviously, growing up in an Aboriginal area, really good Aboriginal mates, and they always say to me, remember, there's a huge difference between saying you're an Aboriginal and growing up as an Aboriginal. And a lot of people, as they see it, come out at a certain time in their life and say they're Aboriginal. And really, it's very hard to say, well, how did you come to that view? And if it's some very, very tenuous link, then you say, well, even though you have some sort of maybe slight genetic connection, you've never grown up as an Aboriginal. I mean, for instance, I'm related to, I suppose, the Celts, but, I can hardly walk around saying, well, I'm a Druid and now I'm going to find some rocks and dance around them. That'd be patently absurd, because I didn't grow up as a Celt. I grew up as an Australian.
1: I wonder whether we should have some sort of limit, if only one of your eight great-grandparents was Aboriginal, then you can't call yourself Aboriginal. You know, one of the 16 great-great-grandparents was only one was Aboriginal. Then, no, you are not. I wonder, should there be some sort of link, you know, limit like that?
17: Yeah, I think that's a very. I think it's absolutely an appropriate discussion to have, Andrew. And I think one of the big tests of it is, as you were growing up, did you grow up in an area and in a community where you're clearly identified as Aboriginal, and were you part of that Aboriginal community? Like, if you grew up in the house next door, you know, next door to another person in a suburban street, but it just so happens that your great-great-grandmother was Aboriginal, well, probably your other great-great-grandmother was Scottish and another one was probably Romanian. And, you know, you can't just sort of be selective when there's no real cultural link in your time of growing up.
1: The government today introduced its digital duty of care bill to stop social media companies from pushing damaging material over the internet onto children. There are a lot of scares about how this opens the door to political censorship, which the communications minister today again denied, but her trust me response at the press club, I don't know. It didn't cut it for me. Here she is.
18: I'm wondering if you could address those concerns explicitly of why this could not be used in that way and why those powers would need to exist if that is a capability.
19: Well, there is nowhere in the bill that gives the government, and by the government in this instance, the independent regulator, that power. It's just not there.
18: Does it prevent that from happening?
19: Well, you can see in the section introduced, there is nothing in what you've just set out there as a worst-case scenario that is in the bill.
18: Would you just say in the bill that can't be used for those purposes, government propaganda and so forth?
19: It can't.
18: In a worst-case scenario. The
19: it
18: worst
19: can't.
18: Person you imagine gets the power of the key safety commissioner one day, for example.
19: It cannot. I don't know how to be more emphatic. It doesn't exist. It is not possible.
1: Henry Joyce, what's your concern with this bill and why not? Why not change the, just amend this bill to explicitly prohibit it from being used for political censorship? Why not? Why instead this, trust me, it won't be?
17: Yeah, well, I don't trust them at all. And this will evolve. There's nothing a government that is struggling likes more than to be able to stop you telling the world that they're struggling and why they are struggling. And, of course, they'll say misinformation, disinformation. And, of course, it really comes down to the view of the minister. Now, the legislation should be explicit. As I said before, they give up these virtuous sort of issues of which there can be no argument about, like, you know, online pedophilia or arguments towards a person being encouraged to commit suicide. And, of course, how do you argue against that? But you should say, you should be explicit that this is what you're going after. Actually nominate, bang, bang, bang, bang, bang. And then rule a line. So, and away from that, nothing else. But when you say, we would never do that. We'd never do that, Andrew, come on. You say, now I'm really worried because I know full well that you have that in mind. And the quiet conversations when the camera's off, you're going, goddamn, every time they talk about climate change, we'll go, misinformation, shut them off. Every time they talk about our debt out of control, shut them off. Every time they talk about issues of, the social unrest, Islamization, shut them off. We know how this works, and we've got to be so diligent to protect basically the sanctity of the public square for a fulsome debate, because that's how we debate to defend freedoms and our democracy. And I know that's one of the catch cries of yourself, Andrew.
1: It certainly is. Barnaby, you have been trying to raise in Parliament for a couple of days now, the discovery of a fire ant's nest in New South Wales. Now, fire ants are from overseas. They cause multiple stings if you disturb them. These are nasty buggers. What's the big issue for you here?
17: Okay, first of all, they can kill you. Anaphylactic shock, it happens. It's registered many times around the world. You don't just get bitten once, you get bitten hundreds of times in a few seconds. And for that, for a child that's been put down on the grass in a park in the centre, because they found them in the centre of Sydney, in the inner suburbs, that could be the end of that child. And we know about this nest, Andrew, and it's amazing if you get the chance to see the minister today answering a very succinct question from myself. The question I'm asking is, how long has this nest been there for? And all they give you the answer is of what's happened subsequently, because it's a mature nest. Fire ants can fly up to 5 kilometres to set up a new nest. And so you would go from the Enfield Intermodal, which is in the seat of Watson of Mr. Tony Burke, right next to the seat of Grainler of Mr. Anthony Albanese, and the seat of Sydney of Ms. Tanya Plebisek. And you say all these areas have now the chance of being infected by fire ants. And the people of those areas had a right to know. They actually hid it for 19 days. They found out about it. And we didn't find out about it for another 19 days. And you can just see it. It's that mischievous dishonesty that we're seeing from the government. So even if you have no concern about fire ants, and you should, have a look how a government manipulates, doesn't answer, confuses, and basically does not tell you the truth about something that's incredibly important. And by the time we do find out about it, it'll be too late.
1: Yeah, well, I'd like to know what steps are being taken to do this. But yes, amazing that we've been not told for so long. Barnaby Joyce, thank you so much for your time.
17: Absolute pleasure, Andrew.
1: After the break, Victoria police investigate why they allegedly monstered a Jewish journalist instead of the pro-Palestine protesters they thought might attack him.

0: Victoria Police is now investigating its treatment of journalist Avi Yemini from the right-wing Rebel News, and I'm not surprised. I've been bothered for years by the way police supposedly keep the peace by picking on the innocent rather than the potentially violent protesters who could attack them. Now, I get it is obviously much easier for outnumbered police to move on a peaceful individual rather than the rest, a rampaging mob that hates the sight of them. But at least they could do that with apologies and respect to the innocent person they're telling to get lost. But look how they dealt instead with Yemini, who is Jewish and shock right-wing, and went to cover pro-Palestine protesters who chose October 7, the anniversary of the Hamas slaughter of Israelis, to demonstrate against Israel instead. And got very pushy when Yemini had the nerve, as a journalist, to question them. Now, other people that Yemini filmed there, and not those I just showed, told him they supported Hamas. And there was no pro-Palestine agitator. There was, in fact, a pro-Palestine agitator called Ihad al-Azair. Now, he earlier this year was filmed calling Hamas terrorist freedom fighters and even threatening more October 7 slaughters.
1: 7 of October is the bloody beginning of it. You're going to have plenty of 7 Octobers coming, plenty of it. And the next 7 October is going to kick your ass out.
0: So that character was at this October 7 protest last week too. But who did the police turn on? On the angry protesters I just showed you? Or on the Jewish reporter that was shoving around who was just asking questions?
2: Unless you move on, you're going to be arrested.
3: Ben Carroll today promised that he's going to keep Jews safe.
2: You're going to be arrested.
3: Well, you're going to have to arrest him because I'm not going. I'm not going. It's October 7. My crime is being a Jew in Melbourne on October 7.
0: At one stage, a policeman even grabbed Yemini's throat, albeit briefly.
3: But on October 7,
4: I'm not touching this, Sergeant, mate. You're so big and tough, yeah?
0: And I saw another with a big smile on his face, shoving and shoving and shoving, with his hands up there at Yemini. Now, I think that's just too much. I was joined earlier by Avi Yemini. Avi Yemini, great to catch up with you again. You actually submitted, through your lawyers, a complaint to Victoria Police. They are now investigating. What is your complaint?
5: Well, thanks for having me, Andrew. My complaint is simple. I'm trying to do my job. I'm doing everything in my power to execute my job. I'm bringing, because for years their excuse was my safety was at risk. So I hired 6 big bodyguards. I even come armed with the Victoria Police apology, 3 apologies they've given me in the past for unlawful arrest. These are apologies that I took in place of mass payments, so hundreds of thousands of dollars, and I know it's that much because one of my security guards got paid out for one of the unlawful arrests. But I took this all so that I just really want to be able to do my job, and it's frustrating to come to an event of such public interest, and it should be of public interest, to try execute my job, and instead of police enforcing, upholding my right as a journalist, they're basically working to protect, to enforce the terrorist or terrorist supporters ban on journalism or my journalism there in the city. And you saw how that transpired.
0: Yeah, I did. I mean, like I said, I understand from, you know, trying to stop a mob going nuts that they might want to move on the peaceful individual rather than try to arrest, you know, 50 people going crazy. But if you're going to do it, you do it politely, apologetically, respectfully. You didn't get treated that way at all.
5: Listen, Andrew, I understand the police are in a hard spot. It is always easier to surrender. Giving up is always easier. And a violent mob is hard to deal with, but unfortunately you signed up for that job and that's what you should be doing. And I do agree, like in this one, when they came particularly angry at me when I wasn't actually doing anything wrong. When you watch the footage, and we live stream it at the time and then we produce it after with all the different angles. But you could see we walk in there and yes, my presence triggers people because they don't want Australians to see what's really going on. They're happy to accept the ABC on the ground there because they know the ABC is not going to show the guy that is calling for October 7 to happen again and again and again. And they're not going to ask the tough questions of the people attending a vigil for the martyrs on October 7 in the heart of the city with protection of police. There was no need for them to come out so heavy. I was respectful in the beginning when there was probably three or four police. I don't understand how that was the case when you had, you know, the most radical of leftists and Islamists there. But there was only a few cops, so we kind of retreated a bit to let them, you know, get their numbers, get their backup in. But then once they had the numbers, there was no reason for them to stop me from doing my work. You got to remember, this is the same police force that had no problem enforcing overreaching COVID restrictions and heavy-handedly at the time during the pandemic. But suddenly they can't deal with this mob. They're scared of that mob.
0: Well, it seems incredible to me. I have to say, you know, I've followed some of your work and I think you've done some astonishing stuff. The coverage of protests has been brilliant, really, for many years now. I have to say, I've never seen you as angry as you were then. Now, I get this was October 7th. You are Jewish. I thought you had every right to be there, but not just as a journalist, but as a Jew. And to be treated like that, no wonder you blew your top. Now, when I say blew your top, you didn't strike anyone, you didn't kick anyone. I saw other people kicking, but it wasn't you. What was it that got you goat for this time more than I've seen any other?
5: Yeah, look, I got home and my kids were mocking me. I was telling you that my kids were mocking me, saying that they finally triggered me. They sent me over the edge. And I think it's probably a mix of everything. It is the day. It is the issue. But then it was the police response, because you've got to remember there's a long history here. I have three apologies that I said to you. I walk around with them in my pocket to show the police so that they can read it. And we've been through this dance before. And, you know, in the recent protests for Pauline Hanson, they tried to move me on, but then they read the piece of paper, they read the apology, and then they just did their job. They stood around and ensured that anybody who did go turn violent, they dealt with them. But here they just came at me hard and heavy, and not even implying, directly saying that I'm the problem in this situation, that my presence there is the problem, and, you know, threatening, they're telling me I have to move on or I'm going to be arrested. And I decided I'm not going to stand for it. I've done everything possible to give them the opportunity. And this is what my complaint is about now as well. What we're asking for from police now, from Victoria Police, who say that they're investigating, is for three simple things. I want an apology, but that's probably the least of my issues. I've got my apology that I walk around with, that, you know, which is the reason why they didn't actually arrest me there. You got to understand, they didn't arrest me. They just threatened and threatened and threatened for about an hour and a half. But I want firstly the police that overstepped, including the one that choked and threatened to bash me, to find me in Caulfield, and implying that he's going to attack me, see me. You know, his wording was clearly a threat. Beside the fact that I'm not from Caulfield, it just happens to be the Jewish neighborhood, whatever. So reprimand him, deal with him, but also give the training to all the police officers, especially that commanding officer that kept threatening with arrest. Teach them how to deal with journalism, how to protect, how to uphold the right. You know, I kept pointing out to them on their sleeve, it says uphold the right. Uphold the right of journalists in 2026, even when it's hard, to do their job.
0: I think that's absolutely correct. I've seen some of the way you've been treated before, being thrown in your back, being handcuffed, being this, that. It's just incredible, Avi, and I just wonder what it'll take for people to just say, you're a journalist, your politics might not be that of the ABC, but that doesn't make you any less a journalist, and you should be allowed to do your job. Arrest the people who assault you, not arrest you for just standing there being, you know, potentially being assaulted. It is incredible, it's particularly Victorian, and it's got to stop. Thank you very much for coming on the show.
5: Thanks for having me, Andrew.
0: Now, we did ask police for a response. I mean, Avi made an allegation there about an officer. I'm not saying it's true, he made it, but we did ask for a response, didn't get one. After the break, the fund that taxpayer-funded travel... traveller, Federal Small Business Minister Anne Ali has been having on your dime. And makes me wonder, doesn't she have a job back home to get on with?

0: How sick is Victoria's Labor government? Not just incompetent, now barbaric. It's facing a massive defeat at next month's election. So what does it do? It tries desperately to make abortion the big election issue. It's now promised to make abortions even cheaper and easier. Promised even to see whether to let women perform their own abortions with abortion pills up to 12 weeks of pregnancy instead of 9. Now, this is purely so Labor can then run a scare campaign implying that if Labor is beaten, women everywhere are going to lose their abortion rights. In fact, the posters have already been printed. Vote like your right to safe abortion depends on it, because it does. That's such bull. The Liberals have promised no change at all to abortion laws. Shame on Labor to try to win an election on aborted babies, using them. Shame on Labor for denying this is just a dirty, miserable trade for votes, offering more handouts for women to travel to get an abortion or paying them more of their expenses to manufacture a fake and divisive brawl over abortion rights. And it's all for nothing anyway. In fact, the Liberals, terrified of an abortion debate, this afternoon matched the Labor promise. Joining me is the panel, communications consultant Chrissy McSweeney, who has worked for coalition prime ministers and premiers, and Caleb Bond, the young superstar now on the late debate here on News 24 weeknights at 10 p.m. And tonight you'll catch him hosting Paul Murray Live. So I'm especially grateful he stepped in. Chrissy, was this a genuine and legitimate Labor election promise or something a bit sicker?
1: No. I think it's filthy Labor Party socialist left politics at its best. Now, there are some really reasonable people in the Labor Party. Not many of them are in the Labor Party socialist left dominated faction of Victoria. I think it is disgraceful. I think the female voters of Victoria will look at this and think this is trying to develop division, create an issue about something that does not exist. 5 minutes to an election, as Jess Wilson said. And I can sit here and I can tell you what I think about abortion laws as a woman in the Liberal Party in Victoria, and I can tell you my very strong stance on it, but I don't have to, because the fact that I'm a woman who is a member of the Liberal Party in Victoria should tell you everything, and so should Jess Wilson's statement today saying there will be no changes to abortion laws under a government that I lead. And that should be enough.
0: Caleb Bond, what do you make of this all?
2: It's pathetic. It really is pathetic. They're making an issue.
1: I can tell you my very strong stance on it, but I don't have to, because

0: about what would or would not happen to abortion if there were to be a Liberal government is, as I say, absolutely pathetic. The idea is to instill fear into women that they will lose rights. Well, that was never going to happen in the first place. And I would say to the Labor Party, which has certainly federally previously complained, about US-style Trump politics being imported into this country. And they talked about this a lot during the federal campaign. You know, they tried to say that Peter Dutton's campaign was somehow Trumpian and we were importing all this US business. Well, the importation of abortion as an issue in this election is straight out of the US playbook. But the US exists in a completely different circumstance where things do vary largely state by state. And of course, there have been many interventions of the Supreme Court in the United States. We have a very different situation in this country. And to try and make out like a government led by a woman was about to be one that fiddled with abortion law in any way, and now going so far as to force the opposition into backing in free abortion, publicly funded, totally publicly funded abortion, I just find astonishing.
1: Honestly, to try and win an election by promising to make it even easier and to get more abortions, don't people have a little think about what they're actually doing, how they're trying to win an election? It's just so sick. I'm surprised church leaders haven't been very public right from the beginning on this. Small Business Minister Anne Arley, Christie, she has spent $150,000 of taxpayers' money to fly to 9 countries over the past 17 months, including Spain, Jordan, Bahrain, India and Bangladesh, doing things like signing a memorandum with Spain to, of all things, deepen cooperation on gender equality and dancing at a Diwali festival in Delhi. Now, I get that she's also the International Development Minister, handing out even more of our taxpayer money, but does all this travel and to these places seem to you a little bit excessive, especially when there's plenty of work to do right here at home to help small business survive?
2: It's always really interesting when ministers have a dual portfolio roles and responsibilities. And I would suggest if you had the responsibility of being a small business minister, and of course, let's put the facts on the table here. The small business portfolio, because I have worked in it, it doesn't have a department. It doesn't have its own funding. It rarely has its own announcements. It takes bits from Treasury. It takes bits from workplace relations. So there is no program of announcements for that small business minister unless they are given to her by those other portfolio holding ministers or the Prime Minister wants her to specifically announce one. Therefore, we turn to the second portfolio, which does have a range of announcements that she can engage in and lead by herself. However, those two things aside, if it was my government, and I would strongly counsel the small business minister in a cost of living crisis, when you have failed as a government to adequately sell why your budget measures were needed to further impose upon small business, negative gearing being one, most small businesses have their home mortgages and finances tied to their business. The CGT, not just for startups, that's for small businesses as well. And now we're seeing family trust, well, that's small businesses too. And it is, apart from those two things, just the cost of living. If you're the small business minister, you'd kind of be saying to the treasurer, hey, can you just give me some small business announcements and maybe not go and do those other ones?
1: But Caleb, and on top of that, of course, today we get the unemployment rate at 4.7%. It's gone up, the highest it's been for nearly 5 years. So nearly 40,000 people lost their jobs last month. I think she's got work to do right here, don't you?
0: Indeed. I found it quite amusing this week to see the Prime Minister and the Small Business Minister, who, by the way, were how many people were aware until this week that Anne Ali was the Small Business Minister, let alone small business owners themselves, right? But to see her and the Prime Minister this week crow about how they really understand small business and no government's done more for small business and

0: We've had amazing small business growth under this government. Well, when you pump more than a million new people into the country, you're necessarily going to have growth in the number of businesses. I note that she doesn't talk about the number of insolvencies, which is now also hitting record levels. The way that they claim to know what's going on is extraordinary. When you read everything at the moment, an interesting piece in the Daily Telegraph tomorrow, I'll talk about a bit more tonight on PML. James O'Doherty talking about in New South Wales, you've got Labor people going around campaigning for the state election, and they're knocking on doors and meeting people in the street. And the number one thing they're hearing at the moment is what the hell is going on with this credit card surcharge ban? And that's coming from both small business people and just lay constituents. So none of this has worked. But what I will say about the overseas travel, though, is if you can get a job going overseas to Spain to sign a memorandum of understanding on gender equality, I would just appeal to Jess Wilson, if and when she wins in Victoria in November. I like jumps racing. Victoria is one of the only places, it's the only place in the country that still has jumps racing. Can you send me as the special envoy for jumps racing to the Cheltenham Festival in the UK next year on the public dime, and I'll come back with some sort of document
1: I'll be
0: to say
1: seeing
0: that, you know, we've got Victoria and the UK signed up.
1: I'll be emceeing a function with Jess Wilson at a Jewish shul in a couple of weeks, I think. I'll ask for you there. Caleb Bond and Chrissy McSweeney, thank you very much. After the break, Russell Brand faces court on rape charges, but he reckons he's since found God, and I'm sure that will make all the difference.
2: News 24 will be back after this short break.

News 24 will be back after this short break. News 24 will be back after this short break.

0: News 24 will be back after this short break.
1: The enviably handsome Russell Brand has been one of the world's most famous comics and podcasters, was even a presenter on Britain's BBC, would you believe it, but now faces court on 7 sexual offence charges, including rape and sexual assault, involving 6 women between 1999 and 2009. And day one had him described in court as ruthless, calculated and manipulative sexual predator, a man who aimed to sleep with more than 5,000 women, which I'm sure some men would have resented. Now, Brand now declares himself a Christian and is turned up to court very demure.
2: Of course, concerned, but hopeful that this process will lead to good outcomes for everybody involved. That's my thing.
1: Joining me from London is Star GB News host Patrick Christies. Patrick, I've always thought he's a bird brain and a bit of a fool and a rat bag, although very clever. But that is some fall from grace for Brand, who I should add pleads innocence. But Patrick is now a Christian. He even got baptised in the River Thames 2 years ago by Bear Grylls, just so nobody could miss this conversion.
3: Yes, well, absolutely. I mean, this is a remarkable fall from grace. This guy was lauded, really, as one of the top celebrities in the country for a very, very long period of time. I mean, there is, you know, critics would say he's trying to use Christianity as a way of cleansing his reputation. I mean, I'm actually amazed that he survived being dunked under the water in the Thames, to be honest with you, but that is very much a secondary story here. As you've said,
1: a miracle.
3: He was described as... Yeah, well, if anything, maybe that proves that there is a miracle there. But obviously he was described, as you said, as a ruthless sexual predator. There are some very compelling aspects to this. These women did not know each other before, apparently, and had not previously met. So there are, you know, separate incidents. The prosecution here is building a wide-ranging picture of incidents that they claim range between 1999 and 2009. So within a 10-year period, one incident is alleged to have happened, a fringe event at the Labour Party conference. Another, they say that within a minute of meeting this particular woman, in the middle of a conversation, he lurched towards her, he grabbed her breasts, etc. And they are, like I said, building this picture of a man who they say could literally not control his own sexual emotions, etc. One of the things that they are using against him here is actually his own words and some of his own quotes-unquote jokes that he made during his stand-up comedy routines. And it follows a Channel 4 documentary called In Plain Sight, where they do play side by side some of these allegations against him and then some of the things that he said either on radio when he was working at the BBC or on stage when he was working as a stand-up comedian. There is a slightly unusual aspect to this case, though, Andrew, which is that once this documentary came out a couple of years ago now, I think it was, the Metropolitan Police proactively asked people to come forward. They basically said, if you think you have been a victim of Russell Brand, come forward to us. Now, I can't really remember police publicly doing that. And I wonder if his defence are going to make a big deal out of that as and when it comes to their turn during this trial to say, look, you know, were the police almost committing a preemptive contempt of court here by strongly indicating that they already believed that Russell Brand was a sexual predator? And if anyone wants to come forward at all, please do. His wife also accompanied him on the first day of this trial. It's set to last between 6 and 10 weeks. That's going to be quite interesting to watch that dynamic there. There, isn't it? Has he told her absolutely everything that's going to be coming out, or the allegations are going to be coming out in this case? Is she going to still be by his side in 10 weeks' time? Important to say again, he pleads not guilty to absolutely everything. But to give you a scale of this story, it is on every single national newspaper front page in this country today.
1: I must say, the only other instance I've seen of police preemptively asking people to come forward with allegations against someone was in Victoria against George Pell, who turned out to be absolutely innocent. but was made a scapegoat, etc. A real shame. But I also wonder whether Brand has been so, well, he's so good looking, or was, had so many women throwing themselves at him that he might have thought that he was irresistible no matter what a kind of a prat he was to other women who didn't want a bar of him. I don't know. Maybe that'll come up. By the way, your new Prime Minister, Andy Burnham, he's under pressure, of course, to stop these boatloads of illegal immigrants flooding in. It's a new plan, Patrick. Although even from Australia, from down here, I can smell something dodgy.
3: Oh, yeah, absolutely. I mean, it's Orwellian, this. So our Prime Minister was elected by 0.036% of the population. That's who voted for him to become Prime Minister. And he now wants to essentially overturn the result of the largest democratic vote in British history, Brexit. We voted for total legal national sovereignty. And now what he wants to do is give EU judges more power over our immigration system, which means that judges from countries like Malta, Bulgaria, Luxembourg or Lithuania can decide some of our immigration cases. He wants us to join an EU European-wide database, which they say, you know, helps to identify these illegal immigrants a little bit better and helps to identify if they've been involved in criminality. Well, it's not working particularly well on the continent, is it? Because you just have to look at all of the other countries at the minute and you realise that they are not dealing with illegal immigration that well. And look, the government as well, this is the other thing about it. It was emerged today that the government is not using proper lawyers to fight asylum appeals. So we are rejecting asylum seekers cases. We're rejecting asylum seekers cases. Then they are appealing. They are using lawyers. And then we are using, like, just random blokes and women essentially off the street.
1: Incredible.
3: And sending them into court.
1: Patrick Christie, it's a mess. It's a mess over there. Look, thank you so much for your time, mate. That's it from me. Coming up next, James McPherson filling in for Sherry Markson. Good night.
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4: Thank you, James. Welcome to the Man Cave on a Thursday night. Here's what's coming up. The Albanese brand is now so toxic that the top thing New South Wales Labor volunteers are hearing while they're out campaigning for the state election is how much people don't like the PM. It ain't getting any better. Plenty to get into with the panel tonight. Lisa Goddard and Darren Barnett will be here in the Man Cave. While small businesses have been feeling the pressure, their minister, Ann Arley, spent taxpayer money flying to 9 countries. Plus, our friend in the US, Colin Flynn, will tell us all we need to know about Pope Leo's health battle. Now, I talk about things aren't getting any better for the Albanese government. I don't know about you, but have you noticed that the mood in the government has really changed in the past couple of weeks? And the mood towards the government has really changed in the past couple of weeks. I mean, they are really, for the first time since they were elected in 2022, under some serious pressure, and they don't really seem to know what to do about it. They just seem to be a bit lost at sea. I mean, they had their latest loss last night, just before we went to air. We talked a little bit about it last night, with the cut to private health rebates for over 65s being voted down by the Coalition and the Greens in the Senate. Now, it is a dog of a policy. You know, you've paid your private health insurance your whole life, you've been doing the right thing, and then at the age that you're actually most likely to use that health insurance, and also at an age where you're also less likely to have as much income because you're probably retired, Health Minister Mark Butler and Treasurer Jim Chalmers come along and decide to cut your rebate. I mean, who would have thought that going after pensioners, old age pensioners, would be difficult to sell politically? And the government say that they need to do it in order to recoup $3 billion to spend on aged care.
5: A bill that is intended to fund more aged care beds, more aged care packages, and better care for older Australians.
4: Now, yes, no doubt we need to spend more on aged care in this country. We have hospitals clogged up with people waiting to get into aged care, taking up beds that really should have patients in them. But it is just fundamentally cruel to tell pensioners that they will have to pay more for their private health insurance so the government can fund aged care. Because in the end, you are paying more money. I mean, it really should be able to fund both. And I think most people would not begrudge the government funding both. But this is what happens when government spending is too high overall and you're running out of money. I mean, you know, we're talking about government spending at the moment and the fact that it's contributing to inflation and that's contributing to high interest rates. When you think of government funding and government spending that ought to be cut, no one is thinking about funding for healthcare. No one's thinking about funding for aged care. They're the things that we're quite happy to have our taxes spent on. And that's the stuff that they're going after. I mean, I get that they do have to try and find some money somewhere, but for some reason they thought getting it from pensioners would be the way to do it. It just makes absolutely no sense to me. But now Mr. Butler says he's going to bring the bill back.
5: We're determined to do everything we can to find the money necessary to deliver those services. So tomorrow we intend to reintroduce this bill.
4: Now, I don't know what he thinks is going to change. I mean, it's still the same Senate that it was yesterday, unless they're now going to come to the table and negotiate some exemptions, probably to exempt pensioners from the rebate cut. Maybe that'll get things over the line. But they could have done that yesterday, before it got to the point of being voted down. But anyway, that's just another example of a loss that the government has had to incur in the past couple of weeks. But clearly the government is feeling the pressure at the moment. The Prime Minister seems to be frustrated, and Labor MPs are frustrated too with the way things are going. This is from The Australian today. While Labor backbenchers have complained about feeling quote-unquote stupid for consistently defending policy backflips and blunders, government figures say Mr. Albanese was showing signs of frustration about often having to intervene on the political management of issues, including migration, veterans affairs and tax. The Australian has been told that the Prime Minister has showcased these frustrations in private meetings, including in Monday's Cabinet, when he rejected a policy proposal put forward by Resources Minister Madeleine King. Labor sources said Mr. Albanese appeared agitated by Ms. King's proposal and told her to shelve elements of it. There is growing dismay over the lack of a unifying message for MPs to rally behind, along with budget backflips that make it look like major tax policies were implemented on the run and without sufficient consultation. Well, I'd say forget about looks like. Clearly they were done on the run without adequate consultation. I mean, how else can you explain the backflips and the loopholes and all the troubles that the government has had over this budget? It's quite amazing, really, to think that we are this far down the line. I mean, it's October now. The budget was handed down in May, and we're still talking about the federal government, the federal budget, sorry, and the government's woes because of it. I mean, it wasn't a budget, clearly, that was thought through. It was a budget that a government with 94 seats thought it could ram through and get away with. Now, unfortunately for them, they haven't been getting away with it. But that is entirely the fault of the government. It's not about perception. This is very much reality. And the Oz also had this. MPs are incredulous about the messy handling of the credit card surcharge ban's impact and the subsequent decision from the Australian Taxation Office to stop allowing businesses to pay their tax bills by credit card. Some MPs complained that there was not enough of a plan to bring down inflation or increase productivity. You don't say. Several MPs said morale in the government was at its lowest level since Mr. Albanese led Labor to power in 2022. Others argued the aftermath of the voice referendum was a more difficult period. Now, I think messy is an understatement when it comes to the credit card surcharge ban, and obviously everything that's happened with the ATO, and they're clearly right that there is no plan to bring down inflation or increase productivity. The only plan, seemingly, is to just blame everything on stuff happening on the other side of the world. As for morale being lower than the voice, well, may have been for a little while, but the reality is the government recovered from the voice. They took a bit of a hit, but they recovered from that. And that was possible to do because the voice didn't rate as an issue in the same way that cost of living does. And a lot of the problems that the government is going through at the moment relate to bread and butter, cost of living, quality of life types of concerns. And it is hurting the government big time. I mean, today is 2 weeks since credit card surcharges were banned, and somehow it is still biting them on the bum. I mean, all that stuff I showed you last night with the PM saying that they fixed the ATO stuff because he got a text from the boss of the Australian Chamber of Commerce and Industry on Thursday morning, and then the Treasurer saying that they were actually working on it on Wednesday.
6: Andrew did text me last Thursday morning.
7: Prime Minister and I were in discussions on Wednesday of last week.
4: It's hard to think of a more poorly executed policy in a very long time. I mean, what should have been the easiest thing in the world to sell, that you'll know exactly what you owe when you go to the checkout, was instead sold as a cost of living measure in the same week that interest rates increased. And as I've said before, the PM might have staked his legacy on the voice to Parliament, but he came out of that agitated, a bit low for a few months. But the government was relatively unscathed. And there may have been a bit of a low point for the government when the coalition were riding high in the polls in late 2024 and early 2025. But then we had possibly the worst campaign I have ever seen. And that blew all of that up. And then Labor was re-elected with 94 seats. And Anthony Albanese became one of the most electorally successful prime ministers in Australian history. And that's really where it started to fall apart. I mean, he may generally be a cunning politician, but as a prime minister, Mr. Albanese has been arrogant, especially in this term. Now, one might argue that you have the right to be arrogant when you win 94 seats, but when you let that sort of success go to your head, then arrogance turns to hubris and you open yourself up to mistakes. And that's where they are now. I mean, they do well to remember that despite a thumping majority of seats, they were elected on an historically low primary vote, and that has only sunk even further in the opinion polls since. Just because you've been deemed the best of a bad lot after preferences, it doesn't mean that you're actually popular. And clearly, the mood of the nation has shifted since the federal election, especially since the Bondi massacre. One Nation on the up and up. And yes, it is true that disaffected coalition voters have largely led that change. But Labor's bled votes to One Nation too, particularly among the working class, who feel that Labor no longer represents their interests. And I talked about that last night, the Treasurer Jim Chalmers giving a speech at the same time as the Prime Minister was throwing him under the bus, talking to the Australia Institute about how Labor needs to fight back against One Nation. Now, he's saying all of that because they're scared of One Nation. They know that One Nation has the ability to and is taking votes away from them. But instead he goes on about, well, they're the far right. You don't win votes back by calling people far right. You have to acknowledge that the reason these people are turning away is because they look at the Labor Party and they go, that's not the working man's party anymore. They don't represent me. And this veneer of popularity has led the government to make decisions that it either didn't fully consider or it thought would blow over. You know, I'm not sure that the PM or the Treasurer thought that anyone beyond property investors would be troubled by changes to capital gains tax. Nor did they think that people would link high inflation to government spending. But now News Poll shows that the majority of voters want spending to be cut. And that, I have to tell you, is no mean feat, given that the electorate generally recoils in horror at the thought of any kind of austerity. I mean, look, when Abbott and Joe Hockey tried it on in 2014, people went bunter. But reality bites. And when interest rates go up and the cost of living is not getting any better, people want solutions, not excuses. And the only alleged cost of living solution that they have been shown, which is the credit card surcharge ban, has been a flop. You know, it might only be in the last few weeks that the cracks have really started to emerge, but it's been coming for a long time. And Mr. Albanese well knows that most of these problems stem from the economic and fiscal issues, which of course fall under the Treasurer. And his best chance of arresting these troubles in a short-term period would be to sack the bloke. But despite publicly undermining him this week, he won't do it, because that would be to admit fault. In sacking Dr. Chalmers, he would have to acknowledge that the government is wrong and needs to change tack. And so we come back to the arrogance that has landed the government here in the first place. The PM doesn't seem to know what to do, but it seems pretty clear that the honeymoon is over. Something that the Prime Minister could do, though, to show that he has a bit of control, although he won't, because a bit like he won't sack the Treasurer because he doesn't want to admit that things are wrong, he won't sack this woman either because he doesn't want to admit that things are wrong. But he could start by sacking the Communications Minister, Annika Wells. Now, I'm not going to talk about her appearance today at the press club. You've seen that well covered tonight. It was pretty poor, though. But I talked on Sunday night about that trip to Adelaide that she charged taxpayers about $4,000 for. And, of course, she says she was down there having official meetings, and then she happened to be going to the birthday party of a friend of hers on the Saturday night, and that friend happened to be the wife of the South Australian Health Minister Chris Picton, or then Health Minister Chris Picton. And so she was due to have a meeting with Mr. Picton, and she had a meeting, she said, with Mr. Picton on the sideline of that birthday party at roughly 7:45 p.m, and that meant she couldn't fly back to Brisbane that night, so she then had to stay in Adelaide for the Saturday night and fly back to Brisbane on the Sunday morning, therefore incurring more cost to the taxpayer. So the Sunday Telegraph reported this week that it had seen Mr. Picton's diary for that day, which had been obtained by the Coalition under Freedom of Information, and there was nothing in there to show that she had had a meeting with him, which, of course, was rather curious because, you know, you'd think if you had a meeting with a minister, and ministers are pretty busy people, that it would be noted in a diary somewhere because they have a lot to think about and a lot of things to do and have to keep records of what they're up to, of course. But no, there was nothing in Mr. Picton's diary to indicate that there had been a meeting at all. And Ms. Wells had said that she had a meeting scheduled with Mr. Picton before his wife's birthday party, but that meeting was delayed because a meeting beforehand with the Trade Minister Don Farrell's Chief of Staff, Ben Rillo, had run over time. But Mr. Picton's diary showed that his only official engagement on that day was a press conference. There was a meeting marked for 3 p.m, but that was marked as personal, so the details of that weren't released. Now, if you were having a meeting with a federal minister, I don't think that'd be marked in your diary as personal. And then his diary was blocked out from 5 p.m. for personal affairs, which presumably is his wife's birthday party. But Ms. Wells has insisted that this is the correct version of events, and a spokesman for Mr. Picton has said that is also what happened. But now there are questions about whether she actually met with Mr. Rillo. The News Corp papers had this today. Mr. Farrell's office refused to comply with the Freedom of Information laws requesting for texts, emails, briefing notes, minutes or diary notes to confirm a meeting between Ms. Wells and Mr. Farrell's Chief of Staff, Ben Rillo. Now, maybe it all got past the expenses office when it was investigated, but by God, you'd have to say it's rather odd, isn't it, that seemingly the only official record of any of these meetings is in Ms. Wells' own diary. I mean, it's not in Chris Picton's diary. It's allegedly not in any of the records kept by Don Farrell's office. I mean, how is it that no one else seems to have an official record of these meetings? Now, I don't know whether these meetings actually happened or not. Of course, I wasn't there. Maybe they did. And the only person who's actually any good at keeping a diary is Annika Wells, and everyone else was too sloppy to keep the details of what they were doing or what they were meant to be doing. I mean, this really just looks like the communications minister wanted to go to her friend's birthday party in Adelaide, and I don't blame her. Adelaide's a great town. But she wanted to be there on the Saturday night, and so she constructed a few meetings around it, whether or not they actually happened, to justify the flights and the accommodation. Now, perhaps that's just a really cynical view from me. All these years in journalism, I'm just total cynic. I don't know. But that's what it looks like. I mean, that's what it feels like. Maybe she did, or maybe she didn't have those meetings. I don't know. Maybe they were formal meetings. Maybe they were informal meetings. None of us really know. But when you're in Adelaide for a few meetings that don't appear in anyone else's diaries, that just happen to coincide with the birthday party of your friend, you'd have to forgive us for thinking that it smells a little bit. I mean, as communications minister, she's on nearly $400,000 a year. If she wanted to go down to Adelaide for her friend's birthday party, she could have paid it out of her own pocket, and she should have paid it out of her own pocket. Even if she was going to have these meetings with Don Farrell's Chief of Staff and with the South Australian Health Minister, who happens to be the husband of the person whose birthday party she's attending, did they really have to be on that weekend, Or could they have been phone calls? Or could they have happened at another time? The timing is just all very convenient. And as I said on Sunday night, it may be within the rules, but just because it's within the rules, it doesn't mean it's the right thing to do. Shadow Communications Minister Sarah Henderson then made this point today.
8: She has clearly breached her travel entitlements. The meetings that she said she held on the day of the birthday party in Adelaide, the evidence is mounting that they were concocted, and that is a prima facie breach of the ministerial standards. The Prime Minister should have stood his minister down, and it is a shocking reflection on his regard for integrity that that has not happened.
4: We, the taxpayers who have to pay for this stuff, are sick to the back teeth of seeing politicians use and abuse the money that is compulsorily taken from us by the ATO. We're paying that money because we expect it to deliver actual services and benefits for the community, not to let politicians swan around the country going to their friends' birthday parties. It smacks of entitlement. It shows a complete lack of respect for the people who actually pay the bills, and that's you and me. Without us paying the bills, they don't have a job. And politicians would do well to remember that sometimes. We are not an endless pot of money. They should treat public money, taxpayers' money, our money, in the same way that they would treat their own money. I mean, how many of you are managing to blow $4,000 in the course of a weekend trip from Brisbane to Adelaide? It's a pretty good effort. And so the Prime Minister should nip this in the bud and make Annika Wells stand aside. Even if what she did was within the rules, it stinks. And this is just a basic matter of integrity. So show some integrity and show that you actually have respect for taxpayers. And the troubles of the Albanese government aren't just affecting the Albanese government. It would seem they're flowing on to some of the states as well. Now, I don't know if it would apply so much to Victoria, because I think Victorian Labor is in its own world of pain down there that it's created of its own volition. But there is very clearly a tension between the Albanese Labor government federally and the Minns Labor government in New South Wales. State government came out yesterday with a bit of a slap to the federal government, saying that if the 30% minimum tax on trusts is passed, that it wouldn't charge stamp duty for restructuring a trust. So if a person or a business wants to change from a discretionary to a fixed trust in an effort to avoid the new taxes, in New South Wales, they wouldn't have to pay stamp duty on it. And they were very quick out of the gates with that, just hours after Jim Chalmers tabled legislation for the new taxes. And it's very interesting when you consider it in the context of a column by the Daily Telegraph state political reporter James O'Doherty, that's online this afternoon, it'll be in the paper tomorrow. He writes, he owns a house in Marrickville, a trophy home in Copacabana, and lives part-time in Kirribilli, but come March, New South Wales is the last place that Premier Chris Minns will want Anthony Albanese to be. Already the Prime Minister is proving so toxic to state Minns' re-election strategy that Labor campaigners are being forced to distance themselves from the Albanese government. Volunteers manning street stalls and knocking on doors are reporting that when they turn up in their red Labor T-shirts, they're immediately met with a spray about the PM. Quote, "That guy is a dickhead," people are saying. Those familiar with the campaign tell me, that is James O'Doherty, that this is happening in electorates all across Sydney. The message overwhelmingly is that people just don't like Albo. State Labor is now trying to inoculate itself from the blowback against its federal counterparts, says one source. That anti-Albanese sentiment is a problem for them, that is the federal party. The question is, how do we cauterise it so it's not a problem for us in the state party? New South Wales may be the PM's home state, but he writes, state Labor MPs expect Albo to be a no-show on the campaign, at least if they can help it. Now, generally people are smart enough to tell the difference between federal politics and state politics, and they vote along different lines depending on what's happening at either level. But clearly, the Albanese brand is so toxic at the moment, and perhaps has even more punch in New South Wales, because of course he is a Sydney boy, that it's starting to affect Labor and Chris Minns' campaign for the state election in March. And I know that's something that will be worrying them immensely, and it ought to worry them immensely. You know, I don't think it was a mistake that the Minns government was so quick out the blocks yesterday on the trust issue to say that it wouldn't charge stamp duty. It wants to do everything it can right now to distance itself from the Albanese government because it knows the association is toxic. And it's not like Chris Minns has hidden his issues with the federal government. He's been quite strident in his opposition to the federal government's policies and actions on many occasions. I mean, despite, of course, also being from the Labor Party, he was one of the first premiers, actually one of the first politicians anywhere in the country, to say that the tobacco excise was one of the major reasons that the illicit tobacco market has grown so much in this country and that perhaps it needs to be cut. And he's kept on that. He's been saying it for basically a year now. He's publicly linked illicit tobacco and the high excise to a spate of gang crime in Sydney. Listen to him in June.
9: The prevalence of illegal tobacco alternatives from overseas is a direct result of the average price of, or the tax, the excise on legal tobacco going from $16 to $28 for a packet of 20 cigarettes. Now, it's the only tax in the world that's doubled and yet revenues halved.
4: July, sorry, not June. But he makes a very cogent argument. And he's made a very clear appeal to the federal government to do something about it and to cut the tax and to help the states clean up the mess that the federal government has created. And he's not been scared of having that argument. The same with the sale of Victoria Barracks in Sydney. You've got the federal government trying to flog off important strategic and historic defence assets because they're short of a dollar and they think they can make a quick buck by selling anything they can lay their hands on. And Chris Minns has been very clear in his opposition to that. He's come out this year and attacked the federal government for taxes being too high, saying that families were being stung by bracket creep.
9: Whether it's in this budget or it's in the future, we do need to make sure that we're doing everything we can to hand more money back to working Australians. The top marginal rate of 47%, as I said in Parliament last week, you're working Monday, Tuesday and half of Wednesday for yourself and then Wednesday, Thursday and Friday for the government. In a general sense, I know budgets are under pressure, but in a general sense, whether it's now or in the future, we do need to make sure we're taking urgent action when it comes to personal income taxes because at the moment, a lot of working families are getting stung.
4: I mean, it's pretty extraordinary when a state premier is intervening in the federal income tax regime. But he's taking a very clear pot shot at the Albanese government. He's come out this year and said that migration has been too high post-COVID and that it's put pressure on the housing market. This was just the other day.
9: In terms of immigration, the years after COVID, too many people came into the country in too short a space of time.
10: A lot of them had no skills.
9: Yeah, I mean, no skills. We had more than 500,000 people inside 12 months in that space of time. Now, I know what was happening at the time is the federal government was trying to juice up the economy, get the joint rolling because we'd just gone through COVID. Yeah. But it put massive pressure on the housing market, on our hospitals, on our emergency departments.
4: Chris Minns has done almost everything he can to distance himself from the Albanese government and has been quite strident in his criticism of it. And is it any wonder when you read the sort of things that James O'Doherty writes in tomorrow's Daily Telegraph? The Albanese brand is clearly a drag on Labor now. And one of the other things that apparently keeps coming up when state Labor people are door knocking as part of the state election campaign is that people are annoyed about the credit card surcharge ban. And there it is again. The policy that I'm sure they thought would be a winner has turned out to be a loser. One state MP said it was an own goal. I think the Prime Minister is going to find it harder and harder to find friends, especially within his own ranks. All right, the panel's up next. I'll be interested to hear what they make of the Albanese government having another shocker of a week. Thanks for being here tonight. I'll see you in a minute.
0: News 24 will be back after this short break.

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1: Caleb Bond in for Paul this week. I hope you are adequately refreshed at this point in the evening. Unfortunately, none of us are, though, because we're on the air. Adoni Media founder Lisa Goddard and former Labor advisor Darren Barnett with me in the man cave. Would be nice if we could have a little glass. Well, Darren doesn't drink, of course.
2: Well, we could do we're quite happy to do the red on your behalf.
1: But, you know, we can double up
3: and I'll drive. No worries at all.
1: Fantastic. Yeah, we've got the designated driver.
2: Yeah. We're fine.
1: You need this in every friendship group,
2: chat go long.
1: you always need someone who doesn't have a drink so they can get
3: Never
1: you
3: been around. So popular.
1: What a week for the federal government. And I know we were here having this discussion last week saying, oh, you know, it's been pretty rough with the credit card surcharge and all this stuff. It's not been any better this week, Darren.
3: It's been ragged. I completely agree with you. And thank goodness it's still a long, long, long way to the next election. People, a lot will change, and you know, by virtue of time, people won't remember these discussions unless they can't put an end to it and it becomes a rolling momentum. And if that happens, then you're dead in the water. So I'm not saying that they're safe, but you can arrest the slide. But if you allow it to become an absolute momentum, you can't stop it.
1: Well, this is because the Prime Minister apparently in caucus earlier in the week said to the team, you know, in the fourth quarter we'll be kicking with the wind.
2: Yeah.
1: So he's saying, you know, don't worry, it'll all sort itself out. But the two things he said they should focus on are jobs and the economy. But the economy is largely the reason that they're in a pickle at the moment, economic and fiscal policy. Mm-hmm. So I don't know what he thinks they're going to do to turn this around quickly.
2: Well, the turnaround part is interesting because I was thinking about this today when I looked at every time we sit here, we talk about they've announced this, suddenly they're under pressure because it's gone not the way they expected it to go. Now they panic, then they have to overturn that decision. Not so long ago, it was Anthony Albanese saying the coalition was a clown show. So if you think about the Labor Party now and you know, Albanese.
3: Maybe
2: I'm thinking more. It's more the Cirque du Soleil, right? Because everybody on that in the parliament there is having to do all these backflips on everything all the time. But you're absolutely right. The decisions that they're making now, people are sitting around the kitchen tables and going, we're the ones paying for this. And I don't know who's in control of the clown show, but it's certainly not delivering what we need you to deliver.
1: I thought it was really interesting. Just before the break, I was talking about that column by James O'Doherty in The Telegraph tomorrow and what he's hearing from people on the hustings for the state election in New South Wales. And the number one thing that they're hearing when they knock on people's doors is what's going on with this credit card surcharge ban. I mean, the government thought this would be just an easy win, no problem, and it's now emerged as the number one concern that people have when someone from Labor knocks on the door, Darren.
3: In isolation, it sounds like a great idea. And you think back, you know, cab charge, putting an extra 10% on always seemed unfair. And then, you know, you click and then it's like whether it's an airfare or other payments that you make, there's that little bit. And you would have thought this is going to be a great announcement, but in the end, someone covers the cost. It ends up being vendors. They then put their prices up and people have figured that out. So they're not seeing that it's going to have a benefit for them. Mm. It's going to make things more difficult. And you know, even though it might be give and take, they see it as making things more expensive. So it hasn't been a PR win. Mm. And they've had to, and even you know, paying, I run my own business. I pay with a credit card when I pay ATO and pay you know, things, whether it's BAS or whatever the case may be. That doesn't make sense to me that I can't do that anymore.
1: Yeah.
3: So that just makes things more onerous. So they've you know, they've done a bit of a backflip on that and sort of stalled a couple of things. But people are talking about it, and you don't want people to be talking about those sorts of differences over their kitchen table.
2: But also you've got so many people who are in small business who are impacted by this. So they don't have the cash flow, like you said. So you're trying to scramble every quarter to pay the tax payment or the BAS payment. And then you've got the government making it even harder. Then when you go to buy supplies for your business, then there's extra charges on top of that because they've absorbed it. And when you look at the numbers of businesses that are in trouble, I think there's something close to $36 billion in ATO debt. And a huge portion of that is small business. Mm. So I think there's about...
3: 10% of it is me, I think.
1: Don't tell
3: I have
1: them,
3: a payment
1: Darren.
3: Plan. I have a payment plan. And
2: no, I can tell you that there's nearly 40,000 of those businesses that are not engaged with the tax office. Mm. So within about a year, they estimate a third of those will go under. So that's what we're looking at. If you're looking for the canary in the coal mine, that's what we're facing. Small business are going down the tube at a rate of knots now. It's only going to get worse, and the government's doing nothing to help us.
1: And the
3: stubbornly high inflation and therefore interest rates are not only high but getting slightly higher, that's a double, if not triple whammy. It's making life very, very difficult.
1: And the government's put the screws on the ATO as well to go and collect this money, right? Like, they know the debts are sitting there and they want the money. They've told the ATO, go and get it.
2: But there's interest. There's compounding interest. The ATO doesn't want to miss out.
1: No, it's quite extreme. While we're talking about things being expensive, Anne Arley has been on 150 grand's worth of overseas trips. Now, she does also have other duties.
3: She's Minister for International Development.
1: I
3: must admit,
2: I can... Did you look up the definition for that? Because I did.
3: Well, it means you have 27 trips. Obviously.
1: Okay, so you're the Minister for International Development. You're also the Minister for Small Business. So at the moment, it doesn't look particularly good. But in what part of being the Minister for International Development do you have to go for a week to Spain to sign a memorandum of understanding on gender equality?
3: Honestly, I think it's you go if the super duper cabinet minister can't. It's like being the Minister for Pacific Island Affairs, that if the foreign minister can't go, you're out there signing bits of paper. It's kind of the B-roll.
1: But why do we need to sign bits of paper with Spain about gender equality?
3: Because that's how diplomacy works. You've got to front up. You can't do it on Teams. Someone has to go. So you have to get someone from the ministry to represent the country, and that's the job.
2: This is what's delicious, right? So I actually stopped and went, what on earth does this portfolio pertain to? So let me tell you, Caleb, let me tell you. Responsible for overseeing Australia's foreign aid, including how taxpayer-funded aid is allocated to developing countries. It's aimed to, and here's the clanger, reduce poverty and improve living standards. Well, I would suggest, as the Minister for Small Business, she could be doing an awful lot in this country to help improve living standards right here.
1: But no, there's gender equality in Spain, Lisa.
2: Oh, yeah.
1: I mean, that's the more important thing.
2: They don't know what a woman is, though. Here's the Labor government who won't actually say, we'll put the definition of what a woman is back into the Sex Discrimination Act, but we'll go and spend all of this taxpayer money to sign a document.
1: I just feel like it doesn't wash well. Surely you can see it doesn't wash well.
3: No, it doesn't wash well, but I think it would be the same under either government. You would have someone attending those forums and signing those documents, just the way it goes,
1: well,
3: whether we like it or not.
1: Maybe I'll give the last word on this to Andrew Hastie in Parliament today.
4: Today, the Daily Telegraph revealed the minister spent more than $150,000 travelling to 9 countries in 4 months. 30 businesses have gone bust every single day she's been overseas.
5: Order.
4: Minister, when are you going to stop jetting around the world and start fighting for small business?
6: As the member is aware, I'm also the Minister for International Development, which is a portfolio within foreign affairs and trade, and which obviously has a requirement for me to travel internationally on behalf of our country.
1: All that development going on in Spain. While we're talking about travel, Annika Wells is in the poo again over her little trip to Adelaide. Now, we know
3: I think that's harder to defend than Anne Arley.
1: Well, so she had to repay money, we know, for taking her husband to the footy and all this sort of stuff, right? But two stories this week of Chris Picton's diary, the former health minister in South Australia, nowhere in there is it marked that he had a meeting with her before a birthday party for his wife. Nowhere can they find any records in Don Farrell's office under FOI that shows she had a meeting with his chief of staff. Now, these meetings may or may not have actually happened, but seemingly those in attendance didn't take them all that seriously if they weren't written down in diaries. Were they real? Were they concocted so it was, I can go and have the weekend in Adelaide and I did some business while I was there and then I can, claim it on the taxpayer dime? I don't know. It doesn't look good from any angle, Darren.
3: I think there are two versions of the diary, and sometimes there's more, but there's personal and there's sort of professional. Now, there are bits blacked out in Chris Picton's diary, for example, as personal. But then the argument becomes, well, is it a professional meeting or a personal meeting if Annika Wells is meeting Chris Picton?
1: Well, if it's a personal meeting, then surely it doesn't pertain to your duties as minister and therefore you wouldn't be able to claim the ability to go to that meeting. Otherwise, it's a professional meeting that ought to be in the diary.
3: I think that's a reasonable summary.
1: And that's the problem. I mean, seemingly they can't find anything in Don Farrell's office. I just don't know how she gets away with this. How has she not been tapped on the shoulder and said, like, it was $4,000. Just pay the money back.
2: But she already had to pay, as you said, she already had to pay money back when it was travelling, moving the family around. So this is not new, and this has been going on back last year. We were talking about this. So that's why she's earned the nickname of, what is it, Air Miles Annika.
1: Yeah.
2: So it's going to stick with her. The question I think that most Australians would have is, look, we understand people have to travel. We don't want to see the system rorted because it's our money. And you've got so much wastage happening out there. You've got Australian families struggling so badly that when you look at this, it just stinks. It really just stinks. And when you have the opposition saying, no, she needs to actually, you know, pay something for this apart from out of her pocket, she needs to actually pay, you know, in relation to her job.
1: And the flights were, the accommodation was only about $450 or something. The flights were in the order of $1,500, $1,600. So that would seem to indicate you've flown business class. You know, the fares were about $700 each way. Unless it was a really expensive weekend for some reason on the 5th of June.
2: Well, you do that, flight often, right? So you know what the flight's
3: like. If it's work-related, cabinet ministers fly business class.
1: But why do they have to?
3: I'm not. That's the rule. I'm not saying I made the rule. I didn't fly business class when I was.
2: But
3: is fine.
1: Why should
3: we had our own plane. The
1: because they fly. So they fly all the time. I accept that.
3: No, but, so if it's work related, then they don't get the points anymore.
1: They get the status credits.
3: But well, they're already in the chairman's lounge.
2: Exactly. But then the status credits build up, and you get it.
3: When I first started in that building, which is about 2004. As an individual, you would rack up those points, but it was actually Wayne Swan and Lindsay Tanner who carved a deal where the points went into a pool and you got the status credits only. But if it's an official trip, then as a cabinet minister, she'd be flying business class domestically and internationally.
2: Do you know what I think would be interesting? Say One Nation does actually do extremely well at a federal level. When they say they'll go in there and, you know, blow the books open, which is what they're saying in Victoria, so you would assume they'll do the same federally. If any of this changes, you know, because the Liberal Party haven't changed it.
1: Yep.
2: So when One Nation gets in, what will they do?
1: Well, once you get your snout in the trough, I suppose it's very hard.
2: Well, you'd hope
1: to...
2: not, right? Because the...
1: I know.
3: But there are all these small arguments that I don't expect to win at this table but are actually true, that if you're up the front of the plane, you can get off the plane in 1 minute, not 10 minutes. Like, there is ways of sort of saving small amounts of time, and often... you have to meet your minister at the car. You can't be up the back of that same plane. You might have had to fly an hour earlier or something. But the time is an issue for federal politicians. They need to be everywhere, and time is the most precious of commodities. But as I say, I don't expect to win that argument, but it's true.
2: But you won't win that argument on a weekend. If you're coming back from some sporting game or something,
1: you've been to a birthday party.
3: Saving small amounts of time. And often... you have to meet your minister.

0: We're not quite sure which, but certainly there's a bunch of money missing. I just don't like their chances of being re-elected.
1: Well, I think they should be worried, Lisa, and with very good reason. And I do hope, although the fact that, you know, Andrews was re-elected in 2022 after all this COVID stuff, but I hope this is on the minds of Victorians when they go to the ballot box.
2: But he stands there and talks about integrity. He tries to distance himself from the whole Dan Andrews era and the Jacinda Allen era. However, this comes out, and I noted, Caleb, when you look at the optics on this, at 11:53 p.m. the night before, they dropped their decision around the abortion, the free abortion-sponsored proposal that they had. Very nicely timed, I would say. You know how you take the garbage out on a Friday afternoon?
1: Yep.
2: That was timed. There was no way he did not know that this IBAC report was coming out.
1: Yeah.
2: You know, within a couple of hours.
1: It's all popped very quickly, Darren.
0: Winner and loser of the week.
1: Go on.
0: New press secretary for Trump is the loser of the week. Winner of the week is the mooch, because he's not going to be the shortest term press sec in US history for long.
1: Lisa?
2: I'm on a unity ticket with you. How's that? Thursday night.
1: I think that's pretty well on
2: the mark. Bring on the red wine.
1: Lisa, Darren, good to see you both. All right, Colin Flynn will be with me after the break. He's got the latest on the Pope's cancer diagnosis. Don't go away.
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News 24 will be back after this short break. News 24 will be back after this short break.

0: We check in with our mate Colin Flynn, and you might remember last week he was telling us about Pope Leo's triumphant visit to France, but this week there's been some serious news from Rome. Colin, what more do we know about the Pope's health?
1: Hey, Caleb, great to see you. Good morning from Washington, D.C. And you're right, last week we were talking about the energy that the Pope had, the huge success when he went across France, a triumphant visit, as you mentioned, and then what a difference a week makes. This week, breaking news from the Vatican in Rome saying that Pope Leo XIV was going in for a check. He actually announced it himself during last Sunday's Sunday Angelus message to the crowds in St. Peter's Square. It came as a surprise to everyone. He said that he was going in for a check on a nodule that was on a lobe, his right lobe, lower right lobe in his right lung. And, you know, when we look at these things, most of them tend to be benign. They're non-cancerous. They're pretty routine to go in and get these checked. But actually, when they went in and they did the surgery and they took a look, they found out that it was, in actual fact, lung cancer. Now, the big question remains is we do not know at what stage the cancer is at. We don't know if it has spread. But I suppose the good news is that he is in the Gemelli Hospital. This is the best place to be. It's where all the popes in modern history have gone to be treated. When Pope John Paul II was shot famously in 1981, he went there to be treated. Towards the end of his life, he lived in an apartment that they built on the top floor of the hospital, an apartment that they've kept to this day, reserved just for the Pope to use. It's where Pope Francis went when he was suffering from pneumonia. And now Pope Leo XIV, only a year and a half, Caleb, remember, into his papacy, is now in there as well. So a surgery lasted 90 minutes. The doctor said no complications. They reckon it will be around a week to recover. And the latest update in just the last few hours from Rome is that he had a chest x-ray, he had blood tests, everything is looking normal for just now. And he celebrated Mass, he's up, he's had breakfast, and now they're waiting for the results of more tests to come back again to see and answer those questions I've just mentioned. Has the cancer spread and what stage is it at?
0: So in terms of the surgery he's had, have they excised this tumour or have they taken a biopsy to determine what is actually going on?
1: Well, they took a biopsy originally, from what I understand, and the biopsy originally, immediately when they looked at it, they could tell the doctors, the same doctors, by the way, who treated Pope Francis towards the end of his life, they could tell that it was, in fact, cancerous. So there and then, during the 90-minute surgery, they removed the entire lobe. We have five lobes. They took away the lower one on the right lung. So he's not a smoker. People were saying, well, how could he have lung cancer if he's not a smoker? But we know actually that 20% of people who get this cancer are not, in fact, smokers. So they've removed an entire section of his lower right lung. The question is, did they get everything? Did they get it in time? We believe it's at an early stage, which is good news. And that would mean, from listening to doctors, that he would just need checks and scans every, let's say, 6 months. If the cancer has indeed spread a bit in the lungs or elsewhere, it could mean radiation, it could mean chemotherapy. And, you know, the big problem is that, as we were talking about last week, Caleb, this is a pope who already in the first year and a half of his pontificate has been traveling extensively around the world, across Africa, across Europe. And in just 3 weeks, he has a huge trip coming up to Latin America. He's going to Uruguay, he's going to Argentina, and he was going to make a triumphant return back to Peru, where he was a bishop and a missionary for many years. This is all in place. I think he's scheduled to visit 10 cities over 12 or 13 days. So it would be an intense trip, a grueling trip. Now, the question is, will he be well enough? Like I said, the doctors say if they've gotten everything and they've removed it all, it should be 5 days in hospital, a couple of weeks recovery. I watched a doctor on television here. It was funny, Caleb, who said when they asked what advice would you give the Holy Father if he was watching. So if he's watching this, I'm going to pass it on, Caleb. But they said the advice is listen to your physician, listen to your doctor. But we know that in the case of Pope Francis, he was famous because the doctors told him when he had pneumonia, double pneumonia, you have to go back to the Vatican and rest. Take yourself away from public duties and from the masses during Easter week. Pope Francis didn't take that advice and he pushed through. And it was difficult to see him deteriorate then in public as he really put himself under pressure. So the doctor said he should listen to his physician, but we know that the Holy Father has a divine ultimate physician who will be advising him to and what to do in regards to this upcoming trip and all his other important appointments.
0: I know it's very difficult for people who work hard to give up that work, even in the face of difficulty, but that is what makes people like this public servants. It's a bit like the Queen right until the very end. I mean, she just wouldn't give it up because that's all she knows. That is her life, and that's what they dedicate their lives to. Colin Flynn, great to see you as always. Thank you for your time, mate. All right, the late debate is not too far away, and I'll show you an EV that perhaps isn't too bad. I can't believe I said that. Don't go away.
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0: News 24 will be back after this short...
1: Caleb Bond in for Paul. Well, it's that time of the week again.

News 24 will be back after this short break. 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

0: News 24 will be back after this short break.
1: Now, I don't know about you, I like an old car, something with a bit of style, you know. It's a lot of crap gets made these days, right? And a car that I've always kind of admired is the 2CV. And you know, maybe it's a bit ugly, but there's just something about the Citroen 2CV that I've always liked, the curves and the lines, the styling. I mean, if you've ever seen one driven, the suspension on them is quite something. They rock from side to side. You know, it's not the sort of car that you would expect to go at any great speed in. But there's just something a little bit elegant about them, I think. Well, Citroen has decided to bring back the 2CV. Now, this is what the new version looks like. And there are some similarities. I mean, it looks like a toy car, basically. But you know what? I actually kind of like it. And it'll be an EV. Unfortunately, they're not going to sell it. I mean, look at that. Where else can you get a car that looks like that? It's just Citroen being unashamedly French. And I really like that. But they're going to sell them not in Australia, but in Europe, for the equivalent of 24,000 Australian dollars. I mean, for 24 grand, you could have an absolute statement piece in a car like that. I'd almost be tempted to buy one just to say that I have one, even though it's an EV. I know, unbelievable. Anyway, I'll see you again on Sunday night for Paul Murray Live. In the meantime, here's the late debate.
0: Ladies and gentlemen, welcome to the late debate.
2: Well, good evening. I'm James McPherson with Joe Hildebrand and Michelle Stevenson. And can I say, Caleb Bond has the worst taste in cars.
3: He honestly does. A Citroen?
4: Like, is that like an actual matchbox car? Like,
3: yeah.
2: It looked that way. If you're going to get a car, Caleb, get a Lamborghini or a Ferrari or
4: get a Land Cruiser.
3: Get something with a bit of grunt.
4: Absolutely. Honestly.
2: That segment, frankly, offended me.
4: It did offend me. My Land Cruiser could literally just roll over that Citroen like a monster truck. It's just, honestly, Kyle, I mean, this is the thing. Because he's such a debonair sort of quintessential, you know, continental gentleman, I think it's sort of, you know, the pocket square sort of guides him towards these sort of lifestyle choices. Yeah,
2: we love Caleb Bond and Danica will be back on the late debate next week.
3: Aw, awesome.
2: Joe and Michelle, it's been great having you guys as part of it.
3: I know. I think you're very much looking forward to next week.
2: Oh, it'll be good to have
4: you. I have to get back to my new family, so.
2: Let's get into tonight's show. Here's what's coming up. Things go from bad to worse for Donald Trump's new White House press secretary. After her stuttering and stumbling debut yesterday, it's emerged today she went to law school but failed the bar exam. Then again, does it really matter? There's a major scandal in Victoria after it's been revealed the Labor government paid more than $257 million to businesses that were ineligible to receive assistance during the COVID pandemic. And speaking of bombshell reports, a major US investigation has found that major banks closed accounts and refused credit to pro-life and religious groups that were out of favour with the Biden administration. We'll get to all of that shortly, but first, here's a story to put you off ever owning an investment home. A landlord in Queensland is struggling to regain possession of her property after the last tenant moved out but sold the keys to a woman for $3,000 who then just moved in. The unauthorised tenant has been living there for about a week and refuses to leave. Worse, she's trashed the place. Now, police have reportedly said there's nothing they can do. They simply referred the landlord to the Queensland Civil and Administrative Tribunal. They helpfully said they could do something, but not without the squatter's full name. And would you believe it? The squatter is refusing to supply her full name. When the landlord tried the Residential Tenancies Authority, they advised they could take action against the previous tenant, the one who sold the keys, but not against the squatter. Meanwhile, the squatter has allegedly sent a message to the landlord saying, and I quote, F you and your silly dumb police friends, I'm staying here forever. Why are you guys laughing? Why would you buy a rental property? I mean, they want us to have more rental properties.
4: I know.
2: Why would you invest in one when this is the way you got treated?
4: It is absolutely insane. But it's kind of, firstly, I mean, I'm back in the day, I knew a few squatters, and none of them had the get up and go. This is a real self-starter for someone who is basically a sort of, you know, a drain on society. They really do show quite a striking amount of initiative and energy. But it is just, I just find it bonkers. So under the law, squatters do have rights. You occupy a property consistently across a period of time, then there is not necessarily any legal recourse to be able to remove you. It's the old saying, possession is 9/10 of the law. However, the threshold, and I just checked these, the threshold in Queensland and most Australian states to meet that, you know, I've been living here, therefore it's mine, requirement is 12 years. It is not checks, notes, 1 week. So I don't know what the police are saying that...
3: Well, apparently you need an urgent tribunal order in order for the police to get involved. And it's not just like Queensland that deals with this. This is like pretty much Australia-wide. But what we need to do is look at systems and mechanisms to put in place to allow police to give them special powers to have more access. The reason why it's there is to stop, you know, people from just evicting their tenants using police. It's like, you know, in the US where you get a sheriff to like go around and just kick people out. They're trying to stop that from happening. But the problem is the pendulum has gone too far to the other side. I will say, though, there are a few questions about this story because just a few. The $3,000 keys, apparently the owner went online to where she claimed that she bought the $3,000. She didn't even see the ad on there. So I think this person has literally just like gone in and
4: it's so elaborate. This is the
3: thing. It's so elaborate. But I think
4: and where does a squatter get $3,000 from?
3: Like, that's what I mean. Like, it's not even making sense. So I think, you know, there's a lot of questions. And I think, you know, eventually this person's going to, of course, get the house.
2: The frustration, having known someone in Queensland who went through a similar ordeal, you just get pushed from one bureaucratic organisation to another.
3: For sure.
2: And, you know, you talk about bureaucracies, but at the end of the day, you're dealing with a person on the end of the phone, right? But God forbid you'd find a person in the bureaucracy who actually says, look, I will personally take responsibility for your problem. Let me solve this for you. They just duck shove you to somebody else's in-tray.
3: As if they're
2: Meanwhile, you're left with mortgage, you're left with damage to your property, you're left with lost income. On and on it goes, and just nobody cares.
4: Except me, because I still kind of think it's the perfect crime. Like, this person has found, I mean, I feel sorry for the owner, obviously.
3: It is.
4: But this person has found the ultimate loophole and just weaved their way through. They've got the key, apparently the only one. They know that VCAT, well, Queensland's VCAT, QCAT can't evict her without knowing who she is. So she just never tells anyone.
2: Yeah.
4: Who she is, never gives her name, and she's just stuck blissfully in her case in this sort of perfect closed loop limbo.
2: If you had a rental property that was for whatever reason sitting vacant for any period of time.
3: I'm not rich.
2: You would pretty much have to visit it every few days to make sure nobody's somehow got through a window or something, because if someone gets in there, your hands are tied and you're screwed.
3: This is one of those things that the guy, I think his name's the Purple Pingers, who's like trying to like get free up more of the rental, like more space for rentals, because there are a massive amount of houses that sit vacant for a very long time. And I think what he was trying to say is like people should just move in there, because what it's going to do is going to force the owners to do something with these properties. So I do...
4: I'm not sure if I'm taking
2: my financial... defend that?
4: I'm not sure I'm taking my financial advice from a guy called Purple Pingers.
3: No,
4: but I know the guy you're talking about.
3: Yeah. But
4: he was on the project saying, hey, guys, let's all become squatters.
3: Yeah, totally he was.
4: I'm not sure
3: suggesting that, but there is a lot of property that goes out there and just sits vacant for years
2: on end. Which is the prerogative of the owner, is it not? That's called private
3: property.
4: No, there are measures.
3: But when we don't
4: I think there already are some. There have been in previous federal budgets, basically use it or lose it provisions, which I agree with.
3: Because I agree with.
4: The last thing you want is people just buying up a property, be it commercial or private, and just kicking back, waiting for it to appreciate in value and then selling it without value adding to it. So that's why you see all these empty, ugly, empty shops and empty lots on main roads that sort of scar the landscape. And it's why you've got all these houses that are just sitting empty. So you pay a much higher rate of tax on an empty property that no one is using than you do on an occupied one.
3: I'm pretty sure I could see James' head explode, the amount, the exact point when we said, we agree with this.
2: Yeah, when you guys started agreeing with purple pingers, I'm thinking, Danica and Caleb, come back.
4: Yeah, that's right, please. That's right.
3: Yeah, we can't wait
4: till Monday. No, I'm not listening to anyone who you would have to call in a formal setting
3: Mr. Pingers. I mean, I'm not mad about it. Look, speaking of Victoria, because that's where Purple Pingers is apparently residing.
4: What a surprise.
2: What? I mean,
4: you did not need to explain that. I think everyone assumed that he was from Victoria.
3: Yeah, so, well, speaking of Victoria, IBAC, what a day it was. And I love this story, particularly because any opportunity to kind of have a boot into Dan Andrews and the absolute mess he has made of Victoria, I am all here for. So today's IBAC was, drum roll, they exposed a $285 million COVID government cover-up in Victoria. So the IBAC report identified that approximately $257 million was paid to more than 9,000 ineligible businesses under the Business Costs Assistance Program. Now, apparently these places hadn't actually even been in operational business for over 3 years. Yeah. So let's hear what Jess Wilson, Leader of the Opposition, had to say about this.
5: So we've got a report from IBAC today identifying more corruption and more misuse of taxpayer money. But to be perfectly honest, I think that Victorians have just become accustomed to hearing that there is corruption under this Labor government. It's just more evidence of a government that has mismanaged taxpayer money and more evidence that corruption is rife. Corruption is in Labor's DNA.
3: I mean, she's not wrong. Corruption is in Labor's DNA, particularly what we're seeing down in Victoria. Now, what had happened was a lot of the workers, the department workers, apparently weren't informing their ministers of this issue. They saw that it had happened and they decided to quietly just, you know, kick the can down the road or hide it a little because they didn't want to share it with anyone because they were afraid. Well, let's hear what Premier Ben Carroll had to say when it was put to him about the fear.
6: Disappointed. I've never yelled at a public servant in my life and I never will. I respect them. It's why I've been very clear to the head of my department that we act on these reports and we act on them immediately.
3: So he says he's going to act. Poor Ben Carroll, he's been cleaning up a lot lately. I feel like he just needs a dustpan and brush. And he just needs to stand there and say, what do you want me to clean up next, Victoria? What do you reckon?
4: It's like the show about the crime scene, crime scene cleanup. They have to put on the giant white hazmat suits and sort of haul out all these rotting, decomposing, bubbling
3: That's
4: corpses.
3: All he does.
4: Which is literally what he's doing.
2: There's two issues here, right? The first is the culture of the Victorian Labor government, where you've got public servants in fear of telling the truth to the minister because they don't want to be yelled at.
3: Yeah.
2: I mean, that would not be tolerated in any workplace. But here you've got public servants who are more concerned about the reaction of a government minister than about taxpayer dollars.
4: Mm-hmm.
2: That's a big problem. And that's not the problem of public servants. That's a culture that was allowed to be perpetuated under Dan Andrews, then Jacinta Allen. And sorry, Ben Carroll, but you're sitting in the seat and you had been part of that administration for a long time. So you can't claim you're the new guy. The second issue is, when are we going to get a royal commission into the way the pandemic was handled? Because this would just be one of the little rodents. If you lifted the rock, you'd see all these things scurry out. You can only imagine all the stuff that we don't yet know about and we will never know about until somebody has the courage to say, all right, we need to look at what happened. We're not just going to ignore it and move on. Some people need to be held accountable.
4: Yeah, I'm going to split hairs a bit here, but I obviously despise the culture of the Victorian Labor Party under the left-wing autocracy of Daniel Andrews. And he is someone who just came in and, like a machine, just took over every single aspect of it and ended up controlling every single aspect of it. The left still have the numbers to this day. It's only because they have screwed it up so much that a part of the left faction has split to side with the right and thus elect Ben Carroll. And that's important because it was actually a fairly senior figure of the right who was the minister at the time that this happened, and a guy called Martin Pakula, who I like and is one of the few sensible ministers in the Andrews government. And so I think, much like your good self, that the idea, and again, I mean, frankly, from the actions of these public servants, they did need to be yelled at. Like, yeah. if they have stuffed up, you know, if they have stuffed up $285 million yeah. worth of taxpayer money wrongly paid to essentially ghost businesses, shell businesses.
3: 9,000.
4: And then they, to 9,000 of them, that's right. And then realised that they've done it and then covered up because they're scared of being yelled at. Well, guess what? You should be yelled at. In fact, you should be fired.
2: Yeah, fair call.
4: And so the idea that this is a fault of, you know, a hot-tempered former minister, that is absolute bollocks. If I was a minister with the Victorian bureaucracy, as much as I know about it, I'd be furious yeah. 23 hours and 59 minutes out of every single day.
3: But we all know they're not going to get fired because public servants can't get fired. So, I mean, what is the problem here? Oh, you might get yelled at. Your feelings might get hurt. You might have to take a mental health day.
2: The extent of the stuff up, 21.6% of the money allocated went to ineligible businesses.
3: It's wild.
2: This Someone wasn't needs to a be... small problem. Of the $108 million that, sorry, 100, let me rephrase. They've recovered $8 million yep. so far of all this money that has been wrongly allocated. There's another $5 million on a payment plan.
3: Yeah.
2: But there's no suggestion that beyond that, Victorian taxpayers will recoup.
3: Well,
2: anymore.
3: Jess Wilson has come out today and she did go hard on this and did say that she would do everything in her power to claw back that taxpayer money. But look, I think if Jess
4: Once it's
3: spends...
4: Gone, it's gone.
3: I yeah. know, but also if Jess spends her whole time trying to claw back taxpayer money that has just disappeared in the wind, she would never get anything else done because that government just wasted money hand over fist and there's been no accountability. Teflon Dan has got away with so much. But sure, let's give him a statue.
4: Yeah, I don't know. I don't know if that statue is actually going to
3: no,
4: manifest itself. The last photos I saw of Teflon Dan, was it's not the sort of figure that you'd want to put in bronze, let's put it that way. But, yeah, a great shame that the Victorian government has been and the bureaucracy has been brought undone by this scandal after they did such a great job with hotel quarantine. really marred their legacy. Anyway. Now, another Labor minister who's done absolutely nothing wrong is Annika Wells. The Coalition, for reasons I cannot possibly fathom, is calling for the Communications Minister to resign after she failed to produce any evidence of a meeting with the South Australian Health Minister that happened to coincide with her spending $4,000 of taxpayer money on a plane flight there that just happened to be at the same time as the South Australian Health Minister's wife's birthday party, and which Annika Wells, unfortunately, was obliged to stay at because the meeting that there was no evidence of got delayed so she couldn't get a flight home early enough and had to stay the night. And I suppose out of, you know, not wanting to put any pressure on the taxpayer purse, why pay for a hotel when there's this party going on just down the road that I can go to? I'm sure she probably actually did stay in a hotel anyway. But, I mean, this scandal, they're now saying, you know, oh, we can't find any evidence of the meeting. It's not there. It's in her diary, which is convenient, but not his diary. So, you know, it takes two to tango, though. So, I don't know, maybe he's not very good at bookkeeping. But anyway, here's Sarah Henderson being very uncharitable about what to me is a clear-cut case of innocence.
7: She has clearly breached her travel entitlements. The meetings that she said she held on the day of the birthday party in Adelaide, the evidence is mounting that they were concocted, and that is a prima facie breach of the ministerial standards. The Prime Minister should have stood his minister down, and it is a shocking reflection on his regard for integrity that that has not happened.
4: Oh, I mean, honestly, just a terrible lack of imagination from Sarah Henderson there. I mean, you know, what if they had the meeting at the party?
3: And it involved cake.
4: I meet lots of people at at parties, you know.
3: So do I.
4: You could go, you
3: All
4: know,
3: the time.
4: I could say I had 20 meetings at that party.
3: Yeah, and I love cake with my party meetings.
4: Who doesn't love, well, you have coffee at a meeting?
3: I mean, it's a
4: What goes with coffee?
3: I mean,
4: cake.
3: Literally, party room, Like, exactly. They're caucusing in the party room.
4: This is a storm in a teacup.
2: The irony here is that...
4: Champagne flute, as the case may be.
2: Annika Wells is the communications minister. Yeah. Her communications are very, very poor. I think she should be called the coincidence minister.
3: Yeah.
2: Because she seems to have quite a few coincidences. How much political capital is Anthony Albanese prepared to spend defending this? And can he afford... Has he got loose change to spend on
4: it? I actually think... one of the things I like about Albo, and I know we've said it before, is that he's loyal. He picks and sticks. And I actually think that is a good quality. I know that will probably send up a lot of blood pressure.
2: How is loyalty to alleged fraudulent behaviour with taxpayer money a virtue?
4: I think, well, in Annika's case, and I like Annika Wells. She's smart, obviously... lapse of judgment here having the two meetings when she should have had maybe more and got people to write it in their diary. And it's sort of on a theme. I think there's something programmed hardwired into the human or some human's DNA that if you can get a freebie, you get it. You don't want to stick your hand in your own pocket if you don't have to. And obviously that seems to be what's happened here. She's already been shown to have not spent the money properly with other sporting events and taking her husband and stuff. But, you know, Andrew Giles, for example, who was the minister who Albo really should have cut loose and quickly when he basically sent the government all at sea on its most sensitive issue, which is, of course, immigration and asylum seeker detention. And that was a policy issue that he simply couldn't manage in his actual job as a minister, rather than a sort of separate personal scandal, if you like. And Albo stuck by him.
2: Didn't Albo move him to a portfolio of training or something?
4: Yeah, yeah.
2: Which is the old adage, never been seen again.
4: Yeah. I mean, but Albo stuck by him until the next cabinet reshuffle, lost a lot of political skin over it. And unlike Giles, Annika Wells, I think, is very, very smart.
3: But can I just say, time and time again, we are seeing these Labor ministers. We've now got Ann Alley. We've had multiple Labor ministers.
4: You'd probably cut Ann Alley loose without it.
3: Yeah, but like we're getting them caught out, not putting their hands in their own pockets, but putting their hands in the taxpayer pocket to fund things that they could easily afford themselves. These people are not earning a good dime. They're earning a good dime. But when it happens to the coalition ministers, they always take the rap for it. They always will step down. We saw Susan Lee take the rap for it when she got caught out. Like, they always will say, sorry, my bad, and then they end up standing down or taking some time away. But here, Labor, they just think it's their goddamn right to do it. And that's what makes me so mad, because the rest of us are really struggling. I'm struggling to pay rent. I'm struggling to afford bills and groceries. And these guys taking the absolute...
4: I think that's a fair, but it's also, I think that there's a stronger culture of solidarity and pick and stick in the Labor Party. And I think that...
3: It needs to be called out though, Joe. It needs to be called out.
2: The problem with solidarity, Joe, there's a strong sense of solidarity to one another, but not to the Australian taxpayer. There's no solidarity
4: The other thing is
2: whatsoever, the people that they're supposed to be representing.
3: Yes.
4: Notwithstanding who falls on their sword and who doesn't, that's the other thing with all these scandals, which is that if an opposition pushes it too hard, you need someone like, say, David Pocock, someone who's purer than the driven snow and, you know, maybe not much fun to sit next to at dinner parties to really go after this when they know they've got no skeletons in the closet. Because, and again, it's happened again and again. We saw it all the way back to the Howard years.
3: We need to tighten this up. We need to tighten the mechanism up around this because it's happening too much. Every day someone's rorting
4: it. They keep doing it and it still keeps happening. I mean, not to bring my beloved Chris Minns and the New South Wales Labor Party into
3: Daddy.
4: This, but there was... You know, Joe Halen, who's the transport minister, again, very competent minister, made a foolish error in using taxpayer funds for a chauffeur-driven van.
3: And Rose Jackson?
4: She's a great friend. Rose is a lovely person, but she didn't do anything. She just happened to be in the taxpayer-funded case. She didn't know where it was coming from.
3: Going to the Hunter Valley for a few drinks.
4: But again, so she had to stand down. She did take the fall for it, to her credit, or Mids obviously wouldn't tolerate it. And then... Janelle Savin, the minister who replaced her after in a vacancy only caused by a travel rot scandal, herself gets done.
3: For travel rot.
4: So hitting up the hotel minibar. So again, there's just something hardwired into the DNA of...
2: Okay, so...
3: Labor.
2: If Anthony Albanese is going to stick with Annika Wells, will Donald Trump stick with Katie Zachariah, his newly announced White House press secretary, because she had a pretty bad first day, I think we can all agree. And now it's been revealed that though she went to law school and though she's described herself as a lawyer, indeed Trump has introduced her as an attorney, she never actually passed the bar exam. She's now become the butt of all sorts of jokes, not least from Jimmy Kimmel, who had this to say about her.
8: We got a new White House press secretary. Here he is. His name is Dan Fitzsimmons. He's a Harvard graduate. He's got a master's from the Columbia Journalism School. He's known for his fair and thoughtful... Oh, wait, just kidding. This is the new press secretary, former Newsmax commentator Katie Zachariah, seen here thinking. Katie met a number of qualifications for the job. She has blonde hair. She can do a thumbs up. And... end of list, really. What else do you need? Where do they all get that same face? Is that makeup or do they have a machine that stamps it on?
2: Now, Stephen Chung, who's the White House spokesperson, is defending Katie Zachariah. He's told the media she is uniquely qualified and whip smart to help inform the American people about all the great things President Trump and his administration have been doing, and she will do an incredible job as press secretary. I guess the incredible job will probably start tomorrow.
3: Yeah.
2: how do we feel? I mean, it's easy to make jokes,
3: yeah,
2: right? And the joke is she's pretty.
3: Yeah.
2: So, gee, if that's the worst they can say about you, Katie, then you're probably doing pretty well.
3: But isn't it? It's not that. I think it's, you know, you can be smart and you can know what it is you're meant to be doing. But as we all know, it's not easy to get up and talk to people, especially when there's cameras on you and you've got a lot of focus on you. I mean, we manage to do it and we do it okay.
4: We make it look easy.
3: We make it look easy. I mean, the thing is, she watched the late debate and she goes, I can do that.
4: Yeah,
3: no, but I think where it's starting to fall apart for her is the bar exam. It's the lying. Yeah. Like, I could have, like, let her get away with the fact that she wasn't particularly good at presenting. Like, that is really, really tough. But, like, when people ask you a direct question and you just go, China, like, making up some kind of side... Yeah.
2: So that was the doorstop interview the other day with Trump, and she was asked...
3: Where did she pass the bar exam? And
4: she
3: goes, I was living in China.
2: She now claims that she didn't hear the question correctly because the presidential helicopter was making noises, and she thought they said, where did you go after the bar exam? And she said, China.
3: But she never passed a bar exam, so the whole thing is not adding up.
2: So she's worked in legal firms... but never as a qualified lawyer.
3: Even Kim Kardashian passed the bar exam. Kim Kardashian.
4: What about even Kim Kardashian? Now, this is the thing.
3: Do
4: we call it slut shaming or body shaming?
3: Am I body shaming Kim Kardashian?
4: Oh, come on, no. I'm the only feminist on this panel, clearly.
3: Are you serious?
4: I'm clearly the only feminist. But no, because, you know, Jimmy Kimmel.
3: You've got to go home and be mum to your children.
4: I know better than anyone, and you should know too, Michelle, that you can be incredibly good-looking and intelligent at the same time.
3: Do you know that?
4: I do know that.
3: Did people tell
4: I know you? I know it from what you might call lived experience. I don't want to be the human side, because I actually thought that was Jimmy Kimmel actually being very funny.
3: No, he was funny.
4: Which is not all the time.
2: But
4: again, if the right did that about some hot left chick and said, oh, she must be really stupid because she's good looking, there would be, imagine Twitter that night.
3: Yeah, but she is actually not that good and not that bright. So I think that's the problem.
4: No, that's a fair
3: point. I think that's the problem.
4: And the other thing with
2: that. By the way, she wasn't Donald Trump's pick, as I understand it.
3: Well, now he's going to fire whoever his pick it was.
4: I bet that story's doing the rounds now. Just to be absolutely clear,
2: Trump had nothing to do with it.
3: Yeah. He tweeted it late last night.
4: But the thing with the bar exam, though, and I think you are right about that, is that, do you know the story of Van Halen and the brown M&Ms?
2: No.
4: Okay, so there's a famous classic story in the 80s that every time Van Halen did a show, they demanded that they get a bowl of M&Ms that would be left backstage but with all the brown ones removed. And everyone thought this is just an urban legend or this is just rock stars being rock stars and just demanding crazy things just as they could. And it came out much later. David Lee Roth did an interview. It said, we did that because this is like section 128 or something of a contract that has all these other important things about the specifications of the electricity, the power, the cabling, where the scaffolding needs to go for all the big stunts, right. all the big pyrotechnics and everything. And he said, we put that in there because all these things are a matter of life and death. And if they're not done exactly right, then someone could die. And if we see brown M&Ms in the bowl backstage, we know that the promoter hasn't read the full contract and that something else yes. somewhere is wrong. And I think the bar exam is the brown M&M.
3: I agree.
4: The bar exam is if you lie about that for no reason,
3: yep.
4: what else are you lying about?
3: Well, so. But also, I mean, does it really matter? I do feel like no one really cares. She'll just end up being another casualty.
4: She'll just die.
2: After the brown M&M story, can we say she's obviously not a smarty?
3: That was fantastic.
2: Thank you.
3: That was actually really, really good. I thought
4: you were just good looking, but now you're good looking and smart. So I'm officially
3: sticking in the US. Now, I saw this story and I just could not believe it. Major banks had closed accounts of MAGA, pro-life and conservative groups disfavoured by the Biden administration. Now, the debanking review by the Office of the Controller... It's a debanking. ..of the Office of the Controller of the Currency investigated 100,000 complaints and scrutinised 50,000 internal bank records to reveal how customers were debanked based purely on their political, social or religious beliefs. JP Morgan, Chase, Bank of America, Citibank, Wells Fargo, US Bank, Capital One, PNC, TD Bank and BMO Bank were found to have discriminated against American consumers, citing reputation risk as a reason to deny service between 2020 and 2025. Now, the reason why I find this fascinating is because you know what other two countries do this to their people? Nicaragua and Venezuela. So the U.S. is...
4: The U.S. has invaded. The U.S. is... 51st and 52nd state.
3: So well,
2: this has also
3: government.
2: Happened in the U.K. Remember, Nigel Farage famously had banking problems after they denied him accounts.
3: Or maybe that's because Nigel Farage might have just had banking problems.
2: No,
4: he was complaining when he targeted. Wasn't he complaining when because he was trying to withdraw a large amount of cash and they asked him what it was for and he said, how dare you?
3: How dare you?
2: Sorry, go on.
4: Anyway,
3: That's fine. Independent banking regulators operate laws that are passed by Congress over in the US. So that's how this is like able to kind of get around because, you know, every other country has independent banking regulators. The US does. But the difference is in the US, they operate under Congress. So I don't
4: understand how this could possibly be legal. How you could?
3: I just explained it. Congress basically controls it.
4: But how can? But so Congress just says.
3: Well, I guess they can just say that they're deemed a risk. So from a bank's perspective,
4: so Congress just gives them a list and says here are all these people who are not allowed.
3: Well, I think that's the assertion is that Biden was behind all this. I don't know if that's been proven.
2: So some of the people who were said to have or caused reputational risk were people who were pro-life.
3: Yep.
2: People who had concerns about LGBTQ activism, people who promoted traditional family values were deemed to be a reputational risk. A non-profit religious group that opposed same-sex marriage was deemed to be a reputational risk to certain banks or financial institutions who then denied them services.
3: It's crazy. It's
2: absolutely outrageous.
3: It's crazy.
4: Violate the right. I mean, we don't have the sort of written Bill of Rights in Australia. But the whole thing about the US is they've got a constitution and a Bill of Rights that itemises just about bloody everything. Surely this would violate one of their...
2: What it doesn't violate is that the whole ESG, you know, your environment, social and governance policies, and so many organisations have this now, and then they use that as a filter to view their customers. And so, you know, if you have certain views that are politically unpopular, well, that doesn't fit within our environment, social or governance policies. So you're out. The hypocrisy of major corporations here who are always banging on about their commitment to diversity.
3: Yeah.
2: And then they're debanking, defunding, decustomering.
3: But
2: a word I just invented.
3: Yeah, I agree.
2: People who have traditional American values.
3: It's the whole thing's wild to me, but I do think the system, the banking system in the US has always been flawed. And this just kind of really proves the point that it can be easily manipulated for political purposes.
4: It's so strange. Like, even in Australia, like, that this would fall foul of anti-discrimination laws.
3: But it
4: staggers me that the home of the free doesn't have some kind of mechanism. Although maybe they didn't know. Maybe they just thought, oh, this is taking a long
3: time. But we're a little bit more stringent over here on lots of things. Like, we have a few more checks and balances.
2: But don't we have environmental organisations protesting and lobbying and trying to persuade banks not to lend money to
4: the big
2: corporations big that are involved in the coal industry? What's the difference?
4: Yeah, I guess so. I guess it's just a bit different to not allow. There's a difference between sort of where you do business and where you invest and actually banning someone from having an account, which you could argue, you know, in some I mean, having a bank account is basically a necessity
2: for life.
4: But banks
2: might lend to certain organisations because of their involvement in fossil fuels.
4: But again, that's a bit different. You don't have a right to get money from, you know, I have no right to, that a bank has to lend me money if I want to. There's all sorts of hurdles there. But I think the bank saying, no, we refuse to let you have a bank account, that's something entirely different, because without a bank account, you cannot actually participate in the economy. But and also, so that's clearly a violation of...
2: If you can't loan funds, you can't participate in the economy, even if it's a sound financial plan.
4: Yeah, I guess so.
2: But they deny you
4: still,
2: based
4: you
2: on...
4: You can still, in theory, go and get a job somewhere and pay your way through life. But again, it would be like not having access to the internet.
3: But I do think, like, if you're a country and you're aligning yourself or putting yourself in the same echelon as Venezuela and Nicaragua, then we have a serious problem.
4: Yeah, well, I think obviously Trump sees a lot of synergy between the US and Venezuela, so that's why he's annexing them.
2: Well, anyway, hang on a second. We're talking about the Biden administration.
3: Yes, it was the Biden administration.
2: Trump administration come into
4: the show? Oh, whatever. They're all the same. It's all the uni party. Haven't you heard Pauline Hanson? It's all the uni party. Before we go, I just wanted to, while we're still in America, I just want to take you to this incredible town hall debate in CNN. It's the middle of the midterms. The US in particular just loves these things. They have all these town hall so-called town hall debates. They're not necessarily actually at town halls, confusingly enough.
3: Yeah.
4: Something I learnt today. They're done in big TV studios.
3: Yeah.
4: And this one was with CNN. And the Democratic candidate, who is a Christian seminarian, but who is also pro-choice, a difficult tightrope to walk in a country where abortion is probably the number one hot button social issue alongside gun control. James Tallarico was quote unquote ruthlessly fact checked by an audience member after claiming the Bible is silent on abortion. The heckler said, what about the Ten Commandments? You know, the one that says thou shalt not kill?
2: Slam dunk, drop the mic moment. That shut him up fairly quickly. I love these people who say, I'm not a Christian, but if Jesus was looking at this issue, Jesus would do this, and that's what you must do. And so they use Christianity or continually redefine it for their own political purposes.
3: Yes, but have no idea.
4: He is a Christian. That's the amazing thing. He is a Christian, and he's saying, I'm still pro-choice because nothing about it. And again, if you don't think a fetus is a human life, don't send your letters to me, but if you don't think it's a life, then thou shalt not kill does not apply. Another little loophole.
3: But then define life.
4: Just like
3: what is life.
4: The Queensland squatter is listening to this and go, oh my God, I can see my way through this one.
3: Yeah.
2: Can I just say, no one ever said to the pregnant woman, I'm having a baby, define life. No one ever says that to her.
3: It's not really a baby yet. It's just a bunch of cells. It's just a bunch of cells. I'm joking, guys. Don't email me. Let's
2: go to the break. When we come back, we'll look at what's making headlines tomorrow, including a green senator in a little bit of hot water. That's next.
0: News 24 will be back after this short break.

News 24 will be back after this short break. 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

0: News 24 will be back after this short...
1: All right, let's take a look at what's making headlines tomorrow. And Michelle, the Greens in a spot of hot water.
2: I know. The Australian, this is a cracker of a yarn. And you knew I was all over this. I was messaging you guys saying we've got to discuss this, but the papers are all over it. Get the popcorn out. Greens culture on trial sleaze probe. Now, Greens leader David Shoebridge is facing accusations the party turned a blind eye to complaints against WA Senator Jordan Steele-John over alleged misconduct towards women over the past decade, despite the minor party long presenting itself as a bastion of equity and integrity. Explosive allegations over the behaviour of Senator Steele-John while in the presence of women were revealed by Senator Shoebridge on Thursday, who said he had received a letter earlier this week urging the Greens to take action. Now, this is a very, and we're not going to hear the end of this for quite some time. So, of course, he's denying all the claims. And apparently there was seven women who have made the allegations dating back to 2018 into the Young Greens. But yeah, there's a lot going on here.
1: It's a tough start for David Shoebridge, who's been on the front foot, right?
2: Oh,
1: I mean, he's been taking it up to Anthony Albanese, and he's got the Greens on the front pages of the papers. They're still on the front pages of the papers, just not in the way that David Shoebridge had been hoping.
2: Can I also point out quickly as well, when he had to give a press conference today, and the first thing he spoke about was something completely different, and then he segued into this. And I'm thinking, as a female...
3: Is there something different, Israel?
2: Yeah, but like as a female...
3: actually, I don't know.
2: But as a female, this is probably the most pressing, important thing for you to address. And he decided to... tell everyone what he was doing and kicking the government and holding them to account before he even got to this. And I found that really perplexing.
3: How can you say that this is important when thousands of Palestinians are being killed in a state of apartheid and genocide?
2: Yeah, that's true. Anyway.
3: Just the Greens' holier than thou stance and some of that. I was speaking to a former Green actually earlier today.
2: There's a lot of former Greens.
3: And there's a lot of former Greens and my gosh, the stories that they can tell. But it's always good to see someone who is holier than thou being shown.
2: And the first ones who were like railing against the Swans, for sure.
3: And a real dilemma for people who are obsessed with identity politics as well. It's like, oh, I don't know, which identity is the more oppressed one? I don't know.
2: Anyway. So confused. Okay, the second story that I'm going to highlight on the Oz, my grandies deserve this, finally a probe into murdered kids. Now, the West Australian government has buckled to weeks of pressure and called an inquest into the 2022 murders of three young Indigenous children in Port Hedland, with grieving grandmother Dorothy Papertalk vowing all the secrets which led to the deaths of her grandies must come out. Beaming with happiness after WA Attorney General Tony Booty said personally, reviewing truly heartbreaking files had forced the government to change its stance. Ms. Papertalk said she wanted to make sure the devastating failures of child protection authorities in the Pilbara were never repeated. Again, more great work from the Oz on this. They're like a dog with a bone, and I'm so glad that we're trying to get somewhere.
1: If it wasn't for the Australian newspaper, there would be no...
2: No.
3: It would be, that's right.
2: No,
3: it would be crickets.
2: That's the thing.
1: Which is fantastic. A great credit to the Australian newspaper and a great shame and a great... what's the word I'm looking for
2: here? Carriage of
1: misjustice? It's a stain on the government.
3: It's taken journalists
1: to make this happen when they have had evidence of this but been very reluctant.
2: And they kept turning a blind eye. They kept showing them evidence and they're like, no, that's not what
3: my caseworker said everything was fine.
2: Yeah.
3: Anyway. I said, hey, are you responsible for this terrible mess over here? Oh, no, it's not a mess. They're going great. Oh, okay, then. My mistake. Daily Telegraph has obviously just gone huge on these shock job numbers that came out today. Unemployment surge. Jim's done a job on us, says the headline. 40,000 fewer people in work as businesses suffer. My old friend John Rolfe, my former chief of staff. I think he might have been my first chief of staff when I was at the Daily Telegraph. Yeah. Jim Chalmers' economic management is facing fresh scrutiny after the country's jobs market suffered a shock reversal with almost 40,000 fewer people in work and accusations, job numbers that came out today. Unemployment surge.

0: this, the low unemployment rate was one of the shrinkingly few good stories that Jim Chalmers was able to tell about how the economy was going, and now even that narrative has slipped through his grasp. So don't know if those prime ministerial ambitions are quite as...
1: And the majority of these were all part-time as well. And as Senator Jane Hume pointed out, the IMF said this was going to happen halfway through 2027. Well, guess what? It's already happening.
2: Mm. Yeah. All right, front page of tomorrow's Herald Sun. AFL making the front page, which is not unusual in Melbourne. Carlton in trouble over drugs. Drug party fallout hospitalised Carlton footballer Lockie Cowan to cop a two-match ban while teammate walks away scot-free. Blue bagged is the headline. Carlton, if you don't realise, are called the Blue Baggers. Blue bagged.
0: It's my head was somewhere completely different, I have to say.
2: We'll just move on, shall we, Joey Hildebrand? Carlton defender Lockie Cowan set to receive a two-match ban after coming clean to the AFL about his drug use at a teammate. Teammate's house party, that's Will Haywood's house party on Saturday. Cowan, who's 21 years old, will be banned under the league's conduct unbecoming rules. So, gee, the pre-season's only just begun. They're already...
1: Oh, but they're celebrating.
0: On a scale of 1 to 10, how happy are you that this has happened to a Carlton player?
2: Carlton are not likely to win a premiership any time in the next 100 years. So as a opposition supporter, couldn't care less.
0: Yeah. I've got to say, I could only, as an Essendon supporter, and God knows...
2: Oh, but Essendon hate Carlton.
0: We could probably... I've got exactly right. But I have to say, you know, knowing the way the Dons are going, we could probably use some performance-enhancing drugs again. Like, we were actually... It turns out it was the peptides were the only thing that were keeping us going.
2: My cousin was, or is, Bruce Dool, the... great centre-half back for Carlton. Yeah, the flying doormat.
0: Phenomenal. Yeah. There you go. We had the flying Dutchman, Paul Vanderhaar. Yeah, that's right. Good. Kicked a goal from centre-half back after just chucking a few two smarties that the coach gave him, said, these will take away your hangover. And
1: anyway. Great ball check, guys.
2: Very quickly, also on the front page of the Herald Sun, Lib's abortion pledge. The coalition will match parts of Labor's $30 million abortion access plan. An abortion access plan. In other words, they're offering free abortions. That's what they're trying to say. The coalition are going to match part of the plan to stop the issue becoming an election flashpoint. Opposition leader Jess Wilson will honour Labor's vow to cover all costs for medical and surgical abortions up to 16 weeks. How to lose an election, Jess Wilson?
1: They were trying to wedge her hard with it today.
2: And she's been wedged.
1: Yeah. It's a tough one.
0: There you go.
2: It's not a tough one.
0: It's politics.
1: But I think in the scheme of IBAC, this is like really not a big story.
2: It is a big story for a lot of people who care about this sort of thing.
1: Is it? Mm-hmm. I don't see it as... Maybe I'm not one of these people.
0: I think it's one of these things. We're used to seeing it being a big issue in America. It's usually not here because everyone just sort of keeps under the radar.
1: That's
0: but in recent years...
2: It's becoming an issue.
0: With the Crisafulli government, their election...
2: Crisafulli does not want to go near it. Why? Because he's afraid it'll have electoral consequences.
1: Yeah, so it's never been an issue and I've never spoken about it. It's never been on my radar of things that people talk about when it comes to politics.
2: All right, very quickly, Michelle, are we going to do the...
1: Sorry, did you want to? Sure.
2: Just quickly.
1: We'll go to the Newcastle Herald. Driver set to face the DPP. The agency that prosecutes serious criminal offences in New South Wales has confirmed it will take over the night's crowd crash case. Now, the decision means that the young man, the 18-year-old, the driver allegedly behind the wheel of a BMW when it struck 10 people at Wall's End on October 3rd, will ultimately likely face a trial or sentencing in Newcastle District Court. So, yes, a lot going on there.
0: Tougher sentence.
2: Yep. All right, when we come back, we want to show you some amazing footage of a jiu-jitsu expert who wrestles a python. And we'll show you after the break who wins. It's quite incredible footage. That's next.
3: News 24 will be back after this short break.

0: News 24 will be back after this short break.
1: Jiu-jitsu expert Mike Holston, who goes by the name The Real Tarzan, has decided to wrestle a 19-foot python and narrowly avoided being squeezed to death.
2: I'm losing this battle, guys. For the first time, I've met one that I can't beat. Jesus Christ, that was close as I've been in a long time to being wrapped up.
1: That's what happens when you wrestle a python. You become a Christian and start calling out to Jesus for help.
3: Am I the only one who is on the python side?
4: Yeah, well,
3: I mean,
4: the thing is, these pythons are actually a real problem. They do actually snatch small dogs and animals, and like humans go missing. They eat them.
3: So what's
4: They're
3: his
4: massive.
3: Point, though?
4: Sorry?
3: What's his point like?
4: I don't know. I mean, he's trying to be a man.
1: Demonstrate that he's got a blue belt in jiu-jitsu.
3: That's
1: the
3: right,
1: python
3: yeah.
1: has a black belt.
4: Pythons don't wear belts, guys, right?
1: You could make one into a belt.
3: How do they hold
4: up? Actually, they make a great belt.
3: Exactly. How do they hold up their trousers then?
4: Okay, speaking of lame, cow versus train. I love this video. So somewhere in Australia, a train service in regional Australia has had a close call with a cow, but the cow actually outran the train, which was hilarious. You will see the cow in front of the train any moment now. There we go. So you think the cow's going to get hit, but wait.
3: Like the cow did
4: but wait.
3: Ow,
4: but
3: oh,
4: wait.
3: No.
4: But wait. There he is.
3: Wow.
4: He's fine. I've never known a cow to outrun a train.
1: But I love the way the cow continues running straight ahead on the track. How
4: I
1: dumb
4: know.
1: Is that cow?
4: Yeah,
1: they're
4: not
1: slightly
4: smart.
1: To the side.
4: They're not smart.
3: They are not smart. I mean, that's why, you know, that's why you have cow tipping and not fox tipping.
4: Yes.
3: You know, you never... Anyway, it's unbelievable the cow got away. And a bit of an upset too because that night's dinner was going to be spaghetti bolognese.
1: Right. Well, he'll be milking that story for months.
4: Oh, terrible, my gosh.
3: Terrible. All right. Now, I know that Caleb's not here, but I thought I'd fill his incredibly large, overly large, surprisingly large shoes because now it's time for...
0: Dunk of the Day.
3: Now, I'm no expert on street crime, at least not anymore, and I intend to abide by that court order. But my tip for beginners is that if you are going to go on a thieving tool heist, don't do it on skateboard.

0: bandsaw out?
1: My list is Porta Bandsaw, Milwaukee Porta Bandsaw.
2: That's it.
3: Milwaukee, okay. Got it.
4: Here's a Sawzall. Yeah, Milwaukee Sawzall?
1: Yep.
3: Yes.
2: This is where Rooster alerted to.
5: So, in other words, the guy stole about $1,500 worth of tools from a van and then slipped on a skateboard carrying said tools and slammed into the van that he stole the tools out of. And yes, he is Californian.
3: There you go. That's all you need to know. That's all we've got time for tonight. Thank you, Joe and Michelle.
5: Oh, it's been great.
3: Being part of the Late
5: Always
3: Debate.
5: A pleasure.
1: Loved it.
3: The last
1: Loved
3: couple
1: it.
3: Of weeks.
1: It's been fun.
3: We'll be back Monday with Danica and Caleb. Right now, James Morrow is hosting the Rita Pennehy Show. Good night.
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0: Donald Trump cancels the live streaming of an execution, reversing last week's announcement from his war secretary. Green Senator Jordan Steele John takes leave amid complaints into alleged inappropriate behavior towards women. Russell Brand's rape accuser claims the actor turned monster-like before his alleged attacks. Plus, Harry and Meghan go on their first joint public appearance in the UK in 4 years. Plus, in sport, the Rugby League World Cup kicks off with a nail-biter between Australia and New Zealand.
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0: Hello, a very warm welcome to you this Friday morning, October 16th. I'm Alex Thomas with your Early First Edition. Thanks for joining us. Donald Trump has announced the execution of convicted killer Nidal Hassan will no longer be live streamed to the public. The president says the firing squad execution will go ahead as planned, but only those present will be able to witness it. David Blevins has more details.
2: Well, when you reflect upon the fact that Pete Hegseth, the man who calls himself Secretary of War, announced this decision with great enthusiasm less than a week ago, we are witnessing the first public split, I suppose, between the Commander-in-Chief Donald Trump and the Defence Secretary. But what's brought it about, I think, was the immediate backlash, not just from civil rights campaigners and from Democrats, but from senior Republicans. Even the Vice President, J.D. Vance, said he wouldn't be watching the live stream. The Secretary of State Marco Rubio also expressed doubt. So President Trump has decided it won't go ahead in a very lengthy Truth Social post, but the key points come in just three sentences. The president said this event will not be streamed. That said, the execution may be viewed in person by the immediate families of the victims if they so choose. They deserve to witness justice. Of course, some of those families and indeed some survivors of the Fort Hood shooting back in 2009 had suggested that it should not be live streamed because that would give the perpetrator the attention he has always sought. It is 17 years since Nidal Hassan opened fire at Fort Hood in Texas, killing 13 unarmed soldiers, wounding another 32. And since then, really, he has been on death row. But had this execution been carried out on live stream, it would have been the first public execution in America in almost 90 years. And clearly, President Trump has decided that should not go ahead.
0: David Blevins with the latest. Meanwhile, back home, Greens Senator Jordan Steele John has taken leave from the party room following allegations of inappropriate comments made to women over almost a decade. Cameron Redden explains exclusive details of those allegations obtained by News 24. And also breaks down the introduction of the government's controversial digital duty of care bill.
3: Green Senator Jordan Steele John has taken leave from the party room and is under internal investigation after allegations were raised about inappropriate comments towards women.
4: The allegations date as far back as 2017 and were laid out in a letter to new leader David Shoebridge on Tuesday.
5: What we need now is fairness and independence and timeliness.
4: News 24 has since revealed these minutes from a New South Wales Young Greens meeting in 2018, suggesting that any proposal of a formal investigation into claims of sexual harassment into Jordan Steele John be deferred. Senator Steele John denies the allegations.
3: Labor's digital duty of care bill has now been introduced to the parliament.
6: So all Australians are protected from seriously harmful and illegal content.
4: The government has narrowed the scope of powers that would enable the eSafety Commissioner or approved researchers to create so-called sock puppet accounts that could then be used to monitor or even generate content online. Regardless of the government's intent, critics warn that creating this capability could enable government censorship or propaganda.
7: Does it prevent that from happening?
6: Well, you can see in the section introduced, there is nothing in what you've just set out there as a worst case scenario that is in the bill.
7: Would you just say in the bill that can't be used for those purposes, government propaganda and so forth?
6: It can't.
7: In a worst case scenario, the worst person you imagine gets the power of the eSafety Commissioner one day, for example.
6: It cannot. I don't know how to be more emphatic. It doesn't exist. It is not possible.
4: Cameron Redden, News 24. Canberra.
0: 30 business and industry groups have accused the Albanese government of rushing major tax changes and failing to properly consult experts. In a letter to Treasurer Jim Chalmers and other senior ministers, the Alliance says inadequate consultants become a broader problem across government. The criticism coincides with Labour dealing with the fallout from its proposed 30% minimum tax on discretionary trusts. Business groups warn some firms restructuring away from trusts could still face thousands of dollars in stamp duty and other costs. The latest annual financial report reveals Victoria's government expenses have blown out by nearly $1 billion since May. The report released yesterday shows general government expenses reached over $112 billion the last financial year, which is $890 million above official forecasts. Attributing factors to the blowout include higher operating costs, in particular employee expenses, as well as large wage rises for multiple public sectors. But the government also recorded a $2.4 billion net result from transaction surplus, $1.7 billion more than was originally forecast. And Victoria's Premier Ben Carroll has put economic growth at the centre of his election pitch ahead of November 28's poll, the Premier unveiling a plan to fast-track critical minerals projects. Georgie Dickerson has more.
8: The new plan from the Premier would see a maximum timeframe approval of 12 months for critical minerals projects in what he says will cut red tape to encourage investment. The Premier says Victoria's critical minerals industry has the potential to create thousands of jobs as the state looks to capitalise on growing global demand.
9: We want to get on and deliver what the world needs. Grow the Victorian economy front and centre. And we're serious. We're serious about regulation, reform and productivity. Because critical minerals do have the potential to create 7,000 jobs.
8: But the critical minerals announcement was just one element of a much broader pitch. He also used the opportunity to talk up Victoria's economic future, repeatedly taking aim at the coalition, focusing on criticising the opposition's policies rather than promoting his own, drawing the battle lines for November, warning of job losses and cuts.
9: This election is a stark choice between Labor's plan to make life better for working people and grow the economy, and the Liberal One Nation plan to cut services, sack 31,700 people that are working across our great state.
8: Attention now turns to whether the Premier can turn his promise of economic growth into a convincing case for another 4 years in power.
0: The double murder trial of a former New South Wales police officer has heard how the accused asked a celebrity chaser friend to help him dispose of a phone in Western Australia. Bolamar Condon is accused of using Jesse Baird's phone to communicate with his friends after his alleged murder, which included telling them he was going on a road trip to Perth.
10: Bolamar Condon was obsessed with celebrities. These Instagram posts allegedly show him with Taylor Swift, Harry Styles, Lady Gaga and Kourtney Kardashian. The accused met Stacey Parker in 2010 outside the Sunrise Studios in Sydney, where both were celebrity chasing that morning. They swapped numbers and became friends, catching up from time to time when she would visit Sydney from Western Australia. She says she exchanged messages and calls with the former police officer in the days after the alleged murders of Jesse Baird and Luke Davies. On the day after the alleged shooting, she says Bolamar Condon called her and told me that he had stolen some police files from the commissioner to do with COVID and he wanted me to get rid of a phone. Both had previously spoken at length about COVID restrictions. She went on to say he wanted me to turn the phone on, turn it off and throw it in some body of water. 2 days later, she says she spoke to Bolamar Condon on the phone to confirm those plans and he told her two guys were missing in Sydney and that he used to know one of them. He was being set up by police. She says she reported the conversations after the accused was identified as a suspect in the case. The Crown alleges Bolamar Condon used Jesse Baird's phone in the days after he was allegedly murdered to give the impression he was still alive. Over the last 4 weeks, the jury has been shown text messages sent from Jesse's phone to friends and former flatmates telling them he was travelling to Perth. It's alleged the accused sent those messages. A forensic biologist from New South Wales Health also gave evidence and took the jury through the DNA she recovered from hundreds of samples taken at the crime scenes. She says she was able to identify the DNA of both Jesse Baird and Luke Davies and Bolamar Condon on items recovered by investigators. The former police officer is accused of murdering both men inside a Paddington Terrace and dumping their bodies south of Sydney. He has pleaded not guilty and is claiming self-defence. The trial is expected to continue until December. Matt Taylor, News 24, Sydney.
0: The Northern Territory government will change legislation to ensure private maternity services return to the top end. Matt Cunningham has this report.
11: For the past 16 months, Darwin has been without private maternity services. That's happened because Healthscope, the operator of the Darwin Private Hospital, went into administration and axed those services because they were costing the business too much. The Northern Territory government says it will now introduce legislation to the parliament here so that any operator of the Darwin Private Hospital must offer those maternity services.
12: When Healthscope pulled maternity services, it really ripped the rug out from underneath expectant mothers and families into the future. We have been working with the federal government as they requested and, of course, with the receivers of Healthscope for a very long time and made it absolutely crystal clear that any provider that is selected by the receivers to restore Healthscope services nationwide must be delivering private maternity services here at Darwin Private Hospital.
11: It's been announced that Calgary will take over 14 private hospitals that were being operated by Healthscope in regional areas. That includes Darwin. Now, Calgary had given a verbal commitment to the Northern Territory government that it would return maternity services to the Darwin Private Hospital. But the government has seen the need to go a step further to introduce that legislation to ensure that that actually happens. I asked the Chief Minister whether this meant that the whole deal might fall over. Here's how she responded.
12: Calgary have just been picked by the receivers as a strong choice to run this hospital. They have to have done their homework to be able to stump up and say that they can deliver the services. What we're doing is saying you are not welcome here unless you deliver maternity.
11: The legislation is expected to be introduced to the Northern Territory Parliament next week.
0: Matt Cunningham reporting. Now, one of the women accusing comedian Russell Brand of rape has given a detailed account of the alleged sexual assault against her. Katie Spencer explains what happened on the second day of the trial.
13: Inside of the court this afternoon, we have had evidence in person from the complainant who alleges that in 1999, Russell Brand raped her during one evening at the Labour Party conference in Bournemouth. This woman was shielded from Brand inside of the court by a blue screen. She was mostly being cross-examined by his defence team, and at one point, things had got so heated that she was sobbing in court in front of the jury. Ian Winter KC is representing Russell Brand. He's his defence barrister. And he put to her, you fell under his spell. He's charismatic. You wanted to spend time with Russell Brand. And she categorically said, I did not fall under his spell. I did not find him attractive. I thought he was a gay man, she explained. The cross-examination continued. He said, you invited him back with a view that things might go further, to which she said, absolutely not. I invited him back because I thought it was work. They had spent a number of hours together discussing ideas for a play. The defence barrister again said, when you found that he'd come out, he had undressed in your room, you could have walked out of the door of your hotel. Why didn't you? She said, I felt I couldn't. I froze. Where was I supposed to have run to? I couldn't see my phone. He then said, you could have gone back into the bathroom. Why did you come out into the room? Again, she said, I couldn't. I was in shock. She spoke about the fact that she was tiny. She's 5'2". Back then, she said she weighed about 6.5 stone. And she spoke about the fact that he was so heavy when he was lying on top of her that she felt that there was nothing that she could do. Ian Winter KC said, you didn't struggle, did you? And she explained, he was really heavy. I felt I couldn't breathe. He said, "You didn't say no." She again said, "I did say no." He insisted, "You did not push Russell Brand away." And she explained that he was this big, heavy weight. How was she supposed to push him away? And the defence barrister said, "On a number of occasions, you said that you would have said no, not that you did actually say no to him." And he said, she said, "That was not true. I did not want him inside of me." But the defence barrister hit back with, "He persuaded you." Again, she said, "No, he didn't. He disarmed me into thinking that I was safe around him. He knew what he was doing," she alleged.
0: Katie Spencer with that report. Now, the Duke and Duchess of Sussex have made their first public appearance together since their surprise return to Britain in August. Prince Harry and Meghan greeting fans in Nottingham, the city where they made their first public appearance together in 2017. They visited a recording studio run by a youth and community charity. They also visited a food poverty charity run by a group the Duchess had previously donated $19,000 to from proceeds of her cookbook. Let's bring you a quick check on what the weather's doing around Australia this Friday. There's a chance of showers all along the Queensland coast today. It'll reach a high of 18 degrees in Canberra and 23 Celsius in Melbourne. More rain on the way for Alice Springs. There'll be a full weather forecast later in the show, but just ahead here on Early First Edition, one lucky winner is waking up this morning as a millionaire after last night's Powerball jackpot. Those details are next.
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1: Hello again. New Zealand's former Prime Minister Dame Jacinda Ardern has broken her near silence on the country's politics. She is throwing her support behind Labour and actively fundraising for the party ahead of New Zealand's upcoming general election.
2: She's one of New Zealand's most famous exports and global icon on the political left.
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2: New Zealand's former Prime Minister shot to global acclaim when she became the second ever world leader to give birth while in office in 2018. But she later drew strong domestic criticism for her tough pandemic response with strict vaccine mandates and prolonged use of lockdowns. After stepping down as leader in 2023, Jacinda Ardern has stayed out of domestic politics, making occasional appearances on late-night talk shows to promote her book and documentary on her time as New Zealand's Prime Minister in 2025. After a surge of international attention, she even registered in a domestic political poll as the country's preferred leader the same year.
4: I think you can probably lead a government.
5: Would you like to tell me why you don't think I can?
2: Now, just 3 weeks out from New Zealand's general election, she's broken her relative silence with a video message drumming up donations for the Labour Party.
6: You know, every single pledge, regardless of the dollar amount, is someone putting up their hand and saying they support you. And that means so much in a campaign.
2: Making her pitch across the ditch, New Zealand's former leader relocated to Sydney's northern beaches with her family this year after a stint in the US. And while she's no longer in New Zealand's political arena, she's still lending her name to the party she led to power in 2017.
6: It's just how much I support our Labour team. How much I'm cheering for them, but particularly, obviously, as leader, my old colleague and friend, Chris Hipkins.
2: Labour led a coalition government in 2017 and held a historic majority in 2020 with Jacinda Ardern as its leader, before suffering a heavy defeat in 2023 under Chris Hipkins. While her star power may rally Labour's bases, Jacinda Ardern's legacy is complicated by the economic record voters associate with her government, which led to rising inflation and higher cost of living, now the number one issue facing voters. With New Zealand's election just 3 weeks away, Labour is hedging she can help win the party more support and not remind voters why they turned away in the first place. Bridie Whitten, News 24, Wellington.
1: A teenager has been charged over his alleged role in the attempted murder of a father and his 15-year-old daughter outside a school in New South Wales earlier this year. Alarming new details about the case have been revealed as youth crime continues to surge across the state.
7: A father and his teenage daughter reeling and retreating after police allege a contract killer tried to shoot them at school pickup. The pair in shock after a man wearing a balaclava aimed a gun at them as they sat inside a ute outside Westfield Sports High School in June.
8: I'm not sure how you would ever get over something like this.
7: After the 44-year-old father bolted, the gunman ran after his 15-year-old daughter, trying to shoot her at close range, but the gun jammed.
8: To pursue her and attempt to discharge a firearm at her is absolutely abhorrent. We believe that the two victims were targeted simply because of a family association. They had not done anything to anyone.
7: Yesterday, police arrested 19-year-old tradie David Kulitapa at San Susi. He's accused of tracking the pair for several days, coordinating the failed hit, and
8: a range of preparatory acts, which included the staging of vehicles, physical surveillance, the use of tracking devices to monitor the movements of the victims.
9: Police have told me they were able to make this arrest after allegedly tracking Kulitapa through CCTV and finding his fingerprints on the tracker he's accused of placing under the victim's car.
7: The promising rugby league player, allegedly one of a growing number of teenagers being hired by the Coconut Cartel to carry out gangland jobs.
8: I think the reason for that is they are cheap and they're expendable.
7: Police have previously told Nine News there's an overrepresentation of young Pacific Islanders charged with gangland offences.
8: The thing they need to understand is that once you become involved in this type of criminal behaviour, you really only have two things to look forward to. At best, you'll be arrested and will go to jail, and at worst, you'll end up dead.
1: The Vatican is reporting good news as Pope Leo continues his recovery from lung surgery. In their latest update, officials say that the latest chest x-rays show good recovery from the operated lung. Now the 71-year-old pontiff is being urged to rest as his November travel plans come into question.
10: Pope Leo is on the mend after lung surgery and a confirmed cancer diagnosis after walking around and eating a regular diet Wednesday. On Thursday, the Vatican revealed the Pope had a good second night in the hospital, got up and had breakfast. This as the Pope's doctors said his recovery is progressing normally and proceeding as expected. It's inspiring hope among many of the faithful gathered outside Rome's Gemelli Hospital and around the world. As of Wednesday, the Vatican hasn't announced any changes to the pontiff's upcoming trip to South America next month, but some, like Peru's president, are remaining cautious over the outcomes.
11: We understand that this recovery will take several weeks, longer than anticipated. We therefore understand that there may be some changes to his schedule.
10: Health experts weighing in about the time it could take for the Pope to recover.
12: What most people experience and what they tell me is that about 4 to 6 weeks after surgery, their energy level is basically back to normal.
10: Meantime, prayers keep pouring in Lisbon. Hundreds of people came together for a vigil.
13: He prays for us every day and for everything that is happening around the world. And we need to also pray for him in this difficult time that he is going through.
10: And it's some of the same in the United States.
14: Our Holy Father, Pope Leo.
10: With people gathering in Chicago, Illinois, where Pope Leo is from.
15: It was very special to be there today with so many people who are all behind the Pope and him getting better.
16: Hopefully he can get a little bit of healing from home.
10: As the Pope continues his recovery, there's no word yet on whether the cancer has spread.
1: And there's one lucky person waking up in New South Wales this morning after they won last night's $100 million Powerball jackpot. The winner was a woman from Ballina in the state's north. She becomes the country's equal third biggest lottery winner ever. Around half of Australians had a ticket in the draw. Let's get a check on the weather now from our senior meteorologist, Alison Osborne.
17: Showers and storms remain an extensive chance across eastern and central Australia on Friday. Watching for further storms during the late morning in the Alice, a high of 31 degrees. Showers in Brisbane 22 and Sydney 21. Chance of a shower or two in Canberra 18. Across southern Australia, a warm, dry spell is now underway. 23, mostly sunny in Hobart, Melbourne 25 in Adelaide and 23 in Perth. For more details on the weather ahead across Australia, including the those severe thunderstorms. You can join us on News 24 Weather, Channel 601.
1: Just ahead here on Early First Edition, we've got more delays expected for travellers going through Sydney Airport as workers plan another strike. We'll have those details for you shortly.
0: News 24 will be back after this short break.

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1: Hello, welcome back to Early First Edition. This Friday morning, I'm Alex Thomas. Great to have your company today. Greens Senator Jordan Steele John has taken leave from the party room after multiple allegations of inappropriate comments towards women. A letter from seven party members reportedly outlines concerns spanning from 2017 to 2025. The senator says he utterly rejects the characterisation and has referred the matter to the Western Australia Greens for an independent process. Greens leader David Shoebridge says the allegations were being taken extremely seriously. He says he was not aware of them before receiving the letter this week. The Western Australia government has ordered a coronial inquest into the 2022 murders of three young children in Port Hedland. The state's attorney general says he changed the government's position after personally reviewing police and child protection files, describing them as truly heartbreaking. The inquest will examine the Department of Community's involvement before the deaths of 10-year-old Jamelia Hawke, 7-year-old Anda, and 4-month-old Kevin.
2: After reviewing those documents, those files, that there is new evidence and circumstances that were not considered by former Coroner Urquhart, this tragedy is unspeakable, and my thoughts have and always will be with the family members that are grieving.
1: Their grandmother, Dorothy Papertalk, says she wants the inquiry to expose what went wrong and prevent similar failures from happening again. Public hospital doctors in Victoria will walk off the job next week. The walkout, which is expected to last 12 hours on Wednesday, will exclude emergency departments and ICU teams. Unions and the state government have been locked in negotiations over staffing and working conditions.
3: This has never happened before, or certainly not within my lifetime. And it is the longest stoppage that I believe that doctors have ever held in this state, if that gives a sign of our seriousness and commitment.
1: But the Carroll government says discussions are progressing. Travellers passing through Sydney Airport today are being warned of potential delays. Security workers will walk off the job as they seek job security, more full-time positions and better rostering. They will stage two separate four-hour stoppages, one this morning and another later tonight. The Transport Workers Union is calling on Sydney Airport to help fund those jobs. A woman has allegedly poisoned her colleague and romantic partner with snail pellets in Perth. Police say the victim's tongue went numb after eating a contaminated curry lunch.
4: A generous act of sharing lunch that could have turned deadly. A curry brought into the workplace by one woman, allegedly laced with snail pellets by another.
5: I think we know those actions can, and we've seen it, result in death, result in serious injury.
4: It happened at a semi-rural Perth business back in February. Police say the two women were in a relationship. The curry shared by colleagues at morning tea with no complaint. But when the 58-year-old who brought it in went back for leftovers, she noticed bright green granules in her dish. When she ate some, her tongue went numb.
5: We're just very thankful that the person who tasted the curry was aware of something wasn't quite right. They clearly had some early adverse effects to that.
4: A 43-year-old woman now charged over the attempted poisoning, accused of accessing a chemical shed at the business to get snail pellets before entering the lunchroom and spiking the food. The dish handed over to police for testing allegedly contained the poison, metaldehyde.
6: The woman faces one count of doing an unlawful act intending to endanger the life, health or safety of her colleague. She'll front court next month.
1: New reports show staff at an Adelaide motel had missed the body of a 6-month-old baby boy when doing a room inspection. The infant was discovered 2 weeks later by police during a welfare check at the complex in Glen Osmond. Workers say they did not see the boy or his father and were under the impression they were in the shower. Both parents have been charged by South Australian police. Kmart has been hauled into court over a home brand nail glue linked to third-degree chemical burns. The ACCC is accusing the retail giant of ignoring customer complaints, despite millions of bottles being sold. Kmart is facing heavy fines over untested battery compartments in children's watches. US President Donald Trump has cancelled the live streaming of the execution of convicted terrorist Nedal Hassan. The firing squad execution of the man who killed 13 people at a US military base will go ahead as planned, but without the streaming part of it. Posting on Truth Social, the US president said, "I think streaming the execution for all to see might have been a strong deterrent for the world to witness how America deals with terrorists and scum like Hassan, but many very good and well-meaning people would rather not watch him die through streaming or through any other visual device. He will die, as scheduled, by firing squad, but this event will not be streamed." Four people have been injured after a Ukraine supermarket was struck by a Russian jet-powered drone. The attack in Ukraine's Odessa region sparked a major fire. The regional governor shared vision of the immediate aftermath. No fatalities have been reported. A woman who's accused actor Russell Brand of rape has told a London court he suddenly became monster-like before the alleged assault. The complainant says the actor and comedian initially seemed friendly when they met in 1999, but became dark and threatening after returning to a hotel room. The woman told the jury she felt scared, dirty, and worried she may be pregnant after the alleged attack. Russell Brand denies the allegations made against him. Ousted Venezuelan President Nicolas Maduro and his wife Celia Flores have pleaded not guilty to new U.S. charges. The pair appeared in a Manhattan federal court where Mr. Maduro rejected the allegations of conspiring to torture political opponents, his wife telling the judge she was completely innocent. Neither is accused of personally carrying out acts of torture. Their trial has now been delayed until June next year. Both are facing a mandatory minimum of 50 years in prison if convicted on all charges. An Australian builder has been chosen to construct Hobart's billion-dollar Macquarie Point Stadium. Aspen Blomfield filed this report from the proposed construction site.
7: Australian-based firm B6 Wattpac has edged out an Italian company to build the long-awaited AFL stadium on Hobart's waterfront.
8: The company recently completed a 30,000-seat roof stadium in Christchurch, which came in both on time and on budget. The firm has also been chosen to construct Brisbane's 63,000-seat Olympic Stadium as part of a joint venture.
9: They are professional entities that are used to working in complex environments, and so they present the financial capability, the risk capability, the understanding of work health and safety, and the ability to put together a work program to deliver complex infrastructures such as this. So that capability was on show.
8: The current price tag of the stadium is $1.13 billion, but that was before the conflict in the Middle East. The final cost is yet to be determined and will be negotiated as part of confidential contract talks over the next 2 months.
10: All construction projects are tight in their time frames and timelines, and they all have their unique challenges.
8: Bulk earthworks began earlier this year before the major contract was awarded. It's expected construction of the roofed 23,000-seat stadium will begin early next year and be completed in 2031. The Premier dismissing rumours in political circles around his retirement.
11: I've been rumblings about my retirement for 20 years. This is a significant milestone, AJ, and I want to see it through. I've fought for this project. I want to see shovels in the ground, Wattpac do their job, and I want to see the excitement on young people's faces.
7: The stadium is a prerequisite for the state's AFL and AFLW teams, the Tasmanian Devils.
1: Aspen Blomfield reporting. Now, heads of national football associations around the world are questioning FIFA president Gianni Infantino's fitness to govern after a 3.5-hour council meeting. Mr. Infantino began the meeting by apologising for failing to consult them over the now-abandoned World Cup sell-off plan, but he failed to answer many questions posed in particular by European football associations on multiple issues. This includes the FIFA Peace Prize awarded to Donald Trump and why a US striker had his suspension overturned at this year's tournament.
12: The man has to answer those questions, and if he doesn't answer those questions, no, he's not fit to be FIFA president, and that was what was shared in the meeting. You have an obligation, we all have an obligation, a fiduciary responsibility, to answer the questions that have been put forward. He's told us to submit those questions, there were so many of them, and now it's up to him to do that and do that in the open way.
1: European associations say they are confident they will find a candidate to run against Gianni Infantino at the next election. Let's bring you a check on the weather headlines for this coming Friday. There's a chance of showers along much of the Queensland coast today. A mix of temperatures across the country, a high of 18 in Canberra, but it will reach 23 Celsius in Melbourne. There's more rain on the way for Alice Springs. Just ahead here on Early First Edition, we'll look at the headlines on the front pages of this morning's newspapers. Plus, in sports, there were just 2 points between Australia and New Zealand in the opening game of Rugby League's World Cup.
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0: Hello again, welcome back to Early First Edition this Friday morning. Let's take a look at the front pages of the newspapers, starting with The Australian, which has the story that we've been telling you about this morning, the Greens culture on trial, a sleaze probe into Jordan Steele John, who has stepped down while there's an investigation into allegations of inappropriate comments made towards women over a near decade-long period. The new Greens leader, David Shoebridge, saying they're taking the matter seriously and will be investigating as a matter of urgency, saying he didn't know about the complaints until he received a letter this week. My grandees deserve this is the headline near the top of the Australian's front page. The Western Australian government buckling to weeks of pressure and calling an inquest into the 2022 murders of three young Indigenous children in Port Hedland. The Daily Telegraph's front page focuses on the latest jobs numbers. Jim's done a job on us. 40,000 fewer people in work as businesses suffer. And the front of the Herald Sun also has a small story about that, but its main picture is of AFL footballer Lachie Cowan, the Carlton defender, receiving a two-match ban after admitting to recreational drug use at a teammate's home. The front of the Advertiser has that story too, but also school zone speed trap. Adelaide motorists are at greater risk of fines than ever, as 24 of 40 new 40-kilometre school zones will have speed or red light cameras installed. And the front of the Financial Review has crisis of its own making. An alliance of 30 business and industry groups warning the Albanese government it only has itself to blame for the continuing fallout from the May budget because it rushed key tax changes and failed to consult anyone with expertise in advance. Let's bring you a Fox Sports update now. Australia winning an epic Rugby League World Cup opener last night, beating New Zealand by just 2 points. Jack Bostock scoring a hat-trick on his Kangaroos debut, the Aussies winning 24-22, but both teams suffered significant injuries.
1: A World Cup opening match that may well be a preview of the final, the Trans-Tasman rivalry on the big stage. The first of 18 men's matches in the Rugby League World Cup, but there might not be a better try than the tournament opener.
2: Play on! And Casey McLean!
3: Does he get this inside the white stripe? I think he does,
2: Messi! This is insane!
3: I think he does!
2: This is insane if he scored!
1: A dream start for the Kiwis. Jack Bostock living out his dream, playing for his country for the first time.
2: Intercept!
1: Disastrous dropout from Rhys Walsh handed the New Zealanders an easy 2 points. The Kiwis bringing a physicality to the contest.
2: Big fellas after big fellas. Oh, shots! Ronaldo Militalo!
1: New Zealand had several sets right on the Kangaroos' line, but the last pass let them down again.
2: Nikarima, Ponga, then McLean.
1: Perfectly weighted kick from Cam Munster went unrewarded. Katoni Staggs almost getting the ball down. The battle between the two fullbacks, Kalen Ponga and Rhys Walsh, as blockbuster as any one-on-one in the game.
2: Here come the Kiwis! Ponga v Walsh! And Walsh has got him!
1: A professional foul from Katoni Staggs saw the Kangaroos' centre sent to the bin, handing 2 more points to the Kiwis. A calf injury meant the Australians were without Mitchell Moses for the bulk of the second half. Tom Dearden in at halfback. New Zealand able to capitalise with the Aussies down to 12 men.
2: Surely they score! Yes, they will!
1: Kalen Ponga's first try in a New Zealand jersey helping the Kiwis to a 16-10 lead. Tom Trbojevic was lucky to get away with a mistake. The New Zealand try disallowed because of an offside kick chaser. From a potential 2-try Kiwi lead, scores were soon level.
2: Are they going to get it? It's a contest! It's a try!
1: 16-all, the New Zealanders were next to score. Kalen Ponga with a slice of revenge in his battle with Rhys Walsh.
3: And you watch this, bang off the left foot. Rhys Walsh is that

0: Walsh almost had the immediate response, but a double movement meant no try. The Australian fullback, though, too talented to be denied.
1: Walsh takes the ball! Walsh beats two for the price of one! Reece Walsh is on his way!
0: An arm injury meant Ponga missed the last 10 minutes. Latrell Mitchell missed the conversion, meaning Australia was still 2 points down and needed to score again.
1: Buster kicks for the corner. It's there!
0: A hat-trick on debut for Jack Bostock, the Kangaroos winning an epic World Cup opener, the Kiwis sweating on the fitness of their star fullback for the remainder of the tournament. Justin Edwards, Fox Sports News.
2: It's probably everything the organisers could have hoped for. It was a hell of a battle out there. I thought they had a fair bit of ascendancy in that first half. We were putting ourselves under a fair bit of pressure, but just felt like for the most part we were really resilient. Obviously scored a couple of tries off intercepts, which probably helped steady us a little bit, but then yeah, I just thought we were able to sort of grind our way back into it in that second half, and Jackie Bostock managed to come up with some wonderful plays at the back end there, and yeah, it's probably the difference.
3: Well, this Rugby League World Cup is a women's tournament too. The Jillaroos kicking off their campaign tonight. Australia hitting the training paddock for their captain's run as they prepare to face Samoa, a side they've had plenty of success against. They beat the Samoans by 60 points last time out. The Jillaroos boasting nine members of this year's NRLW Dally M Team of the Year, including Roosters Premiership winner Jess Sergis.
4: I'm really excited to be around some of the really cool players that, you know, I hate playing against, so I'm really excited that they're in my team and I can play with them. I think that's the best of being in a World Cup campaign. But look, I think we're just going to take it week by week, back ourselves, back our style of footy, and enjoy the ride.
3: Gold Coast star Jamie Chapman also returns to the green and gold for the first time since 2023, named on the wing for tonight's game. It kicks off at 8 p.m. Wallabies coach Les Kiss is confident Mark Nwanganitawase will be lining up for Australia and not Fiji at next year's Rugby World Cup. The Crosscode superstar's future thrown into question this week after his agent revealed he may represent either Fiji or Italy instead of the Wallabies.
5: Do you think he'll play for Australia?
6: Everyone will earn their way, you know what I mean? But if he's playing good footy, he'll be in the mix, that's for sure. There's no doubt he's a quality player that we'll keep an eye on. We'll have some opportunities going forward, definitely, and he'll have some opportunities. But, you know, first and foremost, get his rest, get himself together and get into some rugby back in Japan.
3: The Wallabies face the All Blacks in Sydney tomorrow night. Alex de Minaur's Shanghai Masters campaign is over, ending in the quarterfinals after defeat to world number one, Alexander Zverev. De Minaur was unable to take advantage of his opportunities, failing to convert any of five break points. Zverev a class above in a straight sets win.
7: Jaw-dropping. Shows.
3: Reaching the quarterfinals did at least give de Minaur valuable ranking points as he aims to qualify for the season-ending ATP Finals. He's currently sitting ninth, which would be good enough. Connections of Everest favourite Ka Ying rising and nervously watching the weather at Royal Randwick this week. The track was downgraded into the heavy range on Thursday afternoon. The race course has copped over 90 millimetres of rain in the last few days. The defending champion is largely unproven on a heavy track.
8: We're looking into that soft range for the weekend and we'll see how it is and keep assessing it over the next few days. There's a few more showers around, scattered showers around today, about 3 to 4 mils tomorrow on Friday, increasing sunshine in the afternoon, and Saturday is for around 1.6 mils of rain. Currently very happy with where it is.
3: Well, despite the weather, more than 50,000 spectators are expected to pile into a sold-out Royal Randwick tomorrow for what will be the 10th running of the so-called richest race on turf. Let's get a check on the latest weather now from our senior meteorologist, Alison Osborne.
9: Showers and storms remain an extensive chance across eastern and central Australia on Friday. Watching for further storms during the late morning in the Alice, a high of 31 degrees. Showers in Brisbane 22 and Sydney 21. Chance of a shower or two in Canberra 18. Across southern Australia, a warm, dry spell is now underway. 23, mostly sunny in Hobart, Melbourne 25 in Adelaide and 23 in Perth. For more details on the weather ahead across Australia, including those severe thunderstorms, you can join us on News 24 Weather, Channel 601.
3: That's it from me for now. I'll be back with your weekend first edition from 6 a.m. Eastern Time tomorrow. Stay with us here on News 24. Pete Stefanovic has your latest first edition. I'll be back with the latest sports news for you in around 20 minutes' time. See you then.

0: Donald Trump backflips over a plan to live stream the execution of Fort Hood shooter Nidal Hassan. Greens Senator Jordan Steele John takes leave amid complaints into alleged inappropriate behaviour towards women. Victoria's budget blows out by almost $1 billion. Russell Brand's rape accuser claims the actor turned monster-like. And News 24 looks into the midterm race in Texas, where ad spending has topped a record $500 million.
1: He's a fraud. He's a con man. The guy in Texas is a con man.
0: That's reference to James Tallarico. Plus in sport, the Rugby League World Cup kicks off with a nail-biter between Australia and New Zealand. Today's weather, a chance of showers for Sydney and Brisbane, while storms continue inland.
2: With Peter Stefanovic, this is First Edition.
0: It is the 16th of October, and it's great to have your company on this Friday morning, folks. Just gone 6 o'clock in Canberra, but we begin in the US, and this doesn't relate to the midterms, but Donald Trump has pulled back on live streaming the execution of Fort Hood assassin Nidal Hassan. Let's go to Jonathan Kersley, live in DC. Jono, the president, has backed down on this one.
3: He has, and you kind of expected that this was coming. President Trump has been saying for a number of days now he is considering the live stream of the execution by firing squad of Nidal Hassan, who shot dead 11 people back in 2009, wounding more than 30 others at Fort Hood Base, and had been facing the death penalty. It had been decided by President Trump he'd approve the execution by firing squad. And then it was announced it would be live streamed. Well, President Trump said in the days after they were still looking at that, and in the end he's decided to walk this one back. There had been concerns raised by Vice President J.D. Vance, among many others, who had said that they would not be watching the live stream if indeed it was to take place. So President Trump has now decided that the execution by firing squad will still take place. It just won't be streamed on the internet. The Australian government had been among those raising concerns about this. President Trump made the decision announcing it to Truth Social earlier on today, saying as follows: "I think streaming the execution for all to see might have been a strong deterrent for the world to witness how America deals with terrorists and scum like Hassan. But many very good and well-meaning people would rather not watch him die through streaming or through any other visual device. He will die, as scheduled by firing squad, but this event will not be streamed." So a significant move from the president on that front. On a day that there is yet more bad inflation news for Republicans as they get now 19 days away from the midterm elections. Yesterday we had the core inflation figure. Today it is the wholesale inflation figure. And it is up more than 1% to above 6%. And that is the highest level it's been since 2022. It is yet another sign of concern around the economy and puts yet more pressure on the Federal Reserve to hike interest rates, potentially as early as the end of this month when they next meet. That meeting, Pete, comes just days out from the midterm elections. So just imagine the scenario where the new Federal Reserve chair potentially hikes interest rates days out from those midterm elections and the consequences and reaction to a decision of that magnitude. Well, President Trump spoke about the economy today while he was addressing a luncheon at the Rose Garden at the White House, touting what he sees as his successes and his legacy around it.
1: You're going to have a president someday that's not me, and they're going to be standing right here. Ladies and gentlemen, I'd like to report the greatest growth in the history of our country. I've done such a good job. Remember, I did it. They didn't do it. So just remember that. Please protect me.
3: And there he is saying, please protect him, highlighting what he sees as his legacy around some of the economic factors in all of this. But the eye is now very much firmly on Tuesday, November 3, just 19 days away, Pete, from those crucial midterm elections.
0: All right. Jonathan Kersley with the latest out of Washington. Jono, thank you. The Greens are facing a cultural reckoning this morning after allegations emerged of misconduct against Senator Jordan Steele John. Live to Trudy McIntosh in Canberra. What happens now, Trudy?
4: Well, Pete, the WA Greens senator is on leave from the party room, but it's unclear whether he's also going to take leave from federal parliament as well. The senator is now the subject of this independent investigation, which will be launched by the WA Greens branch. This is after allegations were raised of misconduct towards women that raged between 2017 and 2025. Senator Steele John has been around parliament for a long time. He yesterday in a statement denied any wrongdoing here, adding that, quote, "I utterly reject this characterisation of me." He says these claims are made without specifics. The Greens leader, David Shoebridge, earlier this week received a letter from seven current Green members outlining their concerns with Senator Steele John's behaviour and wanted an investigation that will now take place. The Greens leader, though, pressed on whether the party had looked the other way at these allegations for some time.
5: Senator, were you ever aware of allegations or rumours of allegations against Senator John several years ago?
6: No. I received the correspondence in my capacity as leader of the Australian Greens, and I've dealt with it with the urgency which I think is appropriate. Senator. What we need now is fairness and independence and timeliness.
4: Shoebridge only took over as Greens leader around 16 days ago. He's now at the head of a party which faces these allegations too, Pete, that it turned a blind eye to the concerns that female staff, other members of the Greens had raised internally about the conduct of one of their own.
0: Trudy McIntosh on that one this morning. Appreciate it, Trudy. We'll talk to you soon. Well, 30 business and industry groups have accused the Albanese government of rushing at major tax changes and failing to properly consult experts. In a letter to the Treasurer Jim Chalmers and other senior ministers, the Alliance says inadequate consultants become a broader problem across government. The criticism coincides with Labor dealing with the fallout from its proposed 30% minimum tax on discretionary trusts. The latest annual financial report reveals Victoria's government expenses have blown out by nearly $1 billion since May. The report released yesterday shows general government expenses reached over $112 billion last financial year, which is $890 million above official forecasts. Attributing factors to the blowout, including higher operating costs, in particular employee expenses, as well as large wage rises for multiple public sectors. But the government also recorded a $2.4 billion net result from transaction surplus, $1.7 billion more than was originally forecast. Public hospital doctors in Victoria will walk off the job next week. The walkout, which is expected to last 12 hours, will exclude emergency departments and ICU teams. Unions and the state government have been locked in negotiations over staffing and working conditions recently.
7: This has never happened before, or certainly not within my lifetime. And it is the longest stoppage that I believe that doctors have ever held in this state, if that gives a sign of our seriousness and commitment.
0: But the Carroll government says discussions are progressing. Travellers passing through Sydney Airport today are being warned for potential delays. Security workers will walk off the job as they seek job security, more full-time positions and better rostering. They'll stage two separate four-hour stoppages, one this morning, one later tonight. TWU is calling on Sydney Airport to help find secure jobs. New details have emerged over a crash in the New South Wales Hunter region, which injured 10 people during Newcastle night celebrations. Police allege Indica Samarasinghe was driving dangerously for 15 minutes prior to the crash nearly a fortnight ago. The 18-year-old faced court yesterday accused of driving a car that crashed into the crowd at Wallsend. He was initially facing 9 charges relating to the incident, but that's since been increased to 17 charges. The matter will return to court in December. To the UK, and one of the women accusing comedian Russell Brand of rape has detailed her account of the alleged sexual assault. Katie Spencer explains what happened on the second day of Russell Brand's trial.
8: Inside of the court this afternoon, we have had evidence in person from the complainant who alleges that in 1999, Russell Brand raped her during one evening at the Labour Party conference in Bournemouth. This woman was shielded from Brand inside of the court by a blue screen. She was mostly being cross-examined by his defence team, and at one point, things had got so heated that she was sobbing in court in front of the jury. Ian Winter KC is representing representing Russell Brand. He's his defence barrister. And he put to her, you fell under his spell. He's charismatic. You wanted to spend time with Russell Brand. And she categorically said, I did not fall under his spell. I did not find him attractive. I thought he was a gay man, she explained. The cross-examination continued. He said, you invited him back with a view that things might go further, to which she said, absolutely not. I invited him back because I thought it was work. They had spent a number of hours together discussing ideas for a play. The defence barrister again said, when you found that he'd come out, he had undressed in your room, you could have walked out of the door of your hotel. Why didn't you? She said, I felt I couldn't. I froze. Where was I supposed to have run to? I couldn't see my phone. He then said, you could have gone back into the bathroom. Why did you come out into the room? Again, she said, I couldn't. I was in shock. She spoke about the fact that she was tiny. She's 5'2". Back then, she said she weighed about 6.5 stone. And she spoke about the fact that he was so heavy when he was lying on top of her that she felt that there was nothing that she could do. Ian Winter, Casey, said, you didn't struggle, did you? And she explained, he was really heavy. I felt I couldn't breathe. He said, you didn't say no. She again said, I did say no. He insisted, you did not push Russell Brand away. And she explained that he was this big, heavy weight. How was she supposed to push him away? And the defence barrister said, on a number of occasions, you said that you would have said no, not that you did actually say no to him. And he said, she said, that was not true. I did not want him inside of me. But the defence barrister hit back with, he persuaded you. Again, she said, no, he didn't. He disarmed me into thinking that I was safe around him. He knew what he was doing, she alleged.
0: US President Donald Trump has criticised Texas Democrat Senate nominee James Tallarico overnight.
1: I look forward to going up there to expose this fraud that's running. He's a fraud. He's a con man. The guy in Texas is a con man, total con man. The guy gets lost for 12, 14 days. He says that he's got the flu. I never heard of a flu that lasted that long. But maybe he had a different kind of flu that we don't know about.
0: They're leading by 2 percentage points in the margin in what is normally a red state. Brooke Taylor has more.
9: The money being poured into this race tells you exactly what is at stake here. We are talking about more than $500 million in combined spending on ads and also reservations. Take a look at this breakdown here. You have Republicans. They account for more than $368 million. That is compared to roughly $134 million from Democrats. And that makes us only the second non-presidential race in history to cross that $500 million mark. And with just 2.5 weeks to go, Democrat James Tallarico is making a push for moderate voters, facing some tough questions from Texans at a CNN town hall last night about some of his past positions, including his comments on God and Christianity.
10: First comment about God not being defined by gender. When I said that, I was being provocative, and I want to admit that and come clean about that. But I think what I was saying is actually not controversial theologically. The idea that we can't define God using human categories.
11: I think we have to be careful using modern cultural terms when talking about God.
9: And on voter ID, another change up in his messaging. In a 2021 Fox News interview, Tallarico said he opposed voter ID. But at that town hall, he told voters he supports it.
10: I am for fair voter ID. And I say fair because here in Texas, I think that a lot of our voter ID policies are discriminatory.
9: And Tallarico was also pressed on his previous comments about immigration. He once described ICE as a, quote, secret police force. And now during that town hall meeting, he says he does not support abolishing the agency.
0: Coming up, Harry and Meghan make their first joint appearance since moving to the UK. That's coming up. Plus, in sport, there were just 2 points between Australia and New Zealand in the opening game of the Rugby League World Cup. Alex next with the highlights.

0: You're watching First Edition, folks. New Zealand's former Prime Minister Jacinda Ardern has broken her near silence on the country's politics. She's supporting Labor and actively fundraising for the party ahead of the upcoming general election.
1: She's one of New Zealand's most famous exports and global icon on the political left.
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1: New Zealand's former Prime Minister shot to global acclaim when she became the second ever world leader to give birth while in office in 2018. But she later drew strong domestic criticism for her tough pandemic response with strict vaccine mandates and prolonged use of lockdowns. After stepping down as leader in 2023, Jacinda Ardern has stayed out of domestic politics, making occasional appearances on late-night talk shows to promote her book and documentary on her time as New Zealand's Prime Minister in 2025. After a surge of international attention, she even registered in a domestic political poll as the country's preferred leader the same year.
3: I think you can probably leave a government.
4: Would you like to tell me why you don't think I can?
1: Now, just 3 weeks out from New Zealand's general election, she's broken her relative silence with a video message drumming up donations for the Labour Party.
5: You know, every single pledge, regardless of the dollar amount, is someone putting up their hand and saying they support you. And that means so much in a campaign.
1: Making her pitch across the ditch, New Zealand's former leader relocated to Sydney's northern beaches with her family this year after a stint in the US. And while she's no longer in New Zealand's political arena, she's still lending her name to the party she led to power in 2017.
5: It's just how much I support our Labour team. How much I'm cheering for them, but particularly, obviously, as leader, my old colleague and friend, Chris Hipkins.
1: Labour led a coalition government in 2017 and held a historic majority in 2020 with Jacinda Ardern as its leader, before suffering a heavy defeat in 2023 under Chris Hipkins. While her star power may rally Labour's bases, Jacinda Ardern's legacy is complicated by the economic record voters associate with her government, which led to rising inflation and higher cost of living, now the number one issue facing voters. With New Zealand's election just 3 weeks away, Labour is hedging she can help win the party more support and not remind voters why they turned away in the first place. Bridie Whitten, News 24, Wellington.
0: The Duke and Duchess of Sussex have made their first public appearance together since their surprise return to Britain in August. Prince Harry and Meghan greeted fans in Nottingham, the city where they made their first public appearance together in 2017. They visited a recording studio run by a youth and community charity. Meghan says reconnecting with women she'd previously met through community kitchen programs was really meaningful. The pair also visited a food poverty charity run by a group the Duchess had previously donated $19,000 to from her cookbook sales. Heads of national football associations are questioning FIFA President Gianni Infantino's fitness to govern after a 3.5-hour council meeting. Mr. Infantino began the meeting by apologising for failing to consult them over the now-abandoned World Cup sell-off plan, but he failed to answer many questions posed by European football associations on multiple issues. This includes the FIFA Peace Prize that was given to Donald Trump and why a US striker had his suspension overturned at this year's World Cup.
6: The man has to answer those questions, and if he doesn't answer those questions, no, he's not fit to be FIFA president, and that was what was shared in the meeting. You have an obligation, we all have an obligation, a fiduciary responsibility, to answer the questions that have been put forward. He's told us to submit those questions, there were so many of them, and now it's up to him to do that and do that in the open way.
0: European associations say they're confident they'll find a candidate to run against Gianni Infantino at the next election. Alex Thomas with all the sport on this Friday morning, and the Rugby League World Cup has got off to a flyer.
7: It definitely has. An exciting start. Hello to you, Pete. Good morning to you out there. Australia winning an epic Rugby League World Cup opener by just 2 points over New Zealand. The Kiwis getting the first points on the board and the first try of the tournament with Casey McLean's spectacular effort. Jack Bostock and Tom Trbojevic both touching down for the Kangaroos in the first half. While the battle between NRL fullbacks Reece Walsh and Kalen Ponga had several flashpoints. Ponga scoring 2 tries, Walsh 1, and Bostock on his debut won it for Australia with his 3rd try of the game in the final 5 minutes.
8: It gets down to a 2-pointer. He's your man. Buster kicks. Follow the corner. It's there. It's there again. Bostock has 3.
7: were injury concerns of both sides. Australian halfback Mitchell Moses leaving the field early in the second half with a calf injury. Kalyn Ponga coming off with 10 minutes to go, his arm in a sling at full time.
9: It's probably everything the organisers could have hoped for. It was a hell of a battle out there. I thought they had a fair bit of ascendancy in that first half. We put ourselves under a fair bit of pressure, but just felt like for the most part we're really resilient. Obviously scored a couple of tries of intercepts, which probably helped steady us a little bit, but then yeah, I just thought we were able to sort of grind our way back into it in that second half, and Jackie Bostock managed to come up with some wonderful plays at the back end there, and yeah, it's probably the difference.
7: This Rugby League World Cup's for the women as well as the men, and the Gillaroos kick off their campaign tonight against Samoa in Sydney, Australia, with nine members of this year's NRLW Dally M Team of the Year, including Roosters premiership winner Jess Sergis.
10: I'm really excited to be around some of the really cool players that, you know, I hate playing against, so I'm really excited that they're in my team and I can play with them. I think that's the best of being in a World Cup campaign. But look, I think we're just going to take it week by week, back ourselves, back our style of footy, and enjoy the ride.
7: Wallabies coach Les Kiss is confident Mark Nwanganitawase will be lining up for Australia, not Fiji, at next year's Rugby Union World Cup. The cross-code superstar's future has been thrown into question after his agent revealed he could represent Fiji or Italy instead of the Wallabies.
11: If he's playing good footy, he'll be in the mix, that's for sure. There's no doubt he's a quality player that we'll keep an eye on. We'll have some opportunities going forward, definitely, and he'll have some opportunities.
7: The Wallabies face the All Blacks in Sydney this Saturday night. Alex de Minaur's Shanghai Masters campaign has ended in the quarterfinals. He was beaten by the new world number one, Alex Zverev, failing to convert any of five break points against the German. The Demon losing in straight sets, but does remain on course for the season-ending ATP finals. He's ninth in the final qualifying positions. And connections of Everest favourite Kai Ying Rising are nervously watching the weather forecast for Royal Randwick this week. The track was downgraded into the heavy range yesterday afternoon, the race course copping over 90 millimetres of rain over the last few days. The defending champ largely unproven on a heavy track.
12: Yeah, we're looking into that soft range for the weekend, and we'll see how it is and keep assessing it over the next few days. There's a few more showers around, scattered showers around today, about 3 to 4 mils tomorrow on Friday. Increasing sunshine in the afternoon, and Saturday is for around 1.6 mils of rain. Currently very happy with where it is.
7: Despite that weather, more than 50,000 people are expected to pile into the race course for what will be the 10th running of the so-called richest race on turf, Pete.
0: Yeah, it's always a fun event, that one, and one of the successes of Peter Volandis. All right, absolutely. Alex, thank you. See you next hour. Coming up after the break, Donald Trump backflips over his plans for a live-streamed execution. Plus, a Greens senator takes leave from the party room over allegations of misconduct. We'll be right back.

0: Back at First Edition, folks, Donald Trump has announced the execution of convicted killer Nidal Hassan will not be live-streamed. The president says the firing squad execution will still go ahead as planned, but only those present will be able to witness it. David Blevins has more.
1: Well, when you reflect upon the fact that Pete Hegseth, the man who calls himself Secretary of War, announced this decision with great enthusiasm less than a week ago, we are witnessing the first public split, I suppose, between the Commander-in-Chief Donald Trump and the Defence Secretary. But what's brought it about, I think, was the immediate backlash, not just from civil rights campaigners and from Democrats, but from senior Republicans. Even the Vice President, J.D. Vance, said he wouldn't be watching the live stream. The Secretary of State Marco Rubio also expressed doubt. So President Trump has decided it won't go ahead in a very lengthy Truth Social post, but the key points come in just three sentences. The president said this event will not be streamed. That said, the execution may be viewed in person by the immediate families of the victims if they so choose. They deserve to witness justice. Of course, some of those families and indeed some survivors of the Fort Hood shooting back in 2009 had suggested that it should not be live streamed because that would give the perpetrator the attention he has always sought. It is 17 years since Nidal Hassan opened fire at Fort Hood in Texas, killing 13 unarmed soldiers, wounding another 32. And since then, really, he has been on death row. But had this execution been carried out on live stream, it would have been the first public execution in America in almost 90 years. And clearly President Trump has decided that should not go ahead.
0: A woman who's accused actor Russell Brand of rape has told a London court he suddenly became monster-like before the alleged assault. The complainant says the actor and comedian initially seemed friendly when they met in 1999, but became dark and threatening after returning to a hotel room. The woman told the jury she felt scared, dirty and worried. She may be pregnant after the alleged attack. Russell Brand denies the allegations made against him. The Green Senator Jordan Steele John has taken leave from the party room following allegations of inappropriate comments made to women over almost a decade. Cameron Redden explains exclusive details of these allegations obtained by News 24 and breaks down the introduction of the government's controversial Digital Duty of Care Bill. Here's Cam's wrap.
2: Green Senator Jordan Steele John has taken leave from the party room and is under internal investigation after allegations were raised about inappropriate comments towards women. The allegations date as far back as 2017 and were laid out in a letter to new leader David Shoebridge on Tuesday.
3: What we need now is fairness and independence and timeliness.
2: News 24 has since revealed these minutes from a New South Wales Young Greens meeting in 2018, suggesting that any proposal of a formal investigation into claims of sexual harassment into Jordan Steele John be deferred. Senator Steele John denies the allegations.
4: Labor's Digital Duty of Care Bill has now been introduced to the Parliament.
5: So all Australians are protected from seriously harmful and illegal content.
2: The government has narrowed the scope of powers that would enable the eSafety Commissioner or approved researchers to create so-called sock puppet accounts that could then be used to monitor or even generate content online. Regardless of the government's intent, critics warn that creating this capability could enable government censorship or propaganda.
6: Does it prevent that from happening?
5: Well, you can see in the section introduced, there is nothing in what you've just set out there as a worst case scenario that is in the bill.
6: Would you just say in the bill that can't be used for those purposes, government propaganda and so forth?
5: It can't.
6: In a worst case scenario, the worst person you imagine gets the power of the eSafety Commissioner one day, for example.
5: It cannot. I don't know how to be more emphatic. It doesn't exist. It is not possible.
2: Cameron Redden, News 24. Canberra.
0: Major delays are expected at Sydney Airport today as hundreds of security workers walk off the job at domestic and international terminals. Sarah Stewart is at Mascot.
7: We are at the Qantas domestic terminal here at the moment. You can see the security line behind me is already quite long for this time of the morning, and that is because people have been told to get here early. We can see there are lots of extra staff here this morning as well. They're already setting extra bollards up in anticipation of much longer than normal queues. As we said, it is going to get underway very soon. There's going to be 2 4-hour stoppages today. The first is from 6 a.m. to 10 a.m. this morning. The second will be this afternoon. afternoon from 5 p.m. to 9 p.m. So two of the busiest times of the day for our travellers. This is going to be across both terminals, both domestic terminals here and also the international terminal as well. Now, this is all over pay, over rostering, over conditions. Well, now, I do have a statement I can read you. This has been put out by Richard Olson, the Transport Workers Union New South Wales State Secretary. It says Sydney Airport has spent years smashing their conditions and keeping contracts in limbo so it can fatten its bottom line. If they don't stand up for these basic rights, we'll continue to see service standards decline for passengers. The airport, though, has been very quick to point out that the enterprise bargaining negotiations are taking place between Certis employees and the TWU, and that Sydney Airport is not a party to those negotiations.
0: The double murder trial of a former New South Wales police officer has heard how the accused asked a celebrity chaser friend to help him dispose of a phone in WA. Bolamar Condon is accused of using Jesse Baird's phone to communicate with his friends after his alleged murder, which included telling them he was going on a road trip to Perth.
8: Bolamar Condon was obsessed with celebrities. These Instagram posts allegedly show him with Taylor Swift, Harry Styles, Lady Gaga and Kourtney Kardashian. The accused met Stacey Parker in 2010 outside the Sunrise Studios in Sydney, where both were celebrity chasing that morning. They swapped numbers and became friends, catching up from time to time when she would visit Sydney from Western Australia. She says she exchanged messages and calls with the former police officer in the days after the alleged murders of Jesse Baird and Luke Davies. On the day after the alleged shooting, she says Bolamar Condon called her and told me that he had stolen some police files from the commissioner to do with COVID and he wanted me to get rid of a phone. Both had previously spoken at length about COVID restrictions. She went on to say he wanted me to turn the phone on, turn it off and throw it in some body of water. 2 days later, she says she spoke to Bolamar Condon on the phone to confirm those plans and he told her two guys were missing in Sydney and that he used to know one of them. He was being set up by police. She says she reported the conversations after the accused was identified as a suspect in the case. The Crown alleges Bolamar Condon used Jesse Baird's phone in the days after he was allegedly murdered to give the impression he was still alive. Over the last 4 weeks, the jury has been shown text messages sent from Jesse's phone to friends and former flatmates telling them he was travelling to Perth. It's alleged the accused sent those messages. A forensic biologist from New South Wales Health also gave evidence and took the jury through the DNA she recovered from hundreds of samples taken at the crime scenes. She says she was able to identify the DNA of both Jesse Baird and Luke Davies and Bolamar Condon on items recovered by investigators. The former police officer is accused of murdering both men inside a Paddington Terrace and dumping their bodies south of Sydney. He has pleaded not guilty and is claiming self-defence. The trial is expected to continue until December. Matt Taylor, News 24, Sydney.
0: The West Australian government has ordered a coronial inquest into the 2022 murders of three young children in Port Hedland. The state's attorney general says he changed the government's position after personally reviewing police and child protection files, describing them as truly heartbreaking. The inquest will examine the Department of Community's involvement before the deaths of 10-year-old Jamelia Hawke, 7-year-old Anda, and 4-month-old Kevin.
9: After reviewing those documents, those files, that there is new evidence and circumstances that were not considered by former Coroner Urquhart. This tragedy is unspeakable and my thoughts have and always will be with the family members that are grieving.
0: Grandmother Dorothy Papertalk says she wants the inquiry to expose what went wrong and prevent similar failures from happening again. Staff at an Adelaide motel missed the body of a 6-month-old baby boy when doing a room inspection, according to the Advertiser. The infant was discovered 2 weeks later by police during a welfare check at the complex in Glen Osmond. Workers say they did not see the boy or his father and were under the impression they were in the shower. Both parents have been charged by South Australian police. Victoria's Premier Ben Carroll has put economic growth at the centre of his election pitch ahead of November 28's poll. He's unveiled a plan to fast-track critical minerals projects. And Georgie Dickerson has the details.
10: The new plan from the Premier would see a maximum timeframe approval of 12 months for critical minerals projects in what he says will cut red tape to encourage investment. The Premier says Victoria's critical minerals industry has the potential to create thousands of jobs as the state looks to capitalise on growing global demand.
11: We want to get on and deliver what the world needs. Grow the Victorian economy front and centre. And we're serious. We're serious about regulation, reform and productivity. Because critical minerals do have the potential to create 7,000 jobs.
10: But the critical minerals announcement was just one element of a much broader pitch. He also used the opportunity to talk up Victoria's economic future, repeatedly taking aim at the coalition, focusing on criticising the opposition's policies rather than promoting his own, drawing the battle lines for November, warning of job losses and cuts.
11: This election is a stark choice between Labor's plan to make life better for working people and grow the economy, and the Liberal One Nation plan to cut services, sack 31,700 people that are working across our great state.
10: Attention now turns to whether the Premier can turn his promise of economic growth into a convincing case for another 4 years in power.
0: Okay, let's get some weather this morning with Tamsin Green. Good morning to you, Tamsin. So we've been speaking this week about the storm risk across Queensland. What's the latest there?
12: Two to 3 months worth of rain falling, not just in 24 hours, but in a matter of hours, including Middlemount across central Queensland, where there was over 100 millimetres of rain falling in just 2 hours. And for context, this area, this region, sees generally around 40 millimetres of rain for the month of October. Now, looking at the satellite and what's going on, we've still got that very slow-moving, lingering and persistent trough sat across the interior of Queensland. A cluster of showers also across northern New South Wales. So showers and storms going to be remaining ongoing through today. But just a quick recap, we can see several spots building up the gauges there. Even Narrabri across New South Wales getting close to 40 millimetres, with this area of showers currently moving through and approaching Brisbane in the southeast of Queensland as well. In the forecast, we're expected to see another day of widespread storms, that risk of widespread storms across Queensland, all the way from the northwest and northern interior down towards the southern interior, with the threat of severe storms, particularly targeting around Hughenden down towards Charleville. So we're looking at primary risks of damaging wind gusts and heavy rain, yet again leading to the risk of flash flooding. So that risk remains ongoing. Also looking at the threat of thunderstorms, some of which could be severe, returning to Alice Springs again after we saw that earlier on in the week. Monday saw a severe storm sweep through Alice Springs. A few showers littering across the top ends there. There's that storm risk widely cropping up across the northern half and the east of the country through today. Parts of New South Wales around the upper western of New South Wales may see some severe storms too. But across the south, well, it's a much nicer picture. Temperatures are climbing and they're looking much more pleasant under the influence of high pressure. Plenty of sunshine, Pete.
0: OK, now we're looking for the weekend on that point.
12: Well, the temperatures will keep on climbing across the south. It's looking like we'll be seeing summer-like heat. Adelaide in particular will be climbing up to the high 20s through the weekend. So a lovely picture out there under that blocking high, which will remain persistent for the most part, bringing in a few showers to the eastern seaboard, though, over the course of the weekend. But we can see largely clear skies are expected. A few showers peppering across New South Wales into Saturday. But into Sunday, still over the next few days, showers and storms do remain an ongoing feature, with significant rain still expected for a good part of a week across Queensland. So just a glimpse at your Saturday snapshot here. Temperatures for Adelaide rising at 27, mid-20s there for Melbourne and Hobart too. A bit cooler along the east coast and the chance of showers there, Pete.
0: Thank you so much. We're off to a break, but coming right up, a red state turning blue. How Republicans are trying to get things back on track in Texas after slipping into the polls. We're going to zero in on the state of Texas and in particular the absolutely eye-watering ad spending numbers that are taking place in Texas. Up to $500 million US so far. Live to Texas next.

0: News 24 will be back after this short break.
1: You're back with First Edition, folks. Four people have been injured in Ukraine, and we'll have more on that a little bit later on. Apologies, folks. Let's get to the United States, because one of the races to watch at this year's US midterm elections is in the state of Texas, where the Democrats are trying to win a Senate seat for the first time since 1988, before its contender James Tallarico was even born. Despite his youth, he's become a polarising figure because of progressive views regarding religion, transgender rights, and social issues. And according to the polls, he's leading the race against the Republican Ken Paxton, who's also the state's Attorney General and Donald Trump's pick. But what's perhaps most remarkable about this race is the spend, which has so far totaled a record $500 million US. And still with a few weeks to go. Joining us live now, James Henson, the Executive Director of Texas Politics Project at the University of Texas. Good morning to you, sir. Good afternoon where you are. So why has this spend been so high?
2: Well, I think two reasons. One, immediate that you alluded to, is that Republicans are seeing a more competitive race for the U.S. Senate than we've seen here in a couple of generations. And that has national and state level Republicans worried. I think the second is that Texas is an expensive place to campaign. And B, Texas is a foundation of the National Republican Party in Texas, the National Republican Party in the United States. Republicans cannot win the presidency the way things are now without Texas, and any sign of Texas slipping from Republicans' grasp makes national Republicans very worried, so they don't want to give an inch here.
1: So you think this one could flip the Senate?
2: Yeah, I mean, look, what I would say is this. If you look at all of the polling, not just ours, variety of pollsters, variety of methodologies, Tallarico has held a lead of 1 to 5 points. And I think if Tallarico is to win Texas, it's not just about Texas. It's probably a sign that this national Republican or national Democratic tide that people have been talking about has happened. So I think if we are on election night in the United States, if we see that Texas is flipping into the Democratic column, it's probably part of a larger flip in the Senate for Democrats.
1: So those points that we highlighted, his changing views, there's been religious views, transgender views as well. Are they getting any kind of traction?
2: Well, I think they're getting a lot of traction with Republicans. I mean, they couldn't help but get some traction because of the object of the ad buys that all this money is paying for that you were talking about a moment ago.
1: Yeah.
2: But I think what you have to understand, probably the subtlety here, is that those ads are not really aimed at persuading Democrats or independents. They're mainly aimed at mobilizing Republicans. What our polling and virtually all polling has shown, particularly in Texas, but we're seeing this in other parts of the country, is that Republicans are suffering from an enthusiasm.

0: gap. Democrats are really fired up to show up and vote against Donald Trump and vote against Republicans. Yeah. So what those ads highlighting those issues are doing is making sure that Republicans are under the impression that James Tallarico holds positions that are culturally threatening to Republican voters.
1: So is this all part of a changing face of Texas, which would usually be a locked-on red state, or is it because a sign of the times, the war in Iran, the high price of gas at the moment, the high price of goods at supermarkets and grocery stores? Is that just people in Texas have had enough of,
0: wages going backwards? I'll take door B. I think this is more ephemeral than it is a sign of any fundamental shift. Conditions for Republicans in Texas, and we're seeing this in other places in the United States. If you're in a Republican state and you're in alignment with the Trump White House, which is suffering historically bad job approval numbers, and an economy that has Americans across the board, including in Texas, feeling negative about the economy and negative about the way incumbents are handling the economy, you're pushing a rock up a hill here.
1: Yeah. I mean, how might other Republicans in other states be looking at this race then?
0: Yeah, I think the Republicans in other states that are having their own problems are looking at this state and, you know, on one hand, maybe thinking at least I'm not alone. But on the other hand, I think it's just causing the anxiety to spread. And again, I don't want to leave the impression that all of these states are going to turn. But the level of competition in these Republican states, at least that we're seeing so far, is unprecedented. And in the last 2 weeks of the campaign here in Texas, and I think in other states, what you're going to see is more of this money pouring in, and it's going to be focused on trying to gin up more Republican enthusiasm and make sure that these campaigns do the mechanics right. They identify their Republican voters, they contact them, they don't leave them alone until they turn out to vote.
1: Yeah, it's interesting. Well, you know, it's not a done deal yet, but that's just how things are trending at this stage. But still a couple of weeks to go. Anything can happen, but we'll see. We'll be following it closely. James, good to have you with us. Appreciate it.
0: Thanks for having me. It was good to be with you.
1: Yeah, pleasure. Well, ousted Venezuelan President Nicolas Maduro and his wife Celia Flores have pleaded not guilty to new US charges. The pair appeared in a Manhattan federal court where Mr. Maduro rejected the allegations of conspiring to torture political opponents, his wife telling the judge she was completely innocent. Neither is accused of personally carrying out acts of torture. The trial has now been delayed until June next year. Both are facing a mandatory minimum of 50 years in prison if convicted on all charges. An Australian builder has been chosen to construct Hobart's billion-dollar Macquarie Point Stadium. Aspen Blomfield reports.
2: Australian-based firm B6 Wattpac has edged out an Italian company to build the long-awaited AFL stadium on Hobart's waterfront.
3: The company recently completed a 30,000-seat roof stadium in Christchurch, which came in both on time and on budget. The firm has also been chosen to construct Brisbane's 63,000-seat Olympic Stadium as part of a joint venture.
4: They are professional entities that are used to working in complex environments, and so they present the financial capability, the risk capability, the understanding of work health and safety, and the ability to put together a work program to deliver complex infrastructures such as this. So that capability was on show.
3: The current price tag of the stadium is $1.13 billion, but that was before the conflict in the Middle East. The final cost is yet to be determined and will be negotiated as part of confidential contract talks over the next 2 months.
5: All construction projects are tight in their timeframes and timelines, and they all have their unique challenges.
3: Bulk earthworks began earlier this year before the major contract was awarded. Its expected construction of the roofed 23,000-seat stadium will begin early next year and be completed in 2031. The Premier dismissing rumours in political circles around his retirement.
6: I've been rumblings about my retirement for 20 years. This is a significant milestone, AJ, and I want to see it through. I've fought for this project. I want to see shovels in the ground, Wattpac do their job, and I want to see the excitement on young people's faces.
2: The stadium is a prerequisite for the state's AFL and AFLW teams, the Tasmanian Devils.
1: We're going to take a break, but coming up, new details revealed as a witness testifies against Russell Brand in court, plus an eye-watering billion-dollar blowout by Victoria's government. We're live to Melbourne next.
7: News 24. We'll be back after this short break.

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0: News 24 will be back after this short break.
1: The White House backflips over plans to live stream the execution of Fort Hood killer Nidal Hassan. Green Senator Jordan Steele John takes leave following complaints of alleged inappropriate behaviour towards women. Victoria's government expenses blow out by almost $1 billion as pay rises fuel a surge in spending. One of Russell Brand's accusers details an alleged rape in 1996, saying the comedian became monster-like. And the Trump administration builds a case in the hope of deporting Minnesota Democrat Ilhan Omar. Plus in sport, the Rugby League World Cup kicks off with a nail-biter between Australia and New Zealand. Today's weather, chance of showers for Sydney and Brisbane, while storms continue inland, and it's turning warmer in the south.
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1: Is the 16th of October, and it's great to have you with us on this Friday morning, folks. Just gone 7 o'clock in Sydney, but we begin with this backflip involving the White House overnight, Donald Trump deciding the execution by firing squad of the Fort Hood assassin Nidal Hassan will not be live streamed. Let's go to Jonathan Kersley in DC. The president pushing back against a plan that was outed by the war secretary earlier this week, and that's been shot down. Pardon the pun.
2: It's been taken completely off the table. President Trump had said on multiple occasions he was weighing up what to do about the execution and the live stream of the execution of Nidal Hassan, who back in 2009 murdered 13 people, wounded more than 30 more. He was convicted in 2013 and handed the death penalty. It was President Trump who decided and approved that the death penalty could be carried out by firing squad. After that, War Secretary Pete Hegseth announced a plan for it to be live-streamed. It raised concern among Republicans in particular, very senior ones. In fact, the Vice President, J.D. Vance, while not going as far as to say it shouldn't happen, said he would not be watching it if indeed it was to go ahead. President Trump had said he'd been mulling this over. Earlier today came the decision that no, it will not be live-streamed for the world to be able to see. In a very lengthy post on Truth Social outlining his decision, President Trump said in part the following: I think streaming the execution for all to see might have been a strong deterrent for the world to witness how America deals with terrorists and scum like Hassan. But many very good and well-meaning people would rather not watch him die through streaming or through any other visual device. He will die as scheduled by firing squad, but this event will not be streamed. That execution set to take place in the early part of December. But just repeating, it will not be live streamed after that order put through by the President of the United States, Pete. Meanwhile, Donald Trump's brand new press secretary, Katie Zachariah, who had that very brief performance of 14 minutes or so a couple of days ago and had sparked scrutiny and questions around her background after claims she had not passed the bar exam to become a lawyer, which was something that she had spruced throughout many media appearances prior to accepting and taking the job as White House press secretary. Well, she has done an interview with Real America's Voice here in the United States, basically saying that no, she did not pass the bar exam, but she had sought advice around whether she could use the term lawyer in promoting herself. Not an attorney per se, but a lawyer, not giving advice. Well, here is Katie Zachariah outlining why she didn't pass the bar exam to officially become an attorney.
3: I had already pre-registered to take the bar, and I didn't want to withdraw from that. And we knew we would be moving out to China. And I was obviously incredibly, distracted and overwhelmed and excited for finally being married to someone who I'd been long distance from for at least a year and a half when you include the engagement. And we just said, let's take this time and I'll take the bar and see what happens. The results are somewhat inconsequential because I knew I wouldn't need the bar in China.
2: Ultimately, seemingly didn't pass, went on to work in China. Now she is the White House press secretary, but still there are plenty of questions and scrutiny around Katie Zachariah. She did say, though, during that new interview, rather lightheartedly, she knows that Saturday Night Live may well be poking some fun at her over the course of the next little while. She was quite open to accepting that and said she'd be quite happy for Scarlett Johansson to play her on Saturday Night Live, Pete. So begs the question, who do you want to play you on Saturday Night Live?
1: I just feel like any answer is going to get me in trouble. So I might leave that one, Jono. Talk to you next hour.
2: Hemsworth.
1: She's got a sense of humour. Well, the Greens are facing a cultural reckoning this morning after allegations emerged of misconduct against Senator Jordan Steele John. Live to Trudy McIntosh in Canberra. So what happens now, Trudy?
4: Well, the Green Senator, Pete, is on leave from being in the party room. It's unclear whether he'll also take leave from being in Parliament for the rest of this year. He is now the subject of these serious allegations of misconduct directed towards women that span over the course of 2017 to 2025. These will be the subject now of an independent investigation which will be established by the WA Greens branch. Senator Jordan Steelejohn, in a statement, though, denies wrongdoing here. He says, "I utterly reject this characterisation of me," adding, "these claims are made without specifics." The Greens leader, David Shoebridge, received a letter from seven current Greens members earlier this week that outlined their concern with the senator's behaviour and also called for this to be investigated. That is now what will take place. David Shoebridge pressed on what he knew about these concerning allegations.
5: Senator, were you ever aware of allegations or rumours of allegations against Senator John several years ago?
6: No. I received the correspondence in my capacity as leader of the Australian Greens, and I've dealt with it with the urgency which I think is appropriate. Senator. What we need now is fairness and independence and timeliness.
4: Greens are facing a cultural reckoning at the moment, and David Shoebridge has been in that role as leader just 16 days. The party facing allegations, Pete, that it turned a blind eye to how women felt that they were being treated by one of their own. Senator Shoebridge is holding interviews this morning here in Canberra, hoping to speak to him in a few minutes' time.
1: Okay, you better get outside then, Trudy. Appreciate it, though. We'll wait to see what you come up with. Well, travellers passing through Sydney Airport today are being warned of potential delays. Security workers will walk off the job as they seek greater job security, more full-time positions and better rostering. They'll stage two separate four-hour stoppages, one this morning, another later tonight. The Transport Workers Union calling on Sydney Airport to help fund secure jobs.
7: This is hard. Taking industrial action is hard. It's frightening. You lose pay. It's always a last resort. But these workers have little choice. They are caught between Sydney Airport Corporation and its $580 million worth of profit and Certis, who just yesterday in crisis talks, rather than trying to find a constructive pathway through this, said that they were going to slash guaranteed minimum hours.
1: Negotiations were held yesterday between security workers and the union. Spending by Victoria's government has blown out by almost $900 million over the past year, and debt interest payments continue to rise. Live to Jack Nyhoff in Melbourne. So debt is to be a major battleground for next month's election, Jack. So how are the books looking?
8: Yeah, voters telling us consistently that this is an issue that they really do care about. And if we look at the track record of the Victorian government over the past 12 months, the latest update shows that general spending is up to $112 billion. That's $891 million more than what the forecast predicted they would spend. Therefore, they have overspent that amount of money. It's interesting when it comes to net debt, that's reached $160 billion. It's actually $4.7 billion lower than expected here, but it's when you get to those interest repayments that those numbers are quite interesting. They're up to $7.9 billion. So that's about $900,000 an hour repaying the interest on the debt alone. It's a lot of money here that the Victorian government is, of course, coughing up as that debt continues to grow. Now, we've also had an update overnight on yesterday's story. The Premier, Ben Carroll, accused from both sides of the political aisle of politicising abortion, making an announcement yesterday morning that they would cover out-of-pocket expenses. But he's been accused of politicising it due to the fact that if this is an issue that he thinks is significant, that he hasn't just gone and done it as government policy and pledged to do it. He's also accusing the Liberal Party, saying that if they form a coalition with One Nation, that they would target reproductive rights of women. This is something the Liberal Party has hit back on, and they've matched the promise. So the Liberal Party, if elected, have also pledged to cover those out-of-pocket expenses. Here's Ben Carroll accusing Jess Wilson of a backflip.
9: We decriminalised abortion in 2008, the Labor Party, and we will make it free. And I welcome Jess Wilson's backflip today. The question for her is this a captain's call, and can she get it through in a coalition with One Nation?
8: Now, the Premier has been accused of using this as a fear tactic here, but we've also had One Nation overnight as well pushing back on this, saying that this isn't right. Either their position is being misrepresented. Here's a statement from One Nation Victoria saying, the Labor Health Minister's assertion that One Nation wants to make abortion a criminal offence is an outright lie. One Nation has no plans to change the current law in Victoria. It must be said that, broadly speaking, One Nation do oppose late-term abortions. The Liberal Party have always maintained that there will be no change under their government. So both sides of the political aisle now accusing the Premier, the Labor Party, of politicising this issue, and they say that that's not something that should be done with such an important topic like this, Pete.
1: OK, Jack, thank you. Public hospital doctors in Victoria will walk off the job next week. The walkout, which is expected to last 12 hours on Wednesday, will exclude emergency departments and ICU teams. Unions and the state government have been locked in negotiations over staffing and working conditions recently.
10: This has never happened before, or certainly not within my lifetime. And it is the longest stoppage that I believe that doctors have ever held in this state, if that gives a sign of our seriousness and commitment.
1: But the Carroll government says discussions are progressing. A woman who accused actor Russell Brand of rape has told a London court he suddenly became monster-like before the alleged assault. Katie Spencer was in court for the second day of the trial.
11: Inside of the court this afternoon, we have had evidence in person from the complainant who alleges that in 1999, Russell Brand raped her during one evening at the Labour Party conference in Bournemouth. This woman was shielded from Brand inside of the court by a blue screen. She was mostly being cross-examined by his defence team, and at one point things had got so heated that she was sobbing in court in front of the jury. Ian Winter KC is representing Russell Brand. He's his defence barrister. And he put to her, you fell under his spell. He's charismatic. You wanted to spend time with Russell Brand. And she categorically said, I did not fall under his spell. I did not find him attractive. I thought he was a gay man, she explained. The cross-examination continued. He said, you invited him back with a view that things might go further, to which she said, absolutely not. I invited him back because I thought it was work. They had spent a number of hours together discussing ideas for a play. The defence barrister again said, when you found that he'd come out, he had undressed in your room, you could have walked out of the door of your hotel. Why didn't you? She said, I felt I couldn't. I froze. Where was I supposed to have run to? I couldn't see my phone. He then said, you could have gone back into the bathroom. Why did you come out into the room? Again, she said, I couldn't. I was in.
1: OK, let's go live now to Canberra. This is the Greens leader, Senator David Shoebridge.
12: Yeah. Well, I've said before, you know, it is not my job as the leader of the Australian Greens to determine this process. This is a process that will be commissioned by the WA Greens. And the parameters that we are very clear about is it will be fair and it will be independent and it will be timely. But it is not my role to put parameters around what we have said must be and will be an independent process.
13: Did the Greens turn a blind eye to these allegations for years, and is a cultural reckoning now needed under your leadership?
12: Well, what I'd say is this is I've been leader now for 2 weeks. And when I received these complaints, I took the most timely action that I believe you could take. And I'd ask people to judge me and on the response that's been taken, the timely response that's been taken. Everybody in this deserves a process that is fair, a process that is timely, and I think timely is critical, and a process that is independent. And we are committed to undertaking that process and committed to doing justice to the matters that have been raised and justice to any party that has been involved in the matter. And I think that should be actually a bedrock. That should actually be a bedrock of politics. And I can't... yeah. Well, the independence will be through commissioning by the WA Greens and commissioning... I'm not going to direct that, but I would expect the commissioning of an independent person or persons through the WA Greens to ensure there is that level of integrity and independence in the system. And I appreciate the ongoing discussion about this. I am in seeking to be as transparent and clear as we can be. But if you are going to establish an independent process to look at matters of, you know, very real seriousness, but obviously very real personal concerns for all involved, you need to respect that it has to be independent and that it is inappropriate for me to be doing a running commentary on it. You know, it is my job to ensure there is an independent process. It's my job to take action and ensure the WA Greens establish this inquiry. And I'm glad that Senator Steele-John has referred the matter off so it can be dealt with that. But if you want an independent process, you need to respect that. And I need to respect that too as the leader of the Australian Greens.
13: Have you been able to speak?
12: Thanks very much.
1: Okay, well, he's kept that pretty brief this morning. That's the new Greens leader, David Shoebridge, working pretty quickly on this, he says, but he now says, let the independent investigation do its work. That will not be the end of the matter, though, and will feature in our Friday morning panel coming right up. Well, there's been a market meltdown this week, driven by fears that an AI bubble could be about to burst. Despite a slight recovery overnight, the US data center operator CoreWeave plunged over concerns of huge debts and rising rates. It led to a chain reaction on Wall Street involving other debt-reliant AI firms. The AI giant Anthropic's numbers were also hit. Third quarter growth slowing to 45% from 145% in the prior 3 months. So to explain what's going on here and how it's affecting our markets, Chris Brockie, StockSpot's founder and CEO, joins us. Big time jitters here, Chris. What's behind it?
14: There is. I mean, there's those two factors you've mentioned, which is really people are concerned about how quickly this AI revenue is going to grow. And those Anthropic numbers yesterday started to really heighten those concerns. And then the other one is just there are concerns around how cheaply the spending for AI is going to be able to be funded with interest rates rising. And those two combining are what's causing the market mayhem.
1: Yeah. So is this a blip or is it something more permanent?
14: Well, look, if you have a look at the Japanese or Korean share markets in the last week, it's definitely pretty big concerns. I mean, their markets are down, you know, in a big way. The Korean market's down like 19% in a week, in Japan about 9%. There's a lot of semiconductor and AI stocks in their markets. But, you know, whether it's a blip or a bigger problem, I think, is yet to be seen. Back in the late 90s, during that tech boom, there were lots of little pullbacks, exactly like the one we're seeing at the moment, and the market kept on grinding higher. And my gut feel is we'll probably see markets continue to rise once this washes through.
1: So you still think there are good investments, you know, these AI stocks? Or because there is a fear that a bubble might have to burst at some point, which could lead to an eventual crash from overpriced stocks in tough economic times.
14: Look, AI stocks, I have no idea about it. And I think our philosophy is really to diversify across other sectors. I mean, there's other sectors of the share market that will benefit from AI over the long run that investors may not have considered yet. And I think maybe you'll see over the next year rotation out of the semiconductor stocks into other sectors of the market that also benefit.
1: I wonder if this is all part of the trepidation, shall we say, in getting behind Firmus.
14: Well, yeah, there's some speculation that the flop of that float actually, you know, encouraged some of these falls over the last few days. And I think it's partly correct. I mean, rising interest rates were already pressuring these stocks, and we'd already seen falls last week before the Firmus IPO got pulled. But those concerns around CoreWeave that you mentioned, it's a similar business to Firmus, and it has about $50 billion of debt. And now people are wondering whether the revenues are going to allow it to have the cash flows to cover those debt repayments. And their bonds in 2031, not too far away, are now trading at a bond rate of 16%, which shows that investors are concerned.
1: So are they the move right now?
14: I think people are really concerned about these data center providers and those that are building out the infrastructure for AI. And as interest rates keep on increasing, those concerns are going to continue to rise. I mean, as you also mentioned last night, we saw a reversal in markets because, people are now concerned that there's just too much heat in this market. There's been a flight to safety to bonds, and that actually brought down bond yields last night, which then actually helped the AI sector. So I think it's going to be this dance between bond yields and AI infrastructure at the moment, and that's going to continue.
1: So for what do you tell your clients, for a balanced portfolio, do you have a bit of both then moving forward?
14: Look, I mean, we don't see any reason to have a huge exposure just to AI or semiconductor stocks in your portfolio. Otherwise, you're going to see enormous wings around like we've seen over the last week. And so, for instance, Aussie bank stocks, which have been pretty unloved over the last couple of months, were up very strongly yesterday as people rotated out of AI and semiconductors into those. So own some banks, some resources and other sectors as well.
1: Sure. I mean, it's funny because in the past, bonds have been seen as boring, boring investments. Has the opinion changed on that now?
14: Look, not yet. I think there's, the US over the last couple of nights has had a much hotter CPI number and PPI. So inflation is going too hot, and that's going to keep on putting pressure on bonds. So they're going to be unloved. But what you'll see is when there are these, market meltdowns, there'll be money that quickly flows back into bonds and will support them. But overall, they're in a downtrend, and that's why assets like gold have done better over the last few years.
1: That's true. There you go. Chris, appreciate it. We'll talk to you soon. Well, the Duke and Duchess of Sussex have made their first public appearance together since their surprise return to Britain in August. Prince Harry and Meghan greeted fans in Nottingham, the city where they made their first public appearance together back in 2017. They visited a recording studio run by a youth and community charity. Meghan says reconnecting with women she'd previously met through community kitchen programs was really meaningful. The pair also visited a food poverty charity run by a group the Duchess had previously donated $19,000 to from her cookbook sales. Get all the latest sport on this Friday morning, Alex. The Rugby League World Cup's got off to a flyer for us.
15: It definitely has. Hello to you, Pete. Good morning to you guys out there. Australia winning an epic Rugby League World Cup opener by just 2 points over New Zealand. The Kiwis getting the first points on the board and the first try of the tournament with Casey McLean's spectacular effort, Jack Bostock and Tom Trbojevic both touching down for the Kangaroos in the first half. The battle between NRL fullbacks Reece Walsh and Caelan Ponga with several flashpoints. Ponga with two tries, Walsh with one, and Bostock on his debut winning it for the Aussies with his third try of the game in the final 5 minutes.
16: It gets down to a two-pointer. He's your man. Buster kicks for the corner. It's there.
15: Were injury concerns of both sides. Australia's halfback Mitchell Moses leaving the field early with a calf injury. Caelan Ponga going off with 10 minutes to go. And at full time, he had his arm in a sling.
17: It's obviously no secret that I like catching the high ball. So I thought, he kicked it real well. So I thought I may as well come down with it because otherwise it's a waste of a good kick.
18: Hey, Jack, international footy's not bad, huh?
17: Nah, not too bad at all. Been obviously a dream come true. And so glad to put on this green and gold jersey and hopefully get to do it a few more times.
15: This Rugby League World Cup for the women as well as the men, and the Gillaroos kick off their campaign tonight against Samoa and Sydney, Australia, with nine members of this year's NRLW Dally M Team of the Year, including Roosters Premiership winner Jess Sergis.
19: I'm really excited to be around some of the really cool players that, I hate playing against, so I'm really excited that they're in my team and I can play with them. I think that's the best of being in a World Cup campaign, but look, I think we're just going to take it week by week, back ourselves, back our style of footy and enjoy the ride.
15: Yeah, they're massive favourites for sure. Wallabies coach Les Kiss is confident Mark Nawanganitawase will be lining up for Australia, not Fiji, at next year's Rugby Union World Cup. The cross-code superstar's future thrown into question after his agent revealed that he could represent Fiji or Italy instead of the Wallabies.
20: If he's playing good footy, he'll be in the mix, that's for sure. There's no doubt he's a quality player that we'll keep an eye on. We'll have some opportunities going forward, definitely, and he'll have some opportunities.
15: The Wallabies face the All Blacks in Sydney this Saturday night. Alex de Minaur's Shanghai Masters campaign is over, finished in the quarterfinals after a defeat to the new world number one, Alex Zverev. De Minaur failing to convert any of five break points, although he does look on course still for those season-ending ATP finals. He's in the ninth and final qualifying position. Connections of Everest favourite Kai Ying Rising and nervously watching the weather forecast for Royal Randwick this weekend. The track's in the heavy range now after copping more than 90 mils of rain, and the defending champion has a better record on faster ground.
21: Yeah, we're looking into that soft range for the weekend, and we'll see how it is and keep assessing it over the next few days. There's a few more showers around, scattered showers around today. Increasing sunshine in the afternoon, and Saturday is for around 1.6 mils of rain. Currently very happy with where it is.
15: Yeah, despite that forecast, more than 50,000 expected for the 10th running of the richest race on turf. And the Sydney Thunder have bolstered their Kiwi-led pace attack, signing left-arm quick Trent Bolt. It's the latest international recruit for new head coach Freddie Flintoff, who joined the club in February. Bolt returns to the BBL after a stint with the Melbourne Stars during that 2022-23 season. Good to see a big name like that back in the Big Bash.
1: Sure is. Alex, appreciate that. Thank you so much. Coming up after the break, we'll get some more reaction after the news that a Green senator has taken leave over allegations of misconduct against women. Now, the breaking news is that the Greens leader, David Shoebridge, has spoken this morning a few moments ago, so we'll replay some of those comments for you. Basically, they mirror the comments that he made yesterday, that this is being dealt with by the WA Greens. It's an independent investigation that has to play out first. Plus, the US president changes his mind over plans to live stream the execution of the Fort Hood killer. The execution will still take place, but it won't be live streamed. We'll be right back.
0: News 24 will be back after this short break.

News 24 will be back after this short break. 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
1: You're watching First Edition, folks. Thanks for your company. Well, Donald Trump has cancelled the live stream of an execution of the convicted terrorist Nidal Hassan. The firing squad execution of the man who killed 13 people at a US military base will go ahead as planned, but without the streaming part of it now. So posting on Truth overnight, the president said, I think streaming the execution for all to see might have been a strong deterrent for the world to witness how America deals with terrorists and scum like Hassan. But many very good and well-meaning people would rather not watch him die through streaming or through any other visual device. He will die as scheduled by firing squad, but this event will not be streamed. And we'll have more on this at the top of the hour. A woman who accused actor Russell Brand of rape has told a London court he suddenly became monster-like before the alleged assault. The complainant says the actor and comedian initially seemed friendly when they met in 1999, but became dark and threatening after returning to a hotel room. The woman told the jury she felt scared, dirty, and worried she may be pregnant after the alleged attack. Russell Brand denies the allegations made against him. The Greens Senator Jordan Steele John has taken leave from the party room after multiple allegations of inappropriate comments towards women. A letter from seven party members reportedly outlines concerns spanning from 2017 to 2025. The senator says he utterly rejects the characterisation and has referred the matter to the WA Greens for an independent process. Now, just in, the Greens leader, David Shoebridge, says the allegations were being taken extremely seriously. This was him this morning.
2: Everybody in this deserves a process that is fair, a process that is timely, and I think timely is critical, and a process that is independent. And we are committed to undertaking that process and committed to doing justice to the matters that have been raised.
1: Senator says he was not aware of them before receiving the letter this week. So, let's bring in the Shadow Transport Minister, Bridget McKenzie, and the One Nation Senator, Sean Bell, for our Friday morning panel. So we'll start off with what questions you both might have. Bridget, to you first.
3: Well, I think the appropriate action's been taken. An independent inquiry is absolutely what should be conducted. And obviously, I think that from what I've read in the papers is something that the WA Greens will be in charge of implementing.
1: Okay. Sean, your thoughts on where that's at the moment?
4: I mean, sometimes you'll hear people say greens belong in a salad and not the parliament, but I think if you ate these greens, you'd risk running into salmonella. I mean, I agree with Bridget. Yeah, people do deserve due process, but I don't know if the Greens would ever give that same grace to anyone else outside of the party. So I do hope in the future they start looking at these things more fairly, more bipartisanly. But what I find really interesting is the timing of all this. I mean, I think this is a flow-on effect from the very bitter leadership challenge that we've just witnessed. I actually think the Greens are now a party of chaos and division, and I would not be surprised if we continue to see more ramifications, retaliations in the future.
1: What are you pointing out there, Sean? Perhaps, what's factions?
4: 100%. I mean, this is that leadership spill between Maureen Faruqi and Larissa Waters was very bitter. And it was especially for the Greens. And so to see this emerge, and looking into this, and I think we can all agree, these appear to be very long-standing allegations that have been swirling around. Mm. So for them to emerge in this nature, this timing, in this way, Larissa Waters, Senator Shoebridge is the new leader. And so for them to emerge appears to be a test of his leadership, probably intentional. The Greens are factionalised, divided. We saw them cross the floor against each other not that long ago. So I think the longer things go on, the more Greens continue to be divided. You've got the radicals and the even more radicals in the Greens.
1: Could Sean be right on this one, Bridget?
3: Oh, well, potentially, Pete. I think a lot's happened in Parliament this week. We've had the Minister Annika Wells bring in her second try at the digital duty of care, a rebadged misinformation, disinformation bill, which I think, Pete, will mean MPs like me and shows like yours could be potentially on the hit list.
1: Yeah, well, we will get. I do want to ask you about that, but yeah carry on.
3: I don't see any. I think it's quite futile for Sean and I to probably commentate on something that is now in the hands of an independent investigation.
1: Well, okay, well, one more before we move on to the duty of care. These allegations, as Sean pointed out, they're from a while ago, 2017 to 2025. There are reported nicknames this morning of Feels on Wheels, etc. So were you aware of rumours about him or the Greens perhaps turning a blind eye, Bridget?
3: No, I wasn't.
1: Okay. Sean?
4: No, I was not aware either.
1: Okay. Well, we'll leave it there. We'll move to Annika Wells now and the digital duty of care, which she says is not about censorship. Sean, I'll go to you first this time. Are you buying it?
4: No. if this is something I hit the Minister Farrell in the Senate, representing the Minister Wells, if they are that certain that it's got nothing to do with censorship or monitoring Australians, just make it more explicit in the legislation. And yet they refuse to do so. So I'm deeply suspicious. I mean, when they were asked about it, they sort of waved it away and claimed that these... Because in the legislation, there's a line that says people can use sock puppet accounts, fake accounts. The government officials and the eSafety Commissioner can use fake accounts to hide their identity. Now, they wave that away as mystery shoppers. I mean, they need to take it more seriously. You know, put it in the legislation clearly. And if they are going to do these things, they need to make it more detailed. They can't just have an annual report on their actions. You know, there are a whole bunch of questions to be asked here, because it does look like the government is continuing to use legislation to shut down on free speech, you know, to shut down on criticism, and that's just not good enough.
1: Well, let's get your views on that now, Bridget.
3: Yeah, well, I think this is absolutely peaked. I think this is censorship dressed up as care. We have got loose definitions that the type of behaviour that will be examined and, you know, targeted is that may cause harm to women around gender issues. Now, does that mean we can't have a serious and substantial debate about gender reassignment surgery for minors? Is that the type of thing that's going to be disallowed? We've seen in other countries like the United Kingdom thousands of people being arrested under similar kinds of laws. We need to make sure that young men are protected from violent pornography, young women are protected from bullying and harassment, but we shouldn't be using political definitions of what constitutes harm in a society like ours that's based on free speech.
1: Sure. What about the minister, you know, taking herself out of deciding, you know, what could be allowed and what couldn't be allowed, and therefore letting the parliament decide? Is that at all enough for you to maybe think about supporting?
3: Well, you're letting politicians decide. I mean, Annika Wells more interested in getting herself on the front page of Time magazine than actually making sure her own social media ban for children works. We've only seen 4% of children under 16 actually removed from their social media account. So it doesn't work, Pete.
1: Yep.
3: And I think there's not a track record of competency here from this minister. A lot of nice platitudes and words about protecting children, but it's going to be politicians like me as a Conservative, shows like yours that actually ask the tough questions of MPs that'll be the target.
1: Well, she says it won't be. She says it won't
3: be. Of course she does.
1: Yeah.
3: Of course she does. Dangerous ideas, Pete, to love your family, your country and your community.
1: Yeah. So, Sean, your closing thought on this as well. I mean, journalists, media are supposed to get a pass on this. I mean, is that enough? Do you think, you know, like Bridget pointed out, the bans to social media up until this point are just not working, because there are workarounds. So should this just all be left alone?
4: Look, I think, you know, you're also supposed to have power bills that were $275 cheaper. You know, you're also supposed to be able to wave your Medicare card around and get, you know, free GP visits. You know, there's many things that Labor government promises that they do not deliver. In fact, they deliver the opposite. So when the Labor government says, you know, that we are not going to use this to censor people, we're not going to use this to target political speech, I would not trust them. You know, I'd say just remember, fire the liar.
1: Okay, there you go. One Nation and the Nationals on a unity ticket on a couple of different fronts this morning. Bridget, Sean, appreciate it. See you next week. Well, the double murder trial of a former New South Wales police officer has heard how the accused asked a celebrity chaser friend to help him dispose of a phone in WA. Beaulamar Condon is accused of using Jesse Baird's phone to communicate with his friends after his alleged murder. which included telling them he was going on a road trip to Perth.
5: Bolamar Condon was obsessed with celebrities. These Instagram posts allegedly show him with Taylor Swift, Harry Styles, Lady Gaga and Kourtney Kardashian. The accused met Stacey Parker in 2010 outside the Sunrise Studios in Sydney, where both were celebrity chasing that morning. They swapped numbers and became friends, catching up from time to time when she would visit Sydney from Western Australia. She says she exchanged messages and calls with the former police officer in the days after the alleged murders of Jesse Baird and Luke Davies. On the day after the alleged shooting, she says Bolamar Condon called her and told me that he had stolen some police files from the commissioner to do with COVID and he wanted me to get rid of a phone. Both had previously spoken at length about COVID restrictions. She went on to say he wanted me to turn the phone on, turn it off and throw it in some body of water. 2 days later, she says she spoke to Bolamar Condon on the phone to confirm those plans and he told her two guys were missing in Sydney and that he used to know one of them. He was being set up by police. She says she reported the conversations after the accused was identified as a suspect in the case. The Crown alleges Bolamar Condon used Jesse Baird's phone in the days after he was allegedly murdered to give the impression he was still alive. Over the last 4 weeks, the jury has been shown text messages sent from Jesse's phone to friends and former flatmates telling them he was travelling to Perth. It's alleged the accused sent those messages. A forensic biologist from New South Wales Health also gave evidence and took the jury through the DNA she recovered from hundreds of samples taken at the crime scenes. She says she was able to identify the DNA of both Jesse Baird and Luke Davies and Bolamar Condon on items recovered by investigators. The former police officer is accused of murdering both men inside a Paddington Terrace and dumping their bodies south of Sydney. He has pleaded not guilty and is claiming self-defence. The trial is expected to continue until December. Matt Taylor, News 24, Sydney.
1: The West Australian government has ordered a coronial inquest into the 2022 murders of three young children in Port Hedland. The state's Attorney General says he changed the government's position after personally reviewing police and child protection files, describing them as truly heartbreaking. The inquest will examine the Department of Community's involvement before the deaths of 10-year-old Jamelia Hawke, 7-year-old Anda and 4-month-old Kevin.
6: After reviewing those documents, those files, that there is new evidence and circumstances that were not considered by former Coroner Urquhart, this tragedy is unspeakable and my thoughts have and always will be with the family members that are grieving.
1: Their grandmother, Dorothy Papertalk, says she wants the inquiry to expose what went wrong and prevent similar failures from happening again. One lucky person in New South Wales this morning after they won, and a rich person in New South Wales after they won last night's $100 million Powerball jackpot. The winner was a woman from Ballina in the state's north, and she becomes Australia's equal third biggest lottery winner. Around half of all Australian adults had a ticket in the draw. Did you do one? You didn't do one? Did you have a Powerball?
7: No, I did not.
1: I didn't either.
7: Should have done because I mean, honestly, I've never actually really... I think I did.
1: I didn't have a go. I was like, but I just think these are stupid.
7: I think I've done it once before in my life. I think when I turned, is it 16 or 18, you're legally allowed to do it. I think my friend bought me a lottery ticket. I think that's the only time I've ever entered a lottery.
1: Yeah. But well, I mean, Alex gave me the odds of getting struck by lightning, which was a lot better than winning the Powerball yesterday.
7: No.
1: I was like, yeah.
7: Yeah, well...
1: Which leads us to the weather.
7: Yeah, everyone always says never bet on the weather, though, so I will never do
1: exactly.
7: that.
1: Exactly. Tamsin, let's get to the weather now. We've been speaking this week about the storm risk across Queensland, so what's the latest there?
7: Well, we are looking at lightning strikes there, but don't want anyone to be struck by lightning, so hopefully the odds are pretty low with that. Now, we have seen a lot of rainfall across Middlemount in particular. It's really seen the brunt of that rainfall, seeing around 2 to 3 months' worth of rain falling in just a few hours, so a lot of wet weather across central Queensland. This is just just to the northeast of Emerald. Taking a look at the picture out there, we can see, no surprise, a lot of cloud around, also across the interior through Queensland and New South Wales. So showers and storms widely across Queensland and New South Wales. And we can see, looking at the radar, rainfall totals building. St. Lawrence up towards just the south of Mackay, seeing over 70 millimetres of rain. Further south as well, Narrabri getting close to 40 millimetres of rain. So not everywhere seeing a widespread soaking, but certainly some places that have seen those storms and severe storms are seeing a decent amount. But that is the nature with thunderstorms. They are hit or miss. So some spots seeing a lot and others not so much. That trough inland will continue to drive in ongoing showers and storms through today and over the coming few days, not really moving too much at all. So it's pretty much the same areas remaining in the target zone of seeing those storms, severe thunderstorms, particularly so through parts of the Maranoa, the Central West, Central Highlands and Coalfields, also through the outback around Alice Springs as well, with showers also peppering up across the top end. We can see just how extensive and widespread that storm risk is there. Severe storms, as I just mentioned, between really Charleville up towards Hughenden. Large hail is a possibility, but the main priority and threat is looking at the primary risk is damaging winds and heavy rain, which could be leading to flash flooding for these areas. But it's a very different story in the south. High pressure overhead, bringing largely fine and sunny weather with some showers skirting in along the eastern seaboard. And those patterns will pretty much remain heading into the weekend, Pete.
1: Okay, Tamsin, thank you so much. Well, last hour we showed you the race in Texas. The next segment after this break, we're looking into the Democratic Congresswoman Ilhan Omar and an investigation that is ramping up as new details emerge about a raid, an early morning raid this week in which she was home. Several items were taken and there is a possibility that she could be kicked out of the country. So we'll just go live to the United States and analyse the likelihood of this. We'll be right back.
0: News 24 will be back after...
1: New details emerge about a raid, an early morning raid this week in which she was home. Several items were...

0: You're watching First Edition, folks. A federal investigation into a Democratic Congresswoman, Ilhan Omar, is intensifying ahead of the US midterm elections. Authorities have searched her home and seized her phone and computer. The Minnesota representative denies any wrongdoing and questions the motives behind the investigation.
1: Well, this matter is sealed before a federal court, but we continue to get little drips and drabs of information about the dual federal probes into the Democratic Congresswoman Ilhan Omar. We know that she was at home on Monday, Martha, when agents came to the door, they knocked on the door, they entered her house, they even took her phone, as you mentioned. More than a dozen family members received these subpoenas as part of what we're being told is an immigration investigation that played out very publicly on Monday outside her home. Now, Homeland Security agents and DOJ investigators have been looking all week at whether Ilhan Omar's declared age on applications to come to the United States and later to become a naturalized citizen is inaccurate or accurate. She came to the United States in 1995 and became a citizen 5 years later in 2000. Authorities are looking at potential immigration fraud over a period of years, and they're honing in on paperwork connected to her father's application, which ultimately helped get Ilhan to the United States.
2: I think the Wall Street Journal has it right when they say that the government is using its criminal processes in order to collect information to achieve ends that are not criminal law ends, namely strip her of citizenship, make her disqualified for Congress, and ultimately deport her.
1: Separately, there's another federal probe involving Omar and her past financial disclosures. One of those forms originally listed her assets, along with her husband's, up to $30 million. That was later amended to just under $100,000, though it's unclear if that's the heart of that second probe. Her team blamed a paperwork error. Omar's allies point to a longstanding DOJ practice to avoid any raids or indictments of candidates on a ballot within 60 days of a federal election. We're less than 3 weeks out. No comment from the Justice Department or Omar's office on these latest revelations.
0: Okay, well, let's keep that conversation going now with the immigration law expert and immigration official in the Justice Department during the Obama administration, Leon Fresco. It's good to see you this morning, Leo. Thank you so much for your time. So what are your thoughts on, despite all that was said there in that report, what are your thoughts on where that is at this morning?
3: Well, there are a lot of different permutations about how this case might be handled. The first question is whether the

0: federal government will actually begin with a criminal prosecution first and then use that criminal prosecution as a basis to achieve the denaturalization? Or will they simply use the pretext of a criminal investigation to collect the information that was needed to achieve the civil denaturalization process? If they can strip her of her citizenship, then she would have no independent legal status to remain in the United States. And they could try to remove her from the United States.
1: So what do you think, with all of that said, Leon, what do you think the likelihood is of criminal charges and deportation here?
0: It's going to depend on where any misrepresentation was made and who made it. If her father, who's now been deceased for a few years, was the source of the misrepresentation, we are talking about years and years of constitutional litigation that's going to be taking place in order to determine whether she can be held accountable for those misrepresentations in a way where she can then be denaturalized and deported.
1: Right.
0: If it's her and they can show that she was the one affirmatively involved in the misrepresentation, then they can prosecute her for all the time she's applied for a passport and put fake dates on documents and then use all of that as the basis to denaturalize her. But it's clear they didn't have that, because if they did, they wouldn't have needed to search her house. So the question is, what will arise out of this house search? And will that give them the information they need to show that she willingly made misstatements?
1: So, of course, you've got the midterms that are coming up in a couple of weeks' time. She is running for re-election in a tight midterm race. With this investigation over her, and given what you just said then, how would that affect her ability to be a member of Congress as that investigation carries out?
0: Most likely, she's going to be reelected because she's not in a competitive district and she's really harping on the topic that this is a politically motivated prosecution. So I don't see a challenge in her getting reelected. Unless she's indicted, she will be able to serve in Congress just fine. And the question is, even if she is indicted, will the Democratic Party, especially if they take the leadership, force her to leave because she is under indictment? There has been some precedent recently with George Santos and others where they have said yes, but there's been other precedents with, for instance, Congressman Henry Cuellar, where they didn't force him to leave, or with Senator Bob Menendez, until there was a conviction. And so I don't think they will actually force her to leave unless there's a conviction. And so I think she will be allowed to serve until then.
1: Right. But there could well be something legitimate here for the DOJ to pursue.
0: It's going to be very fact dependent to determine two things. One, was any misrepresentation made? And then two, if the misrepresentation was only made by her father, will they be able to constitutionally hold it against her if she was not involved in the misrepresentation?
1: When you say misrepresentation, what are you meaning there? Just lying.
0: Meaning lying on the form. So either they would be lying about that he was a refugee in the first place, or they might be lying about whether he was a persecutor of other people in Somalia before he arrived, or she might have lied about her date, although her lying about her date of birth wouldn't necessarily have been necessary for her to get citizenship. So it would be a strange thing for her to lie about, but if she did lie about it, and there's proof that she purposely knew and did it for some reason, then that can be used against her.
1: But even if her father lied, she can still be kicked out because of that eventually.
0: So the way it would normally work was, if he was alive, they could denaturalize him and then say anybody who depended on his naturalization would also be denaturalized. But the problem here is he's dead. So denaturalizing a dead person is a bit more complicated.
1: Sure.
0: And this isn't really a road that's well paved in the legal precedents. And so we're going to have to try to figure that out.
1: Okay, Leon, we'll appreciate your time this morning. Thanks for explaining, and we'll continue to follow it. Leon, thank you so much. Well, we're off to a break, but coming right up after the break, Victoria's Labor Party in the firing line over a $1 billion blowout. Just a month out from the state election, that comes up after the midterms. A busy back end of the year here, folks. And News 24 going to have it all covered. Plus, the White House's new press secretary already under fire over details of her law degree. We'll be back in a moment.
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0: News 24 will be back after this short break.
1: Donald Trump cancels the live stream of the execution of Fort Hood shooter Nidal Hassan. The Green Senator Jordan Steele John takes leave after allegations of inappropriate comments towards women. The Victorian government's spending blows out to nearly $1 billion. One of Russell Brand's alleged victims testifies in court, saying the comedian became monster-like. Donald Trump labels the Democrat Texas nominee a con man, as James Tallarico polls slightly higher than his Republican opponent.
2: He's a fraud. He's a con man. The guy in Texas is a con man.
1: The Republicans are worried about him privately, though. Plus, in sport, the Rugby League World Cup kicks off with a nail-biter between Australia and New Zealand. Today's weather, a chance of showers for Sydney and Brisbane.
0: Live with Peter Stefanovic. 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
1: It's the 16th of October today, and it's great to have you with us on this Friday morning. It's just gone 8 o'clock in Melbourne. We begin in the US this hour, though, because Donald Trump has pulled back on the idea of live streaming the execution of Fort Hood assassin Nidal Hassan, declaring he will be executed. It won't be broadcast on the internet, though. Our Washington correspondent Jonathan Kersley has the details here. Jono, the president said streaming the death penalty could be a deterrent.
3: That was his view, and initially it was War Secretary Pete Hegseth who had announced that this could be live-streamed, the execution of Nidal Hassan, the Fort Hood assassin who murdered 13 people, wounded more than 30 others back in 2009. He was convicted in 2013, and it was President Trump who approved the death penalty being served by firing squad after War Secretary Pete Hegseth announced plans for it to be live streamed. Well, there was some pushback from senior Republicans. Vice President J.D. Vance said he simply wouldn't watch it. President Trump was asked on a couple of occasions if he is going to go through with the live stream and said he was still looking at it. Well, today came the answer. It is a big no to the live stream. President Trump posting to Truth Social a very lengthy message outlining his reasons, but this is it in part. I think streaming the execution for all to see might have been a strong deterrent for the world to witness how America deals with terrorists and scum like Hassan, but many very good and well-meaning people would rather not watch him die through streaming or through any other visual device. He will die as scheduled, but by firing squad, but this event will not be streamed. That execution is slated to take place in early December, Pete. Meanwhile, Donald Trump's new press secretary, Katie Zachariah, who's been under pressure not only over her performance at her first briefing earlier this week that lasted just 14 minutes, but her CV, her background. She had claimed to be an attorney, a lawyer, had been asked on that day of the first briefing where she passed the bar exam. Couldn't answer it, nor could the White House. Well, now has come the confirmation from Katie Zachariah herself. Well, no, she never did pass the bar exam, saying at the time that there was a lot of stress around her children, her new marriage, and was moving to China, so didn't see the bar exam as being essential to have there anyway. She has repeatedly claimed that she practiced international law while in China, has repeatedly said she is a lawyer, but she's trying to draw a distinction between being a lawyer and an attorney, saying she's taken advice that says it's okay to describe yourself as a lawyer even though you haven't passed the bar exam, but not to be an attorney who is somebody who could actually provide legal advice. This is some of Katie Zachariah with Jack Posobiec on Real America's Voice outlining her reasons as to essentially why she is defending herself and her defense of herself.
4: A lot of the misinformation, miscommunication, Jack, is around the fact that I labeled myself lawyer. And I consulted for a very long time, many people in the field. Is it okay and acceptable if I label myself lawyer, not attorney at law, not Katie Zachariah Esquire, but lawyer, and provide legal analysis, not legal advice? And they said absolutely across the board.
3: Pete, President Trump has been standing by his new White House press secretary.
1: Jonathan Kersley, thank you so much. We'll stay in the US because we are going live now to Monroe in Michigan. J.D. Vance there, the vice president, he's at a rally. Now, this is a key battleground state, Michigan, and that's where the left-wing Democrat Abdul El-Sayed is running for the Senate against the Republican Mike Rogers, and El-Sayed currently leading the polls. Let's listen in to what Vance has got to say.
5: Now, my friends, this is why Abdul is obsessed, and I mean absolutely obsessed, with conflicts occurring thousands of miles away in the Middle East. He is obsessed with the state of Israel and with Gaza. He's 10 times more interested in what's happening in Palestine than in Port Huron. He's way more interested in what's happening in Gaza than he is in what's happening in Grand Rapids. He passes the time sending letters to Muslim Brotherhood-aligned foreign regimes, calling on them to, quote, purge their enemies. Or he'll campaign with his good buddy, Hassan Piker, who says that the United States of America deserved 9/11. And, I quote, he also said that we shouldn't give an F what black people care about. You know, I happen to believe a very simple principle that the reason why we care what black people think is because black Americans are our fellow citizens and we fight for everybody in our movement.
1: Just looking at the polls there, it's a close one here, but El-Sayed, according to YouGov, the latest one, 49%, Rogers, 48%, the latest Fox News poll, El-Sayed, 50%, Rogers, 49%. So, yep, that's a key battleground state, and that one is going to go down to the wire. That one is the race for the Senate. Well, the new Greens leader has sidestepped questions about whether the party turned a blind eye to misconduct allegations against the Senator Steele John. Let's go to Trudy McIntosh in Canberra. So, Trudy, where does this go from here now?
6: Well, we now wait for this independent inquiry to be established. The Greens leader, David Shoebridge, says that will happen, that the WA Greens branch will set that up. Whilst that's happening, the Senator Jordan Steele John is on leave from the Greens party room, unclear whether he's on leave from federal parliament as well while this matter is resolved. This had been somewhat of an open secret in Canberra. This is brought to a head this week, though, by a letter sent by seven current Greens members to the new Greens leader, David Shoebridge, which outlined their concerns with Senator Steele John's behaviour. Senator Steele John has denied any wrongdoing in a statement saying, "I utterly reject this characterisation of me. These claims are made without specifics. I put to Senator Steele John the concern that members of the Greens party had turned a blind eye for some time to these allegations which had been swirling around."
7: I've been leader now for 2 weeks. And when I received these complaints, I took the most timely action that I believe you could take. And I'd ask people to judge me and on the response that's been taken, the timely response that's been taken. Everybody in this deserves a process that is fair, a process that is timely.
8: The appropriate action's been taken. An independent inquiry is absolutely what should be conducted.
9: People do deserve due process, but I don't know if the Greens would ever give that same grace to anyone else outside of the party. So I do hope in the future they start looking at these things more fairly.
6: There's no timeline on when this independent inquiry will be finished, Pete, or even a commitment as to whether the findings will be made completely public.
1: OK, Trudy McIntosh with the latest there out of Canberra. Trudy, thank you. Well, travellers passing through Sydney Airport today are being warned of potential delays. Security workers will walk off the job as they seek greater job security, more full-time positions and better rostering. They'll stage two separate four-hour stoppages, one this morning, another tonight. The Transport Workers Union calling on Sydney Airport to help fund secure jobs.
10: This is hard. Taking industrial action is hard. It's frightening. You lose pay. It's always a last resort. But these workers have little choice. They are caught between Sydney Airport Corporation and its $580 million worth of profit and Certis, who just yesterday in crisis talks, rather than trying to find a constructive pathway through this, said that they were going to slash guaranteed minimum hours.
1: It's Negotiations were held yesterday between security workers and the union. Public hospital doctors in Victoria will walk off the job next week. The walkout, expected to last 12 hours on Wednesday, will exclude emergency departments and ICU teams. Unions in the state government have been locked in negotiations over staffing and working conditions recently.
11: This has never happened before, or certainly not within my lifetime. And it is the longest stoppage that I believe that doctors have ever held in this state, if that gives a sign of our seriousness and commitment.
1: But the Carroll government says discussions are progressing. Spending by Victoria's government has blown out by almost $900 million over the past year, and debt interest payments continue to climb. Live to Jack Nyhoff in Melbourne. Debt is to be a major battleground for next month's election. Jack, so how are the books looking?
12: Yeah, general government spending here in Victoria has reached $112 billion, Pete. That's a blowout on forecasts of $891 million, in part due to pay rises for public sector workers. Now, net debt in the state is currently at $160 billion. The good news is that that's $4.7 billion lower than what the books anticipated, or what Treasury forecasts that it would be. But when you look at those interest repayments, those are particularly becoming a problem. They've hit $7.9 billion, which means the Victorian taxpayer is coughing up about $900,000 an hour just to repay the interest on that debt alone. So that is quite a high figure, and of course it continues to grow. I also wanted to update you on yesterday's state politics story. The Premier Ben Carroll accused from both sides of politics for politicising abortion rights for women. He's being accused of misrepresenting the positions of the Liberal Party and One Nation here, and he's also facing tough questions as to why he's announced this pledge to cover out-of-pocket expenses for abortions as a pledge and not make it government policy if it's an important policy or an important issue for the Labor Party. Now, the Liberal Party has always maintained that its position is no changes in this front, but it's pushed back by matching this pledge from the Labor Party. And Ben Carroll has hit back to that, saying that it's a backflip from the opposition leader.
13: We decriminalised abortion in 2008, the Labor Party, and we will make it free. And I welcome Jess Wilson's backflip today. The question for her is this a captain's call, and can she get it through in a coalition with One Nation?
12: Well, on that One Nation question, we've got a statement from the Victoria One Nation Party. It reads, the Labor Health Minister's assertion that One Nation wants to make abortion a criminal offence is an outright lie. One Nation has no plans to change the current law in Victoria, but certainly the pressure mounting on Ben Carroll to defend why he is using this particular issue to attack the opposition and misrepresenting their positions on the issue as well. He's set to address the media at 9 a.m. this morning in about an hour's time, and I expect that will be a very robust press conference, Pete.
1: Should be. Jack, thank you. Whether it's the fallout from the failure of the Firmus stock market float, that was last week, the Firmus flop, or something else, tech investors this week have been more highly critical of companies that need lots more capital in the future, but less prospect of short to medium term profits. Let's go to Ross Greenwood, who joins me live, our business editor here in the studio. Yeah, so there was that wipeout yesterday in the markets. But anyway, looks like the US markets have settled a little.
14: Kind of settled a little bit. The suggestion is basically the tech shares are still under pressure, I've got to say. And that's been a company called CoreWeave. Now, CoreWeave, strangely enough, was a company on which Firmus based all of its valuations. Now, the stock price last night, after a big wipeout the previous night, down 15%, is up 6%. But there's a little thing here behind the scenes. Its debt. Really now, the valuation at one stage on its debt, its interest rate, like money interest rates for markets, was 16%. And that really shows you that people were worried about the future, the solvency of this particular business. Now, it seems to have settled down a little bit, but if you go through a whole bunch of the tech sector now, you can start to see what's taken place. So this week, you've seen a company called Rocket Lab. Now, that helps to put some of Elon Musk's flights into space. So that's a big thing, down 22%. CoreWeave itself down 17%. Intel, the chip maker, down 12%. So there's been a big move in particular at a lot of these tech shares, and they've gone to more traditional stocks or indeed gone back into US government bonds because, again, there's this suggestion that maybe some of the valuations of the tech shares are stretched and really not capable of justifying the money that they're worth until they start to justify the profits.
15: Yeah, I noticed those numbers from Anthropic too, you know, yes, down to 45% plus, down from 145%. Anyway, what's the tech sector been like our way this week?
14: So, look, it's been not too bad. In fact, really, the reality is that the tech shares here have also been affected, but it's actually been the miners here. Now, strangely enough, this is related. And the reason we'll show you a few of these miners, just to give you a sense of what's gone on here. Metals X is the biggest tin miner in Australia. Paladin, big uranium miner. Bannerman is a copper miner. Linus, obviously, rare earths. Now, all of those go into a lot of the tech sector, particularly tin, copper, and those rare earths. And so they have also been under significant pressure. Even BHP yesterday got clobbered by almost 4%. Now, this is about, perhaps, again, the market's getting ahead of themselves in the demand for things like copper and tin and other things. And so, again, there's been almost like a just a re-weighting or a rethinking about just what the demand for a lot of these things will be like in the future and whether, really, all of those data centres are going to get built.
15: But how much of this is worries about the tech sector and AI, and how much is it about rising inflation in America and the prospect of higher interest rates there and then a rate rise, increase?
14: Right. You know? So, yeah, that's the whole thing. And, of course, here it's sort of changed the narrative a little bit. But if you go to the States, that's what it's about. And the reason for that, and I'll just explain this sort of roughly for you, and that is if you want to value something in the future, if it doesn't have much value now, you have to make an assumption about its future cash flow to get an idea about its value. So in other words, discounted cash flow. And as soon as interest rates move, that changes the value of that business into the future. Now, the more speculative its profits are into the future, the more sensitive it is when interest rates move. So that little spike in inflation in the States and the suggestion is more interest rate rises coming actually just clobbered all the valuations of a lot of those tech shares. Here, it's kind of the opposite. Since that unemployment rate came out yesterday, you start to see all of a sudden there's less of a chance of interest rate rises from the Reserve Bank in the future because the unemployment rate has gone to 4.7%. Now, 4.7% was 4.6% previously, but this is way ahead of where the Reserve Bank thinks unemployment will be right now. Wow. So now they're just tempering the feeling about whether there will be a whole bunch more rate rises. Certainly this year, they're saying probably not.
15: Ross, let's get to some breaking news. Yes. A lot of folks are going to find very curious. It involves KFC and Pepsi.
14: And Pepsi.
15: What's happened?
14: So can I give you a bit of history first?
15: Yes.
14: Have you ever been to a KFC and been able to order a Coke?
15: Never.
14: I don't think you have been able to. And the reason is because KFC was owned by PepsiCo. And basically around 1997.
15: Oh, I didn't know that.
14: Did you not know that?
15: No, I didn't know that. There you go.
14: A little bit of business history here. So it also owned Taco Bell and Pizza Hut.
15: Yeah.
14: And so in that case, when they basically spun them all out into a separate company called Yum Foods, basically what happened at the time was that they did a deal whereby these companies, these businesses, would only sell Pepsi and would not sell Coke. So what's happened just now in America in the last few minutes, basically KFC has announced it's going to ditch Pepsi for Coke in America. Now, at the moment, it's not known whether that will come here to Australia as well. But you can imagine what the deal is like. And that is a big, big deal with all those KFC stores. And so all of a sudden, there's this little change taking place in KFC and people will be able to get a KFC.
15: See, I've always liked, you know, the difference. If I've ever had KFC, which isn't much, but, you know, once or twice a year.
14: Because you're an elite athlete.
15: Well, try to be. You know, I like to get a bacon and cheese Zinger burger. Yes. But I also like to get the Pepsi because it's different from the McDonald's at the Coke. Coke at the McDonald's.
14: Yeah, that's right. So you can imagine that's a big, big deal for Coca-Cola. So going to, as I say, it's just a little bit of history. Yum Foods is here in Australia with the KFC franchise.
15: So it's the same owner.
14: Same owner ultimately.
15: Yeah.
14: But KFC International, for the time being, they're saying, is going to keep on using Pepsi. So I just wonder whether there's a moment in time whether that might flick around as well.
15: That's a good pickup, Ross.
14: Hey,
15: that's a good picker. I like that one.
14: Yeah. You didn't know that PepsiCo owned KFC.
15: Yeah.
16: That's a good one.
15: Oh, there you go.
16: And Pizza Hut.
15: Ross Greenwood, you've stumped me.
16: There you
15: go. As always, well done. You're a fountain of knowledge. And there's some breaking news for you on this Friday morning, courtesy of our excellent business editor, Ross Greenwood. Coming up, the latest in sport. There were just 2 points between Australia and New Zealand in the opening game of Rugby League's World Cup last night. We've got the highlights with Alex next.
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0: News 24 will be back after this short break.
1: Well, the latest sport on this Friday morning with Alex and the Rugby League. World Cup got off to a flyer last night, particularly for us.
2: Blockbuster, wasn't it? Between Australia and New Zealand, two teams that could be up for that title for sure. Could be a final, but for now, it's an opening game at the Rugby League World Cup. An epic Australia winning by just 2 points. The Kiwis getting the first try of the tournament with Casey McLean's spectacular effort. Jack Bostock and Tom Krivojevic both touching down for the Kangaroos in that first half. The battle between NRL fullback stars Reece Walsh and Kalen Ponga had several flash points. Ponga with two tries, Walsh with one, and Bostock on his debut won it for Australia with his third try of the game in the final 5 minutes.
3: It gets down to a two-pointer. He's your man. Buster kicks for the corner. It's there. It's there again. Bostock has three. Get out of town.
2: Both sides finishing with injury concerns. Australian halfback Mitchell Moses going off with a calf problem, and Kalen Ponga didn't finish either. His arm in a sling at full time. But it was Bostock who stole the headlines.
4: It's obviously no secret that I like catching the high ball, so I thought, he kicked it real well, so I thought I may as well come down with it because otherwise it's a waste of a good kick.
5: Hey, Jack, international footy's not bad, huh?
4: Nah, not too bad at all. Been obviously a dream come true, and so glad to put on this green and gold jersey and hopefully get to do it a few more times.
2: This Rugby League World Cup for the women as well as the men, of course. The Jitteroos kicking off their campaign tonight against Samoa and Sydney. Australia with nine members of this year's NRLW Dally M Team of the Year, including Roosters Premiership winner Jess Sergis.
6: I'm really excited to be around some of the really cool players that, I hate playing against. So I'm really excited that they're in my team and I can play with them. I think that's the best of being in a World Cup campaign. But look, I think we're just going to take it week by week, back ourselves, back our style of footy and enjoy the ride.
2: Wallabies coach Les Kiss is confident Mark Nawanga Nitawase will be lining up for Australia, not Fiji, at next year's Rugby Union World Cup. The Crosscode superstar's future thrown into question after his agent revealed that he could represent Fiji or Italy instead of the Wallabies.
7: If he's playing good footy, he'll be in the mix, that's for sure. There's no doubt he's a quality player that we'll keep an eye on. We'll have some opportunities going forward, definitely, and he'll have some opportunities.
2: Tomorrow night in Sydney, it's the Wallabies against the All Blacks. Alex de Minaur's Shanghai Masters campaign has ended in the quarterfinals. He was beaten by the new world number one, Alex Zverev, failing to convert any of five break points against the German. The Demon losing in straight sets, but does stay on course to qualify for the season-ending ATP Finals. Connections of Everest favourite Kai Ying rising and nervously watching the weather forecast for Royal Randwick this weekend. The track in the heavy range now after copping more than 90 mils of rain, and the defending champion has a better record on faster ground.
8: Yeah, we're looking into that soft range for the weekend and we'll see how it is and keep assessing it over the next few days. There's a few more showers around, scattered showers around today. Increasing sunshine in the afternoon, and Saturday is for around 1.6 mils of rain. Currently very happy with where it is.
2: Despite the weather, more than 50,000 are expected for the 10th running of the so-called richest race on turf. And finally, the Sydney Thunder have bolstered their Kiwi-led pace attack, signing left-arm quick Trent Bolt. It's the latest international recruit for new head coach Freddie Flintoff, who joined the club in February. Bolt returning to the BBL. He did feature with the Melbourne Stars in the 2022-23 season. That's all your sport for now, Pete.
1: Well done, Alex. Thank you so much. Well, coming up after the break, Donald Trump backflips over his plans, or at least the War Secretary's plans, for a live-streamed execution during increasing backlash. So that backlash has turned to a backflip. Plus, New Zealand's... Well, it'll still go ahead. It just won't be live-streamed. Plus, New Zealand's former Prime Minister gives a rare way into the country's politics as its election draws near. We'll be right back.
0: News 24 will be back after this short break.

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1: Back to First Edition, folks. Donald Trump has cancelled the live streaming of an execution of convicted terrorist Nidal Hassan. That's still scheduled for December 3. The firing squad execution of the man who killed 13 people at a US military base, that was back in 2009. It will go ahead as planned, but without the streaming aspect part of it. So that's despite the wishes of the War Secretary Pete Hegseth. About this time last week, he made those comments. While posting on Truth Social, the president said, "I think streaming the execution for all to see might have been a strong deterrent for the world to witness how America deals with terrorists and scum like Hassan, but many very good and well-meaning people would rather not watch him die through streaming or through any other visual device. He will die as scheduled by firing squad, but this event will not be streamed." So something of a backflip there from the White House. Just 2 weeks away from the US midterms, the Senate race is still too close to call. Speaking to crowds in Michigan, the Vice President, J.D. Vance, just a few moments ago actually warned voters against backing the Democrat Senate nominee there, Abdul El-Sayed.
2: "What excites him is this prospect of wielding the power of a country he hates. He wants to litigate ancient grievances with your tax dollars, and he wants to use the grievances of faraway lands to punish you. Well, I say on November the 3rd, send a message to Abdul El-Sayed, punish him, don't send him to Washington, D.C.
3: With less than 20 days to go until Americans decide control of Congress, both parties are deploying their biggest stars to motivate weary voters.
4: Well, thank you very much. Hello, Montana. We
3: love this
4: you.
3: Week alone, President Donald Trump rallied in Alaska, Montana, and Arizona and heads to Georgia Friday. While former Presidents Bill Clinton and Barack Obama, along with former Vice President Kamala Harris, hit the campaign trail next week.
5: People have this idea that, well, midterm's not that important, it's not a presidential year, I don't really need to vote. Every single vote will count.
3: Both parties are laser-focused on Texas and Michigan, where Senate races are neck and neck. In Texas, ad spending has now surpassed $500 million, with Republicans outspending Democrats 3-1. Making it one of the most expensive non-presidential contests in U.S. history. A good chunk of that money is coming from billionaire Elon Musk, hoping to keep the state red.
6: The richest man in the world is dumping hundreds of millions of dollars into this state to try to defame me.
3: In Michigan, Democrat Abdul El-Sayed has a one-point lead over Republican Mike Rogers, but he's facing new scrutiny over his family's alleged ties to the Muslim Brotherhood. NBC News pressed him over old tweets from his half-sister linking their mother to the Islamist group.
7: "Can you just explain it? Hey, you want to ask me about what was happening in Egypt in 1970? Are you serious?"
8: I get it, but you were asked a question and you gave an answer.
7: This is kind of like the same. Yeah, I'm telling you, like, I have no ties.
3: Texas and Michigan are two of six Senate races Fox predicts are too close to call. Iowa, Maine, Ohio, and Alaska are also ones to watch.
1: The ousted Venezuelan President Nicolas Maduro and his wife Celia Flores have pleaded not guilty to new U.S. charges. The pair appeared in a Manhattan federal court where Mr. Maduro rejected the allegations of conspiring to torture political opponents and U.S. citizens, his wife telling the judge she was completely innocent. Neither is accused of personally carrying out acts of torture. Their trial is now being delayed until June of next year, both facing a mandatory minimum of 50 years in prison if convicted on all charges. The US military says it's developed new strike options against Iran that could include using its largest non-nuclear bomb. Officials say the plans include potential attacks on Iranian energy infrastructure and nuclear sites if Donald Trump orders combat operations to resume. The massive ordnance air blast bomb, known as the mother of all bombs, has not previously been used in the conflict against Iran. The move could create major escalation as the White House faces pressure to bring the six-month war to an end. A bit longer than 6 months now. Four people have been injured after a Ukraine supermarket was struck by a Russian jet-powered drone. The attack in Ukraine's Odessa region sparked a major fire. The regional governor shared vision of the immediate aftermath. No fatalities reported. A woman who accused actor Russell Brand of rape has told a London court he suddenly became monster-like before the alleged assault. Katie Spencer was in court for day two of the trial.
0: Inside of the court this afternoon, we have had evidence in person from the complainant who alleges that in 1999, Russell Brand raped her during one evening at the Labour Party conference in Bournemouth. This woman was shielded from Brand inside of the court by a blue screen. She was mostly being cross-examined by his defence team, and at one point, things had got so heated that she was sobbing in court in front of the jury. Ian Winter KC is representing Russell Brand. He's his defence barrister. And he put to her, you fell under his spell. He's charismatic. You wanted to spend time with Russell Brand. And she categorically said, I did not fall under his spell. I did not find him attractive. I thought he was a gay man, she explained. The cross-examination continued. He said, you invited him back with a view that things might go further, to which she said, absolutely not. I invited him back because I thought it was work. They had spent a number of hours together discussing ideas for a play. The defence barrister again said, when you found that he'd come out, he had undressed in your room, you could have walked out of the door of your hotel. Why didn't you? She said, I felt I couldn't. I froze. Where was I supposed to have run to? I couldn't see my phone. He then said, you could have gone back into the bathroom. Why did you come out into the room? Again, she said, I couldn't. I was in shock. She spoke about the fact that she was tiny. She's 5'2". Back then, she said she weighed about 6.5 stone. And she spoke about the fact that he was so heavy when he was lying on top of her that she felt that there was nothing that she could do. Ian Winter KC said, you didn't struggle, did you? And she explained, he was really heavy. I felt I couldn't breathe. He said, you didn't say no. She again said, I did say no. He insisted, you did not push Russell Brand away. And she explained that he was this big, heavy weight. How was she supposed to push him away? And the defence barrister said, on a number of occasions, you said that you would have said no, not that you did actually say no to him. And he said, she said, that was not true. I did not want him inside of me. But the defence barrister hit back with, he persuaded you. Again, she said, no, he didn't. He disarmed me into thinking that I was safe around him. He knew what he was doing, she alleged.
1: Well, the Green Senator Jordan Steele John has taken leave from the party room after multiple allegations of inappropriate comments towards women. A letter from 7 party members reportedly outlines concerns spanning from 2017 to 2025. The senator says he utterly rejects the characterisation and has referred the matter to the WA Greens for an independent process. Greens leader David Shoebridge says the allegations were being taken extremely seriously.
9: Everybody in this deserves a process that is fair, a process that is timely, and I think timely is critical, and a process that is independent. And we are committed to undertaking that process and committed to doing justice to the matters that have been raised.
1: Says he was not aware of them before receiving the letter this week, and there's been some reaction to this news throughout the morning. He was part of
10: the appropriate action's been taken. An independent inquiry is absolutely what should be conducted.
11: People do deserve due process. But I don't know if the Greens would ever give that same grace to anyone else outside of the party. So I do hope in the future they start looking at these things more fairly.
1: The West Australian government has ordered a coronial inquest into the 2022 murders of 3 young children in Port Hedland. State's Attorney General says he changed the government's position after personally reviewing police and child protection files, describing them as truly heartbreaking. The inquest will examine the Department of Community's involvement before the deaths of 10-year-old Jamelia Hawke, 7-year-old Anda and 4-month-old Kevin.
12: After reviewing those documents, those files, that there is new evidence and circumstances that were not considered by former Coroner Urquhart. This tragedy is unspeakable, and my thoughts have and always will be with the family members that are grieving.
1: Their grandmother, Dorothy Papertalk, says she wants the inquiry to expose what went wrong and prevent similar failures from happening again. New Zealand's former Prime Minister Jacinda Ardern has broken her near silence on the country's politics. She's supporting Labor and actively fundraising for the party ahead of the upcoming general election.
13: She's one of New Zealand's most famous exports and global icon on the political left.
14: Please welcome back to The Late Show, the Right Honourable Dame Jacinda Ardern.
13: New Zealand's former Prime Minister shot to global acclaim when she became the second ever world leader to give birth while in office in 2018. But she later drew strong domestic criticism for her tough pandemic response with strict vaccine mandates and prolonged use of lockdowns. After stepping down as leader in 2023, Jacinda Ardern has stayed out of domestic politics, making occasional appearances on late-night talk shows to promote her book and documentary on her time as New Zealand's Prime Minister in 2025. After a surge of international attention, she even registered in a domestic political poll as the country's preferred leader the same year.
15: I think you can permanently leave a government.
16: Would you like to tell me why you don't think I can?
13: Now, just 3 weeks out from New Zealand's general election, she's broken her relative silence with a video message drumming up donations for the Labour Party.
17: You know, every single pledge, regardless of the dollar amount, is someone putting up their hand and saying they support you. And that means so much in a campaign.
13: Making her pitch across the ditch, New Zealand's former leader relocated to Sydney's northern beaches with her family this year after a stint in the US. And while she's no longer in New Zealand's political arena, she's still lending her name to the party she led to power in 2017.
17: It's just how much I support our Labour team. How much I'm cheering for them, but particularly, obviously, as leader, my old colleague and friend, Chris Hipkins.
13: Labour led a coalition government in 2017 and held a historic majority in 2020 with Jacinda Ardern as its leader, before suffering a heavy defeat in 2023 under Chris Hipkins. While her star power may rally Labour's bases, Jacinda Ardern's legacy is complicated by the economic record voters associate with her government, which led to rising inflation and higher cost of living, now the number one issue facing voters. With New Zealand's election just 3 weeks away, Labour is hedging she can help win the party more support and not remind voters why they turned away in the first place. Bridie Whitten, News 24, Wellington.
1: All right, let's get some weather. Tamsin, hello to you again. So we've been speaking this week about the storm risk across Queensland. What's the latest?
18: More storms across Queensland, Pete, and that will remain the theme. We've seen flash flooding across areas across central Queensland, such as Middlemount, northeast of Emerald, which also saw some flash flooding with significant amounts of rain, 2 to 3 months' worth of rain falling in a 24-hour period. But in fact, most of that fell in just a few hours. No surprises to look at the satellite and see a clump of cloud through southern Queensland into northern New South Wales, where there are also some showers moving through. On the radar, we can see through the central coast as well, St. Lawrence, 72 millimetres of rain, widespread showers moving through into the border regions as well, with some areas like Narrabri also seeing around 40 millimetres in New South Wales in the last 24 hours. Now, showers and thunderstorms will, of course, remain at the same ongoing theme through today as well, courtesy of this almost stationary low-pressure trough, very slow-moving and persistent. That'll continue to produce showers and thunderstorms skimming through northern New South Wales, but more widely, that risk spanning across Queensland, where we are looking at an ongoing threat of severe thunderstorms. Now, we'll look at that storm threat in just a moment. We're also looking at showers which are already firing up just the south of Alice Springs. So Alice Springs also again in the firing line of seeing some severe thunderstorms today after seeing a severe thunderstorm sweep through on Monday. There's that risk. We can see yellow indicating that widespread storm risk. Severe thunderstorms more likely between Charleville up towards Hughenden. So parts of the Maranoa, the central west and also the central highlands and coalfields could be seeing damaging winds, heavy rain, flash flooding. Also, portions of New South Wales might see some of those severe storms through the upper western as well. Meanwhile, very different story down to the south. High pressure overhead pulling in those northerlies, temperatures on the rise and plenty of sunshine, Pete.
1: Okay, and how about the weekend?
18: Well, the weekend, we'll be seeing basically an amplification of what we're already seeing. So high pressure staying overhead. Temperatures will continue to climb across the south. Showers continuing to feed in around this high pressure system. So showers, an onshore theme through the weekend and into next week as well. But as those winds wrap around the high, continuing to pull in those northerlies down towards the south, Temperatures climbing into the high 20s, more like summer-like heat for the south heading into the weekend and parts of next week. But for Queensland, rain remains ongoing. Welcome rain for many areas, but it is a bit of a double-edged sword because we are looking at the risk of flash flooding still. A glimpse into your Saturday, we can see how those temperatures are soaring. Adelaide 27, Melbourne and Hobart in the mid-20s, but showers and a little bit cooler across the east coast there, Pete.
1: Okay, James, appreciate that. Now, coming up, we've been given a sneak peek into what Ben Robert Smith might be planning to do next. All right. Stick around. I'll tell you what it's all about, or at least try to.
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0: News 24 will be back after this short break.
1: You're back with breaking news, folks, here on First Edition. Well, authorities are responding to a school shooting in the United States. Police say there are multiple victims, including children, at the elementary school in Bend, Oregon. Local media reporting officers went through the building and found the suspect dead. They are investigating whether a bystander intervened and are working on identifying them. We'll bring you more details as this story develops, but that story just in.
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1: It's this morning. James Gruber, hello to you. What footing are we on today?
3: Pretty good, Pete. So this morning, the ASX is expected to open on a positive note with index futures up 1.1%. It follows US markets, which nudged up after early falls. So AI stocks tumbled at first, but then recovered. It was probably helped by bond yields in the US, which dropped quite sharply. That was despite hotter than expected producer price data, which is closely monitored by the US Federal Reserve. Oil prices, meanwhile, were relatively flat. Gold was up 1.5%. Meanwhile, the Aussie dollar has fallen back a bit. It's currently 69.20 US cents. Pete.
1: James, thank you. Kmart has been hauled into court over a home brand nail glue linked to third-degree chemical burns. The ACCC accusing the retail giant of ignoring customer complaints despite millions of bottles being sold. Kmart is facing heavy fines over untested battery compartments in children's watches. Carnival Cruise Line will halve its Australian fleet from March of 2028, citing high operational costs and uncertainty over future regulations. Carnival Luminosa and Carnival Adventure will both leave the local market. That'll leave Carnival Splendor and Carnival Encounter operating year-round from Australia, so there are still some for those who are into this sort of thing. The company says the recent expansion of an exemption from coastal shipping laws is welcome but does not provide enough long-term certainty beyond 2028. An Australian builder has been chosen to construct Hobart's billion-dollar Macquarie Point Stadium. Aspen Blomfield reports from the site.
4: Australian-based firm B6 Wattpac has edged out an Italian company to build the long-awaited AFL stadium on Hobart's waterfront.
5: The company recently completed a 30,000-seat roof stadium in Christchurch, which came in both on time and on budget. The firm has also been chosen to construct Brisbane's 63,000-seat Olympic Stadium as part of a joint venture.
6: They are professional entities that are used to working in complex environments, and so they present the financial capability, the risk capability, the understanding of work health and safety, and the ability to put together a work program to deliver complex infrastructures such as this. So that capability was on show.
5: The current price tag of the stadium is $1.13 billion, but that was before the conflict in the Middle East. The final cost is yet to be determined and will be negotiated as part of confidential contract talks over the next 2 months.
7: All construction projects are tight in their timeframes and timelines, and they all have their unique challenges.
5: Bulk earthworks began earlier this year before the major contract was awarded. It's expected construction of the roofed 23,000-seat stadium will begin early next year and be completed in 2031. The Premier dismissing rumours in political circles around his retirement.
8: I've been rumblings about my retirement for 20 years. This is a significant milestone, AJ, and I want to see it through. I've fought for this project. I want to see shovels in the ground, do their job, and I want to see the excitement on young people's faces.
4: The stadium is a prerequisite for the state's AFL and AFLW teams, the Tasmanian Devils.
1: There is one lucky person in New South Wales this morning, and a whole lot richer. After they won last night's $100 million Powerball jackpot, they got it all to themselves. How about that? The winner was a woman from Ballina in the state's north, and she becomes Australia's equal third biggest ever lottery winner. About half of all Australian adults had a go at that, but one came out on top. There you go. Congratulations to you if you're watching. Well, Ben Robert Smith's next business venture has been revealed, teasing this on Instagram overnight.
9: Our nation's newest hero.
10: A superb young Australian.
11: Such a man is to be honoured and never denigrated.
12: One of Australia's most decorated soldiers, Ben Robert Smith, has been arrested and is expected to be charged with five counts.

0: never run from a fight in my life. I will never give up, and I will always be in the fight.
1: There you go. More questions, though. Because the clip was posted under the username Epic12. But more details are not known at this stage. We await with anticipation. KFC is ending its decades-long US partnership with Pepsi. Coca-Cola products will now be rolled out across more than 3,700 KFC restaurants in the United States from March of next year. The Pepsi partnership dates back around four decades when PepsiCo acquired KFC before later spinning off the restaurant business. The change, a further setback for PepsiCo as it works to revive sales across its North American business. Laura Jace, good morning to you. How do you feel about this? I mean, it's kind of, for me, it's iconic. You know, on the rare occasion that I go to KFC, but I do like it on occasion. It's a bacon and cheese zinger burger and a Pepsi.
2: And it's great. I've never had a KFC burger chicken.
1: You've never had a KFC burger?
2: Never. I've had KFC chips, never KFC chicken or a burger.
1: Wow. Is that like on purpose or is that just how it's worked out?
2: Just it hasn't worked out. It's not really on my list, Pete. And I would say, like, I know what Coca-Cola and Pepsi taste like.
1: Yeah.
2: But I don't think I've ever had a full glass of either.
1: Really?
2: Never. It's not my thing.
1: You've never had a full glass of Coca-Cola?
2: Never. Like, I would have never in my life bought a bottle of either. Ever. Maybe in my 20s I had like a...
1: Yeah, what about a rum and Coke back in the day?
2: A wild turkey and Coke or something like that.
1: I'm staggered. Well, good on you. Yeah. You'd be healthy as.
2: Do you have that often? Like I know.
1: No, I don't have it often, but I do have it occasionally and I do enjoy it occasionally, I've got to say, whether it's Coke or
2: on
1: Pepsi.
2: On what occasion?
1: Or...
2: Like a little bit tired
1: sometimes
2: from
1: I feel
2: going
1: like
2: out
1: it.
2: At night?
1: No, I saw like sometimes you can be at the airport, like a Sydney airport, and you go past the KFC
2: a treat.
1: There.
2: An airport That's treat.
1: Like, I feel like a KFC or whatever at an airport is fine. It's you kind of get a health pass.
2: Road
1: it's like being on a road trip.
2: Oh, absolutely.
1: It's guilt-free. So you've never had a KFC burger?
2: Never. What would you recommend?
1: Well, I'd just get a bacon and cheese spicy zinger burger with a Pepsi.
2: Okay, you just said that, of course.
1: But no, then listening. You just took the conversation in an area I wasn't expecting.
2: Yeah.
1: Like, good on you. That's great. You're better than me. Anyway, there you go. Never a full glass of Coke or Pepsi and never a KFC burger.
2: No.
1: Well done.
2: I mean, you're an athlete. You wouldn't do that either very often, would you?
1: But I do it. Occasionally, and I enjoy it.
2: You know, the
1: hangovers
2: last time
1: are especially
2: I bought
1: great.
2: A bottle of Coke was at a first birthday party, and to treat all the kids, we thought we'd put Mentos in the Coca-Cola.
1: Oh, yeah, it became a science experiment.
2: Exactly. Yeah. Exactly. Yeah.
1: Oh, there you go.
2: There you go.
1: Hey, we've got no time left, but quick sting on what are you going to be covering?
2: Oh, we've got heaps, Pete. I mean, don't worry about it. We've got heaps. Just stay tuned. 3 hours of Friday fun.
1: Hey, we've got heaps
2: AI,
1: coming up. Don't worry about it.
2: Heaps.
1: It's all covered.
2: It's all covered.
1: Good on you.
2: You do not need to be anywhere else. Stay with me.
1: Up. I love it.
2: See ya.
1: See ya. Laura Jay's there. She's got AIM Agenda now. Thank you for your company and your time. It's always appreciated, folks. Have a great and safe weekend, and I'll see you Monday morning.
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0: Welcome to AM Agenda. The live streaming of an execution by firing squad has been cancelled. Donald Trump overruling Pete Hegseth after widespread backlash. Also today, the Greens accused of ignoring long-standing misconduct as a Green senator takes leave. The jury in the trial of Beau Lamar Condon to visit the house where he's alleged to have murdered Jesse Baird and Luke Davies. A grandmother has won a history-making fight in WA. An inquest on her murdered three grandchildren will go ahead. And the Victorian government spending blows out to nearly $1 billion as pay rises fuel a surge in spending.
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0: Good morning. Donald Trump has this morning declared the execution by firing squad of the Fort Hood assassin will not be live streamed. This is after widespread backlash from allies and those within the United States. Let's go to Washington correspondent Jonathan Kersley. Now, the execution is going to happen, but the president says the plans from Pete Hegseth to stream this live on the internet for all to see will not.
2: It's not going to happen, at least live streamed on the internet, Laura. President Trump had been mulling this over for a couple of days. Nidal Hassan has been serving time awaiting the death penalty after being convicted over the 2009 mass murder of 13 people at Fort Hood, injuring 30 others. Convicted in 2013, it was President Trump who had approved Nidal Hassan being executed by firing squad. What we saw was Pete Hegseth then announced plans for it to be live streamed. There was concern raised here in the United States. Vice President J.D. Vance not going as far publicly to say, look, this shouldn't happen, but saying he would not be watching it. There was concern among other Republican allies of the president and of the Secretary of War and concern around the world. We saw that concern raised in Australia by the Australian government, moves to try and shut down any sort of live stream on social media as recently as yesterday from the communications minister. Well, President Trump has announced today after mulling it over, look, it's not going to happen, the live stream. President Trump posting to Truth Social to say in part, I think streaming the execution for all to see might have been a strong deterrent for the world to witness how America deals with terrorists and scum like Hassan, but many very good and well-meaning people would rather not watch him die through streaming or through any other visual device. He will die as scheduled by firing squad, but this event will not be streamed. It's still scheduled to go ahead in early December, obviously after the midterms, about a month or so after, but not going to go on the internet. So that's that issue effectively dealt with. Meanwhile, President Trump's new press secretary, Laura Katie Zachariah, has come under scrutiny over the last couple of days, partly over her performance and partly over her CV too, having claimed that she was an attorney, done many media appearances, spruiking herself as an attorney, was asked the other day where she passed the bar exam in order to practice law. And her response was, well, when I went to China. The president didn't look best pleased. Well, now Katie Zachariah has gone on with Jack Posobiec on Real America's Voice for her first sit-down interview. Essentially, this was an interview to explain herself. She confessed she didn't pass the bar exam, that it was a matter of simply at the time there was too much stress going on. She was getting married. She was moving to China. Here's some of what she had to say.
3: I had already pre-registered to take the bar, and I didn't want to withdraw from that. And we knew we would be moving out to China. And I was obviously incredibly, distracted and overwhelmed and excited for finally being married to someone who I'd been long distance from for at least a year and a half when you include the engagement. And we just said, let's take this time and I'll take the bar and see what happens. The results are somewhat inconsequential because I knew I wouldn't need the bar in China.
2: So that's her explanation, Laura. She also says that she was asked if she could use the word lawyer, not attorney, was told that was perfectly all above board. As for her performance, well, she says that she quite simply didn't have enough time, that press briefings in her eyes are normally done in the afternoon, that this one was done early in the morning. She only got the briefing notes late at night. So there's a lot of defensive work going on from Katie Zachariah, but she's showing a little bit of humour in the process, suggesting that Saturday Night Live, when they get around to caricaturing her, it should be Scarlett Johansson who performs the role of Katie Zachariah.
0: Scarlett Johansson, she can play Me anytime. Absolutely. Mm. Well, how many mooches has she laughed at so far?
2: I think we're into, what was she started on Monday? We're now Thursday. That's 4/11 of a Scaramucci. So we're not too, we're about the almost at the halfway mark. If she gets through to next week, so, well, she's exceeded the mooch.
0: Uh-huh. Jono, great update from you. We'll see you soon. Bring it back home now. The new Greens leader has sidestepped questions about whether misconduct allegations against Senator Steele John were ignored for years. Live to Trudy McIntosh in Canberra. Where does this go from here, Trudes?
4: Well, Laura, we await the findings of this so-called independent investigation that will be commissioned by the WA Greens. At the same time, Senator Jordan Steele-John is on leave from the Greens party. It's not clear at the moment whether he'll also take leave from the federal parliament for the rest of this year. These are allegations that surfaced directly to the Greens leader in a letter earlier this week, where seven current Greens members wrote about their concerns and called for this investigation to be launched. This is around misconduct allegations, concerns of inappropriate comments made towards women over the space of nearly a decade. Jordan Steele-John denies he's done anything wrong here in a statement, saying that he utterly rejects this characterisation of me, adding that these claims are made without specifics. Greens leader David Shoebridge pressed this morning about whether the party, senators, a staff had turned a blind eye to these allegations against the senator.
5: I've been leader now for 2 weeks. And when I received these complaints, I took the most timely action that I believe you could take. And I'd ask people to judge me and on the response that's been taken, the timely response that's been taken. Everybody in this deserves a process that is fair, a process that is timely.
6: The appropriate action's been taken. An independent inquiry is absolutely what should be conducted.
7: People do deserve, you know, due process. But I don't know if the Greens would ever give that same grace to anyone else outside of the party. So I do hope in the future they start looking at these things more fairly.
4: There's still a lot of detail to be confirmed here as to exactly how this independent inquiry will work, when it will report back, Laura, and whether it will fully release its findings.
0: Trudy, thank you. The West Australian government has bowed to weeks of pressure and forced an inquest into the death of three Aboriginal children in Port Hedland. Now, warning, this story does contain images of deceased Indigenous children. Our Northern Australia correspondent, Matt Cunningham, has been covering this story, joins me live now. Why was an inquest held in the first place, Matt?
8: Well, as we've discussed before, Laura, the WA coroner back in 2022 said that the deaths of these three children was unpredictable and unpreventable, and that an inquest would not be in the public interest. Well, over the last 8 weeks, we've seen a series of revelations in the Australian newspaper about the failure of the WA Child Protection Department in the lead up to the deaths of these three children. They are Jamelia, aged 10, Anda, aged 7, and Calvin, aged 4 months. The children of Margaret Hawke, who killed them in Port Hedland before burning down their house with the children inside. She was later found guilty of murder and is serving 25 years in prison. Now, the children's grandmother, Dorothy Papertalk, has revealed that she went to the Child Protection Department on several occasions and urged them to remove those children from their mother's care. Their mother had suffered serious domestic violence at the hands of at least three different partners. She was addicted to methamphetamines and, according to the grandmother, was in no state to look after these three kids. There are also reports that there had been other warnings from police and other government agencies made to the Child Protection Department about these children for several years leading up to their deaths, but nothing was done to keep them safe. Well, for the past 8 weeks, there have been calls from across the political spectrum, from senior legal figures as well, for an inquest to be held and for the WA government to force that to happen. The WA Attorney General has now spoken on this issue, and he says that he will ensure that that inquest occurs.
9: After reviewing those documents, those files, that there is new evidence and circumstances that were not considered by former Coroner Urquhart. This tragedy is unspeakable, and my thoughts have and always will be with the family members that are grieving.
8: The WA government had previously argued, Laura, that it didn't have the power to force the coroner to hold an inquest into this matter. It's hard to believe that no inquest was held in the first place, given what has been revealed over the past 8 weeks. But that inquiry will now take place.
0: As it should. Matt, thank you. Spending by Victoria's government has blown out to almost $900 million over the past year, and debt interest payments continue to rise. Live to our Melbourne reporter, Jack Nyhoff, debt is a major battleground for next month's election. The books aren't looking, well, they're not looking good at all, Jack.
10: Yeah, absolutely. Victorian voters particularly focused on the record of the Victorian government as they go and cast their ballot just next month. The general spending has ballooned to $112 billion. That is up $891 million compared to what Treasury forecasts in the May budget. In part, this is due to rising operating costs, including wage increases for public sector workers. Net debt is now at $160 billion. In the state of Victoria. The silver lining here is that the state is $4.7 billion less in debt than what was anticipated in the budget, but interest repayments are still particularly high. They're up to $7.9 billion. So that's about $900,000 an hour the Victorian taxpayer is paying just to pay off those interest repayments alone. We've also had an update from another state poll story from yesterday. The Premier Ben Carroll is being accused of, from both sides of politics, for politicising abortion policy. He's been accused of creating a fear campaign by misrepresenting the Liberal and One Nation policy. Now, the Liberal Party has always maintained its policy is no change to abortion, but yesterday it hit back by matching the commitment from the Labor Party, that promise to pay out-of-pocket expenses for abortion in Victoria. The Premier has hit back to that yesterday evening, saying that this is a backflip.
11: We decriminalised abortion in 2008, the Labor Party, and we will make it free. And I welcome Jess Wilson's backflip today. The question for her is this a captain's call, and can she get it through in a coalition with One Nation?
10: He's faced tough questions. Why to promise this if re-elected, if this is such an important issue for the Labor Party? He is in government now. Why hasn't he already done this policy? And it's echoing a scare campaign from the Queensland election that Labor used there in 2024. One Nation has hit back on these accusations as well. In a statement, it says the Labor Health Minister's assertion that One Nation wants to make abortion a criminal offence is an outright lie. One Nation has no plans to change the current law in Victoria. So certainly those responses adding weight to the accusations that Labor is using this as a fear tactic heading into the November 28 election. We'll get another response from Victoria's Premier this hour, Laura.
0: Okay, Jack, thank you. The double murder trial of a former New South Wales police officer has heard how the accused asked a celebrity chaser friend to help him dispose of a phone in Western Australia. Beaulamar Condon is accused of using Jesse Baird's phone to communicate with his friends after his alleged murder, which included telling them he was going on a road trip to Perth.
12: Beaulamar Condon was obsessed with celebrities. These Instagram posts allegedly show him with Taylor Swift, Harry Styles, Lady Gaga and Kourtney Kardashian. The accused met Stacey Parker in 2010 outside the Sunrise Studios in Sydney, where both were celebrity chasing that morning. They swapped numbers and became friends, catching up from time to time when she would visit Sydney from Western Australia. She says she exchanged messages and calls with the former police officer in the days after the alleged murders of Jesse Baird and Luke Davies. On the day after the alleged shooting, she says Beaulamar Condon called her and told me that he had stolen some police files from the commissioner to do with COVID and he wanted me to get rid of a phone. Both had previously spoken at length about COVID restrictions. She went on to say he wanted me to turn the phone on, turn it off and throw it in some body of water. 2 days later, she says she spoke to Beaulamar Condon on the phone to confirm those plans and he told her two guys were missing in Sydney and that he used to know one of them. he was being set up by police. She says she reported the conversations after the accused was identified as a suspect in the case. The Crown alleges Bolamar Condon used Jesse Baird's phone in the days after he was allegedly murdered to give the impression he was still alive. Over the last 4 weeks, the jury has been shown text messages sent from Jesse's phone to friends and former flatmates telling them he was travelling to Perth. It's alleged the accused sent those messages. A forensic biologist from New South Wales Health also gave evidence and took the jury through the DNA she recovered from hundreds of samples taken at the crime scenes. She says she was able to identify the DNA of both Jesse Baird and Luke Davies and Bolamar Condon on items recovered by investigators. The former police officer is accused of murdering both men inside a Paddington Terrace and dumping their bodies south of Sydney. He has pleaded not guilty and is claiming self-defence. The trial is expected to continue until December. Matt Taylor, News 24, Sydney.
0: There's expected to be some delay at Sydney Airport today as security screening staff walk off the job. The Transport Workers Union is calling for better job security, fairer rosters and improve pay. This is after crisis talks fell through this week.
13: They're responsible for keeping our airport safe.
14: Our road! Our road! Outside! Outside! Our future! Our future!
13: Dozens of security screening officers tasked with stopping dangerous and illegal objects from making their way onto planes have walked off the job.
15: That is not the recipe that we need for these workers, these security screeners, whose job it is to keep our skies safe and secure. It is one of the most important functions.
13: The union says workers have been facing years of job uncertainty and there's been no resolution despite crisis talks with security contractor Certis.
15: Said that they were going to slash guaranteed minimum hours by six, that they were going to take control over rosters and just cut them at will, and that they were going to impose an effective 18-month wage freeze.
13: Workers are staging two separate four-hour stoppages, one during the morning and another in the evening. Both walkouts will affect both domestic and international terminal operations and fall during peak travel periods at Australia's busiest airport. Passengers have been warned to allow extra time and to arrive at the airport early. While delays through security screening are likely, the union warns there may be further strike action. Crystal Wu, News 24, Sydney.
0: Stay with us. Coming up after the break, a warning over AI's impact on copyright from a composer who used to work for big tech as well. So he's seen both sides. We'll get to that next.
1: News 24 will be back after this short break.

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0: Well, the planned streaming of an execution in the United States is not going to go ahead. Donald Trump has stepped in, overruling Pete Hegseth, but it did take a number of days. Joining me now is a former Home Affairs Secretary, Mike Pezzullo. Mike, thanks so much for your time. This would have been, in my view, quite barbaric and monstrous. For this to be live streamed really is comparable to what some of those nations that we condemn and hate do. They have live public executions in places like Iran. This is not something a modern society should do, should it?
1: Good morning, Laura. I completely agree with you. It was barbaric. I think there was a global revulsion in many countries, including Australia. Mm. I think the right thing has now finally been done. The United States, of course, has got capital punishment, although, and leaving aside the merits, we won't get into the debate about whether or not capital punishment should be eradicated. But let's put that to one side. There hasn't been a military capital punishment execution since 1961. So it's been a very long time. In those states which have capital punishment, in some states it is permissible for survivors and victims' families to sometimes observe an execution, but typically done either in situ or in very, in some cases, as I understand it, through closed remote viewing. But this would have been a spectacle, as it were, if I can use that term, on the internet. And it would have just added to the violence and, as you say, that sort of spectacle of violence that we abhor and that we're trying to push back against. And yet here's the US Defence Secretary deciding, until he was overruled by the President, to proceed in this way. The online environment, Laura, is increasingly, unfortunately, dominated in some instances on the dark web and elsewhere by sadism. It's basically sadistic. And you can't imagine that everyone who would have tuned into this would have had the best motive, shall we say.
0: That's right. And to avoid leakage would have been almost impossible to do, where this finds its way onto some social media or even, you know, someone just sees it at once. I wonder what this says more broadly about this administration and Pete Hegseth. He, in an interview not that long ago, said he was a reformed neocon. But this, to me, tells me a little bit more about the thirst for vengeance or justice or whichever way you want to couch it. Is that too much? How would you view this?
1: Well, you've certainly got to raise questions about his moral compass, if indeed he was the decision maker. It's not clear to me whether this was recommended to him by the army or whether it's something that, as the Secretary of War, as he's self-designated himself, had decided would be pursued. As I said, they haven't had an execution since 1961 in the first instance, so that itself, you know, breaks some ground after six decades. And then to live stream it, it does say something about the Secretary. He seems to engage in, and maybe this is a function of his time as a media commentator, I won't say as a journalist, but as a media commentator, he's come from a particular part of the US media ecosystem, which very much focuses on culture, values, and not always necessarily in the right kind of way, and those culture wars, as you might describe them, rather than sticking to, if you like, a clinical analysis of strategic affairs.
0: Let's talk about defence more broadly, but on a very different front. Now that we have a new Greens leader, I mean, not that the Greens shape defence policy per se, but they do shape the conversation. So how might the new Greens leader do that?
1: One of the aspects of Senator Shoebridge's elevation to the leadership, and I'm going to describe this from a defence and foreign policy point of view rather than the politics of it, I'm not interested in that for this discussion. But for those viewers who perhaps are certainly younger than me, you might not recall easily that in the 1980s particularly, the Greens were probably as focused on strategic defence, nuclear issues, as they were on climate and the environment. And that was a function of the fact that during the 80s you had whole lot of issues about the concern about nuclear war. There was an arms race between the US and the Soviet Union. Massive marches in the streets with various political parties, including the Greens, advocating against nuclear weapons, for instance. That kind of died off for several decades. And you've seen a series of Greens leaders, and I'm not disparaging of them. I think they just went off on in different directions and pursuing different agendas. Mm. They've sort of lost their focus. Senator Shoebridge is one of the few that I would, and I say this dispassionately as an observation, he and I would probably agree on almost nothing in the defence and foreign affairs area, but I respect the fact that he's focused on it. Mm. He's made a career-long effort to understand it as best as he can. Hard to understand some of these issues sometimes when you haven't been briefed at a classified level, but just put that to one side. And it seems to me he's almost bringing back that ethos that I've just described of the nuclear disarmament, peace and Greens movement of the 1980s and 1990s in a way that we probably haven't seen for two decades. There were those street marches that I mentioned, the big protests at Pine Gap. What I think that will set up, Laura, is next year as we move into a very fraught strategic year for reasons you and I have often discussed. You've got the US Virginia-class submarine squadron, not a single vessel, but a squadron turning up in Stirling. In some years hence, around 2032, possibly armed with nuclear weapons, and that'll be a matter for the new US Congress to deliberate after this midterm elections. You've got the increasing use of Australian facilities by US forces, including bombers out of the Northern Territory and elsewhere. And Mr. Miles has foreshadowed with Secretary Hegseth another round of measures, as yet unannounced, but another round of measures whereby US forces will be operating from Australia. So I think there'll be a more spicy debate, if I can use that term, a more focused debate. And I think having Senator Shoebridge in the Greens' leadership, and I don't mean to be critical of his predecessors, focused on those issues, I think will elevate the debate. Almost certainly won't agree with many of his positions, though.
0: No, and we're moving into, we have been for a while, I would argue, but we're in this kind of populist environment as well. All three major parties, I think we can call One Nation that according to the polling all less than 30. So that's how fractured the Australian public is. We've often spoken about that need to have that conversation ongoing with the Australian public, given AUKUS is hundreds of billions of dollars into the future. There needs to be a level of bipartisanship, perhaps tripartisanship. With the elevation of Shoebridge into the leadership, might we get that, at least a conversation about that yearly budget type night for defence, broader conversations when it comes to AUKUS? The list goes on.
1: Well, we certainly need to have that discussion, whether Senator Shoebridge, as opposed to being an ordinary senator, if I can use that term, just pursuing issues in estimates, but actually advocating for those issues or in relation to those issues as leader, that might well make a difference. Whether it tips the balance into a broader public discussion remains to be seen. Certainly in terms of voting bloc, the Green vote sort of seems to be largely, if you like, fixed or frozen even. It's not entirely clear where One Nation stands on a lot of these issues. Senator Hanson has not spoken a lot about things like the Virginia-class squadron deployment that we've spoken about, AUKUS, the acquisition by Australia of these of nuclear-powered vessels, the use of facilities by bombers and the like. Next year, I think, though, the debate will become unavoidable for reasons we've discussed, but quickly to summarise them. We're leading up, once President Xi gets through the back end of this year with the APEC and G20 meetings, where I think the charm offensive still continues. Next year, I think he's going to sharpen up. It's the 100th anniversary in August next year of the founding of the People's Liberation Army. He is the commander of the army. You can imagine it's going to be a huge spectacle, like a massive military parade. We've seen those before. Critically, he's got the party congress in October next year, so we're on a 12-month countdown. He'll be seeking another term as both general secretary of the party and as well as president. Mm. You'll also then have the Taiwanese presidential elections, which, of course, China does not recognise, in January of 28. And you've seen Mr Rudd and others talk about the dangers that might arise depending on the outcome of that election. So I think for all sorts of factors, whether it's the Australian Greens prosecuting the issues, which I think they will do more sharply under their leader, Senator Shoebridge, or for a whole range of other factors, I think strategic affairs are going to be much more central to the debate here in a closer sense. Obviously, strategic affairs have been in discussion because of Ukraine, the Middle East and Iran, no question about that, but I think it'll come closer to home next year and you and I will be talking a lot more about it, I think.
0: Yes, we will, as we always do. Mike, great to see you as always. See you next week.
1: Thanks, Laura.
0: Weakening copyright laws would undermine the bargaining power of creators and deliver little benefit to Australia. That's the powerful warning from someone who was an AI executive and quit over their approach to training and copyright. Joining me now is composer and former tech executive Ed Newton-Rex, who founded DukeDeck, one of Australia's first AI music generation startups, which was acquired by ByteDance. A couple of years ago, he started Fairly Trained, a non-profit that encourages AI companies to be respectful and fair when it comes to using creative work for training. He's now lobbying the Australian government to resist growing pressure from big tech around our copyright laws. Ed, thanks so much for your time. Sorry about the long introduction, but I think it was certainly warranted. You've been on both sides of this. You have seen what you see as quite unfair. What would you say to the Australian government on copyright laws?
2: Good morning, Laura. Thanks for having me. I think that the plans as they stand at the moment from the government would be a crushing blow for the creative industries, not just in Australia, but around the world, and would basically be a get out of jail free card for big US tech companies. What the government's proposing is legislation that would essentially hand the life's work of writers, artists, musicians, all kinds of creatives to AI companies to train their models on. AI models that then go and compete with those creatives. But simply, I think, you know, this is legalizing theft. And I think the government should really think twice before going ahead with this.
0: But if creators could opt out and everyone else receive payment, why wouldn't that be a reasonable compromise?
2: We considered something similar in the UK, and the government looked into this idea of having an opt-out. The problem is, opt-outs sound good until you actually get into the weeds of them. They don't work at all, and they're entirely unfair. As a composer, it would be literally impossible for me to opt all the instances of my music that are, you know, recorded by different choirs out of AI training. I just couldn't do it because I don't control those choirs. You can't actually opt out. So all that ends up happening if you have an opt-out scheme is a massive transfer of cultural value, of creativity, ultimately of money, from some of the, you know, less the least well-off people in society, you know, the artists, the struggling writers and musicians, to some of the richest people in, you know, frankly, not just in the world, over in the US, not even in Australia.
0: So, I mean, we heard from the committee and deals are being done. That is the point. So when AI companies say it's too hard to do these deals, they're being done right now. There's just this discussion about the long tail. Is that a fair enough argument about this long tail of perhaps creators that are so small that can't be found? Is that a problem for AI companies?
2: It's a total straw man because the creators who can't be found are not the ones who are going to sue the AI companies. The AI companies don't care about them. They'll use their stuff, whatever. Frankly, it's the other way around. It's the long tail, the smaller creators who are going to be most harmed by this. You know, the people who are already signed to the big record labels, who are signed to a publishing house, they'll probably figure out a way to opt out. Their publisher will tell them how to do it. It's the people who aren't represented. It's the little guy who will be totally screwed over by this, who will not realize they have the chance to opt out, and so who will have their work exploited by some of the literally the biggest companies in the world to reap vast financial benefits and to compete with them in the marketplace and to put them out of a job ultimately.
0: I mean, also, Ed, I wanted to put to you to this idea as well that these Anthropic, OpenAI are so big, they're widely used, and the idea that they can't train on our material does it mean that we're not getting the cultural feedback that we should be? Do you know what I mean by that? They're part of their argument is that, you know, they need all this stuff so we get the best version of ChatGPT and Claude that we want.
2: Yeah, I mean, again, I think it's a total straw man. And I mean, you know, they have very well paid comms teams who figure out these arguments, and they've been coming up with these for years. I mean, ultimately, no, that is simply not the case at all. If, you know, if there is a community that is underrepresented, how do you represent that community? I'll tell you how you don't do it. You don't steal their work and make money off it yourselves. Hmm. You figure out a way of getting them paid and a way of giving them consent to have their work used before it's exploited. I really think the AI companies are trying to flip the whole thing on its head. And we, to be really frank, the UK government tried to make this exactly the same change Australia are currently considering making.
0: Yep.
2: You know, they thankfully saw the error of their ways. They realized this would not work. They realized it was entirely unfair. They entirely changed the plan, and they decided not to do this. And, you know, what's happening? The UK still has and is rising. We have, you know, 50% of the venture capital investment going into AI in Europe is going into the UK. We're doing remarkably in AI. We have strong, fair copyright law. AI companies cannot simply come and train their models here on whatever they're like. That doesn't matter. You still get AI investment. You don't need to legalize theft to enable AI.
0: Right. So, Ed, why are they picking off Australia? Do they see this as, you know, they just need one jurisdiction to fold? So then, you know, the dominoes fall around the world. There is this argument that if we fold, it really affects the entire world and how these AI companies can operate, not just in Australia's jurisdiction. Do you buy that?
2: Yeah, I mean, that's exactly right, Laura. It is dominoes. And frankly, they tried the UK first, and they lobbied the government here for years. And, you know, many people came together to fight, and we did fight. And, you know, at least for now, we won, frankly. And they backed off and they said, OK, well, you're not going to change their law. Where should we go next? Mm. And now they've gone to Australia and they're hoping to effect exactly the same change. And unfortunately, right now, the Australian government seems to be taking less of a critical lens to this idea than the British government, frankly, did. And I really hope that changes in the, you know, in the coming months, because, of course, you know, there are AI companies sort of often say, well, what we're doing is legal in the US anyway. That's absolutely not the case. There are more than 140 outstanding lawsuits in the US on this very topic. And if they lose some of those, which many people, including the Copyright Office in the US, think that they will, then they feel like they need a backup. And they're thinking, oh, well, maybe Australia can be our backup. And so, you know, that's exactly what they're thinking.
0: Okay, Ed, one final question here. Why don't they want to pay? We're talking about multi-trillion dollar companies that aren't turning a profit quite yet, I would say. They're very debt hungry. But why wouldn't they just pay?
2: Because they really hope they can get away with it.
0: What would it cost them? If it was fair, would it cost them in the tens of billions of dollars or far less or more than that?
2: I mean, look, they already spend around $1 billion per training run per model. So, you know, I think they've got the money. It doesn't, there's this sort of, there's this idea that it costs loads of money to license stuff to train on. It doesn't at all. I ran licensing schemes when I worked in AI. You know, we licensed more music than had ever been licensed before for an AI music system. You know, we did that through a revenue share. We split revenue with the rights holders, right? So that is a way that you can do this without having loads of upfront money. And, you know, through doing that, we created a product that was named one of Time Magazine's best inventions of 2023. You know, you do not have to suffer by finding a way to negotiate. And that's the thing about licensing. You know, it's musicians, artists, writers, they have to have the chance to negotiate. They will come up with reasonable terms. They will not be unreasonable. And that's what the creative industries across the board are saying. They're saying, look, just talk to us. But, you know, if you legalize the theft of our work, then we have no chance to negotiate.
0: Ed, this is really technical, but very important. We appreciate you talking us through it today. Hope to speak to you again on the program soon. Given it is almost midnight, we will let you go for now, though, there in London.
2: Thanks, Laura.
0: Yeah, really interesting conversation, and one we're going to keep on having because it matters for each and every one of you, not just if you are a creator. Let's go to some breaking news that is just into the newsroom right now. Authorities are responding to a school shooting in the United States. According to CBS, at least four people have been killed. Police have confirmed the suspected shooter is dead. They are investigating whether a bystander intervened and also working on identifying them. We'll bring you more details as it comes to hand, but just repeating, a school shooting in the US state of Oregon. Stay with us. Coming up after the break, Jacinta Ardern is back in the spotlight. That's all ahead of the next election in New Zealand.
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0: New Zealand's former Prime Minister Jacinda Ardern has broken her near silence on the country's politics. She is supporting Labor and actively fundraising for the party ahead of the upcoming general election.
1: She's one of New Zealand's most famous exports and global icon on the political left.
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1: New Zealand's former Prime Minister shot to global acclaim when she became the second ever world leader to give birth while in office in 2018. But she later drew strong domestic criticism for her tough pandemic response with strict vaccine mandates and prolonged use of lockdowns. After stepping down as leader in 2023, Jacinda Ardern has stayed out of domestic politics, making occasional appearances on late-night talk shows to promote her book and documentary on her time as New Zealand's Prime Minister in 2025. After a surge of international attention, she even registered in a domestic political poll as the country's preferred leader the same year.
3: I think you can permanently lead a government.
4: Would you like to tell me why you don't think I can?
1: Now, just 3 weeks out from New Zealand's general election, she's broken her relative silence with a video message drumming up donations for the Labour Party.
5: You know, every single pledge, regardless of the dollar amount, is someone putting up their hand and saying they support you. And that means so much in a campaign.
1: Making her pitch across the ditch, New Zealand's former leader relocated to Sydney's northern beaches with her family this year after a stint in the US. And while she's no longer in New Zealand's political arena, she's still lending her name to the party she led to power in 2017.
5: It's just how much I support our Labour single pledge. Regardless of the dollar amount, is someone putting up their hand and saying they support you. And that means so much in a campaign.
1: Making her pitch across.

0: Rising inflation and higher cost of living, now the number one issue facing voters. With New Zealand's election just 3 weeks away, Labour is hedging she can help win the party more support and not remind voters why they turned away in the first place. Bridie Whitten, News 24, Wellington.
1: Time for all your sport now with Alex Sees here, and it's been a very exciting start to the Rugby World Cup.
2: It has been, really gripped the attention, been under the radar, but it certainly got underway with some fireworks last night. Hello to you out there, Australia winning that epic Rugby League World Cup opener by only a couple of points against New Zealand. The Kiwis getting the first try of the tournament with Casey McLean, spectacular effort there. Jack Bostock and Tom Trbojevic both touching down for the Kangaroos in the first half, while the battle between NRL fullback stars Reece Walsh and Kalen Ponga had several flash points. Ponga scored two tries, Walsh one, and Bostock, on his debut, won it for Australia with his third try of the game in the final 5 minutes.
3: It gets down to a two-pointer. Here's your man, Buster Kicks. For the corner, it's there.
2: Injury concerns for both sides. Australian halfback Mitchell Moses off with a calf injury, and Ponga didn't finish the game either. His arm in a sling at full time, but it was Bostock who stole the headlines.
4: It's obviously no secret that I like catching the high ball, so I thought, he kicked it real well, so I thought I may as well come down with it because otherwise it's a waste of a good kick.
5: Hey Jack, international footy's not bad, huh?
4: Nah, not too bad at all. Been obviously a dream come true, and so glad to put on this green and gold jersey and hopefully get to do it a few more times.
2: The Rugby League World Cups for the women as well as the men. The Jillaroos kicking off their campaign tonight against Samoa in Sydney. Australia with 9 members of this year's NRLW Dally M Team of the Year, including Roosters Premiership winner Jess Sergis.
6: I'm really excited to be around some of the really cool players that, I hate playing against. So I'm really excited that they're in my team and I can play with them. I think that's the best of being in a World Cup campaign. But look, I think we're just going to take it week by week, back ourselves, back our style of footy and enjoy the ride.
2: Wallabies coach Les Kiss is confident Mark Nawanga Nitawase will be lining up for Australia, not Fiji, at next year's Rugby Union World Cup. The cross-code superstar's future thrown into question after his agent revealed he could represent Fiji or Italy instead of the Wallabies.
7: If he's playing good footy, he'll be in the mix, that's for sure. There's no doubt he's a quality player. That we'll keep an eye on. We'll have some opportunities going forward, definitely, and he'll have some opportunities.
2: The Wallabies face the All Blacks in Sydney tomorrow night. Alex de Minaur's Shanghai Masters campaign has ended in the quarterfinals. He was beaten by the new world number one, Alex Zverev, failing to convert any of 5 break points against the German. The Demon losing in straight sets, but does remain on course to qualify for the season-ending ATP Finals. Connections of Everest favourite Kai Ying Rising are nervously watching the weather forecast for Royal Randwick this weekend. The track is now in the heavy range after copping more than 90 mils of rain this week. The defending champion has a better record on faster ground.
8: Yeah, we're looking into that soft range for the weekend and we'll see how it is and keep assessing it over the next few days. There's a few more showers around, scattered showers around today. Increasing sunshine in the afternoon, and Saturday is for around 1.6 mils of rain. Currently very happy with where it is.
2: And despite the forecast, more than 50,000 spectators are expected to turn up for the 10th running of the so-called richest race on turf. And just to tell you about the Sydney Thunder, who have bolstered their Kiwi-led pace attack, signing left-arm quick Trent Boult. It's the latest international recruit for new head coach Freddie Flintoff, who joined the club in February. Bolt returning to the Big Bash League. He had a stint with the Melbourne Stars during the 2022-23 season. Good to see a big name like that in the Big Bash for later this year.
1: Yeah, Alex, lovely. Are you going to Everest?
2: I'm not sure I'm going to go, but
1: heavy truck.
2: Yeah.
1: Changes things.
2: Yeah, no, I need to get down there.
1: Yeah, it's like a festival. Right. See you soon. Let's check your weather now. Here's News 24 weather meteorologist Tamsin Green.
9: Showers and thunderstorms will remain the theme across portions of the outback, large portions of Queensland and into northern New South Wales. Farther east, though, along the coast, we are looking at those easterly winds feeding in as they wrap around the high pressure system, bringing showers to the eastern seaboard, including for Brisbane, where they will be on and off for much of the day. Similar conditions expected for Sydney siders as well. Showers will be a bit more likely through the morning, tending to ease off through the afternoon. Meanwhile, further south across Melbourne, high pressure overhead will be leading to largely fine and settled conditions, a good deal of sunshine

0: For your Friday, a top of 23 degrees. Adelaide, even warmer there. Those northerly winds pulling in the heat. Looking at a top of 26 degrees for you. A good deal of sunshine to finish your week. Over to Perth, dry and fine for you as well. Temperatures down a notch though, looking at 23 degrees. Meanwhile, across the southeast, we can see those largely fine conditions in control. Hobart also seeing the mercury soar. 23 degrees is your top. Canberra could be seeing a bit more in the way of cloud at times. A little bit cooler as well, with a top of 18 degrees. And Darwin, you're looking at a high of 35 degrees and just the chance of a few showers.
1: Stay with us. A quick break here on the program. The market will open soon for the last day this week. Ross Greenwood will join us at the desk.
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1: Welcome back. The live streaming of an execution by firing squad has been cancelled. Donald Trump making the call.
2: In this deserves a process that is fair, a process that is timely.
1: The Greens accused of ignoring long-standing misconduct as Greens senator Jordan Steelejohn takes leave. The jury in the trial of Bolamar Condon to visit the house where he's alleged to have murdered Jesse Baird and Luke Davies. A grandmother wins a history-making fight in Western Australia. An inquest on her three murdered grandchildren will go ahead. The Victorian government spending blows out to nearly $1 billion as pay rises fuel a surge in spending. Those stories in a moment, but first, authorities are responding to a school shooting in the United States. According to CBS, at least four people have been killed. Police have confirmed the suspected shooter is also dead. They are investigating whether a bystander intervened and are working on identifying them. We'll bring you more on this story as it comes to hand. Local police say a bystander may have shot and killed the alleged shooter.
3: The victims include children, and at this point we have, like I said, hundreds of law enforcement from every agency in Central Oregon on scene. We received multiple 911 calls during this incident, just in those 2 minutes, reporting an active shooter in Silver Rail Elementary School. At 1:02, as I said, our officers were on the scene, and moments later, the shooter had been shot and killed. We do not know, we don't have confirmation yet who shot the suspect.
1: Donald Trump has decided the execution by firing squad at Fort Hood assassin will not be live streamed on the internet after a major pushback on the issue. Jonathan Kersley joins us now. The president still believes showing it could have acted as a deterrent though.
4: He's pretty firm in his view about that. He was the one who gave the green light for Nidal Hassan to be executed by a firing squad. That will take place at the beginning of December. Nidal Hassan was convicted in 2013 over the 2009 mass shooting at Fort Hood in Texas. 13 people shot dead. More than 30 people were wounded. But it was the decision by the war secretary that was announced to potentially live stream the execution of Nidal Hassan that really raised eyebrows and became a massive point of contention here in the United States, but also around the world. We saw the Australian government push back on it. Well, President Trump over recent days had been asked multiple times, would he go ahead with the live stream of the execution? Vice President J.D. Vance had been one who had said he wouldn't watch it, not going as far publicly as saying this shouldn't happen, but saying that as a man of faith, he would not be somebody who would be tuning in to the live stream. Well, President Trump has now decided it is an absolute red light for the live stream. It will not go ahead. He announced it earlier today, posting to Truth Social, this in part, saying, I think streaming the execution for all to see might have been a strong deterrent for the world to witness how America deals with terrorists and scum like Hassan, but many very good and well-meaning people would rather not watch him die through streaming or through any other visual device. He will die as scheduled by firing squad, but this event will not be streamed. It will still be open to members of the public, to victims' families, to be able to go in and see it should they choose, according to the President of the United States. But this is not going to be put on the internet for Americans at large and for people around the world to see. As I said, that will take place still in December. Meanwhile, President Trump's brand new press secretary, Katie Zachariah, has decided to sit down for her first interview, largely in part to try and A, defend her performance, and B, clarify issues around her background. There have been significant questions raised about her CV. She had repeatedly said in multiple media appearances she was an attorney, she was a lawyer. President Trump was asked the other day where she got her sat the bar exam, where she passed the bar exam, in what state. And she said, when I went to China, she worked for 3 years in China, but it wasn't clear exactly which state she had passed the bar exam in. Now she's admitted, well, she never actually passed it in order to qualify to practice law. And this was the reasoning that she gave as to why she didn't pass, sitting down with Jack Posobiec on Real America's Voice.
3: I had already pre-registered to take the bar, and I didn't want to withdraw from that. And we knew we would be moving out to China. And I was obviously incredibly, distracted and overwhelmed and excited for finally being married to someone who I'd been long distance from for at least a year and a half when you include the engagement. And we just said, let's take this time and I'll take the bar and see what happens. The results are somewhat inconsequential because I knew I wouldn't need the bar in China.
4: When it came to her performance, and there have been questions raised about it, it lasted just 14 minutes. She took questions from just three reporters. It is a very, very tough job to do, to stand at that podium and be the spokesperson for the President of the United States live around the world. Her defence was essentially she didn't have enough time to prepare. She started the job on Monday, said she got the briefing notes on the Monday night. Normally, as she argued, the briefings would be held in the middle of the afternoon, the early part of the afternoon, not 9:30 in the morning when it was held for her the other day. So there's a lot of defensive game going on here from Katie Zachariah as she tries to justify herself not only to the American people, but most importantly to the Trump administration and to her boss, the President of the United States of America. Here's some more of what she had to say.
3: A lot of the misinformation, miscommunication, Jack, is around the fact that I labeled myself lawyer and I consulted for a very long time. Many people in the field, is it okay and acceptable if I label myself lawyer, not attorney at law, not Katie Zachariah Esquire, but lawyer, and provide legal analysis, not legal advice? And they said absolutely across the board.
4: President Trump has been publicly defending Katie Zachariah. He did in the moments after her first press briefing. When she takes the podium again, well, that remains to be seen. She's taking all of this, though, with an element of a sense of humour. Asked earlier today who she thinks she should play her on Saturday Night Live. Well, her answer was Scarlett Johansson. She wouldn't mind somebody of that ilk playing her on television on Saturday night. So let's see if the producers of Saturday Night Live are listening, Laura.
1: Yeah. Who would play you, Jono? Have you thought about that?
4: It'd have to be Chris Hemsworth, probably. I think that probably fits the ilk, doesn't it?
1: Yeah, totally. I'm with that.
4: Who would play you, Laura? That's the big question.
1: No one.
4: Who's playing you on Saturday Night Live?
1: No one. We'll leave it there, Jono. Thank you.
4: We'll just stick with News 24, you and I, mate.
1: Exactly. I think that's where we belong. We'll see you soon. Well, earlier on the program, I spoke with the former Home Affairs Secretary, Mike Pezzullo, who believes it was the right call by Donald Trump to drop the live streaming, the planned live streaming of this execution.
5: It was barbaric. I think there was a global revulsion in many countries, including Australia. Mm. I think the right thing has now finally been done. In those states which have capital punishment, in some states it is permissible for survivors and victims' families to sometimes observe an execution, but typically done either in situ or in very, in some cases, as I understand it, through remote viewing. But this would have been a spectacle, as it were, if I can use that term, on the internet. And it would have just added to the violence and, as you say, that sort of spectacle of violence that we abhor and that we're trying to push back against. And yet here's the US Defence Secretary deciding, until he was overruled by the President, to proceed in this way. The online environment, Laura, is increasingly, unfortunately, dominated in some instances on the dark web and elsewhere by sadism. It's basically sadistic. And you can't imagine that everyone who would have tuned into this would have had the best motive, shall we say.
1: That's Mike Pezzullo's perspective on that. Let's get to the new Greens leader, who's sidestepped questions about whether misconduct allegations against Senator Steele John were ignored for years. Live to Trudy McIntosh in Canberra. Where does it go from here, Trudes?
6: Well, Laura, there's going to be this independent investigation commissioned by the WA Greens to look into these allegations of misconduct. At the same time, Jordan Steele-Jong, the long-term senator, is on leave from the Greens party room. It's unclear whether he's going to still be in Parliament for the rest of this year. The Greens leader has been facing questions on this morning as to whether there was a blind eye turned to these allegations and rumours that had been around Canberra for many years, to be frank. Senator Steele John, though, has denied any wrongdoing in a statement saying, "I utterly reject this characterisation of me. These claims are made without specifics." This issue came to a head earlier in the week when seven current Green members wrote to the new Greens leader, David Shoebridge, outlined their concerns and also called for an investigation. That has now been the view taken by the Greens leader as well. This was David Shoebridge this morning on those concerns that there's been a culture inside the Greens that hasn't allowed these concerns to be ventilated.
2: I've been leader now for 2 weeks. And when I received these complaints, I took the most timely action that I believe you could take. And I'd ask people to judge me and on the response that's been taken, the timely response that's been taken. Everybody in this deserves a process that is fair, a process that is timely.
7: The appropriate action's been taken. An independent inquiry is absolutely what should be conducted.
8: People do deserve due process, but I don't know if the Greens would ever give that same grace to anyone else outside of the party. So I do hope in the future they start looking at these things more fairly.
6: We await confirmation on how this independent process will be established. Also, Laura, confirmation of whether we will see the full outcome of this before Christmas.
1: Yeah, Trudy, thank you. Well, Shadow Minister for Indigenous Australians Julian Lisa has welcomed the announcement an inquest into the deaths of four years ago of three Aboriginal children in Port Hedland. And a warning, this story does contain images of deceased Indigenous children. Northern Australia correspondent Matt Cunningham joins me. The West Australian government has changed its mind on the issue. It's taken a while though, Matt.
9: Certainly has. It says that it's made this decision in relation to new evidence that's come to light in relation to the deaths of these three children. Jamelia, age 10, Anda, age 7, and Calvin, 4 months. The children of Margaret Hawke, who murdered them back in 2022 in Port Hedland, then burnt down the house that those children were in. At the time, the WA coroner said that the deaths of these three children were unpredictable and unpreventable, and that holding an inquest into their deaths would not be in the public interest. Well, over the past 8 weeks, the Australian newspaper has uncovered a series of failures by the Western Australian Child Protection Department and its failure to act on warnings that were made about these three children. Warnings that came from other government departments, that came from police, and that came from the children's grandmother, Dorothy Papertalk, who has spoken out on this issue. She says she begged the department to remove those three kids from their mother's care and place them into her care, but the department failed to act. Well, late yesterday, the Western Australian government finally moved on this. We heard from the Attorney General, the WA Attorney General, who now says that an inquest will take place.
10: After reviewing those documents, those files, that there is new evidence and circumstances that were not considered by former Coroner Urquhart. This tragedy is unspeakable, and my thoughts have and always will be with the family members that are grieving.
9: For 2 months now, the Shadow Minister for Indigenous Australians, Julian Lisa, has been calling for an inquest to happen into the deaths of these three children. He was out of the blocks on the first day that this story was reported, revealing some of those failures within the WA Child Protection Department. His calls have since been backed by senior legal figures in Western Australia and by the Minister for Indigenous Australians, Melandiri McCarthy, who told us 2 weeks ago that she supported the grandmother. Mother's call for an inquest. I spoke to Julian Lisa this morning, Laura. Here's a bit of what he had to say.
11: You have an inquest because you want to establish the cause of death, but you also want to understand what were the systemic failures that led to completely avoidable deaths, which is the circumstances here. The principle at stake here is that we must protect Australian children, particularly Indigenous children. And when the child protection system fails, you need to get under the bonnet and see what you can do.
9: Julian Lisa told me, Laura, that on his first reading of the stories in the Australian newspaper about what had happened in the lead-up of the deaths of these three children, he knew that an inquest needed to take place. It is difficult to believe that at the time that inquest was seen as not being in the public interest, but it is going to happen now.
1: Not before too long. Matt, thank you. Appreciate the update. Victorian Premier Ben Carroll's wife has come to his defence following accusations that the Labor Party is using abortion as a political attack against the opposition and One Nation. Live to Melbourne reporter Jack Nyhoff now. So how has the government responded to all of this?
12: Yeah, Ben Carroll really facing intense pressure over this policy announcement he made yesterday morning as a $30 million pledge to pay out-of-pocket expenses for access to abortion services in Victoria. He's been accused by both sides of the political spectrum of politicising this event on two fronts. The first is the timing of this announcement, Labor claiming that abortion is a big issue for their party. So he's been questioned as to why he's making this a promise to enact if he wins the election, why he hasn't already done so because he is in government. The other front as well is the fact that he is misrepresenting the positions of the Liberal Party and One Nation and using it to create a bit of a fear campaign against them. And now the Liberal Party overnight has updated their position. They've always maintained that they're for no changes to keep the same settings. But late yesterday, they announced that they would match this $30 million pledge. Now the Premier is doubling down and saying that Jess Wilson, the opposition leader, has U-turned on her position.
13: Look at the leadership that's been shown. Look at the reform we're doing as a new Premier. Yesterday we made our announcement on top of all the integrity reforms we've done, on top of the reform we've done to community safety, putting the agenda, family violence and what we'll take to the election. I'm very pleased about this, and I'm very pleased that the opposition leader has now joined the Labor Party on doing this important reform.
12: One Nation Victoria, which is against late-term abortions, has also clarified its position given the attacks from the Labor Party. It says the Labor Health Minister's assertion that One Nation wants to make abortion a criminal offence is an outright lie. One Nation has no plans to change the current law in Victoria. Now, at that press conference, Ben Carroll's wife, Fiona Carroll, was there and she was questioned about this policy and how she felt that the Premier was using it as an election promise and not something that he had already done.
14: I don't sit behind the big desk, but at the same time, I can understand that things have to be done in an orderly way. I think there's many things in life we would like to do immediately and with the click of your fingers, but I think that these decisions do take time. And I do think it's something that has been put to people to make a decision on. Now, the fact that they don't, you know, that both parties are supporting it, I think that's a really encouraging sign. And I think that that's something that has moved this conversation along. And I think that's important for the women of Victoria.
12: Certainly an issue that is dominating the news cycle today. Something else that is also gaining attention is Ben Carroll's economic management over the past 12 months. We've seen general spending increase to $112 billion. That's up $891 million above the official forecast in the May budget. We're also seeing a net debt rise to $160 billion. The silver lining here is that the government is $4.7 billion less in debt than what was expected 12 months ago, but the interest repayments really in the spotlight here. They are now $7.9 billion, so that works out to be around $900,000 an hour just in the repayments on the interest alone. So certainly another issue that are in the minds of voters heading when they head to the polls, Laura, on the 28th of November.
1: Jack, thank you. Weakening copyright laws will undermine the bargaining power of creators and deliver little benefit to Australia. That's the powerful warning from someone who was an AI executive and quit over AI's approach to training and copyright. Last hour, I spoke with composer and former tech executive Ed Newton-Rex, who's lobbying the Australian government to resist this growing pressure from big tech around our copyright laws.
15: I think the plans as they stand at the moment from the government would be a crushing blow for the creative industries, not just in Australia, but around the world, and would basically be a get-out-of-jail-free card for big US tech companies. What the government's proposing is legislation that would essentially hand the life's work of writers, artists, musicians, all kinds of creatives to AI companies to train their models on, AI models that then go and compete with those creatives. But simply, I think, you know, this is legalizing theft. And I think the government should really think twice before going ahead with this.
1: Coming up after the break, the market is up. This is after the collapse of that IPO Firmus. And there's been a few things that have happened in the last week as well. We're going to speak to Ross Greenwood about the market, why it's up, plenty more too.
0: News 24 will be back after this short break.

News 24 will be back after this short break. 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

News 24 will be back after this short break. News 24 will be back after this short break.

0: Well, the market is open and it looks like they're a little more settled than in the past few days. The threat of higher interest rates in America, worries about tech valuations have taken a toll. Business editor Ross Greenwood is with me. You could argue these questions emerged after the failure of Thermos.
1: You really could. And the interesting one is CoreWeave, the company in America, which has had a massive fall. In fact, its bonds, its borrowing, if you like, has been priced by the market in the past couple of days with a 60% chance that it might fall and collapse. And oddly enough, it was Thermos that based a lot of its valuations, $44 billion. Remember this time last week, that float failed here in Australia, were based on the CoreWeave valuations. Now, the real problem for a lot of tech shares, both here and in the United States, is that really, if there's profits promised in the future but not being delivered, and or if there's massive amounts of capital that investors will have to put in, then that's the reason why occasionally they're going to balk at some of these offers. Now, if we go through and have a look at the US markets from overnight and have a look and see what's happened, they too have settled down a little bit. So we can see here the Dow Jones index up by 1%. You can see NASDAQ off a little bit but not very far. But I want to take you through some of the others around the place. ASX 200 we can see here today up by around 1%. So it has actually picked up and restored. Some of the mining shares, which got whacked, we'll show you some of those shortly, are starting to pick up a little bit earlier. Here's some of the early movers here. So giving you a sense of some of the stocks. BHP got hit very, very hard yesterday, now back below $60, up by almost 3% today. Commonwealth Bank pretty much flat. CSL, which has had a pretty decent run in recent times, back up again. So it's good. AGL, ANZ off by a little bit. But if we go down and have a look at those CoreWeave shares, because they're the things that have really been the centre of attention in America about its future, what happens, up by almost 6% last night. But as I say, its bonds still being priced as though really there's a chance that this business might fall over. And it's massive, I've got to tell you as well. And then on top of that also, there's been other tech stocks in the United States this week that haven't done so well. So you can see even overnight, this company called Rocket Lab, which is actually associated with Elon Musk's SpaceX. It does some of the work behind the scenes to be able to get those launches into air. Intel's another one, the big chip manufacturer, continues to fall in the United States. So there's some of the stocks that have really dominated in America. So as I say, it's just interesting to note that as soon as you get any sense that maybe interest rates are going to rise in America, then what you get also is the second sense, the valuations on these tech stocks with their profits so far out in the future starts to really become questionable.
0: Well, so what about here? Our market has some tech stocks.
1: It does, but fewer. And this is one of the problems. In fact, talking to Roy Van Buren this week from Morningstar, he's in the papers again today, conversation with him. If you have a look at Australia's top five stocks, and so think Westpac and think the Commonwealth Bank and think BHP and think Rio Tinto, all those companies are well over 100 years old, right? Whereas if you go, say, to America, most of their big companies, their biggest companies, they're tech companies. And so from that point of view, they are between 30 and 40 years old mainly. And so really, in many ways, even the loss of something like an Anthropic, really, the loss of Thermos here, really does mean that you've got, you know, a loss of opportunity for investing in some of these younger types of companies. Here's some of the miners this week that have been under pressure. Metalsex, the biggest tin miner in Australia, used in tech. Paladin, uranium miner. Bannerman, a copper miner. Lynas is a rare earths miner. So all of those have been under pressure, largely because also of questions about the demand for future data centres, future chips, all that sort of stuff. Right. So it's kind of related. And so that's where Australia gets its exposure as well.
0: Yeah, we spoke about this yesterday, but with the cost of capital rising, is it going to make more of these debt-laden AI companies, startups, unviable?
1: Just has to, right? It just really has to. So if you're in the pipeline now, as Thermos was, now Thermos has to get that float away somehow, you'd sense, in NASDAQ probably, but not at the valuation they wanted. Yeah. And the second thing as well, because NVIDIA had bought a big share of Thermos on the expectation of that float, the money they would receive and therefore be able to buy lots of those NVIDIA chips. What's the clawback? These are the big questions that really you're going to have. So this is all about interest rates. Now, oddly enough, here the expectation for interest rates changed yesterday with that unemployment rate coming in higher than expected. And so have a look at this one. I just want to show you the Aussie dollar because it's jumped down pretty much down to almost six-week lows now, 69.16 US cents. Now, remember that it's only basically 3-4 weeks ago that the dollar was at 72 US cents and above at 72.2. So it's dropped the best part of 3 cents in just a very short while with that expectation for interest rates. So that's the other one just to keep a little eye out for as well, Laura.
0: Okay. Yesterday, we talked about 25 hours ago, yes, the unemployment rate a bit higher than we thought. Yes. What's happened with the markets and expectations from the RBA?
1: So that's it. So have a look at the expectations of interest rate moves, because this is interesting to watch as well. So if you have a look before that unemployment number came out, basically it was a 70% chance of a rate rise, no rate rise, so a 30% chance. Now you can see here it's 16.7%. You get out to May, there was like a 75% chance of a rate rise by May next year, back to 58%. So you can see that that's just how the markets have reacted very, very sharply to that unemployment rate and the expectation the Reserve Bank can now sit on its hands for a while and perhaps do nothing. So I think that's the other interesting one.
0: Just a very last one, in KFC you can now buy Coke. It's only been Pepsi for decades, hasn't it?
1: How do you know?
0: Well, because you told me.
1: Did you claim earlier that you had never been to a KFC?
0: No, I said I'd never had a KFC chicken burger. I've not had KFC chicken.
1: You've not had KFC chicken?
0: No, I've had their chips, like their little, the chicken salt and the chips.
1: And you've never realised that you could only buy Pepsi
0: never.
1: In a KFC?
0: Not on my radar.
1: Not on your radar?
0: No.
1: Can't believe that. Anyway, it's outrageous.
0: I mean, how much do you drink Pepsi and Coca-Cola?
1: No, I don't, right?
0: Exactly.
1: But I have, right? So it's not as though I'm going to claim to be innocent.
0: It sounds like you don't believe me, Ross.
1: No, I don't believe you, actually. But anyway, so no, the interesting thing here is that once upon a time, PepsiCo owned KFC. It also owned Taco Bell and it also owned Pizza Hut. And so in those stores, in those restaurants, you could only get Pepsi and never Coke. So when they actually sold it out to a thing called Yum, and oddly enough, part of Yum owns the Australian KFC, they basically did a deal, which is back in 1997, that there would be a deal whereby they would only ever sell Pepsi in these stores. Well, overnight, it's been revealed that in the United States, they're going to change from Pepsi to Coke. So it's a big deal for both Coke and for PepsiCo in the United States. But then Yum here, curiously enough, part of sort of the Yum International business, the question is whether they will change to Coke or whether they will stick with Pepsi. For the time being, it's Pepsi, but it's a question of, guess, contractual negotiation.
0: Okay, yes. Not something that is going to affect me in the slightest. Put the call out.
1: That's just funny.
0: Look, if anyone has proof to the contrary, come forward.
1: Can I just say, that's a good idea. Let's have a shout out. Any friends of Laura's who have ever seen her in a KFC or ordering a Coke Zero,
0: come forward.
1: Get in touch, please.
0: Yeah, look, I'm confident. Ross, thank you. I appreciate that. We're going to take you live to Sarah Henderson now. She's the Shadow Communications Minister. She's talking about the digital duty of care bill that the opposition is opposed to.
2: This is a witch hunt founded in religious discrimination, and it is simply not good enough. If this committee, led by the Labor chair, was interested in conduct on polling booths, why doesn't he focus on the brutal conduct by union thugs that we have put up with for a very long period of time, including me, Libby Coker? When I was, battling her in Corangamite, she was backed by the CFMEU, and I dealt with some of the worst possible conduct over many years. So, as I say, this is a hyper-partisan attack on a religious group, a church. It's completely inappropriate and, as I say, very unprofessional conduct from the chair.
3: Are you personally comfortable with the reports that we heard about in those swing electorates where the president was alleged to have been operating? Were you personally comfortable with the conduct that we heard about them at those polling booths?
2: Well, I'm very concerned about some of the Sydney Morning Herald's reporting, which I think is more activism than journalism. Every person is entitled to volunteer on a political campaign. I saw nothing but superb conduct.
0: Okay, that's where we leave Sarah Henderson. We're going to get to these delays that we've seen some of at Sydney Airport this morning. This is as security screening staff walked off the job. The Transport Workers Union calling for better job security, fairer rosters, improved pay. Crisis talks did fall through this week.
4: They're responsible for keeping our airport safe.
5: Our roads! Our skies! Our future! Our future!
4: Dozens of security screening officers tasked with stopping dangerous and illegal objects from making their way onto planes have walked off the job.
5: That is not the recipe that we need for these workers, these security screeners, whose job it is to keep our skies safe and secure. It is one of the most important functions.
4: The union says workers have been facing years of job uncertainty and there's been no resolution despite crisis talks with security contractor Certis.
5: Said that they were going to slash guaranteed minimum hours by six, that they were going to take control over rosters and just cut them at will, and that they were going to... And that they were going to impose an effective 18-month wage freeze.
4: Workers are staging two separate four-hour stoppages, one during the morning and another in the evening. Both walkouts will affect both domestic and international terminal operations and fall during peak travel periods at Australia's busiest airport. Passengers have been warned to allow extra time and to arrive at the airport early. While delays through security screening are likely, the union warns there may be further strike action. Crystal Wu, News 24, Sydney.
0: Back to Sarah Henderson. She's still talking at Parliament House.
2: I can't speak for David Shoebridge, but I do believe the right decision has been made. There is an independent investigation. The senator deserves due process in relation to the allegations he faces, and I expect and trust that the investigation will be conducted appropriately and an appropriate decision will be made.
6: Senator Henderson, if I could just quickly jump back to the EU Free Trade Agreement, and I've just got one more on Digital Youth Care. Senator Farrell has made it very clear that he is on the search for coalition senators to vote in favour of the EU Free Trade Agreement. Do you think he'll find any?
2: No, I don't.
6: And then just on the proposed digital duty of care, Minister Wells made it clear yesterday that Donald Trump's Truth Social will likely be captured by the proposed laws. Do you think that that could cause trouble for Australia's relationship with the United States?
2: Well, clearly the US administration is very concerned about this bill because of its censorship consequences. But all Australians should be concerned about this bill because this bill... attacks is an egregious attack on free speech, is a blank check for political censorship. As I say, the Prime Minister let the cat out of the bag in New York about their true motivations. And the Minister keeps distorting and misleading as to what's in the bill. These powers are very wide-ranging. And the notion that she has dragged small businesses who run websites into this bill, very low-risk online services, they now have these compliance obligations when small businesses have been hit like no tomorrow with so much red tape from this incompetent government. So, as I say, from the very beginning, the minister has got this bill very, very wrong. The codes and standards are being put back in and then they're being removed after 12 months. They place very specific obligations on digital platforms to do things like detect and remove child sexual abuse material, terrorism material. It's completely up in the air about where this is going to end, other than it's clear she's giving herself very wide-ranging powers, as well as the eSafety Commissioner, which is completely improper, and we have no confidence that these powers will not be abused by this government and Australians' free speech will be placed in jeopardy. Thanks very much, everyone.
0: Is Sarah Henderson talking about the digital duty of care bill? This has been tabled just yesterday. The opposition is going to oppose it. It's off to a committee. That committee will report back end of November. And then, as I understand it, they have about a week to pass it before the long Christmas break. We're talking before about the delays at Sydney Airport, the strike action today. I just want to bring you some comments from Sydney Airport General Manager of Passenger Experience.
7: This is a matter between Certis, its employees and the TWU, so Sydney Airport is not involved in this particular instance. We appreciate that delays and disruptions are incredibly frustrating for passengers, and we're sincerely appreciative of their support, patience and understanding as we work through today.
0: Joining me now is the Transport Workers Union National Secretary, Michael Kane. Michael, what do these workers want? What will get them back to work?
8: Yeah, hi, Laura. These workers are in a position where they unfortunately went to crisis meetings yesterday. Those crisis meetings were attended by the company, but they put a position which is actually taking workers backwards. 18-month pay freeze, slashing their guaranteed minimum hours. This is a casual workforce, Laura, that is already struggling. It's a majority casual workforce. And the notion that they're guaranteed hours would be cut is really sending shivers of panic down those aviation families' spines. And it was a disappointing meeting yesterday. There was a hopeful approach taken by the workers that attended, and obviously devastated that that was the approach from the company. But it's interesting the comments there from the airport. What we do know, of course, is that Certis management is unable to recover the costs of even modest improvements for these workers in their contracts with Sydney Airport. And that means that Sydney Airport is involved here. So we do need to get to the heart of this and make sure that these workers can get some justice for themselves and their families.
0: But what do you want Sydney Airport to actually do? Because they're employed by Certis. So who should fund the settlement?
8: Well, Sydney Airport has a contract with Certis, and there is a now a real reputation that Sydney Airport has that if contractors don't do their bidding, they will simply at renewal time not renew those contracts and provide the work to another operator. And then the workforce has to start from scratch again at the lowest common denominator of terms and conditions and start to rebuild those conditions over time. So the workforce finds themselves in this commercial sandwich, a contract between Certis and the airports. And we are saying, therefore, that it is time for Sydney Airport to step in. They made $584.3 million worth of profit last financial year, Laura, and a sliver of that put back into this workforce would make a tremendous difference to the lives of the families of these workers.
0: Well, as you know, passengers have no chance, no leverage to settle this, that they are bearing the brunt of it with all the disruptions. Why are two peak walkout periods proportionate? Is this going to escalate on another peak period if it's not settled?
8: Well, if we just take a step back, a few weeks ago, these workers took just 2 hours in the morning and 2 hours in the evening. They were hopeful that that would be enough to get the company to the table and start putting some realistic proposals on the table. We were devastated yesterday when that went actually backwards, and these workers have taken action today, 4 hours and four. It's really difficult to take industrial action, Laura. It's frightening. Of course, these workers lose money. That just kind of emphasises that it is a last resort. They don't want to be taking this action. For the workers' part, they regret and apologise for the disruption. But the fault of this really lies in this commercial standoff between the airport and its contractor, where the contractor can't recover costs to be able to support improved and predictable improvements that are necessary in these terms and conditions. And until we get to the bottom of that, then it is likely that this dispute will continue.
0: Okay. Just one final question here. Certis says full-time security staff earn more than $100,000 a year. Wages have risen more than 50% since 2019. Is that accurate? And is this dispute principally about pay or guaranteed hours?
8: Yeah, this is not a dispute about pay. Of course, if there's a worker at Certis earning $100,000, then they are working hours and hours of overtime. I would suggest 70 to 80 hours of overtime to get to that point. And it is a majority part-time workforce in the frontline workers. So companies being a little bit cute here. And in terms of a 50% increase, well, again, the company should fess up. Everyone knows that during COVID, There was a massive slash of terms and conditions, and there was a recovery period from that. So, look, these workers are genuine. You don't take industrial action in the way that has been necessary today if you're disingenuous. They just want a reasonable outcome. They're caught in a commercial sandwich that they have very little control over, and they want Sydney Airport to step in. They're the ones that can settle this dispute.
0: OK, Michael, thanks so much for your time. Appreciate it.
8: Thanks, Laura.
0: Let's get to the US. Let's get to the US midterms. Now, the US President Donald Trump has been crisscrossing the nation ahead of November, prompting Democrats to consider propping up more senior figures on the campaign trail. Maddie Gannon has the details.
9: There's been no shortage of analysis on whether President Donald Trump's presence on the campaign trail will help or hurt certain Republican candidates. Now, as more Democratic surrogates head out on the road, their impact could start to receive the same scrutiny, especially as Democrats seem to be grappling with balancing the more moderate and progressive wings of their party.
10: As November 3rd creeps closer, there are signs we'll be seeing more major names in the Democratic Party out on the trail and across screens.
11: There is a lot at stake in this election, Georgia. Make your voice heard.
10: Former President Barack Obama has started appearing in endorsement videos for more than a dozen candidates this November. Later this month, he's expected on the ground in Ohio and Michigan to headline rallies.
12: And we know what we as a people always do in these moments. We fight.
10: After a stop in Michigan last month, former Vice President Kamala Harris is set to head back out on the road in the next few weeks. Her office says the 2024 Democratic presidential nominee is planning visits to New Hampshire, Georgia, Mississippi, Wisconsin, and Nevada.
13: The election here in Maine could make all of the difference.
10: Some lawmakers seen as more progressive, like Senator Bernie Sanders, have been campaigning with candidates in close races for weeks. Senator Chris Murphy was in Florida for Democratic Senate candidate Angie Nixon Wednesday.
14: I think we can win Florida, and we can't give up on Florida as a national Democratic Party. So I'm down here campaigning with Angie today.
9: Michigan is back in the midterm spotlight. Both Vice President J.D. Vance and New York Democratic Representative Alexandria Ocasio-Cortez are campaigning in the state Thursday. And we should add that both of them are frequently brought up in conversations about potential 2028 presidential candidates.
0: Joining me now is Democrat strategist Jim Kessler. Jim, great to see you. The Democrats are looking pretty confident just a couple of weeks out. Is there, I mean, Donald Trump moving across the country, he's doing all these rallies. Is it changing things?
15: I think Democrats will buy him a plane ticket to get him to go to every one of these states. He is at historically low levels. He's at a 37% approval rating, which is lower than any Republican or Democratic president going back to 1982. So this is a referendum on Donald Trump. The more it's about him, the better it is for Democrats. I think except for a handful of states, Trump showing up does not help Republican candidates in tough races.
0: Yeah, he keeps on saying, pretend I'm on the ballot. Do you love that?
15: Yeah, I think that's what Democrats want voters to think, because look, here's the issue, Laura, in this election. Democrats aren't that popular either. Mm. If this is really about being a choice between Democrats and Republicans, you know, Democrats would do marginally better. But if this is a choice about, you know, reaffirming Donald Trump and his policies or not, then Democrats do extraordinarily well. So yeah. Midterms tend to be a referendum on the president, not a choice between the two parties. Democrats want to keep it that way.
0: It's all about the economy, as it always is, but there's a lot of these framing issues as well. I want to put to you about the live streaming of this, what has now been kiboshed by Trump, of an execution. Do you have a read on what Americans thought about that in the main?
15: Well, there was some public polling on that, and by a 4-1 margin, voters said they did not want to see that happen. And my view is this public execution idea, which was the idea of Defense Secretary Pete Hegseth, was Hegseth's way of trying to get back on Trump's good side after the disaster in Iran. He wanted to show that he was tough and macho, and he put out this idea, and Trump liked it, but almost nobody else did. And like a lot of things that Trump announces, It got withdrawn, and this got withdrawn.
0: Yeah, it did. What about the new White House press sec? How long is she going to last?
15: Well, we know one thing is she's not an attorney at law. Okay, so they look, this is a thankless job. You know, she's replacing someone who did the job well. And the knives are out for her early. She did not have a good start. Look, I don't know. Trump doesn't like to show that he's wrong and fire somebody. You generally have to do something that is wrong to him to get fired. So I think she's going to stick around for a while.
0: Yeah, I think so too. She'd have to quit, like, the mooch.
15: Did the job well. And the knife.

0: Well, the inflation numbers thus far this month have been very bad. So we've had two inflation readings that have come out. One is the consumer price index, and that's what consumers pay, and was higher than expected. And then the producer price index, which is really what industry pays for products. And that was much worse than people expected. And then there'll be a reading at the end of the month, which is the Fed's preferred reading on inflation. It's hard to imagine that the Fed will lower rates. That just seems impossible right now with inflation pushing upwards. I think what Trump hopes is that they'll keep rates as it is. But, you know, even that, you know, it's baked in right now. People think the economy is bad and people think that inflation is far too high. And they blame him because of the tariffs and the Iran war.
1: Yes, they do. Well, we've got a couple of weeks to go until I get to Michigan, Jim. So looking forward to talking to you next week.
0: Thank you. Good to see you.
1: Good to see you. Brooke's here with all the sport. Brooke, great to see you. Big weekend ahead. What's going on?
2: Well, it was a big night as well last night, LJ. Look, the Kiwis, they can keep the bladders low because Australia knows how to do rugby league. The Kangaroos won an epic Rugby League World Cup opener by just 2 points over New Zealand. Casey McLean scored the first try of the tournament with a superb put down. The Aussies scored two first-half tries from intercepts. Jack Bostock and Tom Trbojevic, the creators. A battle between the fullbacks, Reece Walsh and Kalyn Ponga, had several flash points. Ponga scored two tries and Walsh had one. Australia trailed by 2 points in the final 5 minutes before Jack Bostock completed a debut hat-trick with the match winner.
3: It gets down to a two-pointer. He's your man. Bucks the kicks. For the corner. It's there.
2: And there's injury concerns for both sides. Australian halfback Mitchell Moses left the field early in the second half with a calf injury. Well, Kalyn Ponga went off with 10 minutes to go, his arm in a sling at full time. Well, it's set to be a massive 48 hours for the green and gold, with the Gillaroos looking for a bright start as well to open up their World Cup campaign. Australia hit the training paddock for their captain's run yesterday as they prepare to face Samoa in the tournament opener. The side they've had plenty of success against, beating the Samoans by 60 points the last time they met. The Gillaroos boast 9 members of this year's NRLW Dally M Team of the Year, including Roosters Premiership winner Jess Sergis.
4: I'm really excited to be around some of the really cool players that, you know, I hate playing against. So I'm really excited that they're in my team and I can play with them. I think that's the best of being in a World Cup campaign. But look, I think we're just going to take it week by week, back ourselves, back our style of footy and enjoy the ride.
2: Gold Coast weapon Jamie Chapman also returns to the green and gold for the first time since 2023, named on the wing for tonight's clash, kicking off at 8 p.m. Well, Australia are bracing for the return of Kagiso Rabada for their second test against South Africa. The quick missed the first test with a hamstring injury but is set to return in Port Elizabeth. Assistant coach Matthew Wade wary of South Africa coming off their biggest home test loss in 6 years.
5: Yeah, I didn't get too much of him as a player, thankfully, but yeah, I worked with him a little bit at Gujarat. I think the thing that stands out to him is his competitiveness. He's like, he takes it to the opposition, he'll be in our face, he'll keep coming for the whole test match, so we really know that. And with him coming back in, it gives them great versatility. They went the two spinners last time, but they can bring quicks in. They can, you know, him and Norkia can, you know, basically take one quick spot and short spells and really attack as hard if they want to. So they've got great depth in their squad.
2: Injured duo Josh Inglis and Cam Green are training with the team. Inglis is pushing to return from a broken finger, with Nick Maddinson the likely man to make way, while Cameron Green won't be back from an abdominal strain just yet, with hopes he'll be back for the third and final test in Cape Town. LJ, this has been a very good second test. I don't think the South Africans are very happy after that big upset in the first one.
6: I'm not across it, I will.
2: Oh, no, they'll be coming out firing, especially with the big gun back, so it's shaping up to be a good one.
1: I will take your word for it, Brooke. Thank you. Let's check your weather now. Here's our meteorologist, Tamsin Green.
7: Summer-like heat is continuing to build across the south of the country owing to an area of high pressure overhead. So Adelaide, you're looking at a top of 26 and the low to mid-20s for you, Melbourne and Hobart. A little bit cooler for Canberra, staying mainly dry though, with those showers wrapping around the high, bringing some east coast showers to Sydney and also Brisbane. Thunderstorms a possibility further inland.

0: across portions of Queensland, northern New South Wales and over to Alice Springs. A few showers are a possibility for Darwin. Should be staying mainly dry there for Perth as well. We've got all the latest for you, especially on that severe storm risk over on Channel 601.
1: Stay with us. Coming up after the break, the jury in the trial of Beau Lamar Condon is due to visit the house where he's alleged to have murdered Jesse Baird and Luke Davies. Matt Taylor will be there next.
2: News 24 will be back after this short break.

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We'll be back after this short break. News 24. We'll be back after this short break.

0: News 24 will be back after this short break. Live with Laura Jays, this is AM Agenda.
1: Good morning. Welcome back. The live streaming of an execution by firing squad has been cancelled. Also this morning, the jury in the trial of Beau Lamar Condon to visit the house where he's alleged to have murdered Jesse Baird and Luke Davies.
2: In this deserves a process